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1: 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You need the number again? 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My name is Doug Batchelor.
0: My name is John Ross. Good evening, listening friends, and Pastor Doug, as usual, let's begin the program with prayer. Dear Father, we thank you that we can once again study your word, and we ask your blessing upon this program. Be with those who are listening wherever they might be. And Father, as our prayer always is, lead us into deeper and fuller understanding of your word. Thank you for hearing our prayer. In Jesus' name, amen.
1: Amen.
0: Well, Pastor Doug, you opened the program by talking about a remarkable individual, this woman who, not just for a few years, climbed the highest mountain in the continental U.S., but then did it at the age of 91. Just absolutely remarkable.
1: Yes. I actually met Huldah a couple of times, and I was her brother's pastor, and he was a very avid hiker and climber as well. And, she said that her faith, you know, it was not only the exercise, and she said you have to work at it if you want to be able to do that, to have that kind of health and that strength and vitality. But she said that her health especially came from not just the exercise, but a good attitude that came from faith. Huldah said, you know, when you believe the Bible, you know there's someone always watching out for you. You know there's a purpose in life, and that takes away a lot of stress, which causes health problems. When things happen you don't understand, you can give it to God, and it actually improves your health. So, but that reminds me of that verse in the Bible where Jesus said in Matthew 17:20. If you have faith as a mustard seed, you'll say to this mountain, move from here to there, and it will be done, and nothing will be impossible for you. Thinking about that mountain-moving faith. Think about all the mountains that Huldah climbed. Well, with God's help, you're going to run into mountains in life, friends, but you can scale those mountains. And a lot of people struggle some mountainous health problems. And they want to know, you know, what can I do and how can I get the victory over these things and how can I enjoy that kind of long life and good health? We have a free study guide that we'll send to anyone that calls on that subject.
0: It is called God's Free Health Plan. We'll be happy to send this to anybody who calls and asks. The number is 800-835-6747. That is the resource line. 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You can ask for God's Free Health Plan. This is one of the lessons that we offer for free in our Amazing Facts Bible School. You can also ask to enroll in the Amazing Facts Bible School, and we'll be happy to send you these great, illustrated, colorful lessons that will help you in your study of God's Word. Again, our resource line, 800-835-6747. Well, Pastor Doug, just before we go to the phone lines, we, from time to time, we'll take an Internet question that somebody has emailed to us. This is a short question that we want to look at today, but an important one. And it's this. Is temptation a flaw? Is temptation a flaw?
1: You know, we actually have a book that deals with that just for anyone who's listening. Is it a sin to be tempted? And Jesus was tempted, and we know Jesus was sinless. So everyone's tempted. Even in the Lord's Prayer, we ask the Lord to lead us not into temptation. That's probably more accurately translated, lead us away from our natural inclination to temptation. And so it's not a sin to be tempted. It happens to anybody that's trying to live a godly life every day. The sin is when you give in, when you surrender to and follow through with what the temptation is suggesting. But even Christ was tempted by the devil. So that's not necessarily a sin. It's whether you embrace it and do it. That makes a difference.
0: We do have a book called Is It a Sin to be Tempted? And we'll be happy to send this to anybody who calls and asks. You can also read it for free online at the Amazing Facts website, amazingfacts.org. 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If you have a Bible question, 800-463-7297. And we're going to go to our first caller for this evening. We have Patricia, who is listening from Portland, Oregon. Patricia, welcome to the program.
2: Yes, good evening, pastors. I was watching a program, and I've watched many programs like this before, I guess. I know about the Gnostic Gospels, but one thing I had never heard is that some of the Gospels, and I don't remember which one they mentioned specifically or if they did mention a specific one, but they said that in the translation and they found that one of the Gospels was left unfinished, and so the translator simply just added to the Gospel. Now, I had never heard that. Can you speak to that, please?
1: Well, there are some what they call apocryphal Gospels. These are books that were named Gospels that were of a very doubtful origin. They do not appear historically until after the time of the apostles and Christ. And most scholars believe that they were sort of manufactured, that they're forgeries, and that might be referring to the Gospel of Thomas. There's a few of them that float around out there. Even as late as the 1970s, someone claimed to have found another Gospel where there was no historical evidence for it. So I think that was, they wrote a book called The Aquarian Gospel. So there's all kinds of forgeries out there. But the Gospels that are included in the canon of sacred scripture today are all endorsed by the early church fathers and by one another. They're sort of referenced. And when you cross-examine them through the lens of other scripture, they all pass that test of viability. So, you know, which one of these other apocryphal gospels that there were some Gnostic gospels and others that were of a very dubious origin. You know, I don't know which one that is that they claim was not finished. But we do have a book that talks about the ultimate resource in the Bible and a little bit about its origin and how it was assembled that I think is very helpful.
2: The book, Pastor?
1: Yeah, it's called The Ultimate Resource. We'll send you a free copy of that.
0: The number to call is 800-835-6747. You can ask for the book, The Ultimate Resource, all about the Bible. It tells you a little bit about the different translations and just some important historical information dealing with the scriptures. And we'll send that to you for free, Patricia, or anybody who calls and asks. The number again is 800-835-6747. That is the resource line. And you can ask for the book called The Ultimate Resource. Our next caller is Josiah, listening from Texas. Josiah, welcome to the program.
3: Hey, thank you for taking my call.
1: Yeah, thanks for calling.
3: I was wondering, are we able to find basically all the fundamental beliefs or all the fundamental truths of the doctrines of the Bible through all of Jesus' parables?
1: Well, that's an interesting question. I don't know if anyone's asked me that. There's a book that I've been reading lately with my wife called Christ Object Lessons, where it takes all the parables, and there is there's a lot of Bible teaching and foundational truths in the parables. I need to stop short of saying, yes, I think everything's there, but, you know, you sure do get the all the foundational truths about how Christians ought to live and treat each other, and the lessons of life and the rewards to come can all be found in the parables. But, you know, you may not find all of the truth regarding the state of the dead or I guess you will that one, you will. There's most of it's there, but there may be something I'm leaving out. You know, there may not be a parable that talks about baptism per se. You know what I'm saying? But yeah, there's a lot of good Bible teachings just in the parables.
0: It seems that between the parables of Jesus and then the life of Jesus, the example that he gives, that pretty much covers everything that is of
1: That's
0: truth.
1: Right.
0: Jesus is the truth. And by his example and teaching, we have a clear understanding of what the Father is like and what our responsibilities ought to be.
1: Yep, that's right. Mm. And, you know, Josiah, if you look online, you can find that book. If you just type into Google, Christ Object Lessons, there's a tremendous book there, and I bet you can download it for free. And I don't know that we carry a version we send out from our office, but you'd find that's a great book where the author takes the parables of Jesus and expands them. And I've been amazed how much foundational Bible truth is in the parables. So appreciate your question. That's a good thought. Thank you.
0: If you have a Bible question, the number to call here to the studio is 800-463-7297. Our next call is Terry, listening in California. Terry, welcome to the program.
4: Hello, Pastor Doug and John. I have two questions. One of them is really quick, if that's okay.
1: Sure.
4: My first question is, I'm a United States citizen. I really love this country. I appreciate the Constitution and what the flag represents. I take a class where they say the Pledge of Allegiance in the beginning of each class, which I think is great. However, for a Christian to put my hand over my heart and say, I pledge allegiance to the flag, is that idol worship? My second question is, small time of trouble, large time of trouble. I hear a lot about the large time of trouble. I don't hear that much about the small time of trouble. I know that a lot's going to be happening in the large time of trouble, but to me that's after probation, and that's the deliverance of God's people. But the small time of trouble to me is the big thing, because that's when you go through not being able to buy or sell, the mark of the beast, you could be homeless, imprisoned. So my question is, between when the Sunday law closes and Sunday law comes in and probation closes, how much time do you think that is? A couple of months, a couple of years? And
1: right.
4: God promises to take care of his people in the large time of trouble.
1: You got two questions.
4: Also take care of us in a small time of trouble.
1: Yeah, you got two questions out there. Why don't we just, since you finished that and it's fresh in our mind, I'll try and get to the flag. But quickly, for our friends who are listening, when we talk about the time of the end, some Christians divide it up in two simple different kinds of time of trouble. At one point, we know the beast power says whoever doesn't worship the beast and receive his mark will be killed. There's a death penalty. But there's a time period of persecution and resistance before that. It doesn't tell us exactly how long that is. Some have speculated that, you know, because it seems like 3.5 years was a time of persecution in the days of Jesus and Elijah, maybe that's how long it will be. We don't know that. There's really no definite time that is given that tells us how long that will be. But there probably will be a period where it's going to be long enough for Christians to take a stand for their faith, witness to others, others to accept, study, come in. And there'll also be some who are professed Christians that during that time of pressure are going to give up their faith. They're going to compromise. How long that is, we don't know. But God will take care of his people during that time. And then on the first question about saying a pledge to the flag, you know, there are some churches that teach it is a sin to have a flag in your church or to say the pledge to the flag. But, you know, Paul talks about obeying the laws of the land. And I don't think that any Americans I know feel like when they express patriotism and gratitude for a country where you're able to worship in freedom, you know, we hope that's preserved as long as possible, that it seem as a form of worship to, you know, put your hand over your heart and say, I pledge allegiance to the flag. I don't think there's any soldier that has ever fought for the United States that didn't have to make some pledge of fidelity to the country that would be issuing orders that he would be defending. So that kind of patriotism, I'd say if it bothers you, well, don't do it. You know, anything that's not of faith is sin. But I've never had a problem with it, and I've never felt like I was worshiping the flag or that it was a violation of the First or Second Commandment. But, hey, I appreciate your question, Terry. We do have that book that talks about the time of trouble. It's called Anything But Secret. It's a combination of talking about the Second Coming and the Tribulation in that book, and so there'll be a section in there that deals with that.
0: The number to call is 800-835-6747, and the book, again, is called Anything But Secret. We'll be happy to send that to anybody who calls and asks. Our next call is Michael, and he's listening from Miami, Florida. Michael, welcome to the program.
5: Hello, pastors. Good evening.
1: Evening.
5: Hi. So my question is generally about the law of God, more specifically about the ceremonial law and the Decalogue, or the Ten Commandments, I guess. I just wanted to know, because according to church tradition, maybe, or just church doctrine, there's always been that distinction between the ceremonial law and the Ten Commandments, in so much that the ceremonial law was fulfilled and dispensed with Christ's ministry and sacrifice on earth. I just wanted to know if there is such a place, where in Scripture is a clear distinction made between that ceremonial law and the Ten Commandments? Because as far as I can tell, in Scripture, it just refers to both as the law.
1: Well, I think I'm sorry, go ahead.
5: Yeah, that's basically my question. You can reply, I guess.
1: Yeah, I think that there are a few places. One you might look is in Deuteronomy. Is it, you have that there, Pastor Ross? It's chapter 4. And I think it might start with, let's go to verse 13 here. And the Lord spoke to you from the midst, let me see here. So verse 13, yeah. So he declared to you his covenant, which he commanded you to perform. This is following the Ten Commandments. the Ten Commandments, and he wrote them on two tables of stone. And, now this is something separate, and the Lord commanded me at that time to teach you statutes and judgments that you might observe them in the land where you cross over and possess. So he's making a distinction. He's got the covenant, the Ten Commandments, and the other statutes and judgments, which were part of the law. These are the ceremonial laws. And you can also, I think there's another reference to that in Chronicles, where it talks about the distinction between the two. I think there's, you know, probably three or four verses. When Jesus, for instance, is saying, "You've heard it said by them of old, you shall not commit adultery." Well, he's obviously talking about the Ten Commandments. And right. He goes on to say, "But I say unto you, if a man looks on a woman," and Jesus said, "You've heard it said by them of old, you shall not kill. But I say, if you think murderous thoughts in your heart, you're guilty of murder." And so Jesus is showing the difference between the distinction of the spirit and the letter of the law.
0: And of course, you find in Colossians chapter 2, where it's talking about the blotting out of the handwritten ordinances that was against us, which was contrary to us, took them out of the way, nailing them to the cross. So those handwritten ordinances would refer to the ceremonial law, the sacrificial system and the like, and they're different and distinct from the moral law, the Ten Commandments, which was written by the finger of God.
1: Yeah. So, does that make sense?
5: Yeah, it does. It's just that I've heard people almost make a differentiation between references to the law in the Old Testament and to the law in the New Testament. I'm not sure if the original language verbiage, but I've heard something about in the Old Testament it was called nomos, and in the New Testament it's called something else. I'm not sure. It seemed to be a very weird, arbitrary differentiation to me.
1: Well,
5: I was wondering.
1: I think one of the best differentiation, Michaels, is you also look at how it was given. The Ten Commandments were spoken by God's voice, the ceremonial law by the voice of Moses. Ten Commandments were written by God's finger, ceremonial laws were written by the hand of Moses. Ten Commandments on stone, ceremonial law on parchment or leather, but it was not written on stone. And so there's a lot of distinction and difference between them. Ten Commandments, you find them existing before the cross, or before even the time of Moses. It was, you know, Joseph said it was a sin to commit adultery with Potiphar's wife long before Moses was born. And murder was wrong back when Cain killed Abel. God called it a sin. And so those laws existed from the very beginning. The laws about circumcision, those things came later. And I hope that helps a little. And we have a lesson that deals with this, and it's called Written in Stone.
0: We'll be happy to send this to anybody who calls and asks. The number again for our resource line is 800-835-6747. And you can ask for the book called Written in Stone. It's actually an amazing facts study guide. We'll be happy to send that to you. And if you have a Bible question, the phone number here to the studio is 800-463-7297. Again, with your Bible question, the number to call, 800-463-7297. Our next caller is Jim, listening from Ohio, Austintown. Jim, welcome to the program.
6: Thank you. Good evening. My question is dealing with the subject of diet. I was talking with a friend of mine, and we were discussing diet, and I believe that the best diet is a vegetarian diet. I had said that God established three things in creation: the Sabbath, marriage, and I believe the perfect diet. And he disagreed with me, and he said that God had commanded us to eat meat. And Deuteronomy chapter 24, but I know God established clean and unclean meats, because he thinks, like, I'm just saying half-truths, because I'm not including the clean meats, which I know there are clean meats out there, but what they do to the meats, today, I think, with the hormones and everything, it's very, very unhealthy. But I was wondering if you could give me any more insight on that. I know God, the word command is used in the Bible, but it didn't us to eat meat, correct?
1: No. I want to be clear. Obviously, the ideal of God, when he made Adam and Eve in the garden, Adam and Eve were created vegetarians, like our opening amazing
6: correct.
1: Fact alluded to. And obviously, in heaven, I know some people are going to be disappointed, but there will be no Kentucky Fried Chicken.
6: And I have a quick question about that when you're done, but go ahead, Pastor. I'm sorry.
1: But with the sacrificial system, the priests would eat part of the sacrifice. And even during the Passover, they would eat part of the Passover lamb. They were commanded to eat meat. That was a ceremonial meal once a year. They're not commanded to eat meat through the year as part of their regular diet. God said, you know, if they're going to eat meat, he specified which ones were clean and which ones were unclean. If God commanded us to eat meat, then it's a sin for anyone to be a vegetarian. You see what I'm saying?
6: Yes, sir.
1: So,
6: yes, sir. Correct.
1: Now, Jesus established a principle. He, talking about divorce, the disciples said, Lord, if divorce is wrong, then why did Moses make laws regarding divorce? And Jesus said, from the beginning, it was not so. It wasn't God's plan, but because of the hardness of your hearts, he made these laws. Slavery was not God's will, but because he knew that people were going to be oppressing each other, he made laws to protect slaves. It didn't mean he endorsed slavery.
6: Correct.
1: God did not want men to have more than one wife, but he had laws about how you should treat your wife if you have more than one, because he knew because of the hardness of their hearts they do that. The same way God, he told man what his original diet was, but after the flood, with the destruction of the vegetation, he knew man would be eating meat. He said, if you're going to eat meat, here are the clean meats. But the jury is in, scientifically, as you stated, Jim, that there's no question that a vegetarian diet is a better diet as far as lifespan, less disease, and cholesterol, and all those things.
6: Oh, I agree so much.
1: Now, you had a final question, because we got to take another caller, if we can, before the break. You said, what was your follow-up?
6: The follow-up question was, when I was saying, we're not going to be eating any meat in heaven, and he says, well, what about the feast?
1: Well, we're not going to be killing lambs and sacrificing Passovers in heaven, because the Bible tells us in, I think it's 1 Corinthians, Christ is our Passover, which is sacrificed for us. So to continue celebrating the Passover in heaven when the Lamb of God is right there in front of us would sort of be, it would be anti-productive.
0: That's 1 Corinthians chapter 5, verse 7, the verse you're referring to.
1: Right. Jesus is our Passover. All right, before our break, we got about a minute and a half. Let's see if we can get a quick question in.
0: We have Tony listening from Houston, Texas. Tony, welcome to the program.
7: Hey, how are you?
1: Doing well. Thanks for calling. Your question.
7: It's good to hear from you, Pastor. I'm tuning in on the radio station. I'm right now in a struggle, growing up in Christianity since 37 years, and struggling with a sin. And I see the scripture coming to life, where Paul is speaking about putting on the full armor of God, Ephesians chapter 6, verse 10, where he talks about the battle is not against flesh and blood, but it's against the powers, the principalities,
1: right,
7: and the darkness of this world.
1: So are you wondering, how do you put on that armor, and how do you overcome sin?
7: Well, I know how to apply the clothes on. I know how to apply the belt of truth. It's done through the power of prayer. But my problem that I'm having is I'm struggling with the sin, and then I would find myself reading God's Word. Every time I struggle with that sin, like I'll go from the sin and then getting back into the Word of God.
1: We're going to run out of time, Tony, before the break. Can you summarize the question?
7: Well, the problem is I'm struggling with a sin in my life.
1: And you want to know, how do you get the victory over that sin?
7: How do I get the victory through it and to overcome it, because I'm tired of it.
1: All right. Well, I tell you what, we're going to take a quick break, and when we come back, you've asked a very important question. If, and a lot of people out there can relate, if we're struggling with a sin, what tips does the Bible give us how to get the victory and maintain it? Don't go away. We're going to answer that. 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
1: 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My name is Doug Batchelor.
0: My name is John Ross, and Pastor Doug, just before we respond to the question that came in from Tony, we just want to let our friends know about an exciting event that's coming up in October. It's actually a series entitled Heroes of Faith, October 2 through 10, and you're going to be doing this 10-part series in Lansing, Michigan.
1: Yeah, we're going to be taking some of the great Bible characters that have some of the most interesting stories, people like Jonah and Rahab and David and Goliath, and going to be bringing out those stories and showing how they really teach a lot of very powerful Bible theology on salvation and other issues. 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
0: Well, Pastor Doug, before the break, we were talking with Tony, and his question was, how to overcome sin?
1: Yeah, if a person is struggling with a particular sin, and I think everyone listening out there can relate to this question, you've asked forgiveness, you made a mistake, and you feel okay for a while, and then temptation comes again, you fall, you make the same mistake, and you're kind of a little more sheepish about coming to the Lord and say, well, Lord, you forgave me, and then I went and did it again, and then you repent and you get up and you keep going and you do okay for a while and then you make the mistake again and again and again. And you might wonder, God must be tired of hearing me repent. He's going to give up on me. But remember the parable that Jesus tells where Peter says, Lord, how often shall I forgive my brother if he sins against me? 7 times? And Jesus said, no, not 7 times, but 70 times 7. And if the Lord is asking us to be that merciful with each other, will he be less merciful with us? So don't worry, friends, that God is going to give up on you or he'll get frustrated with you continuing to ask for forgiveness for making the same mistake. Now, that doesn't mean you should presume on God's grace and say, oh, well, he'll forgive me. I'll just do it again and again. He wants you to get the victory. And it's important for you because every time you sin, it hurts you. It hurts others around you, not to mention it hurts God. Sin will always hurt. There's always a price that is extracted you can't escape. And so we don't want our sins to hurt God. We don't want them to hurt others. We don't want them to hurt us. And I would just say to Tony, you know, I always kind of gravitate back to big struggle I had was with cigarettes. I smoked for years. My mother smoked. My father smoked. I grew up smelling it. And when I became convicted by the Lord, also became convicted by the label on every pack that said, this is bad for you. It's going to kill you. I was wondering, how do I get the victory over this? And I quit smoking so many times and then started again. I thought, oh, God is so tired of forgiving me. I quit and I start. I quit and I start. But you know what? I didn't quit quitting. And I kept going until God finally gave me the victory. Now it's been, you know, 39 years or 38 years since I smoked a cigarette. And what he did for me in that area, he can do for anybody in every area, Tony. And the way he helped me with alcohol, and there's, you know, many people out there that can testify about how God can give a permanent and lasting victory in every area, because there is no sin the devil can bring to you that is too big for Jesus. Don't get discouraged if you fall again and again. The Bible says the Lord cast 7 devils out of Mary Magdalene, and a righteous man may fall 7 times, but he rises again. Don't get discouraged. Keep coming to Jesus, and he will transform you. After 3.5 years of following Jesus, Peter denied him, but the Lord forgave Peter, and he ended up becoming a great apostle. So don't get discouraged. We have a gift that we'll offer Tony and anyone else that wants.
0: 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Our next call is David, and he's listening from Georgia. David, welcome to the program.
10: Can you hear me?
1: Yes, loud and clear.
10: Okay, I thought my phone went dead for a minute. The main question is, it's found in Genesis chapter 4, verse 15.
1: Genesis 4, verse 15, yeah.
10: The question is, when God puts his mark on Cain,
1: yeah,
10: he says, anyone who hurts you, kills you, I will take vengeance on him sevenfold.
1: Right.
10: And the second part is, sounds like that anyone sees that mark is allowed to kill Cain. Can you clarify that?
1: Yeah, well, first of all, when God made Adam and Eve and Cain and Abel and everybody was born, they knew that the command of God was to be fruitful, multiply, and fill the earth. They knew about reproduction, and they knew they were very smart. They lived a long time. They knew that shortly the world would be swarming with humans, and that if Cain was the first murderer, that he would be viewed in a very narrow way, and that someone would want to get vengeance on Abel by killing Cain. So God said, look, the others that are coming will not hurt you because I'll put a mark on you. Now, the Bible's not clear what that mark is, but there was some distinguishing difference that stood out. Matter of fact, I think we had this call maybe last week or a couple weeks ago. Some kind of identifying distinction that God put on Cain where nobody would touch him and they weren't going to mess with him. He protected him vindictiveness. And you had a second part of your question, David?
10: It's just a quick one. In Genesis chapter 1, it only referred to Adam as the man.
1: Yeah.
10: My question was, who exactly gave the man the name Adam?
1: Well, God did. God named Adam. Adam named Eve. And the word Adam, if I'm not mistaken, because he was made from the word, from the earth, the word is like earth or red. Matter of fact, you can find that Esau, his descendants were called Edomites, which is similar to Adam. And that's because he sold his birthright for red porridge. And so, I don't know, Pastor Ross might be looking it up there, but from my memory, I think that's where the root of the word Adam comes from, or at least what it means today. He was made or created from the earth. Dust you are, and unto dust you'll return. And so, God named Adam. Hey, appreciate your call and your question, David, and I hope that's a little bit helpful. By the way, you asked a question about the mark of Cain. We do have a lesson that deals with the mark of the beast. We'll send you for free.
0: The number to call is 800-835-6747, and the study guide is called The Mark of the Beast. Anybody wanting to learn about this mark that you read about in the book of Revelation, just give us a call, and we'll be happy to send you this study guide. Again, 800-835-6747, and you can ask for the study guide called The Mark of the Beast. Our next caller is Bill, and he's listening in Canada, Ontario. Bill, welcome to the program.
11: Yes, Galatians 5:14 says the entire law is summed up in a single command, love your neighbor as yourself. The last program that was on was talking about the importance of baptism. Is this important? I don't belong to a church. I don't attend any church. I'm not baptized.
1: Well, let me quote some words from Jesus. First of all, when Paul says in Galatians that the summary of the law is to love the Lord and love your neighbor, part of loving the Lord is going to be following the clear commands of the Lord. So if a person says, I don't need to worry about the details because I just love the Lord, well, Jesus said, if you love me, keep my commandments. Now, Christ said, whoever believes and is baptized will be saved. That's Mark chapter 16. You can read where Jesus says in John chapter 3, unless a man is born of the water and the Spirit, he cannot enter the kingdom of heaven. And he's speaking there of baptism if you read the context before and after. And so, in the last words of Jesus, when he ascends to heaven, he tells the disciples, go therefore, teach all nations, baptizing them. Peter, when he's preaching his first sermon at Pentecost, when the Holy Spirit falls, and the people say, what should we do? He says, repent and be baptized. So, is baptism important? Well, absolutely. It's, if a person's going to embrace any of the New Testament teachings of Jesus, it's among the first things. Christ did it as an example for us. He was baptized. It's one of the last things that happens in his life is he tells people to go and baptize. It's right there surrounding John 3:16. So it's like asking, is a wedding important to a marriage? Well, yeah, because it's what initiates. It's the covenant in the marriage. So if a person says, I believe in marriage, but I don't want to have a wedding ceremony, well, they kind of go together. And so baptism is sort of the expression that I'm making a commitment to accept the covenant of salvation.

0: think, Bill, if you would call our resource line, we're going to offer you a book that we'll be happy to send to you. But at the same time, I'd encourage you to ask for our free Correspondence Bible School. And we have a series of lessons that we'd be happy to share with you. It'll help clarify not only baptism, but a number of other important biblical truths, and will guide a person as to what the next step is as they follow Jesus and follow the truths of Scripture. So the number to call is 800-835-6747. And ask for a book called Baptism, Is It Really Necessary? 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But call the number 800-835-6747. Ask for the book Baptism, Is It Really Necessary? You can also ask the person, when you call that number, to enroll you in our free Bible School correspondence course. And we'll be happy to send you the lessons and help you in your study of God's Word.
1: Amen. Thank you for your call, Bill.
0: Our next call is Alan, and he's listening in San Pedro, California. Alan, welcome to the program.
2: Hello.
1: Hi, welcome. You're on the air, Alan.
2: All right, this is the first time I'm calling, and I want to say thank God for your ministry and Amazing Facts. It's wonderful, and it's helped me a lot with the questions that I have.
1: Well, thank you. We appreciate that.
2: All right, well, I have two questions, if we can get both of them in. The first one is about 144,000. I listened to your sermon on YouTube about 144,000, and I think it's very exciting. I just want to make sure that I understand correctly that the earth is going to experience 10 plagues similar to what went through Egypt. And after the third plague, then the angels are going to hold back the winds, and the 144,000 will come forth and do all their work. And then everybody in the whole earth will either be one camp or the other. And when that's been accomplished, then everything closes and no one else can be saved after that point. And then the rest of everything happens and then Christ comes. Is that correct?
1: Well, one little correction there. You said 10 plagues. Revelation speaks of the 7 last plagues. There were 10 plagues that fell on ancient Egypt, but only 7 of even the plagues that fell on Egypt. 7 of those plagues only affected the Egyptians. It didn't affect the children of Israel. The last days, there's going to be 7 plagues. Once the plagues begin to fall, probation is closed, and those who are saved, the lost are lost. Before those plagues fall, the Holy Spirit's poured out, the same way it was poured out on the disciples at Pentecost, and the 144,000 or something like the last day apostles. They're, 12 times 12,000. Because the 12 apostles...
2: It's like the special forces for...
1: Exactly, yeah. So, yeah. I know you heard the message, and I think you got it there. If you haven't already read the book, there's a book I can send you on this, Josh, or Alan, for free, and it's called Who Are the 144,000?
0: And the number to call is 800-835-6747. You can ask for the book on the 144,000. I think it's... I'm just looking for a passage. I think it's something along Who Will Sing the Song?
1: And,
0: yes.
1: Yeah, subtitles.
0: Talking about the 144,000. Again, the number is 800-835-6747. Just call and ask for that resource. We'll be happy to send it to anybody who gives us a call. Our next call is Mel, listening from Jersey City, New Jersey. Mel, welcome to the program. Mel, you're on the air.
3: Yes. Good evening, pastors.
1: Evening.
3: I appreciate your program, and it's full of the Spirit. I commend you.
1: Well, thank you.
3: My question is, who or what is Malachi?
1: Well, Malachi is the last book in the Old Testament.
3: Right.
1: He lived during or immediately following the time of Ezra and Nehemiah, about 400 years before Jesus. He's the last of the Old Testament minor prophets. One of my favorite prophets, so much so that we named one of our kids. Well, actually, we named one of our kids Micah, but the name Malachi is related to the name of Michael or Micah. And he's got just some great teachings in there. It's 4 chapters.
3: I know. Pastor, excuse me for cutting you off. I listened to my religious programs on the same program, and the pastor said that Malachi was a physician. It wasn't a person.
1: No, I would respectfully disagree. There was a person named Malachi, and it was not just a position, and he was one of the minor prophets. And you can read in the first line of the prophecy, it says, the burden of the word of the Lord given by Malachi.
3: And right. I read that. And of course, the pastor that I study with every day It comes on the 8

0: o'clock, 8:30. And, you know, of course, he sounded like he knew what he's talking about. But when he said that, of course, I'm reading the book, and like you said, the word came to Malachi, so that it was a person, you know. But I don't know where he's getting his information. It's just funny how a preacher is preaching and reading the scripture and teaching, and somebody won't even call him up, one of somebody he respects, and say, well, you're not saying that right.
1: Well, let me, I'll tell you what might be the problem. The word Malachi means my messenger. And he might be thinking, well, Malachi could be anybody. It just means written by the hand of my messenger. But they had strange names in the Bible. Elijah's name was My God is Jehovah. That was his real name. The way you say My God is Jehovah is Elijah. And so, yes, there was a fella whose name was Malachi, and that means my messenger. But it doesn't mean he was, you know, there. It was just a theme. There was a real person that had that name. And even the rabbis that lived, you know, in the time of Jesus, they believed that Malachi was a person. So, yeah, they had some strange names, and that might be why your pastor that you're listening to or this other person got mixed up, because his name actually means my messenger.
0: Right. Yeah, I appreciate it. I'm not confused anymore. I think I got the truth.
1: All right. Hey, we really appreciate your calling. Thank you very much, Mel.
2: Our next caller is Wes, and he's listening from Cheyenne, Wyoming. Wes, welcome to the program.
3: Hey, how you guys doing tonight?
1: Doing well.
3: So I've been stopped, and I won't name any denominations because I don't know them exactly. I've been stopped on multiple occasions by some people claiming that Jesus has already come back and that there is a God's mother represented by the New Jerusalem in Revelation. Now, I've dealt with these people before, and I've given them my interpretation and the scriptures, and I seem to only make them mad. So I don't know. My question is, if you have ever dealt with them, how have you dealt with them, or what scriptures could I show them to help them more?
1: Well, I suspect I know who you're talking about. And if there's a group out there that's saying that Jesus already came, as one group says he came in 1914, and there may be other groups that say that he already came, but if, you know, Jesus said, if any man says, here is Christ or there, believe it not. Or if he's in secret chambers, because he said, when he comes, it will be like lightning shining from the east to the west. And so there's no one's going to be walking up and down the street saying, did you hear that Jesus came a month ago or a year ago or a decade ago? When Jesus comes, it says that the graves are going to open. The Lord will descend from heaven with a shout. The voice of the archangel, the trump of God, the dead in Christ will rise. Revelation says every island and mountain will be moved out of its place. There is a great earthquake. The elements melt with fervent heat, 2 Peter chapter 3. The earth and the things that are in it are burned up. So whenever someone says something goofy, pardon me, but if they say something goofy like, yeah, Jesus came already, they're not reading the scriptures. There's just so many scriptures that say it is the ultimate crescendo, the climax of history. And you're not going to be talking about it the next day to your friend on the street saying, did you see it? Jesus came. So, you know, we do have a book, and I don't know if that makes sense, Wes, but we do have a book.
3: I was more curious about the God the Mother part, because that's really, I think it's confusing them, because they say that the New Jerusalem is somehow representative of God the Mother.
1: Pastor Ross was just teaching about that this weekend.
2: Well, you know, it's interesting that the New Jerusalem is the capital of the kingdom, and Jesus said the meek shall inherit the earth. Now, it's not the earth the way we know it now, but at the end of Revelation chapter 20 and chapter 21, it talks about a new heavens and a new earth. So the earth is going to be recreated, and New Jerusalem is going to be the capital of this kingdom, and Christ is going to rule. So the New Jerusalem is sometimes described as the bride, representing the capital of the kingdom, and Christ is the king in that kingdom. We're the citizens of the kingdom.
1: Yeah, and that's a good point that you made. In that, when it talks about the bride of Christ in Revelation, it says all tears are wiped away from their eyes. There's no more crying or any pain. So we're certainly not at that point in history now. Hey, Wes, I appreciate your question. We do have that book that talks about the second coming called Anything But Secret. And we also have our study guide that talks about the ultimate deliverance that deals with the second coming. And you could request either.
2: The number to call is 800-835-6747. You can ask for the book called Anything But Secret, about the Second Coming of Christ, and a study guide called Ultimate Deliverance, also about the Second Coming of Jesus. Our next call is Jonathan, listening from Minot, North Dakota. Jonathan, welcome to the program.
4: Hey, Pastor John Ross and Pastor Doug Batchelor. Thanks for having me on. I appreciate it.
1: Now, you said, I think, is that Minot? Is that how you see it?
4: It's Minot. M-I-N-O-T.
1: You'd know better. That was your part of your... Well, that's the second time he's been right and I've been wrong since I've known him. But all right, your question.
4: Hey, Pastor Doug, my question was as far as the it had to do with the Day of Atonement. And someone told me that God loves jewelry, and I kind of was wondering if that was true or not. And they showed me how, you know, Lucifer was decked with, like, all these jewels and everything, and then the high priest has all these jewels on him and everything, and how God likes, like, jewelry and everything, but the reason why we don't wear it isn't because God doesn't like it, but it's because we're in the anti-typical Day of Atonement, which would mean that we would remove our jewelry because that's what they did in the Old Testament times. And I was wondering if that's not accurate or not, or if that's
1: all right.
4: And
1: well,
4: what is the Day of Atonement and the anti-typical Day of Atonement?
1: Let me explain. Let me just help everyone catch up to what we're talking about, Jonathan, because I know what you're talking about. You know what you're talking about, but we've got, you know, hundreds of thousands of people that are listening, and they might wonder, what is the anti-typical Day of Atonement? At the end of the Jewish year, they had this special feast, better known as Yom Kippur, where they would humble themselves and before the Lord. And, you know, one of the things they would do is they would come in humble appearance, and they would be seeking for forgiveness for the nation. Last thing they do is want to be flamboyant and dressing and decking themselves out or glorifying themselves. And, you know, someone, I guess, is using that as an illustration of, well, that's the reason that Bible Christians shouldn't be getting into some of the ostentatious display in the jewelry that we have seen in popular televangelists and others. But it's a principle that's always true, that Christians want to maintain modesty, especially so. The Bible says, all the more that you see the day approaching. Now, that's true with meeting together. That's also true probably in all of our habits. When a person knows that we're entering into the final judgment, well, you want to let every man examine himself whether he be in the faith. So I think that's a good principle. I don't know if we have a lesson particularly on that. We do have a lesson on the Day of Atonement, Pastor Ross. Is that God sets a date for the judgment?
2: That's right. And we'll send that lesson to anybody who calls and asks about it. The number again is 800-835-6747, and the study guide is called Case, actually, God Sets a Date for the Judgment. Just ask for the study guide on the judgment, and we'll be happy to send that to you.
1: Well, listening friends, we're right now, we got about a minute and a half. All right, let's see what we can do in a minute and a half, real quick.
2: All right, we have Lisa listening from Maryland. Lisa?
5: Hello. Hi, Pastor. How are you?
1: Hi. I hate to put you at the end of the train here, but we just got a few minutes left.
5: Really quick.
1: Yeah.
5: I just want to piggyback on the guy's question about Cain and Abel. Well, I want to know, where did the people come from? If it was just Adam and Eve and their two kids, then where did the other people come from?
1: All right, fair enough. Cain and Seth, they married their sisters. You read in Genesis 5, it says that Adam and Eve also had many sons and daughters because they lived hundreds of years. And Cain knew that people would come. He said, all that hear about what I've done will want to slay me. So he's thinking ahead in anticipation of, as people populate the earth, he's going to be the supreme villain because he's murdered his brother, and that would be, you know, his name would go down in history in infamy. Thank you, Lisa. Sorry we had to be quick with your question, but we know that we're going to be running out of broadcast time in just a moment here. Friends, in the last few minutes that remain, we'd just like to encourage you to keep studying with Amazing Facts. We do the live program once a week. 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Thank you.
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12: 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He maketh me to lie down in green pastures. He leadeth me beside the still waters. He restoreth my soul. He leadeth me in the paths of righteousness for His name's sake. Yea, though I walk through the valley of the shadow of death, I will fear no evil, for Thou art with me. Thy rod and Thy staff, they comfort me. Thou preparest a table before me in the presence of mine enemies. Thou anointest my head with oil. My cup runneth over. Surely goodness and mercy shall follow me all the days of my life, and I will dwell in the house of the Lord forever.
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13: Unto Thee lift I up mine eyes, O Thou that dwellest in the heavens. Behold, as the eyes of servants look unto the hand of their masters, and as the eyes of a maiden unto the hand of her mistress, so our eyes wait upon the Lord our God, until that He have mercy upon us. Have mercy upon us, O Lord, have mercy upon us, for we are exceedingly filled with contempt. Our soul is exceedingly filled with the scorning of those that are at ease, and with the contempt of the proud.
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16: Now a look at your evening weather on Bakersfield Christian Talk Radio. Sunny today with a high near 84 and lows around 56. Mostly sunny tomorrow with a high of 75 and lows around 54. For your Wednesday, sunny with a high near 75 and lows around 54. And for Thursday, mostly sunny with a high near 78 and lows around 56. That's your evening weather on Bakersfield Christian Talk Radio.
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18: From the Christian News Radio Network, I'm Jim Miller. Travel is starting to head home as the holiday weekend comes to an end. Some of the busiest travel times expected to happen into tonight. TSA's urge airline passengers to be ready at airport security to keep things moving smoothly. Roughly 45 million Americans got away this weekend, but experts say travel is typically more sporadic on the way home. President Trump's honored those who gave the ultimate sacrifice for the country this Memorial Day. He spoke at Arlington National Cemetery. To mark the holiday this afternoon, Trump remembered those who fell before the country declared its independence 250 years ago. The president also took part in a wreath-laying ceremony at the Tomb of the Unknown Soldier. U.S. and Iran could be close to striking a deal that could end the war and reopen the Strait of Hormuz. News Nation's Robert Sherman is in Doha, Qatar, where the two top Iranian officials arrived today. He has details of what it could take to make an agreement.
19: In terms of what the deal is shaping up to look like, U.S. officials have told News Nation that we'd be angling towards a 60-day ceasefire extension, reopening the Strait of Hormuz, which would include the clearing of any mines that may have been left there, and then also opening up broader conversations about Iran's nuclear ambitions, pushing them away from ever obtaining a nuclear weapon.
18: Iran reportedly wants to see the U.S. lift its naval blockade, and also it wants to see sanctions ease, especially with Iran's ability to sell oil. The chemical leak situation in Southern California is still not resolved. Orange County Fire now clarifies an explosion as still possible, just not a catastrophic explosion, known as a boiling liquid expanding vapor explosion. A pressurized tank at GKN Aerospace containing a volatile toxic chemical has been compromised since last Thursday. A special group was on hand at the National Memorial Day Parade to take spectators back to experience the service and sacrifice of veterans through our nation's 250 years. Tim Holbert is the president of the American Veterans Center. He says reenactors dressed in period costume dazzle spectators.
20: Of course, we're focusing on those 250 years of American service and sacrifice, starting with commemorating the sacrifice of the American Revolution 250 years ago, the George Washington up from Mount Vernon, all the way through reenactors and World War I reenactors.
18: Holbert also told News Nation because of the celebration of the nation's 250th birthday in July, organizers decided to begin Memorial Day with a parade. A Colorado town claiming the top spot as the nation's safest city. New report from the personal finance site Smart Asset reviewed more than 300 cities, determined Broomfield was the safest city. They considered each city's property and violent crime rates, as well as natural disaster risk and traffic fatality data from multiple federal agencies. Little Rock, Arkansas ranked at the bottom of the listing. And be sure to drive safe as you head home from Memorial Day holiday festivities. From Christian News Radio Network, I'm Jim Miller. To hear this and other reports on demand, visit christiannewsradio.org.
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22: If you can relate, listen to this great advice from the old-time preacher, Charles Spurgeon. He said, it's a good rule never to look into the face of man in the morning until you have looked into the face of God.
0: The psalmist put it this way, "I rise before dawn and cry for help. I have put my hope in your word." If you have trouble being kind to others in the morning, maybe the answer is to get up early enough to be alone with God. Cry out for help. Let the face of God be the first one you see. You may be surprised at how it changes the way you relate to other people throughout the day. With Seeking Him, I'm Nancy DeMoss Wagmuth.
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4: This is It Is Written. I'm John Bradshaw. Thanks for joining me. The Atacama Desert in Chile is the driest place on Earth. It's where the largest copper and gold mines in South America are located. And from the Atacama Desert comes a story of tragedy, a story of uncertainty, yet a story of courage, hope, and ultimately, a story of salvation. It happened on a Thursday. It was August the 5th, 2010. 5 hours after starting their workday, the land became a tomb for 33 men. When a collapse in a mine buried them 700 meters, 2,300 feet below ground. Imagine two Empire State Buildings stacked on top of each other. That's how far down they were. They were trapped in temperatures of up to 95 degrees Fahrenheit, 35 Celsius, and they were trapped for 69 days. The San Jose mine is located in the city of Copiapó in northern Chile. It was there that 33 men and their fellow workers risked their lives daily to support their families, mining copper and gold from the ground. The events that unfolded there in the Atacama Desert were watched by more than a billion people around the world. It was one of the greatest rescues in the history of humanity. That fateful day at the San Jose mine, everything seemed normal, just like any other day. But in a matter of moments, life took an unexpected turn for those 33 miners and their families. Now, can you imagine being trapped underground in a damp, dark place with no way out? After the mine collapsed, the men were totally disconnected from the outside world. They were unable to ask for help or to tell rescue groups that they were alive. No matter how much they shouted, nobody could hear them. No matter how much they tried to escape, there was no way out. Now, initially, dust kept them from breathing normally, even blinded some of them for some time, some hours. Some of the miners were injured. And in addition to the physical exhaustion was fear, the frustration and the uncertainty that quickly began to invade their minds. Will they come to rescue us? Will they think that we're alive? Will they forget us? Now, maybe you've thought about it, maybe you've not, but you and I, like those 33 men, are trapped with no way out. Yes, it's true, human beings can travel to the moon. We've sent the space shuttle up and brought it back. The International Space Station circles the globe. Soon, maybe we'll be able to travel to other planets. But for now, the Earth is our only home. And you and I know only too well that everything is not going well here. Just turn on the TV, flick on the radio, go online, and you'll be faced with bad news that can change your life. Today, we're no longer surprised to hear about terrorist attacks, the emergence of some strange disease or another random act of violence. We hear of wars, pestilences, and famines in all kinds of places. Maybe you or a loved one is experiencing hardships of this kind or a related kind. The truth is, we are all trapped under a mountain of pain or illness or hunger or violence from which we just cannot escape. And even if we install alarm systems to protect us from theft, even though we try to take care of our health, when we try to live quietly, not bother anybody else, at some point, in some way, we'll be the victim of evil. At some point, you and I will ask ourselves, will someone come to my rescue? Will there be a solution to my problem? Is there anything we can trust? You know, even though we're stuck in a place with no way out, God has prepared a refuge for us. It's a safe place where you and I can learn to shield ourselves from the plans of the evil one. And it's there that we can wait and prepare while we look forward to the supreme rescue of Jesus Christ. In the initial hours in which the miners were trapped underground, they looked for ways out. Now, to begin with, they tried to escape through ventilation shafts, but they soon discovered, to their dismay, that the ladders required by law that should have been there to facilitate such an escape were missing. Any other attempts were dangerous because they could cause another collapse, and with another collapse, there would surely be death. There was no other option but to wait in the shelter, a shelter that had previously been built underground and that was specially designed with this type of situation in mind. There, at least, they found a safe place to stay. There, they had some food to keep them for a few days. From that refuge, finally, the miners came to a conclusion. By their own physical strength, they could not get out of there. Rescue would have to come from above. 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
5: 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You need to get out and get out now."
23: After I hear fire, I hear in the background, "The fire is 2 to 4 blocks away from your house." And I panicked. We started praying. Our prayers didn't last long. They were desperate. They were rushed. There was a need. It was urgent. It was very, very urgent. I said, "Please save my children."
4: Where was God when the fires burned? Where was God as people suffered? Where was God while people were dying? Where was God in the midst of the devastation? Thanks for joining me today on It Is Written. Back in 2010, 33 miners in Chile were trapped deep beneath the surface of the earth after a collapse in the mine in which they were working. They were safe. They had food. But you know, things weren't so rosy inside that shelter. It became more obvious with the passing hours. It was extremely hot. The food they had available would only last them for 3 days. They couldn't agree on everything, and the wait caused desperation. Have you ever had an experience like that? That waiting, that anxiety? You might have. You might even have experienced something like that in church. Sometimes the church, where the name of the Lord is praised, doesn't feel like the best place in the world. Sometimes it can be suffocating. Maybe somebody in that church hasn't treated you kindly. You haven't been able to resolve your differences. Or maybe the spiritual food doesn't satisfy your tastes. Maybe you think It just isn't necessary to continue attending church. But friend, stop. I want to tell you something. Unless the problem in your congregation is of a moral or scriptural nature that just cannot be resolved, don't leave. If it's a really serious problem, don't leave the church altogether. Maybe you can find another congregation to worship. The truth is that in these moments, in this moment in earth history, the church is the safest place that we can be. Here's what the Bible says in Hebrews chapter 10 and verse 25. Not forsaking the assembling of ourselves together, as is the manner of some, but exhorting one another, and so much the more as you see the day approaching. No, the church isn't perfect. Maybe you've seen or experienced some unpleasant situations in the church, sometimes hurtful situations. But the truth is, your rescue and my rescue comes from above. The church is not paradise. We were never promised that it would be. But the church is designed to be a haven, a safe place, as we get ready for the return of Jesus Christ. Now, that wait was incredibly stressful for the families of the miners trapped underground. Upon hearing the disastrous news that their loved ones were stuck and couldn't soon be liberated, they hurried desperately to ask authorities for help. They wanted to know if their loved ones were alive and what the rescue plan was going to be. Imagine the despair. Adding to their despair was the fact that statistics were not on their side. It was said that there was only a 2% chance that the 33 men could still be alive. That same night, the rescue began. Rescue workers tried to find passages by which they could enter the mine. But all of the routes that they thought they could use were either blocked or they threatened to collapse. 2 days later, there was another collapse in the mine. Rescuers knew then that it was going to be impossible for a human team to safely reach the miners. What did they do? They began to drill down to try to reach the men. 10 different drilling probes were used in an attempt to establish contact with those isolated miners. And finally, it was August the 22nd, 3 weeks after the disaster, a probe that was later named La Milagrosa, the miraculous one, managed to find the emergency shelter. Underground, the miners were listening to the drilling with great expectation and hope. They'd already prepared a message that they wanted to share with their families. A note they attached to the tip of the drill said, "We are fine in the shelter." The 33. The first sign of life filled the hearts of their loved ones with joy and amazed millions of people around the world who were following the news of the trapped Chilean miners. It was through a small hole drilled hundreds of meters into the earth. Well, maybe I should say a small hole. That the miners could finally communicate with their rescue team and receive the supplies that would keep them alive as they waited to get out of their underground prison. Through that hole, they received water, food, clothing, medicine, encouragement, and hope. They also received cameras to record messages so the people up there could know what the living conditions were like down there. Okay, now let's pause for a moment. Do you know that God has provided you with a means of communicating between your place on earth and heaven where God is? Sure He has, and sure you know. That means of communicating with God is prayer. Matthew 20, verse 22. And whatever things you ask in prayer, believing, you will receive. The Bible also says in Hebrews 4 and verse 16, let us therefore come boldly to the throne of grace, that we may obtain mercy and find grace to help in time of need. It's through prayer, through that little gap in time that we dedicate to speaking with God, it's through prayer that God listens to our needs and attends to our requests and communicates with us. It's through prayer that we receive the necessary blessings that strengthen us as we wait for rescue from this world of darkness. Let me encourage you. Don't neglect your daily opportunity to speak to God, to listen to God, and receive God's blessing. You know what's so interesting? When God architected the plan of salvation, he didn't make things so that you and I would have to do something beyond our capability. God never asked us to do the impossible. And here's what I mean by that. God said, if you want to know me, read. You know, if you can't read, you can listen to somebody else read. God said, if you want to be close to me, speak with me in prayer. Anybody can do that. And even if you couldn't speak out loud, you can think prayers in your mind. It's just that simple. The Word of God and prayer, and then faith and trust in a God who is responsible for the greatest rescue mission of all time. I'll have more just ahead.
3: 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You'll be glad you did. Here's a sample.
4: The Assyrian armies were poised to destroy Judah. There was nothing King Hezekiah could do. He was outnumbered. To call God's people vulnerable would be to overstate their strength. The king and the people looked to God for help. And what did God do? Isaiah 37:36 says, "Then the angel of the Lord went forth and smote in the camp of the Assyrians 185,000. And when they arose early in the morning, behold, they were all dead corpses." Things were hopeless for God's people, but they looked towards God for deliverance, and he delivered them without Judah having to fire a shot. And that's what God can do for you. When things seem hopeless, they are not, because God is involved. When it seems like you can't move forward, you can, because God is leading the way. There is always hope when your hope is in God. I'm John Bradshaw for It Is Written. Let's live today by every word. Thanks for joining me on It Is Written. After getting in contact with their rescuers, the miners trapped 2,300 feet below ground in a mine in Chile had to prepare mentally and physically for their rescue. The wait continued after that initial contact for an additional 53 more days. One of the doctors who devoted every effort to keeping them healthy in order to rescue them was Dr. Jean Romagnoli. He sent the miners workout videos. He sent them music, and through that probe, he sent them other special items. He was so committed to his rescue, no one will be left behind. Besides the Chilean government, others who joined the rescue team included workers from NASA and also a dozen private corporations from different parts of the world. All of them working to one great rescue. What was the end result? A capsule called Phoenix, designed to bring the miners up from where they'd been trapped one by one. Now, have you ever thought about the cost heaven paid for your rescue? Jesus, the Son of God, was encapsulated in human form to come to this earth to give his life for you. The Bible says it this way in Philippians chapter 2, 6 through 8, "Who, being in the form of God, did not consider it robbery to be equal with God, but made himself of no reputation, taking the form of a bondservant and coming in the likeness of men, and being found in appearance as a man, he humbled himself and became obedient to the point of death, even the death of the cross." In addition to the sacrifice made by Jesus, all of heaven participated in the rescue of the human family. The angels became involved. You read that in Luke chapter 2, verses 10 through 14. Angels worked daily on our behalf so that we would be saved and not lost. The Holy Spirit that abides in us constantly invites us to reflection and repentance and consecration. You read about that in John chapter 16. The Spirit of God also participated in the inspiration of the Bible so that we could have the Bible, the Word of God, in our midst and in our heart. As you can see, the whole universe has joined in this rescue plan. But as you know, those miners did have a role in the rescue. No, they couldn't do anything to rescue themselves, but they needed to follow the instructions that were sent from above. For example, they had to lose weight in order to fit into the capsule. You and I need to do the same. No, I don't mean that we need to go on a diet. But there are some things that we just got to let go of. We need to let go of the bonds that tie us to this world, the things that cause God's word to come second in our lives rather than first. It's important that we give to God our destructive habits, our negative thoughts, bad thoughts, anything that weighs us down and prevents us from having a transparent relationship with God. Because just as Dr. Jean Romagnoli and the rescue team worked hard to rescue the miners, God has done the same for you, much more so. And in his heart, he has a message for you that says, "For God so loved the world that he gave his only begotten Son, that whoever believes in him should not perish, but have everlasting life." For those men, the big day finally arrived. It was October the 12th, 2010. At around 11 p.m., the miners began to ascend one by one. The rescue lasted all through the next day and ended at around 10 o'clock that night. As each miner left the capsule, it seemed as though he was experiencing a new birth. Seeing the men emerge from the depths of the earth was like witnessing people coming back from death to life. And I'm excited about this story because it has a really happy ending. The miners saw the sunlight again. They embraced their loved ones. They could continue their lives with new meaning. In San Jose, Chile, where the San Jose mine operated, where Camp Hope was established, a cross was erected as a monument. There was no doubt in the minds of the people there that God was present at every stage of this rescue. God already had a plan for the men. He understood they'd go through a difficult trial, but he prepared a shelter for them. He also made it possible that they could receive blessings and assistance and encouragement from above. He gave them the physical strength and peace of mind to resist what was a tremendously difficult experience, great temptations. And finally, he gathered a well-prepared team for the rescue. Friend, the cross that was raised at Camp Hope was also raised on Mount Calvary to remind us that our salvation is near. Tells us we are not alone in our trials and our hardships. Tells us God has a refuge for us, a refuge where we wait for his rescue from above. The cross tells us we can communicate with God directly through prayer. And as we do, we receive his blessings. The cross tells us there's a celestial army working for our salvation. Jesus said this, John chapter 12, verse 32. "And I, if I am lifted up from the earth, will draw all peoples to myself." If you've not yet done so, come to Jesus right now. Let him rescue you. Do you feel trapped? If so, wait on God. God is not going to abandon you. God is willing to rescue you. Listen to this. This is Psalm 40, verses 1 through 3. "I waited patiently for the Lord, and he inclined to me and heard my cry. He also brought me up out of a horrible pit, out of the miry clay, and set my feet upon a rock and established my steps. He's put a new song in my mouth, praise to our God. Many will see it and fear and will trust in the Lord." The Bible is clear. The Lord is coming to your rescue. If things are difficult, remember that God is not far away. God is with you. If hope seems lost, remember, God is with you. Sometimes you can't see a way out, but there is a way out because God is with you always. The story had a wonderful ending, but as you and I both know, not all stories do. Not all stories of accidents in mines turn out to be so filled with happiness. happy tears, joyful reunions. Sometimes tragedies end in tragedy. Where's the hope then? Hope is still near because God is still with you. And that great event we look forward to, the return of Jesus. When Jesus comes back, we won't remember the tragedies of this earth. We won't. We won't remember the hardships. We wouldn't even want to. We won't call to mind our trials and our temptations and our frequent failings and our often stumbling. We won't. God with us then will cause us to think on new things. God will wipe away all tears from our eyes. God is with you now. And even if life is really hard right now, God is still with you. He'll never leave you. He'll never forsake you. The greatest event in all of history, the second coming of Jesus Christ. 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Let's pray together now. Father in heaven, we're encouraged. We're encouraged that when things seem hopeless, we can be hopeful. We're encouraged that when things seem desperate, we can be positive. We're encouraged that when hope seems lost, we can know there's a bright future ahead because of Jesus, the rescuer of all of us, the one who rescues us from sin and rescues us in the midst of temptation. We thank you there's a bright day ahead. We thank you you've not forgotten us, and we thank you that we can wait on you, the one who brings us up out of the pit of despair. My friend, if you despair now, or if you need to be rescued, if there's a little desperation about your situation, if sin is overtaking you, then reach out to God now, call on God now, open your heart to God now, and He will take your heart and make it His dwelling place forever. Lord, would you do that? Would you take the hearts yielded to you now, the lives surrendered to you now? Bless us, please. Keep us, and we thank you. The greatest rescue of all time is soon to take place when Jesus comes to this earth. It's in Jesus' name we pray. Amen. Thank you so much for joining me today. I'm looking forward to seeing you again next time. Until then, remember, it is written, man shall not live by bread alone, but by every word that proceeds from the mouth of God.
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1: Thank you. Good to be here.
0: Now, we had you on the show some time ago, and you were talking about your very cool Forks Over Knives cookbook, and you mentioned that you had another manuscript in the works. Well, when I received it in the mail, I immediately knew that I needed to get you back on the show to talk not just about food preparation, but about you. Your story is incredible, and I'd like for you to share your journey to health with my listeners. Begin at the beginning, Chef Del, and tell us what you learned along the way.
1: Well, the beginning is actually goes back to being a kid and growing up in a family not only of good cooks but of really good food,
0: yes,
1: but
0: yes.
1: Of the very rich American diet. Almost everyone in my family cooks, but they cook that diet. It's full of meat and dairy and oil and butter and lard and all of that. And I went on my first diet when I was 8 years old.
0: Oh, wow.
1: And it was a restricted calorie diet. It was 800 calories a day. And it led to what I think is called the lifetime of yo-yo dieting. So I've been on and off diets and have done every kind of diet, including my version of the vegan Atkins diet. And it led to, I mean, in 1997, I went to work for a restaurant in 1989, a vegetarian restaurant. And throughout the 8.5 years I was there, I actually thought I was eating healthier food there because the vegetarian side of things at one time was considered healthy by itself. So
0: right,
1: I was eating
0: right. Quiche
1: and nachos and then all these rich foods full of cheese and dairy, though it didn't contribute to the weight gain that I gained when I actually went vegan in 1997. So I opened a bakery, I go vegan, I'm eating this vegan diet, and you know, you make assumptions about things, right?
0: Yeah.
1: You make assumptions that when you do something that it's the right thing and that it's going to work out. Well, it didn't. And I made a lot of bad choices, and it led eventually to me gaining over 200 pounds on that vegan diet.
0: So your total weight then on the vegan diet was what?
1: 475 plus pounds. I don't put this in the book, but the last time I weighed myself at the highest, I actually did it in a friend of mine's who's a veterinarian's office.
0: Mm-hmm.
1: Because I couldn't find a scale to weigh me otherwise.
0: Oh, my goodness. How embarrassing has that got to be? I need to use your scale because all other scales don't go up this high.
1: Yeah, it's one of those things, and luckily she was a good friend, and there was no judgment there, but that's an embarrassing thing when you can't get onto a normal scale and hit that mark. So
0: now, Chef Del, you have tried them all. You have done every diet. You're talking to a lot of people right now who are on the very same boat. If you could go back to yourself and you could say, listen, Del, let's talk about this for a minute here. You're about to embark on this journey of what was called yo-yo. What would you tell your old self to change and do differently because of what you know now?
1: I think the biggest thing I would do two things. The biggest

0: to lose weight.
1: Yes.
0: Have to fuel the body. You have to fuel the metabolism to actually lose weight, and that's one hard thing. The other thing I would say is again, no more restrictive diet, no more restricted calories. It's got to be the right kinds of foods, and it's got to be a balance. You've got to stay focused on this, and you've got to pay attention to it all the time. In other words, for someone like me who's used to that way of eating and going and eating whenever he wants, and then going and taking off any weight that I gained by this restrictive diet, you know, it was so hard on my body.
1: Now, talk about that. What was going on inside your body? What are some of the health issues that you found that you were suffering from, not only overweight, but how else was it impacting your way of life and your quality of life?
0: Well, you know, I was really lucky. I've never been diagnosed with diabetes.
1: Wow.
0: I've never had high blood pressure or any of those diseases associated with being morbidly obese.
1: Mm-hmm.
0: The worst thing that happened to me, the thing that set me on a different path, was I fell. I was 475 pounds, and I was carrying groceries in the house, and there was this really thin coat of snow on the ground, and I slipped and fell, and my foot turned one way, and I turned the other.
1: Ooh.
0: And I broke a bone in my foot that never healed.
1: Mm-hmm.
0: And when you weigh 475 pounds, it's not like you can go in and get surgery and get that fixed and then go back to work, because that amount of weight doesn't allow the healing process to happen. So it's never got fixed. And after a year of it not healing, I finally went to the wellness forum and I said, I've got to do something because this isn't working. And so that was the worst thing that really happened to me. And I feel very lucky because, you know, it only takes one heart attack to kill you.
1: Yeah, right.
0: You know, I was very lucky.
1: It's very rare for you not to have these other things. But you've also highlighted something that's important for us to talk about just for a moment here. You were the exception to the rule as far as not getting diabetes, not getting atherosclerosis, not getting heart disease. People would look at you and say, well, look, he weighed 475 pounds. He didn't have all these things, so I can do that too. What would you say to those people?
0: Well, if you look at my family history, I was well on my way to those things,
1: mm.
0: and maybe sooner than some of my family. So maybe that was the next day that it was going to happen without the changes that I make. Because, you know, everyone in my family, there's a lot of diabetes. There's a lot of obesity. There's a lot of several relatives die from some complications due to heart disease or stroke or diabetes or cancer. All of those degenerative diseases that can be fixed with the right diet. So most likely, you know, if I made it to live to be 60,
1: yes.
0: or maybe even today, you know,
1: yeah.
0: being on the healthy vegan diet that I've been on, the plant-based diet, if I hadn't done that, maybe I'd been dead by now.
1: Okay.
0: You know, I'm relatively young, and there are plenty of people dying at my age.
1: Yeah. So I guess we just need to know that there is another shoe that will fall on this thing if you do not take care of yourself. It may not happen right now.
0: Statistically, yes. If you want to play that kind of Russian roulette, you keep going. But statistically, I mean, how many morbidly obese people do you see running around in their 60s and 70s and 80s?
1: Yeah, that's true. That's very true. We're talking with Chef Del Shroff. He is the co-owner and chef for the Wellness Forum Foods in Worthington, Ohio. Before we go any further, what is the Wellness Forum? What's that all about, and why did you go to them?
0: I had been producing through my bakery product for them. So I make a lot of, we have a line of mixes that include bread mixes and healthy soup mixes and things like that. So I've been doing that since 1999. And finally, I had been doing cooking demos there. So I'd gotten to hear some of the programming. And when I was just really sick and tired of being as unhealthy and heavy as I was, I joined their program. Now, what we do is we teach people to take control of their health by giving them the information and the science behind why a low-fat, whole foods, plant-based diet works.
1: Mm-hmm.
0: So we give you not only that science, we give you tools to help you make changes to get healthy or to be healthy, to reverse disease or to prevent disease, and we give you a lot of support behind it. So it's about recipes and menu planning and having conversations with people that can help keep you on the right track. And we have a great online members-only access to our website that has tons of recipes and menu plans to it, and then ongoing support for our members, so you can pretty much learn what you need to learn, but you can also come back in. Sometimes it's really good to be around people who think like you do. So a lot of us learn this diet and then go home to a household that isn't going to do it.
1: That's true.
0: And eventually you just sort of give in, right?
1: Yeah.
0: So it's nice to have some place that you can go and be with people who think in a way that you do, or talk to people that think in a way that you do, just for that support.
1: Well, I'm going to give that website right now before we go any further. That's wellnessforumfoods.com, wellnessforumfoods.com. They're in Worthington, Ohio. Okay, Del, here we are. You're 475 pounds, whatever it was, and you break your foot. You can't put your weight, you cannot put you on your foot to get you around, and so you

0: go to the wellness forum and you say, hey, I need help here. You say that there was no judgment and no looking down their nose at you. How did they welcome you, and how should we deal with people who are overweight who come to us for help?
1: Well, I think judgment's the last thing that you want to do, and I think that often we treat obesity like people are invisible. Mm. So we tend to ignore it, and a lot of people have done that with me, have really ignored the fact that someone should have been saying something to me.
0: Yeah.
1: But to say it in a nurturing kind of an environment that isn't an attack and isn't in a judgment, you know, really makes a big difference, and that's what I found at the Wellness Forum, is like, here's what you need to do. We were focused on making the right decisions and choosing the right path, and now on making judgments about everything that I've done. And I'll tell you what, I've not been perfect even now in terms of, you know, every now and then you fall off the wagon.
0: Uh-huh.
1: But I've done so well because that support's been there to pull me back onto the wagon. Uh-huh. When I do fall off. So there is not going to be another 475-pound Chef Dell.
0: That
1: guy's gone.
0: Absolutely. That's wonderful. Now, okay, if I am walking down the street and I see a Chef Dell, the old Chef Dell coming along, and he's struggling, and, you know, he's limping, and my heart just breaks looking at this guy, what do I do? What do I say going up to that person and present the fact that they don't have to be that way?
1: Well, I think it's hard to do with strangers. I mean, I think that it really has to come from the people that you know and love.
0: Mm-hmm.
1: And I think, I'll tell you what, conversations that I've had with people have really just been to paint a picture. Think about how different your life can be. And what would the life be that you would want to live?
0: Mm-hmm.
1: You know, so looking at painting pictures for people and saying that there is another way to do things is one way. So, for example, my younger brother weighs in. He's now below 400 pounds, but he was up there too.
0: Mm-hmm.
1: And it's not like I could go to him directly and say, hey, you've got to make some changes now. It took time for him to come to me and say, I need to make some changes. And I'm like, well, let me know how I can help.
0: Yeah. Yeah.
1: That you know, it's the same thing that we do with many people that need help. It's like, how can I help you to make these changes? And he doesn't eat the same diet I do, but he eats pretty closely. Mm-hmm. And he's lost 51 pounds and 10
0: That's
1: inches
0: fantastic.
1: Off his waist, and he's working out in the gym 4 or 5 days a week. And when he comes to town, we go to the gym together for our holiday treat, because we go to the gym on the holidays.
0: Okay. Some people go for carriage rides. You go to the holiday gym.
1: Yeah,
0: okay.
1: But it's that kind of support that says, hey, let's do this together in any way that we can. So just to be encouraging to people that, you know, and that kind of way, it goes a long way.
0: Mm-hmm. Very good. Okay, well, I want to take a short break now. We've left you walking into the wellness forum, 475 pounds, struggling with problems, and the other shoe is about to fall. You admit that even now, that hypertension, high diabetes, heart disease, are just around the corner possibly because it was so in your family. What happened? What did they tell you there that you want to share with us here? And we're going to find out from Chef Dell Schroff on our return, so stay right where you are.

0: I'd like to think that one day, when we get to heaven, we're going to see a list of people. People like Jared and Susan, who were introduced to Jesus because of something we said. Or maybe it was as simple as a passing smile. But these people will look into their past and be able to say, "I'm here because of you." Recently, you may have heard that Heartwise Ministries has begun spreading the gospel to the young, the old, the sick, and the healthy. We want to take this type of medical programming to the non-believer and the person who has closed themselves off to traditional forms of outreach. If you believe as we do and want to support Heartwise so that together we can count more names on the Tree of Life, please consider donating today at heartwiseministries.org. That's heartwiseministries.org.
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0: Welcome back to the program. I'm your host, Charles Mills. Our guest today is Chef Del Shroff. 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Also, he is the author of Chef Del's Better Than Vegan. It's a brand new book came out. He is also the cook for Forks Over Knives, the cookbook. But this new book caught my attention. Better Than Vegan. Better Than Vegan. What can be better than vegan? And Chef Del takes his knowledge and his experience and puts it into this book and tells us exactly what is better than vegan. And that's something you learned when you stumbled in the wellness forum at 475 pounds. Del, take over from me right now and say what happened next.
1: Well, so we do a 10-hour course on health and wellness called Wellness 101. And in that course, we teach you, again, the science behind healthy eating, but we teach you the diet. The exciting thing about the diet is it is not about starvation and about eating less. In the right combination of foods, you actually are going to eat more. I probably eat more than I've ever eaten for someone who's been on diets like I have. So we have a food pyramid. At the bottom of that pyramid are these very healthy foods, beans and grains and fresh vegetables and starchy vegetables like potatoes and corn.
0: And that's the big part of the pyramid, the bottom big wide part. That's the big part.
1: That's the big wide part. You can eat a lot of these foods. It's hard to overeat them, and here's why. They are so high in fiber. And they don't have a lot of calories, but they're high in fiber, and they're high in all these nutrients. But that fiber acts as the body's mechanism for regulating hunger. So you eat till you're full, and then you stop, right? So you can eat as many of those foods. There's no way you can gain weight eating this food because that fiber is going to go, this isn't going to happen. It sends a pretty strong signal, right?
0: Yes.
1: So you're learning to eat that way. And then at the top of the pyramid, the very, very top, when you go up there, you'll see things like animal foods rarely. I don't eat them, but you can 2 to 3 times a week if you're a relatively healthy person. Fruits are a little bit higher in the pyramid because they're higher in sugar, and you can overeat those.
0: Yes.
1: And things like high-fat plant foods like nuts and seeds, you really want to limit. So instead of me eating that whole jar of cashews like I used to like to eat, which is 1,800 calories, by the way, I eat 2 or 3 cashews garnish as a garnish for a dish that I could stir fry or a vegetable biryani or some dish that I might make. And then way up at the top, you'll find treats. Now, if you're trying to lose weight like I am, I stay away from the nuts and seeds 90% of the time, 95% of the time. I stay away from the treats unless it's a very, very special occasion. So I went to dinner at a friend's house for the first time last Friday, and she had made lemon blueberry muffins. Well, my friend that I went with and I split one. So I had a little bit of that muffin just to taste it, and it was good. And I put it down, and I was done. So that's our basic food pyramid. You drink 64 ounces of water, more if you're trying to lose weight or if you're exercising. And then you've got to move. So we started me off very early, even with that foot. I was doing hot yoga, and I was in our gym twice a week. And people always say with an injury, oh, you shouldn't do anything. Well, you find other things to do. And that's what we did.
0: Now, you mentioned hot yoga. What in the world is hot yoga?
1: Well, there's this a form of yoga called Bikram yoga. We do a different variation on it called hot yoga. It's a 105-degree room, 40% humidity. And I tell you, the joy of it is, one, you get your heart rate up, so you're getting a cardiovascular workout. It's a very physical form of yoga. It's not really so much a meditative form of yoga.
0: Mm-hmm.
1: And then, two, you really, if you're going to exercise, you've got to stretch. And so it's a really good deep stretch for the body. It's a good detoxifier because you really, really, really do sweat.
0: Well, here you are. You're hot yoging and you are eating this food. Did you see the results happening rather rapidly or did it take a long time?
1: Yeah, in the beginning, especially when you've got that kind of weight on you, you lose weight pretty quickly if you do it right.
0: Mm-hmm.
1: Again, what you're doing is we're fueling the metabolism here. And once you start doing that, the body just burns the fat. Okay, so it happened pretty quickly in the beginning. And then I've hit some plateaus. You know, I have a couple of issues I still deal with. I just sort of retired from cooking every day so that I'm no longer working 80 hours a week, which has always been an issue.
0: Yes.
1: And you've got to rest. You've got to do other things, and you've got to keep stress down in your life. So I hit that plateau, and then I started dealing with those issues. So I've retired from cooking, so I work maybe a 60-hour week. I know that's still a lot for some people. And then I exercise. I'm in the gym 4 days a week. So I've got 50, 60 pounds to go,
0: mm-hmm.
1: But the nice thing is I don't have 260 pounds to go.
2: Yes.
1: And it's happening. I may be right now losing a pound a week, and I'm happy with that because, again, this is the rest of my life. This isn't lose 50 pounds and then go to the beach. You know, this is how I'm going to live the rest of my life.
0: So you can maintain this, and I think that's the secret. That's what you discovered. That's what you would tell yourself if you went back and talked to yourself. You need to find something that is sustainable throughout your entire life. Now, we're talking lifestyle here, right? Lifestyle.
1: Yeah, this is the rest of my life. So you can't lose the weight and then go back to eating the way that you did because you go back to the same problems you had before.
0: Yeah.
1: That's the way the body works.
0: Okay, so the question is, what is better than vegan? Your book is called Better Than Vegan. What is the answer? What is better than vegan?
1: Well, the problem with a lot of people going to a vegan diet, and they look for foods that are familiar, that remind them of the foods they used to eat. So they look for meat and cheeses and dairy and all those kinds of foods. So vegan ice cream tastes good, but no healthier than regular ice cream, not much healthier. Vegan sausage and vegan hamburgers and vegan hot dogs and all those processed foods that you can eat. Beer can be vegan, by the way.
0: Yes.
1: Potato chips, one of my favorite foods, are vegan. Or can be vegan. So, you know, you've got to choose the right vegan foods. And so that's where the term better than vegan comes from, because this diet makes it easy. I can eat any of the foods I want within the categories that we're talking about, the beans, grains, fruits, and vegetables, my four food groups, and not worry so much about the bad consequences of eating those foods.
0: Well, this is a very, very encouraging story, and I recommend, listener, that you get a hold of the book, Chef Del's Better Than Vegan. And what we've discovered today is that whole foods, plant-based, that is better than vegan. It's vegan plus. It's vegan on steroids, I guess. I don't know how to say that. Anyway, it's better than vegan. So the book is Better Than Vegan. And again, the website for Del and the Wellness Forum is wellnessforumfoods.com, wellnessforumfoods.com. Chef Del Shroff is our guest today. On our last few seconds of the program here, any words of encouragement for those who are listening who may be where you were years ago?
1: Well, yeah, I think that the first thing I say is to start where you are. This isn't about achieving perfection. It's about making changes in the right direction. Eventually, you have to eat the optimal diet. You can't, like, I can't go and eat a brownie a day and expect that I'm going to lose weight or be healthy.
0: Mm-hmm.
1: But it doesn't mean that I'll never eat a brownie. So look at something that's sustainable and start moving. No matter what it looks like, start moving. I wasn't a pretty athlete when I started. it just wasn't true. I don't know that I'm any prettier now, but you know, I can move a lot better than I did even 4 or 5 years ago. That's for sure.
0: But you know, you bring up an important point there. We want to be pretty not only on the outside. We want to be pretty on the inside. We want our arteries to be pretty around the linings. We want our heart to be pretty and not being blue and straining. We want our lungs to be clear. We want our blood to be bright red and just pretty. So think about being pretty both on the outside and on the inside if you want to.
1: On the inside. There you go.
0: All right.
1: That is exactly right.
0: Well, Chef Del Shroff, author of Better Than Vegan, thank you so much for being with us today. You've given us wonderful words of encouragement. Thank you, Del.
1: Thank you so much.
0: 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Until next time, this is Charles Mills along with Chef Del Shroff inviting you to remain heartwise. 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
1: Now a look at your evening weather on Bakersfield Christian Talk Radio. Sunny today with a high near 84 and lows around 56. Mostly sunny tomorrow with a high of 75 and lows around 54. For your Wednesday, sunny with a high near 75 and lows around 54. And for Thursday, mostly sunny with a high near 78 and lows around 56. That's your evening weather on Bakersfield Christian Talk Radio.
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4: From the Christian News Radio Network, I'm Jim Miller. Travelers starting to head home as the holiday weekend comes to an end. Some of the busiest travel times expected to happen into tonight. TSA's urge airline passengers to be ready at airport security to keep things moving smoothly. Roughly 45 million Americans got away this weekend, but experts say travel is typically more sporadic on the way home. President Trump's honored those who gave the ultimate sacrifice for the country this Memorial Day. He spoke at Arlington National Cemetery to mark the holiday this afternoon. Trump remembered those who fell before the country declared its independence 250 years ago. The president also took part in a wreath-laying ceremony at the Tomb of the Unknown Soldier. U.S. and Iran could be close to striking a deal that could end the war and reopen the Strait of Hormuz. News Nation's Robert Sherman is in Doha, Qatar, where the two top Iranian officials arrived today. He has details of what it could take to make an agreement.
5: In terms of what the deal is shaping up to look like, be angling towards a 60-day ceasefire extension, reopening the Strait of Hormuz, which would including the clearing of any mines that may have been left there, and then also opening up broader conversations about Iran's nuclear ambitions, pushing them away from ever obtaining a nuclear weapon.
4: Iran reportedly wants to see the U.S. lift its naval blockade, and also it wants to see sanctions ease, especially with Iran's ability to sell oil. The chemical leak situation in Southern California is still not resolved. Orange County Fire now clarifies an explosion as still possible, just not a catastrophic explosion, known as a boiling liquid expanding vapor explosion. A pressurized tank at GKN Aerospace containing a volatile toxic chemical has been compromised since last Thursday. A special group was on hand at the National Memorial Day Parade to take spectators back to experience the service and sacrifice of veterans through our nation's 250 years. Tim Holbert is the president of the American Veterans Center. He says reenactors dressed in period costume dazzle spectators.
6: Of course, we're focusing on those 250 years of American service and sacrifice, starting with commemorating the sacrifice of the American Revolution 250 years ago, the George Washington up from Mount Vernon, all the way through reenactors and World War I reenactors.
4: Holbert also told News Nation because of the celebration of the nation's 250th birthday in July, organizers decided to begin Memorial Day with a parade. A Colorado town claiming the top spot as the nation's safest city. New report from the personal finance site Smart Asset reviewed more than 300 cities, determined Broomfield was the safest city. They considered each city's property and violent crime rates, as well as natural disaster risk and traffic fatality data from multiple federal agencies. Little Rock, Arkansas ranked at the bottom of the listing. And be sure to drive safe as you head home from Memorial Day holiday festivities. From Christian News Radio Network, I'm Jim Miller. To hear this and other reports on demand, visit ChristianNewsRadio.org.
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8: Our message tonight is entitled, Revelation's Final Showdown. 1,000 years of peace and 1,000 years of prison. I invite you to take your Bible with me and open to the book of Revelation chapter 20, where we find a most powerful, dramatic prophecy that will put eternal realities into sharp perspective tonight. We're going to the last book of the Bible, the book of Revelation. We're going to the 20th chapter. And here we find a prophecy that reveals

0: fulfills God's plan to deal with the greatest criminal of all, the instigator of every crime and every sin that has ever been committed in this world, Satan himself. Notice Revelation chapter 20, beginning with verse 1. And if you're there, and if you're ready to study the Bible tonight, would you please say amen?
1: Amen.
0: The Bible says, "And I saw an angel come down from heaven, having the key of the bottomless pit and a great chain in his hand. And he laid hold on the dragon, that old serpent, which is the devil and Satan, and bound him for how long? 1,000 years. And cast him into the bottomless pit, and shut him up, and set a seal upon him, that he should deceive the nations no more, till the 1,000 years should be fulfilled. And after that, he must be loosed a little season." Here we find in Bible prophecy God's plan to deal with the greatest criminal of all, the instigator of every crime, that is Satan himself. The Bible tells us that he is going to be thrown in jail, imprisoned in the bottomless pit. He's going to have some time off for his bad behavior. And he's going to serve 1,000-year prison sentence. He will serve every year in full. And after the 1,000 years are finished, the Bible tells us that he will be released from his prison for a short season. He's going to be paroled for a short time, so that the universe might be able to see that even after having 1,000 years to think about all the crimes and the sins that he has committed, he is still unrepentant and unchanged. He is still the same old devil. And so this is the study we're seeking to understand clearly tonight. And so the first question we want to ask is, what event begins the 1,000-year period? What event begins the binding and bounding of Satan for 1,000 years in the bottomless pit? Well, friends, we don't have to guess. All we have to do is read the context. And the context makes it clear that what begins the 1,000 years is none other than the second coming of Jesus Christ in the clouds of heaven. Jesus himself is going to come, and he's going to throw the devil in jail. Can you say amen? In fact, notice in chapter 19 is we find this description of King Jesus riding on a white horse coming the second time. Notice with me Revelation 19. Notice the context of the 1,000 years. Revelation 19, beginning with verse 11. We studied this the other night, but let's just review very briefly tonight. Revelation 19:11 says, "And I saw heaven open, and behold, a white horse. And he that sat upon him was called Faithful and True. And in righteousness he doth judge and make war. His eyes were as the flame of fire, and on his head were many crowns. And he had a name written that no man knew but he himself. He was clothed in a vesture dipped in blood, and his name is called the what?" So who is this kingly warrior riding on the white horse? His name is called the Word of God. And friends, we know that the Word of God is none other than Jesus Christ. John chapter 1 verses 1 to 3 tells us, "In the beginning was the Word, and the Word was with God, and the Word was God. The same was in the beginning with God, and all things were made by him. And without him was not anything made that was made. In him was life, and the life was the light of men." And then John chapter 1 and verse 14 tells us that the Word was made flesh and dwelt among us. And we beheld his glory, the glory as of the only begotten of the Father, full of grace and truth. And so here we find that this Word of God, this kingly warrior riding on the white horse, is King Jesus. It's describing his second coming to earth. And then it says in verse 14, "The armies which were in heaven followed him upon white horses, clothed in fine linen, white and clean. And out of his mouth goes a sharp sword, that with it he should smite the nations. And he shall rule them with a rod of iron. He treadeth the winepress in fierceness and wrath of Almighty God, and he hath on his vesture and on his thigh a name written, King of Kings and Lord of Lords." Here we find, friends, that the event that begins the 1,000-year prison sentence of Satan, according to the context, is the second coming of Jesus Christ. And the Bible depicts his coming with him riding on a white horse. Now, friends, that does not mean that Jesus is literally going to come back on a white horse. It's a symbol. And friends, the symbol is clear. Those who lived in these times, they understood that whenever a king came to a specific place riding on a white horse, it was a symbol that that king was coming as a conquering, triumphant, and a victorious king. And that's what the second coming is going to be like. It's going to be powerful, glorious, victorious, and triumphant. Here is King Jesus coming to take back the world that has been hijacked by the dragon, Satan, the beast. And friends, it's not like he came the first time. When he came the first time, he came as a humble babe and a suffering servant. But when he comes the second time, it's King of Kings and Lord of Lords. Can you say amen? And by the way, friends, he's riding on a white horse, not just because he's a triumphant king. But remember the picture I showed you the other night about this man that I saw in India when I was there? He was riding on a white horse. And we're driving through the crowded streets of India, and I took this picture and I asked the driver what was taking place. A big commotion and a man riding on a white horse. And our driver said that was a husband going to pick up his bride. And that's the symbol we see in Revelation. Jesus riding on a white horse. Why? Because he's not just a triumphant king. He's also a husband coming to pick up the bride, the church, and take us home with him into his heavenly mansion in his kingdom. Can you say amen? You see, friends, Revelation is a love story between Jesus and his bride, the church. And so we find the second coming of Christ begins the 1,000-year prison sentence of Satan. And I want us to notice how the coming of Jesus is described in Revelation chapter 1 and verse 7. The Bible says, "Behold, he comes with clouds, and some eyes shall see him." Is that what it says? How many? Every eye shall see him, friends. It's going to be a visible coming. There is no such thing as a secret rapture, friends. It's going to be a visible rapture. It's going to be a powerful rapture, a glorious rapture. The Bible says he's coming with clouds. Every eye will see him. And they also which did what? Pierced him. Now, I want you to keep that in mind. When Jesus comes, not only will every eye see him in this world, but also those that pierced him. And we're going to come back to that in just a moment. And friends, when he comes, not only will every eye see him, but every ear is going to hear it. It's going to be loud, powerful, and glorious. Notice what it says in Matthew chapter 16 and verse 27. The Bible says, "For the Son of Man will come in the glory of his Father with his angels, and then he will reward each according to his what?" So the Bible says that when Jesus comes, he's not coming alone. He's coming with all the angels of heaven. He's coming with the glory and power of the Father, and he's also coming with rewards according to individuals' work. Now, friends, the question is, what kind of rewards is Jesus coming with? Notice what it says in John chapter 5, verse 28 and 29. Please write it down. John 5, 28 and 29, Jesus said, "Marvel not at this, for the hour is coming in the which all that are where? In the graves." Friends, remind me, what did we learn last night about what happens when a person dies? When a person dies, do they go straight to heaven or hell? No, friends, the Bible is clear. That when an individual dies, they go into the grave and they sleep until the resurrection at the second coming of Christ. And so Jesus is saying the same thing in this verse. "Marvel not at this, for the hour is coming in the which all that are in the grave shall hear his voice and shall come forth. They that have done good unto the resurrection of life, and they that have done evil unto the resurrection of what? Damnation." So these are the different rewards that Jesus is coming with that are according to individuals' work. We find that in the Bible, there are actually two different resurrections. How many? There's the resurrection of life for the righteous, and then the resurrection of damnation for the wicked. And we're going to discover tonight in our study that these two resurrections happens on either side of the 1,000-year period. We're going to see tonight that the first resurrection, that is the resurrection of life, takes place at the beginning of the 1,000 years when Jesus comes. And then the second resurrection, that's the resurrection of damnation, will take place at the end of the 1,000 years during the final judgment. But let's walk through this together. And friends, tonight's message is more dramatic than any movie that Hollywood could ever make. Because what we're about to see from God's word tonight will happen, friends, and everyone is going to witness it with their own eyes. Notice what the Bible tells us concerning the first resurrection, that is the resurrection of life. Revelation chapter 20 and verse 6. The Bible says, "Blessed and holy is he that hath part in the what number resurrection? The first resurrection. On such the which death? The second death hath no power. But they shall be priests of God and of Christ, and shall reign with him," how long? 1,000 years. So we see that the first resurrection is what begins the 1,000-year reign of the saints and the 1,000-year prison sentence of Satan. The first resurrection takes place. It's the resurrection of life. The Bible says that those who come up in this first resurrection are blessed and are holy. And friends, the only way we can be blessed and the only way we can be holy is if we have the blessed and holy one living inside of our hearts. Can you say amen? Because friends, in and of ourselves, we are cursed and we are unholy. There's nothing good in us. Bible says that all our righteousness are like filthy rags. Even our good works are tainted with sin and pride and selfishness. You see, friends, if we want to come up in this first resurrection, we have to be blessed and holy. And the only way that's possible is if we have the blessed Christ, the Holy One, living inside of our hearts. Can you say amen? And the Bible gives us the promise that those who come up in this first resurrection will not experience the second death. The which death? Second. Now, what does this mean? Let's break it down very simply. And tomorrow night, we're going to go even deeper. Now, friends, if there is a second death, that implies that there also has to be a first death, right? And so what is the difference between the first and the second death? Here it is. The first death is the death that everyone would die as a result of living in a sinful world. Whether you're righteous or you're wicked, we're all going to die one day. Isn't that right? You see, the first death is simply the result of living in a sinful world. But the second death is a lot more serious. It's a permanent death. The second death, only the wicked will die, because this second death is the penalty for sin. It is the what? So the first death, both the righteous and the wicked would die of eventually. But the second death, only the wicked will die. And the Bible tells us that those who come up in the first resurrection will not die the second time. They died the first death. That's why they're coming up in the first resurrection. But friends, they're not going to die again. They're going to live throughout the ceaseless ages of eternity, because they have received the gift of eternal life, immortal life, through Jesus Christ, their Lord. Can you say amen? And so I don't know about you, friends, but if I die before Jesus comes, I want to come up in this first resurrection. Can you say amen? And once again, the only way we can come up is if we're blessed and holy. And the only way we can be blessed and holy is if we've accepted the righteousness of the blessed and holy one, Jesus Christ. And so those who come up in this first resurrection, Bible says, will reign with the Lord Jesus for 1,000 years. This is the first resurrection. The which resurrection? It's the resurrection of the righteous. In fact, notice the Apostle Paul agrees with this. Notice what it says in 1 Thessalonians chapter 4, verse 16 and 17. The Bible says, "For the Lord himself shall descend from heaven with a shout, with the voice of the archangel, and with the trump of God, and the dead in Christ shall rise." What? That's the first resurrection. It's the resurrection of the dead that are in Christ. It's the righteous, friends. It says that when Jesus comes, he's going to give a shout. The trumpets are going to sound. The angels will call. And friends, it's going to be so loud that those who are sleeping in the graves are going to wake up. The dead in Christ shall rise. And then notice verse 17. "Then we which are alive and remain," in other words, those of us who are living in the very last days, "we which are alive and remain shall be caught up together with them," where? "In the clouds, to meet the Lord in the air, and so shall we ever be with the Lord." The Bible tells us that when the dead in Christ rise and resurrect from the grave and ascend to meet the Lord in the air, that those who are living in the last days, the righteous, will ascend to meet the Lord in the air, and we're going to go to heaven together at the very same time. Oh, friends, on that glorious getting up morning, some people say, it's going to be very well, friends. The trumpet is going to sound, and graves are going to split wide open, and families that have been separated by death are going to be reunited in life, never to be separated again throughout the ceaseless ages of eternity. Oh, friends, I can't wait for this day. Amen. You know, we lose our loved ones and our heart breaks. We miss our loved ones, our parents and our grandparents and our family members and friends. We can't see them right now because they're sleeping. But don't worry, Jesus will come. And when he comes, death itself is going to die at the glorious resurrection of Christ. And then the Bible says in 1 Corinthians 15, 52 and 53, it says, "In a moment, in the twinkling of an eye, at the last trump, for the trumpet shall sound, and the dead shall be raised incorruptible, and we shall be changed. For this corruptible must put on incorruption, and this mortal must put on immortality." The Bible says that as we ascend to meet the Lord in the air, we're going to be changed in a twinkling of an eye. Friends, we're going to receive a brand new incorruptible, immortal body, free from aches and pains, headaches and heartaches, no more cancer, no more diabetes, no more any type of diseases, a brand new body of immortality and eternal youth. Oh, friends, I can't wait for my new body. How about you? As I mentioned before, you know, sometimes we look in the mirror and we don't like what we see. But in heaven, we're going to love it. Amen? We're going to receive a brand new body. And friends, according to this passage, we see very clearly that immortality is a gift given by God to God's people when? At the resurrection, when Jesus comes. In other words, there's no such thing as an immortal soul. We don't have immortality in and of ourselves. When we die, that's what it is. It's death, friends. The soul does not live on in a state of consciousness because the soul is not immortal. Immortality is only given to the righteous as a gift from God at the resurrection when Jesus comes, a brand new immortal body. The Bible calls this the first resurrection. It is the resurrection of life that Jesus assured us of. And friends, if that's clear, would you please say amen? Now the next question is this. What happens to the wicked when Jesus comes? What about those who don't believe and those who have rejected the gift of God? When Jesus comes, are they going to have a second chance if they're not ready for that first time? Well, friends, the Bible does not teach that there will be a second chance. The Bible makes it clear that when Jesus comes, probation is already closed. He that is unjust will remain in that condition still. In fact, notice what's going to happen to the wicked. In 2 Thessalonians chapter 1, verse 7 and 8, it says that the Lord Jesus shall be revealed from heaven with his mighty angels in what? Flaming fire. Taking vengeance on them that know not God and that obey not the gospel of our Lord Jesus. The Bible tells us that the coming of Christ to the wicked will be like a flaming fire. The brightness and the power of the glory of God, the light of his glory, it's going to consume. It's going to destroy the wicked. That does not sound like a second chance, friends. No such thing as a second chance when Jesus comes. In fact, it says in 2 Thessalonians chapter 2 and verse 8, and then shall that wicked be revealed, whom the Lord shall, what is that word right there? Consume. I want you to remember that word consume. In fact, you might want to write it down. When Jesus comes, the Bible says that the wicked are going to be consumed. It says, and then shall that wicked be revealed, whom the Lord shall consume with the spirit of his mouth, and shall destroy with the brightness of his coming. You see, the coming of Jesus is going to be so bright, so powerful, so glorious, that the wicked are going to be consumed by the brightness of the glory of God. They're going to be slain by the coming of Jesus. And then the Bible tells us the feast of the fowls will commence. We studied this before. In Luke 17, verse 37, Jesus said that where there's a dead body, there the vultures will gather. And that's the feast of the fowls. And friends, that's a very graphic scene. The Bible puts this in his word to show us what the fate of the wicked is going to be like. And then notice what it says in Jeremiah chapter 25 and verse 33. Jeremiah saw this event in prophetic vision. And notice how he describes it in Jeremiah 25 verse 33. It says, and the slain of the Lord shall be at that day from one earth even to the other end of the earth. They, talking about the wicked, they shall not be lamented. In other words, no one is going to cry over them. Neither gathered nor buried, they shall be dung upon the ground. Now, friends, when the Bible tells us that the wicked are slain by the coming of Jesus, and no one is going to lament over them or gather their bodies to bury them, why is that? Why is it that no one is going to lament or have a funeral service for the slain bodies of the wicked when Jesus comes? Well, friends, remember, where is everyone when Jesus comes? There's no funeral services for the wicked. Is because all the righteous are in heaven and all the wicked are slain. In fact, if you were to break up the world, you could break it up into four main groups when Jesus comes. How many? The righteous dead, the righteous living, the wicked dead, and the wicked living. And let's review what happens to these four different groups when Jesus comes. We saw very clearly that the righteous dead, when Jesus comes, are resurrected from the grave. They ascend to meet the Lord in the air. The righteous living, when Jesus comes, also are caught up together with them in the clouds also to meet the Lord in the air. And so all the righteous are going to ascend to meet Jesus, and they're going to go to heaven to reign with him for the first 1,000 years. But the wicked who are living, when Jesus comes, are slain by the brightness of his coming. And the wicked dead simply remain dead until the second resurrection. No one is going to gather the deceased bodies of the wicked. No one is going to have a funeral service for them, because everyone that is righteous is in heaven and all the wicked are slain upon the earth. And friends, if that's clear, would you please say amen? Now, having said that, I have to tell you,

0: you that there is going to be a small, special resurrection of the wicked dead when Jesus comes. Remember, in Revelation 1, verse 7, Jesus said, or the Bible says, behold, he comes with clouds. Every eye shall see him, and they also which, do you remember, pierced him. And so those who pierced Jesus, those who let out in the crucifixion of Christ, those wicked people are going to be momentarily resurrected to see that the very one they hung on the cross was indeed the Son of God, the Savior of the world. And Jesus also said that in Matthew 26, verse 64. You can write that down, look it up later. And so we find that there is a small special resurrection of the wicked who are dead. Those who pierced the Lord, those who partook in the crucifixion of Christ, they're going to see that the one they rejected was indeed the anointed Messiah, the Savior of the world. And then it's at this point that Satan is going to be cast into the bottomless pit for the next 1,000 years. Notice what the Bible says. Revelation 20, verse 2 and 3, we go back to the prophecy we're studying tonight. Verse 2 and 3, it says, and he laid hold on the dragon, that old serpent which is the devil and Satan, and bound him, how long? 1,000 years. And cast him, where? Into the bottomless pit, and shut him up, and set a seal upon him, that he should do what? Deceive the nations no more, till the 1,000 years should be fulfilled. But then after that, he should be loosed. And so we find that it's the second coming of Christ that begins the bounding of Satan for 1,000 years into the bottomless pit. Now, what does this mean?
1: That's all the time that we have today. Please join us again on the next broadcast when we will continue this message.
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3: Hi, I'm Johnny Erickson Tada, and too often I hear stories of mothers who give birth to an infant with a disability, and they are told by their doctors that their child's life is not worth living. This happened to my friend Shauna when Sarah was born with Down syndrome. She looked her in the eye and told her there was no purpose for Sarah's life, no reason for her to live. Sarah belongs in an institution. But God's voice of truth drowned out those lies. God reminded Shauna that Sarah was fearfully and wonderfully made in the image of God. It did not matter how anybody else saw her child. God saw her as beautiful, and so did Shauna. Ephesians chapter 2 tells us that we are God's work in progress. At Johnny and Friends, we strive to show special needs moms the truth about how God sees their children with disabilities. 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
4: 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Join our hosts, Gary Gibbs and John Bradshaw, speakers for the Amazing Facts Ministry, as they now open the Bible and discuss themes that affect your life today. 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
5: And welcome again to Bible Talk, where we talk about what the Bible has to say to us today. I'm John Bradshaw, and with me again is Gary Gibbs. Hi, Gary.
6: Hi, John. We are going to talk about something today that I think affects every one of our listeners in one way or another.
5: A person's health affects, well, everyone at every moment of every day. And the Bible has a lot to say about this subject.
6: It really does. And we have learned so far that God wants us to glorify him in our bodies. 1 Corinthians 10, verse 31 says, whatever you eat or drink, glorify God with those things.
5: No doubt about it. The Bible calls us in the final gospel message in the Bible in Revelation chapter 14 that we are to fear God and give glory to him, you see. And we are to give glory to God in every way we possibly can.
6: But John, as we've looked at this, you've talked about things that we should and should not eat, like the unclean foods, like the swine, the rabbits, the squirrels, and all that stuff.
5: Right.
6: And you've talked about the clean things God says we can eat,
5: you know,
6: like the beef and the deer and the lamb and all that.
5: And fish with fins and gay.
6: And we've looked at the Bible texts that seem to indicate that you can eat whatever you want, and I think you've explained those real well. It doesn't say that.
5: No, you're right.
6: So, but isn't the point really moderation?
5: Now
6: isn't it a matter of how much?

0: much I do.
1: Now, you'll hear that. You'll hear that again and again, won't you? Moderation. Shall we try to apply that principle as levelly as we can? Shall we try?
0: You know, I don't want to be fanatical about this, and I'm sure a lot of our listeners don't want to be fanatical.
1: No, and that's why.
0: You're going to go out there and be fanatical and not eat any meat? Is that fanaticism?
1: Well, there's a lot of people living today who would tell you that that's not fanaticism at all. Many people would believe that's a particularly good idea. You've probably got some people who had a bout with E. coli or Creutzfeldt-Jakob or some such thing that would say they wish they'd followed that track years ago.
0: But what about Romans 14, where it says that he that is weak in the faith receive, but not to doubtful disputations, for one believes that he may eat all things, another who is weak eats herbs. Isn't the vegetarian weak in faith?
1: Oh, now there's a good question. Look at the context and the background of what's going on here. There's another place Paul writes about the weak person, 1 Corinthians 8. And this is with the background of someone who doesn't want to eat something that has been offered to idols. These were converts to Christianity. They had come out of idolatry. Now, let me set this up a little bit. You've got two people. They both, let's say they go to a restaurant.
0: Mm-hmm.
1: And one of them used to be an idol worshiper.
0: And this is back in Bible times,
1: yeah,
0: right?
1: Yeah, sure. Okay. And the other fellow didn't used to be an idol worshiper. Now, me, I've never worshipped an idol. You know, I like bowed down to a rock or a tree or mm-hmm. something. So we go to this place and discover that the food they're serving has all been sacrificed to idols.
0: Mm-hmm.
1: Now, for me, who's never had a problem with bowing down to images and graven images and so forth, I'm not going to be bothered by that at all. And Paul says as much. But there'll be some that have come out of idolatry. They'd be appalled by the thought of eating anything that's been offered to an idol.
0: Hmm.
1: Now, this is the one that he is saying is weak. And so he's saying, man, I'm not going to eat any of that stuff. I don't want to eat any meat because it may have been offered to some kind of false god. So he backs off.
0: And he eats the vegetables.
1: There you've got it, you see.
0: Now, why is he weak in faith? I mean, should he not eat that stuff? Shouldn't he? Because it was sacrificed to idols.
1: Well, no, Paul is saying, listen, we know that an idol is nothing. You sacrifice something to an idol, that's less than a false god. It's nothing at all because there's only one true God. So if I eat something that you've gone and offered to a rock or a tree, that's really not going to affect me at all. But this other fellow, because of his background, doesn't have that same knowledge or the strength of that conviction. He's weak in that area. And so that's why he takes the course that he takes and abstains from certain things. It's not wrong for him to abstain from those mm-hmm. things. Let him abstain from whatever he wants. But the reason he does that is because he's a little weak in his faith, you see, and he doesn't have the strength of the convictions that we have because of our real thorough understanding about what constitutes a true and a false God.
0: Well, John, I'm glad to hear that because my wife is a vegetarian. She was raised a vegetarian, born on a vegetarian diet, and I'm a vegetarian as well,
1: and even
0: before I met her. And I don't think I'm weak in faith either.
1: It doesn't look like it's done you or your wife any harm at all.
0: To me, but you know, sometimes people look at Romans 14 and think you're weak in faith.
1: Well, it's not saying that at all.
0: And I'm not trying to be fanatical either, but you know, nation. Is moderation a principle? Can I just eat a little bit of pig and a little bit of rabbit just here and there? Is that okay?
1: Let me say, abstaining from something that's harmful for you is not fanatical, see?
0: Mm.
1: To not go near it because it's you. Now, to one person, that may seem fanatical that you, I'm a vegetarian too.
0: Mm-hmm.
1: But to me, I say that's just honoring God and it's a good health principle.
0: Mm-hmm.
1: Now, moderation. You hear people say so very often, well, just a little bit. Just eat all things in moderation. A little won't harm you. And that may be true about. So let's take that in some areas. A little bit of arsenic. Is that going to hurt you? Is that okay?
0: That's all it takes, I understand. It's just a little bit of arsenic.
1: Yeah, there you go. See? I like your pronunciation. You stick around me a little longer, I'll have you fixed up. See?
0: I can talk proper English.
1: That's right. A little bit of poison.
0: Mm-hmm.
1: No, you don't eat poison in moderation. And that your body is the temple of the Holy Ghost says we want to preserve this thing in the best possible fashion for Jesus' sake because the Spirit of God dwells in us. And let me talk about a principle. You can damage your mind through what you put into your body.
0: Mm-hmm.
1: The mind is that organ through which God

0: communicates with us. So we want that pure and kept completely well for Jesus.
1: Well, I appreciate that. But let me talk about an area of moderation that some people feel the Bible even alludes to, that if you do it in moderation, it's okay. And you'll find this in 1 Timothy 5, verse 23. It says this, "Drink no longer water, but use a little wine for thy stomach's sake and thine often infirmities." Now, it sounds like Paul is writing Timothy, and he says, you know, you're this purist, you're just drinking water, but it's getting you sick. You need to drink a little wine. And I understand from listening to the news that a little wine, you know, just a little bit of wine every day will help lower your cholesterol and keep you healthy. You know, I've heard of grandmas, 92 years old, they drink a little shot of brandy every day, and they smoke their cigars, and they live long lives.
0: Now, there's a lot in there, and I'm going to see if I can deal with that. Grandma lived to be 92, sure, but she was the exception. What you're not telling me is about grandma's 20 neighbors, all these men who lived to be 42 and kicked the bucket from strokes and heart attacks and so on that were brought on by their shots of brandy and their cigarettes they smoked every day. So don't use grandma to excuse something that the Bible really is against. You're going to get some people who just got strong and somehow cheat the law of averages. There's no doubt about that.
1: So what about a little wine for thy stomach's sake?
0: You go to your doctor and say, "Doctor, my tummy's upset." The doctor might say to you, "Man, a little grape juice is going to help you." But I don't know a single doctor that has ever said what you need to help you is a shot of whiskey or a Miller Lite or a Sauvignon. And I've seen people use that verse to excuse all sorts of things. I was at a wedding, and hey, this might lead us somewhere else. It was my brother's thing, a little wine is not bad for you. But they weren't offering me a little wine. They were offering me a shot of Jack Daniels. And there's a whole lot of difference between wine and Jack Daniels. And Gary, you mentioned this thing about wine being good for you. You said that right?
1: Oh, yeah. There's a lot of medical research out there that says a little wine is going to help you be healthy.
0: Well,
1: so what's Paul
0: know from science that grape juice contains those same principles, those same elements in wine that do you some good, but it does not have the harmful things in it that wine has that are going to do you in. So if you want the benefit, just drink the grape juice, you see.
1: But what about Jesus at the wedding feast at Cana, Galilee? He turns the water into wine. It says after the people were well drunk. It sounds like they were having a really good time with that wedding feast. I can just see them.
0: It doesn't mean that they were out of their minds. It means that they'd drunk well. They'd had plenty to drink. See, Jesus takes this water, turns it into grape juice. Someone drinks it and says, "This is the best stuff we've ever had." And then someone reads that and says, "Well, because it's good, had to be alcohol." Oh, Jesus could make the best wine alcohol-free. You know, alcohol is a sign of leaven and corruption. And Jesus wasn't going to take anything into him and give anything to anyone else.
1: But how do you prove that, John? It's Bible talk. How do you prove that what Paul said was an alcoholic wine and that what Jesus made was not alcoholic wine?
0: There's a collection of verses. You take the Bible in its entirety, you will find the overwhelming weight of evidence speaks about alcohol in a negative light. So when you take the totality, alcohol does not come out good. Wine is a mocker. Strong drink is raging. Whosoever is deceived thereby is not wise.
1: Okay, the book of Proverbs says that.
0: Let me read to you Isaiah 65 and verse 8, and this will tell us which is the good wine. Because if you look in the original languages, it doesn't differentiate fermented and unfermented. Are you with me?
1: Yeah, so the same word is used for the fermented wine as well as the unfermented wine, grape juice.
0: Yeah, that doesn't help you differentiate. But Isaiah 65, 8 says, "Thus saith the Lord, as the new wine is found in the cluster, and one says, destroy it not, for a blessing is in it, so will I do for my servant's sake," and so on. The blessing is in the new wine. The new wine is

0: It is, no doubt about it. And, you know, let's not leave it there with alcohol. And don't feel picked on, because if you're wanting to kick that habit, there's power in Jesus to do it.
1: Mm-hmm.
0: You talked before about grandma and her nicotine daily. Mm-hmm. That's something else a Christian wants to get rid of, too. And mind-altering drugs. Why? Because they affect the mind and therefore impact the relationship we have with Jesus Christ.
1: You know, I hate to say this, but I used to do a little bit of all of that before I became a Christian. But when I accepted Christ, I no longer wanted those things in my life. I did not need the temporary high and then the deeper low that it gave you. I found joy in Jesus that kept me up all the time.
0: We haven't had time to exhaust this, but the Bible certainly says that we want to present our bodies as pure temples. Science tells us that people ought to leave this well alone. And if you want more on this, we've got a Bible study that we're going to offer you in just a moment. Make sure you get this. You're going to enjoy it. It'll educate you. It'll bless you. And do something else, too. Join Gary and me again next time for more here on Bible Talk.

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For centuries, the Waldensians had been a beacon of light shining amidst the prevailing darkness. Faithfully, they preserved God's word and worked tirelessly to share it throughout Europe. For this, they paid a high price, facing wave after wave of bitter persecution. The intense persecution that they faced began to wear down the Waldensian churches, and they began to give in to the temptation to compromise. Many began to render an outward compliance to the papacy while trying to remain true to their faith in God's word. But this course of action began to quietly erode the purity of their faith. Around this time of crisis, the Waldensians got word of the Reformation that was beginning to take root throughout Europe. They heard of the work that was taking place in Germany, Switzerland, and France. And in order to fully understand the nature of this new movement and determine what similarities they shared, the Waldensian churches decided to send a few delegations of ambassadors to the churches in Europe. As these ambassadors came back, they brought back some of the writings of the leading reformers, as well as reports of what similarities they shared, and this greatly encouraged the Waldensian believers. Up until this point, they had been a lone voice calling people back to the standard of God's word, and reports of other like-minded believers. The leaders of the Waldensian churches then decided to convene a synod with representatives from the Protestant churches so they could meet with the leaders of the Waldensian churches to discuss their beliefs and further determine the relationship that the Waldensians would have with the Reformation as a whole. On the 12th of October, 1532, right here in the Angronia Valley, the Synod of Chanfaran was convened and sat for 6 consecutive days. One of the most significant decisions that was made was the resolution to translate and print the entire Bible into the

French language, and the Waldensian churches raised the funds for this endeavor. The work was then undertaken by Calvin and his cousin Oliverton and was completed in 1535. The Bible was then printed in Neuchâtel, Switzerland, and then distributed amongst the French-speaking Protestants in Europe. Some of the commonalities shared between the two churches was a rejection of decidedly papal institutions such as the Mass, confession, the celebration of feasts, the worship of saints, the celebration of Lent, the observance of the lenticular fast, and prayers for the dead. Other doctrines that they also rejected was purgatory, penance, and celibacy. However, it was not all good. In their joy at finding fellowship, the Waldensian churches were quick to embrace some of the shortcomings of the Reformation as well. Whilst the Reformation of the 16th century was a decided step in the right direction, it did not bring about a complete restoration of biblical truth. In some areas of belief and doctrine, the Waldensians made compromises that represented a step backwards as they found fellowship with the Reformation. Two things that stand out from the Synod of Chanfran. Firstly, we see the importance of Christian fellowship, and we see the importance of the accountability and encouragement that comes with Christian fellowship. However, fellowship can be a two-edged sword, and sometimes we can be tempted to compromise as we do fellowship with other believers. Let us be careful as we're on this road to heaven, that we do not let our Christian experience be derailed, but that we stay on track and keep our eyes focused on Jesus.

0: Today's Staying Vertical segment is taken from the devotional book, Color My World with Love. It was written by Judith Nembard and is entitled, When the Dogs Came. Judith's theme text comes from Psalm chapter 34, verse 7, New International Version. The angel of the Lord encamps around those who fear him, and he delivers them. Judith writes, I shot upright in bed and listened to the rattling from the carport below my bedroom. Someone was trying to pry open the padlock on the carport grill. My heart thumped, its pounding intense around my temples. Someone was trying to break into the house where my special needs son and I lived. What was I going to do? Other faculty members of the Christian college where I served as academic dean lived nearby, but none were close enough to hear any shouts for help. I sprang out of bed and switched on the floodlights. Immediately, the yard was awash in white light. Half hidden by the drapes, I stood by the window. The rattling stopped, but I saw no one. As I shook with fear, my mind dredged up the incidents of murder and break-ins that were prevalent in the area. Dear Lord, please help me. My prayer pierced the night sky into the heavenly courts. I don't know how long I stood by the window watching to see if anyone would run toward the driveway. Then I saw something amazing happen. A pack of dogs came trotting up the driveway and stopped. They began barking in the direction of the trees and shrubbery on the far side of the yard. The dogs all stood together and set up quite a racket. Maybe the culprit is hiding in the bushes, I thought. As the dogs continued their loud barking, my attention was drawn to one of them that seemed to be the leader of the pack. He was huge, twice as big as all the others. He looked like a small pony and had a gleaming light-colored coat. He appeared powerful as he led the yowling chorus. I had never seen any of those dogs in the neighborhood before. Yes, there was one dog in the neighborhood that always rushed out of its driveway, chased my car as I drove by, and then returned to its yard as soon as I passed. But no dogs had ever come into my yard to set off such a cacophony of late-night barking. I watched, hoped, and prayed. The dogs kept up their barking for quite some time. Then, as mysteriously as they had come, they turned and trotted off down the driveway. They never came back. I remained by the window for quite a while before going back to bed. Then I lay in the quiet of the moment, unable to sleep, but no longer afraid because something precious and memorable had happened to me that night when those dogs showed up. That concludes Judith Nembard's devotional entitled, When the Dogs Came. And this is Carolyn Sutton for Staying Vertical.
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0: In 2 Corinthians chapter 1, Paul writes that it is God who has sealed us and has given us the Spirit in our hearts as a pledge. Now, 2 Corinthians 1:23. But I call God as witness to my soul that to spare you I did not come again to Corinth. Not that we lord it over your faith, but are workers with you for your joy, for in your faith you are standing firm. 2 Corinthians chapter 2. But I determined this for my own sake, that I would not come to you in sorrow again. For if I cause you sorrow, who then makes me glad but the one whom I made sorrowful? This is the very thing I wrote you, so that when I came I would not have sorrow from those who ought to make me rejoice, having confidence in you all, that my joy would be the joy of you all. For out of much affliction and anguish of heart I wrote to you with many tears, not so that you would be made sorrowful, but that you might know the love which I have especially for you. But if any has caused sorrow, he has caused sorrow not to me, but in some degree, in order not to say too much, to all of you. Sufficient for such a one is this punishment which was inflicted by the majority, so that on the contrary you should rather forgive and comfort him, otherwise such a one might be overwhelmed by excessive sorrow. Wherefore I urge you to reaffirm your love for him. For to this end also I wrote, so that I might put you to the test, whether you are obedient in all things. But one whom you forgive anything, I forgive also. For indeed what I have forgiven, if I have forgiven anything, I did it for your sakes in the presence of Christ, so that no advantage would be taken of us by Satan, for we are not ignorant of his schemes. Now when I came to Troas for the gospel of Christ, and when a door was opened for me in the Lord, I had no rest for my spirit, not finding Titus my brother, but taking my leave of them, I went on to Macedonia. But thanks be to God, who always leads us in triumph in Christ, and manifests through us the sweet aroma of the knowledge of him in every place. For we are a fragrance of Christ to God among those who are being saved, and among those who are perishing. To the one an aroma from death to death, to the other an aroma from life to life. And who is adequate for these things? For we are not like many, peddling the word of God, but as from sincerity, but as from God, we speak in Christ in the sight of God. 2 Corinthians chapter 3. Are we beginning to commend ourselves again? Or do we need, as some, letters of commendation to you or from you? You are our letter, written in our hearts, known and read by all men, being manifested that you are a letter of Christ, cared for by us, written not with ink but with the Spirit of the living God, not on tablets of stone, but on tablets of human hearts. Such confidence we have through Christ toward God. Not that we are adequate in ourselves to consider anything as coming from ourselves, but our adequacy is from God, who also made us adequate as servants of a new covenant, not of the letter, but of the Spirit. For the letter kills, but the Spirit gives life. We will continue this reading from the Bible, if the Lord wills it, next time. This is The Word, simply reading from the Scriptures without comment. And I'm Nicholas Hope.
1: With Timely Truths, I'm Jill Briscoe. It's not infrequently some earnest soul will ask, "Do you think God ever gets tired of my prayers for my family?" Well, the fact is, if you don't pray for them, who will? Years after my uncle's death, I obtained his Bible, and in the front he'd written, "There's someone in every generation whose calling it is to pray for the generations to come." And I realized that my uncle's faithful prayers are part of what brought me to Christ when I was an 18-year-old teenager. Yes, pray for those visible members of your family, but also those of another generation, perhaps long after you leave this earth. Through prayer, we can change things for the future. Fortify future families so they can stand against a materialistic, obsessed culture. Remember, prayer is your gift to your family.
2: Have you ever noticed how quickly your home can become messy? I mean, it's almost unbelievable. You can have the house totally clean, and then five or six people enter, and then about an hour later, you're like, did we clean this house? I'm Dan Seaborn from Winning at Home, and you're listening to today's Family Moment, and obviously, I'm one of those people that says you ought to keep your house clean and just kind of reflects on you. But today, I'm talking about more than just cleaning your house. I'm talking about the people within your home and the relationships you have. Do you know how long it takes for one of those relationships to get messed up? A couple of seconds. One foolish comment, one thing that's said that hurts someone else's feelings. And I'll tell you, I've had plenty of times where if I could just back up 5 seconds, wow, the amount of effort and energy I would have saved in my home would have been unbelievable, because I can be quick with my mouth when sometimes I need to keep it closed. And I would say to you today, if you've got a messy home, if you've got some relationships that need to be cleaned up a little bit, invest some time in that. Just like a clean home doesn't happen, you know, you got to get in there and do the work. I would tell you relationships are the same way. Don't just take them for granted. And if yours are in a mess today, one at a time, begin to pick away at some of the problems in that relationship and see if you can't clean it up a bit so you have a little cleaner home all the way around. If you do, you'll be winning at home. And we hope as you listen to today's Family Moment, you're getting a little idea and a little thought that you can go and practically apply to your life. 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And you can look at a portfolio of other information if you simply go to our website, winningathome.com, or you can also give us a call at 1-888-WAH-TEAM. That's 1-888-WAH, standing for Winning at Home, Team. 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
6: Since Mercy Ships began in 1978, we've performed over 122,000 free surgeries on our hospital ships. Today, I want the story of our very first patient, Sonora Refugio Camacho. 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She smiled at her daughter before being led into surgery, hoping to soon be able to see her once again clearly. As volunteer surgeon Dr. Bob Dyer began surgery, he wasn't alone in the operating room. Everyone on board crowded in for this moment of history in the making. 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Everyone excitedly gathered around to watch as Dr. Bob carefully removed Sonora Camacho's eye patches. As the first eye patch fell away, she looked towards her daughter and gasped, "I can see! I can see!" 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
8: Now a look at your evening weather on Bakersfield Christian Talk Radio. Sunny today with a high near 84 and lows around 56. Mostly sunny tomorrow with a high of 75 and lows around 54. For your Wednesday, sunny with a high near 75 and lows around 54. And for Thursday, mostly sunny with a high near 78 and lows around 56. That's your evening weather on Bakersfield Christian Talk Radio.
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11: We are not children of the darkness, as Bible-believing Christians. 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
11: My topic this morning is the overwhelming surprise. Let's pray as we open our Bibles together. Father in heaven, we've come to a point in the service where we're going to open your word. As we look out over the world, the situation in our world is incredibly crucial. It's critical right now. We're living in a very dangerous world, but a world that God is still moving in. And we pray that as we open your word, that you would touch our hearts, give us the message that we need for our hearts today. Strengthen us as we study together in Christ's name. Amen. The year was 1969, and the place was a little town called Pass Christian, Mississippi. Hurricane Camille was hurtling down upon that city, and Police Chief Jerry Peralta was concerned. It was late, the sun had set, and he knew that there were still some people along the coast in a group of apartments. And it was his responsibility to get them to evacuate as quickly and rapidly as possible. So Jerry Peralta pulled up to a place called the Richelieu Apartments. And what he was unaware of at the time was a group of about 20 people were having a hurricane party. And he pulled up and saw a man on the balcony of one of these apartments with a bottle of beer in his hand. And Mr. Peralta, the police chief, looked up and he said, "Look, it's time to evacuate. You need to evacuate. The storm is getting worse. It is hurtling down upon us. It's time to leave." And the man said, "Are you going to arrest me if I don't leave?" Somebody else joined him on the balcony, and they began to mock the police chief, saying, "Look, we're having a party, and we're not going anywhere." Little did they know that that hurricane would be the strongest hurricane that ever hit the American coast up until that time. Hurricane Camille packed winds of 205 miles an hour. Those apartments were just 250 feet from the coast. And when at 10:15 p.m. that evening, the hurricane hit the coastline, the waves were 22 to 26 feet high. Totally demolished that apartment. And every one of those 20 people died instantly in their hurricane party. And I've wondered about that. Why didn't they leave? Were they too arrogant? Were they too self-confident? Why didn't they leave? Were they simply thinking, this storm is not going to be as intense as we anticipated? I wonder what was going on in their minds. No doubt they thought they could ride out the storm. No doubt they felt very secure. No doubt none of them had any idea of the intensity and the fury that the storm was packing. We are facing another storm. A storm that's coming to burst upon this world, relentless in its fury. Is it possible at times that we are overconfident? Is it possible at times that we don't understand the fury of the storm that's coming? The Apostle Paul talks about what will soon break upon this world as an overwhelming surprise. I'd like you to take your Bible and turn to 1 Thessalonians chapter 5. 1 Thessalonians chapter 5. Those who stayed in the Richelieu apartments that day neglected the plain warnings. They overestimated their ability to ride out the storm. They knew the storm was coming, but they had little idea of its intensity. They listened to weather reports and watched the news, but they didn't have any idea of the fierceness of the storm. They failed to prepare, and they lost their lives. 1 Thessalonians chapter 5 describes another event that's coming. 1 Thessalonians 5 and verse 3. When they say peace and safety. Now, another word for safety there in the original language is security. So these people are saying peace. They're saying security. Now, remember those two words. We're going to come back to them later in the message this morning. When they say peace and security, the people in the Richelieu apartments didn't understand the intensity of the storm. They said that Police Chief Jerry Peralta, who was giving the warning, that he was a wild-eyed fanatic. They were saying, we're at peace. We're having a hurricane party. We are secure in these apartments. When they say peace and security, then what happens? Sudden destruction comes upon them as labor pains upon a pregnant woman, and they shall not escape. Verse 4. But you, brethren and sisters, are not in darkness, so this day, the coming of Jesus, should overtake you as a thief. You are all sons of light and sons of the day. We are not of the night nor of darkness. We are not sons of darkness. We recognize, based on the biblical prophecies, that a storm is coming, relentless in its fury. We recognize that this world will be faced with overwhelming events. Verse 6. Therefore, let us not sleep as others do, but let us watch and be sober. Now, our passage says really three things. If you analyze this passage, it's saying three things. First, events are going to take place in this world, and they're going to come rapidly and suddenly that the world does not expect. Secondly, as Bible-believing Christians, we should not be surprised. And thirdly, it's not only important to live with a sense of urgency of Christ's coming, it's important to prepare for His soon return. Now, Ellen White, in the 8th volume of the Testimonies, writing Counsels to the Church, on page 28, puts it this way. Transgression has almost reached its limit. What's transgression? What's another word for that? Sin. Sin has almost reached its limit. Did sin reach its limit in Noah's day? And did a crisis come? Did sin reach its limit in the days of Sodom and Gomorrah? And did a crisis come? So she says, transgression or sin has almost reached its limit. Confusion fills the world. Are political leaders confused in what to do about the situation of society? Are social scientists confused? Are philosophers confused? So confusion fills the world. A great terror is soon to come upon human beings. The end is very near. We who know the truth should be preparing for what is soon to break upon the world as an overwhelming surprise. So will there break upon this world very soon an overwhelming surprise? But we are not children of the darkness as Bible-believing Christians. We are children of the what, everybody? Of the light. So although we don't know exactly when it will come, we see the events shaping up, and we know that an overwhelming surprise is coming upon the world. Now this morning I want to explore three things with you. First, the coming revival in the people of God. Secondly, the coming crisis for the people of God. And thirdly, the coming triumph of the people of God. And we find this in Revelation, the 18th chapter. So if you have your Bible, I'd like you to take it and turn to Revelation chapter 18. And we'll be studying that entire chapter, looking at different segments of Revelation, the 18th chapter. We want to try to discover what God is going to do in the last days of Earth's history. We also want to discover the events that are shaping up even now, and we also want to look at how to survive during those events and how to go through that coming crisis. Revelation chapter 18, verse 1. And after these things, I saw another angel come down from heaven, having great authority or power, and the earth was illuminated with his glory. Now let's pause and look at the verse 3 words of the text. After these things. What question do you ask when you read those three words, after these things? Yeah, that's right. Do you ask what things? So after these things, I saw another angel coming down from heaven. After what things? Well, obviously, if he says after these things, it must be the things in Revelation chapter 17. So let's go back and briefly look at one passage in Revelation 17. And rather than look at each particular detail, I want to look at the big picture for you this morning. So after these things, after what things? The events that take place in Revelation chapter 17. Let's look at Revelation 17, verse 12. And rather than look at every little detail, I want to look at the big picture, the large scenario. Revelation 17, verse 12. And the 10 horns which you saw are 10 kings that have received no kingdom as yet, So kings would be political powers. We'll come back to 10 shortly. But they receive authority or power 1 hour, a short period of time, as kings with the beast. So the beast would represent a religious power. The kings represent a political power. So here you have the union of political religious powers. The beast representing false religious powers. And we won't take time to show that in Scripture. We could. Verse 13. These have one mind. What are the these? The kings or the political powers and the religious power have one mind. They will give their power and authority to the beast. So the political powers unite together with one mind to give their political power and their political authority to the beast power, the religious power. These make war with the Lamb, and the Lamb will overcome them. Now, you notice there in Scripture, it says the 10 horns, and it says they received authority with the beast. Horns, of course, are a symbol of power. In the book of Revelation, numbers are quite significant. 3 in the book of Revelation represents the Trinity. And so you have the Father, the Son, and the Holy Spirit, divinity. But in the book of Revelation, you have the counterfeit Trinity, the dragon, the beast, and the false prophet. So, in Revelation, you have this contrast, the true and the false.
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11: In Revelation, you have 7. 7 indicates the perfection of God. The 7 spirits, which represents the perfect work of the Holy Spirit. You have the 7 churches, God's perfect work in His church down through history. The 7 seals, the 7 trumpets. So 7 is always a perfection word. In the book of Revelation, you have the word 4, which indicates universality. The 4 points of the compass. In Revelation, you have 12. In 12 in the book of Revelation, the 12 apostles, the 12 patriarchs. Throughout Revelation, you have this idea of 12 indicating the complete work of God. What about this number 10? Throughout the Bible, as you look at the number 10, it's a number that reflects obedience to the divine order. For example, why aren't there 11 commandments and why aren't there 9 commandments? Why 10? The 10 commandments represents the divine order of God and the human responsibility for obedience to that order. For example, you remember Daniel is tested for how many days is Daniel tested for? 10 days. Why? Because the divine order of obedience. So when you read 10 in the Bible, you remember the parable of the 10 virgins. The virgins, of course, represent the church. 10 was the smallest number of Jewish men that could participate in the synagogue and form a synagogue. What's the parable of the 10 virgins about? God's divine order in His church at end time and the call for Spirit-filled obedience. Remember the parable of the 10 talents. What's that all about? The parable of the 10 talents is using those talents for the utmost glory of God and responding to God's divine order in obedience. Now remember the image in Daniel has 10 toes, correct? And you remember there are 10 horns. What's this all about? It's about the

0: human attempt to manipulate God's divine order and bring in a human order. So here, in Revelation chapter 17, let's go back to it, because understanding this, we will understand more clearly Revelation 18. Revelation 17, verse 11, the 10 horns that you see are 10 kings that have received no kingdom yet. What's that all about? In this amazing imagery, John pictures a human earthly power, a super union of church and state, attempting to interrupt God's divine order and lead men and women to disregard God's 10 commandments that are the foundation of Christ's kingdom. And he is describing, John is, the establishment of a human church order that breaks up the divine order. Now, we go to Revelation 18, verse 1. Revelation 18 and verse 1. It's the significance. After these things, in the midst of this attempt to establish a church-state union and to break up God's divine order, in the midst of this, after these things, I saw another angel coming down from heaven. Now, this angel comes iridescent with the glory of God. This angel comes from the presence of God, and he's shining with God's glory. And this angel comes down. He has great authority, great power. So this angel that comes carries the power of God to the church of God. There's a revival of the Holy Spirit, and the earth is filled with God's glory. The earth is filled with God's glory. So here, through God's church, the earth becomes filled with the glory of God at a time of union of church and state when oppressive enactments come for the people of God. Now that leads us to a question. How will the earth be filled with God's glory, and what is God's glory? When the Bible says that the earth is filled with the glory of God, what is that? What is God's glory? Now keep your finger in Revelation chapter 18. One of the reasons people do not understand the book of Revelation is because they do not sense the explanation of the book of Revelation in the rest of the Bible. And so their interpretations of Revelation become fanciful and mystical. What I want to share with you this morning is where this world is headed. What's going to happen right around the corner? And how you and I can prepare for that and not be left unprepared. So the question becomes, what is the glory of God that this earth is going to be filled with, illuminated with? Keep your finger here, and let's go back to Exodus chapter 33, verse 18, that explains to us the glory of God. Exodus 33 and verse 18. And we're going to notice there the description of God's glory, Exodus 33 and verse 18. So Moses speaks to God. And in Exodus 33, verse 18, Moses says, and he said, please show me your glory. So what was Moses' request to God? Moses wanted to see what? God's what? Glory. Now verse 19. Then he said, this is then God said, I will make all my goodness pass before you, and I will proclaim the name of the Lord before you. I'll be gracious to whom I'll be gracious, and I will have compassion upon whom I will have compassion. So Moses says to God, show me your what? Glory. And God says, I will cause my what? Goodness to pass before you. So God's glory is God's what? Goodness. His graciousness, His compassion, His mercy, His love. So in the controversy between good and evil, Satan has declared before the entire universe that God is unfair, that God is unjust, that His commands are arbitrary, that He's unloving, that He's an authoritarian dictator. But in His life and death, Jesus exposed Satan's lies. Satan selfishly desired to rule, and Jesus willingly became a servant. Satan grasped power. Jesus gave up power. Satan battled for the throne. Jesus submitted to the cross. Satan was filled with pride. Jesus ministered in what? Love. Satan desired worship. Jesus experienced mockery and ridicule and gave up worship when he came to earth. Satan attempted to ascend to the heights of heaven to take the place of the righteous Jesus. Jesus descended to earth to take the place of unrighteous sinners. Satan coveted God's throne. Jesus willingly went to the cross. See, in the last days of Earth's history, God's incredible sacrificial love will be revealed through His people. God's goodness will flow from the hearts of His people in unselfish service, and the earth will be lightened with the glory of God. In an age of selfishness, God's people will reveal His unselfish character. In an age of egotistical grasping, God's people will sacrificially give. In an age of hopelessness, God's people will inspire hope. In an age of bitterness and resentment, the earth will be filled with the glory of God. Why? Because God's people will demonstrate forgiveness. In an age of rampant materialism, God's people will seek the higher priorities of His kingdom. In an age consumed with seeking pleasure, God's people will reveal the joy of His service. So here at a time when you have the union of church and state to establish an order of government on earth that tries to secure peace and security through selfishness, God will reveal His goodness. God will reveal His glory. God will reveal His love in a people who are totally sold out for Christ and committed to doing His will. I love the way Ellen White puts it in the book Acts of the Apostles, page 9. She says, "The members of the church, those whom He has called out of darkness into His marvelous light, are to show forth His glory." Did we read in Revelation chapter 18, verse 1, about the earth being filled with the glory of God? See, in the last days of Earth's history, every seed is going to go to harvest. And there will be the manifestation of the selfishness, grasping of Satan on one hand, and the manifestation of Calvary's love on the other hand. And the whole universe will see that manifestation on the one hand of the selfishness of Satan and where that leads to destruction and the unselfish love of Jesus. Notice, the members of the church whom He has called out of darkness into His marvelous light are to show forth His glory. The church is the repository of the riches of the grace of Christ, and through the church will eventually be made manifest. Through the church, notice, will eventually be made manifest to the principalities and powers in heavenly places, the final and full display of the love of God. There will be a revival that will come to God's people. And in that mighty revival, the Spirit will break down pride and the love of the world and materialism. And the Spirit will so fill the hearts of God's people that in an age of selfishness and self-aggrandizement, they will reveal God's love to a waking world and a watching universe. And the prophecy of Habakkuk chapter 2, verse 14 will be fulfilled. What God wants to do in His church is incredible. What God wants to do in His church is amazing. God longs to reveal His love through His people. He longs to so transform His people by His grace that His glory, His goodness will be revealed in the world. That the prophecy of Habakkuk chapter 2 and verse 14 will be manifest. Habakkuk 2 verse 14. "For the earth will be filled with the knowledge of the glory." Did we read about God's glory in Revelation 18 verse 1? Did we read about it there? "Will the earth be illuminated with God's glory?" That was the prediction of Revelation 18, verse 1. We read in Exodus 33 that God's glory is His goodness. "For the earth will be filled with the knowledge of the glory of the Lord as waters cover the sea." So this earth at end time will be filled with the glory of God as manifest in God's people. The love of God will be revealed to this waiting world and watching universe. God's church has been called to reveal the loving character of Jesus in a world passionate about the pursuit of pleasure. God's church has been called to love, to give, to serve, when the highest goal for many is meeting their own needs rather than others' needs. This is the manifestation of the love of God that the world is waiting to see. Now, do you think that the devil sees these prophecies in the Bible? You think he does? Do you think the devil realizes that there's a mighty revival coming to the people of God where hearts will be broken, where men and women will be on their knees, not so much debating, not so much arguing over theology, but they're going to be on their knees crying out that the love of God will be revealed through them, that the goodness of God will be revealed through them. They will at end time reveal the beautiful character of Jesus before the whole universe. Do you think Satan knows that? Do you think he does?
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5: I remember hearing an interesting story that in Central Africa, the English had an outpost somewhere in the Congo, and there was a captain there. This is back in the late 1700s, early 1800s, and the captain had a servant named John, the English captain. He was an African, and he was a Christian. He had been converted. And he was very positive. And they worked together, and he'd often take him on hunts together. The captain would go out in the jungle with John, and they'd hunt, and they spent a lot of time together. He was sort of like his personal attendant. And he really liked John, except he had this one habit that was very annoying, that no matter what happened, he always said, "Ah, this is good. Ah, this is good." If it was raining, he'd say, "Ah, this is good." Captain would say, "Why is it good? It's going to be all muddy." He said, "There'll be no dust. This is good." And if it was hot and dry, he'd say, "Ah, this is good." He said, "Why is this good? There'll be no mud." A lightning struck someone's hut and burned it down. He said, "Ah, this is good." He says, "Why would you say this is good?" He says, "I don't know, but everything God does is good." And in a few days, the village got together and built them a bigger and a better hut. He said, "I told you, this is good." And so this went on for quite a while until one day the English captain and John were off hunting with a small band of soldiers in the jungle, and he saw this prize buck impala. And this is back before they had the, you know, regular repeating rifles, and you had to pour the gunpowder in and put the shot in, and John took care of the rifle for the captain. He put in the powder and he put in the shot, and he gave it to the captain. Captain aimed, boom. The gun blew up in his face. It misfired. It was a very dangerous operation back then. Burnt the hair off his face, and worst of all, it blew off the tip of his finger. And the buck got away. And the captain is there hopping up and down, and he's grabbing his finger. And you know what John said? "Ah, this is good." And the captain got so angry, he ordered the soldier, he said, "Take him back and put him in the cellar Put him in jail. And so they carried off John and they put him in jail. And he stayed there for a month in the barracks in their cellar. And the captain's finger started to heal up a little bit, and he went out by himself to go hunting and wanted to see if he could pull the trigger with his other finger. And while he was off on this excursion, he was captured by another tribe that carried him off, and they were going to sacrifice him, and they practiced cannibalism. And just before they executed him, the witch doctor came over and looked him over and saw he was missing the tip of his finger. And there was a great hubbub, and the outcome was, they said that the ancestors would not accept anything but a perfect sacrifice. They said, now you must let him go. So the captain was freed, and while he's making his way back to the outpost, he's thinking, you know, missing the tip of my finger, save me. John was right. And here I put him in jail for a month, and he was my friend. So he gets back and brings John out of the cellar. He said, I'm so sorry. You were my friend, and because of that one accident, it might have even been the rifle. I don't know. He got mad at you because, oh, this is good. He said, I put you in the cellar. He said, will you forgive me? He said, there's no problem. He said, it is good. He said, how can you say it is good that you were in the cellar? He said, well, I prayed more in the cellar, and if I was with you, they would have eaten me. All things work together for good. Amen. To them that love God. Okay, well, I told you I was going to give you five more ways that your trials can be turned into triumph. Number one, trials grow Christian virtues. 1 Peter 1, 6 and 7. In this you greatly rejoice, though now for a little while, if need be, you've been grieved by various trials. Notice the word trial. That the trying of your faith be much more precious than that of gold that perishes, though it is tried with fire, fiery trials. It might be found unto praise and honor and glory at the appearing of Jesus Christ. If you embrace the trials as something from your Heavenly Father and say, Lord, let me learn whatever it is you want me to learn, and know that it's for your good, then you'll be blessed. You probably heard before about a lot of raptors, like eagles, that when they first build their nest, they get all the sticks and they get smaller sticks, and then they end up putting in some down, and they make the nest very soft, and they collect this down and the cattails and things. They make this soft bed inside because they don't want the chick on the sticks and the rocks and the bones that are in there. And they lay their eggs. And when the eggs hatch, they, the mother and father eagle, bring all the food, and those little chicks, they grow and they get big, and they sit on the edge of the nest and they flap their wings, and finally the parents, you know, the bigger they get, the more they eat. Have you discovered that? And eventually you got to get them out of the nest, or they're going to eat you out of house and home. So you know what the parents do? They stop bringing very much food. And the young birds start flapping their wings. And if they don't get out of the nest quick enough, then what they do is they start taking all the down out of the nest. All the soft stuff is taken out of the nest. And, you know, they've been eating these little critters. And so there's like sharp bones and there's rocks and there's sticks. And the birds just get so uncomfortable. They can't even get down in the nest anymore. They're up on the edge all the time trying to flap their wings to catch their balance. And that's how the parents ultimately teach them to launch. They make them uncomfortable so they can learn to fly. Sometimes your Heavenly Father will make you uncomfortable so you can learn to fly. And you wonder, why is this? Don't they love me anymore? Why'd they take all the down out of the nest? Oh, it's because they do love you that this happens. So he does it to let us grow Christian virtue. Okay, point number two. Trials help us to empathize with others. You know, Job was afflicted, and I felt really sorry for Job when I realized all he went through, but I have been encouraged. When I go through trouble, I can always almost say, always, well, it isn't as bad as Job. I mean, I'm having a hard time, but people have had it much worse. His suffering has been a source of comfort to me, and it helps me to empathize with others. I remember going to a church once where this young pastor just got out of seminary. He's not married yet. And he stood up and he's preaching a sermon on how to be successful in marriage. I can't even grow a beard yet, you know. And I'm thinking to myself, what's he going to teach me about marriage? He doesn't even have a girlfriend. What does he know? But when you get a seasoned minister that's been up there married to the same gal for 50 years, and he tells you, I'm going to tell you the secrets to a happy marriage, you sit on the edge of your seat. Because he knows something. He's been through it. You see what I'm saying? 2 Corinthians 1, verse 3, blessed be the God and Father of our Lord Jesus Christ, the Father of mercies and God of all comfort, who comforts us in our tribulation. Why? That we might be able to comfort those who are in any trouble with the comfort wherewith we ourselves are comforted by God. For as the sufferings of Christ abound in us, so our consolation also abounds through Christ. We can console others because of what we've suffered. Now, if we are afflicted, it's for your consolation and salvation, which is effective for enduring the same suffering which we also suffer. Or if we're comforted, it's for your consolation and salvation. A lot of times what you're going through, as I mentioned before, it's not only because God is trying to teach us and reach us, but what you experience is going to be a source of encouraging and helping others along the way. You can empathize with them. Sometimes when we go through a hard time or a trial, it makes us a lot more empathetic with other people. And as a young pastor, I do a funeral. I hadn't really experienced much death in my life. And it was sort of a little more perfunctory. But as the years go by and you lose mother and brother and father and son, and then you do a funeral, you have a lot more empathy and sympathy when you've been through the trials yourself. You know what I'm saying? So this is one reason God allows it, so we can care. Hebrews 4:15, for we do not have a high priest who cannot sympathize with our weakness. Praise God. But in all points was tempted as we are, yet without sin. When you pray, can you ever say to Jesus, well, Lord, you don't know what it's like? He knows what it's like, doesn't he? First of all, he knows what it's like because he's God and he knows everything. But part of the reason the Lord came to earth and went through what he went through is so we would know that he knows what it's like. Because we know that he was a man and he lived in this world and went through all kinds of trials. Point three, trials create an opportunity to witness. Now, this is one of my favorite parts of the message today. If you turn in your Bibles to Acts chapter 16, I'd like to read it with you real quick. Acts chapter 16, and this is the story of Paul and Silas when they are in prison. I'm going to back up and give you the background. You go to verse 16, Acts 16:16, you can find that. Now, what happened as we went to prayer, they're doing ministry in Philippi. It happened as we went to prayer, Paul and Silas, that a certain slave girl possessed with the spirit of divination met us, who brought her masters much profit by her fortune-telling. She's into the occult, and evidently she's connected with the devil. This girl followed Paul and us and cried out, Luke is writing, cried out saying, these men are servants of the Most High God who proclaim to us the way of salvation. Now, was there anything untrue about what she said? No, it's absolutely true. Will the devil sometimes mix truth to get credibility before he shares lies? And Paul knew what she was up to. And this she did for many days, but Paul, greatly annoyed, he finally turned around and said to the Spirit, I command you in the name of Jesus Christ to come out of her. And he, the devil, came out of her that very hour. And when her masters saw that the hope of their profit was gone, they were outraged. The devil doesn't like it very much when he's cast out of his territory. They seized Paul and Silas and dragged them into the marketplace to the authorities. And they brought them to the magistrates and said, these men, being Jews, exceedingly trouble our city. And they teach customs which are not lawful for us, being Romans, to receive and observe. Then the multitude, stirred into a fury, they rose up together against them, and the magistrates tore off their clothes, and they commanded them to be beaten with rods. which, by the way, was illegal to do to a Roman citizen. And when they had laid many with rods,

Paul and Silas, earlier in the day, they're on their way to prayer. Devil doesn't like it when you pray. Say, Lord, we were just going to pray. We cast out a devil. Isn't that a good thing? And then we got falsely accused. We got beaten. We were put in prison, put in the stocks, in a dark innermost cell. What would you do? I'd probably complain. I'd feel sorry for myself. I'd be singing a dirge. But it says at midnight, Paul and Silas were praying and singing hymns to God. In their trial, they are praising God. And because they're praising God and glorifying God in their trial, look at what happens. Suddenly, there was a great earthquake. So the foundations of the prison were shaken. And immediately, all of the doors were opened and everybody's chains were loosed. Now, this is an earthquake caused by an angel. It's not seismic activity, because very odd earthquake where all of a sudden all the doors open up and the chains fall off. You with me? Earthquakes usually don't take handcuffs off. Everyone's chains were loosed. And the keeper of the prison, awaking from sleep and seeing the prison doors open, see, if a jailer back then lost his charge, he was executed. You read in Acts 12, when those jailers lost Peter, Herod had him killed. So when the jailer woke up, supposing the prisoners had fled, he drew his sword and was about to fall on it like King Saul. And Paul called out, saying, do yourself no harm. Now, if it was me and the guy had whipped me, I'd say, go for it. But Paul loves his enemies. He says, do yourself no harm, for we're here. Not only were Paul and Silas here, but all the prisoners were still there. You notice something I ran past? It says they were singing hymns and the prisoners were listening to them. Other people in prison are listening and watching to see how you act in trial. It says, we're all here. The jailer called for a light and he fell down trembling before Paul and Silas. Well, a little bit ago they were before the jailer being beaten. Now he's before them. And he brought them out and he said, sirs, what must I do to be saved? Don't you love to hear that question? What brought them to that? They're singing through their dark trials at midnight. So they said, believe in the Lord Jesus Christ and you will be saved, you and your household. Now, it doesn't mean that you save your household just by you believing. You keep reading. Then they spoke the word of the Lord to him and all who were in his house. The whole household heard the word. He took them home. Jailer's house was usually adjoining the jail. And he took them the same hour that night, and he washed their stripes, and immediately he and his whole family were baptized. Isn't that wonderful? And when he had brought them into his house, he set food before them and rejoiced. He was going to commit suicide a few hours early. He rejoices, having believed in God with all of his household. What a wonderful story, friends. How through their faithfulness in this trial and their praising God, not only is a jailer and his family saved, but you notice everybody's chains are loosed. This is what happens if we are faithful when we are going through suffering and trials. You are always the best witness in your trials. When does the light shine the brightest? When it's dark. And in the darkness, in our trials, is when we sometimes have the very best opportunity to witness for God. Sometimes one of the best things that can happen for us is to go through trials. And that's how God gets us ready for use. Any of you remember when you'd buy medicine and on the bottle it would say, shake well before using? Anyone? It's that way if you use like almond milk. Shake well before using. You know, sometimes we ought to have a label on us that says, shake well before using. You want God to use you? He might need to shake you well before he can witness through you. Amen? Point number four. Trials help us to focus on eternity. Helps us keep perspective. Romans 8:8. For I consider the sufferings of this present time are not worthy to be compared with the glory to which is going to be revealed in us. It is so much easier to go through our trials and to bear them. First of all, if you know it's temporary, in case you didn't know, friends, this is not it. This life is not it. This is actually very small compared to what will really be it. Eternity

0: is what ought to be filling our mind, keeping the big perspective. You know, sometimes you'll see a boxer in the middle of the ring and they're bludgeoning each other and you think, how can they stand that? Well, they're about to get $2 million. That's really a great motivator. And the reward helps them stay on their feet as long as possible. Do you remember the reward? 2 Corinthians 4:17. For our light affliction, we are afflicted. How does Paul refer to it? Now, have you ever listened to what Paul went through? Beaten with rods 3 times, shipwrecked 2 times, spent a night and a day in the sea. Stoned. Yeah, I was stoned to death once. You listen to Paul, and Paul says, our light affliction. Our light affliction, which is but for a moment compared to eternity. How long is it? Our light affliction, which is for a moment, is working for us a far more exceeding and eternal weight of glory. While we do not look at the things that are seen, but the things that are not seen. What do we look at? You want to turn your trials into triumph? Focus on the finish line. Focus on the victory. Focus on heaven. Keep your mind focused on things above, where God is going to wipe away every tear from our eyes, and there's no more death, nor sorrow, nor crying, notice this, nor any more pain, no more suffering, no more death. The former things have passed away. By the way, these are the things we ought to be talking about. Sometimes we focus on the negative. James 5:10, my brethren, take the prophets who have spoken in the name of the Lord as an example of suffering in patience. Karen and I were talking today, and she said, you ever look at Jeremiah? He's called the weeping prophet. Boy, he went through it. He's got a whole book called Lamentations. Now, I'm not suggesting that you spend all your time in Lamentations, but some of them had some really tough times. Listen to what James says. You've heard of the perseverance of Job, and you've seen the end intended by the Lord, that the Lord is very compassionate and merciful. Job is doubly blessed in the end. You look at the book of Job and it's terrible, but you realize all of Job's sufferings out of the 200 plus years that he lived happened in a matter of weeks. And the other 200 years, doubly blessed. So we sometimes spend our whole lives worried about that time of trial that we might go through, and we forget about all the blessing that God wants to give us. You know, I was reading a little bit in history, and it talked about that the Delaware Indians, if they captured some of the people back during the time of the Revolutionary War, they'd make their decision on whether or not they'd let you live, or even if you could be adopted into the tribe, you had to do something called run the gauntlet. You ever heard that expression? Different cultures have done, even some military, they do this, say you run the gauntlet. You got to run through this row of warriors that were facing each other, and they all had sharp sticks or whips or clubs, and you had to run through, like 50 of them on each side, and depending on how you conducted yourself going through, if you cried out or if you gave up, they'd kill you. But if you made it through, they'd say, well, you've got courage. We'll adopt you into the tribe or we'll let you live. Well, there's a gauntlet in life of various trials, friends. And Jesus said, he that endures to when? The end will be saved. Amen. Don't give up. The devil wants to discourage us. Point number 5. Trials remind us to be thankful. First of all, thank the Lord it's not always that way. For the good times, you can look where Job, during his trials, he looks back on the times of his blessing. Job 29, verse 4, just as I was in the days of my prime, when the friendly counsel of God was over my tent, when the Almighty was yet with me, when my children were around me, when my steps were bathed with cream, and the rock poured out rivers of oil for me. Sometimes you and I are living through times of incredible blessings, and we forget about it until you're going through suffering, and then you know what you say in the time of suffering? Those were the good old days, and we didn't even know it. 1 Thessalonians 5:16, rejoice always, pray without ceasing, and thanks. 2 Corinthians 6:9 and 10 says, as unknown, yet well known, as dying, and behold, we live, as chastened, and yet not killed, as sorrowful, yet always rejoicing, as poor, yet making many rich, as having nothing yet possessing all things. And even Job could say, chapter 35, verse 10, my maker who gives songs in the night, in our times of darkness, he can still give us songs like Paul and Silas at midnight. Amen? Got to learn how to praise God. Some of the best songs are written during times of trial. Glorify God. Why do we go through suffering? To glorify God. What's the three angels' message? Give glory to God. John 9, 2. They saw a man who was blind from birth, and his disciples said, Lord, why was this man born blind? Was it his sin or his parents? Jesus said, neither, but that the works of God should be revealed in him. Sometimes you're going through a trial and you don't understand it, but somehow God is going to be glorified in what you're going through. 1 Peter 4:13, but rejoice inasmuch as you are partakers of Christ's sufferings. The Bible says if we suffer with Christ, it's a reason to rejoice. That when his glory shall be revealed, you might be glad also with exceeding joy. John 21:18, Jesus told Peter, when you're old, you're going to stretch out your hands and another will gird you and carry you where you do not wish. This he spoke, signifying by what death, crucifixion, Peter would glorify God. As a matter of fact, when Peter was finally crucified by Nero, he made the request. He said, I am not worthy to die as my master. Would you please crucify me with my head down? And they complied, according to tradition. The apostles were beaten for preaching about Jesus, Acts 5:41. So they departed from the presence of the council, rejoicing that they were counted worthy to suffer shame for his name. If you are being persecuted for righteousness, what does Jesus say? Rejoice and be, not just glad, be exceedingly glad. This is what they did to your master. He said, if they persecuted me, they're going to persecute you. And friends, some time of persecution may be coming. Romans 8:16, the Spirit himself bears witness with our spirit that we are children of God, and if children, then heirs. If heirs of God and joint heirs with Christ, if indeed we suffer with him, that we might be glorified together. Don't be stunned if you go through suffering in life. Your master did, and if he can be glorified in it, your love for him should be so strong. It may not be there yet, but God wants us to have that kind of love where if he can be glorified, we will be happy to suffer for his name's sake. I remember hearing about a pastor that it was in Southern California and they were having a drought. So what's new, right? And they noticed that all these orange groves were drying up and dying. But in the middle of all these orange groves, there was one square owned by this particular farmer and the trees were all green. And there was no irrigation water. And so they couldn't understand. The pastor was there. Some reporters were going around saying, why are your trees all alive and all these other trees are dying? He said, well, I know a lot about orange trees. And he said, when they were young, he said, I didn't water them too much. I'd water them and then I'd hold back the water. And it forced their roots to go deeper. I'd water them a little bit and then I'd let them get thirsty. And I watched the leaves carefully and know when they were at that critical point and they would be pushing their roots deeper. And he said, these trees can survive a lot longer in a drought because their roots have gone deeper because they've experienced hardship. Now, I don't know if you know, friends, but there's a time of trouble coming to our world. And if we're going to have a faith that's going to stand up, if our tree is not going to get blown over in that storm, we need roots. Amen? Father in heaven, we thank you for the encouragement we have because we are Christians. That though there are trials in life, you can work these things together for good. They can be a blessing and turn to triumph in the end. I pray that each person here and those listening will make that decision to invite you to be the Lord of their lives, to surrender their lives to you, repent of their sins and embrace you as their Savior. And then whatever comes, you can turn it into a blessing, Lord. Be with us now through this day and we thank you. Pray all this in Christ's name. Amen.
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3: I'm a minister, the director of White Horse Media, and I travel widely. I've held Bible prophecy seminars throughout North America and overseas, and every time I travel, I can't wait to come home. I have a wife named Kristen. I have two small children, Seth and Abby, and they're always just longing for Daddy to come home. And when I finally do come home and I, you know, put my arms around them and they put their arms around me and I hear my little children say, "Daddy, Daddy, you're home." What a blessing it is to my heart. And as I think about me coming home to my kids and my wife, I think about the book of Revelation, chapter 1, verse 7, where the Bible says, "Behold, he is coming with clouds, and every eye will see him." This coming is much more important than my coming back to my family. It's more important than any coming that you've ever been involved in. This is the coming of Jesus Christ. And again, the Bible is clear. Behold, which means sit up, take notice, don't miss it. He is coming with clouds, and every eye will see him. Whatever the color of our eyes, people have blue eyes, brown eyes, hazel eyes, or whatever mixture in between, the Bible is clear that Jesus is not coming in secret, that every eye will see him, and that he will come at the end of the days to gather a people and to take them to heaven. I can't wait for that day. Just as sure as I'm here talking to you, as sure as I have a wife, as sure as I have kids, as sure as I have a dog and a cat, as sure as this book is true, the Bible is clear. Behold, he is coming with clouds, and every eye will see him. You've just heard his voice today.
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4: And when he was entered into a ship, his disciples followed him. And behold, there arose a great tempest in the sea, insomuch that the ship was covered with the waves. But he was asleep. And his disciples came to him, and awoke him, saying, "Lord, save us, we perish." And he saith unto them, "Why are ye fearful, O ye of little faith?" Then he arose and rebuked the winds and the sea, and there was a great calm. But the men marveled, saying, "What manner of man is this, that even the winds and the sea obey him?"
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9: 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Sunny today with a high near 84 and lows around 56. Mostly sunny tomorrow with a high of 75 and lows around 54. For your Wednesday, sunny with a high near 75 and lows around 54. And for Thursday, mostly sunny with a high near 78 and lows around 56. 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
11: Delightful as parenting is, there's still something really unfair about the whole situation. Today on The Voice of Prophecy, the pain of parenthood.

Think about the astonishing thing that happens when you become a parent, when you bring a child into this world. I mean, here's this brand new human being who just won't survive without you. You and I aren't like the animals, whose infants are on their feet in a matter of hours and in some cases, living independently in less than a year. Our commitment is much bigger, much more profound. We assume full responsibility for another human being for roughly 2 decades, and in some ways, for the rest of our lives. And there's no getting ready for this. We have no idea what it's going to be like until it actually begins. We don't really understand the late-night feedings, or a baby that cries but can't tell you what's wrong, or the soul-sickening worry when your kid is sick and something is wrong, or a child who gets a little bit older and now figures out what your buttons are. They can push them and start to agitate you when they're manipulating your emotions because they can read you. Nothing gets you ready for this. That moment when you catch yourself saying exactly the same kinds of things your parents said to you, or the endless trips to the school for concerts and fundraisers and soccer games and basketball games, or the first time someone breaks your child's heart and there's nothing you can do except hug her and cry with her, or and now I'm speaking as a dad, the first time a boy shows interest in your daughter and you panic because you know the mind of a teenage boy all too well. Think about all the stuff that comes with parenting. What is it that actually compels us to do it? Why would anybody take this kind of risk? Well, the theory of evolution might suggest that the reason we have children is obvious. It's to propagate the species, to keep our race alive. We reproduce because we have a hardwired survival instinct. But the reality of parenting seems completely at odds with Mr. Darwin. The experience of raising a child tells a much different story. It's not just a matter of instinct and survival. There is absolutely something else going on. A couple of years ago, I was at this spring choir recital at my daughter's school, and even after accounting for my obvious bias as a proud father, I have to say that the kids did a spectacular job. I mean, it was a really good concert, which is always a pleasant surprise when you're forced to go to a school concert. This was the kind of performance I might actually be willing to pay a few bucks to see. Now, I've got 2 kids, and both of them were performing that night, and as I watched them sing and I watched them play their instruments, in the dark of that auditorium, I suddenly remembered some advice that older parents had given me the day my kids were born. You know the advice. Enjoy this while it lasts, because it's not going to last long. This is going to be over in a heartbeat. So I sat there in the auditorium, quietly adding up the days that were left. I've got 1 daughter in high school now and another 1 going into high school. And as I did the math, I realized that it's now just a matter of months until somebody leaves for college or whatever it is she's going to want to do when she's done with high school. I suddenly realized the clock has been ticking faster than I thought. And here I am, no longer a young father in his 20s, but a middle-aged man whose nest will soon be empty. And I'll be honest, I've always considered it the father's job to push the babies out of the nest, to encourage the kids to leave home, grow up, and become independent. But on that night, I wasn't ready to let go. And I know that this is completely out of biblical context, but as I watched my kids perform, the words of Hosea chapter 11 suddenly popped into my head. How can I give you up? How can I let you go? It was this moment when parenting suddenly seems cruel. I mean, you bring this person into the world. You pour everything you are and everything you've got into this tiny person. And you love them and train them and raise them. And in the process, they become your whole world. But then you remember that these kids aren't really yours. The whole purpose of the exercise is to get your kids out of the door, to give them away to a world that will never love them like you do. The painful truth is that you have children in order to lose them. And I know, if everything works the way it should, my children will outlive me, and I'll never really lose them, because there will be phone calls and birthday cards, and if I live close by, Thanksgiving and Christmas. But that moment that I had in the auditorium,
where I suddenly saw the magnificent women that my daughters are becoming, that moment is never coming back. That moment is gone forever. It turns out that the most valuable things in life are the things you can't actually have forever. I mean, you can take things that don't really matter, money, gold coins, priceless artifacts, works of art, and you can lock those things away so that they're still there in 50 years and they won't change. You can record a concert, and you can listen to the same notes played exactly the same way over and over again. And while you might still enjoy it the 100th time, it's not as valuable as the things you're not allowed to hang on to, the things that change all the time. I mean, think about it. The day you got married, that's gone. Guys, that moment when the doors opened at the back of the church and your bride started walking down the aisle, it only lasted for a couple of minutes and then it was over. The moment your child first comes home from the hospital, that's gone. It's in the past. First words, first steps, macaroni and glitter glued to a piece of construction paper. Homemade Father's Day presents, the excitement of little kids at Christmas, that first violin recital, those are some of the best moments of your life. But you're not allowed to have them forever. And of course, I'm not telling you anything you don't know. Intellectually, you know that none of those things are going to last, but still you do it. You take the risk. You start a family. Everything you have into this, knowing that no single moment along the way is going to last. But you also know it's worth it. For some reason, the temporary nature of the whole thing makes every moment worth even more. And honestly, you wouldn't want your child to stay little forever. You wouldn't want them to not grow up and head out into the world. But at the same time, I just keep remembering those words from Hosea, and I know I'm quoting them out of context, but they play in my mind over and over again. How in the world can I give you up? As it turns out, the right thing to do is the most rewarding thing and the most heartbreaking thing all at the same time. And then I think about that great, breathtaking risk that our Heavenly Father took in creating us in the first place. It was, in many ways, just like the birth of a child to a human family. It was a cause for celebration, a moment of overwhelming joy. On that day, the Bible tells us, when this world emerged from the hand, or more precisely, from the voice of God, the morning stars sang together, and all the sons of God shouted for joy. Our birth into this universe was cause for celebration. The sudden appearance of people was the crowning act of creation. Everything else that God made, He declared it good. But on the day He made us, He stood back with the indescribable joy of a new father, and He declared it very good. You and I were the whole point. This planet was a nursery, a cradle for the human race. Now, I know that in recent times we've started to question that. We've told ourselves that this idea that human beings are the apex of creation is arrogant. We've convinced ourselves that the reason our planet is now in sharp decline is because we made ourselves the whole point of creation. And to some extent, that's true. Ever since our fall from grace, we have made the world our throne, instead of making it a showcase of admiration for the Creator. We have taken God's creation and made it a grotesque monument to the horror of selfish ambition. So yes, our biggest problems do stem from the fact that we made ourselves the whole point. But at the same time, to say that this world is not about us, to say that human beings are just one more animal of no more consequence or value than a squirrel or a rat, well, that actually robs God of His original intent. Creation is about God, but at the same time, He made us His crowning act. We are made in the image of God. So think about what a stunning risk God took. Of any parent in the history of parenthood, He was the one who could have enjoyed every moment of parenting forever. What God made in the beginning, what? Nobody grew old. Nobody left. Nobody died, at least not in the beginning. It was the one time in the history of humanity where you could step into the same river over and over again. God could have enjoyed His creation forever. But in order for us to be a real family, in order for

0: our existence to be profoundly rewarding for both the parent and the child, it had to come with a huge risk. There had to be the possibility that God's children could actually reject him. Now, I'm going to take a short break, and then I'll come right back and talk a little more about this, and I'll tell you what thoughts I had listening to Beethoven the other day. I'll be right back.
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0: And we are back from the break. I'm Sean Boonstra. You are listening to The Voice of Prophecy. You know, I've got to admit that I'm a pretty big fan of Beethoven. I mean, there's just so much of the composer himself infused into his music, so much pathos, so much deep human emotion. For me, Beethoven is not just a delightful tune or some nice-sounding background noise. It's actually a work of audible philosophy, a musical statement on the nature of our world and the nature of human beings. And I know I'm not alone in that opinion, because I've seen it actually said that if Johann Sebastian Bach was the mathematician of music, then Beethoven was its philosopher. And when you consider the fact that Beethoven was deaf, that many of Beethoven's greatest masterpieces were actually composed in a silent prison, what he accomplished is even more amazing. It's no wonder many people consider him the greatest composer of all time. Now think about this carefully. Even if you're not into classical music, I'm guessing you would recognize a lot of Beethoven's tunes, stuff like Fur Elise or the second movement of the Pathetique Sonata, or Beethoven's Fifth Symphony, or, of course, the granddaddy of them all, his Ninth Symphony, which is perhaps his most famous composition. You know, the one that gave us the melody for Ode to Joy, Joyful, Joyful, We Adore Thee. You know the tune. When you and I hear some of those really famous Beethoven melodies, we instinctively recognize them, and most of us know that Beethoven wrote them. But consider the fact that Beethoven never heard his own music, at least a lot of it, except in his imagination. And imagine what it might be like in the world to come if Beethoven actually gets to sit down in heaven with his brand new sense of hearing and actually hear some of his own works for the very first time. Now, here's the thing I want you to think about, because while you and I will probably never write music like Beethoven, and nobody's about to put a bust of me on top of the piano, what happened to him still reflects on the reality of our existence. Here's a man who's unusually gifted, and he discovers that he's losing the very sense he needs to enjoy his gift. If you go back and read some of Beethoven's personal letters, you'll see some of the mental anguish he endured as he realized that his hearing was slipping away. He had a gift, the kind of gift that won't let you rest unless you're writing, the kind of gift that drives you every waking moment to write the tunes you hear in your head. And then you lose your sense of hearing. It just seems unusually cruel. And I guess you could argue that his music might not have been as passionate if he didn't face such anguish of soul. And you could argue that the greatest art has almost always come from those who deal with grief. But still, to lose your hearing? When you're Beethoven? One of his contemporaries, I think it was Wagner, said that for Beethoven to lose his hearing is like a painter going blind. It's the worst possible outcome. And of course, Beethoven isn't the only one who's ever suffered. Maybe you have. When you suddenly lose something that's all important. Maybe you pour yourself into your college major, you specialize, you rack up a mountain of debt over 6 or 8 years, and you tell yourself it's worth it because you're headed for your dream career, and then you find out nobody's hiring. And now you're back to bussing tables, only with hundreds of thousands of dollars in debt. Or maybe you and your wife save up for retirement, and you even find a little place near the water like you've always wanted. And then an unexpected illness takes it all away from you. Or maybe even one of you dies. Or maybe you have a child on the organ donor list, and every day you keep on holding out hope that the phone's going to ring. But no suitable donor can be found in time, and now you have to visit the grave of your child. You see, Beethoven might have been famous, but he's not the only one who's been crushed by disappointment. And it doesn't have to be so melodramatic. Sometimes it's as simple as losing your health slowly over the years. And realizing that right now is as good as life is going to get. From here on out, you've got nothing to look forward to but a slow slide towards the finish line. Your body starts to fall apart. You suddenly discover that the Grim Reaper did not lose your number. You really are going to die just like everybody else. Just when you're smart enough to enjoy your life a bit, suddenly you start losing the very faculties you need to enjoy it. Listen to me carefully. At some point or other, everybody's going to discover the most important things in life seem to be the things you can't hang on to. You bring children into this world just to give them away to the world. You choose a marriage partner knowing full well that one of you will bury the other one of these days. And every time you look into the mirror, you discover that your own childhood, your own youth, is something you weren't able to hang on to. And all the while, there's something in our human heart that screams against the injustice. Even though we know everybody gets old and dies, even though we know it's a rule of human existence, there's still something in our hearts reminding us this isn't right. It might be the way it is, but it's not the way it should be. Now, here's what I want you to think about, and I want you to think about this quite carefully. Logic tells us we will die. Things are going to fall apart. Life is hard and cruel and way too short. But if all we are is the product of random chance, if we're just an insignificant round planet on the edge of a second-class galaxy in the middle of nowhere, then why does insignificance, why does injustice bother us? If Darwin was right, and everything around us is just random selection, survival of the fittest, then our logic should put our minds at ease about the cruel nature of human existence. We know we're going to die, so we should just live with it. We know the world is nasty, so we should just get used to it. And yet we keep working on it. Something in us drives us to find solutions. Something makes us want to make it better. And personally, I'm convinced the reason we know the world is cruel, the reason we feel such a profound sense of loss when tragedy strikes, is because we still have this vague memory of a better world and a better time. Now, I know some people dismiss the story of Eden, but then please explain to me why we hang on to this stubborn idea that the world needs improving. What exactly are we comparing our imperfect world to? How do we know there's something wrong? Why would a deaf Beethoven still have the burning desire to create music? Why does he cut the legs off his piano and lay it on the floor with his ear to the ground, desperately listening to whatever vibrations he can pick up through the floor? Why does a man whose arm is trapped under a rock in the desert cut his own arm off to save his life? Why not just realize reality and give up and die? What is it about the human race that keeps us striving and hoping and pushing forward? And where in the world do we even get the idea that there is a forward direction? Actually, that's one of the big questions that really baffles me when it comes to naturalistic explanations for human existence. If the universe really did start with an impersonal bang, if there was nobody driving the process, nobody directing traffic, if you will, why would evolution drive us upwards? Why is better the direction we think we're headed? Now, of course, I know the theory. It's survival of the fittest. The best adaptations, the best mutations, those are the ones that stick around because their owners have a better chance of survival. So in the long run, the animals that have those adaptations, well, there are just more of them. But still, I want you to ask yourself why. Why are we here? What exactly is the purpose of our existence? Where is evolution supposedly taking us? Why do we have this hope, this dream that things are going to get better? Why is the direction just naturally assumed to be upward? Why? Why are we here? Maybe the Bible is telling the truth. Maybe we didn't start out in a tooth and nail, a tooth and claw kind of world. Maybe we really did start with God's ideal, and we still have this distant memory of what perfection actually looks like. Maybe we can imagine a world without pain, without suffering, because once upon a time, we actually had it. Maybe the reason our sensibilities are offended when a gifted composer loses his hearing is because somehow we know it's not supposed to be like this. And maybe the reason I can sit in a school concert and suddenly feel a twinge of sorrow as I realize my kids really will grow up and leave home, maybe that's because this whole circle of life thing wasn't the first plan, and families drifting apart and generations dying were never part of God's original idea. Okay, before I wax too sentimental, let's take another quick break to talk about the Discover Bible School, because if there's one thing that doesn't change, it's the Word of God. So listen to this, and I'll be right back.
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0: Hey, we are back from the break. You are listening to The Voice of Prophecy. My name, Sean Boonstra. And in the last segment, I was talking about this ancient memory we all seem to have about a better time and a better place. I was talking about this sense of outrage we get when things go wrong. But if we know when things are wrong, that means that you and I also have a sense of what it might look like if things were right. You know, the other day I was reading the words of Jesus in John chapter 16, where he's about to return to heaven and leave his disciples behind. And honestly, the picture he paints for the disciples isn't pretty. In fact, he virtually guarantees they're going to suffer hardship and persecution. They're going to drive you out of the synagogue, he says. They're going to put you to death. But then he says this in John 16, verse 20, and I want you to listen carefully, because this really speaks to this hope we all seem to have that one day things will get better. Here's what Jesus said in John 16, verse 20. Most assuredly, I say to you that you will weep and lament, but the world will rejoice, and you will be sorrowful, but your sorrow will be turned into joy. A woman, when she is in labor, has sorrow because her hour has come, but as soon as she has given birth to the child, she no longer remembers the anguish for joy that a human being was born into the world. Therefore, you now have sorrow, but I will see you again, and your heart will rejoice, and your joy no one will take from you. Jesus compares living in this world to a woman giving birth. Now, unfortunately, that's not all good news, because as parents know, contractions get bigger and more frequent and more painful as you get closer to the birth. And in Matthew 24, Jesus points out that this world's contractions, the famine, the disease, the war, the pestilence, that actually gets worse before it gets better. But then the moment comes. The baby is born. And right at that moment, you suddenly forget all the pain and you just live in the moment. It's like the sight of the baby completely wipes your memory. It's over, and the joy is so big that all the pain suddenly seems very small. That's the future of our planet. There was a moment when we had it all, a perfect world, a perfect relationship with the Creator, an existence free from pain and suffering. But then we threw it away, and the wages of sin is death. Right now, we're living with the consequences. What we did took an incredible toll on us and the world. After sin, you and I became like Beethoven without a sense of hearing. God made us to enjoy Him, to see Him in every corner of creation. But now our senses have been dulled. You know, the Bible teaches that the moment God created the world in the first place, the morning stars sang together. All the sons of God shouted for joy. It was this moment that took the universe's breath away. Angels could not believe how perfect creation was. They could see and hear the most perfect composition ever created. But then you and I walked away from it, and right now we're living with the consequences. Like Beethoven, laying on the floor beside his piano, desperate to hear a note, anything from God. You and I cry bitter tears. Hang in there, Jesus says. The moment is coming when you've said your last goodbye, when the beautiful things of life are going to stop slipping out of your grasp, and I will give you the ability to hear the music again. Right now, it is painful. It's like childbirth, but it will soon be over, and the pain will be gone. Now, that's the God you find in the Bible. That's the reason I find so much hope in the pages of Scripture. The day really is coming when I won't have to mourn the fact that I'm going to lose it all. My kids, my health, my life. The day is coming, the Bible says in Revelation 21, when God Himself will reach out His hand and wipe away every tear, and the music will start to play again forever. But as it is written, Paul reminds us in 1 Corinthians 2, eye has not seen, nor ear heard, nor have entered into the heart of man the things which God has prepared for those who love Him. We can't even imagine what it will be like when we're safe at home and our senses are turned back on, when we really comprehend and sense the presence of God again. Paul writes a little bit later in 1 Corinthians 13, "For now we see in a mirror dimly, but then face to face." So for right now, we have to put up with loss. For right now, I have to sit in a dark auditorium and watch my kids and know they're going to grow up. They're going to leave home, and things are going to change. But I also know the moment is coming when change is finished, and we'll forever be in the presence of Him who is the same yesterday, today, and forever. I'm Sean Boonstra. This has been The Voice of Prophecy.
1: Hello, I'm Jean Boonstra. Are you searching for answers to life's toughest questions? 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Answers to the deepest questions in life, like, where is God when we suffer? The stories of pain and suffering in this world surround us at every turn. There's a world of hurt. And maybe you're wondering, does God see it all? In this world of pain, is there really a chance for true happiness in this life? 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
1: Welcome to our program, Portraits of God. I'm Dennis Farley. We're delighted to have you with us. Today, you're going to hear Pastor Bill Brace and Dr. Bob Hunsicker discuss important concepts of God which are portrayed in His Holy Word. 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
2: Thank you, Dennis. Appreciate that warm welcome you give us week by week. Now, as many of our listeners know, we cover a wide variety of topics from week to week here on Portraits of God. But, Bill, I think I'm pretty safe in saying that typically we get our greatest number of responses from our listeners when we have a program focusing on marriage. Do you think that's true?
3: Or? I think you're probably right, Bob.
2: Yeah, that is interesting. So perhaps we have to be spending more time than we have on that topic. We cover it from time to time. Mm. Perhaps we need to cover it more. Now, certainly marriage is a topic that is of great interest and significance to everyone, whether you're married or not, whether you have marital problems or not, whether you're young or old, whether you're a Christian or not, even whether you're religiously inclined or not. I think we can safely say that marriage and family is something that influences every one of us to a great extent. So we want to spend the next two broadcasts on Portraits of God focusing on marriage. And to help us in this endeavor, we'd like to welcome to Portraits of God today Mr. Jim Keller, a licensed marriage and family counselor, joining us today from Florida. Welcome, Jim, to Portraits of God. We thank you for being with us today.
4: That's my pleasure, Bob.
2: Well, I had the pleasure of meeting Jim about 6 months ago when my wife Andy and I attended a Family Life Today weekend to remember, where Jim was one of the keynote speakers. And that weekend was a tremendous blessing to my wife and I. And I just personally would highly recommend to any married couples, as well as anyone contemplating marriage, the Family Life Today weekend to remember. Jim shared many vital principles and insights regarding marriage in a very, very engaging manner. And I just wanted to share him with our listeners today some of those same thoughts.
3: Well, Jim, this is Bill. I'd like to welcome you as well to our Portraits of God program. As we usually do, I think not just usually, but every time we interview someone, Bob, we ask them a little bit about their background. And so
2: right.
3: I think only fair we do it with Jim.
2: Absolutely.
3: And so, Jim, for our listening audience, maybe you could tell us just a little bit about yourself personally and, you know, where you grew up and did you have a Christian home environment? And then how you yourself became a Christian and maybe share with the folk what you've been doing as far as educational background and, you know, your family as well.
4: I was born and raised in Toledo, Ohio, and was privileged to have a Christian home to grow up in. Both my mom and my dad were quite committed believers. I don't know that I consciously embraced that truth wholeheartedly until I was in college, several years into college. I attended the University of Toledo and was a liberal arts major then, but it was about my fourth year of school that I seriously embraced what Christ had done for me and saw that He could make a significant change in my life. And I think truly my spiritual journey in earnest began then. And I was involved with Campus Crusade for Christ at that time and joined their staff and spent many years on staff with Campus Crusade. I got my bachelor's from the University of Toledo, and after, I'd say, about 15 years of ministry, I felt that it was going to be a good move for me and felt that God wanted me to head back to graduate school. I was thinking of seminary or counseling and felt that I was more inclined toward counseling. So we lived in Springfield, Massachusetts at the time.
2: You know all about this then.
4: Yeah, that's right. And went to Springfield College and got my master's degree and certificate of advanced study in marriage and family therapy. I'm married. I'll be married 30 years in May.
3: Amen.
2: Congratulations.
4: So thank you very much. And I have two adult children, my son, 28, and my daughter, 25. My son's also a therapist, lives in Seattle. My daughter lives here in Orlando with us.
3: Any grandchildren yet?
4: No, but you can pray along with us that they would come soon. we're anxiously anticipating.
3: Sure.
2: Well, Jim, thank you for sharing us that background a little bit. Why don't you start off, Jim, by sharing a little bit with us maybe how you perceive the current state or condition of marriage in America. Would you say there's growing challenges or things are on easy street, or how do you see marriage in America today?
4: I think marriage in our culture, especially the American culture, is struggling. I think it's been struggling for a while. I don't think our culture is disposed to support and undergird marriage. I think the culture today is more inclined toward try marriage out. Let's see if it works. If it doesn't, divorce is painful, but the worst pain would be staying in a marriage that's not good. Pamela Paul, a few years ago wrote a book called The Starter Marriage, and she talked about a trend in our culture. First marriages last anywhere from 4 to 7 years, and no children, and then they divorce, and then they figure out what they exactly need in a spouse and move on. So I don't think our culture supports it. Certainly the divorce rate for first-time marriages still hovers around 44% and goes up incrementally for successive marriages. Hmm. And I think there's a huge trend toward cohabitation, couples living together who aren't married. And I think the most unfortunate thing culturally is this resignation of, you know, it probably isn't going to last, or it probably is going to hit some hard times. This usually sets in 1 to 2 years after the wedding date, and I think our culture doesn't have the resources that are necessary to support two people who really want to be committed to each other for a life.
3: Well, I appreciate that insight, and it is kind of an awesome challenge, that's for sure. But what would you say, Jim, are the fundamental goals that married couples should be reaching toward? And maybe you could comment, too, about some of the real challenges and threats toward a married couple reaching those goals.
4: Yeah, when I work with couples from premarital on to couples married decades, I like to give them a little bit of a word picture, sort of almost an old Greek temple where you've got four pillars and a roof on the pillars. The foundation to me of any successful marriage is commitment, a lifetime commitment. And I think love, in terms of emotional and feeling love, has replaced this lifetime commitment in terms of our culture. And I think two people who really want to make marriage work have to have a foundation on this commitment. And then there are four pillars to this. Communication is one of those pillars. Trust is one of those pillars. Forgiveness and the ability to ask and grant forgiveness is one of those pillars. And hope is one of those pillars. And by hope, I mean an ability to look toward the future, to anticipate good things in the future and have a plan together to move toward that. And the roof then on this little marital temple then, if you were, is the whole legacy that we leave as a married couple through our children.
2: Hmm.
4: And the threats that happen in our culture are many. I think there are a lot of things that our culture says that work against that. I think probably the primary one is the threat of personal selfishness and fulfillment. I need to watch out for myself first. I need to be fulfilled. Therefore, anything that doesn't please me is bad. Any person that doesn't please me is bad. And then I need to extricate myself from that situation. And all too often, that includes marriage.
2: Yeah, it seems like so often the fundamental goal of marriage is what do I get out of it rather than what do I contribute to it.
4: Yeah.
2: Yeah. Now, Jim, in your experience, how does a religious, and maybe we could say particularly a Christian perspective or worldview, how does that perspective help a couple have a successful marriage? And maybe you could also comment on that. Do you find in your practice that couples where one or hopefully both of the spouses are committed to Christ, do you see that enhances their ability to succeed in marriage, or is it perhaps not really a factor when it comes to marriage?
4: That's a great question. I think a spiritual, religious, and specifically a Christian perspective is definitely an aid and something that would help someone toward a successful marriage. The biblical picture of marriage is quite interesting, because one of the purposes of marriage biblically is to mirror God's image on earth.
2: Mm-hmm.
4: In the Genesis text, when we are introduced to Adam and Eve, the first married couple, God, you know, in the creation of those two beings, says, "Let us make man in our own image." So it says God created man in his own image. Male and female, he created them. And you get the sense here that God transcends gender, and that in order for us to somehow

0: terms of saying, okay, my marriage is more important than just how I'm doing, how we're doing together.
1: Mm-hmm.
0: But there's an aspect of that that reaches far beyond that. And
1: kind of taking the big picture.
0: Absolutely.
1: So, yeah.
0: Yeah, my marriage is really something greater. And when one or both spouses are committed in a relationship with Christ, you know, that's an interesting question. When one spouse is committed and one is not, there obviously are issues there, and the New Testament speaks to marriages in that situation. Ideally, when you have two people committed to a relationship with Christ, I think that is an advantage. I'll tell you as a therapist why that's an advantage to me, is that I now have some kind of, and this is going to sound like a manipulative word, I don't mean it this way, I have leverage in terms of saying, okay, this is the direction that we need to head. We have handholds along the way, and it is so much more beneficial for them, and really, it's much easier for me as a therapist to say, okay, you're committed to something greater than just who you are and your own personal pleasure.
1: Mm-hmm.
0: Now let's talk about what God would want, and let's talk about in terms of your walk with Christ. And it is a powerful therapeutic intervention to have that at your disposal.
2: Well, let's just say, Jim, you had someone come to you, a person who looks at marriages and sees all the challenges and the failure rates, and says, you know, I might as well not get married. I'd rather be safe than to have, you know, attached to somebody who's going to hurt me. What kind of advice would you give a person?
0: Yeah, that's a great question and thought. I'm reminded of the proverb that says, you know, where there are no oxen, the stable is clean. And anything that's going to be beneficial and worthwhile is, humanly speaking, going to be a bit messy. People come to me often and say, you know, why should I get married, or is marriage something to? And it certainly isn't for the faint-hearted, but it is probably, and well, no, it is, humanly speaking, the most satisfying relationship, potentially, that we can have here on
1: Yeah,
0: the earth.
1: Absolutely.
0: There is no other relationship that God has given us, not brother to sibling, brother to brother, brother to sister to sister, or parental, child, parent-child relationship, or even a spiritual relationship, as wonderful as those can be in terms of brothers and sisters in Christ. There is no other relationship that really offers the intimacy that a marriage offers.
1: Mm.
0: Is that an easy thing to achieve? No. Is it safe? No, it's not safe at all. That's C.S. Lewis and The Lion, Witch, and the Wardrobe talking. Beaver talking about Aslan, you know, and the children ask if Aslan's safe, and he's not. You know, he's not safe, but he's good. And I'd say the same thing about marriage. Marriage isn't safe, but it's good.
1: Yeah, I think that's so important, Jim, because a lot of times what people see, whether it's television or sitcoms or whatever about marriage, it just seems like it's a lot of work and there's, you know, jibes taken at each other. But to appreciate that this is the most satisfying experience that a person can have in life, I think just really is attractive to people, I think.
0: Yeah, I would say that with all my ministry experience, all my professional experience as a therapist, and the wonderful friends and experiences I've had in my 56 years of life, the times of emotional intimacy with my wife are head and shoulders above any of those experiences.
1: Amen.
0: Those times when someone can really know you, who you are, and love you for who you are, your faults included, your mistakes and sin included, that's a love that is an experience that is just wonderful. And I'm not saying that that's like that every day in our household, that I just live in this wonderful ethereal pleasure. But you know what? The longer our marriage goes, as we work on it, as we focus on it, those times become more and more. And it really is a wonderful thing. And I'm excited when people come into my office and say, we want to see if we want to be married, because I'm excited for the potential that they can have as two human beings together in a relationship to really see God make them together what they could not be separate.
1: Hmm. Well, that's encouraging. I've been married 12 years, so I can look forward to more good things to come.
0: There you go.
1: Well, Jim, what responsibilities do we have in marriage to see God's plan for oneness and unity fulfilled? For example, do you think the husband has a greater responsibility in this regard than the wife, or is there in some ways equal responsibility. And the reason I ask that is I think perhaps there's a common perception, and this may be true, I'd like you to address this, that most of the problems in a marriage perhaps come from the male or the husband side of things and his not understanding and addressing problems.

0: problems in the marriage. How do you see that issue?
1: Yeah, the whole responsibility, I think, it's a difficult question, but it's an excellent question. I believe that when two people marry, a man and a woman, they each have equal responsibility as far as God moves them and leads them to commit themselves to the success of the marriage. So I don't think that a wife can say to her husband, hey, this marriage didn't work, therefore it is your problem and your fault.
0: Mm-hmm.
1: I do think, however, biblically speaking, that I, as a husband, as a Christian husband, will stand before God one day and not just give an account for myself personally, but I do have a responsibility as leader of my household to give an account for my marriage and for my children. And I think that's mirrored in Ephesians 5, where we have the model of Christ and as the leader of the church, and how the husband has to model himself after Christ himself, a sacrificial servant kind of love. But, you know, that, and of course it's misinterpreted so often as, okay, the husband's in charge and what he says goes. That's not the issue. The issue is I've got responsibility. And responsibility it needs to be taken seriously, and it requires good leadership. And leadership isn't someone, a good leader isn't someone telling others what to do. A good leader sees what the goal is and brings all the resources to bear to achieve that goal. That's what a husband does. In that sense, I think a husband has a greater responsibility corporately, but I don't think that diminishes the woman's responsibility either. I think she has to be one who is going to come alongside, join with, and work together with her husband toward a common goal.
0: You know, Jim, that reminds me, I remember during the weekend, one of the things you'd mentioned a book, I think, or something about effective business leaders, and they'd gone through all sorts of characteristics that good business leaders had.
1: Yes.
0: The two that came out of all the different possibilities was responsibility and humility.
1: Yeah.
0: If I remember correctly, the two things that.
1: Yeah, it's the book Good to Great by Jim Collins.
0: Okay.
1: They did a study of 11 top companies in the country over a 15-year period. You know, outperformed the market by 300 to 400%. And the first chapter was on the CEOs that led this company, and humility and responsibility were the two qualities that were consistent across the board. Something that they were stunned to find. Responsibility, yes. Humility, you know, instead of this flashy, showy, I've got the answer to all your problems, was a key to effective leadership. And all truth being God's truth, I think that's stated volumes in terms of what we need to do as husbands.
0: Yeah, I think, you know, the common model is the Donald Trump model, but that's not the one that to model your marriage on after at all.
1: No, I don't think so.
0: Humility is missing there.
2: Well, with all due respect to Donald Trump.
0: Exactly.
2: Yes.
0: With
2: right,
0: all due respect
2: right.
0: to the Donald.
2: Yes. Well, we're getting on in our program today, Jim, and in the few minutes we might have left, I wonder if you might address the issues for those contemplating marriage, either in the future or not too distant future, I should say. As they prepare for marriage, what kind of wisdom could you share with them?
1: Yeah, the first thing I would say is that marriage doesn't make you happy, and this is going to sound a bit trite, but I mean it when I say it. Happy people make happy marriages.
2: Yeah,
0: amen.
1: And it's not that I'm sad until I'm married and now I've got someone to make me happy. I need to come into to the best of my ability and with God's grace and His direction. I need to come into marriage with a sense of, you know, I am a whole person now, and I am a content person in who I am. Am I all I can be? No. Can I be more in the context of marriage? Of course. That's one of the reasons why, you know, most of us have been created. But I think the search for someone to love me, therefore I'll be happy, is a Hollywood search, and it never, ever works. So you've got to come in with a certain amount of spiritual, emotional, mental, and relational health, I think, to head in the right direction with the right velocity. Some other things I would mention would be, I really stress to people, and this might be redundant, but I say it over and over again, that marriage is for a lifetime. And if you come in with any less in your aspirations for that, it's not going to function as smoothly as it should. I committed to my wife, and she committed to me, that we wouldn't ever use the D word in our marriage, and that's the divorce word. not in our conflicts, not in our discussions, that we were pretty much stuck with each other, and we were going to have to figure it out with God's help and with His power and grace to how to make it work. And I think people coming into marriage need to come into it with that. And more, frankly, even with people who aren't believers that I have had the opportunity to counsel, they know instinctively that that's the right way to do it. Mm-hmm. I think it needs to be embraced. I think everyone needs to know that marriage is work, and I think everyone needs to know that what we're seeking in marriage is really it's a balance. It's the balance of my being able to love someone else, my being able to communicate to them, but then allowing them to love me, communicating to me, and it's the balance of having children, it's the balance of being having an empty nest, and that marriage always needs adjustment. Today's balanced marriage is not good for tomorrow. There always has to be adjustment to it. People are willing to do that. I think that's great.
0: Well, I appreciate that very much, Jim. We just have a couple of minutes left, but in our last few minutes, maybe you could just share something that I think doesn't get as much attention, especially in the public sphere, but how vital would you say that the issues and principles of purity and chastity, both before and during marriage, are in order to have a successful marriage? Where do those fit in?
1: Well, certainly the second part of that, I think, you know, the biblical text is the marriage bed needs to be undefiled, and marriage is God's design for physical intimacy for a couple, and that is exclusively to be shared with the both of them, both in mind and body. But I think the other aspect of that is coming into marriage, that it's God's will and plan that a person, an individual, saves himself or herself sexually for the marriage relationship. Now, I'm not a prude, and I'm not in terms of our culture, and I understand what our culture has done to sexuality. And I know that that's many times not the case. But I think any couple that does come into marriage with a purity in their relationship has a tremendous leg up, because what they're doing is they're concentrating on the things they need to concentrate on. Physical intimacy is the dessert of the marriage relationship. Mm. But you don't want to live your life eating dessert all the time. those would be my comments on that.
2: Well, that's an interesting way to conclude.
0: Yeah,
2: that's right. Well, Jim, it's been a pleasure having you today.
0: Absolutely.
2: And we appreciate you being with us so much. And we're looking forward to having you again next week with us. And so we would encourage our listeners to tune in with us for next week as we continue the discussion on how to have successful marriages that by God and bless our spouses. So once again, Jim, thank you so much. God bless. We look forward to being with you again next week.
1: Thank you very much. It's great to be with you both.
3: I'll be with you till we meet again.
4: If you'd like to contact Pastor Brace or Dr. Hunsicker, you may do so by calling 781-769-1011 or by emailing portraitsofgod@msn.com. 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That's P.O. Box 127, Norwood, Massachusetts, 02062. I'm Dennis Farley. Thank you for listening, and be sure to tune in again next week for another segment of Portraits of God.

0: I wonder if many people aren't selling themselves short in their experience with God, paddling in the shallow end of the pool instead of swimming in the deep waters of faith, nibbling on crumbs of God's grace instead of feeding on the bread of life. Romans 8:14, for as many as are led by the Spirit of God, they are the sons of God. You don't want to dabble with the Holy Spirit, asking for help or guidance now and then. The children of God are those who are led by the Spirit of God. If you were walking through a maze, sort of following the leader, kind of paying attention, you'd get well and truly lost. But what you do is keep your eyes on the one leading you. You'd listen, you'd pay attention. That's faith in God. Keep your eyes on Him today. Hear His voice and follow the constant leading of the Holy Spirit. To do anything else is to sell yourself short. I'm John Bradshaw for It Is Written.
1: Psalm 76. To the chief musician on Neginoth, a psalm or song of Asaph.
2: In Judah is God known. His name is great in Israel. In Salem also is his tabernacle and his dwelling place in Zion. There break he the arrows of the bow, the shield and the sword, and the battle. Selah. Thou art more glorious and excellent than the mountains of prey. The stout-hearted are spoiled. They have slept their sleep, and none of the men of might have found their hands. At thy rebuke, O God of Jacob, both the chariot and horse are cast into a dead sleep. Thou, even thou, art to be feared, and who may stand in thy sight once thou art angry? Thou didst cause judgment to be heard from heaven. The earth feared and was still when God arose to judgment, to save all the meek of the earth. Selah. Surely the wrath of man shall praise thee. The remainder of wrath shalt thou restrain. Vow and pay unto the Lord your God. Let all that be round about him bring presents unto him that ought to be feared. He shall cut off the spirit of princes. He is terrible to the kings of the earth.
1: Psalm 125.
3: They that trust in the Lord shall be as Mount Zion, which cannot be removed, but abideth forever. As the mountains are round about Jerusalem, so the Lord is round about his people, from henceforth even forever. For the rod of the wicked shall not rest upon the lot of the righteous, lest the righteous put forth their hands unto iniquity. Do good, O Lord, unto those that be good, and to them that are upright in their hearts. As for such as turn aside unto their crooked ways, the Lord shall lead them forth with the workers of iniquity, but peace shall be upon Israel.
4: And why beholdest thou the mote that is in thy brother's eye, but considerest not the beam that is in thine own eye? Or how wilt thou say to thy brother, Let me pull out the mote out of thine eye, and behold, a beam is in thine own eye? Thou hypocrite, first cast out the beam out of thine own eye, and then shalt thou see clearly to cast out the mote out of thy brother's eye.
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Tokai is a picturesque little town of old buildings, nesting storks and wine cellars located in northeast Hungary. In the 17th century, the Jews of modern-day Poland and Ukraine were drawn to this region by trade in Tokai, the syrupy, amber-tinted wine that was very popular at the courts of Louis XIV of France and Peter the Great of Russia. Soon, there was a thriving Jewish community in the region, whose life centered around the synagogue in the center of town. Today, it's still the largest building in Tokai, but it's empty. And the community that once thrived and worshipped here is gone. Their memory and heritage is kept alive by a few remaining members who faithfully open the prayer room on special occasions and holy days when they are joined by descendants of Tokai Jews from overseas. Sadly, in Tokai now, the Torah is only read a few times a year because there aren't enough Jews left to form a minyan, the quorum of 10 men, for a formal prayer service. Such is the devastation that was meted out on this community. It's been tragically decimated. You see, in the dying days of World War II, the Nazis knew that they had lost the war and were doomed. They showed their rage in one final horrific act of hatred and brutality in Eastern Europe. The Jewish women, children, and elderly of Hungary were rounded up and sent to extermination camps in Germany and German-occupied Poland. All able-bodied Jewish men had earlier been put into slave labor battalions, and now the final orders came through that the men were to be taken on a death march to the extermination camps in Germany as well. The commanding officer of one such battalion was Zoltan Kubinyi. He had to make an agonizing decision. He could ensure his own safety and march the Jewish men under his command to Germany and certain death in the gas chambers. Or he could risk his own life and defy the order and lead these men back to Hungary and freedom. That's the fatal choice that confronted Zoltan Kubinyi. This is his story. A story of courage, defiance and honor. It's a story that will surprise you and inspire you.

0: Zoltán Kubinyi was Hungarian, and he was an unlikely Nazi. For one, he was a soldier who refused to carry a gun. In the heady days of 1936, idealistic young men from all over Europe and from all over the world had flocked to Spain to fight the rise of right-wing nationalism. General Francisco Franco, supported by Hitler's Nazi Germany, had started civil war in Spain. And the idealistic Zoltán went to Barcelona to report on the war against fascism. Zoltán's life was turned upside down during his time in Spain. But it wasn't because of the war. Instead, it was because there in Barcelona, he met a man called Struve, who introduced him to the Bible and the good news about Jesus. Zoltán accepted Jesus, became a Christian, and was baptized. In 1942, Zoltán returned home to Budapest, the capital of Hungary. For a time, he supported himself by selling Christian books from door to door. After that, he worked in leadership in a church organization. In January 1943, Zoltán married the love of his life in Budapest. Later that year, a son was born. The recently married couple called him Martin. Martin was just 6 months old when his father was called up into the Hungarian army. Because of his qualifications, Zoltán was given the rank of warrant officer. Zoltán had no choice in the issue of joining the Hungarian army or not. He was simply conscripted. But the amazing thing is that the Hungarian army was allied on the side of Adolf Hitler's Nazi Germany, the same ideology that Zoltán had opposed in Spain 7 years earlier. And the question for Zoltán was, how would he face this challenge when this was all so contrary to his values? God's commandments say, "You shall not kill," and so he wouldn't. He would go to war, but to save life, not to take it. So now, Zoltán Kubinyi was in the Nazi-allied Hungarian army. And to continue his story, it's important to understand what was going on in Hungary at the time. The nation of Hungary was allied with Germany during World War II. However, in 1944, the Hungarian government initiated secret negotiations with the Allies. And when Germany found out, it occupied Hungary and established its own Nazi-backed puppet government. That happened in March 1944, 2 months before Kubinyi had been conscripted into the Hungarian army. In 1940, all the Hungarian Jewish men of military age were taken away to forced labor battalions. The vast majority of them never saw their families again. It was the fateful encounter between one of these Jewish forced labor battalions and warrant officer Zoltán Kubinyi in a Russian forest that was to decide the fate of many lives. In the spring of 1944, the men were working in the Bryansk forest in Russia. Many of the men had already died from malnutrition and the harsh conditions. Deep in the forest, some of the men from the labor battalion made contact with the partisans. These Jewish resistance fighters said to them, "Listen, why don't you just overpower your guards, take their rifles, and come and join us?" The men in the labor camp had a very heated discussion about this idea. Many were in favor of it. Others argued, "What about the old and the sick men among us? Wouldn't we be endangering them?" Eventually, they decided not to rise up against the guards. But a few days later, the men who drove the wagons into town to get supplies never returned. The following day, another 20 men went missing from the work detail. They'd all run away to join the partisans. The commanding officer of the labor battalion decided that he had to do something. So he decided to use decimation, where they would line the men up and kill every 10th man. When the commanding officer told the men, They naturally reacted with fear and terror. The commanding officer decided that he needed authorization for the decimation and that he would travel to Gomel, 300 kilometers west, where the German headquarters were, to get official approval. Meanwhile, the men were to be locked up in the compound in the forest. The men waited in fear for the commanding officer to return, not knowing who would live and who would die. The commanding officer had gone in a horse and wagon, and along the road, a truck had spooked the horse, which had bolted and hurled the wagon into a ditch. The officer was thrown out and ended up with a broken leg. The driver and the commanding officer's aide, young Jewish men from the Labour Battalion, took him to hospital. But they didn't mention the purpose of the injured commanding officer's visit. The German command sent another Hungarian officer to replace him. That officer was Zoltán Kubinyi. Now, as soon as Kubinyi arrived, he gathered the Jewish men together and said to them,
1: "I can understand why you want to escape, but you have to understand that I cannot protect you from the consequences if you do that. If you will all stop trying to escape, I will try to protect you as best as I can."
0: Everyone agreed that they would stop trying to escape and trust Kubinyi to help them. And from that very first day, things got better. Morten Fuchs was one of the men and a survivor of that forced labor battalion. He said,
2: "Kubinyi was very different from all the commanding officers we had before him. The rest had been cruel, treating us horribly. We still worked long, hard days with little food, but he was kind and respectful to us. He protected us against the abusive German orders for physical labour by negotiating on our behalf. He always saw to it that we had humane lodging and enough food."
0: Every day was a struggle for survival, but Kubinyi set about creating a sense of community among the men. He was also respectful of the men's religious practices and encouraged them to keep their faith alive even when all humanity appeared to be lost. The men had to work every day, even on Yom Kippur, their most holy day, except that on that day they all fasted. Kubinyi came out to the fields and fasted with them and allowed them to pray during their breaks. He even arranged for an extra ration of food for the men that evening. Another example of his kindness was how Kubinyi treated one of the men in particular. His name was Isaac Gutmann, and he was a great scholar and also very well educated in Judaism. Isaac was strictly kosher, and for years he ate only bread, jam and margarine. He was frail and weak and found it difficult to do the heavy work that all the men had to do. His life was endangered. So Kubinyi appointed him to be the camp rabbi, and then he didn't have to go out to work. Instead, once a week, he had to deliver a sermon. He was the camp clergyman, and that was the extent of his duties. One morning, as they were being marched to a new location, they took a break by the side of the road, and as was his custom, Kubinyi allowed the men to pray during their break. And so the men were in the middle of their prayers when suddenly they saw a group of officers with soldiers coming toward them in trucks. The men quickly stopped praying, but Isaac Gutmann was so devout that he just continued to pray. The men all urged him to stop, but he wasn't going to let anything interrupt his prayers. So Kubinyi quickly put Isaac in his own place up front in the wagon and covered him so that he could finish his prayers and not be caught. They resumed marching, with Kubinyi marching in front of the wagon as the soldiers passed by. These are just a few examples of the many ways that Zoltán continually interceded and helped the men to make it easier for them to survive. At the very end of the war, the Nazis could see that they were going to lose, and there was no more need for the workers. Kubinyi received orders to march the men toward Germany to a concentration camp, where they were all to be killed. Instead of obeying orders, Kubinyi sabotaged them, and at risk of his own life, decided to try to save the lives of his men. So he marched them in the opposite direction, back toward Hungary. Along the way, Kubinyi managed to hide the men in barns and farmhouses. One day, they were hiding in a farm near the city of Miskolc in Hungary, when suddenly the Hungarian military police came and arrested them all under orders from the Nazis. The military police then escorted them on a forced march in the direction of Germany and the death camps. During this time, Kubinyi refused to abandon them and was always by their side, trying to help them and encourage them as best he could. One night, while the 140 men were all sleeping in a barn, they were woken by Kubinyi, urgently whispering to them, "Get up quickly and quietly. We need to leave right away." What had happened was that some of the battalion guards had gotten the military policemen nice and drunk. And when they'd all finally fallen fast asleep, Kubinyi had come to get the men so that they could escape. So they crept out of the barn and ran and marched as fast as they could the whole night in the opposite direction towards Hungary. After 2 or 3 days, the men arrived in the large Hungarian city of Balázsjomat. From there, they could hear the booming of artillery and the explosion of bombs. Kubinyi sheltered them in different cellars in the city and hid them from danger. At night, no one could sleep. Everyone was scared because they could hear the noises of the war coming closer and closer. At that time, there were still around 140 men in the Jewish Labour Battalion. One morning, the men awoke to an unusual calm. The noises of the war had disappeared. Instead, they heard the voices of soldiers speaking, but not in German or Hungarian. Instead, they were speaking in Russian. The men carefully peeked out and slowly emerged from the cellar in which they'd been hiding. They realized that the town was being liberated. The war was finally over. When the Russian soldiers saw the men from the Labour Battalion, they knew immediately who they were from the yellow armbands with the Labour camp numbers. And so the Russians were very friendly to them. Very soon, the streets were filled with people. Some of them were Hungarian soldiers who were scurrying to quickly change out of their uniforms and into civilian clothes and hide among the peasants. That way, they wouldn't be caught by the Russians. When they saw this, the men from the Jewish Labour Battalion went quickly to find Kubinyi. They told him what was going on and encouraged him to quickly change from his uniform and blend in with the other people. But Kubinyi refused. They begged and pleaded with him to do as they asked. But instead, he said,
1: "No, I won't. I haven't done anything wrong. I have nothing to be ashamed of. I am proud to have saved the lives of you men. I'm an honorable member of the Hungarian army. Nothing will happen to me."
0: He just stood his ground when the Russian soldiers came to arrest him. The men tried to protect Zoltán like he had protected them. They pleaded with the soldiers saying, "This is a good man. He saved our lives. Don't take him." But the Russians wouldn't listen, and they took Zoltán Kubinyi away. The men in the Jewish Labour Battalion were devastated. What could they do to help their commanding officer now? Well, they knew that Kubinyi had a wife and child living in Budapest, so they agreed to try to help him by helping his family. After the war, life was hard for everyone, so they took turns to send her packages of food supplies every month. In response, the men would always receive a thank you note from her. After about a year, she sent word not to send any more because she had found a good job and could now provide for herself and her son, Martin. She also told them that she had received word about her husband, that he had died in Siberia, where he had been taken as a prisoner of war. He had died from typhus in a labor camp there and was buried in an unmarked grave. But Zoltán Kubinyi's story doesn't end there. The reason why we know Zoltan Kabinye's name today is due to one of the prisoners in the Jewish Labor Battalion, Morton Fuchs, and his daughter Marta. They just couldn't let Kabinye's story end in an unmarked grave in the frozen wastes of Siberia. More than 40 years after these events, Morton was embarrassed and ashamed to admit that he had forgotten the name of the man who had rescued him and so many others. So Morton made it his mission to find out his rescuer's name. He didn't want his commanding officer forgotten. And Morton wanted to make sure that the man who had saved his life and the lives of so many others was honored at Yad Vashem. Yad Vashem is the World Holocaust Remembrance Center in Jerusalem. Here, the righteous among the nations are honored. These are Gentiles, non-Jews, who took great risks to save Jews during the Holocaust. So Fuchs started writing to as many of his Labor Battalion friends as he could find. Perhaps they could remember the name of the man who had saved their lives. Although they all seemed to have forgotten his name, they all replied that they remembered the man's goodness and compassion to them. Finally, after many months, Fuchs received a letter with the name he was looking for, the name of Zoltan Kabinye. Next, Fuchs prepared the documentation to send to the World Holocaust Remembrance Center. Because a second witness was required, he obtained the testimony from Isaac Gutman. Remember him? The young man who became the camp rabbi? Well, Isaac wrote this.
3: A day before we were liberated, Zoltan was looking for me to make sure I had food to eat. He brought me some cooked potatoes because he knew and respected that I, being a very religious man, didn't eat from the regular food. He was a very religious Seventh-day Adventist, and many times we used to discuss together passages from the Bible.
0: Morton Fuchs himself wrote the following words.
4: Zoltan Kabinye was a true human being in the deepest sense of the word. During this catastrophic event, when civilized, intelligent people were blinded with irrational hatred and innocent people, mothers with babies in their arms were slaughtered, he was a man. Risking his own life, he stood up for and defended the innocent, persecuted people. The memory of Zoltan Kabinye deserves the highest honor that a person could possibly deserve for his altruistic, heroic and self-sacrificing activities.
0: And so it was that in February 1990, the name of Zoltan Kabinye was inscribed with the righteous among the nations at Yad Vashem in Jerusalem. And in February 1994, Martin Kabinye received the certificate and medallion of honor on behalf of his father from a Yad Vashem representative. 3 months later, Marta, the daughter of survivor Morton Fuchs, stood here on the second floor of the synagogue in Tokai. The first Holocaust commemoration ever was being held in the town to mark the 50th anniversary of the destruction of the Hungarian Jewish community. Here, Marta Fuchs, on behalf of her father, told the story of how Zoltan Kabinye had saved the lives of some of the only Jewish men from this town who had survived the war. As everyone present broke into spontaneous applause, Marta left the microphone and walked to the back of the hall, where Martin, Zoltan Kabinye's son, was standing. He had never had the chance to know his father. She looked into the son's eyes that were now filled with tears and said, "I want to thank you for your father. I am here in this world because of what he did in saving my father." Afterwards, Marta asked him the crucial question that had haunted her and her father for years. "Why didn't your father take off his uniform and save himself as he had saved so many others?" The son answered, I've also often thought about why he didn't take off his uniform. I think it was because he was such a religious man who was always honest and never lied. For him, it would have been a lie. He hadn't done anything wrong, so why should he take the uniform off? And that is the mystery at the heart of Zoltan Kabinye's story. Perhaps it's easy for us to say, well, what Kabinye did was irrational and even wrong and foolish. He would have done nothing wrong by taking his uniform off. He would not only have saved himself, but he would have saved his wife and son much sorrow and grief. But here's a question to think about. Could the Zoltan Kabinye, who courageously saved so many others without thought for himself, have been the same man who removed his uniform and deceived others to hide among the peasants? At the heart of Kabinye's character, there seems to have been an unshakable sense of integrity and honour. He was guided by moral and religious principles. He held firm to principles that he simply would not betray. Even though Kabinye wore a military uniform, he answered to a far higher commanding officer than anyone in the Hungarian army. It was the Bible that taught him that he ought to obey God rather than men. In one of the darkest eras in which the world was plunged into brutality and horror, it was the Bible that kept Kabinye firmly focused on what was good and right. And I'm sure that Zoltan Kabinye knew this verse from the Bible well, from John chapter 15 and verse 13. Greater love has no one than this, to lay down one's life for one's friends. Jesus is talking about how he would lay down his life for us, his friends. Kabinye was prepared to lay down his life because he had learned to love like Jesus. So let me ask you, where are you heading in your journey through life? Do you need direction and purpose in your life? Have you experienced the love of God? It was the love of God that transformed an ordinary person like Zoltan Kabinye into a hero. And it will do the same for you. Like Kabinye, you too can leave a mark on this world for good. Yes, you can make a difference. If that's what you wish, why don't you join with me in this prayer? Dear Heavenly Father, we thank you for the life of Zoltan Kabinye. We're so thankful that his name and his memory can be preserved. We know that you want us to leave a legacy of love and kindness in this world. So, Father, pour your love into our lives, and may we share that love with others. We ask this in Jesus' name. Amen. The story of Zoltan Kabinye is so inspiring. He certainly did do the right thing. He made the right choice. But sometimes in our own lives, we don't always know just what the right thing is. Well, if you'd like to be able to perceive God's will for your life better and ensure you make right choices and do the right thing, then I'd like to recommend the free gift we have for all our viewers today. It's the popular reading guide, God's Plan for My Life. You'll find it most helpful in guiding you regarding how to make right choices. So please don't miss this wonderful opportunity to receive the gift we have for you today. Here's the information you need.
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0: There really was a worldwide flood. This is Ken Ham on a mission to call the church back to God's Word and the Gospel. This week we're looking at the seven seas of history. And so far, we've creation, just 6,000 years ago, and the corruption of God's once very good creation because of sin. Well, Adam and Eve's descendants became increasingly wicked. God once again judged sin, and this time with a catastrophe, the third sea. Around 1,600 years after creation, God sent a global flood to destroy all life outside the ark as a punishment for sin. Now, this flood laid down most of the rock layers and fossils we see all around the world. They aren't the result of millions of years. They're a reminder of the year-long flood about 4,300 years ago.
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3: And I'm Ted Struntz.
2: Hey, thanks for joining us today. If you have your Bibles ready, let's begin our study with prayer. Pastor Ted?
3: Father God, just say thank you right now that your Spirit is promised when we open your Word. And Lord, we just ask you to lead us and guide us. And we thank you for these promises you give us. Amen.
2: Now, folks, as you know, we're in 1 Corinthians chapter 8. Paul is getting very specific, and the reason he's getting specific is because there are some specific problems he's heard about in the church at Corinth, and he knows he has to talk about it. He has to give them guidance, but he's trying to also be balanced in his whole approach, and he wants them also to do some thinking, not just to say, well, here's what Paul said, so this is what we've got to do. And there were differences of opinion, and we're going to see that very clearly. Now, you know, last times we've talked about his instructions regarding marriage and relationships in line with the times in which they were living, which was possibly some persecution coming, and also this sense that Jesus may come right now. Paul was evolving and emerging in his understanding of what how distant it was going to be before Jesus comes again. And so all of this is kind of the background to what's happening here. So, Ted, start reading here in 1 Corinthians chapter 8.
3: Now concerning things offered to idols, we know that we all have knowledge. Knowledge puffs up, but love edifies. And if anyone thinks that he knows anything, he knows nothing, yet as he ought to know. But if anyone loves God, this one is known by him.
2: You know, that's a good introduction here. And he just sets up kind of a theory, doesn't he, Ted, here? You know, there's this balance between this business of knowing and common sense and information. But he's underlining the whole thing about a love for one another, a love for God.
3: Yeah, it's really good that he tells us that knowledge is really not all it's cracked up to be, but that love is what really is what's important.
2: Then he gets in verse 4 down to it.
3: Therefore, concerning the eating of things offered to idols, we know that an idol is nothing in the world, and that there is no other God but one. For even if there are so-called gods, whether in heaven or on earth, yet for us there is one God, the Father of whom all things, and we for him, and one Lord, Jesus Christ, through whom are all things, and through whom we live.
2: All right. Here's the issue, folks. He was writing to people who lived in a society in which there were many gods in many different ways. And he's trying to establish, look, we believe there's only one God. But here's the issue. There was a division in the church over a theological problem that related to their practical daily living. When people went and bought food in the marketplace, it likely had been symbolically offered to one of the many gods, one of the many idols in the many pagan temples in Corinth. Animals were brought to a temple. They were killed before an idol as part of their pagan religious ceremony and their preparation. And then some of the food would be eaten at a feast in the idol's temple. Or they were taken to a butcher who sold it there in the marketplace. Now, there were some believers who came out of paganism and they said, you know, should we be eating this meat because we're Christians now? Is this somehow honoring a pagan god by purchasing and eating this meat? And so they didn't want to do that. And Paul is trying to give them a perspective that said, yeah, let's make a distinction between the God that we serve and these idols of stone and gold and silver, but let's also make a realization that they're just idols. They're not anything. And so that's why he's bringing this up this way and saying, let's not forget the God that we serve. Verse 7.
3: However, there is not in anyone that knowledge, for some with consciousness of the idol, until now eat it as a thing offered to an idol, and their conscience being weak is defiled. But food does not commend us to God. For neither if we eat, are we eat the better, nor if we do not eat, are we the worse.
2: All right, he's saying, look, I realize that there's some people that this really is bothering their consciousness. They feel somehow defiled by eating this. But look, he's saying, the food doesn't bring us near God, and it doesn't put us away from God. We're no worse off if we eat it, and we're no better if we do. Kind of a practical way of looking at things.
3: And I think he's also trying to just remind them that there is no supernatural power of these deities, these gods. They're powerless.
2: Exactly. And they can't affect your spirituality except if your conscience isn't quite educated. And that brings us to a point, Ted. You know, is it possible that there's a principle here that can apply in the 21st century? Do we really need our consciences educated?
3: I think we do, because, you know, and I think our consciences need to be educated by the Word of God.
2: Mm-hmm.
3: You know, as we are constantly reading the Bible and getting ourselves aware of the spiritual things, you know, that's what sharpens our conscience. It makes us sense the good things that God has for us, and some of these other things that might have we could have just overlooked at one point, we don't overlook anymore because we have a stronger relationship with God.
2: On the other hand, there are some things that, you know, seem to have been an issue, and then as we grow in our Christian experience, we realize this really isn't affecting us. You know, life is deeper in some things. And so then he, in verse 9, begins to give the other side of the story here.
3: But beware lest somehow this liberty of yours become a stumbling block to those who are weak. For if anyone sees you, who have knowledge, eating an idol's temple, will not the conscience of him who is weak be emboldened to eat those things offered to idols? And because of your knowledge shall the weak brother perish for whom Christ died? But when you thus sin against the brethren, and with their weak conscience you sin against Christ. Therefore, if food makes my brother stumble, I will never again eat meat, lest I make my brother stumble.
2: Well, here he's really giving a personal response here. He is in some way saying that there are these believers who weren't bothered by eating this stuff and realizing that these idols were phony. But he said if there are some that are offended, that are more sensitive, if they are, he calls them weaker or less mature, if they're going to misunderstand these actions, maybe we should avoid eating some of this stuff that had been offered to idols, because it will offend them, and that'll become such a stumbling block to them that they can't see beyond it. It's hard to know, Ted, what to do in all of these circumstances, because there's always somebody that's going to be offended by somebody else. There's always those who have a very narrower or smaller guideline as to how Christians should live and behave. But Christian freedom doesn't mean that anything goes. It means that our salvation is not determined by good deeds or legalistic rules, but by the gift of God. And we're going to see this when we get to Ephesians. But Christian freedom is inseparably tied to our Christian responsibility. And new believers are often very sensitive to what is right or wrong, what should or shouldn't be done. And he seems to be suggesting here, Ted, that some actions may be perfectly all right for us, but they may actually harm a Christian brother or sister who is still young in the faith and learning what the Christian life is all about. And so we need to be careful not to offend the sensitive or younger Christian.
3: And we need to continue to dialogue and with new believers and not just to, you know, leave them to find out the truths all by themselves.
2: And go around feeling guilty about things they shouldn't.
3: Correct.
2: In the long run, they begin to get a say, maybe there are larger issues here than I thought at first. And again, being concerned for our fellow believers. Well, that's chapter 8 and its instruction really on Christian freedom. And now we're getting to another issue. They must have had all kinds of problems in this church. He'd been talking to them about marriage, about how they should behave in marriage, about some of the issues there. We've now seen in chapter 8 how there were issues that were dividing the church about what food you should eat, what you shouldn't eat. And now we're getting in chapter 9 to another problem. It seems as if there were those who were saying, wait a minute, Paul, people are quoting you, you're writing us, you're coming to visit us.
4: Who are you?
2: Why should we listen to you? By what authority? Let's see what chapter 9 says.
3: Am I not an apostle? Am I not free? Have I not seen Jesus Christ, our Lord? Are you not my work in the Lord? If I am not an apostle to others, yet doubtless I am to you. For you are the seal of my apostleship in the Lord.
2: Oh, he is establishing something here, using in these first couple of verses a number of different arguments. He's saying, look, there are those who are saying, but I wasn't intimate with the Lord. I didn't know him personally. I didn't sit across the table and talk with him or sit at his feet and be instructed by him. But he said, in fact, I have seen the Lord. And of course, he's referring back to his conversion experience when he had this epiphany or this Damascus Road experience, literally. But he's also saying, look at the results of my work for the Lord. You're it. You came to know the Lord because of my ministry.

0: changers, helping others grow spiritually if we dedicate ourselves to being used by God and letting Him make us more effective. Well, he goes on here in verse 3, Ted.
1: My defense to those who examine me is this. Do we have no right to eat and drink? Do we have no right to take along a believing wife, as do also the other apostles, the brothers of the Lord and Cephas? Or is it only Barnabas and I who have no right to refrain from working? Whoever goes to war at his own expense, who plants a vineyard and does not eat of its fruit, or who tends a flock and does not drink of the milk of the flock? Do I say these things as a mere man, or does not the law say the same also? For it is written in the law of Moses, you shall not muzzle an ox while it treads out the grain. It is oxen God is concerned about? Or does he say it is altogether for our sakes? For our sakes, no doubt, this is written, that he who plows should plow in hope, and he who threshes in hope should be the partaker of his hope. If we have sown spiritual things for you, it is a great thing if we reap your material things. If others are partakers of this right over you, are we not even more?
0: Well, I want to interrupt here, Ted, because there's a couple things coming up. First of all, he is saying, he's really quoting Jesus here, Luke 10:7. Jesus said that workers deserve their wages, and Paul echoes this thought. He urges the church to be sure and pay their Christian workers. I suppose that's saying we have a responsibility, Ted, to care for our pastors and teachers and other spiritual leaders. It's our duty to see that those who serve us in the ministry are adequately compensated. But there was another thing here in verse 5 that kind of caught my attention. He mentions the brothers of Jesus. And there does seem to be some kind of specific here that we would say in today's language, the half-brothers of Jesus had attained leadership in the church at Jerusalem. Remember, it says that James was one of the Lord's brothers, for example, and led to an agreement that we read about in Acts at a Jerusalem council there in Acts 15, and wrote the book of James. But he goes on here, and he's talking all about this, and he's giving a real logical argument for being taken care of when they came to town, putting them up, feeding them, taking care of them. He says we have a right to do that. But then he kind of switches.
1: Well, he says that he has that right, but he says also that he has not claimed this right.
0: At the end there of verse 12, he says we didn't use this right. On the contrary, we put up with anything rather than hinder the gospel of Christ. He's saying we've gone through a lot here for doing the Lord's work, and we could have done this, but we didn't. Look at verse 13. Read that there.
1: Do you not know that those who minister the holy things eat of the things of the temple, and those who serve at the altar partake of the offerings of the altar? Even so, the Lord has commanded that those who preach the gospel should live from the gospel.
0: So, in fact, he's reminding those of the principle of the priests that worked in the temple, that they also partook of the offerings in food and things like that that have been given there.
1: Well, and he's reminding the people here, too, that others have done this there in Corinth. There mm-hmm. are other missionaries or other gospel workers who have taken advantage of this right here in Corinth. And he says, we haven't done that. Even though there is a biblical
0: precedent.
1: Support. Yeah, there's a biblical support for our doing so.
0: All right, and then he goes on and reiterates this in verse 15.
1: But I have used none of these things, nor have I written these things, that it should be done so to me. For it would be better for me to die than that anyone should make my boasting void. For if I preach the gospel, I have nothing to boast of. For necessity is laid upon me. Yes, woe is me if I do not preach the gospel. For if I do this willingly, I have a reward. But if against my will, I have been entrusted with a stewardship. What is my reward then? that when I preach the gospel, I may preach

0: present the gospel of Christ without charge, that I may not abuse my authority in the gospel.
1: Well, it's certainly true that preaching the gospel was Paul's gift, and it was calling. And he said, look, I couldn't stop preaching, even if I wanted to. And so he seems to remind them that he is driven by a desire to do what God wanted him to do, and using his gifts for God's glory. Again, here's a question that comes to all of us. What special gifts has God given us? Are we motivated, like Paul was, to honor God with your gifts? Well, you know, whatever our talents may be, it can be in a very practical part of living. It can be in a special talent of communication. But how are we including God, these God-given gifts, in our work for the Lord? And that's what he's talking about here. He is saying, look, I've got to use these gifts, and I don't want anybody to suggest that I'm getting some kind of profit out of this here. Now, he goes on after that, and he segues into more of a general description here of his freedom as a human being and his freedom as a Christian. Look at verse 19.
0: For though I am free from all men, I have made myself a servant to all, that I might win the more. And to the Jews I became as a Jew, that I might win Jews; to those who are under the law, as under the law, that I might win those who without the law, who are under the law; to those who are without the law, as without the law, not being without law toward God, but under law toward Christ, that I might win those who are without the law. To the weak I became as weak, that I might win the weak. I have become all things to all men, that I might by all means save some. Now this I do for the gospel's sake, that I might be partaker of it with you.
1: Well, he's asserting his freedom to do anything. I mean, it's kind of interesting here. But yet he emphasizes his own life, which seemed to be very disciplined. And I suppose the Christian life involves both freedom and discipline. The goals of Paul's life were to glorify God, to bring people to Christ, and so he stayed free of any philosophical position or material entanglement that somehow might distract him, while he strictly disciplined himself to carry out his goal. And so this balance between the freedom he knew he had, even though he didn't always partake of it or use it, were important tools that he used for God's service. But I like the fact is here that in what Ted just finished reading, he gives several important principles here for serving others with the gospel. Number one, he says, find common ground with those with whom you're in contact. He says to the weak, I'm trying to win the weak, and I try to be all things to all people. And we have the illustrations of that. When we just finished the book of Romans, we realized he talked in language that they understood and used terminology that the Romans were familiar with. And in another point, we're going to see when he was in going to go to Athens, and he quotes the philosophers and the poets that they were all very familiar with, and he talks their language. And that's a good thing, because sometimes we can use religious ease or Christian terms, and if we're talking to a person that has no Christian background, Ted, they don't know what we're talking about.
0: Well, it's interesting, too, here that as you read through this section, this passage in verse 19, it kind of sets the reason why he can be all things to all people. He has no obligation toward a financial donor.
1: Mm-hmm.
0: You know, no one can say, well, Paul, I gave you this money, so therefore right. You should do what I asked you to do. He can say, well, no, I do everything because of the gospel.
1: Yeah.
0: I am free from obligation to you, because this is my calling, this is what God has put on me, this is the method in which I must do it, because you know, I must win as many as I can.
1: Right. And we also realize today that we may be in a more secular. There were a time when everybody knew the Ten Commandments. Everybody knew the stories of the Bible. That's not true. We're in a multi-religious society, or we are in many ways in a secular society. And so to talk in ways using even terminology that may be very dear to us. We may talk about being washed as white as snow and being saved by the blood of the Lamb, but that may not mean anything to generations that have grown up without going to the Bible and understanding these things. And so he is saying, let's think of whom we're talking to and how to talk to them. He also wants to avoid a know-it-all attitude. And he also seems to feel it's important to make others feel accepted, to be sensitive to their needs and concerns, and to look for opportunities to tell them about Christ. And folks, these principles are just as valid for us as they were for St. Paul so many years ago, centuries ago. He was really trying to reach out and persuade. And so when he talked to those who weren't educated, he might talk in a certain way. To those who were more educated, he might talk in another way. Or in a certain type of society. Small village people versus metropolitan areas, I suppose. And we need to be aware of that also. Otherwise, we're not going to be able to communicate the gospel and really connect with people here. Well, let's finish up this chapter.
0: Do you not know that those who run in the race all run, but one receives the prize? Run in such a way that you may obtain it. And everyone who competes for the prize is temperate in all things. Now they do it to obtain a perishable crown, but we for an imperishable crown. Therefore I run thus, not with uncertainty. Thus I fight, not as one who beats in the air, but I discipline my body and bring it into subjection, lest when I have preached to others, I myself should become disqualified.
1: All right, there's several ways we can look at that. But I think we can really understand this maybe more now than some other generations, Ted, because the idea of running marathons, or we've got friends that are really into bicycle riding, and I've got a daughter, my son-in-law, they're just really into riding bicycles and going to Europe and all that sort of thing and taking their bicycles with them. But they really have to discipline themselves health-wise and building up stamina and that sort of thing. And so the prize for him was sharing the gospel. And he's not doing it just for himself. But the prize is, I want to continue to preach to others. And one of the things this can mean, especially this last verse here, is he says, I don't want to disqualify myself from the right and the ability to share the gospel and the good news. I don't think Paul was really worried about losing his salvation, but he didn't want to lose this privilege of telling others about Christ. It is easy to tell others how to live and then not take our own advice. We have to be careful to practice what we preach.
0: Well, yeah, he tells us that, you know, you need to be willing to give up maybe your rights, maybe mm-hmm. your spiritual rights or what have you, so that you can reach out and touch other people. And it's a very it's very hard for us. And it's going back to what you said there. It takes a sense of being able of discipline and self-control so that others can be saved.
1: I think it's just a great thing that we're reading here some things that were written nearly 2,000 years ago, but people are people. And there's some principles here about our own lives. There are principles how we relate to one another as Christians in the Christian community, in the church. But at the same time, there's some great information about how to share the good news of Jesus, the gospel, and some practical advice that we can all take at hand. Are you enjoying studying the scripture with us? I know you are, and we'd like to hear for your comments or your prayer requests. 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
1: The Lord reigneth. He is clothed with majesty. The Lord is clothed with strength, wherewith he hath girded himself. The world also established that it cannot be moved. Thy throne is established of old. Thou art from everlasting. The floods have lifted up, O Lord. The floods have lifted up their voice. The floods lift up their waves. The Lord on high is mightier than the noise of many waters, yea, than the mighty waves of the sea. Thy testimonies are very sure. Holiness becometh thine house, O Lord, forever.
2: Or what man is there of you, whom if his son ask bread, will he give him a stone? Or if he ask a fish, will he give him a serpent? 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Therefore all things whatsoever ye would that men should do to you, do ye even so to them, for this is the law and the prophets.
3: But we have this treasure in earthen vessels, that the excellency of the power may be of God and not of us.
2: Blessed are the meek, for they shall inherit the earth.
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5: Now a look at your evening weather on Bakersfield Christian Talk Radio. Sunny today with a high near 84 and lows around 56. Mostly sunny tomorrow with a high of 75 and lows around 54. For your Wednesday, sunny with a high near 75 and lows around 54. And for Thursday, mostly sunny with a high near 78 and lows around 56. That's your evening weather on Bakersfield Christian Talk Radio.
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7: From the Christian News Radio Network, I'm Jim Miller. Travel is starting to head home as the holiday weekend comes to an end. Some of the busiest travel times expected to happen into tonight. TSA's urge airline passengers to be ready at airport security to keep things moving smoothly. Roughly 45 million Americans got away this weekend, but experts say travel is typically more sporadic on the way home. President Trump's honored those who gave the ultimate sacrifice for the country this Memorial Day. He spoke at Arlington National Cemetery to mark the holiday this afternoon. Trump remembered those who fell before the country declared its independence 250 years ago. The president also took part in a wreath-laying ceremony at the Tomb of the Unknown Soldier. U.S. and Iran could be close to striking a deal that could end the war and reopen the Strait of Hormuz. News Nation's Robert Sherman is in Doha, Qatar, where the two top Iranian officials arrived today. He has details of what it could take to make an agreement.
8: In terms of what the deal is shaping up to look like, U.S. officials have told News Nation that we'd be angling towards a 60-day ceasefire extension, reopening the Strait of Hormuz, which would include the clearing of any mines that may have been left there, and then also opening up broader conversations about Iran's nuclear ambitions, pushing them away from ever obtaining a nuclear weapon.
7: Iran reportedly wants to see the U.S. lift its naval blockade, and also it wants to see sanctions ease, especially with Iran's ability to sell oil. The chemical leak situation in Southern California is still not resolved. Orange County Fire now clarifies an explosion as still possible, just not a catastrophic explosion, known as a boiling liquid expanding vapor explosion. A pressurized tank at GKN Aerospace containing a volatile toxic chemical has been compromised since last Thursday. A special group was on hand at the National Memorial Day Parade to take spectators back to experience the service and sacrifice of veterans through our nation's 250 years. Tim Holbert is the president of the American Veterans Center. He says reenactors dressed in period costume dazzle spectators.
0: Of course, we're focusing on those 250 years of American service and sacrifice, starting with commemorating the sacrifice of the American Revolution 250 years ago, the George Washington up from Mount Vernon, all the way through reenactors and World War I reenactors.
7: Holbert also told News Nation because of the celebration of the nation's 250th birthday in July, organizers decided to begin Memorial Day with a parade. A Colorado town claiming the top spot as the nation's safest city. New report from the personal finance site Smart Asset reviewed more than 300 cities, determined Broomfield was the safest city. They considered each city's property and violent crime rates, as well as natural disaster risk and traffic fatality data from multiple federal agencies. Little Rock, Arkansas ranked at the bottom of the listing. And be sure to drive safe as you head home from Memorial Day holiday festivities. From Christian News Radio Network, I'm Jim Miller. To hear this and other reports on demand, visit ChristianNewsRadio.org.
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10: My topic tonight, a centuries-old remedy for stress. Leo Tolstoy, the Russian writer, tells an incredible story. And Tolstoy tells the story of a farmer by the name of Pohok, great Russian name. And Pohok lived a number of years ago as a peasant on a farm. Farm had a house that had a thatched roof. It was whitewashed, stuck a whitewashed brick there at the house. And Pohok loved his farm. Sun shone on his land. And he worked the land day after day after day. He was content. He was happy. He lived in his simple home. He ate the products of the earth. But one day, Pohok was plowing his land, and he began to think, how much land does a man need? I think I need more land than this. And he became discontent with his little farm. He said, I need a better house than this. This house is kind of old. It's been in the family for generations. I need more land. And he became very discontent. He began wondering, how can I get more land? And he learned that a group of people called the Bashkirs by the Ural Mountains had some of the most fertile land imaginable. They had magnificent, beautiful land. He also learned that the chief of the Bashkir tribe was giving that land away. So Pohok left his little farm and he traveled out to the land of the Bashkirs. He saw magnificent rivers and beautiful lakes and gorgeous valleys. And Pohok thought, this is going to be mine. The next morning, he met with the Bashkir chief and said to him, sir, I've come. I understand that you're giving away land. How much land can I have? And the Bashkir chief said, that depends. That depends. Depends on what? It depends on how much land you can circle from sunrise to sunset. We'll give you a shovel, and you begin to circle the land. As you go 100 paces, dig a hole, put a marker. Continue 100 paces, dig a hole, and put a marker. As much land as you can circle from sunrise to sunset will be yours. So the next morning, Pohok set out. All of the Bashkirs were there to cheer him on. And he began to run as fast as he could. As he ran through the morning, he'd dig, put a marker in, dig, put a marker in. He kept running and running and running. By about noon, he knew he should turn back. But at noon, he saw a meadow just yonder there behind the horizon. He saw a beautiful river. And he said, I want that meadow. I can't turn back now. I want that river. He kept driving himself, pushing himself, running faster and faster. He circled the meadow. By now it was 2:30 in the afternoon. The sun was dipping a little in the sky and he saw it coming through the trees. And he said, I need that stand of trees because if I have that, I can chop wood. I can have wood for my fireplace. He ran faster and faster, circled the trees. By now, 4 o'clock in the afternoon, sun would set at 6. He looked way back in the horizon. He saw the Basker chief way, way back, a little down on the hill. And he said, I have to get back there. He drove himself. He pushed himself as fast as he could. He ran up one hill. His chest was burning. He ran down another hill, up another hill. His legs were burning. He was tired. He was exhausted. He saw the sun setting, but he recognized it had gone beyond a hill. And if he could get up on that hill, he'd get up on another hill. He said, no, I have a little time left. As he ran and pushed himself, he came to the Basker chief. And when he got there, he fell right at the Basker chief's feet, face down. Everybody was cheering because Pohuk had circled so much land. But then somebody noticed that he wasn't breathing. They turned him over and found he was dead. And the Basker chief said this. He asked this question, how much land does a dead man need? And everybody said, 6 feet. And they took his shovel and dug a hole 6 feet and put it in it. And Tolstoy said, that's society. We rush, we push, we're filled with stress and tension and anxiety, with the desire to grasp more and have more. I wonder, is our pushing in our society driving us crazy? We're a multitasking society. We are the only society that can talk on a cell phone and eat a donut and drink our morning hot drink while driving to work at the same time. We've actually invented a new word in this stress-filled society. We call it multitasking. And some women are experts at it, talking on the cell phone, drinking a morning beverage, taking care of the kid, and typing on a computer. Multitasking. We push ourselves. We drive ourselves. We live in a frantic, hectic society that is filled with stress and filled with tension. 3/4 of American workers indicate that their jobs cause them stress, according to a survey by Darcy Masters, Benton and Bowles. People go to work and they feel uptight. Their heads are pounding. Headaches. Stomachs are in knots. Beads of sweat standing on their forehead, pouring down their face. Muscles in their necks tense. Stress is common in our society. This year, over 1,200,000 people in the United States will have heart attacks or severe angina. And over 450,000 will die. Largely, one of the major causes of heart disease in our society, among others, is stress. Stress seems to drive us. Stress seems to push us. Anxiety seems to fill our lives. In a recent medical study done by Dr. Nicosia Goldberry of the New York University School of Medicine, published in the MSNBC Medical News this year, January 7, 2008, Dr. Goldberry says, chronic anxiety, in other words, constant worry, stress, can significantly increase the risk of heart attacks, at least in men. There is a correlation between the heart and the mind. In other words, if you want to reduce the probability of heart disease, it begins here in the thinking process. It begins here in the mind. That leads us to a question. And the question is this: does God have an ultimate answer to the problems of stress, anxiety, tension, and worry in our society? Does God have an answer that's really fundamental, that's really basic to the problems of stress? Is there any place we can lay our burdens down? Is there any place we can lay our anxieties down? How can we find God's answer to the problems of stress that are driving a frantic 20th century society? John, exiled on the island of Patmos, writing in the Bible's last book, the book of Revelation, writes these words. John, writing in Revelation 4, verse 11, you are worthy, O Lord, to receive glory and honor and power. Why? For you created all things, and by your will they exist and were created. All of heaven, all the angels in heaven, the heavenly beings of the cherubims and seraphims, worship around God's throne. They sense that they are created beings. And this sense that they're created, this sense that God has fashioned them, gives them a sense of security and peace. knowing that God has created us, knowing that we're not a speck of cosmic dust in the universe, knowing that we're not a genetic accident, knowing that we're not skin-covering bones, knowing that we're not biological entities just of mere fortuitous chance, knowing that we're created by a God, an almighty, powerful God, that as the song says, how what? Great thou art. He created us. He fashioned us. That gives us a sense of security. Creation is a powerful concept. It leads us back to the one that made us. It gives us security and rest in his love and care. In the anxiety of life, in the tension of life, in the worry of life, we are not alone in the universe. We can come to the one that made us. We can lay our anxieties and worries at his feet. We can lay our care at his feet. After all, if he created us, he's interested in us. We are his children. He is our loving heavenly Father. We do not have to bear our burdens alone any longer. Now, Revelation's last day message calls us from the frantic pace of 21st century living back to finding rest in our Creator. There is a message in the book of Revelation. There is a message in the Bible's last book calling us back. Calling us back to find our roots. Calling us back to find our security. Calling us back to find relief from the anxieties in life. There is a message in the book of Revelation. It's so important that God pictures it as being carried by three angels in mid-heaven. These three angels stream across heaven. They shout to frantic 21st century humanity. They shout to hectic-paced, fast-paced, multitasking 21st century men and women. What do these angels say? What is their call to this society, to this generation? Revelation 14, verse 7. Fear or obey God. Give glory to him. For the hour of his judgment, next two words, what are they? Has come. The judgment hour is here. We're living on the verge of eternity. God is calling us to be responsible for our actions. He's calling us just now to worship him as Creator and Lord. Revelation 14, verse 7 says, worship him who made heaven and earth, the sea, and the springs of waters. Who do we call the one that made heaven, the earth, the sea, and the springs of waters? Who do we call that? The what? The Creator. So here is a message carried by angels in mid-heaven, symbolically indicating an urgent end-time message where God says to you and me, worship the Creator. Worship the one that made you. We find freedom from anxiety. We find freedom from worry. We find freedom from tension in worshiping the one that made us, worshiping the Creator of heaven and earth. How do we lose this concept of Creator? Come with me on a journey. It's really an amazing journey. It's a journey on an English vessel that began in 1831. The boat's name was the Beagle. In 1831, a British ship, the Beagle, made an epic journey. Aboard that boat was a man by the name of Charles Darwin. He traveled on the Beagle to explore the world, came out to a group of islands called the Galapagos Islands. When he got there, he saw variety. He saw a variety of finches and a variety of turtles, and he stood back and he said, if there's that much variety, well, God didn't create every one of these. He developed an idea, a concept that was called evolution. And essentially what evolution said was this, that life is a matter of chance. Life is a matter of accident. Life was not designed by a loving Creator, but it took place as the result of natural processes. Charles Darwin promoted a radically different view of creation than we find in the Bible. His view dismissed the idea of a personal God. His view dismissed the idea of a loving Creator. Darwin's book, The Origin of the Species, transformed the way millions looked at the world. This new worldview had no place for a Creator. And you see, if we evolved, if there is no Creator God, if we are the result of chance, if I'm some biological accident, then why don't I push myself to make as much money in life as possible, to have as much luxury and wealth in life as possible, if there's no creator, if I'm not accountable for my actions, if I'm simply an enlarged animal, maybe a more intelligent animal, but if I evolve from lower forms of life, and if there's no tomorrow, no eternal life, if all I have is the here and now, what stops me from pushing myself, being honest or dishonest, being moral or immoral, if there is no God? What prevents me from going through life trying to grasp and get everything I can? So evolution strips us from the dignity that we have as being created in the image of God. Evolution strips us from any sense of moral responsibility. Evolution puts us really as a ping pong ball in the fate of players in the game. We become pawns in the game. But if God created us, and He did, if God fashioned us, and He did, we have worth and value in His sight. We can lay all of our anxieties and stresses down at the feet of the one that made us and the one that created us. Revelation says, worship the one that made heaven and earth. But how do we worship the creator of heaven and earth? How do we really find the rest and security He offers? Has God given to us a sign of His creative authority? What is this call in Revelation 14:7 a call to do? God says in Revelation 14:7 to all humanity, worship the one that made heaven and earth. Has He left a sign of His creative authority? Has He left an emblem of His creative authority? Let's go back to the beginning. Back to the time that God created the heaven and the earth. Let's pretend that we're there at creation. We go back to the book of Genesis. And in Genesis 1, verse 1, the Bible says, complete it with me, please. In the beginning, God created the heavens and the earth. We did not evolve. In the beginning, a loving, all-powerful God created the heavens and the earth. And what a magnificent creation it was. You look at the design of the flowers and you see the magnificent orchids. Where there is a design, there must be a what? Designer. And we see in the design of creation the handiwork of our designer. We look there at the variety of nature. It would take an infinite creative mind to think up all of the variety of all the kinds of fruits, peaches, bananas, pineapples, and on and on and on, and raspberries and blueberries and strawberries. What a God He is, a God of wonder and splendor and infinite might, and a God of variety and a God of creation. And you look at His creation and you see the infinite variety in the area of the birds and the magnificent design that God has. And you listen to the bird songs and you see the songs of a loving creator, God. And you look at the fish. You don't think God has a sense of humor. Look at that fish. I mean, you look at God's creation, and it's magnificent. I mean, who could design a fish like that with its gold and white? You look at it, and you see God is just a master artist. Where there is design, there must be a designer. Where there is intelligent design, there must be an intelligent designer. Look at the infinite design. You look at the flowers. You look at the butterfly. Every line. Look at the symmetry. Look at the design in the outer wings. And you think, God, You are a masterful designer. God, You are all powerful. God, You have an infinite imagination to design the flowers and the fruits and the birds. But then we look at God's creation and we say, wow, God, You created all those animals. What variety, what design, what creation. But then He came to the crowning work of creation. And He shaped and fashioned human beings. And the Bible says in Genesis chapter 1, verse 26 and 27, let us make man in our image. We were created not in the image of apes, but in the image of God. Amen. Let us make man in our image. Created in the image of God to reason, to think. God placed within all of us moral sensibilities. Deep within our hearts, we have a sense of what's right and a sense of what's wrong. Let us make man in our image. In the image of God created He him. Male and female, He created them. The beating heart the breathing lungs, the functioning brain. God created us. And God came to the end of his creative work. And God gave to Adam and Eve a symbol of his creation. God gave to Adam and Eve a sign of his creative authority. God's last act in the Garden of Eden was to leave Adam and Eve a legacy of his love, so they would never forget that he had created them, so they would never forget that he fashioned them. God, on the seventh day, created the Sabbath. Genesis 2, verse 2 and 3, on the seventh day, God ended his work which he had done, and he rested on the what day? The seventh day, from all his work which he had done. And what did God do? The Bible says, read it with me, then God blessed the seventh day and sanctified it, because in it he rested from all his work which God had created and made. Some people say all days are alike, but the Bible says God blessed what day? The seventh day. God sanctified what day? Seventh day. At the end of creation, God created the Sabbath. The seventh day Sabbath. He set it aside as a sacred, holy day that all humanity would worship on, that they would lay down their care, lay down their stress, lay down their anxiety, that acknowledge him as creator of heaven and earth. They would find in him rest, find in him security, find in him their roots. If you were the devil, what would you do about it? What do you think the devil's strategy would be? Attack the Sabbath so he could attack the Creator. Notice the Bible says God blessed the seventh day. Now, I've had people say to me, well, Pastor Mark, you can get a blessing on any day you worship. That's true, you can. You can get a blessing if you worship Monday, Tuesday, Wednesday, Thursday. You can get a blessing any day. But wait a minute. If you want the Sabbath blessing, you have to go where God put it. There's only one place God put the Sabbath blessing. He put the Sabbath blessing in the seventh day. It's like this. Suppose I have seven Bibles. 1, 2, 3, 4, 5, 6, 7. And I take $1,000 bill. Don't worry, I'm a preacher. I don't got one in my pocket. All right. If I take $1,000 and I say, I'm going to put $1,000 in this seventh Bible. I'm going to give somebody a special blessing. You can get a blessing if you read Bible 1, 2, 3, 4, 5, 6. But if you want the special blessing, where do you have to go? The seventh Bible where I put it. You want the Sabbath blessing? God put it where? In the seventh day. You can't get the Sabbath blessing someplace God didn't put it. Now look, the Bible says God sanctified the seventh day. That word sanctified is an incredible word. It's an amazing word. You see, the seventh day Sabbath given at creation is God's perpetual reminder of our roots. When you keep Sabbath, you can never become an atheist, because you're always remembering that God created the heavens and the earth, that he is your loving creator. The Bible says God did three things regarding the seventh day. It doesn't say he did these three things with the first day, the third day, the fifth day. He put a Sabbath blessing in the seventh day at creation. He, the Bible says, sanctified the seventh day at creation. The Bible says God rested on the seventh day at creation. Now, some people have the idea, well, the Sabbath is given for the Jews. When did the Jews come along? You have Abraham, who had a son called Isaac, who had sons, one of them called Jacob, and Jacob had 12 sons that became the 12 tribes of Israel. So we Israelites, Jews, trace their heritage back to Abraham 2,300 years after creation. So the Jewish race didn't come along till 2,300 years after creation. God gave the Sabbath to Adam and Eve at creation, and the Sabbath was kept for 2,300 years before the Jewish nation ever existed. God blessed the seventh day. God sanctified the seventh day. God rested upon the seventh day. What does it mean that God blessed the seventh day? God blessed the seventh day by making an eternal sign of his powerful creation, his infinite love. See, the Bible says, 1 Chronicles chapter 17, verse 27, what God blesses is blessed forever. So the Sabbath was an eternal sign blessed by God forever. He sanctified the Sabbath. What does sanctify mean? Well, sanctify is used in the Bible for marriage. One woman is sanctified for one man. She is set apart, made holy for him, set apart from all other men. So God took the Sabbath, set it apart from all other days. He sanctified, not the first day, not the third, not the fifth, but he sanctified, set it apart for holy use, the seventh day. Now let's suppose it's my wedding day, June 25, 1967. And I am standing at the wedding altar and my gorgeous wife is there. She's more beautiful now than she was then. Look, she's there at the wedding altar and she's coming down the aisle. And I'll tell you, my heart is beating. Boom, boom, boom, boom, boom. Here she comes, here she comes. She's getting closer, she's getting closer. And I run down and meet her. I take her up the aisle. And the preacher's about ready to say, "Will you?" And before he can say, "Will you?" I say, "I do, I do, I do. Let's get this over. I want to go on the honeymoon. I do." So I did. We've been married over 40 years, and I thank God for my wife, I'll tell you. So it's our wedding day. I go out, get in the car. Let's suppose, now we're supposing, I'm a preacher, I'm supposing, this is an illustration. So let's suppose, here's my wife, it's not, but let's suppose, here's my wife, and here's, she has seven sisters, let's suppose. I get in the car to go on the honeymoon. She doesn't, but that's supposing. I get in the car, we're going to go on the honeymoon. My wife's sister gets up close to me. I look at her, and I say, "What are you doing?" She says, "Let's go on the honeymoon." I said, "What are you talking about?" She said, "One in seven, what difference does it make?" Does it make a difference to me? Does it make a difference to my wife? One was sanctified for me. One was consecrated. God in the Garden of Eden sanctified the Sabbath. If God blessed the Sabbath, if God sanctified the Sabbath for Adam and Eve, we cannot accept any substitute that man claims is the Sabbath, because one day is sanctified by God and one day in seven is not good enough. We want the day God sanctified, just like a husband wants the wife that God sanctified for him. What do you say tonight? Amen. The Bible is clear, friends. That day was blessed. That day was sanctified all through the Old Testament. All on into the New Testament. The Sabbath was a special sign between God and his people. In fact, if you look at the Old Testament, before the giving of the Ten Commandments, manna fell. And as manna fell 6 days a week. On Friday, twice as much manna fell. On the sixth day. On the seventh day, no manna fell. Why? Because God said to them, "Come and worship me as your creator. Worship me as your Lord." Every Sabbath. Some Israelites went out to gather manna on the Sabbath. And the Bible says, Exodus 16, verse 28, "How long do you refuse to keep my commandments and my laws?" They were breaking his commandments by going out on the Sabbath. It was a defilement of those commandments. But wait a minute, the commandments were not given until Exodus 20 on Mount Sinai. But they were written in the hearts of men and women. It was wrong for Cain to kill Abel. "Thou shalt not kill" was not written on tables of stone till Mount Sinai, but it was written in Abel's heart, written in Cain's heart, written in Adam and Eve's heart. And so even before the Ten Commandments were given, the Sabbath was observed by Adam and Eve. It was observed by their faithful children. It was observed by the Israelites as they came onto the scene of Earth's history. And God said, "Don't break my commandments. Don't break my laws." When Israel came out of Egypt, God took Moses up on Sinai. And God wrote with his own finger on tables of stone the Ten Commandments. They must be important. The only laws in the whole Bible written by God are the Ten Commandments. They were written on stone. They were not written on sand to be washed away by the tides of the sea. They were not written on parchment to be burnt up and be consumed. They were written on stone to last forever and ever and ever. God wrote the law with his own finger on stone to endure forever. If God wrote the Ten Commandments on tables of stone to endure forever, they must be pretty important in the Christian life of the believer. One of those commandments says in Exodus 20, verse 8 to 11, "Remember the Sabbath day to keep it holy." God said, "Remember." And most of the world has forgotten. God said, "Remember." Why did God say, "Remember"? He knew that we would tend to forget. God said, "Remember," not any day. "Remember the Sabbath day to keep it holy." Why did God say, "Remember"? Because he knew that down through time, the devil would lead mankind from keeping the genuine Bible Sabbath. He said, "6 days you shall labor and do all your work." He goes on, But the seventh day is the Sabbath of the Lord your God. In it you shall do no work. He does not say the seventh day is the Sabbath of the Jew. He says the seventh day is the Sabbath of whom? The seventh day is the Sabbath of what? The Lord your God. So this is the Lord your God's Sabbath. All of the celebrations, the day before your birthday or the day after, don't make those days your birthday. The seventh day is the Sabbath of the Creator God as a memorial of the day that He created the heavens and the earth. You can celebrate your birthday. Let's suppose your birthday is November 24. You can celebrate on November 23. That doesn't make that day your birthday. You can celebrate on November 25. That doesn't make it your birthday. But celebrating it on your birthday, November 24, is an indication of the day that your mother brought you forth. The Sabbath celebrates. God created me. God fashioned me. God made me. I have my roots in Him. He is my loving creator. I find my worth in Him. That's why we keep the Sabbath, because the Bible tells us why. Exodus 20, verse 8 to 11, for in 6 days the Lord made the heavens, the earth, the sea, and all that is in them, and rested the seventh day. Therefore the Lord blessed the Sabbath day. He hallowed it.
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11: Thousands of men have been orphaned in recent years by the terrible vicissitudes of war and have never known their real families. I'll return in a moment with the amazing facts about Homes for the Homeless.

Hello, this is Joe Cruz on the Amazing Facts broadcast. Facts which affect you. There was a terrible storm one winter night, and a ship was wrecked near a fishing village. The crew rowed toward the shore in a boat, but the vessel soon grounded on a sandbar and stuck fast. The sailors flung a rope to the men on the shore, and they pulled and pulled, but they weren't able to budge the boat. So they called their wives and said, "Come and take hold with us and pull." And those women strained every muscle, but the boat didn't move. So they said, "Call the children." And they came. Those who could not hold the rope merely took hold of their father's coats or their mother's dresses. And then came the command, "Now a strong pull and a long pull." And the thing was done. The boat shot over the sandbar and the shipwrecked sailors were saved. Well, it took the children's help to save the stranded sailors of the sandbar, friends. And many times I've seen little children rescue grown men and women stranded on the sandbars of sin and loneliness. Tiny fingers have such a wonderful pull on human hearts that not everyone can long resist. There's no music sweeter to even unsaved parents than the patter of little feet as they walk right into the heart. Paul, speaking of Priscilla and Aquila, says this, "Likewise greet the church that is in their house." Romans 16:5. All right, listen, every man who has a home in the church should, beyond all question, have a church in his home. And the best way for a man to find a home in the church is first to organize a church in his home. And all who have a church in the home and a home in the church are surely on the right road to God's great church home in heaven. An all-wise Heavenly Father has beautifully arranged for His creatures to be in groups. Buffaloes congregate in herds, cattle in droves, sheep in flocks, wolves in packs, quail in coveys, fish in schools, locusts in armies, bees in swarms, the human race in families, the saints in churches, and by and by the faithful of the churches into one great universal church of the living God. Now, listen, with this thought in mind, let's study for a little bit what God's plan for peopling the new made world really was. In Genesis 2:19 and 20 we read, "And out of the ground the Lord God formed every beast of the field and every fowl of the air, and brought them unto Adam to see what he would call them. And whatsoever Adam called every living creature, that was the name thereof. And Adam gave names to all cattle, and to the fowl of the air, and to every beast of the field." So there, friends, finally, the last pairs of beasts and birds passed by and went back to their places in the valleys and the hills and mountains and in the forest and in the overhanging boughs. But Adam had observed with pleasure that beautiful arrangement that God had in appointing to every one a mate. And then he realized his own lack. We're told in verse 20 that for Adam there was not found an help meet for him. Among all the creatures of earth and sky, he only was by himself alone. And happy as his condition was, there was yet a want and a yearning in his heart for some close companionship. Then it was that the Lord God caused a deep sleep to fall upon Adam, and he slept. And he took one of his ribs and closed up the flesh instead thereof, and the rib which the Lord God had taken from man made he a woman and brought her unto the man. Now, friends, this deep sleep means an anesthesia. Anyway, it was certainly not a common sleep like that of a wearied person today. The old Greek translation calls it an ecstasy. And, oh, if men and women could only be put to sleep now while they allow God to provide life companions for them, there'd be fewer divorces and much more marital happiness than there is. What a divine blessing the loving Father must have breathed upon the innocent pair as they stood there before him in Eden, radiant in beauty, tremulous with joy, and full of adoration. This was the first marriage ceremony in all the world. Hand in hand, the blessed pair then walked the green fields and shaded aisles of fair Eden, sweetly conversing in the language both of them had so recently learned from God. Thus we see that God's plan for peopling the world was by way of the human family. And so it will be in repeopling the world made new. To Adam and Eve, paradise was home, and to us, home should be a paradise. And it will be if the homeless one of Galilee abides there. Then we may be assured of an everlasting home and that paradise by and by. The prophet Isaiah also tells us about God's original plan for the world in Isaiah 45:18, he says, "For thus saith the Lord that created the heavens, God himself that formed the earth and made it. He created it not in vain, he formed it to be inhabited." All right, now since he created it not in vain and made it to be inhabited by holy, happy human beings, his plan will eventually be carried out.
Sin may delay God's plans, but it can never entirely defeat them. He did not merely try an experiment or make only a venture, but he had a definite, unfailing plan laid before the foundation of the earth even. What a wonderful world of wonderful families this earth would have had if sin had never blighted the human race. Millions of happy, contented groups would have literally dotted the face of this fair world, each unit complete in itself. Now, friends, would you not like to have a home in a place like that? Many, many devout men believe that when a number of saints God had in mind from the beginning is made up from this world, a number to populate the earth sufficiently, probation will end and Jesus will come for his people. But let's consider for a moment God's promise for this wonderful future. In 2 Samuel 7:10 we read, "Moreover, I will appoint a place for my people Israel and will plant them, that they may dwell in a place of their own and move no more." I tell you, that's a wonderful promise, isn't it? Move no more. When we all get settled over yonder, what joy and satisfaction will be ours. If I don't see you for 1,000 years, the greetings when we meet will not be, "How are you?" For your body and mind will be as robust, sound, and vigorous, and your mind is clear and keen, and soul just as pure and chaste as when we last met. And if I should meet you after a few million years, and I expect to, you'll be living in the same place in which you were established by the Almighty. Oh, I long for that family of homes and the home of families where we will move no more, God says. I'm often asked whether there'll be marriages over there. I only know what the Bible says on this subject, friends. And in Mark 12, we read that the Sadducees came to Jesus and related a supposed case in which a certain woman's husband died, and she married his brother. Then the brother died, and she married another brother, and so on until she had married 7 brothers, and then she died. Then they put the question straight at Jesus and said, "In the resurrection, therefore, when they shall rise, whose wife shall she be of them? For the 7 had her to wife." Now, in verses 24 and 25, observe the answer that Jesus gave them. "Do ye not therefore err, because ye know not the Scriptures, neither the power of God? For when they shall rise from the dead, they neither marry nor are given in marriage, but are as the angels in heaven." Now, perhaps this is about all we know concerning this question, friends. People still err over this subject because they don't know the Scriptures. Does the expression about the saints being as the angels mean that there will be no sex up there? We think of the angels in that way, not as either male or female. But we do know that when God makes up families in that better land, there will be manifested an angelic, godly love that knows no envy or jealousy. And since our

take all the childless and parentless and make them up into loving and lovely families. Probably he will. Someday we shall understand much better than we do now. Down here, of course, many family circles have been sadly broken by sin and wrongdoing. Many sainted and godly parents have lost their offspring over to the ranks of the enemy. On the other hand, many children will gain eternal life whose parents failed in the Christian race. Men and women often adopt orphans and unwanted babies. So why should not a loving Heavenly Father make up families over there as seems best to him? An old Scotchman, more than 90 years old, was dying. And this is a Scotch woman, in fact, who was dying. And she asked her aged husband, "Is it getting night?" "Yes," he answered, sitting by her bedside, "it's getting night." She thought it was the close of the day, but he well knew it was the closing of her earthly life. After a moment's silence, she asked, "Are all the children in?" Her mind went back to the happy yesteryears when all were at home. And mother-like, she was again anxious about all the children. "Yes, Janet," answered the old man. "And again," she said, "and I'll soon be in." "Yes, Janet, you'll soon be in too." There was another long, tense pause. And then the dying woman whispered to her husband, "You'll soon be in, won't you?" "Yes, Janet," said the faithful old partner, "by the grace of God, I'll soon be in." Then the old woman's face lighted up with a radiance not of this world. With a heavenly smile, she said, "and God will then shut us all in forever." And you know, friends, isn't that a glorious thought? Shut in with every member of the family. Heaven at last with a family circle unbroken. There's strength in union, and what a mighty force in the church and in the world is a united family. An incident occurred high up in the Swiss mountains. Some travelers with guides went up some very steep places. They were fastened together at the waist with strong cords so that if one fell, the rope would hold him. Passing along a most dangerous place, one of the guides slipped, and then all went down the precipice together. But after a while, one other guide, more muscular than the rest, struck his heel solidly into the ice and stopped. But the rope broke, and down, down hundreds of feet, all the rest went to be crushed in a mangled heap below. In like manner, I've seen whole families bound together by the ties of love and affection. But in some cases, they were walking in slippery places. The father knew it, the mother knew it. But neither of them did anything about it, and after a while, they all began to slide down, down, steeper, steeper, faster and faster. Then the father became alarmed and planted his feet firmly on the rock of ages. He stopped, but the tie broke, and those who were once fastened to him by spiritual influences went over the precipice and were lost. But the father at least succeeded in saving himself. Listen, God will make up broken families in the by and by. But wouldn't you rather have your own loving circle carried over unbroken into that fair Beulah land, friends? The weeping prophet speaks about the family. "Turn, O backsliding children," saith the Lord, "for I'm married unto you." And then he assures them that if they will but turn to him, "I will take you one of a city and two of a family, and I will bring you to Zion." Oh, what a promise that is, friends. If there's any listening today who's backslidden, I want to assure you the Lord loves you with an everlasting love. He's married to you. He'll never break that relationship. Some of you have found it hard to live a Christian life in a divided home, but the blessed promise is that he'll take you one of a city and two of a family. He knows where all of his lonely saints are, and by he'll make them up into families, and those families are going to dwell with Jesus forever in that wonderful home waiting for all of us. Well, these thoughts today have probably raised many more questions in your mind about that wonderful world of tomorrow. And now, this is Joe Cruz, saying goodbye for today.

0: Carrie Casey, author and CEO of the National Center for Fathering, presents four key strategies for building a relationship with your children that opens the door to passing on your faith and values on Today's Father.
1: If you've been listening the past few days, I've been talking about some recent research about the single most important factor when it comes to passing our faith and values on to our children. And just to refresh, it isn't regular teaching sessions or setting the right example or involving kids at church. All those things are important, but the biggest key is a

0: warm, close connection between the child and his father. So how do we make that connection? Every relationship is different, but consider this four-point strategy. First, make your kids a high priority and let it show. I know you love your kids, but I also know that they can tell when you'd rather be doing something besides hanging out with them. Just imagine how their hearts respond when you're willing to put aside what you're doing because you really do enjoy being with them. That's when they start trusting you more, opening up about what's going on in their lives, and seeking you out to do things. It may take some intentional effort and energy, but it's worth it. Second, enter their world. This is a real challenge for me, but when I fully invest myself in finding out more about something my son enjoys and why he enjoys it, pretty soon it becomes interesting and fun for me too. Best of all, I often see a side of him that I hadn't noticed before. It's affirming for him and elevates our relationship to a new level. Also, push things deeper and risk discomfort. To have that close connection, you have to be willing to go beyond the everyday, ordinary interactions and address the tough issues. I'm talking about hard discussions and correcting your kids as well as expressing our love and appreciation. This might not seem natural for you, but the deeper the conversation, the deeper the relationship. And idea number four, maintain a steady demeanor, not too high or too low. Kids change. In first grade, they think you're the coolest guy on the planet. As a teenager, they might be totally embarrassed by you, but no matter what, they're still counting on you. Stay consistent and keep doing what you know is best through all the ups and downs. Pull your kids toward you. Make them a priority. That warm, close connection will greatly increase the chance they follow in your footsteps of faith. This is Kerry Casey for Today's Father.
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3: Europe was introduced to the duck-billed platypus of Australia in 1798. Because of the difficulties of travel in those days, scientists did not send a live platypus from Australia to the British Museum in London. They sent only a platypus skin. Scientists in London looked at the duck-bill, the beaver tail and the webbed feet of this egg-laying mammal and immediately denounced the creature as a hoax. 200 years later, the duck-billed platypus continues to amaze scientists. Recently, researchers discovered a surprising new ability the platypus uses to find food. It seems that the nerves in the platypus's skin, which relay the sense of touch, are also able to sense electricity. Every time we or any living creature uses a muscle, a tiny electric current is generated. Modern biological research has also shown another mystery about the platypus. At least, it's a mystery for evolutionists. While the platypus is classified as a mammal, it is genetically as different from all other mammals as the mammals are from birds. Nor is the platypus genetically like the bird. This leaves the platypus with absolutely no evolutionary history. It's almost as if it had simply popped into existence. And that's what the Bible says happened when God created the heavens and the earth and everything in them during that creation week.
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5: This is Max McLean. The story of Lazarus is one of the most famous of Jesus' miracles. Listen to the Bible from John chapter 11. Now a man named Lazarus was sick. He was from Bethany, the village of Mary and his sister Martha. This Mary, whose brother Lazarus now lay sick, was the same one who poured perfume on the Lord and wiped his feet with her hair. So the sister sent word to Jesus, "Lord, the one you love is sick." When he heard this, Jesus said, "This sickness will not end in death. No, it is for God's glory, so that God's Son may be glorified through it." Jesus loved Martha and her sister and Lazarus. Yet when he heard that Lazarus was sick, he stayed where he was 2 more days. Then he said to his disciples, "Let us go back to Judea." "But Rabbi," they said, "a short while ago the Jews tried to stone you, and yet you are going back there?" Jesus answered, "Are there not 12 hours of daylight? A man who walks by day will not stumble, for he sees by this world's light. It is when he walks by night that he stumbles, for he has no light." After he said this, he went on to tell them, "Our friend Lazarus has fallen asleep. I am going there to wake him up." His disciples replied, "Lord, if he sleeps, he will get better." Jesus had been speaking of his death, but his disciples thought he meant natural sleep. So then he told them plainly, "Lazarus is dead. And for your sake, I am glad I was not there, so that you may believe. But let us go to him." Then Thomas, called Didymus, said to the rest of the disciples, "Let us also go, that we may die with him." On his arrival, Jesus found that Lazarus has already been in the tomb for 4 days. Bethany was less than 2 miles from Jerusalem, and many Jews had come to Martha and Mary to comfort them in the loss of their brother. When Martha heard that Jesus was coming, she went out to meet him, but Mary stayed at home. "Lord," Martha said to Jesus, "if you had been here, my brother would not have died. But I know that even now, God will give you whatever you ask." From John 11. Listen to the Bible. It's great for the soul.
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7: Oftentimes when meeting somebody new, I'll say over dinner, "So what's your story?" We then dig in for a long cup of coffee or a long leisurely dinner while they tell me the significant events of their life. Well, did you know that God has a version of your story? What would His version sound like, and would it be different than yours? God is the consummate storyteller, and that's our topic on this edition of Daughters of Promise. I'm glad you've joined me. I'm Christine Wurtzen. One thing has happened to you or me that hasn't been an integral part of God's plot line for us. We don't always believe that, taking a handful of painful events and putting them in a useless category. God couldn't use those, could He? Well, way back I had a dream where I was sitting with Jesus for a day in a secluded place. We had nothing but time, and the clock on the wall had stopped. Relieved that there were no time constraints to this privilege of time with Jesus, I began to talk and tell him my story. He gently interrupted in the middle of it and made this surprising suggestion. He said, "I'll tell you what, Christine, let me tell you your story." As he did, and it seemed that the dream took all night, he wove together the events of my life, starting with my place in his heart before the world was created, down through the ancestral lines of my family, to the behaviors of my parents, teachers, and pivotal people in my life. His version was much longer than mine and reminded me that he was not only the God of the past and future, but everything in between. In God's plot line, my friend, there is no such thing as wasted, not even our mistakes. For Daughters of Promise, I'm Christine Wurtzen.
8: And a certain ruler asked him, saying,
9: "Good master, what shall I do to inherit eternal life?"
8: And Jesus said unto him,
10: "Why callest thou me good? None is good save one, that is God. Thou knowest the commandments. Do not commit adultery, do not kill, do not steal, do not bear false witness. Honor thy father and thy mother."
8: And he said,
9: "All these have I kept from my youth up."
8: Now when Jesus heard these things, he said unto him,
10: "Yet lackest thou one thing. Sell all that thou hast, and distribute unto the poor, and thou shalt have treasure in heaven, and come follow me.
8: And when he heard this, he was very sorrowful, for he was very rich. And when Jesus saw that he was very sorrowful, he said,
10: How hardly shall they that have riches enter into the kingdom of God?
11: Jesus answered and said unto him, Verily, verily, I say unto thee, except a man be born again, he cannot see the kingdom of God.
12: 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Mustafa was a Nigerian terrorist who snuck into a Christian meeting to cause trouble. But as a woman shared about God's judgment, he became a follower of Christ. When Mustafa told his Islamist group about his new faith, they tried to burn him to death. But he survived for 3 months and led many former friends to Christ. After Mustafa's death, his wife went into labor with twins. She delivered a son, and friends rushed to hide him. But as she delivered the second child, the terrorists killed her and the baby. Praise God for the many who came to Christ through Mustafa's witness, and pray for his surviving son.
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16: Now a look at your evening weather on Bakersfield Christian Talk Radio. Sunny today with a high near 84 and lows around 56. Mostly sunny tomorrow with a high of 75 and lows around 54. For your Wednesday, sunny with a high near 75 and lows around 54. And for Thursday, mostly sunny with a high near 78 and lows around 56. That's your evening weather on Bakersfield Christian Talk Radio.
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21: There are still now, Paul says, a faithful remnant, a remnant of Jews. So sure, as a nation, Christ was rejected, but not all Jews. Not all Jews rejected Jesus. As a matter of fact, you think about some of the disciples of Jesus, right? And think about Paul. Even at the time of Jesus' birth, there was Anna, there was Simeon there serving down there at the temple. Think about the forerunner of Christ. Who was that? John the Baptist. Yeah. These were those who were responding to the call of grace even at that particular time. And so Paul is using Elijah simply to show that there is still a remnant today. At his day, the nation has rejected Jesus. And God has rejected them as his repositories of truth, but they are still Jews that will be saved. So in verse 7 of chapter 10, Paul asks, what conclusion is to be drawn then from this truth, the truth about Elijah, the truth about the 7,000 who haven't bowed their knee to Baal? Since God hasn't cast away his people, then what is their current standing? That's the question he's addressing. So while it's true that Israel as a nation failed to reach its aim, and it was a failure, but not in total. A part of Israel, the elect, what have they done? Have they failed or succeeded? They've succeeded. The elect succeeded. While Israel sought to establish their own righteousness, they did not submit to the righteousness of who? Of God, or of Christ, that's right. And so what was the result? Blinded. They were blinded. Now, in the language of the Bible, verses 8 through 10, God is often seen to be the one who does what he does not prevent. God is seen to is often said to do that which he does not prevent. And so when you're reading verses 8 through 10, you're scratching your head saying, God causes that, cause their eyes to be blind, cause their ears to be stopped. Does God do things like that?
0: No,
21: because we've already read how many people does God want to be saved? All to be saved. Paul himself is even praying for the salvation of the Jews, isn't he? He certainly is, no doubt about that. And so what we're dealing with here is essentially God's people themselves hardening their own hearts, closing their own eyes, stopping their own ears. Why? Because they were going about seeking their own righteousness while the truth of righteousness by faith was near them. They heard it, they saw it, but they rejected it, you see. And so that's what's going on here. God was allowing Israel to experience what they insisted upon. You remember in Matthew chapter 13, you can read it in verse 13, Jesus was asked why he taught in parables. And Jesus told his disciples, I teach in parables so that the seeing might not see and those that are hearing might not hear. What? Hang on. You don't want them to understand the way of salvation, Jesus? No, he wasn't saying that. What was he saying? He was saying, I'm teaching in parables so that those who want to hear will hear. And those who want to see will see. But those that do not want to see won't see. And those that do not want to hear will not hear. And this is what Paul is saying right here as he's quoting these Old Testament scriptures in Romans 11 verses 8 through 10. Let's get now to the question about the election of grace. We read that in verse 5. Even so then, at this present time, there is a remnant according to the election of grace. Now, the idea of election has boggled a lot of people's minds. It's gotten some people in a bit of a bind. Here's why. When we go to the polls to vote for a candidate, we are electing that person to office. We chose that person. We do the choosing. So when you're thinking about the word election, that's what naturally comes to mind. So the question is, when it comes to salvation, does God choose certain people to be saved?
0: No.
21: If so, then are they saved against their free will? Is this the meaning behind the word predestination? Is this what the word election means right here as we read it in Romans 11? You've been hearing no's down here and they're correct. Yeah, you gave it away, guys. No, we all know the answer. The answer is no. I read a story about a couple of theologians, or at least a group of them. They were discussing the differences between predestination and free will. And the discussion became so heated that they broke up into two factions. One man, however, he didn't know which side to join. And he needed a moment to try to decide. At last, he decided to join the predestination group. They asked him, who sent you here? Who sent you over here? He said, no one sent me over here. I came of my own free will. Free will, they exclaimed. You don't belong here. You'd belong over in the other group. So he goes over to the other group. He followed their orders. And then someone in that group said, well, when did you decide to join us? The young man replied, "Well, I really didn't decide. I was actually sent here." "Sent here," they shouted. "You don't belong in this group. You can't be here unless you've decided to join by your own free will." It's a bit of a funny story, but sadly reflects the misunderstanding a lot of Christians have regarding the word predestination and their rejection of the idea of the inherent free will of men and women, of boys and girls, of humanity. So Paul has clearly shown down throughout his letter to the Romans that salvation is available to how many people? All. All have been called. All have been called to the banquet table, to the gospel feast. But sadly, how many have responded to the call? A few. Few are therefore chosen. Do you get it? All are called. Jesus talks about many being called, few being chosen. God chooses those who have chosen to accept him. That's it. God doesn't force his salvation upon anyone, doesn't predetermine ahead of time, you're saved, you guys are lost. Now God knows what's coming. His foreknowledge sees it. And he knows who will respond to his grace. And therefore those who've responded are predestined. Not that he has elected it or chosen it, but that they have chosen him. They have chosen him. Dwight Moody put it this way. He said, "The elect are the whosoever wills. The non-elect are the whosoever will nots." I want to read to you a statement from Patriarchs and Prophets, page 208. Ellen White is referring to the story of Esau and, of course, Isaac. And she's talking about the blessings being removed from Esau. She says there, now this is several paragraphs, so just bear with me. She says, "There was no arbitrary choice on the part of God by which Esau was shut out of the blessings of salvation." You remember he sold his birthright. He was hungry, really hungry. He sold it to his brother and so on. So it wasn't an arbitrary choice on the part of God by which Esau was shut out from the blessings. The gifts of his grace, God's grace, through Christ are free to all. There is no election but one's own by which any may perish. Did you get that? There is only one election, and that's our own, what we choose. God has set forth in his word the conditions upon which every soul will be elected to eternal life. And she lists them: obedience to his commandments through faith in Christ. God has elected a character in harmony with his law. And anyone who shall reach the standard of his requirement will have an entrance into the kingdom of God. And then she quotes several Bible verses. This is John 3:36. Christ himself said, "He that believeth on the Son has everlasting life, and he that believeth not the Son shall not see life." So those who are elected to eternal life there are those who believe on the Son. Matthew 7:21, "Not everyone who says to me, Lord, Lord, shall enter the kingdom of heaven, but he that does the will of my Father who is in heaven." And then in Revelation 22:14, "Blessed are they that do his commandments, that they may have right to the tree of life and may enter in through the gates into the city." She goes on to say, "As regards man's final salvation, this is the only election brought to view in the word of God, the conditions of salvation and whether a person will meet those conditions by faith." She closes by saying, "Every soul is elected who will work out his own salvation with fear and trembling. He is elected who will put on the armor and fight the good fight of faith. He is elected who will watch under prayer, who will search the scriptures and flee from temptation. He is elected who will have faith continually and who will be obedient to every word that proceeds out of the mouth of God. The provisions of redemption are free to all," she closes. "The results of redemption will be enjoyed by those who have complied with the conditions." You see? I hope that makes things a little clearer for you here this morning. God elects those who, or chooses those who've chosen him. It's based on our choice, not his. He wants, his choice would be that all would be saved, but he can't compulse people. He can't force them, coerce them. If they don't want to be in heaven, he can't take them, because heaven would be hell. They wouldn't appreciate it. They wouldn't like it. And this election, friends, came by what, according to verse 5? This election came by what? It's called the election of grace. It's for all, and that included the Jews. And here Paul makes every single attempt to ensure that there's no misunderstanding regarding justification by faith through grace of God. So if salvation is by grace, by the way, someone has Romans 4:4. I'm going to have you read that for us. Okay, Pam, Romans 4:4 will come over to you in just a moment. So here it is. If salvation is by grace, then it is no longer on the basis of what we've what? Done. So Paul's is stressing this. The election, salvation, comes by grace. If salvation is by grace, then there's no longer on the basis of what we've done. Otherwise, grace would no longer be grace. No longer be grace. It would be transformed into something different. It would have a different character. It would be different from what we understand grace to be. Now, if we deserve to be elected, then where's the grace? Where's the grace? There's no grace in God's dealing with us. Romans 4:4, if you don't mind, Pam.
1: Romans 4:4. Now to him who works, the wages are not counted as grace, but as debt.
21: That's right. So if we could earn our salvation, then it wouldn't be grace. It would be God rewarding us for what we've accomplished and what we've done. Isn't that right? But what God provides us in his salvation, in the living for eternity, this is all undeserved. This is all because of his love and his grace toward humanity. This is huge. The idea of unmerited and freely given grace is contrary to that of wages earned, contrary to that of reward deserved. If the gift of grace could be earned or deserved, then grace would not be grace. However, all but the remnant of Israel had failed to understand that in Paul's time. Does God's last day remnant today understand this? This is so important. This is so important. You see, we're called to be commandment keepers. We're called to raise the standard high and to live a high standard life. And there is a risk. There is a risk that we would think in doing those things we have deserved eternal life. Look, God, I dress modestly. Look, God, I take care of the body you've given to me. Look, God, I keep the Sabbath. Look, God, I don't covet. Look, God, you understand the point. There is a risk that we would fail. Is the standard high? It must remain high. Is grace available to help us reach that standard? Yes, it is. By grace. Amen. By grace. And your willingness to cooperate with God's working in your life. And we must depend fully upon him, not our own works, but upon Christ. But let's talk about the natural branch. Let's talk about the olive tree and so on. Let's look at Romans 11, verses 11 through 24. I say then, have you stumbled that they should fall? Certainly not. But through their fall, that is Israel's fall, to provoke them to jealousy, salvation has come to the Gentiles. Now, if their fall is riches for the world and their failure riches for the Gentiles, how much more their fullness? For I speak to you Gentiles, inasmuch as I am an apostle to the Gentiles, I magnify my ministry. If by any means I may provoke to jealousy those who are my flesh and save some of them. For if their being cast away is the reconciling of the world, what will their acceptance be but life from the dead? For if the first fruit is holy, the lump is also holy. And if the root is holy, so are the branches. And if some of the branches were broken off, and you being a wild olive tree were grafted in among them, and with them became a partaker of the root and fatness of the olive tree, do not boast against the branches. But if you do boast, remember that you do not support the root, but the root supports you. You will say then branches were broken off that I might be grafted in. Well said, because of unbelief they were broken off, and you stand by faith. Do not be haughty, but fear. For if God did not spare the natural branches, he may not spare you either. Therefore consider the goodness and severity of God on those who fell, severity, but toward you goodness. If you continue in his goodness, otherwise you will also be cut off. And if they also If they do not continue in unbelief, will be grafted in, for God is able to graft them in again. For if you were cut out of the olive tree, which is wild by nature, and were grafted contrary to nature into a cultivated olive tree, how much more will these who are natural branches be grafted into their own olive tree? At this point, you might agree with Festus,

0: After reading this passage, when he said to Paul, "Paul, you are beside yourself, much learning has driven you mad." You also might agree with Peter. When he wrote about Paul, he said, "As also in all his epistles, speaking in them of these things, in which some things are hard to understand." All right. Well, it's not easy to understand. Verses 11 and 12. Let's just break it down here in these last few minutes. I'm not even going to try to get to Wednesday and Thursday, but I'm going to try to get through Tuesday. Romans 11, verses 11 and 12. "I say then they have stumbled that they should not fall? Certainly not. But through their fall, to provoke them to jealousy, salvation has come to the Gentiles. Now if their fall is riches for the world and their failure riches for the Gentiles, how much more their fullness?" Paul's making a couple of important points. Number one, many of the Jews, of course, had become offended because of Jesus Christ. As a result, they stumbled. And as a result of their stumbling, what happened? The gospel was taken where? To the Gentiles. That's exactly right. Those that were called did not respond. So Jesus said, take it then to the highways, to the hedges. Take the gospel out. Second point he makes, the Jews' privileges had been neglected by the Jews. And interestingly now, in the sight of others stepping into those privileges, was to awaken a desire among the Jews to partake of those blessings that they once enjoyed again. So as the Jews were to see the Gentiles partaking of the gospel feast and the gospel blessings, while they're on the outside looking in, it was to provoke in them a desire to want to be a part of that and to join in that the privileges and the blessings. And number three, if the loss and defeat of the Jews was overruled by God to produce riches, or the riches of God's grace, that the Gentiles would receive the riches of God's grace, how much more would the repair of the loss mean for both Jew and Gentile? In other words, if the Jews would also now respond to the grace of God, how much more wonderful and magnificent it would be with regard to the gospel and with regard to how many more could be saved. The blessings of salvation are not lessened by the multitudes of the sharers. Christ's house is big, and it's big enough to take in all who will, all who will surrender, all who will follow Jesus Christ. Now, verse 13. In verse 13, Paul reaches a point in his discussion concerning the state of the Jews, where he's now having to touch upon the condition of the Gentiles, the position of the Gentiles. So from here on, through the rest of the Paul explains his own love for his countrymen, his enthusiasm to take the gospel to both the Jews and the Gentiles. His desires, we've read earlier, is to save his fellow Jews and also to be zealous in taking the gospel to the Gentiles. And he hopes that in taking the gospel to the Gentiles, this will provoke them to jealousy and want to receive the benefits and blessings as well. So what he does to explain this is he uses an olive tree figure, the olive tree. So essentially, I'm going to do this. We have a few moments. Paul, I'm going to break it down for you. This is verses 17 through 24. Paul compares the remnant of Israel to a noble olive tree. That's in verse 17. The last part. He compares them to an olive tree. And some of the branches of that olive tree have been broken off. That's those who have rejected salvation by faith. Okay, they've rejected Jesus Christ. Then he compares the Gentiles with branches from a wild olive stem or tree. And those have been now grafted into the original olive stock. That's all in verse 17. You can read that. 17a, b, the whole kit and caboodle. The Gentiles then become inheritors of the blessings that were originally promised to Abraham, who is the root, and that was passed on to Israel. They, the Gentiles, have become children of Abraham through what? Through faith. So they're all grafted in, the root being Abraham. They now participate in all the promises that God gave to Abraham are now for the Gentiles as well. And it's interesting that the grafting of a branch from a wild tree into the stock of a cultivated tree is something that never normally happens. The normal procedure is to graft a tame shoot into a wild one, like they do here in California with walnuts, the walnut trees. English walnuts are typically grafted into the roots of a native Californian black walnut. And of course, this practice is to prevent disease and make them better adapted to the native soil. And in verse 24, Paul says that the grafting of the Gentiles into the stock of Israel was contrary to nature. And God works in wonderful and mysterious ways. If he wants to save somebody that you think shouldn't be saved, he will save them. And he will bring them in, you see. He still does, and he will do continually. He also mentions here that the graft, when we want to mend a tree, we graft to mend a tree. But God, he grafts to mend a branch. To mend a branch. The grafting of the wild branches in the good olive tree can be likened to conversion. We must be cut off from the old stock, the old life, the old man of sin, and be brought into a saving union with Jesus Christ, receiving all his fullness, all the fatness, all the glories of his righteousness, the riches of his grace. And because we all have all privileged to receive of this salvation, we ought to be careful how we talk about and how we view and minister to the Jews. Because we're told that some branches that were broken off will also be grafted in. There's a work to be done. Ellen White talks about a number of Jews in the last days receiving this message, and will have zeal according to knowledge. It also speaks to us about the importance of how we talk to and how we treat others who are not of this persuasion and of this faith. God says, "Them also I must bring." He wants to graft them in to that true stock as well, Jesus Christ and his truth for these days. There's a lot more to talk about, but God is good, and God is seeking to save planet Earth, and he's seeking to bring people in from all over and graft them in to himself and his word. And may we be privileged enough to count it a privilege to be a part of that process by which we bring others to Jesus Christ, who saves them, and he alone who saves them.
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3: 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This is Moms on Break. Thank you for joining today here on Moms on Break. 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And I just have to share the title you'll find when you visit his website: To Raise a Generation of Thinkers and Not Mere Reflectors of Others' Thoughts. Isn't that fantastic? You're in for a real treat. And my suggestion is that you grab a pen and paper and take notes while you listen. You're going to sure gain valuable information from these episodes. So the title of this series is True Education. And Joshua will help us unpack that in the next 6 episodes. And today's is titled, What is True Education? And just to give a quick peek, let's look at our text, which is found in Proverbs 9, verse 10. The fear of the Lord is the beginning of wisdom, and the knowledge of the holy is understanding.
4: Amen. Thank you, Stacy. Well, it was a real pleasure to be here. And, you know, true education is such a broad topic. We wouldn't really be able to do it justice in just 15 minutes. But I realize that the busy moms out there would just like the Cliff Notes.
3: Amen. Amen.
4: And so, thankfully, while it is a broad topic, it's also something that is quite simple. And to understand it properly, to simplify it, we really just need to consider what is our goal. And what I mean by that is, what is our object? What is our purpose in educating our children? Now, it's often said, and rightly said, that education is preparation for life. But the question is, life where? Now, that may seem...
3: Good point.
4: Sure. And that may seem a strange question, but we need to remember the great controversy. You know, this conflict between Christ and Satan, between good and evil. The Bible makes it clear that there's a kingdom of heaven, which I hope we're all wanting to be a part of, and then the kingdom of this world, which has no higher purpose or future beyond success here on this earth. And so the question we really need to ask, especially in terms of education, is for which kingdom am I focused on preparing my child?
3: Wow. Mm-hmm.
4: Is their education preparing them for success on this earth only, or for success in heaven?
3: Wow. If we would just keep that in mind all the time.
4: Amen. I think it would give us a new focus and a new perspective. And that really is the distinction between true and false education. True education, while it does prepare one for service and usefulness here on this earth, and that's important, it is primarily focused on preparation for heaven, while false education just stops with preparation here on this earth.
3: Mm-hmm.
4: Now, I realize that that could sound rather strange in the normal context of education, because usually when we talk about education, or even if someone just says the word education, we usually think of school and textbook, math and science and various academic subjects. But that understanding of education is really the first thing we have to discard in order to understand true education.
3: Mm, wow, good point. It's such a small little part.
4: It is. It really is, because God's plan of education involves our entire existence. True education is our life. Those textbooks and the academic subjects, they're only a minor part, like you said. Everything we do, every experience from birth shapes who we are, and it is our education.
3: Amen.
4: And I really love what we read in the book, Education. It says, our ideas of education take too narrow and too low a range. There is need of a broader scope, a higher aim. True education means more than the perusal of a certain course of study. It means more than the preparation for the life that now is. It has to do with the whole being and with the whole period of existence possible to man. It is the harmonious development of the physical, the mental, and the spiritual powers. It prepares the student for the joy of service in this world and for the higher joy of wider service in the world to come.
3: Mm, I like that. Just
4: that's
3: the
4: beautiful.
3: Harmonious development. And
4: amen.
3: That helps me. Physical, mental, spiritual, all three combined.
4: Amen. So to understand true education, we need to first recognize this isn't about what you do when you sit your child down at the table to do their schoolwork, or what, you know, even what you're reading to them. Every moment that child is awake, they are being educated for either heaven or for just here on this earth.
3: Mm-hmm. And before you get overwhelmed, moms, stay with us, right? That's heavy.
4: It is.
3: It is.
4: It
3: heavy,
4: really is.
3: But it's, we have to realize being a parent is a heavy responsibility.
4: Absolutely, yeah. And I want to try to make it simple. And so that's why I'm just trying to break it down to, you know, what is our goal? And so we need to ask that question in everything that we do. What am I doing every moment to make sure my child is being prepared for heaven? That's true education.
3: Amen. What a great question to ask every day.
4: Mm. Let's break this down a little more practically. So in the remaining few minutes that we have here, I just want to cover 5 core principles of true education. And we'll discuss these later in more detail in upcoming programs. So this is an intro. First of all, redemption. True education must be focused on preparation for heaven. Transformation for heaven. It's God's purpose that our life here on this earth should be one of preparing us for heaven.
3: Amen.
4: And parents can use this as a standard to go by. As I mentioned, you know, asking, what are we doing to prepare the child for heaven? And then we can also ask, you know, what are the essential parts of this process of character transformation?
3: Mm-hmm.
4: There are 3 I would think of. We have, first of all, Bible study.
3: Mm.
4: We should be teaching our children how to study the Bible. And that, of course, means studying with them. That should be a fundamental part of every day. And then applying what is learned. Then we have Secondly, prayer. Prayer is an essential part of character transformation. We should be both praying with our children and teaching them how to pray.
3: Mm-hmm. All throughout the day.
4: Absolutely.
3: Mm-hmm.
4: And thirdly, spending time in nature. Nature is called God's second book, and that little child is even more receptive to the experiences and the lessons of being in nature than adults will be.
3: Mm-hmm.
4: And so these are some fundamental components of that process of redemption and character transformation. They're a necessary part of true education, and we can use this to guide every aspect of our child's education. We need to make sure our textbooks are true and Bible-based.
3: Mm-hmm.
4: Reading material should follow those guidelines in Philippians 4:8 and contain only those things that are true and honest and pure. Any activity and part of the daily life should be such that the character will become more like Jesus. Make that our goal, redemption of our children, the standard of evaluation for every part of our children's education.
3: Amen.
4: A second core component of true education is harmonious development. Conventional systems of education are very focused on putting information into the mind, and we tend to define education in terms of mental development only. But God's plan of education involves the entire being. Now, that will include the mental, but it also includes the physical and the spiritual.
3: Mm-hmm.
4: So in following true education, as I alluded to already, don't just focus on the textbooks and the reading material. That's important, but that's only a part of true education. Physical development, that's vital. In fact, the research is clear that in early childhood, the physical activity is more important than the time we spend in the academics or the books, because proper physical development lays a foundation for later mental development.
3: That should be challenging for all of us moms.
4: Absolutely.
3: Mm-hmm.
4: You know, get active, and of course, be active with your little ones.
3: Mm-hmm.
4: And then, of course, spiritual development. That needs to be a third core component of true education, physical, mental, and spiritual.
3: Mm-hmm.
4: Thirdly, true education needs to be preparation for service.
3: Mm, I love this.
4: The Christian's purpose should be service for others, because we have a work to do in spreading the good news of the gospel.
3: Yeah.
4: And I realize, you know, not all parents are going to be taking their little ones out to work for the community at too young of an age.
3: Sure.
4: But really the core of this is learning unselfishness, because that's a fundamental part of the kingdom of heaven.
3: That's it. That's key right there.
4: Absolutely. Helping our kids learn to be unselfish is helping prepare them for heaven.
3: Mm-hmm.
4: And this can start with just the simple things of the home, you know, learning to do the chores, sharing with their sibling, helping mom or dad, giving up a chair for grandma, getting a glass of water for grandpa. The list would go on. It should be a major part of the child's educational process to learn life's great lesson of unselfishness.
3: Amen. And what I've learned is that we get practice at that all throughout our life.
4: Absolutely.
3: Which it never stops.
4: It doesn't. It doesn't. Yeah, you're right. A fourth core component of true education is to teach a child how to think.
3: Mm.
4: And this was really one of the defining moments of my work in ministry when I read the statement of the book Education, which said, "It is the work of true education to train the youth to be thinkers, not mere reflectors of other men's thought."
3: I love that.
4: And as I thought about the conventional systems of education, the one that I was being trained as a teacher to work in, I realized how much time we spend teaching reflectors and not thinkers.
3: Mm.
4: Because school, in a large part, focuses primarily on supplying the children with books and lectures and content, something that someone else has thought up and put together, and we simply tell the children to learn that and remember it. There's very little chance there for the child to get discovery-based learning or even to make decisions for himself. In our children, though, they need an individualized education which teaches them and allows them an opportunity to think for themselves, to be able to make decisions, to know why they made that decision, to be able to explain why he thinks in a certain way.
3: Man, not and just regurgitate.
4: Exactly.
3: What someone else's thought that may even be false to
4: right,
3: begin with.
4: Right.
3: Mm-hmm.
4: Amen. And then fifth and a final core component of true education is that it needs to follow the natural schedule of a child's development. Again, you know, comparing that to the conventional systems of education where they have these set predetermined times when a child learns particular things. And these things are often very arbitrary. They don't have a lot of basis in brain development, especially in terms of like the school entrance age and at what age we teach academics. We really need to consider the development of the child. And I want to cover this more in detail in a later program.
3: This is an important one. We'll get more in depth on that.
4: Absolutely.
3: Coming up.
4: Yeah.
3: Mm-hmm.
4: So that's true education in a summary. I know that's a really quick overview.
3: No, as moms, we love getting the big picture quick. So ladies, that's powerful, but you need to re-listen to this because there's a lot packed in there.
4: It's absolutely
3: important.
4: Yeah. And I'm sure you may be realizing by now, you won't be finding a curriculum for true education. You know, this is a lifestyle. It's impossible to put this into a curriculum. We'll talk later about the curriculum question and what moms can do, you know, what resources are out there. But I just know from doing so many, so much consulting with many parents, many moms, the natural response to learning about true education is to go looking for a curriculum. But true education doesn't quite work that way. So just, you know, start again, re-listen to what we've talked about, apply these principles, pray for the Lord's wisdom, keep studying, and you'll find this true education journey becomes a journey. I mean, that's the point, a journey of growth, constant improvement, and simple happiness.
3: Amen. Amen. And Joshua, I can just say to moms, from what I've heard from you, relationship is a key word.
4: Absolutely.
3: In when you're trying to think of a curriculum, think relationship rather than discipling.
4: Yes.
3: And we get the opportunity, praise the Lord, every day of doing that.
4: Amen. So, amen. And that really would be the final point I would make. Don't forget the role of relationship. It's so easy to get focused on our child's quote education that we forget about the most important part of their education, and that's you, the mom, spending time with your child. That is their education.
3: That was the example we have from Christ.
4: Absolutely.
3: And how he taught and his disciples would just lived with him.
4: Amen.
3: You know?
4: Amen.
3: Mm-hmm.
4: So if you want to learn more about true education, you can visit our website. That's athinkinggeneration.org. We have a blog there, lots of helpful articles, plus a new one every month. You can also visit our store there and find many books and DVDs on true education. And I would specifically recommend our DVD, Educating a Thinking Generation. That's an 8-part series for parents to learn how to follow true education. And of course, the book Education, very helpful. And we have a lot more exciting new material coming out this year, so be sure to subscribe to our newsletter and our blog. Both those sign-ups are found on our homepage. So
3: amen.
4: Thank you so much,
3: Moms,
4: Stacey.
3: You won't be disappointed if you dive into these materials. And I just want to say as a take-home point, am I educating my child for heaven or for this earth? Ask yourself that every day.
4: Amen. Amen. Thank you.
3: 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Subscribe, like, and comment to be a part of all our mom talk. Moms on Break is a production of Pathway to Paradise Ministries.
5: In the very first chapter of the Bible, we're told that God created the stars on day 4 of the creation week. But was star birth finished at this time? Or is it possible that more stars are forming today? Stay tuned.
6: Evolutionary astronomers need to have stars being born. They think the universe is 13.7 billion years old.
5: This is Science, Scripture, and Salvation, a Creation Radio Journal. I'm Chris O'Brien with the Institute for Creation Research. A beautiful, clear, nighttime sky filled with dazzling stars is a wonder to many. The psalmist felt in awe of his Creator as he gazed up into the heavens and proclaimed in Psalm 8, verses 3 and 4, "When I consider thy heavens, the work of thy fingers, the moon and the stars which thou hast ordained, what is man that thou art mindful of him, and the son of man that thou visitest him?" While we know that God created the stars in the beginning, could more stars be forming out there in the vast universe? Listen in for the next 15 minutes as we discuss star formation and learn how the evolutionary community handles this topic and how their theories fade in the light of reality. Dr. Danny Faulkner is professor of astronomy at the University of South Carolina, Lancaster, as well as an ICR adjunct professor of astronomy. He says that since evolutionists won't believe God's word, the only explanation they have for the existence of stars is that they took billions of years to form.
6: Evolutionary scientists or astronomers need to have stars being born. They think the universe is 13.7 billion years old, and they realize that the theories we have for stars indicate much younger lifetimes than that. For instance, the sun could have a maximum lifetime of, say, 10 billion years, which is quite a bit less than 13.7.

0: Well, the theory is that a gas cloud can contract under its own gravity over a period of time and heat and slowly turn into a star.
1: However, there are some serious flaws with this idea.
0: The main problem you have is that gas clouds just don't spontaneously contract. They need a nudge or a push, a big one actually, to get them started. And most of the theories of how you could do that require that there first be stars. One idea is that a nearby supernova could help collapse the cloud down so that gravity could take over. But you see, a supernova is an exploding star, so you need a star to beget stars. Other ideas is that you would have dust particles acting as a refrigerator, radiating away heat inside of these clouds. But dust particles are even worse because they require at least two generations of stars first before you can actually produce stars. So these kinds of theories don't really tell us where stars come from.
1: Dr. Jonathan Henry is professor of physics at Clearwater Christian College in Florida. He agrees that evolutionary accounts of stellar origins can leave you in the dark.
2: It's another interesting fact in the literature that astronomers even now have difficulty in explaining how galaxies formed. That's an actual quotation from Donald Goldsmith's The Evolving Universe. And it's an open debate nowadays, did stars form first or did galaxies form first? So the present situation is astronomers can't really explain how galaxies form, but then they can't really explain how stars formed either, because the theory used to be that stars form from infalling gas and dust. But there have been now nebulae studied that contain lots of gas and dust, and it's been shown that this dust is not infalling. It doesn't seem to be collapsing when actual measurements are made. If anything, it seems to be expanding away from the point where the stars are supposed to be forming.
1: More recently, other evolutionary proposals about the origin of stars have come to light. Today's popular conjecture is called bipolar flow, which has to do with the incoming and outgoing of a space object's stellar material. Dr. Faulkner.
0: Over the last two decades, they've gotten really excited about other objects. They have what they call bipolar flow. The idea is that in this forming star, you have material falling in around the equator. And as it spirals in onto the forming star, you have material shooting out along the poles. That's the bipolar, two poles of material shooting out. And that now is the latest idea. It has been for a couple of decades that these bipolar flows are evidence of star formation. A couple of comments I can make. One of them is it's kind of hard for some people to see how outflowing material is evidence of inflowing material to form a star. I understand the theory, but a lot of people have a hard time really grasping that's really evidence. But even beyond that, we see bipolar flows in a wide range of objects, exotic galaxies, quasars, microquasars, other things like this. And I think that, again, you can explain this data any number of ways if simply focused upon this entirely. So when astronomers say we see stars forming out in space, they're talking about these kinds of objects, but unfortunately they've chosen to interpret them, the data, one particular direction, and I don't think the evidence is nearly as clear as most astronomers seem to think.
1: Indeed, many times secular astronomers do see different results than what their evolutionary theories and models predict. Dr. Henriks.
2: For example, a nebula in Eta Carinae has, since the 1600s, passed through a number of color changes that the conventional theory would say must require millions of years. It was fourth magnitude in the 1600s, brightened to first magnitude in 1827, and then dimmed. And then in 1837, it became brighter than magnitude zero, reaching minus 0.7 in 1843. Well, all those kinds of changes are changes that conventional theory says ought to be taking a lot longer for that type of star than they really did, and that is by far from being the only example.
1: But if stars formed billions of years ago without the intervention of the Creator and are still forming as evolutionists claim, why don't we see any star births today?
2: The usual answer is, of course, like it is for biological evolution, we can't actually see the processes happening because they're so slow. But if we could run a video for billions of years and then run it fast, we'd see all the changes we expect. Well, I would suggest that the answer about stellar formation, when people put forth that kind of scenario, ought to be what it is when we respond to biological evolution. It just isn't happening. And the fact is that even the nebula that have been studied closely, like the one in Eta Carinae that I mentioned a while ago, don't really give agreement with what theory would predict, even if we could, say, run the video fast.
1: The biblical

0: count of origins by creation and the evolutionary Big Bang idea of origins are completely opposite to each other. While creationists abide by the Genesis account of stars being created on day 4 of creation week, evolution teaches that stars began to form billions of years ago after a cosmic Big Bang explosion. Dr. Donald Chittick, president of Creation Compass, tells us of specific differences between the teachings of these two worldviews.
1: For example, in the Big Bang, which came first, the sun or the earth? Well, in the Big Bang, the sun came first and then the earth. But in Genesis, the earth came first and then the sun. In the Big Bang theory, which came first, stars or the earth? In the Big Bang theory, stars came first and then the earth. In the Genesis account, the earth came first and then stars. And you can go down through the list. Big Bang theory, the events of theory other than creation are exactly opposite to those given to us in Genesis. And the Genesis one fits with reality because we don't see things forming like the Big Bang speculates.
0: So, Bible-believing young Earth creationists would all agree that the universe and everything in it, including stars, is only thousands of years old and not billions. But what do creationists believe about star formation? When God created the stars on day 4 of the creation week, was that the end of star birth? Well, many creationists believe that it was, while others say, although it may be a rare event, it's possible that stars are forming today, but not in the evolutionary time frame of billions of years. Dr. Henry believes that stars are not currently forming in the universe because their creation was completed at the end of the fourth day of creation week.
2: We have the concept that's popular today of star birth, and we read about stars being born in stellar nurseries that are supposed to be nebulae, gas and dust clouds in outer space, and various places like this that are supposed to be favorable for star formation. But I think we need to take a closer look at the Bible and ask exactly what is the universe doing today. And we need to try and understand this from the standpoint of the Bible and not what secular science has to say. So in Genesis 2 verse 1, we have this statement that after the 6 days of creation, the verse says, all the creation was finished. And so that's a pretty emphatic statement. And the exact wording in the verse, Genesis 2 verse 1, is, thus the heavens and the earth were finished and all the host of them. So straightforwardly read, that seems to indicate that as far as the creation of new things was concerned, apart from miracles, that pretty much the universe was established at the end of the creation week as to things existing in a way that would be permanent. So it would seem, at least I would suggest, God formed the stars in the beginning. He is the Father of lights. He formed them. Stars are changing today. They're decaying today in various ways. They're losing material as they sometimes explosively expel large amounts of their gas and dust. But whether they are even building up, let alone forming, is a question that still, even theoretically, has no definite answer, although people want to believe they're forming. And I would suggest, observationally, has very little evidence going for it.
0: As beautiful as the stars appear, and as much as we enjoy their light, they won't always be as they are now. 2 Peter 3:10 tells us, but the day of the Lord will come as a thief in the night, in the which the heavens shall pass away with a great noise, and the elements shall melt with fervent heat. The earth also, and the works that are therein, shall be burned up. After this event, the Bible promises that there will be new heavens and a new earth. Dr. Chittick tells us that in order to enjoy God's new creation in the future, we must make a very important decision today.
1: While we're here on earth, we have a choice to respond to God's gentle pleading, I'm here, I love you, I care for you. And he moves through the Holy Spirit to cause people to realize, look at the universe around, like Romans 1:20 says, the invisible things of him, that is God's character and attributes, are clearly seen, being understood by the things that are made, even his eternal power and Godhead. So man was not created to die. Man was created to be with the Creator and to joy him forever. Psalm 16:11, thou wilt show me the path of life. In thy presence is fullness of joy. At thy right hand there are pleasures forevermore. One of the greatest pleasures, if we accept God's pulling us toward him and accept the Lord Jesus Christ as our Savior, our sins forgiven, we'll get to go to be in his presence, and that will be a joy. We know what pleasure is down here, so that we can appreciate what God says in his presence are pleasures forevermore. And it's just exciting to think of that. So, yes, our bodies are aging and dying, but there will come a time of judgment on this earth of those who have purposely rejected their Creator. And that will be disastrous. According to the Book of Revelation, the disasters ecological, disaster disease-wise, and disaster war-wise. And we can escape that by accepting God's call to be with Him.
0: As our program comes to a close, we hope that you've been encouraged. It's our desire at ICR to show that the Bible can be trusted, both historically and scientifically, and to give facts that will build your faith. As Christians, we need to understand the scientific basis for our beliefs. We pray that this program will aid you in your discovery of science and the Bible. You know, most people aren't aware that today there are thousands of scientists that are convinced of the truth of biblical creation and not evolution. Our non-denominational ministry aims to restore and strengthen the Genesis foundations of the Christian faith. 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Science, Scripture, and Salvation, a Creation Radio Journal, is a production of ICR. For the Institute for Creation Research, I'm Chris O'Brien. Thanks for tuning in.

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1: You've got questions? God has answers, and they're all found in the Bible. Welcome to God's Treasure Chest. I'm Charles Mills. Let's see what's hiding in God's Word today.
2: How do you let somebody know you really like them?
1: May I suggest some caution here? Finding someone who you really like is not too difficult. One day you look up and pow, the guy who punched you in the arm last week suddenly looks like the answers to all your dreams. And he may be someday, who knows? But a problem arises if he doesn't feel the same way about you. So if you fall all over yourself letting him know just how wonderful he is, he may reject your well-intentioned advances or, worse yet, laugh in your face. Some guys never learn that a girl's heart can break too. So I'd recommend a more careful approach. Ask for his help with a particularly challenging piece of schoolwork. Write him a note praising something he did, like earning a high score on a test or hitting a home run during a ball game. 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Believe me, truthfully playing to a guy's ego or his digestive tract is a sure winner when it comes to catching his attention. If he backs away, you're only out a few honest compliments and maybe a cupcake or two. God's Treasure Chest advises, "Dear children, let us not love with words or tongue, but with actions and in truth." 1 John 3:18 NIV.
2: He can't eat sugar, so I think I'll get him a big jar of honey.
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6: Now, a look at your morning weather on Bakersfield Christian Radio. Sunny today with a high near 84 and lows around 56. Mostly sunny tomorrow with a high of 75 and lows around 54. For your Thursday, sunny with a high near 75 and lows around 54. And for Friday, mostly sunny with a high near 78 and lows around 56. That's your morning weather on Bakersfield Christian Talk Radio.
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9: You will surely be blessed by part two of our sermon series as Pastor Derek Morris presents the life and teachings of Jesus, taking you step by step through our Savior's ministry on earth.
10: I imagine those four friends dancing on the roof. Because of their faith, they got this man to Jesus. Oh, he had a choice to make, I believe. And he chose to have faith with them. And he was made whole. You read so many of these miracles of healing, of disease and deformity. 23 of the 35 in the gospel record. But there are also other miracles that Jesus performed, signs and wonders. 7 times in the gospel record, exorcisms, casting out of demons. I want you to notice something. There are some folks today who believe that there's no such thing as demon possession, that these were actually cases of insanity described in the language of that day, that they weren't really controlled by some evil spirit, they were just crazy people. But as we read the story, we will see that nothing could be farther from the truth. There is a supernatural battle going on here between Jesus and the kingdom of heaven and the kingdom of darkness. Let's look at one of these exorcisms in Mark chapter 1 again, verse 23. It's a demoniac who's in a synagogue. You didn't think they allowed them in church, did you? Well, he got in. It says there, just then, verse 23 of Mark 1, a man in their synagogue who was possessed by an evil spirit cried out, "What do you want with us, Jesus of Nazareth? Have you come to destroy us? I know who you are, the Holy One of God." I want you to notice that the demon knows exactly who Jesus is, doesn't he? What does he call Jesus? Holy One of God. So he knows who Jesus is. And how does Jesus respond to this demon? Well, some people today would say, let's have a little therapy session. It must be something difficult in your childhood. Negative experiences. By the way, I believe in Christian therapy. I think there are many godly men and women trained as therapists who can help people. But I want you to notice here that Jesus recognizes that there's an evil presence in this man. And he says, "Shut up." That's a paraphrase of what it says in the Greek. That's what it means. Shut up and get out. Does that sound like a kind of a long conversation to you? Now listen to me carefully, because there are some folks even who may say they're followers of Jesus that want to spend long time talking to demons. That's a seance, however you describe it, okay? Jesus sees this man controlled by an evil spirit, And what does he say to him? Shut up and get out. The evil spirit shook the man violently and came out of him with a shriek. The people were all so amazed that they asked each other, "What is this?" That was a coincidence.

They are mainly in New Guinea. Really? Got a phone call late one evening. A friend of mine said, you better come down to the house. Something's happening here. I prayed with my family, drove down the driveway, came to the house, and there on the floor in their house was one of my students, a beautiful Christian young lady, snarling like an animal. Kind of startled me, to be honest with you. What is happening to this girl? The teacher, nursing her head, several people around her, trying to protect her so she won't hurt herself. Confusion in the room. I remember the day as if it was yesterday, walking around and kneeling down at her feet, and I reached out my hand just to place it upon her foot and to pray a blessing for her. And as I reached out my hand, she reared up. I could feel the hair stand up on my arms. I did not know what I know now. 2 weeks earlier, this sweet young lady became angry with God. Now, I want to tell you folks listening to this class, it's okay to become angry with God. He can handle that. We don't always understand, do we? But this young lady made a foolish mistake. In her anger, she said, God, get out of my life and I'm not coming back. Well, I want to tell you from my study of Scripture, when you ask God to leave, there's only one other kingdom that you have to contend with. There's only two kingdoms. Here she is now, snarling like an animal. I don't know that. I find out later what had happened 2 weeks earlier. I kneel down at her feet and begin to pray, and a voice speaks out of her mouth. She opened her life to me. Now, at that moment, you've got a choice to make. You can either become intimidated and go, I want to go home. Or you can remember what we learn in this lecture. And that is, Jesus has authority over the kingdom of darkness. He has power. In fact, when they accused him of doing miracles by the power of demons, Beelzebub, he said, well, then his kingdom's in trouble, because if I'm casting out his kingdom by his power, he's really falling apart. But if I cast them out by the power of God, then the kingdom of God is in your midst. She opened her life to me. Kneel there at her feet. God, help us now. As we began to pray, the armor of God to cover this young lady, the belt of truth, the breastplate of righteousness. I love, heard that described this week as the body armor of righteousness. Gospel of peace on her feet. Shield of faith. She told me later, as we prayed the armor of God, every piece of armor we prayed, new strength came to her. Helmet of salvation. Sword of the Spirit, which is the Word of God. And as we prayed for her, strength came to her, freedom came, and she cried out to Jesus, and Jesus set her free. She said she was praying later with a group of people, and she felt the evil spirit come right up to her. At first she was afraid, and then she began to praise God, because she said, it could not enter me. I was covered with the armor of God. Hallelujah. The battle still goes on, you know. But if we've learned something in the lecture so far, it is that when we reach out in faith, the power of heaven is unleashed. And Jesus not only heals diseases and deformities, but Jesus heals those controlled by evil spirits. Can he do it today? If we have faith to believe. In addition to the healing of diseases and deformities and the casting out of evil,

0: spirits, Jesus also raised the dead. And there are, well, perhaps you know from your reading of Scripture, how many instances are recorded? I'm holding my fingers. How many? That's a clue, folks. How many instances are there recorded? You say, well, it may have been many more, but three are recorded. Let's look at them. First, a widow's son. Nain was located not far from Nazareth. It's possible that Jesus even knew this family. And if you read the story in Luke chapter 7, this lady had already lost her husband. Luke chapter 7, she was a widow, and now she has just lost her son. And she's on her way out to bury him. Beginning with Luke 7 and verse 11, as Jesus approached to verse 12, the town gate, a dead person was being carried out. Now, that would suggest to me that he'd been dead for a little while. Not long, though, buried the same day. The only son of his mother, and she was a widow. Do you see her all alone? The only son, and she was a widow. Blinded by her tears now. The Lord saw her, it says in Luke 7:13. His heart went out to her, and he said, what? That's a ridiculous thing to say, isn't it? To a widow who just lost her only child? What did Jesus say? Don't cry. Ridiculous. Unless you're the Messiah. Unless you're the Son of God. Unless you are the one in whom life dwells. Original, unborrowed, underived, Creator God, in the flesh, Messiah, then maybe you could say, don't cry. He went up and touched the coffin, and those carrying it stood still. Now, you got to picture this scene, folks. If you've never read this before, you have to picture the scene. He stops the funeral, puts his hand on the stretcher, and says, young man, I say to you, get up. Now, you've just got to be mad to say that, unless you know who you are, right? I mean, who would stop a funeral? Put your hand on that casket and say, you inside. Here they weren't in a box. Young man, I say to you, get up. And Scripture says he sat up. I imagine, I may be wrong, but I imagine when he sat up, the guys dropped him. Right? I don't know how you go, whoa, in Aramaic, but... And as you just know that none of the, at least there were four carrying him because he was on a stretcher, that none of those says, that was a coincidence. Funny, you know, he just said, get up, and he got up right at the same time. The dead man sat up, began to talk. Jesus gave him back to his mother. They were all filled with awe and praised God. A great prophet has appeared among us, they said. God has come to help his people. This news about Jesus spread throughout Judea and the surrounding country. There's another story about someone who was dead for just a little while. You remember the story of a ruler of the Jews? He was a ruler of the synagogue there in Capernaum, and his daughter died. You remember the story? Name was Jairus. And he comes to Jesus as any father or mother would long to come and say, I need help. My daughter, she's at the point of death. Jesus goes on his way, and if you remember the story, he's delayed. He's delayed because there's someone else with faith in the crowd. It's a woman who's had a hemorrhage for 12 years. She's been bleeding for 12 years. And she says, if only I could touch the hem of his himation, his cloak. What's that essential ingredient again? If only I could touch the hem of his himation, I believe I could be made whole. And she gets a hold of it. Now, other people were touching the himation. In fact, Peter says, what are you talking about? There's a whole bunch of people here. Jesus says, no, someone touched me. He could have added, someone touched me in faith. Well, Jairus is getting all anxious, isn't he? Finally, as they begin to travel again, word comes to him that his daughter is dead. And here comes the challenge. His daughter's dead. Jesus, verse 23 of Matthew chapter 9, entered the ruler's house, saw the flute players and the noisy crowd. He said, go away. The girl is not dead, but asleep. But they laughed at him. I think it's Mark who says they laughed him to scorn. She's not dead. She's just sleeping. By the way, we'll discover how Jesus describes death, both here and in the last of these three miracles. After the crowd had been put outside, he went in, took the girl by the hand. Another gospel writer says that he said to her, Talitha cum, little girl, I say to you, arise. And she got up. News of this spread through all that region. But the greatest miracle, perhaps, that Jesus performed, Lazarus. If you remember back, this miracle only recorded in John's Gospel. Lazarus, and we don't have time to look at all of John chapter 11 in this lecture, but Lazarus, by the time Jesus got there, had not been dead for a few hours or half a day. Lazarus had been dead for how long? 4 days. And his sister, when Jesus begins the miracle of reaching out with life to this dead man, she says, don't roll away the stone. Why, he's already stinking. Hate to say that about one of your own relatives, but there's no doubt that he's dead. Oh, don't tell me he just was kind of in a semi-coma, you know? He's been dead for 4 days. Jesus comes, roll away the stone, stands in front of that stinking grave, and has the audacity to say, Lazarus, come forth. The Bible says the one who was dead came out. The power of the life-giving word of Jesus, the moment it leaves his mouth, the miracle happens. By the time in those milliseconds that sound hits his ears, he's already alive. He hears, come out. Now, I have to imagine that scene too, because, you know, you're just feeling sick and you don't know, okay, I'm dying now. Just kind of close your eyes and then he's dead, right? He doesn't know he's dead. He's sleeping. He wakes up.
1: His first thought was probably, what is that terrible smell? Second thought, who wrapped me up? Third thought, I think I died. But I hear Jesus calling me. Right? I mean, you have to put this together. So he comes walking out like this. It says he was all bound up. He comes walking out, following the sound. Lazarus, come out. Something over his head. And nobody wants to touch him. I mean, what did he look like under there? Right? They don't know. Nobody wants to touch him. Finally, Jesus has to say what?
0: loose him, let him go. And I imagine Lazarus going, good idea. Somebody let me go. Listen to me carefully now. I know some of you are saying, well, Lazarus didn't have faith then. He's dead. But he died in faith, didn't he? Isn't that what counts? To die in faith? And if you die in faith, having listened to Jesus in your life, when he calls you that time, you'll hear him and you'll answer. You would think, I happen to believe that perhaps is the greatest miracle that Jesus performed. I know he fed 5,000. That's wonderful too, but you would think that folks would say, that settles it. He is indeed Messiah, Son of God, right? And the scripture says in John 11 that some people said that very same confession. But others said, we have to kill him. We have to kill him. It's not a question of whether he's done these great wonders, but if he does stuff like that, everybody will believe in him. I'm thinking, duh. Got to kill him. One other miracle. Healing of diseases and deformities, casting out of demons, raising the dead. But I want you to notice this fourth category of miracles. Power over nature. Perhaps one of the well-known miracles of Jesus. Many of these followers of Jesus were fishermen. We know at least four of them had a fishing business together, Peter and Andrew and James and John. And they grew up on the lake and they weren't afraid of that lake, except this was an unusual storm. And they really thought they were going down. Sea of Galilee is 150 feet deep. Deepest point, that's deep. They really thought they were going down. And scripture records, Jesus was sleeping. And they woke him up. And they said, what? We believe in you, Jesus. We just have faith. You wish. You wish that we would do that when we get stuck in our storms, right? Jesus, I just want to hold on to you because I know if you're in the boat, it's okay. They say to him, don't you care? We're about to drown. No faith. Scripture records that Jesus stands up in that boat in the middle of the storm, raises his hand or hands, have to look in the text, and says, what? You know, it's kind of the same expression as when he cast out the demons, like, shut up. It's kind of the same expression. It's a word of authority. We don't have a long discussion. Peace, be still. And immediately, now you know there's not a single disciple in that boat that said, that was a coincidence. You see, they knew, write it down, Psalm 107, they knew the psalmist had testified that Yahweh was the Lord of the storm. He was God over all creation. And if this Jesus could stand up and speak to nature and it would obey him, then he surely was Son of God, Creator God, Lord of all.
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1: 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London had just been bombed again, and the British were losing heart. As they were wondering what their future would hold, Sir Winston spoke these words, "This is not the end. This is not even the beginning of the end. But it is perhaps the end of the beginning." I think that's what Jesus was saying when he talked about things to come. When you see these things occurring, it isn't the end. It may not even be the beginning of the end, but it is the end of the beginning. Christ is coming back. Are you ready for that beginning?
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3: This is John MacArthur. Join me for today's Portraits of Grace. In Luke 18, Jesus tells of two men who went to the temple to pray. One, a Pharisee, boasted to God about his self-righteous efforts. The other, a tax collector, humbly acknowledged his sin. The Pharisee didn't receive forgiveness. The tax collector did. When Jesus said, "Blessed are the poor in spirit, for theirs is the kingdom of heaven," he was referring to people like that tax collector who know they're utterly destitute of any human resources that will commend them to God. And so they rely totally on God's grace for salvation and daily living. If you want God to hear your prayers and minister to your needs, be poor in spirit. This is John MacArthur encouraging you to live as portraits of grace.
4: In the year 1831, biologist Charles Darwin began a fateful journey on the HMS Beagle. On that journey, Darwin formulated the controversial theory of evolution, which has impacted society down to this day.
5: Our goal is to punch holes in that theory, so we'd like to welcome you to
6: Sink the Beagle.
7: Fire one, Captain.
5: Nice shooting, John. Way to go.
8: Thank you, Stan. I love shooting those torpedoes and hearing them whiz through the water and go and blah, blah, blah, blah, blah, goes the Beagle. I'm John Kurlinski.
5: I am Stan Hudson. We want to welcome you to another episode of
8: Sink the Beagle, where we take a lighthearted look at the serious issues of evolution and creation, lighthearted because it's our favorite way. And yes, what we like to sink there, by the way, for the Beagles, for those of you who are historically challenged, it's the HMS Beagle, Darwin's little boat that he took his little trip around the world in to discover much to do about nothing.
5: No dogs were harmed in the course of our conversations here.
8: We like doggies.
5: Yes, we do. Okay, well, today we are talking about something that's actually rather serious and has long been, John, shall we say, held up as an example of why you should not believe in God. And the atheists, the agnostics of the world, and certainly many of the natural evolutionists have said, "Look at this, you Bible believers, and explain this one for us.
8: If God is love, what about suffering and violence?"
5: Suffering and violence. Where does suffering and violence fit into a universe created and so supposedly maintained by a loving and caring God? And that's, I think, a reasonable question.
8: That is that is a question one needs to answer. And actually, that question has caused, well, that as it relates to also the idea of what we'd see as the ultimate violent act of God being an everlasting burning hell.
5: Well, that's part of it, isn't it?
8: That would fit into it. Mm-hmm. Has created probably more atheists or anti-God people than anyone anywhere else in the world.
5: Than any single idea or concept. Idea or doctrine, sure. But, you know, as we're talking about this, John, what we're going to be kind of referencing to start us off on this conversation is an observation made about Richard Dawkins. Richard Dawkins, our probably favorite British atheist.
8: Well, he's
5: full of very good quotes because he's so dogmatic in his zeal.
8: Yeah. He actually is the British version of the of what used to be the father sort of or the pope of atheism, which was Stephen Jay Gould.
5: Evolutionism. Yeah.
8: It was Stephen Jay Gould. However, when he
5: doesn't
8: died,
5: have, he doesn't have quite the
8: clout.
5: Well, he doesn't have the clout, but he also doesn't have the panache or the gentility of
8: Gould is a little bit
5: nicer in the way he put it. Dawkins just goes right after it like a bulldog, doesn't he?
8: Yeah, he's a British bulldog of evolution.
5: Like Thomas Huxley.
8: Yeah.
5: Like Charles Darwin's bulldog.
8: Yeah, he could be the pit bull of the British.
5: Well, he has said some things recently, especially in a book entitled The God Delusion, and you can tell by the title where he's coming from. He feels that us creationists and those who believe in God have been deluded because, and then he cites as evidence for his personal beliefs, the suffering that's in the world, and of course he is an evolutionist. Now, this is really key to this because he believes that, well, evolution is a given, so assuming it is absolutely true, then you have the millions of years of suffering and death and clawing and, you know, fighting.
8: It's just the survival of the fittest. And therefore, part of that survivability has to involve a level of violence or carnage or waste and pain. And that's just it. Get used to it.
5: Yes.
8: Good night. Hope you sleep well.
5: Yeah,
8: you know, kind
5: exactly
8: of attitude.
5: Right. That's sort of take no prisoners approach of Richard Dawkins. And, you know, John, I'd like to establish something kind of rare here on Sink the Beagle, sort of a moment to recognize and mark. Here is a day in which I actually agree with Richard Dawkins.
8: Be still, my beating heart. What is going on here, Stan?
7: Well, are you turning to the dark side?
5: Yes, I feel it. Oh, please.
7: Luke, I am your father. No. What's going on, Stan? What do you mean you agree with Dawkins?
5: What I agree with Dawkins is this, his basic premise of the suffering that we see in the world, whether it's evolution or just day-to-day life that we see in the animal world, the human world, is inconsistent, at least on a quick read, and inconsistent with a loving creator.
8: It seems to totally deny what the Bible proclaims to be the truth that God is love.
5: God is love, and I see a lot of things operating on planet Earth that don't seem to be very loving.
8: No, you just look at the paper, any given headline just about on any page just about tries to refute that, doesn't it?
5: Yeah, the Beatles were right. All we need is love, but we don't have a lot of love going on here.
8: Yeah.
5: And so he says, come on now, you know, you don't see, if God is the one who put this all in motion and is maintaining the planet and is indeed the sovereign of the universe, then why isn't love the principle operating this universe?
8: You know, you wouldn't be the only one to ask that kind of question or agree with Darwin, because I recall a story in the Bible where the disciples. I have going in my mind. You know,
5: they don't
8: all
5: know
8: I need. All, well, we were talking about the Beatles. Like, all you need is love. And we were trying to think of evolutionary songs like "All You Need Is Scum," luck.
5: You know? All you need is luck for evolution.
8: But the whole point is that the disciples came to Jesus and they wanted to know why this particular person was suffering.
5: Yes.
8: Or why this person
5: was born blind. Was it because of his own sins? How could that happen? He wasn't, you know, it was before.
8: Yeah. And Jesus says an enemy has done this.
5: An enemy has done
8: this. He says there is a source of suffering, which he likes to locate and have us focus on.
5: Okay.
8: And he is the result of all the suffering. And when you look in the Bible starts out with a world that ends up with the end of chapter 1, very good in Genesis 1:1. Mm-hmm. What happened to that world, and how did this violence get interjected into it?
5: Well, if you take a look at the other of Moses' first books, the other book being Job, we believe that Genesis and Job were written by Moses early, the two chronologically first written books. The book of Job deals with the very great question of if there is a God, why do good people suffer? Of course, it was meant to be carried back to Israel and explain a little bit to why they, if they were God's people, why they were slaves
8: in
5: Egypt.
8: And the key chapters are the first two chapters, which describe this being called Satan.
5: Satan, the word in Hebrew, Satan means adversary or enemy. This enemy has done this, as Jesus said later. And this enemy terribly caused horrible suffering on Job and his family. And again, this is the person that's responsible for this, yeah. And the Bible makes it clear. But there are other things going on, but
8: yeah,
5: anyway.
8: Revelation even refers to it and ties all his names together in Revelation 12. It talks about the old serpent, yes. Satan, the devil. Mm-hmm. All these terms are now heaped upon Satan as the author of the violence, of the warfare that began in heaven and then comes down to earth when Eve listens to the tempter and begins to believe the lie, the whole world is cast into a free fall that results in violence and eventually death.
5: Kind of pulling the plug out of the wall, the disconnect with God, who's the source of love, the stable source of life in this universe. To pull back and pull away means chaos and decay and what we saw the earth become, especially in the first 11 chapters of Genesis, or the 6 through 9, the story of the flood.
8: The story of the flood.
5: Had to step in
8: because
5: violence had filled the earth.
8: Yeah, the text says that it wasn't just humans being violent. Mm-hmm. Apparently, the whole earth, animal life, everything becomes violent. And as a result, God says it grieved his heart so because people had believed the lie, and it has now come to this, where the whole world, he can do nothing to redeem it, except to literally almost destroy it. It's like a surgeon who has to take someone and put them under the knife and cut away, or chemotherapy, where you almost get killed by the chemotherapy. It kills all the bad stuff. Yeah. The therapy almost kills you.
5: Yes.
8: But then you come back and you rejuvenate. And God had to perform chemo, so to speak, on the world because of the violence.
5: And he had to destroy the 99.9% of the humans and animal life and so forth to save and redeem and start over again with what was left. So we see even in the destructive acts of God, when those are recorded in Scripture, they also have a purpose, a healing purpose, the chemotherapy, so to speak. And really, John, that's kind of a clue, because God is allowing Satan and suffering to exist in this planet, apparently for some greater good.
8: And we need to realize it's this. You know, what if the Bible says that this war, this violence, began in heaven?
5: Right.
8: You know, and
5: of all places, heaven is the source of war. Heaven is where war started, if you can imagine that.
8: And so, but here's the point. What if you were a being, a good angel, and you see all of a sudden there's another angel, Lucifer, who's a glorious angel, who deceives a third of the angel, and as soon as he deceives him, Jesus or the Father takes off his proverbial huge shoe and squishes him like cockroaches.
5: Yep.
8: Would you serve that God of love out of love or out of fear?
5: Well, I think I would be kind of trembling.
8: Kind of trembling and say, ooh, he might smack me.
5: Sir.
8: I'm not going to disobey him.
5: Yeah.
8: And so you serve him out of a spirit of civility and fear.
5: And God can't have that. God won't have that. He won't have people serving him out of fear.
8: So he had to allow this idea of rebellion and lying and self-centeredness to manifest itself, and that way leads to death.
5: And the cancer had to be allowed to kind of come to fruition. And see how serious a condition it was, and then all that much more want the cure.
8: Notice, we have a torpedo text for the readers today, and it's found in the Gospel of John, where Jesus really puts the origin of our history of carnage and waste and evil and pain and all that. And we have a torpedo text.
5: This is John 8:44. It says, "You are of your father," speaking to some people there.
8: Who were acting quite violently and wanted Jesus dead.
5: Wanted to kill Jesus. "You are of your father, the devil, and the desires of your father you want to do. He was a murderer from the beginning and does not stand in the truth, because there is no truth in him. When he speaks a lie, he speaks from his own resources, for he is a liar and the father of lies."
8: So we have this idea. Now, wait a minute. Who did Lucifer or the devil murder in the beginning? And the idea here is when you go back to the Sermon on the Mount, Jesus says, if you hate someone in your heart so as to wish him dead, you have murdered him in your heart already.
5: You've murdered him.
8: It's not the act.
5: You've got the problem of violence in your heart.
8: And which leads you to want to kill the Creator. As a result, it was manifested, and so when Jesus became human, Satan killed him. Had worked through his powers and forces and had him crucified, which exposed him fully to the universe as the life taker.
5: Yes.
8: Not the life giver.
5: Not the life giver. And so, you know, when Dawkins says that I have a problem with a God who supposedly allows all this suffering in this planet, you know what, John? Just from that really shallow read or that quick read, I have to agree with Richard that there appears to be something wrong in this picture. But what Richard failed to do was to go to the source, to Scripture, to find deeper reasons, deeper explanations, and find answers for the question of why is there suffering? Because God spent some time in Scripture to explain mm-hmm. to us what the source of these problems are.
8: And when you look at the Bible and suffering, sometimes you suffer because you are good, not because you've been bad. And that's why we have a hard time with it, because, God, I've been a good person. Why have you allowed it
5: suffering
8: to occur?
5: And yes.
8: God,
5: why is my child suffering from cancer, or my husband killed in a car accident?
8: There's both a head question mm-hmm. and a heart question mm-hmm. involved in this. Mm-hmm. And the head question is the logic which we have shared. And the heart one is, God, from God's perspective of time, he is going to redeem all of the suffering. Mm-hmm. And so anything you might be experiencing will not be compared to the glory and the joy and the bliss when he recreates this world.
5: And that's right. In Book of Endings in Revelation, there's a clear promise in Revelation 21 that God is preparing a planet where death and suffering and pain are no longer part of the day-to-day activities we deal with. Not on the news, not in your life. Nothing that we have to deal with in this future is going to be a painful experience. And we praise God that that is indeed what he has planned for us. So next time you get a chance to tune in to Sink the Beagle, we hope you're listening. Thank you for listening.
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10: Pre-trib, mid-trib, or post-trib? Preterist, historicist, or futurist? When it comes to Bible prophecy, these issues are hotter than a summer in Texas. The question is, which view is really right? You've just tuned in to End Time Insights. My name is Steve Wahlberg, and the purpose of this regular 15-minute broadcast is to examine closely you and that affect me. In the last few years, I've done a lot of traveling. I've held Bible prophecy seminars in Russia.

According to the pre-trib perspective, there will be sometime in the near future a final terrible crisis period called the tribulation. Now, the pre-trib doctrine basically says that Jesus is going to come before the tribulation silently, and he's going to remove his church, or all true Christians, from earth to heaven. This event is called the rapture, where the church will be caught up. And then when the tribulation arrives after that, we will be gone. So that's the pre-trib view. Now then there's mid-trib, and this is just a slight variation from that, saying that Jesus will come in the middle of the tribulation, and thus we will have to go through some of it the first 3.5 years, but not all of it. Then there's the post-trib view, and this teaching declares that Jesus is coming at the end of the world, post-trib, and that those Christians who are alive must go through it all. Allow me to illustrate the pre-trib position. Imagine that the church is like a car driving down the freeway, down the highway of life. Up ahead is a major traffic jam that will last for 7 miles. But because of his love, God has provided an off-ramp for the church before the jam. This off-ramp is the rapture. Those who are fortunate enough to experience the rapture, to be caught up in the air when Jesus comes before the tribulation, they will miss that 7-mile horrible, difficult stretch. This perspective is not only pre-trib, but it also might be referred to as a futurist perspective. The futurist idea is basically that most of the prophecies in the book of Revelation will really take place only during that 7-mile stretch after we're gone. So that's pre-trib, and that's the futurist view. Now, those who are post-trib, they really just don't accept the rapture off-ramp idea. For them, the church, instead of being like a car going down the freeway prior to a 7-mile stretch, the church is really like a ship that is sailing on the high seas, and it has been on those seas ever since the time of Jesus. According to post-trib, the storms of tribulation have been blowing throughout history. There will be, no doubt, a final period of tribulation, just like a final storm, which we must pass through before we reach the heavenly harbor. Now, the post-trib view would say that we don't have to worry, though, because Jesus is in the boat. He's our captain. He will be with us, and he will carry us right through to the end. So we really don't have anything to fear, unless, of course, we abandon ship. Now, this post-trib view, showing that we will go through this final period, many of those who believe this are also referred to as, or could be called, historicists. The historicist view is that much of Bible prophecy has been fulfilled in the past and down throughout history, and yet there will certainly be major final events that are still future, but God's church will be here for them all the way until the end, until the visible return of Jesus Christ. So there's pre-trib versus post-trib. There's futurist versus historicist. And honestly, when it comes to these issues and discussions, sometimes these topics can get really heated, especially when it comes to the issue of whether the church will go through or escape from Earth's final period of trouble before the return of Jesus Christ. So what's my view in all of this? What's the opinion of Steve Wahlberg? Honestly, my purpose in this program is really not just to share my own opinions. I personally think that opinions these days are just about as reliable as Enron's financial statements before the crash. Opinions to me, they mean nothing. And I don't want to just share my views. I want to go to the Bible and see what the Word of God actually says. So here we go. Text number one. This is from John 16, verse 33. These are the words of Jesus Christ himself. Jesus said to his disciples, he said, "These things I have spoken to you, that in me you might have peace. In the world you shall have tribulation, but be of good cheer. I have overcome the world." So here's our first text, and these are the words of Christ. And what Jesus is saying, he's saying that in him we can find peace. But in the world, as he talks to his disciples, Jesus said, "You will have tribulation. But don't worry about this. Be of good cheer. Keep your chin up, because he has overcome the world." So in this first verse, it's very obvious that the word tribulation is applied to something that the followers of Jesus Christ will go through
but that they don't have to fall apart over because they have faith and the peace of Jesus Christ. Okay, that's the first text. Now, the second one is in Acts chapter 14, verse 22. You can find these verses just by picking up any concordance, whether it's a Strong's concordance.

0: Concordance or Young's Concordance and look up the word tribulation. Now, in verse 22 of Acts 14, this is Luke writing about Paul and Barnabas as they were traveling around Asia Minor, which is now modern Turkey, and they were visiting the Christians in churches that they had raised up through their ministry. And in verse 22, the Bible says that they confirmed the souls of the disciples, and they exhorted them to continue in the faith, and that we must through much tribulation enter into the kingdom of God. So here the Bible says, Luke plainly writes that Paul told the early Christians that they must stay in the faith, they confirmed their souls in the faith, and Paul said we, referring to himself and the other Christians, that we must through much tribulation enter into the kingdom of God. So here's text number two, and once again the word tribulation applies to what Christians go through as we are journeying through this life and experiencing opposition from the devil and from the world. So that's the second text. The third one is found in Romans chapter 5. Let's take a look at verse 3. Romans 5, 3. Now, Paul is here writing a letter to the early Christian church in Rome, and he said, not only so, but we glory in tribulations. Also, knowing that tribulation works patience. So here's another simple reference to the word tribulation itself. And once again, Paul is describing using this word in reference to what Christians go through. And here he says that there are actually benefits to going through tribulation. He said tribulation works patience. And then verse 4 says patience works experience, and experience hope. In other words, according to this passage, tribulation helps build spiritual muscle in Christians. It's a little bit like going to a health club. And, you know, when people go to health clubs, they may not always enjoy the exercise, but as they say, no pain, no gain. And Paul is basically saying the same thing here, that the painfulness of tribulation, the trials of life, the things that we go through, as we trust in Jesus Christ and glory in Him, these difficult experiences help build spiritual muscle. Romans 8:35, this is our next passage. Paul is again writing, and he says, who shall separate us from the love of Christ? Shall tribulation, or distress, or persecution, or famine, or nakedness, or peril, or sword? So here again is another example where Paul uses the word tribulation in reference to things that Christians are going through, but he gives us the promise and the hope and the assurance that none of these things will separate us from the love of the Lord Jesus Christ. He's always with us. He promises to be with us, to strengthen us, and to give us His power. Okay, next verse, Romans chapter 12. Verse 12, Paul again says that we should rejoice in hope and we should be patient in tribulation and continue instant in prayer. So there's another reference. Tribulation is something that Christians go through, that we should endure, we should be patient, and we should trust in Jesus and pray and have hope that God will be with us. Okay, let's go on. I'm turning the pages of my Bible here now to 2 Corinthians. We've gone through John. We've taken a look at Romans. We've looked at Acts 14, verse 22. And now we go to 2 Corinthians chapter 1, the fourth verse. Paul is writing to a different group of people in Corinth, early Christians, and he talks about God, who is the God of all comfort, how He comforts us in all of our tribulation. Okay, and then if we turn to the last book of the Bible, the book of Revelation, and look at verse 9. John is writing. He said, I, John, who also am your brother and your companion in tribulation, and in the kingdom and in the patience of Jesus Christ. So John was going through tribulation in chapter 2, verse 9. Jesus said, I know your works and your tribulation and your poverty. Verse 10, he said, don't be afraid of those things which you are going to suffer. And at the end of the verse, he says, you will have tribulation, but be faithful until death, and I will give you the crown of life. And so in Revelation, again, John was going through tribulation, and Jesus told the church that you would be going through it, but don't lose your faith. Trust in me, and I will give you the crown of life, even if you have to die for your faith in the Lord Jesus. So we have just looked up many verses in the Bible about the word tribulation. And every one of these verses, they all describe things which Christians must go through instead of escaping from. Now just think about it. If all of these verses describes that word as things that Christians go through, why would all of a sudden the Bible just shift gears, like fifth gear over to reverse? verse and say that the final period of tribulation is something that Christians do not go through. It just doesn't make sense. Now, somebody might say, okay, Steve, well, you've shown me verses, but all these verses talk about just tribulation. This isn't talking about the great tribulation. This may surprise you, but the exact phrase, the great tribulation, is really not found in the Bible at all. The closest reference that sounds like it would be Revelation 7, verses 13 and 14. But these verses talk about how God has brought people out of great tribulation, not the great, but just great tribulation, and how their robes have been washed in the blood of the Lamb. And again, this verse does not say that we escape from it, but that Jesus brings us out of it. But what difference does it make anyway? What's the big deal? I'll tell you, with a simple illustration, imagine you lived in Kansas, and you were watching Peter Jennings on ABC World News Tonight, and he announced, Hurricane Tribulation is soon to hit off the coast of Florida. What would you do? Would you get ready? Would you secure your house? Would you board up your windows? Of course not. Why not? The answer is simple, because you're not expecting Hurricane Tribulation to hit you. And then if by some unexpected circumstance it crossed the eastern plains and reached all the way to Kansas, it would catch you unprepared and you might be blown away. And it's my conviction that that is the danger of the pre-trib position. If people think that as the church goes down the highway of life, there's going to be a rapture off-ramp, and therefore they won't have to go through or even get ready for that final stretch of trouble, then what's going to happen is practically many people are not going to be preparing to go through it. And that's the danger. So, will Christians go through tribulation? The answer is, Jesus said in John 16:33, in this world you shall have tribulation, but be of good cheer, for I have overcome the world. But the good news is, we don't have to be afraid, because Jesus Christ is our captain, and he is in the ship with us. As long as we repent of our sins, have faith in him, come close to him, and are grounded in his word, and not the opinions and teachings of men, and if we don't abandon ship, Jesus has promised in Matthew 28, verse 20, he said, Lo, I'm with you always, even till the end of the world. So we can trust him. He'll bring us through to the heavenly shore.
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2: 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And Jesus saith unto him, See thou tell no man, but go thy way, show thyself to the priest, and offer the gift that Moses commanded for a testimony unto them.
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6: Now, a look at your morning weather on Bakersfield Christian Talk Radio. Sunny today with a high near 84 and lows around 56. Mostly sunny tomorrow with a high of 75 and lows around 54. For your Thursday, sunny with a high near 75 and lows around 54. And for Friday, mostly sunny with a high near 78 and lows around 56. That's your morning weather on Bakersfield Christian Talk Radio.
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10: I've been reading lately a couple of books on the railroad system of the Pacific Northwest. And I read last night the story, the true story, of a little girl who was found on a Northwestern train. It was moving down the tracks at about 60 miles an hour by the conductor. She was in the chair asleep. And the conductor was checking tickets. And he hated to waken the little girl. He looked around for parents and didn't find any. And eventually he went to her and gently and kindly shook her. And he said, "Sweetheart, wake up. I must see your ticket." And she wakened and began to rub her eyes, and she said, what do you mean, sir? What's ticket? What ticket?" "Well," he said, "to ride this train, you must have a ticket." "Oh," she said, I didn't know anything about a ticket." "We said, you know, this train is going to Portland, Oregon, and you must have a ticket. Wherever you got on, they should have sold you a ticket." "Portland, Oregon," she said. "I thought it was going to heaven." "No," he said, "it's going to Portland, but it's not a bad place after all." "Well," she said, "sir, my mama died not too very long ago. Daddy died before I really knew him. And all of my friends were telling me that one day I'd meet mama in heaven. I was going to meet my mama in heaven." And she said, "I remembered mama singing to me when I was a little girl, 'Life's Railway to Heaven.' And I thought surely this had to be it. I was on my way to meet my mama." Well, tonight we're going to talk about heaven. We're going to talk about reunion day, that glad, happy day when Jesus comes and takes us in one vast caravan to meet him in the air. And then we'll ever be with the Lord. Please open your Bibles now to Revelation chapter 21. We're going to begin our study pretty much where we left off last night. Last night we talked about the second coming of Jesus, and we read the promises of God in that regard. And so we take up there again. What after the second coming? All right, chapter 21, beginning with the very first verse, the last book in the Bible, for those who live in the last days, Revelation chapter 21, reading the first five verses. All right? John says, "I saw a new," what? What did he see? It was brand new. All right. "I saw a new heaven and a new earth." And then what? What had happened to the former one? It was passed away, and there was no more sea. "I saw the holy city, New Jerusalem, come down from God out of heaven, dressed as a bride adorned for her husband. And then I heard a great voice out of heaven that said, 'Behold, God's tabernacle is now with men. He's going to live with them and be with them. They shall be his people, and God himself shall be with them and be their God. and God shall wipe away every tear from their eyes. There'll be no more death, no more sorrow. There shall be no more crying, neither shall there be any more pain, for the former things are passed away. He that sat upon the throne said, Behold, I make all things new. You can take it to the bank. This is what the future holds. I've mentioned to you on prior evenings, and I perhaps will again tonight, because it's still so painfully fresh in my memory, the death and the service of my brother's wife. My brother Max, just 3 years younger than myself, had been married to his bride Nita for 15 years. They were celebrating the anniversary of their marriage by renting a motorhome and going down into the canyonlands of Utah. They're unloading their motorcycles and riding out in those canyons. And on Sunday morning, they went for a very special ride, and Nita went off a cliff 100-plus feet high to her immediate death. My brother Max was there now alone, 800 miles from home, when we got the bad news. And my sister and her husband dropped everything and flew down and then gathered my brother to their arms and drove him back in the motorhome. They talked, my sister and her husband, with the mortician. And the mortician said, you know, in most instances, I would have to ask some pretty pertinent questions that might have to do with how this accident happened. And was it really an accident? But he said, in Max's case, I don't ask any questions at all. He said, in my years and years of experience, I have never seen a human grieve so. And he's still grieving, lo, these 7 months later. And so when I conducted Nita's funeral service, this passage was very dear to me. And then there's going to be no more crying, no more sorrow, no more pain, for the former things are all passed away. Behold, he said in the first verses, I make a, what kind of a heaven? A kind of a secondhand one? A new heaven. Now, I looked up just this afternoon that word new. I thought I was pretty sure about its meaning, but in the Greek language, the New Testament language, I looked it up again. Surely enough, it was kainos, and that carries this connotation, new in quality. Not quantity, you know, not more of it necessarily, but new in quality. As opposed to that which is worn and marred and used, I'm going to make this thing over. I'm going to really completely and totally redo it. A new heaven and a new earth I'm going to create. Once purified from the old elements. In other words, God is saying that when He recreates planet Earth to become our eternal home, to become heaven for us, He's not going to recreate it ex nihilo, as He did in the beginning, as Genesis describes. He created this world out of nothing. He spoke, and suddenly it was there. But now, when He remakes, when He recreates, He's going to take this world and redo it, refurbish it. I like that idea. Peggy and I live in a valley in north central Idaho. It's very, very beautiful. Two rivers run through it, and the mountains begin to just slope up gently from the valley. And then there's big timber. And when Troy was just a little guy, he and I would talk about heaven. And I remember on occasion he asked me, Dad, is it true that Jesus is going to recreate this world? This is going to be our home again once Jesus cleans it all up and remakes it. And I said, yeah, that's what the Bible teaches. Planet Earth is going to be remade, and this then will become our eternal home. And then Troy asked, well, Dad, you suppose we could live in this same valley again? Huh? And some of you folks might want to live very near to here when God recreates and remakes the whole place. Now, we shared together last night a promise of Jesus from John chapter 14, and I think it'd do well tonight that we review those verses that we had memorized and spoke together. You remember? John 14, the first three verses, Jesus in an upper room says to His disciples, I go to prepare a place for you, and if I go, I may come again. Is that what He said? There's a chance that I'll be back for you. Is that what He said? No, I will come again. It was a guarantee. I will come again and receive you unto myself, that where I am, there you may be also. Jesus, at the time of His ascension, said, I'm going to go I'm going to be involved in a little building project. Jesus, in His Father's house, was a what? A carpenter. Yeah, Jesus was a carpenter. And so in my mind, when I hear this promise, I think that Jesus is saying, I'm going to go back to my original trade for a little while. I'm going to make you some condominiums, some townhouses. And then I'll be back for you. I'll take you to those. So it's true. We're going to have a home in the city, but it's equally true. We're going to have beautiful places out in the countryside. And we'll see more, say more about that. And in our minds, see more about it also in just a little bit. Before our Lord Jesus comes in his second coming, before he comes to gather his children to take them to the eternal home, someone is going to come to deceive and to tempt, finally, the children of God. What would be the biggest lie the devil could ever tell? What do you suppose it would be? The greatest lie the devil could tell would be, I'm God, I'm Jesus, that's it. And he's going to do it. Our Lord himself said that the devil is going to do that very thing. Antichrist. You know, by the way, it's a whole nother sermon, and we'll deal with it on another evening. But so oftentimes we think in the church, Antichrist, horrors. When Antichrist comes, you won't be able to bow down. You won't be able to pray. You won't be able to have a Bible. The word Antichrist does not so much mean someone who is against Christ and against God and against the church as it does mean someone who takes the place of Christ. You know? Someone who almost wears the mask of Christ. And I think it's important that we know the differential here and the differentiation. Otherwise, we're going to be taken in. Our Lord Jesus said that he's going to be successful to the point that if possible, he would deceive the little children. Was that what he said? Was that his warning? How many would he deceive? The very elect. And so Antichrist comes just before the second coming of Jesus. And he says, I'm Christ. Now, surely there are going to be in his audience some skeptics like old Lyle, you know, some Germans. And they're going to say, well, now, I can't buy it simply because you say it. Jesus, in fact, warned that there were going to be false Christs. And so this lovely person says, all right, all of you folks that are a little doubtful, come on with me. Come with me. We're going to go to the hospital. And so we go to the hospital into the intensive care ward. And there we find the folks that are dying of disease or of accident or a combination. And this lovely godlike being moves over to the bedside of one who's dying, perhaps of cancer, just being eaten alive. And he asks, are you ready, you skeptics? Are you all here? Everyone accounted for? All right. And then he moves to the bedside and perhaps lays his hand upon the fevered brow and prays in the name of Jesus. And we watch now while that melanoma, that surface cancer, is completely melted away. And pink baby skin replaces it. Does that prove that this is Jesus? No. And so someone will say, well, you know, that was good, but... And all right, he says, now come with me into the cardiac department. Come with me. And we move in amongst the patients that are dying of heart disease. And their hearts are so badly damaged that they're beyond open heart surgery. And they're beyond, their bodies are so weakened, they're beyond even a transplant. And he prays again in the name of God, the Almighty, and Jesus. And we see this cyanotic flesh, this skin that is blue, not only just beneath the nails, but all the way up the arm, suddenly turn baby pink. And this person gets off the deathbed and runs around the bed, skipping and shouting, praise the Lord, praise Jesus, I'm healed, I'm healed. Does that prove that this person is Jesus? No, it does not. Our Lord himself warned, you remember, in Matthew's gospel, he said, many are going to say to me in that day, Matthew, from the Sermon on the Mount, about chapter 7, many are going to say to me in that day, Lord, didn't we cast out demons? Didn't we do wonderful miracles in your name? And Jesus said, I'm going to have to say to those folks, depart from me, you workers of iniquity. Now, what he's talking about are demons and demon helpers. Depart from me, you workers of iniquity. I never knew you. We never had a relationship at all. And so we must know, folks, that the same enemy, the same devil, who brings disease and cancer and all of the rest, can, when it suits his own purposes, remove those diseases. I believe in miracles from God's hand. And one night here I'm going to preach on miracles. But we must not allow miracles to make us Christians, or lack of miracles to do otherwise. And so Antichrist, when he comes, is going to look like Jesus, you can be sure. If I were to ask my eye when the Antichrist comes in the great deception, is this Jesus? My eye is going to say, well, sure, Lyle. What would it take to convince you? Notice the kind face, the sweet, kingly, noble bearing. Of course, this is Jesus. Now I close my eye and I ask my ear, is this really Jesus? And my ear is going to say, listen to the sweet, melodious voice. Listen to the way he recites Scripture. He knows all of the New Testament. Sure, this is Jesus. And now I stop my ear and keep closed my eye, and I ask my inmost feelings, my heart, my soul, my emotions, is this Jesus? And my emotions are going to say, of course. Throw your arms around him. Yes, get involved here. Rejoice and be exceedingly glad. And now I keep my eye closed and my ear stopped and turn away from my inner self and my emotions, and I ask my Bible, is this Jesus who's come? And my Bible is going to shout at me, no, Lyle, no, this is the devil himself. We promised the past couple of evenings that we were going tonight to give a scripture that will save us from Antichrist. And the church is, to the large degree, going to be taken in. Many, many Christian folks are going to be taken in because they have in their minds this idea that when Jesus comes back, he's going to walk the cities of the earth. He's going to do miracles here. He's going to do something wonderful, perhaps in Rome or out in Jerusalem or in New York City. He'll address the United Nations. 1 Thessalonians chapter 4. Will you please turn there with me? And if you haven't already memorized these verses, please, please do it tonight or tomorrow right away. 1 Thessalonians chapter 4, beginning with the 16th verse. Here we find the passage that saves us from the deception of Antichrist. 1 Thessalonians chapter 4, beginning with verse 16. And here's what we read. For the Lord himself shall descend from heaven with a, help me now, with what? With a shout, with the voice of the archangel and the trump of God, and the dead in Christ rise first. Then we which are alive and remain shall be caught up together with them to meet our Lord in New York City. Huh? To meet him in Salt Lake City. You folks, give me three words from the Apostle Paul that save us from Antichrist. When Jesus comes back, we're going to meet him where? In the air. Don't you ever forget it. Don't ever forget it. When Jesus comes back for his saints, he's not going to touch down to this sin-cursed earth, not for another 1,000 years. And by the way, my dears, it does matter what you believe about the millennium. There's so many strange ideas out there. Make sure that when we talk about it, that you're here, and don't let anything keep you from being here. It matters what we believe in these areas. And so we're going to meet our Lord in the air. Wherefore, comfort one another, verse 18, with these words. So shall we ever be with the Lord. Now, someone asked me not so very long ago, well, Lyle, where is heaven? And you know what my answer was? I'm not sure. I'm not sure. I wish that I could, you know, call upon the Apostle Paul. I wish I could have lived in his day, or he in mine, because he was there. You remember? You remember he said, I was caught up. He said the thing was so real to me. I'm not sure it was a vision or if I was taken there in person, but he said, I was caught up to which heaven? You remember? The third heaven. And so the Bible does speak about three separate heavens. And some Bible scholars, some New Testament theologians say that the first heaven would be where the birds are flitting around here. And where we see the stratus clouds and the cumulus clouds, that's the first heaven. And then beyond that, we have the place of the great stars and the heavenly bodies. They say that's the second heaven. And then the third heaven would be where God's throne is. I don't know entirely about all of that, but it makes a lot of sense to me. By the way, how many of you folks were listening to Paul Harvey when a few months ago, actually, when just a while back, Paul Harvey, talking about that hole in the heavens called Orion, he said, something's out there. It seems to be coming this way. There's something out there. And then even more recently, they have recorded sounds that are coming from that area. And many, many Christians for a long while have believed that when Jesus comes back in his second coming, he's going to come down that corridor of Orion. Footsteps in the sky, huh? And reunion day in heaven, soon to happen. Well, let's move on from here, shall we? I want you folks, if you will, please, to open your Bibles to 2 Peter. That's where we want to go together next, you and I. 2 Peter, and we're going to read at the third chapter. right back there just a little bit before the revelation. Now, I've not always been a Christian. I'll tell you my story in detail on another evening. But as long as I've been around church folks, I've known that the final destruction of planet Earth was to be with fire. The first destruction of the earth was with water, the great flood of Noah. And the second, the final destruction, is to be with fire. And so I'm going to read about that just now at verse 13. 2 Peter chapter 3 and the 13th verse. It says, "Nevertheless, we according to his promise." Now, whose promise would that be? God's promise, Christ's promise. "I go to prepare a place for you, and if I go, I will come again." Perhaps it wouldn't be a bad idea, I guess, if we were to back up for just a moment. Keep that verse 13 on the frontal lobe there. And let's back up, shall we, for just a little bit to verse 7. It says, "The heavens and the earth, which are now, by the same word are kept in store, reserved unto fire against the day of judgment and the perditions of ungodly men." And so there again is that truth, that reality, that the final destruction of planet Earth is with fire. But the question that I had for a good while was, what comes after the fire? Or as the lady said to me, as I mentioned last night, is that the end of it all? I guess that's the end of it. Now verse 13. "Nevertheless, we according to God's promise look for a new heaven and a new earth wherein dwelleth righteousness." Now, my dears, that same word that we found in Revelation 21 surfaces here again. Kainos. In other words, that which has been refurbished. Not something that has been made brand new, but something that has been around and gotten soiled and diseased. That's the idea. And then is remade, restored. In the New Testament, there are also two interesting words that are simply translated as world. One of them is cosmos. And from the word cosmos, we get our word cosmonauts. You know, the Russian astronauts that circle the globe. Cosmos, this physical orb, planet Earth. The other New Testament word that is translated world is oikomenos. Now, when the Bible talks about the earth being restored, being remade, being burned with fire and then remade, it's not talking about cosmos. In other words, this planet is not going to be destroyed, but rather it's talking oikomenos, the world where men live, the world that men have polluted, the world upon which men have lived and sinned and denigrated and all of that. That's what God is going to remake and going to restore just at the very end of time. God destroys this earth, cleanses it with fire, and then he recreates it right here. We have the privilege, you and I, to watch God remake the whole thing. And again, I've allowed my mind to just play with this idea. I've never been much of a creator. Peggy is creative. She's an artist. She can paint and sculpt and draw. And she has all the talent. And I can't even play the radio, you know, do it right. And so I've allowed my mind to think of the blessing that heaven is going to be to me. God's going to recreate. Can you imagine him doing that? Do you like to watch folks make something with their hands? Well, the Bible says that God is just going to speak it into existence. That's the way it happened in the beginning. He commanded, and it was. He spake, and it was done. He commanded, and it stood fast. You folks love trees? Yeah, Peggy and I do as well. We've lived in so many desert areas for so long that we just love the trees. And I can imagine God just saying, "Are you ready now? Come up to the top of the wall with me." And we haven't mentioned that in our study about the new earth. But the new Jerusalem in the center of the earth made new is a fair-sized city. The Bible describes it's so many furlongs on this side and so many on this. And it's a square city, you know, equidistant on each side. And some Bible scholars have said that there is a state in the United States that's about the same size as the city New Jerusalem. Which state is that? The state of Oregon, exactly so. Now, if my memory serves me well, the state of Oregon is somewhere around 7th or 8th, I think, in size. You know, Alaska number 1 and Texas number 2. And the state of Oregon, not very far down there, in thousands and thousands and thousands of square miles. You could take most of the northeastern seaboard and put, you know, those states all inside the state of Oregon and have quite a little bit left over. And then the Bible describes the wall of that city, the New Jerusalem, as being up there higher than a 20-story building.
11: you know,
10: more than 200 feet high. And so I imagine Jesus calling the children, come on now, come on, it's time for me to remake. The fire has burned itself out. Are you ready for trees? All right, children, watch now. Trees come forth, and suddenly the trees jump up out of this renewed soil. Oh, I can hardly wait. Hardly can I wait. Not too very long ago, Peg and I were down in southern Oregon around Klamath Falls. They have a pine tree that they call the sugar pine. Some of you folks have seen them, haven't you? And the sugar pine has a cone that's, well, about like that. You know, I mean, it's a great big thing. You're doing like this, brother. Yeah, they come really large, don't they? The cone on it, this big around, sure. Well, not long after being there, we went down to the redwoods. We were working down in southern Oregon again, and now near Grants Pass, and so one afternoon we went to the redwoods. Now, those sugar pine trees were beautiful, and I suppose some of them were 4 or 5 feet in diameter, and they went up there maybe 100 feet, maybe a little more than that. But the redwood trees and those massive sequoias, 50 feet in diameter, some of them, and they go up what seems to be 300 feet. You have to get way back just to be able to see the top of them. And I began to look around the base of those sequoia trees, those redwood trees, and I discovered the cones were about like this. At first I thought, it must be something else, someone has scattered some little cones, some baby things around here. But no, they said, that's the cone from the redwood tree. It's only about like that. And I said to my Peggy, God really got mixed up on the day he created trees, didn't he now? I mean, there's that sugar pine, and not such a great tree, and it has that cone like this, and then here's this massive redwood tree, and it has this little cone. I think God kind of got mixed up. And Peggy said, well, now, wait a minute, I think this one through. She said, how would you like to be standing neath this redwood tree and a cone like that hit you on the top of the head? I said, you're right. God knew exactly what he was doing. And so on the first day of creation, I'm going to be standing beside my Jesus when he says, let the trees come forth. And we're going to look at the beautiful trees, not only the evergreens, but the deciduous trees. And maybe they're going to have various colors even during the spring and summertime. Won't that be something? How many of you folks have been to New England to see the color show? Or maybe even Virginia, somewhere on the east, where those maples and those other trees are decorated like you can't begin to describe it. And so God's going to remake the earth, and he's going to remake the trees. And then, I believe next, he's going to say flowers. Are you ready? You folks love flowers. No, I've seen you buying them next door to take home and plant around your homes. Sure. All right, flowers, come forth. And instantly the flowers jump through the soil. Flowers with colors we've never imagined. With varieties of hues. You know, I see folks that have a talent for gardening. And they'll put this colored flower in the center. And maybe make a little circle, maybe about like that. And then in the next circle, there will be a color that will contrast, but complement. And then in the next circle, one that's just a little different. Maybe 7 or 8 shades of pink, or moving from lilac to hot pink. Beautiful. But wouldn't it be something if God creates one that we put in our lapel and it has all of those colors in one flower? And when we pick it and put it in our lapel, we're not going to have to replace it tomorrow because it's never going to die. Never going to die. And then their aromas, these flowers, the aromas are going to contain fragrances that our nostrils have never known. And I let my mind go right on down the line, the animals. Animals, some of the prehistorics perhaps, that have been extinct for a long, long while, and there are going to be a few of those around. Jesus is going to recreate this world. The marvel is that we have the privilege to watch him do it after the fire burns out. Now, not so terribly long ago, someone asked me, Lyle, is that really God's plan? That he's going to recreate planet Earth and move his throne. I saw a new heaven and new earth that comes down, and God himself shall be with them and be their God. Yeah, that's always been God's plan. Matthew chapter 5 and verse 5, it says there, the meek shall inherit Pluto? No, planet Earth. It's been God's plan eternally. He's going to have to interrupt that plan for about 1,000 years while he deals with the sin problem during the millennium. But then he's going to clean up this planet, make it new, And it's going to become the center of the universe, and God is going to move his throne right down here. I don't know how it is in this area, but I know that over where Peg and I live, crime is growing. Vandalism, the breaking in of homes and stealing, you know, microwaves in order to buy $5 worth of the dope. I long for the day when God comes and builds his home in my neighborhood. I think it's going to be fairly safe to leave the doors unlocked. What do you think? God's going to make a wonderful neighbor. You talk about security and peace and lack of worries entirely. And then as we read in Revelation chapter 21, I saw the holy city come down from God out of heaven, and there was no more sea. No more oceans, some of the translations say. And every time I read that verse, I have a little flashback to Savannah, Georgia. Coming to my meetings night after night was an interesting guy. He was born and raised there, and his face was like a map of the state of Georgia. And he loved the place. He was a commercial fisherman, and he had his own boat. And he'd not been around church much, I think. But maybe his wife had sort of tempted him to come to one meeting, and then he kind of caught fire a little bit, and he didn't miss. And habits, I think, that had held him in a vice grip began to fall away. He was being transformed, being converted. And then one night I preached on heaven, and I read this passage from Revelation 21, and there was no more sea. And that night, Raymond White was in his seat after the others had left. And so I went over to him, and he had a troubled look on his face. And I asked him, "Ray, what is it?" Well, he said, "I'd been feeling really good about these meetings and about Jesus. But," he said, "you read tonight that in heaven there's no more sea." He said, "Lyle, I can't sleep if I can't smell salt water. And I sleep best of all when I'm on my boat, the Donna Marie, and way out beyond the reef, about 12 miles out there. That's where I sleep best of all. And now you read that in heaven there are no more seas." Well, I had to explain to Ray, there are going to be oceans, not like we have them now. We maybe should better call them lakes. Plenty large enough to get lost on if you want. But the vast oceans like we have now are not going to be here. And there are a couple of reasons for that. I'm going to share them with you right now. Every time I fly over one of the oceans, whether it's Atlantic or Pacific or Indian or other, I'm reminded of the time that God cursed this earth and destroyed it with a flood of water. You remember reading the Bible story? It says man became desperately evil and sinful. And God first cursed the earth, and it began to produce something. This is before the flood. The earth began to produce both thorns and thistles, and man began to earn his living by the sweat of his brow, and pain came with childbirth and all of the rest. Now we flash forward to the crucifixion of Jesus. Vile men are tormenting him, and they're driving nails in his hands and in his feet. And others are over on the sideline making something to put upon his head, a crown of thorns. Now they did it in jest. They did it to be cruel and then to stand back and laugh. But my dears, when Jesus was raised between heaven and earth with a crown of thorns upon his head, he lifted the curse from the earth. That curse that had been placed here because of sin, Jesus lifted when he had the thorns upon his head at Calvary. You know, I really think we don't begin to understand, we don't begin to grasp the redemption of our Lord Jesus on the cross. Not only for you and for me and for our eternity and for our cleansing and remaking, but also allowing God to recreate planet Earth without the thorns, without the thistles, without the pain. He bore my pain in his own body. He lifted the curse from the earth. And the flood, the ocean from the flood, are a continual reminder of that curse. And that reminder is going to be gone and the earth made new. The second reason why I think we're not going to have the vast oceans is this one. In the plan that God has, there wouldn't be enough real estate if we had these great oceans. I read just the other day that about 60% of the surface of planet Earth is covered with water. About 60% of it. We said that Jesus has gone to prepare mansions for us. He's building townhouses, condominiums. We're going to have a home inside the city. It's also true that he's going to let us go outside the city and there choose our building site and build our own home. It may be that some folks, perhaps most folks, are going to want to be just gentleman farmers with an acre or two. On the other hand, there are going to be some folks who are going to want to farm Texas style. And God's going to have a ranch for them as well. And so he says, all right, children, I've recreated now. Go on out through the city gate. Go out there and choose your building site, drive your stakes, and begin to improve upon your ranch, on your farm. That's what God has in store. Oh, the thing that we've got to get in our minds, folk, clearly in our minds, the kingdom of God is real. It's for real people with real, wonderful, fun things to do. There's some scriptures that I want us to turn to right now. Isaiah chapter 35. And I have folks who come and ask me, well, can you give me the assurances from the Bible that heaven is a real place for real people? And will there be families? Will there be children? What does the Bible say? All right. Isaiah chapter 35, beginning with the first verse and reading down through to the end of verse 6. Isaiah 35, verses 1 through 6. The wilderness and the solitary place shall be glad for them. The desert shall rejoice and blossom like the rose. It'll blossom abundantly and rejoice, even with joy and great singing. The glory of Lebanon it shall be given, and the excellency of Carmel and Sharon. They're going to see the glory of the Lord and the excellency of our God. Strengthen ye those weak hands. Confirm those feeble knees. And by the way, I'm getting a little twitch in this knee. When I walk now, I feel a little grating there. And it's kind of like scratching your fingers on the... And so when I read this passage again today, it had a new meaning for Lyle. You remember I said to you last night, my favorite scripture now, 1 Corinthians 15, 51 and 52, Lyle shall be changed. Going to be changed. And here again is the promise of God. And he's going to bring to an end, you know, the grating in your knees. That's what he's saying, feeble knees. Verse 4, I'm going to say to those that are fearful of heart, be strong, don't be afraid. God is going to come with a vengeance and with recompense, and then he's going to save you. And then shall the eyes of the blind be opened, the ears of the deaf shall be unstopped, and the lame man, the cripple, is going to jump and run like a deer. The tongue of the dumb is going to sing, for in the wilderness the waters are going to break out, and they're going to be streams now in the desert. Let's go from here to Isaiah chapter 11 and read just a couple of verses quickly. There's so much ground. I tell you, this subject is so exciting that I find it difficult to put it into 30 or 40 or even 60 minutes. Chapter 11. And I want to read for us now verses 6 through 9. Isaiah chapter 11, beginning with the 6th verse. And the wolf shall dwell with the lamb. The leopard is going to lie down with the goat. The calf and the young lion and the fatling are going to be together. And a big guy with a whip is going to lead them around. Is that what it says? Huh? Who? Who's going to lead these wild animals? And a little child is going to lead them. Can't you see your grandchild there? Oh, what a picture that is. And verse 7, and the cow is... The cow shall bear feed. The young ones lie down together. The lion is going to eat straw, just like the ox. And the nursing child is going to play right by the hole of the snake. Yeah. And the weaned child is going to put his hand in the snake's den. And they're not going to hurt nor destroy in all of my holy mountain, for the earth shall be full of knowledge from the Lord, just in the same way that the waters cover the whole sea. Well, one more verse quickly, maybe two, we'll see how time goes. Zechariah, because this is a promise for those of you that love kids, and I certainly do, this is a promise that we just can't pass by. Just again before Matthew, Zechariah, and we're going to notice chapter 8 and the 5th verse. Zechariah chapter 8 and verse 5. And here's what it says. Now again, many of these prophecies had a dual application. They had an application for the time of literal Israel, but they had a broader, fuller, more complete application for the last days and then the earth made new. And that's what we're seeing right now. All right, Zechariah chapter 8 and the 5th verse. And the streets of the city shall be full of what? Look, did you ever see it before? The streets of the holy city are going to be filled with kids. Little boys and girls. They're going to be playing in the streets. Oh, and they're not going to be quarreling, you know. That's my ball. That's my, you know, none of that. None of that. Oh, what a day it's going to be. You could put in your notes there on this same subject, Malachi chapter 4. And you remember there, it speaks about in the earth made new and recreated. And it says that the little children are going to grow up like calves of the stall. Malachi chapter 4 in the second verse. And so again, heaven is not some misty, nebulous sort of a notion. It's not some place where saints or spirit beings or angel little things are going to sit on the edge of a cloud and strum harps. No, it's a real place. Someone asked at the end of a funeral not so very long ago, Lyle, will I know my daughter? Others have asked, will we know our daddy and the earth made new? Are we going to know one another? You made it quite clear that heaven is a real place for real people, but what's the point if we're not going to know one another? Yes, we are going to know one another. And the Bible is sure about this. Now let me give you a thought, and you may want to write this down because others are going to ask you, if not tomorrow, next week, or when death comes to visit their family. The Bible says about our Lord Jesus that He is the first fruit of resurrection. That means He is the epitome. He is the supreme example. God says, you want to know what the saints are going to be like when they come out of the grave at the call of the life giver on resurrection morning? Take a look at Jesus when He came out of the grave. And that's what we're going to do here for the next little bit. Mary from Magdala, the last to leave the cross, is the first at the open tomb. It's early in the morning. The sun has not as yet arisen, and she has tears in her eyes. She comes into the garden and sees the stone is rolled away, and her heart is broken. Her attitude is, why won't they leave him alone? They tormented him all of his life, and they won't let him rest in death. Is there nothing sacred anymore? And through her tears, she sees someone moving through the garden, and she thinks it's the caretaker. And she says, sir, tell me what you've done with the body of Jesus. I want to give him a decent burial. I'm going to take care of him. And who was that person? Jesus Christ, of course. And he said to her, Mary. Now, for those of you who want to read it for yourself later, this is John chapters 19 and 20. John's Gospel, chapters 19 and 20, Jesus said to her, Mary, Mary. And she recognized Jesus by His voice, and she ran to throw her arms around Him to worship Him. And Jesus said, not yet, not quite yet. Are we going to know one another in heaven? Yes, indeed. We're going to know one another by our voices. I talked with my little granddaughter, Kayla, my son's little girl, just yesterday. I talked with my daughter's family today. I try to be in touch with them two or three times a week, because if I don't, they won't save candy for me. They've trained me. When they get a little something at school, well, generally they'll save a little something for Grandpa, but I have to maintain the contact, you know. And so I talked to little Kayla yesterday, and I can no more than speak one or two words, and she just shouts, Grandpa! Grandpa! Now, I've mentioned to you my brother Max, 3 years younger than I, but folks who know us casually or perhaps fairly well say we sound a lot alike. And in fact, on the telephone, sometimes folks think that Lyle is Max and Max is Lyle, but I can't fool my little granddaughter. On occasion, I've said to her, hello, Kayla, this is Uncle Max. Grandpa Lyle, you're not fooling me, she'll say. She recognizes me instantly by my voice. I was reading the story of a mother, a sweet mother, not so very long ago. And she began to worry, like some mothers do when the boys became young adults. And they would go out and spend Saturday night out on the town. And she would lay in her bed and toss and turn and worry. Mothers don't do that anymore, right? You do? Oh, you do? All right. Mothers are never going to change, are they? And then her three boys would begin to come home. Sometimes one would beat the other. Sometimes the last that went out would be the first back. And in her bed, she could tell which one had come through the front door by the tread of his foot on the hardwood floor. Well, Bill's here. And a little bit, Bobby's come in. You see, we're going to recognize one another by our voices and by mannerisms, by our tread, perhaps. All right, let's think again about our Lord Jesus on Resurrection Day. The disciples have gone into hiding lest nails be driven in their hands and their feet. And so Jesus drops into this place that they think no one knows about. And one disciple is missing. Who is that? Thomas, old doubting Thomas. I call him the man from Missouri. Had to be showed, you know. Thomas wasn't in residence. And when later he came back, maybe he'd been out to get groceries, I don't know. But when he came back, the other of the disciples said, Jesus was just here. You missed Jesus. And Thomas said, no way. Now, a ghost may have been here, an apparition, but not Jesus. He's dead. I know he's dead. A week later, Jesus stopped by again. Thomas is now present, and he still will not believe. So Jesus says, "Come on over, Thomas. Look at these wounds in my hands and feet, and this where the spear was in my side." And then Jesus said, "A spirit, a ghost, does not have flesh and bone as you see that I have." Are we going to be real people in heaven? Yes. And we're going to recognize one another by our voices and by our mannerisms. Later that same day, Jesus falls in company with a couple of men who are going home to Emmaus, and their hearts are broken. They believed that Jesus was their Messiah, their liberator, and now he's dead. They're sure he's dead. Jesus walks with them onto their home.

after his resurrection, but before the ascension, spent here 1 or 2 days. Is that how long he was around? Someone help me. How long was he here from the time of resurrection to ascension? 40 days and nights. Exactly so. I wondered for a long while why he hung around for those 40 days. There was a party waiting for him in the courts of heaven. You know, the angels were waiting to welcome him back, the victorious Savior. But he hung around here for 40 days. And now I think I understand, at least in part, why he did that. He wanted his disciples and all disciples who would follow to know that when he came out of the grave, he came out a real man. His resurrection was corporeal. That means not a ghost or an essence, but a real man, a real body. And he allowed them to inspect his body, and he ate with them. You remember he said, "Do you have anything at all to eat?" And they gave him fish and honeycomb, and Jesus ate. Yeah, real people are going to inherit the kingdom of God. And we're going to build houses, and we're going to have picnics together in the backyard. Oh, I tell you folks, I can hardly wait. Our work for the last 30 years has taken us to this city and that town and this city and over there and there. And it, you know, after 5-6 weeks, I can just speak the names of several of you, Lloyd and Jim and Dan. And then it's time to move on. And then time to move on again. Time to move on. The older I get, the more difficult it is for me to leave home and to leave my kids and my grandbabies. And so I long, I think in a special way, for the kingdom of heaven. And when I get there, I'm going to invite you folks over. And we're going to have a little picnic in the backyard. Huh? Yeah. Maybe even a barbecue. What do you think about anybody opposed if we were to butcher a glutton? Huh? Okay. It shall not hurt nor destroy in all my holy mountain. But we're going to barbecue in my backyard, I promise you. And someone said, "Lyle, be sure to talk about eating corn. You're going to talk about eating corn tonight. We want to hear about that." And I said, "Well, okay." I asked my daddy yesterday, "Dad, have you planted the corn?" "No," he said, "but I'm going to the first of next week." And I think he goes by the almanac a little. He won't admit that, but I think he kind of does still. Sweet corn. Oh, how I love sweet corn. I went to a little garden place there, a little farmer's market, this past summer. And I bought 2 dozen ears of corn. It was something that I'd not heard of before. It was called Bodacious. I knew about, you know, Illini Chief and Illinois and something else. This was called Bodacious. The man said, "You're going to like this if you like sweet corn." I took her home and, you know, we cooked it. And I came back for more a couple of days later. And the man said, "That corn," he said, "that was Bodacious." "Well," I said, "yes, sir, it was Bodacious." And I mentioned down in Florida our love for corn, both Peggy's and mine. And a man came up to me afterward and he said, "You know, Lyle, just east from, north and west rather, from Orlando here, you find Zellwood. Zellwood, Florida is the corn, the sweet corn capital of the world." He said, "We're going to have you up for a corn feed." I said, "Fine, you won't have to beg me." We found the place. He'd made a little map. A beautiful, beautiful home. Drove down a palm tree corridor. And it was more a mansion, you know, than a home. And we went inside the dining room, and the table was set with the finest crystal and china and silver. And ere long, they brought from the kitchen the corn. It was on a big silver platter. I wasn't exactly sure how to eat corn in this environment. Peggy had been saying, "Watch me, you know, just watch me." I may have mentioned to you that little bowl, a tiny little bowl, had water. "Is that all we get to drink with sweet corn? You need more water than that?" She said, "That's a finger bowl. Now watch me." Oh, and then there were those 2 little plastic corn cob things with the forks in the end of them. Yeah? I said, "Surely we don't sit here and pick our teeth at the table. Are we supposed to take these home?" "No," she said, "watch me. You stuff those in the corn." Well, I watched Peggy and I also watched our host. And when the corn came around, he took a big ear off and put it on the edge of his plate. And then, in a little bit, they passed by the spread. No, it wasn't butter. It was a cheap imitation. And I noticed he took a silver knife and he cut a little flake of that off and put it on the edge of his plate. And then after everyone had an ear of corn, our host took his ear and stuck one of those little plastic corn things in the end of it and held it up like this. And with his knife, he began to saw off a little corn. And then with his butter knife, he began to take the butter and stir a bit.

0: it into the corn, and then gingerly he ate that, pushed it onto his fork with a knife. That's not how you eat corn in Idaho, folks. No. No. Between each two diners, you have a quarter cube of that real creamery butter. If there's a heart surgeon here tonight, you have to forgive me. Sue me later if you have to. Surely when the corn comes on, you can have a little real butter, huh? Yeah. And then instead of taking that butter off with a silver knife, you take the corn and... Yeah, I see you folks salivating here. You want... No, you better not use mine. You roll it in the butter, and then you put the salt on, and you bite in, and the corn juice squirts. And at our house, we serve bath towels for napkins. And so in heaven, we're going to have corn. I'm going to have a corn feed in my backyard, and you're invited. It's a wonderful, real place for real people. I read just last night the story of the preacher, Dr. George Truett, who was invited to the home of a very, very wealthy family. And after a lovely dinner that included some corn, the owner of the big spread said to him, "Come with me now." And he took him up some stairs, and they went out on a balcony that had a 360-degree view. And the owner of this ranch said, "I want you to look there to the north. You see those oil wells, those derricks that are going up and down?" He said, "Everything that you see in that northerly direction, I own. As far as your eye can see, I own it all." Now, he said, "I came here less than 30 years ago with nothing. I hitchhiked my way into this valley, and with hard work, I put this place together. And now I own those oil wells and that oil patch." Now, he said, "I want you to look over there toward the east. I want you to look at my cattle." And there was a huge herd of cattle grazing. He said, "That I own, as far as you can see to the east, that's all mine." Now, he said, "Turn around to the south. Turn around and look at my grain fields." He said, "As far as the eye can see to the south, that I own." Now, he said, "Turn to the west, and as far as your eyes can see, that alfalfa, those virgin forests behind them, it's all mine. I own everything as far as you can see in every direction here. I own it all." And the preacher turned to him and said, "Sir, I have just one question. How much do you own in that direction?" That's really the only question to ask ourselves tonight, isn't it? What shall it profit a man if he gain the whole world and lose out on eternity? What shall it profit him? Ah, folks, we're stepping on Canaan shore. Soon we're going to be there. Myrtle Erickson said, and I'm going to read her little bit of poetry, "Think of stepping on the shore and finding it heaven. Think of taking hold of a hand and finding it God's hand. Think of breathing in fresh air and finding it celestial air. Think of feeling invigorated and finding that it's immortality that's in you. Think of passing from the storm and the tempest to the unbroken calm. Think of looking up and finding that you're home." A ship came up the English Channel, up the River Thames, and in the city of London dropped anchor. On the platform was a huge band and a large crowd carrying placards and balloons and waving signs and shouting. Some were throwing their hats in the air. On board, there was a politician who'd been down in South Africa putting together a business deal and a political deal for the British. And this great crowd was there waiting his return and celebrating. And there was a party that was planned for that evening in his honor. And standing nearby to that man on the rail was a missionary who'd been out into Southern Africa serving Jesus. There was no one waiting for him. Not even a church member was there to shake his hand and welcome him home. Not one. There was a reporter who saw what was going on. He knew the missionary, knew that he'd given his life for the peoples of Africa. And eventually he went over to the missionary and he said, "You know, this is very strange. To my mind, this is a very sad sort of a story that's being lived out here on the ship." He said, "Here's this politician, and there are the crowds, there are the bands, there are the applauds, and there's no one here to welcome you, not one person to welcome you home." And without missing a beat, the old missionary turned to the reporter and he said, "You must remember, sir, I ain't home yet." We're not home yet. You and I. We're not home yet. When movie stars get $20 million for each picture and the missionary starves, we're not home yet. We're not home yet. When Americans walk around overweight and in Africa and Ethiopia, the babies are starving to death, we're not home yet. We're not home yet. When the schoolgirls are raped in the bathroom by their teacher, we're not home yet. And we're not home yet when the high school kids bully a boy because he's a little different, because he can't dress quite like they do, because his dad won't let him have one of those fancy haircuts. We're not home yet. And we're not home yet when the one who's bullied gets his dad's gun and goes to the high school and begins to gun them down. We're not home yet. We're not home yet. As long as saints die from AIDS and cancer and heart disease, we're not home yet. When more is spent every year in the United States on alcohol and drugs than all of the charitable giving combined, we're not home yet. We're not home yet. When the innocent suffer and are locked behind bars around the world and murderers go free, we're not home yet. But soon we shall be. Let us sing a song that'll cheer us by the way. In a little while, we're going home. For the night it will end in everlasting day. In a little while, we're going home. There's a rest beyond. There's relief from every care. For in a little while, we're going home. And no tears will fall in that city bright and fair. For in a little while, we're going home. In a little while, we'll cross the billows' foam. We'll meet at last where the stormy winds are past. In a little while, we are going home. Let's pray. Ah, Lord Jesus, we thank you for the promise. I will come again. I'll remake the earth in its Edenic beauty. Help us when the days are dark and long and pain comes and our body aches and death visits our home again. Help us to be reminded we're not home yet, but in a little while, in a little while. Praise you and serve you and love you always in Jesus' name. Amen.
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2: 1 Thessalonians 3. Wherefore, when we could no longer forbear, we thought it good to be left at Athens alone, and sent Timotheus, our brother and minister of God, and our fellow laborer in the gospel of Christ, to establish you and to comfort you concerning your faith.
3: That no man should be moved by these afflictions, for yourselves know that we are appointed thereunto. For verily, when we were with you, we told you before that we should suffer tribulation, even as it came to pass, and ye know.
2: For this cause, when I could no longer forbear, I sent to know your faith, lest by some means the tempter have tempted you, and our labor be in vain.
3: But now when Timotheus came from you unto us, and brought us good tidings of your faith and charity, and that ye have good remembrance of us always, desiring greatly to see us, as we also to see you,
2: therefore, brethren, we were comforted over you in all our affliction and distress by your faith. For now we live if ye stand fast in the Lord. For what thanks can we render to God again for you, for all the joy wherewith we joy for your sakes before our God, night and day praying exceedingly that we might see your face and might perfect that which is lacking in your faith? Now God Himself and our Father, and our Lord Jesus Christ, direct our way unto you.
3: And the Lord make you to increase and abound in love one toward another and toward all men, even as we do toward you, to the end He may establish your hearts unblameable in holiness before God, even our Father, at the coming of our Lord Jesus Christ with all His saints.
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0: Hello friends, this is Doug Batchelor. How about an amazing fact? For thousands of years, people have been using sponges in a multitude of ways. Early Europeans used sponges for water filters, paintbrushes, helmet padding, and portable drinking utensils. However, by the mid-20th century, over-harvesting nearly brought soft sponges to extinction. The invention of synthetic sponges greatly changed things. Found in both fresh and salt water, there are over 7,000 known species of sponges. And while they might look like a simple underwater plant, the sponge is actually an animal. True, they don't have a nervous system, digestive, or circulatory system. Instead, they depend on constant water flow through their bodies to obtain food and oxygen and to remove wastes. Yes, sponges really are animals, and some of them are the longest living creatures on Earth. There are a few varieties of turtles and fish that feed on sponges, but if left unmolested, they can live for centuries. Scientists once dated a large sponge found in the Antarctic Ocean back to 461 AD, pegging its age at over 1,500 years old. The largest known species is the giant barrel sponge. These massively built sponges can reach 8 feet in height and can be about the same length across at the thickest part of the body. Some of these colossal creatures have been estimated to be over 2,400 years of age, dating back before the time of Christ. You might be surprised to learn, the Bible says a sponge was even used to help Jesus. Stay with us, friends. We're going to learn more as Amazing Facts brings you this edition of Bible Answers Live.
1: 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Is understanding God's Word a challenge? Are there passages of Scripture that are a mystery to you? 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
0: 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My name is Pastor Doug Batchelor. Pastor Jean Ross is traveling tonight, and so we're going to launch this program together with prayer. Father in heaven, we just want to thank you for the power of your word that transforms hearts. There's something living and supernatural, Lord, and we just pray that you'll release that power in this program tonight. Please bless all that are listening. Bless the questions and the answers that are given, that it might all lift up the truth, which is Jesus. We pray in his name. Amen. You know, friends, at the beginning of the program, we started out with an amazing fact about sponges. And you might be surprised to know the word sponge is found 3 times in the Bible. All 3 are the account of when Jesus is on the cross. And you remember that when he was hanging there, after about 6 hours, he cried out that he thirsted. You can find one example of this in John 19:28. After this, Jesus, knowing that all things were now accomplished and that the scriptures might be fulfilled, he said, "I thirst." Now a vessel full of sour wine was sitting there, and they filled a sponge with sour wine and put it on hyssop and put it to his mouth. Well, there's your sponge. See, the cross was so high they couldn't reach him without using a pole. That was the hyssop pole. And so they dipped the sponge there, attached it to the top of the pole, put it up to the lips of Jesus. And it says, when Jesus received or tasted the sour wine, he said, "It is finished." And bowing his head, he gave up the spirit. So one of the last things you find before Christ died in his earthly body, it mentions a sponge of all things. And the sponge contained sour wine. First miracle of Jesus was he made fresh grape juice at that wedding. It's called wine, but it was unfermented. The word grape juice doesn't appear in the Bible. Last thing that happens is man gives him sour wine. Jesus gave humanity fresh, the best, and man gives him sour. It's because Jesus came to basically perform a transfusion with the human race, where he gives us his perfect life and he takes our sin. And you might want to know more about what Jesus gave that you might have everlasting life, and there's a great study. We'll send you a free book. All you have to do is ask for it. The book is called The High Cost of the Cross. The High Cost of the Cross by Pastor Joe Cruz. And if you call 800-835-6747 is our resource number. One more time, 800-835-6747 will take you to the resource line. They'll be happy to send you a free copy of this book that will encourage your heart. You can read it for free also by going to the Amazing Facts website. That is simply amazingfacts.org. And with that, we're going to go to the phones and talking first with Kevin, who's calling from Edmonton, Canada. Kevin, you're on the air with Bible Answers Live.
2: Oh, hi, Doug. Hi. I've got a question regarding Daniel 12:4.
0: Okay.
2: It says, "But you, Daniel, shut up the words and seal the book until the time of the end." That's where I get confused. Is it talking about another book? Did he write a book and seal it up, and then will it appear in the end of times? Or is he talking about, you know, the book of Revelation, or what exactly is that trying to...
0: Well, I think that what Daniel is doing is he's basically saying, or God is telling Daniel, the things in this book of prophecy that you're writing, that I'm giving you, they're not going to be fulfilled or apply till the time of the end. In other words, not everything that Daniel was given in prophecy, because prophecy looks ahead. Some of these prophecies looked ahead hundreds of years, some thousands. And God was telling Daniel, these things, these particular things we're talking about, and especially chapter 12, where it talks about Michael standing up and the great time of trouble and the resurrection, those things were obviously way in the future. They're still in our future. So, because the fact that he wrote these things down, 400, 500 years before Christ, means that he wasn't told to hide this book somewhere, because the book of Daniel was in the hands of the Jewish people immediately after his life. He delivered it to some of the contemporary Jews that went back to Jerusalem.
2: Okay. All right. Perfect.
0: All right. Hey, we appreciate your call. And you would enjoy our Amazing Facts Bible Study Series if you've not done that yet. Thank you very much, Kevin. And that frees a line if someone else has a Bible question. And let me see here. We're going to go to, Pastor Ross is in here. And so, line four, how do you say it? Shia is calling, listening from St. Thomas Virgin Islands. Shia, you're on the air with Bible Answers Live.
3: Hi. It's great to be back on the radio program.
0: Well, we're glad you're calling in. And what's your question tonight?
3: I have a question about the blood moon. How does it tie into prophecy?
0: Well, I'm of the belief that what they call the blood moons, they're not a clock by which we determine prophecy. It says in the book of Jeremiah, and I think it's in chapter 10, it said, "Do not be dismayed by the signs in the sky or in the heavens, like the heathen are." You know, some of the pagan countries that lived around the world and the other religions were very superstitious when things happened. Now, I saw last month, about 1 month from now, matter of fact, in the Virgin Islands, you guys have a full moon tonight or almost?
3: Almost.
0: You know,
3: it's
0: we're looking at...
3: It's going to be like on Halloween.
0: You're on the other side of the world, but I'm looking at the same moon as you in California. Isn't that interesting?
3: Yeah.
0: So we saw that the eclipse that they had about a month ago during this blood moon is what they call it. Nothing extraordinary happened above and beyond what usually happens. And so those celestial signs, an eclipse or some of the astronomical events or a comet in the sky, that doesn't mean that anything is happening on Earth prophetically. These things come and go. And like I said in Jeremiah, it says, "Do not be dismayed by the things in the sky." A lot of people made a big deal out of the blood moon and the Pope's visit, and they said that, you know, the economy was going to collapse and that the world was going to end. And there are problems in the world. There were problems before. There are still problems today. It isn't because the moon went through an eclipse. So Jesus gives us a lot of signs so we can know where we're near the end. And when Christ says the moon will turn to blood, talking about war. You know what happens on Earth, Shia, is when there's terrible fires on Earth and it fills the sky with smoke, when the sun and the moon come up, the sun is dark and the moon looks like blood. And so when Jesus said that's going to happen in the last days, he's talking about war and fires and destruction on Earth that will happen then. But the astronomical blood moon, I don't know that it marked anything extraordinary. But I appreciate your question. We'll be happy to send you a lesson on the signs about Jesus coming. If you call and ask for our study guide called The Ultimate Deliverance, we'll send you a free copy. And if you're able to call Shia, I know in the Virgin Islands you may have a different phone system there, 800-835-6747. And otherwise, you can go to the Amazing Facts website and read it for free. Thank you very much, and you keep studying the Bible. Appreciate your calling. With that, we're going to be talking to Mike, who's calling from Rockville, Maryland. Mike, you're on the air with Bible Answers Live.
4: Hi, good evening.
0: Evening. How are you doing?
4: I'm doing fine. I was wondering when Nehemiah's tradition of closing Jerusalem city gates on Sabbath stopped. I think that's in Nehemiah 13:19.
0: Uh-huh.
4: I was thinking of this in relation to, you know, Jesus warning in Matthew 24:20 to pray that the believer's flight not be, you know, in the winter on the Sabbath, referring to the Roman army's withdrawal from around
0: right.
4: Jerusalem between, I think it was about 66 AD to 70 AD, those 4 years.
0: Right.
4: I was just wondering if that tradition was reinstated during that time when it was under Jewish control, or if it stopped at any time after Nehemiah.
0: Well, probably, that's a good question. Probably when, of course, when the Romans were there in the days of Jesus, the Romans and the Greeks were so involved in business, there was plenty of buying and selling going on. They did not get to shut the gates of Jerusalem. I think the Romans respected the Jews keeping the Sabbath, but they were not required to keep it. By the time of 68-70 AD, when the Jews were besieged by the Roman army, the gates were not only closed on Sabbath, they were closed 7 days a week all through the Roman siege. So when Jesus said, pray that your flight be not in the winter or on the Sabbath day in Matthew chapter 24, I think Jesus is just saying, it'll be wonderful if you don't have to run for your life in the winter when there's no food in the fields and you can maybe glean and stay alive, or that you don't have to take the day of rest and run for your life. So because most of the, by the time of the destruction of Jerusalem, most of the Christians in the world weren't even in Jerusalem. So it would have only applied to a handful. But Jesus made it sound like all of his believers should pray that. And he's also not just talking about the destruction of Jerusalem in Matthew 24. He's talking about the end of the world. So obviously, the Lord thought the Sabbath was still going to be an issue near the end of time. You still there, Joseph? Or Mike, I'm sorry.
4: I'm here. Mike? Yeah, yeah. I'm here. So that 4 years, they were under siege that whole time?
0: No, they were not under siege the whole time. Matter of fact, if I'm not mistaken, during the siege, which started under Titus, the emperor died or changed hands. He had to withdraw. He ended up becoming the emperor, who he was the general, and they returned again. So there was a brief window when Christians in the city had an opportunity to flee, and at that point, it was besieged again, and the doors were shut. You know, there's a book. Well, first of all, if you look online at the history of Josephus, he gives a detailed account of the siege of Jerusalem. There's another wonderful book called The Great Controversy. You can read that for free online. The Great Controversy, the first chapter talks about the fall of Jerusalem. So you don't even have to read the whole book. The Great Controversy, first chapter, talks about the fall of Jerusalem and gives more details there. Thank you very much, Mike, for your question. And we have another caller who is also another Mike calling from El Portal, Florida. Michael, you're on the air with Bible Answers Live.
5: Hello, Pastor Doug.
0: Hi.
5: Good evening. Hi. Yeah, I have a quick question about the fourth commandment, specifically citing from Exodus 20, verses 8 through 11, the part where it says, you know, thou nor thy son nor thy daughter, thy manservant nor thy maidservant, the cattle nor thy stranger, which is in that's within thy gates, which is the part I'm particularly thinking about. I have a friend who I know from college. He essentially became homeless due to unfortunate circumstances, and my mother allowed him to come live with us. And I'm just wondering, he's not a Sabbath keeper himself. I'm just wondering, does that part of the fourth commandment referencing the stranger then thus entail that he also has to keep the Sabbath, considering we're a Sabbath-keeping household?
0: Well, in your home, yes, I would say the answer is a definite yes. The word within your gates is not necessarily talking about the gates of a city. Even homes back then, a lot of the homes had little ranches and gates and gardens, and they kept their cows and their goats in there. And whatever your property is, you are responsible for what's happening within your gates. You may not be able to be responsible for what's happening next door within your neighbor's gates, but to the best of your ability, in your home, when you say, we're going to be a God-fearing home and follow the Word, and this is our day of rest, if he's there, he should respect that. I mean, I would do the same thing if I was visiting somebody. I know that might be difficult. That doesn't mean he's able to keep it in his heart, because if he's not a believer, he's not. But you don't want him out there mowing your grass. He doesn't need to be, you know, turning on secular media and disrupting everybody in the family when, you know, it's your holy day. So you, if he's a reasonable person, I would hope that he'd say, sure, I'll respect that. This is your home, and this is your belief, and I can honor that. So that doesn't mean you have to collar them and say, you got to go to church with me.
5: Right.
0: So, you know, that'll be up to you. But, yeah, they need to try to respect your beliefs in not working. I mean, right. The Lord says even your ox and your donkey. So certainly the people.
5: Right. Okay. Cool.
0: So, hey, yeah, good question. And I appreciate that. Thank you very much, Michael. By the way, we do have a study guide that talks about the subject of the Sabbath. And there's a new magazine, Amazing Facts, just put out about the day of your life. And it talks about the Sabbath and keeping the Sabbath holy. And so if you'd like to get a copy of that, you can call Amazing Facts and call the resource line, 800-835-6747. That's 800-835-6747. Ask for a copy of our new Sabbath magazine, The Best Day of Your Life, the rest of your life, rather. And you'll enjoy that. We went through several iterations of titles before we named it. I still got the old ones in my head. All right. With that, we do have another line open if you want to call in with a Bible question. And that number again is 800, God says, 800-463-7297. Talking next with Ed, who's calling from Cartwright, Michigan. Am I saying that right? Ed, you're on the air with Bible Answers Live.
6: Yeah. Carp Lake is a fish.
0: Oh, okay.
6: The fish, carp.
0: Oh, there you go. I was actually in Michigan a couple weeks ago, but I'd never heard of Carp Lake before.
6: No, it's up by the Mackinac Bridge, so you were probably in Bering Springs or
0: I was in Lansing.
6: Camp Salo or wherever.
0: No, I was in Lansing, Michigan, actually.
6: Oh, okay. Yeah, at the conference. Well, anyway, Pastor, I just got a quick question here, too. You know, I wrote it down so I wouldn't. Okay, anyways, people in the holy city, when it comes down, you know, to set it on the earth or just before uh-huh. it sets on the earth, I'm not really sure. You know, and when Jesus brings fire down from out of heaven to destroy the wicked, is everybody going to be able to see that? Destroy the wicked, and I've always thought about Adam and Eve being in the holy city, and they're looking out and say, look what I did, you know?
0: Yeah, it is going to be very difficult for some, but the Bible seems to indicate that it says only with your eyes, if you read Psalm 91, it says only with your eyes will you see the destruction of the wicked. And so we believe that, yeah, unfortunately, that the righteous are going to be able to see that. And, if you look and, yeah, take a look in Psalm 91, and I think you'll see the first few verses. But, and then, you know, you can also read Malachi chapter 4. You'll go down and tread upon the wicked, for there'll be ashes under the soles of your feet. Of course, that doesn't say they see the destruction, but I believe that you read in Revelation 20, God rains fire down from heaven upon them and devours them. We're right there when that happens, so I don't think that he's going to blind everybody for that event. It's going to be... But yes, it will be very difficult. And you notice it's after that, Revelation 20 is where the wicked are destroyed. After that, in Revelation 21, God wipes away all tears. So yeah, if Adam and Eve were looking at that, they'd think, man, our little choice to turn from God, look at how it has reacted in so many lives being lost and so much suffering. Good point, Ed. Appreciate that. And we do have a lesson on the millennium where it talks about the scenario of what happens with the wicked. And we'll be happy to send you that lesson on the millennium if you just call our resource line, 800-835-6747, and it's 1,000 Years of Peace is the name of the lesson. And if you have a Bible question, we have lines open, 800-GOD-SAYS, 800-463-7297. With that, we're going to talk with Seth, calling from Hilo, Hawaii. Hi, Seth. Welcome to Bible Answers Live.
7: Hi.
0: Hey, thanks for your patience.
7: Thank you.
0: And your question?
7: And my question is in Jeremiah 7, verse 18. what it says, women, that women, they make cakes for the Queen of Heaven. I want to know if there is such a thing as the Queen of Heaven.
0: Well, it's believed the Queen of Heaven was talking about one of the pagan gods that was related to Asheroth. It was the female part of Baal worship. And they had gotten involved in this. You can also find this in Jeremiah 44:18. But since we left off to burn incense to the Queen of Heaven and to pour out drink offerings unto her, we have wanted all things and have been consumed by the sword and famine. They're saying, oh, back in the days when we worshiped the Queen of Heaven, this pagan deity, everything was fine. But it was idolatry. They had idols of the Queen of Heaven everywhere. And all through history, the different pagan religions have had statues of a female goddess. And so the names have changed. If you go to the New Testament, Seth, you'll see where they talked about worshiping Diana. They had idols of Diana all over Ephesus, and they nearly killed Paul. Excuse me?
7: Do you know the scripture in the New Testament?
0: That would be, let me see, Acts 16, if I recall right. I'm going to look real quick while you're waiting. I'm a little shorthanded here because Pastor Ross is usually here manning the computers. But in Acts 16, I think this is the part where it says that they, maybe it was Acts 13. Let me look here. Yeah, Diana. I'm going to type it in. I know that doesn't make for good radio.
7: It's okay. I'm sorry.
0: And we'll see if we can find that. Yeah, take a look there in Acts chapter 13. They nearly killed Paul and Barnabas. And they, Paul and Silas, because they had interrupted the work of the silversmiths.
7: So it's not a real Queen of Heaven.
0: No.
7: Like night. Okay. Thank you very much.
0: No, not at all. And let me see here. I'm still looking to see if I can find that for you. Yeah, Acts 19. Sorry, I was wanting to get that. Acts chapter 19 talks about the silversmiths being upset because the sales of their idols were hurt by the preaching of Paul and Silas. All right. Appreciate your call, Seth. By the way, I will be in Hilo, Hawaii in about a year with Mrs. Batchelor. We're going to be doing a camp meeting in the area, and we hope you come and visit us. Robert is next. He's calling from Bloomfield, New Jersey, listening on WMCA. Robert, welcome to Bible Answers Live. You're on the air.
8: Good evening, Pastor Bug.
0: Yeah.
8: My question is concerning in Revelation chapter 4, verses 6 to 11. What is the Bible talking about when it describing when they describe the? It's talking about of the four living creatures and the 24 elders. What exactly does that mean? What are they?
0: Yeah, well, and you'll find this also mentioned in Ezekiel, where it talks about those living creatures, and those represent different aspects. Now you realize, of course, the book of Revelation is full of symbolism,
8: right?
0: And so. When you read here about these different creatures, which you find in Ezekiel 1:10, it says one's like a lion, and one is like an eagle, and one is like a calf, and one is like a man. And these are different aspects of God's character. God is Jesus has got a side that is like the sacrifice, the calf. And Jesus is called the Lion of the tribe of Judah. And Jesus is all-knowing, like an eagle has the best vision, and it soars because it has a vantage point of everything from the sky, and God is all-knowing, and it's also the speed. And the man, Christ became a man. He's referred to as the Son of Man. And some scholars have said Matthew shows Jesus as the lion. Mark shows Jesus as the eagle. Mark is the quickest gospel. Things happen very quickly. John shows Jesus as the calf, Jesus the sacrifice. And Luke shows Jesus as the man. Luke, the physician, shows the human side of Jesus. And so, and you'll also find these, as I mentioned, in Ezekiel chapter 1. It's got the same four creatures. And so it's a very important verse there in Ezekiel to help understand and interpret Revelation. So appreciate your call, Robert, and hopefully that helps a little bit. Amazing Facts has a magazine that goes in great detail into the book of Revelation. And if you call the Amazing Facts resource line, say you would like to get a copy of the Revelation magazine. That's 800-835-6747. One more time, 800-835-6747. By the way, that's also a chaplain line. If you'd like someone to pray with you, you can give them a call. Just say you're listening to Bible Answers Live, and You need prayer. One more time, 800-835-6747. You know, I don't know if I'm going to have time for another question just before the break. And so what I might say right now is, this is that time of year. We are, what, just about 5.5 days before Halloween. We get a lot of questions about the subject of death. And people are hanging ghosts out in front of their houses, and people are worried about haunted houses. And it's kind of amazing how people look for an opportunity to be scared. And they go see scary movies, and the television's full of them. What happens when people die? Do they become ghosts that then haunt houses? Amazing Facts has a website that gives a very interesting biblical perspective. After you look at it, you're going to want to send this link to your friends that are afraid of ghosts. God doesn't want us to be afraid of ghosts, and it'll tell you when apparently ghosts appear, what is going on, what is happening in the spirit world when these things are being seen. Simply go to ghosttruth.com. 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
0: We are back, friends, and this is Bible Answers Live. 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My name is Doug Batchelor, and Pastor Jean Ross, our co-pilot, he is traveling today. And so with our crew in the studio and God's help, we're going to carry on. So we're going to go next and talk to Sean, who's calling from South Dakota, and listening on line 3. 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
10: Hello, can you hear me?
0: I hear you loud and clear.
10: Okay, it's kind of, I'm driving, so it's kind of cutting in and out. I'm driving, I'm a truck driver, so I'm hoping it doesn't cut out. My question is, can someone, it's confusing, who's a Christian, okay? And they know, and they believe in God, and they trust God, and they do everything that they're supposed to. But they have an addiction or a problem, per se, that they seem to not be able to overcome. And they do everything. They pray. They do everything that they're supposed to. They fight, and they fast, but they seem to not be able to overcome it. And they just feel, basically, they've exhausted all other avenues. They don't know what to do. They feel maybe God just has let them go to their own demise, even though they don't want to be let go to their own demise. They want to be with Him, but they just can't get over this particular sin. What would you say about that?
0: Well, that's a great question, and a lot of people are probably tuning in right now carefully, because there's a lot of people out there listening that they love the Lord, they want to serve the Lord, but they've been maybe battling with a particular sin. Most people are not tempted by every sin. Most people have trouble with a handful of sins, and it might be very different. Some people, they really struggle with drugs and alcohol. Some people really struggle with spending money and just materialism. And some people struggle with sexual temptation or pride and gossip. I mean, there's just, you know, but whatever a person's temptation du jour happens to be, what do you do if you're a Christian and you just cannot seem to get the victory? Well, first of all, I would say, do not believe that you can't, because there's so much in the Bible that says, with God, all things are possible. Now, you may not have experienced it, and sometimes a person has to fall several times. God cast seven devils out of Mary Magdalene, and the Bible says a righteous man may fall seven times and rise again. But we've got to remember, greater is he that is in us than he that is in the world, and through faith, with God, all things are possible. So don't just surrender and say, well, I guess I'm just going to have to get used to being addicted to this problem the rest of my Christian experience. Paul talks about wrestling, warring, striving, fighting, running. The preachers that are telling people there is no effort involved in being a Christian are wrong. Jesus was praying and sweating, perspiring blood when he said, not my will, thy will be done. And the big battle we all fight is trusting God and saying, not my will, your will be done. And sometimes there is a struggle to trust God. Now, let me give you a verse instead of me just pontificating. You look in Hebrews chapter 10, verse 26, Sean. It says, for if we go on sinning deliberately after receiving a knowledge of the truth, there no longer remains a sacrifice for sin, but a fearful expectation of judgment and fiery indignation that will devour the adversaries. So it's pretty clear, if we go on deliberately, willfully, sinning after knowing what the truth is. Now, you know, David's going to be in heaven. I expect to see King David in heaven. Bible says he'll be there. But David had 10 wives. He lived in a time of ignorance, the Bible says, in Acts chapter 17, verse 30. God winked at the times of ignorance. But I know better. I've received a knowledge of the truth that one man's supposed to have one wife. If I go get extra wives, I'm not going to make it, because I know better. If I continue to sin willfully, then I'm just going to be doomed. So when we know the truth and we continue to sin willfully and just resign ourselves to that, that's very dangerous. Now, a lot of people struggle. And the very fact it's an addiction means it's a terrible struggle. It could be alcohol. It could be food or whatever it is. Don't despair. And when you sin, repent and ask God to forgive you and just ask him to help you follow him moment by moment. Sometimes it's, you know, I tell people this many times. I had to quit smoking several times before I quit for good. I quit and failed and quit and failed and quit and failed. I quit for months once, and then I fell again. But praise God, I haven't had a cigarette in my mouth in 39 years now. So I know that God can give you the victory. And what he did for me with cigarettes and what he does for people with alcohol and all these other things, he can do for anybody, whatever it is. Just continue to press on. Okay. Now, that's a long speech, Sean. Does that make sense?
10: It does. It's just hard when you feel that it's, your prayers are just going unanswered, because I mean, I pray and I pray hard and I ask, and when I mess up and I know when I'm doing good, because bad things happen. I get attacked really bad when I know I'm doing right. And
0: yeah, the devil's threatened.
10: Say it one more time.
0: I say the devil is threatened when you're being successful and when you're having victory, and that's normal for every believer. When the children of Israel were leaving Egypt, the Pharaoh chased after them. He made them serve even harder. So there's a struggle in being born again and going through conversion, and just don't despair. Hey, I've got to go to another call, Sean, but I want to offer you a book, and don't let the title scare you. The title of the book is It Possible to Live Without Sinning? 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Bible question, 800 God Says, 800-463-7297. I'm Doug Batchelor, going to talk with Joseph, who's calling from Staten Island, New York, listening on WMCA. Welcome, Joseph. You're on the air.
11: Thanks a lot, Pastor Doug. I really appreciate your edifying answers.
0: Well, thank you.
11: My question is, why would God make people who he knows will spend eternity in hell?
0: Well, you're asking two questions there. One is, why would God make people that he knows, because God knows all things, are going to be lost? Does God want us to love him?
11: Yes.
0: Can God make us love him?
11: No.
0: Love has to be a free choice, doesn't it? Because if you force someone to love you, is it love?
11: No.
0: So to prove that God gives us freedom, he even made people who he knows that ultimately will not love him. Now, you asked another question. You said to be consigned to hell for eternity. I believe that the lost are lost forever. I believe that they enter everlasting darkness. It's everlasting destruction. But I don't believe, as many Christian pastors, that hell burns forever. And that's kind of a medieval teaching. And I know that shocks some people listening, but I'll be happy to share some scriptures with you. So the Bible says that it's the second death that the wicked experience. And death is an absence of life. That we got two choices: believe in God, everlasting life, or perish. And so it's going to break his heart. It is true. Straight is the gate and narrow is the way that leads to life. And few find it because few are looking. Broad is the way that leads to destruction. And the wicked will be judged, punished, burnt, and destroyed. And so and it's going to break God's heart. But eventually, the Bible says, he'll wipe away all tears in the universe. There is no more pain, no more suffering, no more sorrow, no more tears, no more death. So there's going to be a world where there is no more suffering. And this Dark Ages teaching of a torture chamber for billions and zillions of years makes people really wonder about the love of God. But that's not what the Bible teaches. By the way, Joseph,
11: you're saying that those that are consigned to hell won't be there for all eternity because they will cease to exist.
0: Bible says the fire comes down from God out of heaven and devours them. They perish.
11: So they will not exist.
0: No, the wicked are ashes under the soles of our feet, the Bible says. The wicked will consume into smoke. They'll consume away. Bible, I think it's in Psalm 37, you'll diligently consider the place of the wicked and it will not be. God said, never shalt thou be anymore. And so the language is strong, and there's been a few verses that I think have been misapplied. But, you know, I have a lesson that we'll send. And a lot of Christian pastors agree with this. It's, you know, they sometimes get shouted down by people that insist that God tortures you for all ages. But the Bible really teaches that the wicked are burnt up. And it's called, Is the Devil in Charge of Hell? We'll send you a free copy of that, Joseph. Is the Devil in Charge of Hell? Just call 800-835-6747 and you let us know what you think. All right, moving along, going to talk with Jerry, calling from Medford, Oregon. Jerry, you're on the air with Bible Answers Live.
12: Yes, Pastor. I identified a question when I called in, but could I change it, my question?
0: Sure. Well, we'll do our best.
12: Well, I live about 100 miles from Roseburg, and of course, you know, we had that shooting a couple weeks ago, and which made me think, a lot of people come to the Lord if they have the privilege of aging, like you have and I have. And even David said, Father, forgive me the sins of my youth.
0: Right.
12: Now, these people, I guess they're about 10, and I probably, statistically speaking, they probably weren't all Christians, but although the shooter did ask them that. But anyway, the question is, dude, these people were just, some couldn't be in the wrong place at the wrong time, and some depraved person walks in and kills them during their youth and deprives them of the ability to age and, let's say, mellow and come to the Lord. It seems
0: like it's a tragic, and it seems unjust. Is that what you're wondering?
12: Yes.
0: Yeah, and, you know, you can ask the question, why would God allow Hitler, or what's happening in Syria where these kids, you know, they're dying, fleeing the starvation, the stuff in Africa. So many young people suffer. And does that mean that God isn't love, or why doesn't God stop it, or why does he allow it? And it seems such a tragedy to have a life cut short. And that question is very close to our heart because we had a son who about 11 years ago, 23 years old in his prime, had a construction accident and died. And we thought, oh, you know, had so much to live for. And you ask those questions.
12: He was a Christian.
0: He believed, yes. But the problem is that some do and some don't. And the devil is claiming this world. God is intervening with his angels to save as many as he can. We're looking around, we're seeing the injustice, and it's not God, it's the devil. Jesus referred to the devil as the prince of this world. And because there are people that serve the devil, God does not stop them from the effects of sin against people that love the Lord.
12: But so, other people had to pay for it.
0: That's right, it's not fair. And you know, the one who paid the most was God. When he sent his son, he said, look, I don't want to see people lost, I want to see them saved. This world has been kidnapped by a fiend, and the only way for me to save those who would be saved is for them to come to me. So, yeah, it's a pretty serious situation. Anyway, Jerry, hey, I appreciate your call, and I hope that helps a little bit, and we answered that question. With that, we're going to talk to Jamie, who's calling from Springheld, Florida, and listening on Line 6, Sirius XM Radio. Jamie, welcome to Bible Answers Live.
13: Yeah, good evening, Pastor Doug. I got a quick comment and a quick question.
0: Okay.
13: Okay, I feel troubled that it's so many interpretations of the Bible. And I believe it's only one truth and one interpretation. Now, that gives me to think, for it to be a one-world government, a one-world system, a one-world religion, there has something major to happen in the world, on earth, in order for that to happen, because of the behavior of the governments today. Now, my question is, when Jesus is coming to pick up his bride, that bride is going to be in the heart of us, of his children. It's not going to be a building where people go, a particular denomination. Is it going to be a church that is in the heart of each individual, that is a child of God?
0: Yeah, there will be people that they love the truth, and the truth is in their hearts. But, you know, I want to respectfully disagree with something you're saying. You are correct. In the last days, the beast power is going to enforce one world worship. But it doesn't say there'll be one world government. And matter of fact, in Daniel chapter 2, Daniel predicts that the governments of the world will try to build a confederacy, but they will not cleave to one another. They will not stick together. So the devil is going to use the different world leaders. And even in Revelation 17, it talks about the kings of the earth come together to this woman. And a woman is a church. All the kings, that's Revelation 17. It says they commit fornication with a woman. This is the governments with the church in the last days. But there's many different kingdoms. It talks about 10 crowns. And you've got all the divisions of the kingdoms in the world. But there will be one world worship. And if you don't, you know, those who worship the Lord will not get involved in this. But the beast power is going to try and make everybody worship, or they can't buy or sell. And you've read that before, I suppose, Jamie.
13: Different interpretations. Because yep. I figure that kind of confuses not only the Christian, but the non-believer also.
0: Yeah. Well, it does, but you know, the way you hide a diamond is if you put a diamond in a pile of broken glass, then

0: life. I promise you. All right, going to talk next to Daryl, who's calling from Bronx, New York, on WMCA. Daryl, you're on the air.
1: How are you?
0: Doing good.
1: Thank you so much for taking my call. I was having a trip through 2 Corinthians, and I have a question about 15 through the end, in which it states...
0: What chapter?
1: I'm sorry, chapter 3,
0: okay.
1: 15 through the end, in which it refers to the Lord and then Spirit, capital L on the Lord and capital S on the Spirit.
0: Uh-huh.
1: And with 16 it says, but...
0: when one turns to the Lord, the veil is removed?
1: Right, keep going.
0: And now the Lord is the Spirit, and where the Spirit of the Lord is, there is freedom? That's part.
1: Oh, Lord. Okay, so what translation are you in?
0: Well, I guess that one I clicked on, the English Standard Version. Are you wanting, like, the King James?
1: Okay. Well, no, what I was in was the New International Version, and then I read the King James, and I got totally lost. But that's closer to what...
0: Well, let me read the New King James. Nevertheless, when one turns to... Go ahead, I'm sorry.
1: Holy Spirit, or does it refer to Jesus? Or am I just lost?
0: Well, it says the Spirit of the Lord is... Well, it's talking about the Holy Spirit is the Spirit of the Lord. There is liberty. There is freedom. When one turns to the Lord, the veil is taken away. He's talking about... Now, you know, if you want me to talk about the veil, I'll explain that. They couldn't look at God's presence... In the Old Testament, because the Holy of Holies there was a veil, and they couldn't look. And when Moses came down the mountain, he had to veil his face. But when God gives us the Spirit, the veil is removed, and we see more clearly who the Lord is through the Spirit. And then it says, but we with unveiled face, beholding as in a mirror the glory of the Lord, are being transformed from the same image. Are you with me still?
1: Right. What that comes out of is they were talking about glory and the Israelites being afraid of Moses'
0: face.
1: Because his face had to be veiled.
0: Right. He came down from talking to God, his face was glowing.
1: And what Paul, Silas, and Timothy were talking about was the everlasting glory, which has been revealed after the crucifixion.
0: Yeah, see, Jesus... The glory of God was in Christ. Christ
1: right.
0: is called, Christos is the anointed. It's like when you christen a ship,
1: right.
0: they would anoint it. And Messiah is the anointed. Jesus was anointed with the Holy Spirit. And so when they saw Jesus, they saw God in man, not like Moses with a veil, but in the
1: right.
0: undimmed glory, as much as our eyes could contain, looking upon God. That's why John says, our hands handled and we saw his glory. Peter said, we saw his glory on the holy mount when Moses and Elijah spoke with him. And
1: right.
0: so, you know, it's a big study talking about the glory of God, and hopefully this helps a little bit. But, hey, Daryl, hopefully that helps a little. And we're going to talk next to Hannah, who's calling from Maryland, Michigan. Is that there a place called Myland, Michigan? Sorry, Hannah, you're on the air with Bible Answers Live.
2: Hi, yeah, it's Myland, Michigan. I guess my question is, the Bible, I mean, I don't know if it says in the Bible, but once saved, always saved. Like, if you're saved and you're baptized, but you still sin, could you still go to hell?
0: When a person comes to the Lord and they're saved, can they choose to turn away and be lost? The answer would be yes, because otherwise God would have to take away your freedom of choice. But
2: right.
0: does that mean when a person is saved, does that mean that they have to live in fear where they have no assurance? And the answer to that is no. If they continue to abide, Jesus says, if you abide in me, and abiding is choosing to remain with the Lord. If we abide
2: right.
0: in him, he promises we'll bring forth fruit. He says, go ahead.
2: I'm sorry to interrupt. Like smoking cigarettes or
0: drinking or whatever it is. Yeah.
2: I mean, I know a lot of Christians that smoke cigarettes, and I do myself, and I struggle with quitting. And I know a lot of Christians that believe that the Bible doesn't state
0: thou shalt not
2: that
0: smoke.
2: Smoking cigarettes is a sin or tattoos. But I feel in my heart that it is, because your body is a holy temple and you're supposed to take care of it.
0: Yeah.
2: So I guess my question is like
0: Well,
2: what would you believe about
0: can you?

0: be saved. Well, let me give you personal testimony. First of all, you asked something about tattoos. Bible actually does forbid tattoos. If you look in Leviticus 19:28, it says, "You will not make any cuttings in your flesh for the dead, nor tattoo any marks on you, for I am the Lord." That's pretty clear. Thou shalt not. So tattoos is in the Bible, but cigarettes obviously are not. And when a person gets a tattoo, does that mean they can't be saved? Well, no. There's going to be a lot of people come to the Lord that are covered with tattoos, and you can't always afford, and neither is it practical, to have them all removed. God is not going to say to people when they come to Him, "Well, if you have all your tattoos removed, I'll save you." You can come to the Lord while you struggle with smoking. I want to baptize a person while they were still smoking, because baptism represents a born-again experience that you're going to walk in a newness of life, that you're a new creature. And I struggled with smoking. When I first came to the Lord, I smoked for several years, and I battled it, as you may have heard me say. That doesn't mean that I didn't love the Lord, nor does it mean He was never answering my prayers or walking with me, but I was constantly convicted that I was out of His will, because it says on every pack, this stuff's going to kill you eventually.
1: Yeah, and that's exactly how I feel.
0: The Bible says, thou shalt not kill, and that would certainly include slow suicide, which is what happens with some drugs and cigarettes. So, and not to mention, it's not a good example, it's not a good witness. You know, what would Jesus do? You probably can't picture Jesus blowing smoke rings and spitting tobacco.
1: Right.
0: And so, do you mind me asking, how old are you, Hannah?
1: I'm 19.
0: Yeah, you sound young to me. I've got kids your age. You can quit. Quit while you're young. I quit when I was 22, and I've never smoked since. But I smoked since I was 13, so I did it for 7 years, and I was addicted. It's easier to quit now. And all you've got to do is just pray your way through it. The first day's tough, and the next day gets easier. Then there'll be a couple more tough days. But you keep telling yourself, praise God, I know He can save me from this. Think of all the money you're going to save.
1: Right.
0: Yeah, just everything is, you've got 1,000 good reasons to quit, and it'll get easier. I don't ever think about it anymore. So you'll get to the place where it's gone. Obviously, you weren't born smoking, so you learned to do it. It's a habit you learned. You can unlearn it. So don't let the devil scare you. Would you like for me to pray for you?
1: Yeah, please. That'd be great.
0: Father in heaven, I pray you'll be with Hannah and thousands of others like her that might be struggling with some addiction, and help them know you love them, that you are in their lives, but you want them to have the victory and to walk in a newness of life. I pray that they'll be determined to have this experience, and please bless her to this end and fill her with your Spirit. We thank you and pray in Jesus' name. Well, thank you, Hannah. Didn't mean to chase you off, and we do have a book we'll send you. Can a saved man be lost? You asked about once saved, always saved. 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
2: 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Hello, friends. We hope you've enjoyed this episode of Bible Answers Live. Amazing Facts believes strongly in the Great Commission given by Christ to share the wonderful news of salvation to the entire world. 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
8: I will lift up mine eyes unto the hills, from whence cometh my help. My help cometh from the Lord, which made heaven and earth. He will not suffer thy foot to be moved. He that keepeth thee will not slumber. Behold, he that keepeth Israel shall neither slumber nor sleep. The Lord is thy keeper. The Lord is thy shade upon thy right hand. The sun shall not smite thee by day, nor the moon by night. The Lord shall preserve thee from all evil. He shall preserve thy soul. The Lord shall preserve thy going out and thy coming in from this time forth and even forevermore.
9: For this cause I bow my knees unto the Father of our Lord Jesus Christ, of whom the whole family in heaven and earth is named, that he would grant you according to the riches of his glory to be strengthened with might by his Spirit in the inner man, that Christ may dwell in your hearts by faith, that ye, being rooted and grounded in love, may be able to comprehend with all saints what is the breadth and length and depth and height, and to know the love of Christ which passeth knowledge, that ye might be filled with all the fullness of God. Now unto him that is able to do exceeding abundantly above all that we ask or think, according to the power that worketh in us, unto him be glory in the church by Christ Jesus throughout all ages, world without end. Amen.
10: Blessed are they which do hunger and thirst after righteousness, for they shall be filled.
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12: Now, a look at your morning weather on Bakersfield Christian Talk Radio. Sunny today with a high near 84 and lows around 56. Mostly sunny tomorrow with a high of 75 and lows around 54. For your Thursday, sunny with a high near 75 and lows around 54. And for Friday, mostly sunny with a high near 78 and lows around 56. That's your morning weather on Bakersfield Christian Talk Radio.
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14: All right, our text this morning is in Revelation chapter 14. That's a text that most of us, as Seventh-day Adventists, are aware of, if we look at verses 6 through 12 particularly. But today, we are looking at mostly at verse 12. But as we're looking at this passage, this is a passage that describing the people of God just immediately prior to the second coming of Jesus. When we look here at the Revelation chapter 14 and read our verse there in verse 12, it says, "This calls for patience and patient endurance." Patient endurance on the part of the saints who do what? Obey God. They keep God, obey God's commandments, and to remain faithful in Jesus. This is a description of God's people immediately prior to the second coming, because there in verse 14, it says, "I looked, and there before me was a white cloud, and seated on the cloud was one like the Son of Man, and with a crown of gold on his head and a sharp sickle in his hand. And then another angel came out of the temple and called in a loud voice to him who was sitting on the cloud, says, 'Take your sickle and reap, because the time to reap has come, for the harvest of the earth is ripe.'" That says that that's a description of not wheat in the field or fruit on the trees or tomatoes on the vine or grapes on the vine. It's talking about you and me. The harvest is ripe. We are described as being ripe. Now, when you have a garden, when you have trees, you have to have certain nutrients. Make sure that the ground is prepared correctly, that everything is in the right place, and that has correct water, and everything that's there. Because otherwise, if you don't have all these things in place, your fruit's not going to grow. It's not going to mature. Or it'll mature in a very poor and weak and meager way. So what's necessary for harvest and for being ready for the second coming? So it says that in verse 12, it says it calls for patient endurance. Lord, give me patience. Give it to me now. You know, the thing is that patience is one of the fruits of the Spirit. You know, patience, long-suffering, joy. And so among those things, it says here is that this calls for patient endurance. It means that's what we're looking here, that there's patience and endurance, which means that endurance usually means that you are have to participate in something of long duration. You know, they have endurance races. You know, we think here about 5K runs or 10K runs or marathons, which is 26.2 miles or something like that. And so they have all kinds of runs that they have, and you have to endure some things. And sometimes when we are enduring things, we don't understand why we have to go through them. And that's why we have to have the patience to go through those things. We have to understand that the things that we go through are given to us just so that we can endure patiently that which God has said, "I want to surround you with, to protect you with, to give you, so that you can grow and mature, so that you'll have strength when you need the strength." So this calls for patient endurance on the part of the saints who obey God's commandments. And so when we get the place on for the saints, by the way, how many here are saints? Okay, so Does that mean that you guys have it all figured out? You know, our name sanctuary here, is there anything special about this place materially? No, because most of us, we have walls that have the same material. It's, you know, drywall. We have windows very much like these, and window coverings very much like this. Lights not unlike these that we have here, and carpet. You know, the material that we have here, there's nothing necessarily special about it, except for that the reason why we call it a sanctuary is because it's been set aside for special use. And it's been blessed and dedicated to that effect. So as saints, you and I are set aside for special use, and we're set aside for special use not because of how good we are and how bad we stop being, but because of how great Jesus is, and that he has called us and said that I have set you aside for special use. I guess the question is that if we've been set aside for a special use, are we fulfilling that use? That might not be good grammar, but you understand what I mean. Are we fulfilling the purpose for which we've been called? Because you see, the church is made up as a whole. Each one of us are given a place that we are put so that we can interact with people. And we have certain gifts and abilities that are being blessed and set aside for God to promote the gospel of Jesus Christ. We're all called to be a body, to work together. And that's why we're the saints, because we have been set aside for a special use, a special purpose, each one of us. So this calls for patient endurance on the part of the saints who obey God's commandments. You see, I believe that everybody has been called of God. Not everybody accepts that calling. But there are some who think they have accepted God's calling. But those who have been accepted God's calling are also those who, it says here, who obey what? God's commandments. So it's a point of identification. It's not a point of salvation, but it's a point of identification. Here are they who keep the commandments of God. But if we think that the keeping the commandments of God is what enables us to be the saints, we've missed the point. We keep the commandments because we are saints, not in order to become saints. Why else are we here? Why else have we been called? What is it that we've been asked to do? We've been called to obey God and to keep his commandments. And so when I'm looking here at the passage here in Revelation 14, by the way, Billy Graham said this is probably one of the most important texts that we can study and understand because it points out who the people are just before the second coming of Jesus. And so when we're looking at this passage, it says, those who obey God's commandments and remain faithful to Jesus. They go hand in hand, not one without the other. You can say you remain faithful to Jesus. Oh, I love Jesus. Let's just learn about Jesus. Don't worry about all the doctrines. You ever heard that? I have. Just love Jesus. That's enough. We don't need to worry about all that other stuff. By the way, the prophecies are given in the Bible so that we will understand the times just before the second coming of Jesus. If we don't spend time studying them, we will miss the second coming of Jesus. We won't understand the signs of the times and what we need to do just before Jesus returns. We need to know the teachings and the promises that are given in the Bible, because if we don't know them, we can be led astray. It's not enough to say, oh, I believe this, I'm going to not believe that. Because there's sometimes that people come to us with seemingly convincing evidence that shows beliefs opposite of what we believe. But when you study that doctrine out, that teaching out, you see that it can't hold up under the full light of the Scripture of God. But here are they who keep the commandments of God. Well, it's easy for us to say, well, there's just 10 commandments. That's all I have to worry about. But you know, there's other commands in the Bible beyond just the 10 commandments. Commandments from God. And which one of the 10 commandments deals with the tithe? But yet, aren't we commanded to tithe? Are we commanded to bring our offerings? When we look at it directly, there's no commandment there in the Ten Commandments that talks about tithe. Maybe we look at the covetousness or stuff like that, or idol worship or stuff like that. But there's nothing direct. But when we look at all the commands of God, we can see that God has a lot more for us than we might even fully understand. But if we start looking at the Ten Commandments, that would at least be enough. And to remain faithful to Jesus. When Jesus was on earth, a young man came to him there in Luke chapter 18. Turn with me to Luke chapter 18. We see the story of the rich young ruler. Here in 18, it's called The Rich Ruler. This is a story that is relayed in Matthew and Mark as well. So Matthew, Mark, and Luke each talk about this individual. But here in Luke chapter 18, starting in verse 18, it says, a certain ruler asked him, good teacher, what must I do to inherit life? Inherit eternal life. You know, that's a question that is asked by a number of people throughout the history of the Bible. That's a question that many people have asked and asked God, what must I do to inherit eternal life? Now, of course, when we're thinking about inheriting eternal life, to inherit something also presupposes what? To inherit something, first something has to take place. Someone's got to die. Yeah. Yeah, so to inherit eternal life means that there must be a death that takes place. Now, I could be called in to an attorney and say, you've inherited something. Your favorite aunt died. I don't believe it. Well, she did. Well, I'm not going to take anything from her because she's still alive. I have to accept the fact that somebody has died and has given me something. In this case, eternal life comes by the death of somebody. And in that case, in our case, it's the death of Jesus Christ who died for you and for me. So eternal life had to take place. What do I do to inherit eternal life? Now, for me to inherit something from somebody, first I got to be alive first, huh? Because if I'm not alive, then it's not going to do me any good. To inherit eternal life means I have to myself die. We talked about this last time I was here. For myself to die, but yet not I, but Christ, who crucified with Christ. And yet I live, but not I, but Christ who lives in me. That's in Galatians 2:20. So I have to be alive to inherit the eternal life that was given to me first by the death of Jesus. And the life that I have to live has to be one for Christ, with Christ living in me, so that I can inherit the eternal life that he offers. And so, to understand salvation means that I'm identified as a follower of Christ by my response to what my Savior asked me to do. Not in order to receive salvation, but because I have received salvation already. If we get the doing the deed first and then salvation, we've missed the point. I mean, think about it. Were the children of Israel saved out of Egypt before or after they received the Ten Commandments? The Ten Commandments preexisted their salvation out of Egypt. But they had to get out of Egypt before they could be reminded of what the Ten Commandments was all about. And then God gave it with his own written hand on stone after they had been saved out of Egypt. If they had started doing it before, they would have been killed by the Egyptians. But they had to be saved out of Egypt. And then God said, you're saved now. You're part of mine. I'm setting up a new kingdom. And in this kingdom, we're going to have certain laws. And because if you want to be part of this kingdom, you're going to keep the laws. And so being part of the kingdom means that we're going to be obeying the God who saved us out of Egypt. So this rich young ruler, good teacher, what must I do to inherit eternal life? Why do you call me good? Jesus answered, verse 19. This is Luke 18, chapter 18, verse 18 and 19. Why do you call me good? No one is good except God. You know the commandments. Keep the commandments. In Matthew, Jesus said, keep the commandments. And in Matthew, the rich young ruler, when he's responding to Jesus, says, which one? Now, what does that mean when somebody asks which one, when Jesus asks them to do something? They want a list to go by? What was that? See, we tend to try to minimize what we don't have to do. When we look at a list of priorities, that sometimes there's only certain things that we can do, and we're told, do the most important things first, and if you get around to it, do the rest. I mean, that's how we're wired. Most of us are that way. And so when Jesus says, oh, if you want eternal life, obey the commandments. Now, of course, Jesus here wasn't telling this guy to become legalistic. This rich young ruler was rich, and he was young. So, number one, either he has inherited a lot of money already, or he's very successful in business. He's considered to be wise because he's also a ruler, so he was part of some type of a council someplace. He had good wisdom. He had good wealth. He had just about anything that anybody in that day could want. He's really without want, except for he recognized that there is something that was still missing, and he wanted eternal life. So Jesus here told him, keep the commandments. Which one? The presupposition would be that, which one? It says, then if that's the one, I will put all my efforts into keeping that one, and the other ones will have minimal importance. I bought a riding lawnmower for my house, and my lot is pretty flat, except for the very back of the lot, where there's a little ravine that when we get rain, it will fill up very quickly. Flash floods kind of go through there. And if you get too close, I found out, you start going down the bank, you can't get back out again. So what am I going to do? Well, I went and got a cable, but I would have gone down and looked for a chain. The chain would have been pulling me out, but it was more expensive than the cable, so I just got a good steel cable. But if it had been a chain, how many links were in that? 10, 20, 30 links? Which one of those links that is interlinked together, which one of those links was more important than the other one if I want to pull my tractor out? They were all vital to make a connection. Jesus says, you want eternal life? Keep the commandment or commandments. Which one? You got to keep them all, because otherwise it's not going to get you out of the ditch. By the way, don't get the idea that keeping the commandments pulls us out of the ditch. We're in a ditch that only Jesus can pull us out of. And that's why we're looking when Revelation, there in chapter 14, verse 12, it says, look, here are they that keep the commandments of God and remain faithful to Jesus. That keeping the commandments is only a point of identification for those who really are. So now young man here is coming to Jesus. He's a very sincere young man. He was excellent in character. In Mark chapter 10, verse 21, it says, and Jesus loved him. You know, when you come to Jesus, doesn't matter what your life has consisted of. Doesn't matter whether you've had great wealth or great poverty. It doesn't matter if you've had great success or less than success in life. When you come to Jesus, Jesus' heart will be poured out to you. And just as he loved this young man, he loves you and he loves me without reservation. Jesus loved him. His attitude was that he was very eager, because Mark says that he came running to Jesus. And then he knelt before the Lord. And he had sufficient faith in Christ to ask him for guidance. How can I have eternal life? He recognized that perhaps this was the one who could give him eternal life. And he came running. There are some people who say that Jesus only picked 11 disciples, and the 11 disciples that picked Judas. Some suggest that this was the God one who Jesus chose, who did not choose Jesus. And we'll be looking at that here. What shall I do to inherit eternal life? He was wealthy. He was popular. But he wasn't satisfied with his knowledge. He wasn't satisfied with his life. He longed for something better. He was thinking of eternal things, and this was to his good. His attitude toward eternal life and its requirements show that the schools that he'd gone to had left him lacking. That which he learned from the Pharisees left a hole in his heart. That which he was learning at the school that should have enlightened him left him dark on the most vital truth that the Bible offered, and that was the description on how to receive eternal life. He knew about John chapter 1, where the Bible describes Jesus as the Word, and in him was life, John chapter 1, verse 4. And then in John chapter 14, verse 6, Jesus says, I am the way and the truth and the life. No one can come to the Father except by me. And here, this young man kneeling before Jesus, being told by Jesus, keep the commandments. And young man, in all sincerity, says, I have kept all of these things since I was a youth. Luke 18, verse 21, all these things I've kept since I was a boy. And when Jesus heard this, he said to him, you still lack one thing. Here's a rich young man, high position as a young man, prestige, admiration, wealth. And Jesus says, you still lack one thing. And so when he's told that he lacks one thing, he says, you got to get rid of everything you have. Well, I've never been good with math. If I already have a bunch of stuff, but I'm not lacking something, but I'm still lacking something, but yet I'm being told to get rid of something, does that really add up? It doesn't matter whether it adds up to you or I or not. The important thing is that what is it that Jesus is asking you to do? You see, the thing is that too often God says, but I think. When I start thinking about what God says, I get in trouble. The reason why commandments is showing us that we are really part of God's kingdom is because when God says, I do, I don't think I do. Now, that doesn't mean that I'm supposed to have a blind faith. It means I'm supposed to do everything I can to learn about the Bible and to know what God's word is. But to understand God's word is not to say, God doesn't really care if I do something he asked, not do something he asked me to do. It means that I am going to take what God says as gospel and just do it. That shows where my allegiance lies. You still lack one thing. Sell everything you have. Okay, so I take everything I have, I sell it. Now I've got the money instead of the object. So I still have something, so that's okay. You still lack one thing. Okay, so I sell it, and I have the money. Now what? Give it to the poor. Now how much does he have? In the eyes of the world, he has nothing, but he has gained the kingdom of God. The kingdom of God is far greater than anything else that we can have. There's one great evangelist says, I would want to be the lowest ranked person in God's heaven than the highest ranked person on earth. You see, the riches of heaven can't even begin to understand and to comprehend them. But to get the riches of heaven, to obtain eternal life, means that I got to get rid of the stuff that's going to cause me to trip up and fall that will prevent me from getting to heaven in the first place. What is it? Now, is there anything wrong with wealth? No. Is there anything wrong with riches? No. Anything wrong with prestige and power? No. Now, if all these things are used for the power, for the purposes of and the glory of the kingdom of God, they're okay as long as they're not being misused. The important thing is that have I gotten that which is in my way out of the way so that I can get to the most important thing? By the way, he's telling the rich young man this, but he didn't tell the Zacchaeus to sell everything that he had and give it to the poor. Zacchaeus was a very wealthy man, but nobody had to tell him. He says, I'm going to make right all the wrongs. I'm going to correct that which I've done wrong, and I'm going to make up over what I stole. There wasn't anything in his way that he had to get rid of as far as the wealth that he had, because once he came to Jesus, it became all his and it didn't matter anymore. Same for you and for me. Is there everything that we have given over to Jesus, given over to him? And when he heard that he's supposed to sell everything and give to the poor, Jesus then says, you will have treasure in heaven. So when you get rid of that which is tripping you up, when you give it to the poor, you will then have treasure in heaven, though I put the deposit into the poor people. Then come follow me. That's meaning that the wealth that he has, the wealth that he was hanging on to, the position that he had, is what was preventing him from following Jesus. Once you get the thing that's in your life that is causing you to not follow Jesus out of the way, then you can follow Jesus. Don't just leave a vacuum, get rid of that which is bad, replace it with something that's good, and that's following Jesus. And when he heard this, he became very sad because he was a man of great wealth. And when he dies, how much did he take with him? But those who believe in the Lord Jesus Christ on Resurrection Day, how much wealth will they have? They'll have everything that the Father offers freely. Everything that is Jesus's, because the Bible says that we are joint heirs together with Jesus. I want to be an inheritor of eternal life. That means that I'm going to accept fully what Jesus gives me, and I will follow him. And when he gets his reward, I'll get my reward. But first get that rid of that which is causing us to not follow and obey Jesus. Here are they who keep the commandments of God. It's a result of the relationship they have with Jesus. Jesus says, if Jesus says, get rid of something, do it. That's a command. Jesus says, keep the Sabbath, because it's a command. The commandments are given so that it shows who we are related to. 1 John chapter 2, verse 4 says, the man who says, I know him, but does not do what he commands is a liar, and the truth is not in him. But if anyone obeys his word, God's love is truly made complete in him. This is how we know we are in him. Whoever claims to live in him must walk as Jesus did. That was 1 John chapter 2, verse 4. And then we see in 1 John chapter 5, verse 4 and 5, it says, for everyone born of God overcomes the world. This is the victory that has overcome the world, even our faith. Who is it that overcomes the world? Only he who believes that Jesus is the Son of God. Overcoming means that we are those who obey Jesus and follow him. This young man turned away from Jesus and walked away sadly. The price was too great. Jesus, who gave up all the wealth and position in heaven, in a very real sense, that the treasure house of heaven was emptied when Jesus came down to earth. That which is the price above all prices, the value above all value, Jesus Christ came to this earth to purchase you and me. He died on the cross. He paid the price that this young man was not willing to pay. He paid the price that you and I are not willing to pay. And when we come to him, and we ask him, what must I do to inherit eternal life? He says, just obey me. That shows that you love me. Just obey me, follow me, because that shows that you have accepted what I've done. I lived a 100% obedient life, and by you following me, he says that you accept that 100% obedient life. Because even in our best, we can't keep it, what he asked. But we can keep Jesus. When we accept Jesus, we have eternal life. And obeying him is simply a sign that we trust him and obey him.
13: 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We hope the episode shared today has been uplifting. For further information about our program and speakers, please contact us at 1-800-617-WORD. 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Until next time, remember to keep Jesus, the true word of life, by your side.
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16: Hi, friends, and welcome again to Bible Talk, where we talk about what the Bible says to us today. I'm John Bradshaw, and with me is Gary Gibbs. Hi there, Gary.
17: Hi, John. What are we going to talk about today?
16: Today on Bible Talk, a subject we haven't covered before, we're going to talk today, I propose we talk today, about what the Bible says on the subject of baptism.
17: I think that's an excellent idea. In fact, I grew up in a church where we put a lot of emphasis on baptism.
16: Oh, I think that's a good idea, too. The Bible puts a lot of emphasis on baptism. Now, I, on the other hand, grew up in a church where we really didn't have any emphasis on baptism whatsoever. And when I read the Bible, I say, hey, this is an important thing. It ought to be emphasized.
17: Let me share with you and our listeners a text that I learned as a young man, actually a little boy. And I was read this text, and it was urged upon me that I really needed to be baptized if I was going to be saved. Mark 16, verse 16. He that believeth and is baptized shall be saved.
16: Sure.
17: But he that believeth not shall be damned. So let me ask you a question. In my faith background, my teaching was, if you're not baptized, you're not saved. Do you have to be baptized, John, in order to be saved?
16: Now, let me admit that that's a tricky question. I don't mean a trick question, but that's a delicate question to answer. Let's lay down a solid foundation here. The Bible says we are saved one way and one way only, and that is we are saved by
17: grace.
16: Grace through
17: faith.
16: Faith in who?
17: Jesus Christ and what he did on the cross for us.
16: His shed blood, right?
17: Mm-hmm.
16: Sure. So there's only one way we're saved, and that's through Jesus Christ. So to say you're not saved unless you're baptized is, in one sense, a little unbalanced. But then in the other sense, so hear me out, Jesus made it an imperative. You read it with your own mouth, with your own voice there. He said, if you believe and you are baptized, you will be saved.
17: Mm-hmm.
16: So it seems to indicate pretty strongly to me that if you can read that and you can understand that and you know that's God's will for your life, if you're serious about your relationship with God and about going to heaven, then sure, you need to be baptized.
17: Okay, so in order to be saved, you have to be baptized. That tells me then all of those people, your relatives from a church where they didn't baptize, they're all lost. Even though they went to church every week, they're all lost because they weren't baptized.
16: Good question, and that's why I say there's a balance here. See, Jesus says, or James wrote, any man that knows to do good and does not do it, to him it is sin. So when you don't know, when you don't have opportunity, when it's not presented to you, yet you're following Christ with a full heart, you're giving him everything that you know to give him, why, there's a slightly different spin on that, I think. And we've got to take that into account.
17: So is it important or not?
16: It's vitally important. Jesus said, if you believe and you're baptized, you'll be saved. So when you've read the Bible and you know, you ought to be baptized.
17: All right. Let me ask you another question then. What if a person knows about baptism? All right. They've heard about it. And they just say, I'm not good enough to be baptized right yet. One day I'll be baptized. But they die, John, before they can be baptized. All right, you said if you know the truth and you don't do it, it's sin. This person knows it, they don't do it, they die. Are they saved or lost?
16: Well, now, I don't like to be noncommittal on Bible Talk, because I think we can find our answers and clear answers in the Bible. But I do want to say this. It is not for me or anyone else to make a decision as to somebody was saved or otherwise. As for me and my house, we read the Bible. It says be baptized. We want to be baptized. I wouldn't feel right, and I wouldn't feel safe knowing God's will and flagrantly refusing to do it. But I'm not going to tell you that someone was lost, because I don't know the heart. God didn't bring me into his counsel when he made that decision. That's for God to decide and not for me to decide.
17: Do we have any examples in the Bible of people who are saved without being baptized?
16: Well, I can think of one straight up, and that'd be the thief on the cross. Now we don't know that he was not baptized, but we don't know that he was either. Most people assume that this was a fella who was not baptized. See?
17: Mm-hmm.
16: And what did Jesus say to him? He said to Christ, "Lord, remember me when thou comest in thy kingdom." And Jesus says, "Verily, I say to thee today, you will be with me in paradise." Now, Jesus didn't say, "Man, if you are serious about making this trip to heaven, you need to hop down off this cross, run off to the Jordan, and find someone to baptize you."
17: Yeah, and he didn't call for the guards to bring buckets of water and start dousing the guy either.
16: He didn't do that. He just said to him, "Mr. Thief, I know you haven't been baptized." Now, I'm inserting that, but that's mm-hmm. what we're assuming. "But I'm going to accept you just like you are and accept the sincerity in your heart." In all reality, at that point in time, the poor old thief didn't have opportunity to be baptized.
17: I have met people. In fact, as a pastor, I have led people to Christ who were on their deathbed, who'd never been baptized, and they couldn't be baptized at that point in time.
16: Right.
17: But you know they gave their heart to the Lord. You know they were sincere. And you really don't want to wait till a deathbed to convert and give your heart to the Lord. But it's better than nothing for some people.
16: Absolutely right.
17: And we have to leave them to God and let God determine. Because that's what it's all about anyway.
16: And so you see the tension in this question. Must you be baptized? Well, you really ought to be. And if you know God's will, you know, Gary, if you know God's will on any question, you ought to do it. Isn't that right?
17: Mm-hmm.
16: If the Spirit of God is drawing you and calling you to repent and you refuse to do so, well, that's a dodgy business.
17: Mm-hmm.
16: That's dangerous ground. But we'll leave it to God to make the final determination in every case. What we need to do is settle in our hearts that if we know God's will, happy are we if we do it. And we'll do God's will out of love for him.
17: Now, John, there are some churches that it's interesting to me. They really don't have any other real clear-cut teachings from the Bible that they really emphasize that people need to follow the Lord in, you know, where they're accepting the Lordship of Christ and giving up some of the worldly things in order to be more godly. But they do put a huge emphasis on water baptism. Now, are they being legalistic when they say, "Listen, you live your life any other way you want, but as long as you come to the altar, you give your heart to God, and we get you dunked, and we baptize you, then you're good to go for heaven"?
16: The truth of the matter is, I believe, someone who says that is being legalistic.
17: How so?
16: If someone says, "Man, you can do what you want, but this one little thing you must do, this act you must perform, and that will qualify you for heaven," well, that's out of kilter with the rest of Scripture. Scripture says, accept Jesus Christ. That's the key to everlasting life. Then once you've accepted Jesus, your heart will change out of love for him and appreciation for what he's done on the cross.
17: Now, but is it legalism? Is it legalism even if you have the right heart about this, okay? You're talking to a converted person.
16: Okay.
17: And you're saying, "You have to be baptized." And the person says, "But I don't want to. It's going to get my hair wet or whatever it is. I don't want to be baptized. God knows my heart. He accepts me."
16: Listen, if you've got an honest heart with the Lord, it is not legalism to do anything that he requires. In fact, turn that on its head.
17: But what if I don't want to do it?
16: Turn that on its head. Someone who says, "I don't need to. I've already done enough."
17: Mm-hmm.
16: That's legalism, because that person is saying, "I've done enough. I have done enough."
17: They have a checklist.
16: Oh, so
17: they've
16: now
17: checked enough things off. They should be accepted by God.
16: Salvation becomes what I have done. You're quite right.
17: Mm-hmm.
16: Here's where salvation really works. The person comes to Jesus because he draws them. And then that person says, "What must I do to be saved? What shall I do to inherit eternal life?" In other words, "Lord, what wilt thou have me to do? Because I love you." And Jesus says, "If you love me, keep my commandments. Do my will in every specific and every particular." See? So when your heart is right and you know God's will, listen, wild horses ought not be able to keep you away from the baptistry, from the waters of baptism. You ought to get in there as quickly as you possibly can.
17: But why can't we say, just believe in the Lord Jesus Christ and thou shalt be saved? Why do we have to say, believe and be baptized?
16: Well, because that's what the Bible says. Want me to show you where?
17: Yes.
16: You got a Bible in the book of Acts, chapter 2 and verse 37. When they heard this, they were pricked in their heart and said to Peter and to the rest of the apostles, men and brethren, what shall we do? And Peter said, repent and be baptized, every one of you, in the name of Jesus Christ for the remission of sins, and you shall receive the gift of the Holy Ghost. You mentioned, why don't we just
17: believe? Just believe in Jesus.
16: You know, that word believe is a misunderstood word.
17: How so?
16: You know, a lot of people say, if I just believe, then I can carry on how I am. That word belief, that's an action word. When you believe in Jesus Christ, see, if you believe in him, if you are in him and you believe, that's going to radically impact your life. You're not going to be the same person. You're not going to think the same thoughts. You're not going to say the same words. You cannot possibly believe in Jesus and remain unchanged.
17: So you're not really looking for ways out of doing what God asks you to do when you're really converted and when you're really believing.
16: You're looking for ways in. When you believe, your life is impacted and it is changed. Now, it's true. Believe on the Lord and you'll be saved. That's 100% right. But don't be watering down this thing about belief and turning belief into some namby-pamby weak thing that just leaves you as a sinner stuck in your sins. Believing in Christ is powerful. It's the power of the gospel unto salvation, and it'll impact you and move you in the direction of Christ.
17: And I've experienced that. When I gave my heart to the Lord, I wanted to do whatever he said. And I wanted to be baptized.
16: Now, was that a checklist? You were saying, now that I'm a Christian, I mustn't smoke, I mustn't have rock music, I mustn't run around or whatever. Was it like that?
17: Not at all.
16: No, I hope not.
17: In fact, some of those things weren't on my checklist.
16: The correct experience would be saying, because of what Jesus has done for me, I now find it a delight to do his will.
17: In fact, you mentioned rock music. As I was converted, I was actually baptized and still had rock music. But as I got to listening to it, I said, you know, these words and this music doesn't go along with where my heart is anymore.
16: Right.
17: And that's why I got rid of it.
16: Sure. Because you could say this is not consistent with the will of Jesus Christ for my life.
17: You know, I think, John, next program, we need to talk about the meaning of baptism, because it's got to be more than just getting your head wet with water.
16: Absolutely. There's no doubt about it. And in the meantime, why don't I mention that we've got a Bible study that goes right along with this. We are not going to be able to exhaust this subject this time or next time. So get that Bible study, call the toll-free number that you're about to hear. And remember that when we talk about baptism, Gary, what are we talking about?
17: A change of the heart.
16: A change of heart. And a person who comes to Jesus Christ, what's going to happen in that life?
17: They're going to live for God, and they're going to reveal a life that glorifies God because they love God.
16: Friend, there's more. We'll talk about more next time. Be sure to join Gary and me for more here on Bible Talk.

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1: I'm reading today from Matthew chapter 3, beginning in verse 1. Here's what it says. In those days, John the Baptist came preaching in the wilderness of Judea and saying, "Repent, for the kingdom of heaven is at hand. For this is he who was spoken

every time. And now in the New Testament, before Jesus actually begins his earthly ministry, John the Baptist comes to pave the way. And if you think about it, one of the really key things that happens in that arrangement is that it pretty much removes any excuse we have for not believing. When God predicts an event and describes it in detail, and then it happens exactly the way he said it would, over and over again, well, that really helps us figure out if God's behind something or not. And of course, if that's been the way God's operated all through human history, and you and I sit on the verge of the biggest event in the history of our planet, the second coming of Christ, we should be able to find the pattern repeating itself. And sure enough, it does. In the book of Revelation, you find this description of a last day movement that carries a critical message to the entire planet, paving the way for Jesus to return. Apparently, there was a John the Baptist the first time Jesus came, and there'll be another John the Baptist, at least figuratively, the second time he comes. But you know, the book of Revelation doesn't limit it to a single individual this time. Instead, in symbolic language, it describes this last day movement as three angels or messengers who circle the globe with a message. It's not just one person. It's a worldwide movement. So, here's what I want you to think about very carefully. According to the Bible, God is calling people to step out in faith and become a part of something really big. There's this deadline on our planet. And we know that deadline's a reality because every other bit of world history predicted in Bible prophecy has already taken place exactly as described. The question's this. Have you been called by God to hold down a church pew once a week and throw a little something into the offering plate? Or have you been called to be a modern-day John the Baptist? Don't get me wrong. I don't think God is asking you to wear burlap and live on locusts, but the Bible tells us in Luke 1 verse 17 that John the Baptist came in the spirit and power of Elijah. The book of Malachi tells us the same thing happens again before Jesus returns. There's a movement of people who hit the streets, who go to their jobs, who share with their neighbors in the spirit and power of Elijah. And the question is, are you just punching the clock in your life as a believer? Or are you determined to be a part of that final Elijah, John the Baptist movement? You know, those who are discovering it really is a much better way to live.

30 days to natural blood pressure control, the no pressure solution. So does water really lower blood pressure, or are the entirety of its benefits found in keeping us away from things that worsen our BP? Actually, the evidence suggests water intrinsically improves blood pressure. Among the likely explanations are the following. Number one, water keeps us hydrated and thus prevents excess sodium retention. If we're skimping on water, our bodies move into conservation mode. In this scenario, we hold on to sodium. Wherever sodium goes, water tends to follow. We've already seen that excess sodium may predispose to hypertension in some individuals. Number two, abundant water flushes out excess sodium. When we drink more water than our body needs, we excrete the excess in the form of urine. However, urine always contains some sodium. Therefore, drinking water liberally actually flushes excess sodium from our bodies. However, beware. Copious amounts of water, probably somewhere in the range of 3 to 5 gallons for healthy, non-medicated adults, can flush out so much sodium that a life-threatening condition known as dilutional hyponatremia can occur. Number three, liberal hydration keeps our blood vessels relaxed. If we are dehydrated, another part of conservation mode involves our bodies shutting down some of our tiny capillaries. Clamping down some of those small vessels ensures enough circulating blood volume to satisfy critical organs like the brain and heart.

0: However, these same microvasculature changes increase resistance to blood flow, which in turn leads to higher blood pressure. Number 4. Optimal hydration improves blood fluidity. When a person drinks sufficient amounts of water, the blood becomes less viscous. Expressed another way, the blood can flow more smoothly. Medical research suggests that less viscous blood is easier for the heart to pump, thus contributing to lower blood pressure. Number 5. Individuals who are deficient in healthy minerals like magnesium and calcium may get a blood pressure lowering effect by drinking spring water or other mineral-containing waters. In one study, blood pressure decreases of 6 points systolic and 4 points diastolic were registered over a 1-month time frame. Practical corollary, although charcoal pre-filtered distilled water may be free of contaminants, it provides no insurance against mineral deficits, unlike pure spring water. However, water has a paradoxically beneficial effect on those with abnormally low blood pressure. Individuals who have impaired blood pressure regulation and are thus prone to fainting actually have less risk of lightheadedness and passing out following the ingestion of pure water. The physiology is complex but has been well studied. The practical message is this: every member of your family can enjoy water, regardless of whether they have normal blood pressure or are prone to higher or lower readings.
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4: This is Healthy Living, featuring Dr. Ken Cooper, founder of the Cooper Aerobics Center in Dallas, Texas. The question, who wants to be a millionaire, is a no-brainer. But remember, it doesn't make sense to have wealth without health.
5: You know, as I've said many times in the past, that discipline is the key to success physically. Now, it may be the key to physical success as well as physical success. What am I talking about? An article was published recently in the AARP magazine entitled The Millionaire Mind. It was a book published by Andrews McNeil. There were 733 millionaires who were evaluated. The average net worth was $9.2 million. Now, of interest, the things that they had in common were integrity and discipline. Also of interest, these millionaires, the things that they do were as follows. 93% socialized with children and their grandchildren. 88% entertained close friends. 86% planned their investments. But the thing I found most fascinating was that 47% of the millionaires jog or run on a regular basis. So it appears that there is a relationship between physical and physical fitness. But the key is integrity and discipline. What have I said before? As it says in the Bible, Proverbs 13:18, shame and poverty come to those who are not disciplined.
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1: The Lord is my shepherd, I shall not want. He maketh me to lie down in green pastures. He leadeth me beside the still waters. He restoreth my soul. He leadeth me in the paths of righteousness for his name's sake. Yea, though I walk through the valley of the shadow of death, I will fear no evil, for thou art with me. Thy rod and thy staff, they comfort me. Thou preparest a table before me in the presence of mine enemies. Thou anointest my head with oil, my cup runneth over. Surely goodness and mercy shall follow me all the days of my life, and I will dwell in the house of the Lord forever.
0: Psalm 128.
2: Blessed is everyone that feareth the Lord, that walketh in his ways. For thou shalt eat the labor of thine hands. Happy shalt thou be, and it shall be well with thee. Thy wife shall be as a fruitful vine by the sides of thine house. Thy children like olive plants round about thy table. Behold, that thus shall the man be blessed that feareth the Lord. The Lord shall bless thee out of Zion, and thou shalt see the good of Jerusalem all the days of thy life. Yea, thou shalt see thy children's children, and peace upon Israel.
3: As it is written, the just shall live by faith. I can do all things through Christ which strengtheneth me.
4: Hi, I'm Johnny Erickson Tata, and I am so grateful when occasionally I wake up before my get-up girl comes to get me up in the morning. It's because I use that time to pray. I know myself too well, and how easily my quadriplegia and morning stiffness can turn me into a sour, peevish person who lacks a smile for the day. But my get-up girls deserve a better me, and I am always thankful that God pours out His abundant grace before she walks into my bedroom at 7:30 a.m. After I'm up in my chair, we will read from a daily devotional. This morning, this poem by Mrs. C. Kalman gave me a smile for the entire day, and I hope it does for you too. She says, "Oh, give thy servant patience to be still and bear thy will, courage to venture wholly on the arm that will not harm, the wisdom that will never let me stray out of my way, the love that, now afflicting, knoweth best when I should rest." That's from Mrs. Kalman from Streams in the Desert.
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6: Now, a look at your morning weather on Bakersfield Christian Talk Radio. Sunny today with a high near 84 and lows around 56. Mostly sunny tomorrow with a high of 75 and lows around 54. For your Thursday, sunny with a high near 75 and lows around 54. And for Friday, mostly sunny with a high near 78 and lows around 56. That's your morning weather on Bakersfield Christian Talk Radio.
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9: Welcome to the Fatherhood Challenge, a movement to awaken and inspire fathers everywhere to take great pride in their role and to challenge society to understand how important fathers are to the stability and culture of their family's environment. 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
8: Greetings, everyone. Thank you so much for joining me. Dr. Beck is a biblical geographer, professor, author, and the host of the fourth and final season of the 10-episode docuseries, The Holy Land, connecting the land with its stories. It's produced by our Daily Bread Ministries. Dr. Beck, thank you so much for being on the Fatherhood Challenge.
10: Jonathan, thanks for the invitation. Always a joy to be with people who love the Lord and love His Word.
8: Dr. Beck, what is the story behind what inspired you to go into biblical geography?
10: Yeah, it's sort of a strange world, isn't it, Jonathan? You know, there's a lot of things you could say that you do that people would pretty quickly understand. I'm an airline pilot, you know, I'm a pastor. But when I say I'm a Bible geographer, that usually gives people pause because it's just not a concept they necessarily have met before. And I didn't either, right? So there was a long time when I recognized there was geography in the Bible, but never really integrated it into my reading and interpretation of text, which is a little surprising given the fact that for my entire life, I've been an outdoor person. I always have loved being outdoors. In fact, I say that a bad day outdoors is much better than a good day indoors. In spite of that, my Bible reading and my passion for the natural world sort of lived in separate corners for a very long time. They came together when I was in graduate school, and I was blessed to have Dr. Barry Beitzel as the mentor who opened this door for me. I took a class of his called The Geography of the Bible, and in the first hour of that class, we looked at Matthew 4:13. Jesus left Nazareth and went to Capernaum. And of course, I had read that dozens of times before. I was an avid Bible reader before this, but I never thought to unpack it in the way and with the depth that we did. And I can tell you, Jonathan, from that moment on, the next 30 years of my life changed. And the Lord took this trajectory I had, which was really a student of Bible languages, and turned it into someone who combined his love for Bible languages with love for the land. And I've never looked back. I've never looked back. And I just love to find all the different ways that place participates in the telling of the Bible story.
8: I still remember as a kid listening to the sermons and listening to pastors mention specific locations and things and opening up my Bible and looking at the map and trying to make sense of where all of this stuff is happening. And then you hear things like, okay, Paul traveled from here and he went from this location to this location. And I'm one of these that was trying to geek out. Okay, well, exactly how far is that? They didn't have cars back then. So what kind of a walk was this? Simple things like Mary and Joseph, when they traveled for the census, what was that walk like? Did they travel during the daytime? Did they travel during the night? What was the topography? Was it a rough walk? Was it a lot of hills? How dangerous was it? Because I'm really wanting to visualize the entire journey. Not just the journey of their life or their experience, but the physical journey of where they were going, the towns that they stopped at along the way.
10: Yeah.
8: Why did they go a certain route? There had to be some reason for that.
10: Jonathan, you sound like a Bible geographer. Those are exactly the sort of questions that I ask. And I think I had some of the same frustration that you just gave to. And that is, you know, we encounter a place name in the text or a road, and we go to our maps in the back. And while they're helpful a bit for orientation, one place name looks very much like another place name on the map. And even if we have a good topographic map and are competent in reading topographic relief maps, we may not take everything from the mention of place that the biblical author or poet intended to put in. And I think that's what's so fascinating to me, is that the concept of geography, is intimately bound to the communication process. Remember, I said I was a linguist before, and well, still am. But the idea that somehow language exists apart from place is a fallacy. And so how I think, how I most naturally speak and communicate is very much a product of where I'm from. And who the biblical authors and poets were and how they thought and how they most naturally communicated is very much a product of where they're from. And so I see place, geography permeating up through their language in all sorts of places. And all I needed to do was know how to think about it, where to look for it. And suddenly the light switch goes on and that story comes alive in a way it never had before. What I find so fascinating about the geography of Israel is its incredible diversity. And, you know, having had the opportunity to lead hundreds of people on field study programs in Israel with Jerusalem University College, I can tell you that almost no one comes into the country expecting that kind of geographic diversity they encounter or experience. By my count, there are at least 14, maybe 15 distinct ecological areas within this land. It's only about 145 miles north to south, 45 east to west. In this small little footprint, you keep changing the picture. And so if you're going to integrate the land of Israel with the Bible's communication, there isn't just one geographic picture that you need to have. You need to have an entire photo album that allows you to pivot very quickly between regional geographies. Some of those are mountainous. Some of those are big basin valleys. Some are dry desert wilderness areas. Some are river valleys. Each of those produces a different kind of story. And I think we get, because we tend to live in the same place and see our story evolving only against that one geographic picture, we may not have the sense that if we took our story and moved it somewhere else to a different geographic reality, it would change that story. I would argue the same is true in the Bible. There's a Judean hill country story. There's a Judean foothills or Shephelah story. There's a Judean wilderness kind of story. There's a Samaria kind of story. There's a Mount Hermon kind of story. And so once I figure out where I am, I need to begin to unpack the true nature of that space, its physical geography, its human geography, its natural history. And when I do that, I can figure out what kind of story might best fit in one of those subregions. And that's a great starting point for reading a piece of poetry or reading a story by, first of all, putting it in its correct geographic region. We go into a region and we unpack its physical realities and distinguish it from other places that might be in the land around it. We talk about how the human experience in that particular subregion evolves differently than the human experience in other regions. And then we look at the kind of story that geography precipitates. And it gives us a chance then to unpack Bible stories over against the physical realities. And we go to another place and do the same thing all over again. And that's what the film does. It moves from region to region to region, unpacks the geography and tells its stories. And it's not everything one needs to read the Bible well geographically, but my goodness, if you want a gateway, a starting point, this documentary series really can do the job.
8: How have your travels, experiences, and studies helped you connect Jesus between the Old Testament scriptures and the New Testament scriptures?
10: I got to tell you, Jonathan, Israel is a very small land. It's about the size of New Jersey, actually a little smaller than the size of New Jersey. And it means that not every story gets its own space. Stories sort of build on top of one another, like I say, layers of limestone in the country build on one another. So these stories build on one another. And it means that Jesus may go to a place, say or do something in that place, which is built on what happened there before. And I love stories like that that become fuller in the sense that I understand why Jesus may have gone to a place. Would you like an example?
8: I can give you. I would love an example.
10: Let's go to Luke 7. Jesus leaves the place we see him most often, by the Sea of Galilee, Capernaum, his home base of operation, and he travels a full day south to the northern slope of Mount Moriah, and there we find a little village of Nain. Now, this is a full day's walk, and you got to ask the question, okay, what is the purpose in going to that place? Well, when they arrive at the city gate, there's a funeral procession coming out. A widow is taking her only son to the cemetery, who has recently died. Jesus gets in the path, tells the lady, "You can stop weeping now," and turns to the young man and says, "Young man, I say to you, get up," which sounds crazy, but he does, and he returns him to his mother. Now, Jonathan, that's a great story. Wherever you would put that, that's an amazing story. But it's a Nain story on Mount Moriah. And so Luke doesn't stop telling the story there, which would be a good place to do the mic drop in a lot of ways, right?
8: Yeah.
10: Instead, he allows the people of the village of Nain to talk. And they say, "A great prophet has risen among us. God has come to help," in Aramaic, Elishia, "to help his people." And suddenly, my mind goes swirling back through time to that same mountain, and I read that in Kings, that Elisha the prophet, on that same mountain, about 2.5 miles to the south of where Jesus was in Nain, Elisha at the village of Shunem, raises a young man from the dead and gives him back to his mother. Now, that's a story that sticks to a place, right? It is the big Shunem story. It is the big Mount Moriah story. So when Jesus comes to this mountain and does exactly the same miracle in the same geographic area, the people put the two together and go, "Oh, this is just like Elisha did," and they make the connection that Jesus is a prophet and even a greater prophet than the one who had conducted a story on that mountain earlier. That's a great example of how Jesus intentionally goes to places, says things, does things with the intention of making sure I connect what he's saying and doing to something that had happened there in the past. In the Old Testament.
8: My mind is blown by that. This comes back to something that I've always seen, a pattern, and that is that Jesus always meets people where they are. And yes, I could see the layers plainly, the layers that Jesus built on. This is the connection between the Old and the New Testament. That would greatly build my faith in the scriptures.
10: And it was baked into the culture. Deuteronomy 6 and 11 are talking to parents, talking to moms and dads. And those texts say, talk about these things when you sit at home. Now watch this. When you walk along the road. Now, what is there to see along the road that becomes an instructional classroom setting that parents can use for their children? Well, it's this land full of stories that correlate one to one another. And until someone points it out, and if you're only meeting it in a text where pages can sometimes separate stories by thousands of pages, if you're looking at that on the land, you can't help but see the interaction between those stories. And I think that's part of that intentionality that parents are told to teach when you're walking along the road so that your students can build these bridges between stories. And it's because people read and understood the stories of the Bible in that way that Jesus could teach in that way. We have to join them because we don't necessarily think of that connectivity in the same way.
8: My mind is going back to something you said earlier, which is the fact that the size of Israel is less than the size of New Jersey. And I've driven through and across north, south, east, west through New Jersey. It's not a big state at all. If you have a landmass that small and a history of thousands of years, and you're having to pack a lot of stories in that land, if you've lived there, there's so much history, it's hard to even go a mile without finding something meaningful about a location.
10: Now you've seen two ways that you can use geography to unpack a Bible story. It could be the physical realities that are helping to animate and inform that story. It could be what happened there before that's helping to animate that story. So by simply paying attention to where I am, rather than sort of allowing place to be off my interpret, I have all sorts of tools available to read and interpret a text in a way I haven't before. And that's exactly what the Holy Land series is designed to do, is to kickstart that in people's lives, to help them see that these stories have homes, and those homes inform how those stories evolve.
8: The other thing I always wondered when I go through, and when I did my study of Solomon's kingdom, when he was building the temple, and there were supply lines coming from all sorts of different locations. Certain types of wood came from here. Certain types of metals and gold came from different lands. And the Bible is very specific about those locations. And I read that, and I know that things in the Bible aren't just mentioned just because. There's always a purpose. So what is it about that part of the scripture that is important for us to know when it comes to where all these materials are coming from?
10: A couple things that will build on one another. First of all, when God chose Israel as the promised land, I think there's some great intentionality there. And it has to do with the geography. The ancient land of Canaan, Israel, is a land bridge that is going to facilitate movement between three continents. Now, why is it a land bridge? Well, because you have a Mediterranean Sea pressing from the west. You have the Arabian Desert pressing from the east, creating a travel corridor that at times is only 20, 25 miles in width. So you're going to end up moving commodities through there. So it's natural for trade goods to move through this space. And Solomon is taking advantage of that. He's simply tapping into that international trade network. But flip it around and go, okay, well, the Lord wasn't so much interested in the economics as he was in gospel movement. Why not set the story that will change everyone's lives forever in a place where it will be guaranteed to be heard, because the merchants who are moving through this narrow travel corridor, moving right past those places that are full of stories, will pick up those stories and deliver them along with their salt and bitumen and aromatics and wool. Those will be dispersed throughout the world well in advance of Pentecost. So we have an international mission going on in the Old Testament era already, and the signal that that's actually occurring is in that commodities trade we see going on with Solomon.
8: So even then, it was all about the spread of the gospel. It was routing for those memories, for those stories, so that they could not be forgotten.
10: Yeah, Genesis 12:3 does two things. It promises Abraham and Sarah a land and tells them that that land is Canaan, and tells them that all nations will be blessed through you. In seven verses, we've got the whole story of land connection and dissemination all in those first seven verses of Genesis 12.
8: What was your most memorable experience in your travels that challenged or strengthened your personal faith and made you feel closer to God?
10: I've taught in the land for 30 years, so seen place after place after place, visited it over and over again. But there's one place that always sort of rocks my world a little bit more than others, and that's the Mount of Olives. And people are often surprised by that. They go, oh, what? When the world would that be? This 2 mile extended ridge that's east of the city of ancient Jerusalem. And it's because of what I see happening there on Maundy Thursday in the Garden of Gethsemane. The linguist in me feels compelled to say, that when the gospel writers tell that story of Jesus, they use language the likes of which we find nowhere else to describe anyone else, much less Jesus. The duress and hardship that he's under, the great struggle that he's under. And it leads me to ask the question, okay, what is there about the place that might be participating in that struggle? And here's the geography that always sort of rocks my world. If you are on the Mount of Olives in the Garden of Gethsemane, you are at a hinge point between the city of Jerusalem and the Judean wilderness. You're right on the seam between the two. The Judean wilderness is so under-resourced, unfarmable, no one's out there except those who are trying to get away from everyone else. And we actually see that occurring in the Old Testament. David, son Solomon, was approaching Jerusalem in order to usurp control of the kingdom from his father. David decides, I'm going to get away. He goes down into the Kidron Valley, right past where the Garden of Gethsemane would have been, over the ridge and out into the wilderness. Now, I'm suggesting that it's as if David put up a big arrow for Jesus to consider. If you need to get away from the trouble in Jerusalem, what do? Over the ridge, 40 minutes walk, and you're away from it all. If you're going to do what's best for you, Jesus, you go out into that wilderness. No one's going to find you out there. But if you do what's best for me, you're going to go and walk west, back into the city, towards the arrest, towards the cross. And at that moment, in that very authentic moment of struggle that we see Jesus having on the Mount of Olives, that is the geographical point that he is at. Do I escape and do what's best for me? Do I go back and die on the cross for others? And what he did is he looked at me and said, I'm going back to the city for you. And at that moment, that place always rocks me because I realize at that very moment, my forgiveness came at a tremendous cost, but it's a cost Jesus was willing to pay.
8: Wow, that's powerful.
10: Certainly that part of the ridge was very much industrial olive grove, and that's where we find Jesus hanging out on that evening.
8: How has God personally revealed himself to you and become real for you?
10: I have to say that the bulk, the grand bulk of my experiences with the divine are a product of my interaction with the Word in place. But I can't help but feel this incredible blessing that I've experienced throughout my life that allows me to go, wow, I really get to do this. This is my life. And in that, I feel that incredible power of the Almighty in my life, that he would allow me, even though I am as insignificant as I am, allow me to become a part of this larger kingdom enterprise. And what a blessing that is.
8: Yeah. So it sounds to me like in your work, you're feeling very, very connected through your purpose. This is what you were created to do. And through your work, through your own personal experiences, both physical experiences and experiences through your studies, you were building other people's faith. And that is your mission. That's what gets you out of bed in the morning.
10: Yeah, it is. I've always loved helping people read their Bibles. That whatever I was doing, right, in my life, whether I was pastoring a church or whether I was teaching in a university, traditional university classroom, or writing a book or doing film production, somehow at the base of all of that, it's like, all right, the Lord has given you some gifts to help people read their Bibles in even better fashion. And when they do that, they get to know me better. So there's win-win for everybody here. It's really a joy to have a chance to be able to share in such a wide array of ways, from teaching field study programs to film production to writing.
8: Okay, so I've got a personal question here with this. So my sons are both very, very actively engaged in their own Bible studies.
10: Sure.
8: And trying to build their own faith through their study. I routinely see them in their Bibles studying regularly. And one of the things and the challenges I've tried to do is to find ways to encourage them to go deeper into their own personal study. So for both my own curiosity and for dads that might be listening, what are some really good questions to teach kids to ask as they study?
10: For Bible readers, the first question I'd always ask is, what does this passage tell me about who God is? That's number one. Number two is, what does it tell me about how he thinks about me? Because that's a little different than who God is. That's a, how do you engage with me? And then third, how is he challenging me to think about and act towards others? And I think by the time I've asked those three questions, I have a pretty solid block of information that I'm going to discover in any text. And then, of course, as a Bible geographer, I can't help but add, then figure out where you are and figure out how geography may have percolated up through the language of that text, and how does it improve, shape, enhance the things that you have begun discover in that text.
8: I find that really, really, really helpful. So, Dr. Beck, how can listeners learn more about you, what you're doing, or connect with you?
10: Yeah, so I do have a website. It's undergoing some revision right now, but still up and running. It's John, J-O-H-N, middle initial A, Beck, B-E-C-K, John A. Beck, author.com. All without punctuation until you get to the dot before the com, johnabeckauthor.com. That is going to have the wide array of things that I've done. I have an Amazon page with all the books that I've written on it. There's the Our Daily Bread YouTube channel, which accesses all the media work that I have done with them. And there's the Our Daily Bread app, which is brand new, but the Our Daily Bread app actually takes the seasons, the four seasons of the Holy Land, and provides Bible study support materials for it. So if someone would like to not only watch and engage, but actually have some things that they can interact with and do, that app is helpful as well.
8: Just to make things easier, if you go to thefatherhoodchallenge.com, that's thefatherhoodchallenge.com. If you go to this episode's entitled Biblical Geography, go to that episode, look right below the episode description. I will have all of the links that Dr. Beck just mentioned posted right there for your convenience. Dr. Beck, it has absolutely been an honor having you on the Fatherhood Challenge. You've changed the way that I read the Bible, that I look for scripture. You've made me more enthusiastic to go deeper.
10: You're welcome, Jonathan. Mission accomplished.
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13: A number of years ago, I had a chance to go to the country of Zimbabwe and to see the statue of David Livingstone right there by the Zambezi River. And I was reminded how Livingstone came back from Africa to be buried. And it was an amazing thing as they carried his body through the streets of London to its final resting place in Westminster Abbey. Thousands of people lined the passageway for him to go to his final resting place. One man in particular wept openly for such a long time. A friend gently tried to console him and said, "Did you know Livingstone so well?" He said, "Well, I'm weeping not for Livingstone, but for myself." He said, "He lived and he died for something. I have lived for nothing." Livingstone's motto was this: "I will place no value on anything that I have or possess except in its relationship to the kingdom of God." That's the heart of a missionary. And this time we'll be looking at the heart of the missionary Paul. Welcome to Scripture Pursuit. I'm Glenn Russell, your host. We're continuing this series about the books of 1 and 2 Thessalonians. Let's try to catch the missionary's heart who wants to preserve relationships. That's the title of today's program, Preserving Relationships. We're so glad you can join us for our Bible discussion. Now let's meet our guest. We welcome back Stéphane Beaulieu, comes to us from Quebec. You're doing a PhD in Old Testament, that's correct?
14: Correct.
13: And emphasizing, specializing in the book of Isaiah, a particular section. Remind us of that again.
14: Yes, it's going to be on Isaiah chapter 42, verses 1 to 9. And oftentimes people or scholars will call this the first servant song. So I'll be looking at the identity of that servant song as well as its role among the other servant songs found in the book of Isaiah.
13: Sounds fascinating.
14: Yes.
13: Stefan, why is it you want to spend a significant portion of time in your life in the Scriptures? What's your motivation? What drives you?
14: Well, I grew up without the Word of God. And so now that I have the privilege to study the Word of God and finding all these treasures, I want to spend the rest of my life of discovering more treasures. And so that's my desire, and to be able to share with others what I'm finding as well, so that they can have the same blessings that I am receiving.
13: Wonderful. We're so glad to have you with us, Stefan.
14: Thank you.
13: We're also glad to welcome back Brant Berglund. Brant, as I think about your name, I'm just reminded that you have a New Testament perspective. What is it about Scripture? What is it about ministry that makes it worth going into? If you're talking to a young person, 15, 16 years old, I don't know what to do with my life. I don't know if God's calling me to something. What would you say about ministry? Because we hear a lot of bad news about ministry today. What's your perspective?
14: God has a calling for every person who's willing to put their hand in the hand of God. And when God draws you into ministry for Him, He leads you on adventures. You have no idea where you'll end up, but you would never choose otherwise at the end. Some of those adventures are hard, and we see some of those with Paul.
13: And I think some of yours involve some travel in different places. Gentlemen, tell us a little bit of some of the places where you've served. Stefan?
14: Well, I've served in both Alberta for about 6 to 9 months as a Bible worker, and then I served as a pastor in the eastern part of Canada. It's called the Maritimes. And so I was in New Brunswick for a couple of years, and I was in Prince Edward Island for 3 years.
13: And Brent, where did you serve?
15: I grew up in California, but got a call to ministry in Alaska, and I've spent 10 years pastoring all over the state. And it's a big state.
13: I'm tempted to ask for some questions and stories, but we won't take the time to do that. We really want to get into Scripture. Brant, would you lead us in prayer that God will help us to receive the message of God's Word?
15: You bet. Let's pray. Heavenly Father, we thank You for the Scriptures. We thank You for Your Holy Spirit that You've promised to give us understanding, just as He inspired the writers and the missionaries in Scripture and the prophets, so He can inspire us to understand. And so we ask for that today. And as we turn our attention now to Paul and his travels, give us insights that we can take with us and share with others. In Jesus' name, amen.
14: Amen.
13: Let's quickly review what we covered in our first lesson, our first discussion about the book of Thessalonians, and that was background. We were looking at Acts 16 and 17. We noticed Paul had gone with Silas, and other companions were with him from time to time as well. They were at one point in Philippi, suffered for their faith, imprisoned, beaten, and then freed, and they went on to Thessalonica. And remember, last time we talked about how they began to preach there for 3 weeks in the synagogue there in Thessalonica. Now, that meant that there had to be a Jewish community that they're wanting to reach. We should ask some questions now so people can think about it. Why would they start there? Why would they start with that group of people? And then did they do things differently in other places? So let's read some Scripture with some of those questions in mind, questions about message and method of spreading the gospel. Brant, you're going to take us to Acts 17, reading verses 1 through 9, the experience in Thessalonica.
15: Right, and the first three verses will be a little review from last week, but I'll start in with verse 1, and I'm reading from the New American Standard Version. It says, "Now when they had traveled through Amphipolis and Apollonia, they came to Thessalonica, where there was a synagogue of the Jews. And according to Paul's custom, he went to them and for 3 Sabbaths reasoned with them from the Scriptures, explaining and giving evidence that the Christ had to suffer and rise again from the dead, and saying, 'This Jesus whom I am proclaiming to you is the Christ.' And some of them were persuaded and joined Paul and Silas, along with a large number of the God-fearing Greeks and a number of the leading women. But the Jews, becoming jealous, and taking along some wicked men from the marketplace, formed a mob and set the city in an uproar, and attacking the house of Jason, they were seeking to bring them out to the people. When they did not find them, they began dragging Jason and some brethren before the city authorities, shouting, "These men who have upset the world have come here also, and Jason has welcomed them, and they all act contrary to the decrees of Caesar, saying that there is another king, Jesus." They stirred up the crowd and the city authorities who heard these things, and when they had received a pledge from Jason and the others, they released them.
13: Tell us about the people that are responding to this message. Who's favorable? Who's not? How does it go? There's some opposition as well as some acceptance.
15: Paul begins in the synagogue, and so we can expect that there are some Jews who are going to respond positively to the message. But it also says there are some God-fearing Greeks. There would have been people of the Greco-Roman culture who did not want to become a Jew, but they believed in the monotheistic God of heaven, the God that the Jews preached. And apparently some of them were convinced. And it also says some of the leading women. This would have been women of prominence, maybe in some political or religious roles in the in the community.
13: So some people of the high side of society. All right.
15: Yes.
13: And when you said devout Greeks, you're saying that they weren't ethnic Jews. They have a different cultural background. This is now going to present some challenges for the church, isn't it? Bringing in these people who aren't of the same background, some tensions will arise, and they already had. We had the Jerusalem Council in Acts 15. Now, they really stir things up and get the authorities involved. These men have turned the world upside down. You know, I love the book of Acts. Many times in Scripture, you find these words in the mouths of the opponents that are really the truth, aren't they? They had turned the world upside down. Oh, that God could have people say that about us today, you know.
15: That's right.
13: Now, they're serving there. These men have turned the world upside down, maybe right side up, have come here. Jason has received them. They're acting against the decrees of Caesar. Were Paul and Silas and the others, were they violating the teachings of Rome?
14: Well, it depends who you're asking.
13: Okay.
14: Because
13: eventually he's on trial.
14: Yes.
13: Paul will be tried.
14: Trialed, yes. Because it's interesting here, because verse 7, if I can read it again, I think it's quite interesting. It says, Jason has harbored them, and these are all acting contrary to the decrees of Caesar. Mm-hmm. So, saying there is another king, Jesus. So,
13: so that was the issue.
14: That's the issue here. That appears that.
13: Okay. So the remind folks about what did the Romans insist should be said about their emperor in terms of ruler and his authority.
15: In the first century, and especially later, the imperial cult was a popular way of unifying the Roman, Greco-Roman world, and that was where the emperor was basically treated like a god, and they had temples to the gods, and they would put one right beside the temples to the gods to the emperor, and they would worship, they would pour out libations and offerings and take oaths in behalf of the emperor. And so to say that there is another king, Jesus, would have, even if it's a spiritual king, it would have been a threat.
13: Okay. So what can we take away from this particular story in terms of methods or message in Thessalonica about Paul and his ministry? What lesson could we learn? He has a strategy. He starts with people who have some common ground. Mm-hmm. What does he use as his authority for his teaching? He uses Scripture.
15: Yeah. He does.
13: Okay. Mm-hmm. And yet, even then, there's some opposition. So we shouldn't think that it's always going to go smoothly and everyone's going to accept.
15: That's right.
13: Comes to spreading the gospel.
15: It's absolutely true.
13: Okay, let's go now. Stefan, take us into Acts chapter 17, verses 10 and following. They go to the next city.
14: That's right.
13: Let's see how it goes there.
14: Okay. So we see kind of a contrast a little bit here. Okay. So I'm going to be reading from the New King James Version. So verse 10 of Acts chapter 17, rather. It says, "Then the brethren immediately sent Paul and Silas away by night to Berea. When they arrived, they went into the synagogue of the Jews. These were more fair-minded than those in Thessalonica, in that they received the word with all readiness, and they searched the scripture daily to find out whether these things were so. Therefore, many of them believed, and also not a few of the Greeks, prominent women as well as men. But when the Jews from Thessalonica learned that the word of God was preached by Paul at Berea, they came there also and stirred up the crowds. Then immediately the brethren sent Paul away to go to the sea. But both Silas and Timothy remained there. So those who conducted Paul brought him to Athens. And receiving a command for Silas and Timothy to come to him with all speed, they departed.
13: All right. Now, they go to Berea. It's not too far away. And what's the method? Do they use a similar approach as they have? It says that they arrived and they went to the Jewish synagogues.
14: It appears that it is, yeah.
13: What's different about the audience this time in terms of their response?
15: They accepted the word, but Pastor Russell, they didn't accept it just as if Paul were speaking the absolute truth. They went back and they tested his word with scripture. They wanted to pursue the scriptures themselves, and they wanted to test everything he said with the Old Testament.
13: So they're not just more gullible.
15: No.
13: They're better Bible students.
15: They are, and Paul commends them for it, or here in Acts at least, they're commended for being more noble-minded because they didn't take him at his word.
13: You know, that's still preserved. You can travel all over many Western countries and you'll find Berean, a church named the Berean such and such.
15: Yes.
13: You don't find many Athens and Thessalonica churches that are named
15: right.
13: after. What is there? They're a model of what? Of people who are open-minded and yet still confirm to make sure the message is from Scripture.
15: That's right.
13: What lesson is that for us today? Let's just pause for a moment, because we pride ourselves in our society being very tolerant. Were they just tolerant, or is there something more about their filters?
14: You go ahead.
15: All right. It seems that tolerance today is a watchword for our culture, but they were willing to listen to a message, but they had a standard, and for them the standard was God's Word. They wanted to test everything that they read against God's Word, and if the Jews uphold the Old Testament scriptures highly, and they hear the teaching about Jesus, and they go back and look with an open mind, they will find Jesus there. That's exactly what happened.
13: Okay.
14: What I find interesting in this passage is that they were open to ideas. They didn't hold on to their own idea, and which oftentimes in this society, we say, okay, we're open-minded, but yet at the same time, we hold on to our own idea. But here, they were open to other ideas, and they were also open to search it and see, does that go with the scripture as well?
13: Slightly different. What else should we... Now, what about the response? There is a response here. It's interesting again. What do you see in verse 12? Again, women are mentioned. There seems to be a pattern here that women of significance, perhaps of high society or some social standing, are responding to the gospel. Was there something about the gospel that might have been especially attractive? Certainly, we're all sinners, we need a Savior. But could it be that they heard stories of how Jesus treated women and how Jesus affirmed the spiritual nurturing of women that might have given them some interest?
15: That's absolutely the case. If you tell the story of the Gospels, the final scenes, especially of Jesus' death, his burial, his resurrection, women feature prominently in ministering to him. And we don't talk about them often, but there were female disciples as well, women who followed Jesus, and Mary and Martha were two of his favorite followers. He stayed at their home in Bethany often. And so women had a special place in the ministry of Jesus.
13: I don't want to misunderstand. You're not talking about them being part of the 12, but they were disciples, and
15: sure,
13: they helped fund much of the disciples' ministry and Jesus' ministry.
15: They
13: Very
15: did.
13: Good. They're clearly disciples. Now, but again, there's opposition, isn't there?
15: Yes.
13: Again, a lesson for us. The Word of God is proclaimed, and the Word of God leads to opposition. May still be true. All right. Then we'll probably need to pass through a little bit here. And Paul is off on his way and leaves Silas and Timothy there. And then eventually Silas and Timothy will be sent to join him. Let's go to chapter 17 to the next scene. If we were taking a sequence of stories here. Now he comes to Athens. Hmm. We won't read the passage, but could you summarize for us what takes place when he comes to Athens? Who does he meet? Where does he start? Maybe we should read just a little. Let me pick up Acts chapter 17, verse 16 and following. Mm-hmm. Now while Paul was waiting for them at Athens,

0: Stoic philosophers met him, they said, "Who is this babbler?" Others said, "He's a preacher of foreign divinities," because he had preached Jesus and the resurrection. So his message about Jesus is still coming through. Still Christ-centered. They took hold of him. They brought him to the Areopagus. They said, "Okay, our ears are itching. Teach us something new." And he gives this different presentation. "Men of Athens, I perceive that in every way you're very religious. I pass along, I observe the objects of your worship. I found an altar with this inscription, 'To an unknown God, what therefore you worship as unknown, I'm going to make known to you.'" Brilliant, brilliant strategy. Mm-hmm. What's different now? We saw in Thessalonica, in Berea, he goes to the synagogues. Here he goes to synagogues, and where else? Goes the marketplace, the Areopagus.
1: Mars Hill stands in the shadow of the Parthenon there in Athens, and my wife and I had a chance to visit it last summer, and to stand there on this hill and to see the monuments to the gods of the Greco-Roman world, and Paul enters right into the heart of their belief system and begins to look for an opening to share Jesus. Mm. And here it is, "To an unknown God." He says, "This unknown God, I know who he is, and I'm going to tell you something new. You don't know who he is, but I'm going to explain him to you."
0: It is an inspired approach, isn't it? You know, we talk in missions about finding a redemptive analogy, something in their culture that you can use as the key to open their heart's door.
1: Yes.
0: And he says, "The God that's unknown, you didn't want to miss any, now let's make that one known."
1: Yes.
0: So God is in the business of revealing himself, and Paul wants to go on with that. What else do you notice, Stefan, about this experience of Paul in Athens and his ministry there?
2: What I really like from this passage that you have just read is that when he was in the marketplace, why does he go into the marketplace? What is he doing there? What is he trying to learn?
0: He's not shopping.
2: No, he's not shopping. It doesn't look like it, anyway. And so it looks to me that as a good missionary, he appears to me that he wants to listen to what is happening around. Mm. He wants to see what the people are saying. And he also wants to learn about their faith. Where are they in their faith? And also he wants to know their worldviews. And that's where we come after that at Mars Hill, because now he knows what is happening, their worldviews. And so therefore I think it's important for us, like Paul, when we meet new people, to listen. To know their worldviews and to see what's their faith, so we know how to approach them as well.
0: It's interesting. It shows us that first he observed.
2: Mm-hmm.
0: You know, he sees the city full of idols and so forth.
2: Yes.
0: And now he's listening.
2: Yes.
0: Boy, we often start with talking, don't we, sometimes?
1: We do, and I think it's given Christianity a bad name. Christians go in there to set the world on fire, to turn the world upside down. But we don't stop to ask, what do the people need most? Mm. What do people need to hear? It's not always the message we think that we want to give them. Certainly Christ is the center, but how do we present Christ in a way that is helpful for them?
0: Yeah. Now, he even not only refers to this altar to the unknown God, but he even refers to some of their poets and writers.
2: That's right.
0: He must have spent some time and gained some knowledge of their culture and literature.
1: He did, and here he apparently knew the words about Zeus. We are his offspring. This is a direct reference to some of the poets.
0: Does this mean that we as Christians must be in touch with our world, with our, you know, I think it wasn't it Martin Luther who said, you know, we should read with the Bible in one hand, the newspaper in the other, that kind of idea that we should live in both worlds so we can speak to this world?
1: Isn't that what God did in sending his son Jesus? Mm. He didn't stay there and communicate directly from heaven. He sent Jesus incarnate to become one of us, to live among us and learn what being human is about.
0: Now, that doesn't mean we have to wallow in all the pop culture, but we should know something about it. You know, right. For those who are overseas, you may not understand this reference, but in the United States here, we have something called the Super Bowl. It's played between two American teams, and we think of it as a world event, you know. But that's another story. But it's a huge event in terms of the television audience, mm-hmm. and it's a huge event in terms of the commercials. I know a pastor who skips the whole game, but he tunes in to watch the commercials because they tell him something about the society.
2: Mm.
0: You know.
2: Yes.
0: So there's a lot that we need to do to pay attention to wherever we live, wherever we're serving God, to understand the people.
2: Mm-hmm.
0: Now, what kind of people is he talking to? Are these the lowlifes? Are these just lazy people, don't have anything to do, the homeless? Who's he speaking to?
1: It says here Epicurean and

0: Stoic philosophers. These would have been the academic elite, so to speak. They may also have been somewhat on the periphery of culture, but they definitely would have been looked up to.
1: Okay.
2: Perhaps could have been the teachers at the time, most likely, and educating the people, so well-respected people.
1: So we would call them today intellectuals, intelligentsia, the upper class. Is that an easy kind of group to reach? I mean, you talk to somebody who's poor and you tell them, you know, you need God, and they may recognize it sooner. What about those who have philosophical barriers and paradigms? It's tough to reach, isn't it?
0: It is. This is, I think, the toughest group.
1: So does he succeed or fail?
2: Well, it's a question that a sword at with two edges. Because some people will look at this passage and say, Paul have failed. And some others will look at this passage and say, Paul have succeeded. So, what is it?
1: He certainly didn't have a large response.
2: Yes.
1: But he had a significant response from some, didn't he?
2: Yes.
0: Verse 34 says, but some men joined him and believed, among whom were also Dionysius the Areopagite, and a woman named Damaris, and others with them. The fact that these two are mentioned by name suggests that they are people of prominence. So apparently he won a few, but it doesn't seem to be the same response as there was in Berea.
1: Okay, very good.
2: If I could just add, sometimes we don't see the immediate result.
1: Yes.
2: But after the missionary have left, after Paul left, perhaps there were more convert after that, and we don't know.
1: And it was a tough audience.
2: Yeah.
1: Okay. I'd like us to go to Thessalonians, just as we wrap up today. We just got a couple of minutes. Paul leaves Athens. He goes to Corinth, and while he's there, he has this experience of Timothy coming and bringing him the news. How are things going back in Thessalonica? And then Paul writes back to those folks there. Help us let's go to 1 Thessalonians chapter 3. And maybe, Brand, if I could ask you to read verses 6 through 10, and then we'll have just a moment for a brief comment about it.
2: All right.
1: Paul is now writing back after he's gotten an updated report. Yeah. He's gotten an email, and now he's sending a message back to them.
0: He said, reply. Here we go. But now that Timothy has come to us from you, and has brought us good news of your faith and love, and that you always think kindly of us, longing to see us, just as we also long to see you. For this reason, brethren, in all our distress and affliction, we are comforted about you through your faith. For now we really live, if you stand firm in the Lord. For what thanks can we render to God for you in return for all the joy with which we rejoice before our God on your account, as we, night and day, keep praying most earnestly that we may see your face and may complete what is lacking in your faith.
1: You're both pastors, Brant, Stefan. What's the pastor's connection that you see? Do you see a pastor's heart here? Just 30 seconds each.
2: Definitely. I think here, Paul feels bad that he had to leave them so quickly. And now he wants to reassure them that, hey, I left is not because I don't like you, but rather I love you. And there was other reason why he left so quickly. And so he wants to reassure them that, hey, I'm thinking about you. I love you guys. And so I want to reassure you.
1: And he's longing for what to happen in their lives.
0: He longs to see their faith grow and their trust in God, and so he prays for them. He starts all of his letters this way, and he starts Thessalonians as well. I'm praying for you.
1: Yeah. It's a real pastor's heart that we see here. What anyone wants in ministry is this response of seeing them grow in Christ.
0: That's right.
1: Well, gentlemen, thank you so much for being with us. Stefan, may God bless your studies. Be with you and your wife as you continue. I hope I can sit in on your dissertation defense someday. I'd love to have that privilege.
2: Thank you.
1: And Brant, may God bless you and your family
2: as you
1: continue in your studies and your service. Thank you so much for being with us, gentlemen. Hope we can have you back again another time. It's a wonderful thing to study Scripture together. A guest preacher was staying in the home of some church members who had several children. As the preacher was coming down to breakfast one morning, he was met by the 10-year-old boy. The lad cheerfully walked up to the pastor and extended his hand, and he said with a smile, "Hi, I'm your friend now. I prayed for you last night." Wouldn't it be great if we could approach other people that way? If we could say, "Look, I'm your friend now because I've been praying for you." Let's put others into our prayers. Let's become friends with them, as Paul put the believers here in Thessalonians. Next time in Scripture Pursuit, we'll continue as we dig into exploring the books of 1 and 2 Thessalonians. Join us again next time, but until then, today and every day, let's continue to pursue the God of the Scriptures.
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4: The first letter of Paul to the Thessalonians. 1 Thessalonians 1. Paul
5: and Silvanus
4: and Timotheus unto the church of the Thessalonians, which is in God the Father and in the Lord Jesus Christ. Grace be with you and peace from God our Father and the Lord Jesus Christ. We give thanks to God always for you all, making mention of you in our prayers, remembering without ceasing your work of faith and labor of love and patience of hope in our Lord Jesus Christ in the sight of God and our Father.
6: Knowing, brethren beloved, your election of God, for our gospel came not unto you in word only, but also in power, and in the Holy Ghost, and in much assurance, as ye know what manner of men we were among you for your sake. And ye became followers of us, and of the Lord, having received the word in much affliction with joy of the Holy Ghost, so that ye were in samples to all that believe in Macedonia and Achaia. For from you sounded out the word of the Lord, not only in Macedonia and Achaia, but also in every place your faith to God would is spread abroad, so that we need not to speak anything. For they themselves show of us what manner of entering in we had unto you, and how ye turned to God from idols to serve the living and true God, and to wait for his Son from heaven, whom he raised from the dead, even Jesus, which delivered us from the wrath to come.
7: Lay not up for yourselves treasures upon earth, where moth and rust doth corrupt, and where thieves break through and steal. But lay up for yourselves treasures in heaven, where neither moth nor rust doth corrupt, and where thieves do not break through nor steal. For where your treasure is, there will your heart be also. Blessed are the merciful, for they shall obtain mercy.
8: Rejoice with them that do rejoice, and weep with them that weep.
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12: The church will yet arise. 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
13: That's Pastor Mark Finley, and this is Hope Lives 365. At Hope Lives 365, we believe God answers prayer. Keep in mind this telephone number throughout today's broadcast, 888-244-HOPE. That's 888-244-HOPE. Here's Pastor Mark.
12: Just a few weeks ago, I was in the Middle East. a country that is not predominantly a Christian country, that's best to remain unnamed. And there I had the opportunity of sitting and listening to miracle stories of the grace of God and how God is moving in ways and in places that we may not normally imagine. You and I sit tonight in relative freedom here in England, but that's not true with everybody in the world. This last year, a group of Seventh-day Adventist Sabbath keepers were on their way to church. It was Sabbath morning. And as they were coming to church, they were stopped by the militia in that particular Middle Eastern country. When the Bibles on the seats of their car were seen by the militia, these four men were taken captive. They were brought out of the city into the militia camp, and they were going to be tried for their faith and executed. They were put in a small prison at that camp. And as they were put in the prison, these four men knelt and began to pray. And they said, "Lord, we simply were worshiping you, but we're willing to give our lives for you if necessary." And these four men said, in those moments, they really bore their souls before God. And in a moment like that, the depth of your Christianity is tested. In a moment like that, whether you have an authentic Christianity or it's just a facade, that is really tested. And these four men prayed through that Sabbath, all through the rest of Sabbath morning and through Sabbath afternoon, and they sought God. By the end of the Sabbath, they heard a battle going on outside of their jail. They looked out, and the earth was shaking. Another militia group had attacked that militia group, and the rockets were flying, the machine guns were being shot, and they thought, "We surely are not going to make it out of here alive. We surely are going to be killed, executed, either by the militia group that captured us or killed during this war." As the bullets went on, these four men prayed through the night. About 3 o'clock in the morning, 4 o'clock, it seemed to be silent. The silence continued till the early hours of the morning. As the sun rose the next morning, they looked out and didn't see anybody. They went to the prison door, and like the story in Acts chapter 12, when the angel opened the door that the church was praying, you remember, for Peter? They opened the door of the prison and walked out. And they looked around, and the militia group that attacked them had fled because the other militia group had come and attacked this compound, and now the camp was empty, and these four simply made their way home. Their testimony was this: at a crisis, your commitment to Christ is tested. I interviewed one of our top leaders in one of those Middle Eastern countries. He had been kidnapped twice, and on one occasion, a gun was put to his head, and he was told to give allegiance to one whom he could not give allegiance to. And fortunately, the Lord miraculously saved him. And the universal testimony of those that I interviewed in the Middle East was this: when you live where we live, there is an urgency to know that Christ is living in your heart. Tonight I want to talk to you about the urgency of being filled with the Holy Spirit. There are some things in life that are urgent. Not long ago, I read the story of a young woman who called the insurance company, and she said, "I want to increase the insurance on my home." The man on the other end of the line said, "Well, madam, we certainly would be happy to increase your insurance. It's going to raise your payment, and you're going to have to come down to the office and fill out the papers." She said, "Sir, I don't think you heard me. I want to increase the insurance coverage on my home, but I need to do it immediately." "I don't think you heard me, madam. You have to fill out some papers. You have to increase your premium. Come down to the office." "Sir, I don't think you heard me. I can't come down to the office. Mister, my house is on fire, and I have to increase my insurance coverage right now. There are some things that are urgent in life, some things one cannot put off. When the Bible talks about the second coming of Christ, it never says tomorrow is the day of salvation. When the Bible talks about the second coming of Christ, there's a certain urgency about it. HMS Richards was preaching on the signs of Christ's coming. HMS Richards, the old man of Voice of Prophecy lore, and he has, of course, died now, but Richards was preaching, and an old man in the audience stood up, and he shook his finger at Pastor Richards. He said, Pastor Richards, Christ may not come for 100 years. And Richards looked at him with a twinkle in his eye, and he said, sir, judging by your age, it's not going to be 100 years for you. And the truth of the matter is that the coming of Christ is really one heartbeat away. You know, if you die of a heart attack tomorrow, the coming of Christ for you is not going to be 100 years, because the next thing you know is the coming of Jesus. So throughout Scripture, the Bible talks about urgency. The urgency of allowing the Holy Spirit to change your life. The urgency of allowing the Spirit of God to prepare you for the soon return of Christ. When you look at the Gospels, in Matthew chapter 24 and in Matthew chapter 25, we find two entire chapters dedicated to preparation for the coming of Christ. If you look at Matthew chapter 24, you have the signs of Christ's coming. Matthew chapter 25, you have three parables about preparation for Christ's coming. Matthew chapter 24, you're familiar with. It talks about wars and rumors of wars. It talks about famines and earthquakes and fires and floods. And often when I preach on that, people say, haven't we always had earthquakes? Haven't we always had famines and fires and floods and lawlessness? And haven't these things always been present in the world? And they have. But the issue in Matthew chapter 24 is the ever-increasing frequency of these signs, and the fact that you see not one or two of the signs, but you see all the signs all the time. But tonight, our focus is not on Matthew chapter 24. It's really on Matthew chapter 25. Matthew 24 ends, leading into Matthew chapter 25, with these words, "Watch therefore, for you do not know what hour your Lord is coming." We don't know when he is here, but we know the time is near. And then it says, "Therefore be also ready, for the Son of Man is coming at an hour you do not expect." So Jesus is emphasizing at the end of Matthew chapter 24 two things. First, the urgency of preparation for his coming now. And the second is the fact that we are not sure when he's going to come. So since you don't know when, the only time to prepare is now. The only time to be ready is now. Then you go into Matthew chapter 25, and Jesus gives three parables, three stories about readiness. And it's the first of those stories that we want to study tonight. Jesus talks about the parable of the 10 virgins, the 5 who are wise and the 5 who are foolish. This really is a remarkable parable. In the Gospel of Matthew, there are 21 parables that are listed as the Kingdom of God parables. There are 21 parables, and 14 of the 21 are listed as Kingdom of God parables. When you have a Kingdom of God parable, it's always a parable relating to the church. So when you look at the Gospel of Matthew, and you see those 21 parables, 14 of them are addressed to the church. 14 of them strongly appeal to the church and with different spiritual lessons. If indeed the parable of the 10 virgins was given by Jesus to an end time church, and if the modern day gift of prophecy talks about that parable being fulfilled to the letter, it's really critically important that we understand this parable in the light of the second coming of Christ, in the light of urgency. So let's look at the parable. Matthew 25, verse 1. Can you read it together with me, please? "Then the kingdom of heaven shall be likened to 10 virgins who took their lamps and went out to meet the bridegroom. often a Bible text is filled with meaning, and sometimes we go over the text too quickly and we miss the meaning. So notice there are four aspects of this first verse. First, it's a kingdom of heaven parable. Every kingdom of heaven parable relates to the church. So this kingdom of heaven parable is not relating to the world. It's not talking to people out there. It's talking to people in here. It's not talking about secular postmodern worldlings. It's talking about God's people. So it says the kingdom of heaven shall be likened to 10 virgins. The question is, why 10? Why not 7? Why not 3? Why not 12? In the Bible, numbers are significant. If you look at 3, it's always a number of the Godhead. You have the Father, the Son, and the Holy Spirit. In the book of Revelation, you have the counterfeit Trinity, the dragon, the beast, and the false prophet. So 3 is always Godhead. When you look at 4 in Scripture, it's always universality. It talks about the four winds of the compass. When you look at 12, it's always completeness. The 12 patriarchs in the Old Testament representing complete Israel. The 12 disciples in the New Testament representing the 12 New Testament church. When you look at 7, it's always perfection. You have the 7 churches, the 7 seals, the 7 trumpets, the sevenfold Spirit of God. 10, every Jew would have known what that meant. Here's why. 10 was the smallest number of men, Jewish men, that you would have to form a synagogue. So 10 always refers to church or synagogue. So when you see 10 virgins, immediately that's a pointer to church. Then you have virgins. In the New Testament, a woman represents what? The church, or the bride of Christ. Jesus is the husband, the church is the bride. And so 10 virgins, you're looking at the church. When you have an apostate church, the Bible talks about a spiritual adultery. James 4, verse 4, you know, you adulterers or adulteresses, you've gone whoring out after the world. Revelation 17, you have the harlot woman. Revelation 12, you have the woman in white. So a virgin would be not any church, but a virgin is speaking about pure, chaste, true doctrine. So here you have a parable addressed to God's church, who actually has lamps in their hand. And you remember what the lamp is according to Scripture. See, the woman represents the church. The virgin represents the pure, true church. So this has to do with pure, true Christianity. There's nothing doctrinally wrong with these 10 virgins. 10 is the smallest number of Jewish men that comprise a synagogue. So you have a very clear picture. The lamp, of course, represents the Word of God. Read Psalm 119, verse 105 with me, please. Thy word is a what? Lamp unto my feet and a light unto my path. Let me ask you a question. Are all of these 10 virgins part of the true church? Are they? Sure. Do they all have a lamp, the Word of God, in their hand? Yes. Do they all understand intellectually the truth of God? Certainly. And are they all anticipating the coming of the bridegroom? The Bible says in verse 1, they all went out to meet what? The bridegroom. So here you have a Bible-believing, health-reforming, Sabbath-keeping Adventist church that's anticipating the coming of the bridegroom. But the Scripture says 5 of them are what? Wise, and 5 are what? Foolish. Now, I'm not going to press the point of 50% at all, but 5 are wise and 5 are foolish. And they're church members? How in the world can you be foolish and know the truth doctrinally? Maybe the 5 that were wise were sleeping and the 5 that were foolish were wide awake. You think that's the solution? Well, let's see what the Bible says. Now, 5 of them were wise and 5 were foolish. Adventists that were foolish? Well, let's continue. Why are the wise wise? Why are the foolish foolish? Could I be a foolish virgin and not even know it? You think that might be possible? Do you think the foolish were consciously aware that they were foolish and the wise were consciously aware that they were wise? Well, the Bible says, while the bridegroom tarried, the foolish all slumbered and slept. Is that what the text says? When the bridegroom tarried, they what? All slumbered and slept. So were the wise sleeping. What does the text say? They all 10, were the foolish sleeping. Now, what happened before they slept? They all what? Slumbered and slept. You know, slumbering is you kind of sleep, you kind of slide into sleeping. You know, slumbering is kind of you're half awake and half asleep. You know, you're kind of drowsy. Your spiritual drowsiness ultimately leads you into a deep spiritual sleep. You know, you're kind of reading your Bible and you slumber a little and you fall asleep there. Now look, God's people are a people with a message, a people with a mission, a people raised up to powerfully share the light of this world with a world in darkness. And God predicts prophecy after prophecy, that before the coming of Jesus, Jesus' people are going to rise to the challenge. They're going to be wide awake, filled with the Spirit, going to the ends of the earth to share his message. I think one of the most amazing prophecies on being wide awake is found in Isaiah 60, verse 1 to 4. It says, "Arise, shine." In other words, get out of your slumber, church. "Arise, shine, your light has come. The glory of the Lord is risen upon you. For behold, darkness shall cover the earth." Do we live in a time when darkness is covering the earth? Do we live in that kind of time today? Notice what it says. "Deep darkness will be upon the people." Is the darkness of unbelief shackling people today? "But the Lord will rise over you. His glory will be seen upon you." Isn't that an incredible promise? That the glory of God is going to rise upon the people of God. And filled with his Spirit, they will become lights to the world. The Gentiles, who's that? Postmodern Christianity. Who is that in this application? It is secular people. It's people in England. It's people in Stanborough Park. It is people in the world, in Watford and St. Albans. God is going to shine upon his people. The church of Jesus will arise. The Bible does not teach that God's last day church is going to be broken up, scattered, and God's going to raise up another movement. The Bible doesn't teach that. The Bible says that God's last day people are going to be revived by his grace, charmed by his love, transformed by the gospel, and they will go out to preach his last word to a dying world. The Gentiles are going to come to your light, the kings to the brightness of your rising. Lift up your eyes around and see. We lift up our eyes by faith. The seeds that have been sown in England for years through God's people are going to grow and blossom. The prayers offered by these pioneer preachers, the literature distributed, the meetings that have been held. God is going to water the seed you have sown, and the light of truth is going to shine upon this land. And God says, by faith, lift up your eyes around and see. They'll gather together. They will come to you. God is going to move through his people who are filled with his grace, charmed by his love, empowered by the Holy Spirit, filled with the oil of his grace. Wise virgins, God's people, will illuminate the world with his glory. They'll impact the world with his truth. Remember what it says in Revelation 18, verse 1? "And I saw another angel come down from heaven, and the earth was lightened with his glory." The church will yet arise. The winds of revival will blow through the church again. And serious men and women of faith, with hearts filled with God's love, we'll go out armed with the Spirit to move the world by God's grace. I wonder why, though. Why at times does the church seem powerless? Why at times do we seem to be in this slumber, in this sleeping mode? Notice what it says in Matthew 25, verse 1, back to the parable of the 10 virgins. "Those who were foolish took their lamps and took no oil with them." There's one thing for certain. The wise and the foolish both are slumbering and sleeping. So just before the coming of Christ, both the wise virgins and the foolish virgins are amazed at the rapidity of his coming. The events are taking place all around them, but even the wise virgins are surprised at how quickly those events take place and how rapidly we move in cataclysmic force toward the time of the end. The difference between the foolish virgins and the wise virgins is not that one group was awake and one group was sleeping. The difference is that one group had oil in their lamps, whatever that is, and the other group didn't. So it becomes critically important to discover what this oil is. Because the scripture says, while the bridegroom was delayed, they all slumbered and slept. So the coming of Christ surprised even the wise virgins. And at midnight, a cry was heard at the darkest point of this earth's history. Behold, the bridegroom's coming, go you out to meet him. Then all those virgins arose and trimmed their lamps. The foolish said to the wise, give us some of your oil, for our lamps are going out. Now, whatever this oil is, the foolish virgins know they don't have it just before the coming of Christ, and they long for it, and they ask the wise virgins for it. Now, there's another point here that we shouldn't miss. We've already pointed out that the Kingdom of God parables relate to the church. They relate to the true church, a church that has doctrinal purity. We've already seen that both the foolish and wise virgins have the Bible in their hands. We've already seen that they both are waiting for the coming of the bridegroom. The other thing that's quite interesting is that they're together. They come to the same church every Sabbath. They sit in the same pews together. They go to the same fellowship meals together. So it's not that there's a separation at this point in the parable. The foolish and wise virgins are together. But the wise virgins answered, no, lest there should not be enough, that's oil, for us and you, but go rather to those who sell and buy for yourselves. Whatever this oil is, it has to be purchased. It's interesting. It doesn't say go get it free. How do you purchase this oil? What is this oil? And why is it that the foolish virgins don't have it and the wise virgins do have it? While they went to buy, the bridegroom came, and those that were ready went into the wedding, and the door was shut. In other words, there comes a point in one's spiritual life, if you don't have the oil, whatever it is, you can no longer get it. And the question is why? What is this oil? Now, if I ask the typical Christian audience and the typical Adventist audience, what is the oil, what would they all say to me? Oh, I knew you were good Adventists. I knew that. They would say the Holy Spirit. Now, what would my question be to you? Why oil? What are some of the other symbols of the Holy Spirit in the Bible? Give me some other symbols of the Holy Spirit. What are they? Water. A dove, fire, what else? Wind. Was the symbolism of oil chosen accidentally? Why doesn't God say, if you need more water, go get it? Water in the Bible is always a symbol of cleansing. It's a symbol of quenching thirst. It's a good symbol of the Holy Spirit. Wind is always a symbol of power in the Bible. Jesus said to Nicodemus, the wind blows where it lists. You need spiritual power in your life. Why do you think that God precisely chose oil? And what is the significance of this oil? Afterward, the other virgins came saying, Lord, Lord, open to us. But he answered, and assuredly I say to you, I do not know you.
13: 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Spiritualism, in a variety of forms, is making its way through the Western world. The afterlife, the spirit world, and spirit mediums can be found in movies, best-selling books, and popular TV programs. 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We have this free book to help you understand things a little bit better, entitled Dark Tunnels or Bright Lights. This book candidly reveals biblical truth about this subject and pulls the curtain aside to reveal why there is so much interest in this topic. The book reveals the deceptions of spiritualism based on biblical teachings so that you can confidently discern truth from error as the topic continues to gain momentum across all levels of society. Now, this book is absolutely free. You can simply call us at 1-888-244-HOPE. That's 888-244-HOPE, day or night, 24/7. Don't forget that our prayer team is also available at that number to pray with you. 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

0: This is It Is Written. I'm John Bradshaw. Thanks for joining me. It's the first place in the world to see the sun. The Chatham Islands, named Rekohu, or Misty Sun, by the island's original settlers. Population, 600. It's a part of New Zealand, and it's 840 kilometres, or about 500 miles east of Christchurch in New Zealand's South Island. Today, the Chathams are home to farmers and fishermen and some of the biggest crayfish you're ever likely to see. At 373 square miles, the Chatham Islands, an archipelago of 10 islands, is a quarter of the size of Rhode Island. Life moves slowly here. Kind of how you might wish the rest of the world would be. It takes about a day to get around the main island, but there's plenty to see and even more to discover. The Chatham Islands are the scene of one of the greatest environmental success stories of the last 100 years. In 1980, there were 5 Chatham Island black robins left in existence, and among them, only one breeding female. But through the hard work and genius of government conservationists led by a man named Don Merton, the Chatham Island black robin was pulled back from the brink of extinction. Today there are around 250 Chatham Island black robins alive, living out there on Little Mangere and Southeast Islands. But 200 years ago here on Chatham Island, it wasn't the birds facing extinction, but the people who lived here. The most painful chapter in this island's history shines a light on a remarkable stand taken hundreds of years before by a leader here, and on the convictions of a people who considered a sacred covenant to be of far greater importance than even their own physical well-being. Maui Solomon is the grandson of Tommy Solomon, the last full-blooded Moriori, and he's the chairperson of the Hokotehi Moriori Trust. Maui is one of the driving forces behind the revival of the Moriori culture.
1: Moriori were the first to settle these islands 700 to 800 years ago. Rongomai Whenua and his younger brother Rongomai Tere came from eastern Polynesia and came directly to these islands. We have 2 threads of settlement, one directly from eastern Polynesia and another from Aotearoa. Rekohu literally means to gaze at the sun through the mist. When Moriori first arrived on these islands, it would have been a shock because it came from tropical Polynesia to a very temperate climate here on Rekohu. But they rapidly adapted to this environment, and they used local materials, flax and bull kelp and local trees to construct their canoes. And their canoes were in a very similar model or shape to a European rowing boat. 500 or 600 years ago, Nanuku Whenua, the last in this line of spiritual leaders, had witnessed from the mouth of his cave 2 warring factions. He decreed that the people lay down their arms and that from that time forward they live in peace and share the resources of the land and the sea. He laid down the curse: the day you disobey, may your bowels rot. And from that day forward, there was no further killing. That worked for them in these islands for centuries. And of course, that experiment was put to the ultimate test when Ngāti Tama and Ngāti Mutunga invaded these islands in November 1835.
0: In 1835, everything changed for the peaceful Moriori society. To call what happened here a tragedy would be to underrepresent the magnitude of what occurred. This was a catastrophe. In fact, it was genocide. And while a catastrophe can sometimes bring out the worst in people, it can also bring out the best. And this one did both.
1: 900 men, women and children were brought in 2 boatloads from Wellington in the Lord Rodney an English sailing vessel. When they arrived, they were very unwell. It had been a rough journey. The people were looked after by Moriori. They were fed, sheltered. Not long after that, the newly arrived Māori from New Zealand began to takahi walk the land and killing and enslaving Moriori as they went. And it was obvious what their intentions were, was to wipe Moriori out.
0: To understand the magnitude of what happened here, you really need to keep in mind the era in which it occurred. In 1835, invasion meant subjugation and it meant slavery. Blood would be shed, lives would be lost, it would be ugly. The practice of the invaders was to cannibalize their enemies. So the invasion of the Moriori here at Rekohu would involve unspeakable horrors. Now at that same, the musket wars were taking place among the Maori tribes on mainland New Zealand. So for the invaders, the thought of coming to an island, taking it and killing the inhabitants was nothing out of the ordinary. The Moriori held a council at a place called Te Awa Pātiki to discuss what they should do. Some of the young men urged that they should fight back. After all, 2,000 Moriori and about 1,000 fighting men against 900 invaders gave them a pretty good shot at victory, even though they weren't a fighting people. Not to win? Well, that would mean they'd be killed, eaten, enslaved, and wiped out altogether. So, 2,000 against 900. You'd think the outcome might be certain. Except it wasn't that simple, because of Nunuku's law.
1: The ancestors brought with them the traditions and the customs from Eastern Polynesia. So they were a warrior people, a warlike people. They also practiced cannibalism. They came to the conclusion that if we keep killing one another, we're going to wipe each other out. They recognized that there's always going to be conflict when you have humans. So how do we manage that conflict? So they evolved their own covenant of peace. Combat was ritualized using a wooden staff. First blood drawn, honor satisfied, fighting was to cease. There shall be no killing. Thou shalt not kill.
0: About 500 years after Nunuku lived in this very cave, the Moriori discovered they had invaders in their backyard and their very existence was threatened. So what would they do? They could honor Nunuku's law, which defined them as a people and ensured that life was treated as sacred, or they could defend themselves and abandon a vital principle of their society. Whatever their decision would be, it would have enormous consequences. So what would they do? We'll find out in just a moment. 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This is It Is Written. I'm John Bradshaw. This is a rugged and often windswept place. The Chatham Islands, 500 miles east of New Zealand in the southern Pacific Ocean. Almost 200 years ago, this was the scene of an incredible tragedy. one that very nearly resulted in the extinction of the people who lived here.
1: 900 Māori in total arrived and landed at Port Hutt. It was clear to the people at that time that the invaders intended to wipe them out, to enslave them. We're told that 1,000 men met at Te Awa Pātaki to debate over 3 or 4 days what the response would be to the invasion by Ngāti Tama, Ngāti Mutunga. So the young men urged resistance, but the elders forbade breaking their covenant of peace and said that the covenant wasn't something that could be varied to suit the dictates of the time, and it would be a complete loss of mana for them as a people if they violated that sacrosanct law. So this covenant of peace was so sacred to Moriori, they put their spiritual beliefs above their physical needs.
0: The will of the elders won out. Two chiefs, Torea and Tapata, are quoted as having said, "The law of Nunuku is not a strategy for survival, to be changed as conditions vary. It is a moral imperative." Nunuku's law was a sacred covenant, and it would be treated as such. The consequences for the Moriori were disastrous. Initially, 226 were murdered. Hundreds more were taken as slaves. Many of the slaves were killed and eaten. Some died from despair, while many others died as a result of diseases introduced by the invaders. In 30 years or so, the Moriori population fell to just 101. 90% of the Moriori population had been killed. Here in the Moriori Marae is a memorial to those who perished. At the Auckland Public Library, the names of all of the Moriori who died during that time are recorded, so that while their lives were lost, the memory of them was not. And on the memorial are carved the names of those who died during and following the massacre. Now here's a question. Who would choose to lose their life rather than to fight trying to defend it? What kind of person or people, knowing the seriousness of the consequences, would consider a law so important, so utterly inviolable, that they would choose to honor that law rather than preserve their own life or essentially their entire culture? Is a law ever so important that a person should die rather than violate that law? When we go to the Bible, we find again and again references to people who chose to put a greater cause above their own welfare and even ahead of their own lives. Let's look in Revelation 12. It's a discussion of God's church, God's people down through the ages from the time of the birth of Jesus. The church is depicted as a woman, a figure God often uses in the Bible to represent the church or his people. She delivers a child. That's Jesus. Then the devil is represented as a red dragon. He deceives a third of the angels in heaven and goes on the attack against Jesus. Jesus' ascension to heaven is mentioned, and then a time of difficulty for the church. For 1260 years, now remember, a day represents a year in Bible prophecy. For 1260 years, the church is in the wilderness. But God's people are ultimately triumphant. And there's a description of at least some of God's people in Revelation 12, verse 11. It says, "And they overcame him by the blood of the Lamb and by the word of their testimony, and they loved not their lives unto the death." They loved not their lives to the death. Is a cause ever so great that a person should be willing to lay down his or her life for that cause? Here on the Chatham Islands back in the 1830s, the answer given to that question was yes. Throughout history, there have been accounts of people who've given their lives for others. During World War II, a U.S. Army transport ship, the Dorchester,
2: was carrying hundreds of American troops to Europe. This was a dangerous business, and while the ship was traveling to Greenland, it was torpedoed and sunk by a German warship. In the chaos, there weren't enough life jackets to go around, but the four chaplains on the ship, a Catholic, two Protestants, and a Jew, encouraged the troops, helped them off the ship, and then gave their life jackets to the soldiers. They went down with the ship into the frigid waters, singing and praying together, and they died.
0: A 43-year-old Gulf War veteran, retired from Fort Campbell, Kentucky, and now he had the kind of time he always wanted to have for his wife and their 5-year-old boy. He'd been in the Gulf War, he'd been involved in the invasion of Afghanistan, but now with the rest of his life stretching before him, he decided that he'd take care of some projects he'd been wanting to get to for some time, and one of them was to cut down a tree in their backyard. He and his 5-year-old son went out into the backyard and they would clear that tree. As the tree was falling to the ground, the 5-year-old boy walked out into the path of the falling tree. Now this soldier, this retired soldier, knew what to do. He'd been awarded the Soldier's Medal for bravery for rescuing soldiers from a helicopter crash in Haiti. And he would save the life of his son as well. He rushed into the path of the falling tree and pushed his son to safety. But tragically, the tree fell on him. They airlifted him to Vanderbilt University Medical Center, but he was dead by the time he arrived at the hospital. That little boy would grow up with only hazy memories of his father. But there'd be one thing he'd always know about his dad. He'd know forever that his father loved him enough to die so that he would live. Now, chaplains dying for men under their spiritual care and on their side during a war, that's probably not altogether surprising. A father dying for his son is incredible, it's heroic, but that's something we can understand. Now, the Moriori of New Zealand's Chatham Islands died for an ideal, and in Revelation 12, people died for someone that they had never seen. What would drive a person to do that? And what would you do if you ever found yourself in a similar situation? I'll be back with more in just a moment.
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2: Some verses of the Bible cause you to really stop and reflect. If you were honest with yourself, what would you say is the driving force of your life? What is the thing that you're most passionate about? Paul wrote in Philippians 2:21, "For all seek their own, not the things which are Jesus Christ's." Of course, you can't exist in this world without being involved in certain things. You wouldn't be a very interesting person if you didn't have interests and pursuits and so on. But what is it that drives you? What's really the most important thing to you? Paul wrote that the problem people have, and interestingly, he said all people, is that they put God's interests behind their own. Could it be that many people need to adjust their priorities? If you're one of those people, ask God to help you to put His things

0: 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In 1835, a society was attacked without provocation. Many were brutally murdered, and of those, many were cannibalized, and the survivors were enslaved. Almost 200 years later, that society no longer exists. Remnants of that civilization can still be seen. Centuries-old carvings made by the Moriori are still visible on the trunks of trees. Ancient living artifacts from another era.
1: I don't judge the ancestors for what they did at the time they did it. That was the right thing for them to have done, because that was their custom, that was their tradition. And by holding fast to those traditions, they have passed on to this present generation of Moriori a legacy of peace, of hope. Making that sacrifice, they've left a lesson for humanity. They're not forgotten. Their legacy of peace and hope lives on.
0: Geographically, Chatham Island is a stunning place, filled with incredible features, including these basalt columns, reminiscent of the Giant's Causeway in Ireland. It was here, in this stunning place, that a peaceful society met a violent end because it chose to adhere to principles that put values even above life itself. For the Moriori, it was more important to do the right thing than to dominate or to conquer another people. The Moriori would choose the right path and make a bold stand for peace. Like God's people in Revelation 12 and verse 11, they loved not their lives unto the death. What motivates a person to live by that credo? A famous Revolutionary War figure paid for his dedication to his country with his life and is quoted as having said, "My one regret is that I only had one life to give for my country." Now, while that quote is disputed by some, that's patriotism. The night before he died, Dr. Martin Luther King Jr. was speaking at Mason Temple in Memphis, Tennessee, in behalf of striking sanitation workers. There'd been threats made against his life. In fact, the pilot of the plane that carried Dr. King and others to Memphis, Tennessee, told the passengers on board that plane that the plane had been guarded the night before. During that speech, Dr. King said, "I don't know what will happen with me now. We've got some difficult days ahead, but it doesn't matter with me now because I've been to the mountaintop. I just want to do God's will, and He's allowed me to go up to the mountain, and I've looked over and I've seen the promised land. I'm not fearing any man now. Mine eyes have seen the glory of the coming of the Lord." The next day, outside room 306 of the Lorraine Motel, the unthinkable happened. Now, what is it that drives a man to go to those lengths, to consider a cause to be more important even than his own well-being, even than his own life? Well, for Dr. King, it was justice. It was human rights. It was the plight of his people.
2: But let's consider Jesus of Nazareth. The Bible says of Jesus, "While we were yet sinners, Christ died for us." Romans 5:8. And why? John 3:16. "For God so loved the world that he gave his only begotten

0: son.
1: Love, the great motivator. Now, there's something important to consider here. God had a law. Human beings had broken that law. The only way for human beings to be reconciled to God was through the death of his son Jesus. Although, if God had simply set aside his law, the death of Jesus wouldn't be necessary. That would have been the easy way out for God, a way out of a terrible situation that no parent wants to endure. But just as the Moriori considered their law too sacred to be set aside, God considered his law to be too important to set aside also. And as a consequence, Jesus willingly went to the cross for you and me, because God so loved the world.
0: John 15:13 says, "Greater love hath no man than this, that a man lay down his life for his friends."
1: I've heard people say they don't believe they have the faith necessary to be a martyr. Well, there are people in this world paying the ultimate price for their faith in God, and the Bible does say that there are challenging times ahead for planet Earth. But the truth is, God's not asking most of us to die for Him. Instead, He's asking us to live for Him. And that involves death, dying to one's own self-interest, dying to one's own self-will. In holding to Nunuku's law, the Moriori gave more to the world in their destruction than many civilizations give to the world in their existence. An example of what it means to be truly committed to a worthy, to a noble cause. An example of what it means to consider something so important that it's more important than life itself. That's how committed Jesus was to you. So committed that he gave his life so that you might live. What are you planning to do with that gift Jesus died to give you?
2: Let's pray.
1: Father in heaven, thank you today for Jesus, your gift to the world. Salvation was purchased at an infinite cost to yourself. When you could have spared the life of Jesus, your son, you didn't. When Jesus could have walked away from the cross, he didn't. Today, as you offer that gift to the world, I pray for those hearing me right now. In light of all you've done, grant great grace to those who need to respond to your mercy and goodness. Grant that they would do so now. Would you receive Jesus as your Lord and Savior, friend? Would you accept eternal life right now? Lord, thank you for the certainty of a life of meaning and eternal life with you. We accept it in Jesus' name. Amen. Thanks for joining me. I look forward to seeing you again next time. Until then, remember, it is written, man shall not live by bread alone, but by every word that proceeds from the mouth of God.
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4: When the California Court of Appeals ruled that homeschooling was illegal, advocates of homeschooling sprang into action. Two of those advocates explained the appeal for a rehearing of the Rachel L. case on today's Homeschool Heartbeat with HSLDA President Mike Smith.
5: Today, HSLDA's Senior Counsel Jim Mason joins me. Jim, explain to our listeners what happened after the original ruling was published.
6: Mike, when we first read the opinion that outlawed home education in California, we knew immediately that it was fatally flawed. It relied on an old truancy case from 1953 and failed to take into account several key statutes that had been passed by the legislature since then. In California, homeschoolers are technically small private schools, so the statutes never refer to homeschooling by that name. Over the years, the legislature passed laws aimed at traditional private schools, but it included exceptions to account for small, parent-operated private schools in the home. If you didn't practice law in the area of home education, you might not find those exceptions. That's what happened in this case. The parents' court-appointed appellate attorneys never brought the critical statutes to the court's attention. When a court makes such a critical error, rules allow a party to ask the court to reconsider its own opinion. It has to be filed less than 2 weeks after the opinion comes out, and it has to show a critical error occurred, not just disagreement with the outcome. Petitions for rehearing are often filed but rarely granted. We at HSLDA knew where to find all of those hidden homeschooling statutes, and we immediately began working on the petition for rehearing. But we didn't represent the parents. The Lord orchestrated events so that the petition that we wrote could be filed, which began the road to victory for California homeschoolers.
5: Jim, thanks for your work on this motion for rehearing, and until next time, I'm Mike Smith.
4: If you'd like to receive Homeschool Heartbeat's daily email transcript, visit us online at homeschoolheartbeat.com.
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8: 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Cast down, but not destroyed. 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
10: How to make an ape man. This is Ken Ham, and our popular life-size Noah's Ark is located in northern Kentucky. 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First, you can take an ape and emphasize any human-like features. Second, take a human and downplay its humanness. Or third, just take an ape and human and mix the two. Now, all of the supposed ape men have been made by one of these methods. They either make a human out of an ape or an ape out of a human, or the find was really a work of fraud or a mistake. You see, the issue isn't really the evidence. It's the worldview being used to interpret the evidence. Now, evolutionists come to fossil bones with the belief that we evolved from ape-like ancestors, so they interpret the evidence through that lens, even when it doesn't make sense.
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16: Hello, friends. How about an amazing fact? On June 21, 1963, Marine pilot Cliff Judkins was refueling in air on his way from California to Hawaii when the shuttle valve on his F-8 Crusader fighter jet failed, causing the tanks to overflow, spilling fuel all over his plane. Flames quickly engulfed his jet, and Judkins realized that he needed to eject as soon as possible. So he tucked in his legs and pulled on the ejector handle, but nothing happened. He then pulled the backup firing handle under his seat, But still nothing. His only choice now was an old-fashioned bailout. Nobody had ever bailed from an F8 Crusader before. But with a quick prayer, he manually opened the canopy, and at 220 knots and 15,000 feet, he was quickly sucked out of the cockpit. His troubles, however, were far from over. When he pulled his parachute, the little pilot chute deployed, but the main parachute remained unopened. Judkins fell nearly 3 miles straight down into the Pacific, striking the water at over 100 miles per hour. But amazingly, he survived with 2 broken ankles, a fractured pelvis, and a collapsed lung. What helped his survival was an event that occurred in his life 4 years earlier. After a car accident, Judkins had a spleen removed during emergency surgery. If it had not been removed, based upon the angle of impact into the water, it would have most certainly ruptured and would have caused his death. Did you know, friends, that there is another kind of surgery that can save your life eternally? Stay tuned for more, as Amazing Facts brings you this edition of Bible Answers Live.
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16: Hello, friends. This is Bible Answers Live, a live international interactive Bible study, and we're just delighted that you're tuning in for this very important hour of the week where we talk about the Bible. And we want you to be a part of this program. If you have a Bible-related question, this is a good time to pick up your phone and give us a call. Our phone line here to the studio is 800-GOD-SAYS. That is 800-463-7297. We have a few lines still open, so this is a good time to call now to get your question on tonight's program. I'm going to give you that number one more time, so get ready. Here it is, 800-463-7297. And we'll be mentioning that number a little later on in the program if you missed it. I'm just delighted that Pastor Marshall McKenzie is joining me here in the studio. He's going to be working the phones. Pastor McKenzie is one of the pastors on the Amazing Facts staff. And Marshall, we're just delighted that you're here. But before we get to our questions this evening, why don't you open with a word of prayer?
18: That sounds good. Father in heaven, we thank you so much that we have this opportunity to study your word together, to ask questions and to get answers, but we need your Holy Spirit to lead and guide our conversations. May you truly be glorified in all that is shared. In Jesus' precious and holy name we pray. Amen.
16: Amen. Well, Pastor McKenzie, we opened the program by talking about a gentleman, pilot by the name of Cliff Judkins, who experienced quite the fall. Amazing. About 3 miles up, across the Pacific somewhere. His main parachute doesn't open, but the little pilot chute does open, and he comes flying down and makes impact on the water at over 100 miles an hour. They say about 110 is what they estimate, the speed that he actually hit the water. And for him to survive is one thing. And, you know, he broke both ankles and, you know, his hip a little bit. But nevertheless, he survived. And after the fact, when he was visiting with the doctors and they were kind of looking through what happened and how he actually survived, they found out that because his spleen was removed 4 years earlier, based on the impact and the angle of the water, they were certain that that would have caused his death. The spleen would have ruptured. So kind of interesting. He went through a very difficult experience 4 years earlier, but not unknowing to him, that actually was an event that helped save his life.
18: Yes. You know, it was really amazing to me as you read that story, the different shapes that God's grace takes in our lives.
16: Mm-hmm.
18: It doesn't just come in one way all the time. Sometimes we may not understand what's happening, but God has a reason and a purpose, and his grace is very evident at each stage in our life.
16: Absolutely.
18: It's really amazing in that story.
16: Yeah, surgery many years before ended up saving his life. Well, you know, after reading that fact, a verse came to mind, and I want to share it with you because I think it's a very important verse, and it's a type of surgery, you'll see in just a minute, a type of spiritual surgery that can actually save our lives for eternity. The verse that I'm thinking about is Ezekiel chapter 36 and verse 26, and it's God speaking. God says, "I will give you a new heart, and I'll put a new spirit within you. I will take the heart of stone out of your flesh and give you a heart of flesh." In essence, a heart transplant is what God is offering, a spiritual heart transplant. In order for us to survive the events that are coming on the earth before Jesus comes, we know there's going to be a time of trouble, as we read about in the book of Daniel.
18: Right.
16: We need to have that spiritual heart transplant in order for us to be prepared for what's coming. And then the promise, of course, is when Jesus comes, we get caught up to meet him in the air and we're with him forever.
19: throughout the long ages of eternity. Right. We are with God and with those that love Him. And God wants to give this heart transplant to anyone and everyone who comes to Him in faith and asks.
18: Amen.
19: And we have a book that deals with the theme of what do I have to do in order to have God transform my heart, to change my life. It is a great read. It's a book called Three Steps to Heaven. And this is our free offer. Anybody who wants to learn more about this important subject, just give us a call on our resource phone line. And you can ask for our free offer tonight. It's called Three Steps to Heaven. And we'll be happy to send that to you for free. So let me give you the number. This is our resource phone number. And the name of the book, again, is Three Steps to Heaven. The number to call is 800-835-6747. That is the resource phone number, 800-835-6747. You can ask for the book, Three Steps to Heaven. We'll be happy to get that out to you right away in the mail, so you'll be able to read that. If you have a Bible question, the phone line here to the studio with your Bible question tonight is 800-463-7297. 800-463-7297. Now, Pastor McKenzie, I believe we have an email question that came in from one of our listeners, so I think we'll start the program with that.
18: We do, Pastor Ross. This is that question. The Bible says Jesus was in the ground, like Jonah, 3 days and three nights. Considering how days were thought to begin and end at sundown, when did he die?
19: Well, that's a good question. We often get people asking that, and it's based upon a verse that you read in Matthew chapter 12, and it's verse 40. And Jesus was talking to the religious leaders, and this is what he said, and I'm going to read it. It says, "For as Jonah was 3 days and three nights in the belly of the great fish, so will the Son of Man be 3 days and three nights in the heart of the earth." Now, a lot of people think of the heart of the earth, and immediately they think, well, that must be referring to the tomb. But no, in the scriptures do we read of the heart of the earth, meaning tomb or grave. Matter of fact, when we read in scripture about the earth and the heart of the earth, we read about the prince of this earth or the power of this earth, and it's referring to the devil. So what Jesus is referring to here when he says 3 days and three nights, he's talking about Christ being in the power or in the clutches of the devil, meaning God's protection. The Father's protection was being withdrawn from Christ, and that began on Thursday evening, right after the Last Supper with the disciples, after Judas went to betray Jesus. Christ began to feel that separation from his Father. And we have the story there in the Garden of Gethsemane where Jesus prayed, "Father, if it is possible, let this cup pass from me. Nevertheless, not my will, but thy will be done." So you have Thursday evening and Friday evening and Saturday evening that Christ is, in essence, in the clasp of the enemy. And Jesus bore our sins and died in our place. So it's not talking about the grave here when it talks about the heart of the earth. It's referring to Christ under the, or being vulnerable, you might say, to the powers of the enemy.
18: Kind of like the experience that he was going through and when that started and when that
19: absolutely
18: ended.
19: He started bearing our sins on Thursday evening, going through that experience. We do have a book that Pastor Doug wrote on the subject. It's called The Sign of Jonah. And for anybody wanting to study the subject further, we'll be happy to send you that book. Just ask for it. It's called The Sign of Jonah. And the number to call is 800-835-6747. Again, you can ask for the book called The Sign of Jonah. And we'll be happy to send that to anybody who calls and asks. Well, Marshall, who do we have first on the phone lines this evening?
18: Pastor Ross, we have Sandra from Calgary, Alberta, calling in. Sandra, are you there? You're on Bible
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18: Answers
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18: Live? 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
19: Hi, Sandra.
20: Hi, good evening.
19: How are you tonight?
20: I'm great. How are you?
19: Doing very well. Thank you for your call.
20: How are you both?
19: Doing
20: well.
19: Good. And your question tonight?
20: So it's more to do with 1 John 3, 9. Whoever has been born of God does not sin, for his sin remains in him, and he cannot sin because he has been born of God.
19: Yes.
20: So is this through... Does this happen, is this what being born again truly means?
19: Yes, yes.
20: I'm now, just wondering what that verse is.
19: Sure. There are three parts to our experience of salvation. I'm going to go through it quickly with you, and then I'll be more specific on this verse. The first phase is when we come to Jesus, we confess our sins, and by faith we receive his forgiveness. And the theological term that's often used for that experience is called justification, where we are accepted by God because of what Jesus did for us. We are accepted just as if we had never sinned. But after we come to Jesus and we receive his grace, he also gives us of his Spirit. And the Holy Spirit begins to work within us, to transform us, to empower us, to set us free from sin. And sanctification is the work of a lifetime. It's not something that happens instantaneously, but as we learn to depend more and more upon Christ, and we trust more in his grace and his power, he transforms our characters. We experience that spiritual heart transplant, as mentioned. And we become more and more like Jesus, reflecting more and more. And then the third phase of salvation is glorification. That happens at the second coming, when these mortal bodies put on immortality. So when it says those who are born of God, they do not sin. Now, it's not saying that we don't occasionally make a mistake, for we all sin and fall short of the glory of God, as the Bible says. But when we come to Jesus, and by faith we claim his power and his grace, we have the privilege of being set free from the control of certain sins that have controlled us. For example, when an alcoholic comes to Jesus and receives his grace by faith, not only is forgiven, but he receives power to resist alcohol. And, you know, we hear wonderful testimonies of people who have been delivered from certain addictions by exercising faith in Jesus. So that is the power of God working within the person. But it doesn't mean that there's no further growth that they experience. But as God reveals to them a need and they confess, God gives them the victory. So it's an ongoing experience. As long as we are abiding in Christ, we might not be where we want to be spiritually, but by God's grace, we shouldn't be where we started. There should be progression in our life.
20: Yeah. This almost sounds like it's saying, though, that we reach a point where we will no longer sin.
19: The reality is,
20: in Him, I guess.
19: Yeah, as we abide in Christ, sins that once controlled us cease to control us. They don't have any more power over us, and we become more and more reflecting Christ's character.
20: I see.
19: Perfect.
20: I think I understand. It just kind of...
19: I know it's a verse that can be a little hard, at first when you read it, and, you know, we got to kind of look at some of the other verses on the subject of sanctification, because that's what is being emphasized here by the Apostle John, is as we abide in Christ. You know, Jesus puts it this way, John 15, he who abides in me and I in him bears much fruit. He says, without me, you cannot do anything. So as we learn to abide in Christ, we receive more power, and sin loses its hold on the believer as they trust in God.
20: And eventually all sin.
19: Absolutely. If the Son sets you free, you can be free indeed.
18: That's right.
20: Sorry, the Lord delivered me from many addictions in my past, too. But yet, you know, I still struggle with certain sins today.
19: Mm-hmm.
20: So doesn't mean that I won't never have victory over those areas.
19: No, absolutely. We have the promise that as we trust in him, he will finish the good work that he has begun. So I don't want anybody to get discouraged and think, oh, there's just no way I can gain the victory over this sin. With God, all things are possible. And we just need to learn to trust him even more. Well, thank you for your call, Sandra. Good question. Very important question. Who do we have next?
18: We have Robert from Boston, Massachusetts. Robert, you're on the air with Bible Answers Live.
19: Hi, Robert.
0: Yes, hi, gentlemen. The question tonight is, who, in your opinion, is the restrainer?
19: The restrainer. Now, can you give me a little example of the reference that you're referring to here in this context?
0: He's holding back something.
19: Okay.
0: And he has to be taken away before.
19: Yes. So there are two restraining powers that you can read about in the Bible. There is a prophetic sense, and then there's the spiritual sense. Let me begin with the spiritual. Revelation chapter 7 talks about four angels holding back the four winds of strife, that the wind should not blow upon the earth or upon the sea until the servants of God have been sealed in their foreheads. Now, those four angels there in Revelation symbolize the agents of God, good angels, holding back the powers of the devil to bring total chaos upon the earth. But there is another restraining power that I think you're referring to, where Paul talks about he that restrains now will be taken out of the way, and it's talking about the rise of the Antichrist power that you read about that Paul refers to. I think it's Thessalonians. I think, Marsha, you can look that up for me. In that case, Paul is referring to pagan Rome. It was during the time of the emperors, Nero, Diocletian, and others, who were holding in check the rising up of a power, a religious political power during the Dark Ages, which would actually bring persecution of God's upon God's people. And that religious power is sometimes referred to as the Antichrist power. So depending upon the context of the passage that you're reading, it could refer to several things.
18: And the verse you're referring to is 2 Thessalonians 2:6, 2 Thessalonians 2:7.
19: Why don't you read that for us?
18: It says, and now you know that what is restraining, that he may be revealed in his own time.
19: Right, the Antichrist power.
18: Correct. For the mystery of lawlessness is already at work. Only he who now restrains will do so until he is taken out of the way.
19: Right, and a number of scholars see that as being pagan Rome under the emperors until the conversion of Constantine in 313.
0: See, Pastor Ross, and that wouldn't have any reference to contemporary times, would it?
19: Well, you know, I think Revelation 7 definitely relates to our time, where it's talking about angels holding back the winds of strife. And I think, in a very real sense, God in his mercy is allowing us to have the freedoms that we now have so that we can preach the gospel and share the good news with as many people as we can. But we do know that before Jesus comes, Revelation or rather Daniel chapter 12 verse 1 talks about a time of trouble. It's when those four angels let go, and this Antichrist power will again arise in a persecuting fashion. And that is yet in our time, even in the future.
0: Terrific. Thank you so much for your guidance.
19: Absolutely. Thank you for your call, Robert. 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The number is 800-835-6747, and the study guide is called Who is the Antichrist? 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
18: Pastor Ross, our next question is from Rob, Charlotte, North Carolina. Rob, you're on the air with Bible Answers Live.
2: Hi, how you guys doing?
18: Good.
19: Doing well.
2: My question is basically Zechariah 5, chapter 5, verse 5 through 11. And it's talking about this woman that's in a basket. And I just want you to elaborate on it a little bit.
19: Yes. Well, let's look at a few verses now. You're thinking Zechariah chapter 5 was the specific one you're talking about?
2: Zechariah chapter 5, particularly verse 5, 6, 7.
19: All right, let me read that for our listeners. A number of folks are driving the car. It says, "Then the angel who talked with me came out and said to me, 'Lift up your eyes now and see what is this that goeth forth.' So I asked him, 'What is it?' And he answered, 'It is a basket that goeth forth.' And he also said, 'This is the resemblance throughout the earth.'" Verse 7 says, "Here is the lead disc lifted up, and this woman sitting inside the basket." Then he said, "This is wickedness." And he thrust her down into the basket and threw the lid over its mouth. So, in Bible prophecy, and of course Zechariah is a prophetic book, in Bible prophecy we have a number of symbols. The first symbol that's very prevalent in Scripture is the symbol of a woman. A woman in Bible prophecy can represent a church. In Revelation chapter 12, you have a description of a pure woman, which represents the true church. And in Revelation 17, you have a description of a corrupt woman that represents an apostate church or wickedness. And in Zechariah, a woman is sometimes referred to as the nation of Israel. When they are true to God, they're described as the bride of Christ. But when they apostatize, they're described as a wicked woman. So here in the symbolism of the vision of the woman in a basket, it is talking about wickedness, especially in the guise of religion. And it does have a prophetic application, because we know that the opposition to the truth, both in the time of Israel, in the time of Christ, and especially in our time, comes from a religious institution, from a church that claims to be the bride of Christ, but in reality she is spreading wickedness upon the earth. Now, the basket is interesting too, because often bread was carried in a basket. That's where you'd store your bread. Bread in the Bible is a symbol of the Word of God. The way that wickedness is pushed back is through the preaching of the word.
2: Okay.
19: And that's the symbol of the lid placed upon it. So
2: okay.
19: our weapons of warfare is the word of God. The living
2: bread. All right. One more quick question.
19: Sure.
2: Quickly. I've been listening to you guys. Why is it that in the earth made new, mankind, humankind, has to eat from the tree of life to stay alive, but it doesn't seem like the angels have to eat from the tree of life to stay alive?
19: Well, good question. You know, when it comes to the eating of the fruit of the tree of life in the new earth, or even in heaven, the tree of life is in heaven, the eating of the fruit of the tree is an exercise of our faith in God, that He is the one sustaining, giving life. All life is dependent upon God. In the earth made new, if you happen to skip 1 month's fruit from the tree of life, you're not going to start growing weak and die. But the eating of the fruit is a demonstration of our confidence in God, our trusting in Him as being the sustainer, as the one giving us life.
2: We have to eat it, but the angels don't.
19: Well, no, the angels also exercise faith in God to sustain them. But I think the tree of life is unique in our experience as humans here on the earth. The angels have a different test, but they do demonstrate their faith in God. The tree is our exercising of faith in God, that He's the one that sustains us and gives us life. And again, the Bible doesn't tell us for sure. You know, obviously angels have freedom to choose, and we have a third of the angels that chose to rebel against God. They also have something they do that exercises faith in God and their obedience to Him.
2: Okay.
19: Yeah. No, that's a good question. I don't know what they do, but we know the trees for us. Thanks, Rob. Good question. Who do we have next?
18: All right. Our next question is from Jeff Elber, Albuquerque, New Mexico. And he's looking at Revelation 1 and 2. This is line 9. There we go. Jeff, you're on the air with Bible Answers Live.
1: Hi, good evening. Thank you for taking my call.
19: You're welcome,
1: Jeff. I want to make this quick question because I only have 3 minutes.
19: Sure.
1: First, I want to reference the Genesis 1:14, that God created the lights in the firmament for signs, for seasons, and for days and years. Now, in Revelation 12:1-2, there was a vision, and there appeared a great wonder in the sky, a woman clothed with the sun and the moon under her feet, and upon her head a crown of 12, and she's being with child cried,
19: yes.
1: Traveling
19: yes.
1: In birth.
19: Sure.
1: Now, on September 23rd, 2017, this vision is going to literally appear in the sky. The constellation Virgo is going to be in the sky with the sun on her head and the moon on her feet and Jupiter in her belly. Actually, it's in her belly right now, but on September 23rd, it's going to come out of there. And at her head, there is Leo constellation that has 9 stars, but because of the Venus, Mars, and Mercury, that will make it 12.
19: All right, good.
1: The fulfillment
19: sure.
1: of Revelation 12:1-2.
19: Okay.
1: And according to the Jewish people,
19: yeah.
1: 2017 is pointing towards the generation from the time they got that Israel back in 1947 to 2017. It's 70 years, and which is one generation.
19: All right. Well, Jeff, let me try to say a few things about this before we run out of time coming up to our break here. Good question. Yes, in Revelation chapter 12, you have a description of a woman standing upon the moon. She has a crown of 12 stars, and a woman in Bible prophecy represents a church. Now, it is interesting that the stars reveal to us the handiwork of God, and some have seen some connection between the plan of redemption, God's plan for mankind, as revealed in the stars, or at least the constellation of stars that we have. But if you look in Revelation chapter 12, that prophecy had a literal fulfillment at the time of Christ. The woman represents the church. The 12 stars represent the leadership of the church. The number 12 is significant in Bible prophecy, represents the church. You have 12 tribes of the Old Testament, 12 apostles of the New. And it says she is with child about to give birth, and her child is a male child that's caught up to God and to his throne. That is definitely a symbol that has reference to Jesus. And then the church is persecuted for 1260 years, and she flees into the wilderness. That's referring to the Dark Ages, when the church was in hiding. So it's got a definite fulfillment of representing God's people at the end of time. And could there be some connection with the constellation of the stars? You know, maybe. But I think there's a clearer explanation for these prophecies if we allow the Bible to interpret itself. Does that? Hopefully that makes sense, Jeff. You know, we do have a study guide dealing with that called The Bride of Christ. And I think you'll find it very interesting. Kind of goes into Revelation chapter 12 in more detail and helps to identify some of those symbols that we have. You know, I think we might have time for one more quick caller here before the break. Who do we have next?
18: We've got Aaron from Carmichael, California. Aaron, you're on the air with Bible Answers Live.
19: Hi, Aaron. We got just a couple of minutes.
21: Hi. I just had a question in regards to original sin, because I've talked with some friends who don't believe in original sin or the concept of it.
19: Okay.
21: So I was just wondering, other than Romans chapter 5, I don't know really where else to point to it for.
19: Yeah, well, you know, first of all, probably need to define what do we mean by original sin. There's probably several definitions. We recognize that because of Adam's sin, we're all born with a propensity towards evil. But we are not saying that we are born with guilt, meaning a tiny baby that is born. It might be self-centered, and we learn that as parents fairly quick, but the child, a newborn baby, is not guilty of sin because it doesn't know the difference between right and wrong. So we're born with a bent towards sin, and we need to experience the rebirth experience and experience God's grace. And then we are born again, and we have a new nature. So we share in the consequences of Adam's sin, but we don't share in his guilt. We get our own guilt. based upon our own actions and our own words and the deeds that we do. So, you know, that's a more correct understanding of sometimes when you think of original sin. So it's not the guilt that we get from Adam, but it is the nature or the bent towards sin. Well, friends, you can hear the music playing there in the background. We're coming up on a mid-show break, so don't go away. We got another half an hour of Bible questions. A good time to give us a call, 800-463-7297. We'll be right back.

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12: And then the logo pops across, Amazing Facts Presents. I've listened to a lot of different ministers, but this was the first time that he's actually saying something where I had to grab my Bible and actually pick it up. And I've never heard this before. Let me look through and find this. And I just couldn't get enough.
9: And so I started doing Bible studies. Every single one of these guys started being changed, including myself.
1: My question was, why did that happen to me, God? The Lord was able to reach out, and I actually saw Him as a father.
13: I lost everything, and that was when I realized that it was God missing in my life.
14: I went to a prophecy seminar, which knocked me out. This message was so powerful and so irrefutable. I just went, this is real. This is amazing.
0: Every Bible question you have answered moves you one step closer to the fullness of God's will for your life. 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
15: Friends, yes, this is a live international interactive Bible study. And if you like the Bible, well, you're at the right place. If you like talking about the Bible, well, give us a call on our resource, actually on our phone number here to the studio. I'll tell you about another resource number in just a minute. But the phone line here to the studio with your Bible question, looks like we got four lines open. 800-463-7297. 800-463-7297. And working the phones this evening is Pastor Marshall McKenzie. You know, Marshall, we were just talking during the break there about one of the callers asked about angels and are the angels going to eat the tree of life? You brought up a good point. I guess there's nothing stopping them from eating because we do have examples in the Old Testament.
16: That's right.
15: Of angels eating.
16: Abraham specifically came to mind when the angels actually came to him before they went on to Sodom. He actually fed them and they sat and they participated.
15: And they ate. So it appears as though angels can eat. But I don't think they have to eat because they're not governed by the same laws that we're governed by. And, of course, we're going to be governed by some different laws when we get to heaven. It's not going to be the same. These mortal bodies put on immortality, the Bible says. So things are going to be a little different up there. But that was a good question about angels and the tree of life. All right, well, let's go to our next caller. Who do we have?
16: We have Katie from Glendale, California. Katie, you're on the air with Bible Answers Live and Pastor John Ross.
15: Hi, Katie.
17: Hi.
15: Thanks for holding.
17: I have a question regarding my husband. You know, his weakness is gambling.
15: Mm-hmm.
17: And, you know, he has to drive me to Reno, Nevada, because there is a clinic there where they treat Lyme disease, which I am suffering from.
15: Mm-hmm.
17: So, you know how Reno is. It's like Las Vegas.
15: Mm-hmm.
17: He told me he doesn't gamble, but I know he does. Am I responsible for his behavior because he drives me to Reno?
15: No, you're not responsible.
17: I'm concerned.
15: No, you're not responsible for his behavior. You're responsible for your behavior. And, you know, based upon the medical needs that you need, you have to go there to get treatment. I think you want to keep encouraging him. You know, gambling is a temptation, and it can become an addiction. And so I think you're doing the right thing to try and encourage him to stay away from that. But ultimately, each person makes their own choice. And, you know, be the best example you can be. You don't want to be a nagging spouse, but you want to share your concerns and then just put them in God's care and pray for them. Be the best example you can, but you're not responsible for the decisions that a spouse or a family member makes. Each person makes those decisions independently.
17: I'm just concerned. I know it's Christian should not go to gambling, you know.
15: Right, it's not a good idea.
17: I cannot stop him. Just have to pray for him. So thank you for your answer.
15: That's the best thing you can do. You know, sometimes the hardest people for us to witness to are those who are closest to us, our family members.
17: And
15: that's where we want to intercede with prayer and just to place them in God's hands and trust for his leading and guiding. Well, Katie, thank you for your call. And yes, pray for your husband, as I know there are many listening who might find themselves in a similar situation that you're in. Our next caller this evening
16: is David from Queens, New York. David, you're on the air with Bible Answers Live.
11: Hello.
15: Hi, David.
16: Yes, David.
15: And your question this evening.
11: Okay. I have a question basically from 1 John chapter 3, verse 1, concerning the statement that's made there.
15: Yes. Let me read it for those who are listening. It says, "Behold what manner of love the Father has bestowed upon us, that we should be called children of God. Therefore, the world does not know us, because it did not know him."
11: Okay, I want to ask, basically, do you have any practical tips for how to literally apply that? That I understand it means we need to appreciate, in a sense, the amount, the extent of love that God has for us. But, like, is there any way to make that practical?
15: Good question. All right, how do we come to appreciate or know the love of God even more? Well, you know, it's more than just an intellectual understanding of what happened. There are many people that recognize Jesus as being the Son of God and that he came and he died on the cross for our sins and receive forgiveness through him. And yet it doesn't move them. It doesn't lead to a life of willing obedience. And I think the best thing we can do to follow the admonition that John gives us here in John, 1 John chapter 3, verse 1, is to spend time contemplating the life of Christ. And one of my favorite books is actually written by John. It is the Gospel of John, where you can look at the life of Jesus, and it's a good practice for every Christian to spend some time every day in contemplation of the life of Christ. You know, take a teaching of Jesus, spend a few moments reading a parable or a miracle that Jesus performed or some occurrence in his life that's recorded in the Gospels. Take time to meditate upon that and study it and pray about that. And as we behold Christ and the great love that was demonstrated in his life, there will be a change that will occur in our hearts and lives. It's the Spirit of God that moves upon us. So that's why the verse says, behold. Behold means to look, to consider, to understand. And so as we take time every day in contemplation of the life of Christ, we will experience more and more of the love of God. And it is exhaustless. It's a fountain that never ends. The more we learn, the more we see, the more we come to know him and love him. And that's a very good question, very practical.
16: I was just going to say that, following up with what you're talking about, you know, we see evidences of God's love every day. The fact that we have breath, the fact that we can move, that's very practical from a day-to-day basis in relationship to the love of Christ. So as we're learning from the Word of God, we're seeing it played out on a day-to-day basis.
15: Absolutely, it becomes real. You know, I'm going to mention a book. I don't mention this book too often, but, you know, there is a book on the life of Christ that has just been a great blessing to me. I already mentioned the Gospels, and you can't beat those. But there is a book by the name of Desire of Ages, and I believe you can actually find it online for free. And it is just a fantastic book on the life of Christ. It actually takes those passages in the Gospels, kind of goes through it, presents it in a way that you can really sort of grasp it and understand it and see in your mind's eye the occurrences. So I would encourage anyone, check out the book called Desire of Ages. You can find it online, and I trust it'll be a blessing. It's been a blessing to me.
16: Yeah.
15: I like to read that from time to time, and kind of just helps me in my understanding of God's great love. Thank you for your call, David. Appreciate that. That opens up another phone line. If you have a Bible question, the number is 800-463-7297. That's 800-GOD-SAYS, 463-7297.
16: Pastor Ross, our next question is from Rick, Fort Lauderdale, Florida. Has an interesting question. Rick, you're on the air with Bible Answers Live. What is your question?
18: Hi, good evening, pastors.
15: Hi, Rick.
18: Hey, it says in the Bible, John the Baptist came eating locusts and wild honey. Are the locusts the fruit that is locust, or is that an actual, like, grasshopper?
15: Well, you know, believe it or not, grasshoppers fall in the clean category of the Old Testament. So if you have an inkling for grasshopper stew, you go right ahead. I mean, you can eat it, but... You know, I don't think John the Baptist could really sustain himself for a long period of time eating grasshoppers because, you know, it says he's in the desert. And back in Bible times, in that region, there would be these swarms of locusts that would come through, but they wouldn't be year-round. So you could kind of feast on locusts for a couple months, and then you'd be, you know, starving for the rest of the year. But there is a tree that has a pod-like bean that you can live on. You can eat it, and you can cook it in different ways. And that was also referred to as the locust bean. And a number of Bible scholars feel like that's really what's being referred to there, not grasshoppers.
18: Okay, so
15: jumping
18: you think
15: around.
18: It was more the fruit, not the insect?
15: It was this kind of bean-like pod, fruit-type thing on a tree there. And it's still, you can still see them out there today. They're in that same area where John the Baptist was preaching.
18: Perfect. Thank you so much.
15: All right. Thanks for your call, Rick. Appreciate it. Who do we have next?
16: We have Carrie from Royal Oaks, Michigan. Carrie, you're on the line with Bible Answers Live.
19: Hello. I just want to say thank you for taking my call. I appreciate it so much.
15: You're welcome. Thanks for calling, Carrie.
19: This is my first time talking with you guys. And my question is that right now, I know that the world and everything around it is just so overly confused, mm-hmm. and that I'm actually starting to learn, you know, the beginning stages of the Bible.
15: Okay.
19: And, I mean, I've read through it and read through it and read through it,
15: mm.
19: and I know that some of the verses do confuse me a little bit, but the question that I'm stemming from is I just want to know, like, what can be some verses that can help assure me and be able to make me feel that, you know, that the Lord is present. And, you know, I know he's there, but, you know, there are times where I go to bed feeling like, oh, my gosh, you know, I have all this stress and anxiety because I do suffer from, you know, anxiety and depression. And there are times where I'm just like, okay, well, what can I do to help alleviate that? And what verses can I read or help?
15: Well,
19: help me.
15: A very good question. You know, we need to feast upon the Word of God because that gives us spiritual nourishment, just like we need to eat good food in order to be physically healthy. You know, first, a couple of verses we'll give you here in just a moment, but let me begin with, I think, an important principle. The Bible says we walk by faith, not by sight. And that means that we are to trust in the Word of God, in the promises found in the Scriptures, and not to the way we feel, because our feelings change. Our feelings change based on circumstances. Our feelings change based on what somebody might say or do to us. But the Word of God never changes. The love of God is constant. It's never ending. So no matter how we feel, God still loves us, and he still promised to be with us. The Bible says, Jesus said to his disciples, I will never leave you nor forsake you. He said, I'll be with you to the very end of the age, meaning the end of the world. So God has promised to be with us. So when you feel discouraged, don't think that God doesn't love you anymore or that he's abandoned you. The thing to do is spend time in prayer with him and say, Lord, I am just feeling really down. And you know, the nice thing about God is you can't overburden him. Sometimes the family member, when our hearts are breaking or we're stressed and we talk to them, or sometimes we don't want to talk to family members because we don't want to burden them with our problems, but you can't burden God. He knows the end from the beginning, and he invites us to come to him, to lay all our cares at his feet and trust him. And you know, there's been many times in my life where I've been frustrated or overwhelmed or something, and I've taken to the Lord in prayer, and I've spent some time just talking to him as I would to a friend. And at the end of that prayer, you know, it's as if a weight has been lifted off my shoulder, and I think, you know what, it's not that bad. I can claim the promise of God. So I want to encourage you to walk by faith, not by sight. Take God at his promises, and then communicate with him through prayer. Tell him everything that troubles you, and ask him to give you a peace and the assurance of his love. And then move forward in faith, believing that he'll answer that prayer. I think, Marshall, you've got some good Bible promise verses there.
16: Yeah, I know we don't have a lot of time to cover them, but just a couple. Isaiah 26:3 talks about how if we trust in him, he keeps us in perfect peace.
15: Yeah,
16: whose
15: absolutely.
16: Mind is stayed on thee. That's Isaiah 26:3. Also, Isaiah 41:10 is one of my favorites.
15: Mm-hmm.
16: It says, "Fear not, for I am with you. Be not dismayed, for I am your God. I will strengthen you. Yes, I will help you. I will uphold you with my righteous right hand."
15: What a wonderful promise that is, right? God's going to strengthen us. God's going to uphold us with his right hand. Let me say one thing. You just brought something to mind talking about that right arm. You know, in the Bible, the right arm of God is often associated with him defending his people. The right arm was the arm in which the sword was carried for a soldier in the Old Testament, and it brought deliverance. So God will deliver us from our foes as we learn to trust in him. So, you know, another thing you might want to do, Carrie, is, you know, find a good Bible promise book. They're available at a Christian bookstore, and they just list Bible promises for different situations and circumstances, and you can actually look up in that book topics like discouragement. You can see some wonderful Bible promises to help in times of discouragement or fear or whatever it might be.
16: Matter of fact, we just did a Bible Promise book. If
15: we
16: you go to the AF bookstore
15: at
16: Amazing Facts, you can look at their Bible Promise book, Carrie, and there's lots of promises.
15: Oh, you know
16: you
15: what?
16: Claim.
15: You mentioned an important point there, Pastor McKenzie. Carrie, if you are not familiar with the Amazing Facts website, you need to take a look. Just amazingfacts.org. There is such a wealth of Bible information there. Videos you can watch, stuff you can read, Bible studies you can even do. It's a great resource, and you know, if you want to just fill your mind with spiritual truth, that's a good place to go. Thank you for your call, Carrie. I think we're ready for our next caller.
16: We are. This is Phil from Old Bethpage, New York. Phil, you're on the air with Bible Answers Live.
20: Okay, thank you very much. Can you hear me okay?
15: I can, yes, loud and clear.
20: Yeah, first I want to say you got a great show. I mean, you really know your stuff, but you speak in common sense terms. I think you're getting it just right.
15: Well, praise the Lord. Thank you.
20: You're welcome. My question is this, and I think it's something about which there is disagreement even among prominent evangelicals. My question is, in order for the third advent to take place, to be possible, is it necessary that there be, for the second advent rather, is it necessary that there be a third Jewish temple, or is Jesus himself the third temple?
15: Oh, good question. All right. Is the temple going to be rebuilt in Jerusalem, or does it need to be rebuilt in Jerusalem? Of course, you know that currently on the ancient site where the Jewish temple used to be, there is a mosque, the Dome of the Rock. Yeah, all right, you've been there. It is the second most holy or mosque to the Muslim community. So, you know, in order for them to build a temple there, they're going to have to do something with that mosque. And you can just imagine the backlash.
20: If they, that'll be the end of Israel.
15: Yeah, they brought bulldozers in there to move that. There'd be,
20: that'll be the end.
15: There'd be war. But as far as the Bible goes, does the temple have to be rebuilt in Jerusalem? The answer is no. Will the temple be rebuilt? Maybe. But it's not critical for Bible prophecy. Let me explain. In the Bible, there are five types of temples. Five types of temples. I'm going to go through it quickly. The first is the heavenly temple. According to the book of Hebrews, Jesus is a high priest and he's ministering in the heavenly temple, one that is built by God, not by man. So there's a temple in heaven. Then there was the earthly temple. And when I say the earthly, I'm talking about the one that Moses built in the wilderness, the one that Solomon built, and the one that was rebuilt after the 70 years of Babylonian captivity. I called it the earthly temple. That was the one that Jesus entered into. That was the one there at the time of Christ. It was eventually destroyed by the Romans in 70 AD. I call that the earthly temple, but there's three others. And the three others are very important. Jesus said, speaking of himself, destroy this temple, and in 3 days I will raise it up again. And Christ was talking about himself. The next temple that we find in the scripture is the individual. The Bible says, know you not that your body is the temple of the Holy Spirit. So individually, we are the temple of God. The Holy Spirit is dwelling within us. And then the final temple that we read about in the New Testament is the church. We're all living stones put together in the temple of God. Now, here's the point of the whole temple. The reason why there's even a temple, why God told Moses to build a temple in the Old Testament, was so that he could dwell amongst his people. That's the purpose of the temple. Why did God need a temple in order to dwell amongst his people? It's because of sin. That's why you have the sacrificial system that was centered in the temple. So the sacrifice took care of the sin problem so that God could dwell amongst his people. Because if God came to dwell amongst his people without a temple, the people would have been consumed because of their sin. Now the purpose of the temple is the same. The heavenly sanctuary, the earthly sanctuary, the individual. Why is the Holy Spirit dwelling within us? Well, it's to take care of the sin problem in our hearts and lives. Jesus came, he died on the cross, to take care of the sin problem so that we can be forgiven and dwell with God forever. The purpose of the church in the world today is to preach the gospel so that the sin problem can be taken care of so that God can dwell with his people. So that's the supreme purpose of the temple. And, you know, sometimes people look at an earthly temple and they think that a physical building has to be rebuilt when God wants us to understand the deeper, fuller understanding of what the temple is all about. It is God cleansing a people on the earth so that when he comes, his character can be reflected through his people. So will a temple be rebuilt in Jerusalem? You know, I don't know. Maybe, maybe not. But it's not critical to Bible prophecy.
20: Okay, that was a brilliant answer. Absolutely brilliant. And I do thank you so very much.
15: All right, well, thank you for your call, Phil. That opens up another phone line, and who do we have next?
16: We've got Ronald from Rialto, California. Ronald, you're on the air with Bible Answers Live.
15: Hi, Ronald.
21: Hello, hello.
15: Hey, how are you doing tonight?
21: I just started reading.

0: single sin that a person might commit. Let me give you a little bit of a background. The word blasphemy in the Bible, in the New Testament, means two things. Number one, it means claiming titles that belong to God. In other words, claiming that I am God.
1: Can you speak up? I can hardly hear you.
0: All right, let me try that. Move this mic a little closer here. All right, the word blasphemy in the Bible means two things. Number one is claiming to be God or claiming the names or titles of God. The other one is claiming to be able to forgive sin or excuse sin. So the Holy Spirit, the work of the Holy Spirit is to convict us of sin. But when a person rejects the convicting of the Holy Spirit and says, you know, I don't need to follow the Holy Spirit. I don't need to do what God's asking me to do. What we are doing is we are sinning against the Holy Spirit. We are rejecting the voice of the Holy Spirit. The Bible tells us that it's the Holy Spirit that brings us to repentance. So if we keep rejecting the Holy Spirit, well, then the Holy Spirit is not going to be able to bring us to a point of repentance. And if we don't repent, then we can't be forgiven. So the unpardonable sin, or the sin of blasphemy against the Holy Spirit, is when a person continually, over an extended period of time, rejects the Holy Spirit to the point where they don't feel sorry for their sins, where they don't ask for forgiveness, where they don't care about God, where they're not interested in doing anything God is asking them to do because they've hardened their heart. That's what it means, the unpardonable sin. Sometimes people ask us, well, maybe I committed the unpardonable sin. And we tell them, well, good news. You probably wouldn't even worry whether or not you committed the unpardonable sin if you really have committed the unpardonable sin. But the fact that a person is even wondering means the Holy Spirit is convicting them.
1: Well, I understand that.
0: So, yeah, you don't have to fear that you committed the unpardonable sin. If you're seeking to do God's will, that's proof that the Holy Spirit is convicting and working in your heart.
1: Oh, good, good. Well, thank you very much.
0: All right, great question. Thanks for calling. Who do we have next?
2: 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Paula, you're on the air with Bible Answers Live.
3: Hi, good night, Pastor. How are you?
0: Hi, doing very well, thank you. And your question this evening?
3: My question is about the sealing of God's remnant people at the last period of the probation.
0: Okay.
3: So just like a clearer understanding, if you could expound a little bit.
0: Sure, absolutely.
3: Let
0: me give you a passage of scripture that talks about this. Revelation chapter 7 talks about the seal of God. And in the book of Revelation, there are two marks or seals. The righteous, God's people, have the seal of God. The wicked have what's called the mark of the beast. Now, the seal of God is something that the righteous receive in their forehead. It's not a literal mark, but it represents something. The forehead represents the heart or the character. It's the mind. These are those who are fully surrendered to Christ. They are committed to Jesus. They want to do those things pleasing to Jesus. They are sealed or marked with the Holy Spirit. Then, at the end of time, there will be those who turn aside from God's commandments to follow man-made tradition. And they're the ones that end up receiving the mark of the beast. So two distinct groups at the end of time. After these two groups have been formed, and you have one group with the seal of God and another group with the mark of the beast, then it is that probation closes. In Daniel chapter 12, it says, Michael stands up, the great prince who stands watch over the sons of thy people, and there will be a time of trouble worse than the world has ever seen. But at that time, thy people will be delivered, everyone found written in the book. So after the sealing is all finished, then at some point, Jesus closes his high priestly ministry in preparation for him coming as King of Kings and Lord of Lords. Oh, there's so much I can say about this, Paula. Just real quick, there are three phases to Christ's ministry. He is our sacrifice, he is our priest, and he is our king. When Jesus was on the earth, he came to bear our sins and die in our place. He was our sacrifice. When he ascended to heaven, he is ministering in the heavenly sanctuary. He is our high priest. But when he finishes his work as our high priest, he removes his priestly robe, puts on his kingly robe, and he comes back as King of Kings and Lord of Lords. So when he finishes the work as priest, that's when probation closes. You have the seven last plagues, and then Jesus comes. Did that help a little bit?
3: Okay.
0: I know I went through that fast, but you know, we do have a study guide called The Seal of God. And we'll be happy to send that to you. Matter of fact, you can even read it for free online if you just go to the Amazing Facts website, just amazingfacts.org. And we're going to try and get another caller in here before we run out of time. Who do we have next?
2: We've got Joe from Las Vegas. Joe, you're on the line with Bible Answers Live. What is your question, Nissa?
0: Hi, Joe. We just got a couple minutes here before we are pushed off the air. What's your question?
4: You know, I'm trying to reconcile your answer about the temple in the end times with the abomination that causes desolation. Because from my perspective, the temple is necessary for the abomination of desolation to take place.
0: Okay, great question. Let me quickly address that before we run out of time. Are you referring to Matthew 24, where Jesus says, speaking to his disciples, when you see the abomination of desolation spoken of by Daniel the prophet standing in the holy place, let him that be in Jerusalem

flee in Judea, flee out of the city. Well, that had a historical application in 70 AD with the destruction of Jerusalem, but there is a spiritual application. Remember I mentioned a temple? The temple represents the church. So when there is a power in the church claiming to be God, claiming to be able to forgive sins, and forcing people to worship a certain way in a symbolic or spiritual sense, that is an abomination in the temple. So we're not talking about a literal building here, but we're talking about the church at the end having the Antichrist power, also known as the abomination of desolation, manifest in the church. And as a result, people are led astray. And that's where the mark of the beast issue comes from that we mentioned a little bit earlier. Well, there's a lot more we can say about that. But, you know, we do have a study guide that I think you'll find interesting dealing with that same subject about the abomination of desolation. It's the mark of the beast. Just call for that and we'll be happy to send it to you. Our resource phone number is 800-835-6747. And again, you can ask for the study guide called The Mark of the Beast, and we'll be happy to send it to anybody who calls and asks, or go to the Amazing Facts website, just amazingfacts.org. Well, I'm looking at the engineer, Pastor McKenzie, and he's showing us 1 minute, so we probably don't have time to take another caller. We won't do justice to their call. But friends, we want to thank you so much for listening tonight, and hopefully we got you thinking a little bit. And our whole goal of this program is to inspire people to go back to the Word, to study it for themselves. And we've been mentioning different resources throughout the program. Call us on our resource phone number if you'd like any of the free material that we've been talking about this evening. The number is 800-835-6747. You can call that number after the program. You can ask for any of the study guides or any of the books that we mentioned this evening. And then also go to the Amazing Facts website, just amazingfacts.org. There is just a wealth of information. There are videos you can watch on different Bible topics. 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And you can sign up for the free Amazing Facts Bible course. It's free. Just go to amazingfacts.org. Until next week, God bless.

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6: Out of the depths have I cried unto thee, O Lord. Lord, hear my voice. Let thine ears be attentive to the voice of my supplications. If thou, Lord, shouldest mark iniquities, O Lord, who shall stand? But there is forgiveness with thee, that thou mayest be feared. I wait for the Lord. My soul doth wait, and in his word do I hope. My soul waiteth for the Lord more than they that watch for the morning. I say, more than they that watch for the morning. Let Israel hope in the Lord, for with the Lord there is mercy, and with him is plenteous redemption. And he shall redeem Israel from all his iniquities.
7: For this cause I bow my knees unto the Father of our Lord Jesus Christ, of whom the whole family in heaven and earth is named, that he would grant you according to the riches of his glory to be strengthened with might by his Spirit in the inner man, that Christ may dwell in your hearts by faith, that ye, being rooted and grounded in love, may be able to comprehend with all saints what is the breadth and length and depth and height, and to know the love of Christ which passeth knowledge, that ye might be filled with all the fullness of God. Now unto him that is able to do exceeding abundantly above all that we ask or think, according to the power that worketh in us, unto him be glory in the church by Christ Jesus throughout all ages, world without end. Amen.
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9: Now, a look at your morning weather on Bakersfield Christian Talk Radio. Sunny today with a high near 84 and lows around 56. Mostly sunny tomorrow with a high of 75 and lows around 54. For your Thursday, sunny with a high near 75 and lows around 54. And for Friday, mostly sunny with a high near 78 and lows around 56. That's your morning weather on Bakersfield Christian Talk Radio.
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10: From the Christian News Radio Network, I'm Jim Miller. U.S. military has carried out what it is calling self-defense strikes against Iranian missile launch sites and naval assets near the Strait of Hormuz. That according to CENTCOM, which says the action was taken to protect U.S. personnel from imminent threats posed by Iranian forces. He said the strikes targeted missile positions as well as Iranian boats attempting to lay naval mines in the area. They say U.S. forces defending their troops while exercising restraint during the ongoing ceasefire. And President Trump took part in a ceremony at Arlington National Cemetery in Virginia to mark Memorial Day, and he spoke directly to the nation's Gold Star families. Trump also remembered those who fell before the country declared its independence 250 years ago. Earlier, he took part in a wreath-laying ceremony at the Tomb of the Unknown Soldier. Well, there's a new confirmed hantavirus case linked to the MV Hondius cruise ship. News Nation's Leah Lando reports.
11: That person back in the Netherlands, now the 12th confirmed patient to have contracted the virus while on that ship. Officials say that outbreak killed three people, forced 18 to quarantine at the University of Nebraska's National Quarantine Unit, but fortunately there are no confirmed cases here in the U.S.
10: Despite the new case, the World Health Organization General Director says the hantavirus situation is stable for now. Memorial Day drivers are no doubt getting sticker shock at the pump, but there might be some relief on the way this week. Gas prices currently sitting at a four-year high with a national average at $4.50 a gallon. But President Trump's announcement about a possible deal with Iran has sent those oil prices dropping. All eyes in the political world fixed on Texas today. Voters will head to the polls in the Republican primary runoff to the U.S. Senate between incumbent Senator John Cornyn and State Attorney General Ken Paxton. Last week, President Trump announced his endorsement of Paxton, turning the race on its head. Cornyn fell into disfavor with Trump when he initially didn't back Trump's 2024 presidential run. The oldest living survivor of Pearl Harbor shares his memories about the attack that thrust the country into World War II. 106-year-old Freema Johnson, one of the estimated 87,000 troops stationed on Oahu during the attack. He was inside his steam drum within the hull of the USS St. Louis when the assault began. Johnson says everyone always asked what he saw, but that he didn't actually see anything.
12: We've been to a couple of schools. The kids ask, were you scared? You're not scared. You're too busy to be scared. And besides, you don't know what you're scared of. You can't see anything. What are you afraid of?
10: Johnson witnessed the entire arc of the U.S. involvement in World War II. He was aboard the USS Iowa and watched Japan surrender from the ship's mast in Tokyo Bay. From Christian News Radio Network, I'm Joe Miller. To hear this and other reports on demand, visit ChristianNewsRadio.org.
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14: Father in heaven, thank you so much for this time that we have to study together. Lord, thank you that you have watched over us and that you've kept us safe this past week, that we have this opportunity to come and study. And I just pray, Lord, that you would please send us your Holy Spirit. Guide us and lead us, O Lord, as we're about to open the Bible, that you'd speak to each of us so clearly and so tenderly this evening. So, Lord, please open our eyes that we might be able to understand your word. Now we pray in Jesus' name. Amen. You know, last week we studied about Jesus' encounter with this demoniac, this man who was possessed with an unclean spirit. And because these unclean spirits were given permission by Jesus to enter into the 2,000 pigs, and these 2,000 pigs, because of these demons, ran down a steep slope and drowned themselves in the sea, the people there at the Gadarenes got on their knees and begged Jesus to leave. And so Jesus got back into the boat and went back across the lake from which he had just gotten out a few hours earlier. And so we pick it up here in Mark chapter 5, starting in verse 21. It is a continuation it's a continuation of the story that we read in the first 20 verses from last week. Mark 5:21. "And when Jesus was passed over again by ship unto the other side, much people gathered unto him, and he was nigh unto the sea. And behold, there cometh one of the rulers of the synagogue, Jairus by name. And when he saw him, he fell at his feet, and besought him greatly, saying, My little daughter lieth at the point of death. I pray thee, come and lay thy hands on her, that she may be healed, and she shall live." As usual, great crowds gathered around Christ. He was famous, but a man, Jairus by name, he came seeking for Christ to come to ask for help. His daughter was about to die, and he's begging that Jesus would come and just touch his daughter, that she would live again, that she would be healed and be restored back to health and strength. And you know, this really was one of the main reasons why Jesus was so famous, is because many people were in need and Jesus never turned any of them away. He always helped them. He always ministered to them. He always reached out to them to heal them and relieve them of their sickness and their suffering. And so when Jairus comes out to ask Jesus to go with him, Jesus goes with him and he goes on his way. But what happens? Verse 24. "And Jesus went with him, and much people followed him and thronged him." So as Jesus is following Jairus, it's a slow process. It's a slow crawl. Because why? He was so famous that people were just gathering around him. They wanted to follow him. They wanted to listen to him. They wanted help on all sides. It was just a big crowd that Jesus had to get through. And it was difficult. And so it was a slow crawl through the city, through the streets. And as Jesus was going along, he encounters someone unsuspectingly that comes up to him from behind. Let's continue. Mark chapter 5, verse 25. "And a certain woman which had an issue of blood 12 years, and had suffered many things of many physicians, and had spent all that she had, and was nothing bettered, but rather grew worse." So, a woman, she had been sick for 12 years already, and she comes up to Christ, sick for 12 years, bleeding for 12 years. Well, we're not sure what the sickness is, but she had this, what the Bible says, an issue of blood. And not only that, but what we know is that she had gone to all sorts of doctors and all sorts of physicians, and they couldn't help her. And to make matters worse, she got worse after seeing these doctors. Can you believe that? You know, I have a bit of an idea of what this woman was going through. Just a little bit. You know, I'm not that sick. You know, but when I was young, you know, all young people, they have, well, some. I see some people, they don't have problem with pimples. But, you know, I just had big problems with pimples. And my brother and my sister, they would go to the facial, and I would go with them. And guess what? My face got worse after that. I don't know what was going on. And I've had these swollen joints. In fact, one of my fingers are swelling right now, to the point that I can't bend it, you know. And I really don't know what happens and what causes it. I think it's food allergies, but sometimes I stay away from certain foods and I still swell up. But, you know, I had this swollen joints since I was a teenager. And I remember going to one doctor. One time they pulled out this long needle and they stuck it under my kneecap and pulled out this yellow fluid to test what it was. Of course, it was so painful. And they just came up with a diagnosis. You have rheumatoid arthritis. Can you believe that? I was in my teens, and here they are telling me I have rheumatoid arthritis. How depressing. And I've not gotten better, but you know, I'm still functional. I can still live a normal life. But this woman, she went to doctors. She was sick 12 years, bleeding for 12 years, went to all these physicians, people that were experts on the body, were meant to know what to do. And she spent all that she had, and she got worse. She got worse. She was wealthy at the beginning, but she was now a very poor person. There was just many things that were riding against her. And look, there's something that's really important that I have to mention here. There's something that you got to understand, okay, when it comes to talking about doctors. To be a Christian is not just simply to just bring all your sicknesses to Christ and that's it. And you don't go see a doctor and you don't go see a physician. All you do is pray and just trust God to heal you. Friends, that's not what a Christian should do. So I'm not saying that all doctors are bad and you should never go and see them. Definitely, you got to pray about it. And that's an absolute must, okay? But we should do all in our power to go and check to see what is the problem. We shouldn't just be taking any medication and, you know, just popping pills in rather than changing our diet or our lifestyle or our habits or whatever it is. But we shouldn't just go to the other extreme and say, I don't need any doctor. God's just going to heal me and that's it. No, friends. We got to be balanced. And we got to pray that God would give us wisdom to know what to do even after we've seen the doctor. So no, I'm not trying to teach that all you have to do is just pray and reach out and touch Jesus and that's it. Okay? That's not the moral of the lesson. It's not trying to tell us that all doctors are bad. But enough said about health. You know, I just want to be clear about that. But let's continue. Coming back to this woman, okay? The Bible says that she's been bleeding for what? 12 years. She's run out of money. Her condition is getting worse. The physicians had not helped in the slightest degree. Let's continue. Verse 27 of Mark chapter 5. When she heard of Jesus, she came in the press behind and touched his garment. For she said, if I may touch but his clothes, I shall be whole. So this woman had heard about Jesus. She had heard that he was this healer. And so as a last resort, she comes in behind and she reaches out to want to touch him. It's her last hope. You know, nothing else has worked. There was nothing else that she could pin her faith to. And you know, friends, isn't it so often that Christ is really our last resort? Too often we don't stop to pray and ask God, God, what should I do? God, lead me. God, heal me. God, show me. Give me wisdom to know who to talk to and give me wisdom on what I should do. And look, sometimes God is silent, okay? Sometimes we do pray. I know a husband and wife that have been praying for a son and or a daughter or a child for many, many years. And God never gave them that child. But today they've adopted two children. You know, so what's the reason? Sometimes we might not get the answer this side of heaven. We've got to just trust God. But friends, there are many times that we don't even turn to God. We just go to the doctor straight away. We don't get on our knees and we don't ask God to guide us and to lead, to show us or to give us wisdom to know what to do. And too often, Christ is our last resort. When we've hit a dead end here and a brick wall there, he then only becomes an option to us. And this woman, she had seen all sorts of physicians. She'd spent all her living, all that she had. And it's only then she comes to Christ. But granted, look, 12 years earlier, Jesus was not yet in active ministry. So, you know, I'm not saying that it was just her lack of faith. I'm not saying just that. But an application for us to consider is absolutely that. You know, for us, many of us, we refuse to come to Christ first, except when we've hit rock bottom. It shouldn't be the case. He should always be our first option. Amen. You know, many of us would rather take a pill than to come to Christ. We'd rather take a pill than come to the Bible to figure out what it teaches and where we should change. We like to usually take the easy way out, and only when it gets worse, then we say, okay, Christ, I can't handle it. Please, show me what to do. But this woman, she was desperate. She was broke. She was still sick. She had nothing left. Maybe she'd even sold her house. She was living on the streets or living in under the goodwill of someone else's house. She was desperate. And now all her hope was centered on this one last act, this one last person, Jesus Christ. And when she came to Christ, you know, what did the Bible tell us? I want you to go back to this. She came in verse 27, she came in the press behind and touched his garment. She didn't even reach out to touch his leg or touch his arm or touch his hand or even touch his hair. She just came in from behind and unknowingly wanted to just come in and get healed and go away. She just said to herself, if I could just touch her clothes, I will be whole. He doesn't need to touch me. I just need to touch him. And we're not sure where she got those thoughts from, because, you know, when you look at the encounters that Jesus has with people, more often than not, actually all the studies that we've studied so far where Jesus heals people, he is the one that's touching them. There's never a person that reaches out and touches Christ and go, oh, I'm whole. Jesus is the one that touches the leper. Jesus is the one that reaches down and offers the man his hand to lift him up so he can walk. Jesus is the one that is always touching people. This is the first encounter that we see where someone is reaching out to touch Christ before he has said anything or made the move to go to touch them. And look, we don't have any background on where she got this thought from, except in desperation, her faith gave her this idea, you see. And you look, where on Christ's garment does the woman actually touch? We don't read it here in Mark chapter 5, and so I want to go to a parallel passage. Same story, but in a different book. It says here in Luke chapter 8, verse 44. The Bible says, she came behind him and touched the border of his garment, and immediately her issue of blood stanched. She actually touched what? The border of his garment. And whether that was the hem at the bottom there, or on the sleeve where it went round the border of the garment there, you know, so that's what the border of the garment, the hem is. It's the edges of a woman's skirt, you know, at the very bottom there, or the bottom of our pants or shorts, you know. She reached out and touched just the edge of his clothes. Didn't touch his body, didn't touch his legs or his feet or his hands. No. She just touched his garment. Now look, what is the significance of all of this for us? Just in a quick application. Why is this important? Because you see, a woman in Bible prophecy, she represents a church. And this church is sick. We are all sick with sin. Sin has given us this sickness that we just cannot cure. No human power on this earth can help us. And if we want to be made whole, we have to reach out. There's a part for us to play, you see. We have to reach out and touch the border of Christ's garment. Now, what does the border of the garment represent? Let's go to another Bible text. Numbers chapter 15, 38 and 39. Numbers 15, 38. Speak unto the children of Israel and bid them that they make fringes in the borders of their garments throughout their generations, that they put on upon the fringe of the borders a ribbon of blue. And it shall be unto you for a fringe that ye may look upon it, and remember all the commandments of the Lord, and do them, and that ye seek not after your own heart and your own eyes, after which ye use to go a-whoring. You see, the children of Israel were commanded to put on the borders or the hems or the edges of their garments a ribbon of blue. You see that? So whether it be on the bottom of the skirt of the garment or the sleeve there or even round here, they had blue all around the edges of the garments. And yes, it would have looked nice, but it also served a different purpose. Do you remember reading what it was? There in verse 39, it shall be unto you for a fringe that you may look upon it and do what? Remember all the commandments of the Lord, and not just remember, but also do them. So this woman, the church, represents a church that is sick. And the only way to be healed is you got to reach out and touch Jesus. And what are you touching there? His commandments, his law. That is what can heal, because in that law, there is his word. It is the character of Christ. It represents him, and it represents a church wanting to keep all the commandments of God. They represent God's people in the last days, you see, friends. In Revelation chapter 14 and verse 12, we're told, here is the patience of the saints. Here are they that keep the commandments of God and the faith of Jesus. And so rather, I should correct myself on what I said there. The commandments didn't heal. It was the faith that healed, and it was wrought out in obedience to the commandments of God. Friends, we need a faith that is willing to reach out and to touch Jesus this evening. And he can heal you. You got to trust him. You got to trust him, man. And if not heal you in that very instance, he will lead you to someone that can lead you and to guide you and to help you. But we have to do our part to reach out. To reach out and touch him. Yes, Christ came to this earth, and he came to save men and women from sin. He paid the price on Calvary on the cross. But there's still a part for us to exercise our faith, to reach out and just grab hold of him, to touch him. There's a part for us to play today, friends. But let's continue. Mark chapter 5, verse 29, and straightway the fountain of her blood was dried up, and she felt in her body that she was healed of that plague. And Jesus immediately, knowing in himself that virtue had gone out of him, turned him about in the press and said, who touched my clothes? You know, straight away, this woman is healed. And Jesus immediately senses that some sort of power of virtue has left him, helped somebody in the crowd. And so he turns around and asks, who touched me? And of course, it was a weird question to ask at that time. Why? Because everybody has been crowding around him and been jostling about him and bumping him and touching him. And you know, Peter, the ever ready Peter, he speaks up in Luke chapter 8 and verse 45 and 46. After Jesus says, who touched me? When all denied, Peter and they that were with him said, Master, the multitude throng thee and press thee and sayest thou, who touched me? And Jesus said, somebody hath touched me, for I perceive that virtue is gone out of me. You know, it was a weird question to ask, because people were thronging him. They were surrounding him. They were touching him on all sides. People were probably bumping into him as they went, or people were bumping the disciples, and the disciples were stumbling over and touching Jesus constantly. So it was natural for Peter to ask this question. He was not wrong to ask this question. You know, Christ, what a silly question to ask. Are you serious? What? But Jesus could sense the difference between a casual touch and a touch of faith. You know, there's a big difference, friends, between simply coming to church week in and week out and coming with faith, with a hunger and a desire for Jesus. There's a big difference between just doing the form of reading your Bible and really coming with a desire to know what Jesus wants to teach us in the Word with His truth. It's possible, friends, to be in church all your life and miss out on the blessings that God wants to give you, or to miss out on Jesus altogether. You know, I grew up in church all my life, and it's possible to just go there with a form because I had no choice. I grew up in the church. If I said to my mother I didn't want to go, I had no choice. I would get in willingly or unwillingly. And you know, friends, not all come with a longing desire. Not all come with that understanding and that thirsting and hungering after Jesus Christ. Some come for the food. Some come for the fellowship. That's what I went for, really, ultimately. Some come for a special guy or girl that they're chasing after. You know, friends, look, I'm not saying don't come at all, okay? But make sure that even after you come, then you can readjust. That you find that pearl of great price. You find that hidden treasure in the field. That you find Jesus and not just friendships in church and that's it. You got to ultimately come for Christ, to be in His presence. And you know, friends, I've preached so much. And you know, from the pulpit, you know, you can see everybody, especially when it's a small crowd. You can see the church. And I've seen people talking with each other the whole time, throughout the whole sermon, not listening. You see people on their phones and they're not ashamed, you know. They're just there, looking at their phones the whole time. Or I've sat at the back of the church because, you know, my kids were small and I had to make sure that I couldn't sit in the front. So I'd sat at the back. When they're noisy, I'd run out to the back, you know. And I'd see people with their phones drawing away. People talking away. People texting away. People running up and down. And, you know, it's so interesting that, you know, some people, they just can't sit still. Once the preacher gets up, they have ants in their pants. They just got to get up. They got to go to the toilet. They got to go get some water to drink. They got to just stand at the back. They got to do all sorts of things. And they just can't sit still and listen to the preacher. We come for all sorts of reasons, you know. And many times, we just have a casual touch with Christ. We don't reach out with an arm of faith. Many of us, we're just bumping into Jesus and saying hi. Or we're curious to see what's going on. But we're not coming with that faith that's centered on Christ. That's desiring Him above everything else. That's hungering and thirsting after Him. The Bible tells us, if you seek me with all your heart, you'll find me. We've got to have that hungering and that thirsting. We got to have that urgency and desperate desire in our hearts. Otherwise, friends, we come more often than not with just a casual touch. And many, they don't realize their need. And this is often the case in our generation, isn't it? We're just coming to look for a show, to see a miracle, like a magic trick. But this woman, she came with a purpose. She realized her need. She reached out and touched Jesus with faith. She was desperate. And she was the only one that was benefited by coming in contact with Jesus. No one else received that benefit. No one else received that blessing. And so friends, it's not enough just to come to church. We can be in the very presence of Christ and miss out that blessing. We're not blessed because the Holy Spirit came down on someone sitting next to me. You know what I mean? He has to come down on each of and every one of us in a personal way. So it's not a corporate blessing. We must experience Him individually at the individual level. There's a need of coming together in that corporate setting, yes. But the blessing is an individual experience. Let's continue. Mark chapter 5, verse 32. And he looked round about to see her that had done this thing. But the woman, fearing and trembling, knowing what was done in her, came and fell down before him and told him all the truth. Jesus knew who it was. He knew who it was that had reached out. And so because she was so shy, because she was so scared, he stops And he turns around and he looks the woman dead in the eye. Not with anger, but with love, saying, I know it was you. And so the woman comes out and confesses. And he wanted her to confess. He wanted her to testify, to share of the blessing that she had received. Now look, Jesus wasn't trying to take all the credit. He wasn't trying to tell the whole world, hey, look, come here, people, look at the woman I just healed. He wasn't trying to do that. He was famous enough already. He didn't have to try to attract more attention to himself. Many times, actually, when you look at the miracles that Jesus performed of healing people, he would tell them, please, don't tell anybody. Don't tell anybody. You know? But this time, and even the last story we looked at last week, tell of God's goodness. It's not enough just to receive the blessings of God, friends, and yet be silent about it. Jesus wanted this woman to make a public confession of God's goodness for the sake of everyone else as well. Mark chapter 5:34, then it says, and he said unto her, daughter, thy faith hath made thee whole. Go in peace and be whole of thy plague. You know, not only did Christ want her to testify, but he wanted to speak a word of comfort to her as well. It was her faith that made her whole. Christ wanted to clarify that, you know, there was nothing special about his clothes. It wasn't some heavenly or holy clothes or some special clothes that healed her. It was her faith in him. He didn't want to give any idea that material was to be fought over. You see that? There was no healing virtue in his clothes, friends. The blessing came from Christ that was brought down to her in an instant. And after that woman was healed, Jesus wanted her to acknowledge that blessing. You know, friends, the gifts that the gospel offers to us, the blessings that come from Christ, they're not to be kept and enjoyed in secret. Do you know that? God calls us to make a profession of his goodness. We are to be lights to the world. We are to be the ones that not only experience God's goodness, but we got to share about his goodness as well. Not to boast about how much blessing you received, but to boast about Christ. It's not about how smart you are and boasting about how well you did in your school. Uplift Christ. He's the one that gave you the wisdom. It's not just so you got a pay raise and not everyone else did and yay, yay, yay, because I was this and I was that. No, but you got to understand that he is the one. He's the giver of all good blessings. We are to be those that will tell the world about God's goodness. In Isaiah chapter 43 and verse 12, the Bible says, I have declared and have saved and I have showed when there was no strange God among you. Therefore ye are my witnesses, saith the Lord, that I am God. God calls us to be his witnesses, to confess and to profess about him and his goodness. It is through this medium that we are to tell the people about God's goodness and who he is. You know, friends, there's only so much preaching that we can do from the Bible. But what is most effectual is our personal testimonies and experiences. Every person has a life that is distinct from everyone else's. Even if you live in the same house, God desires that our praises would rise up to him, marked by our own individuality. You know, it has to be a personal experience. And it is these praises, when it is supported with a Christ-like life, it's not a taint of self in it. It's not about me. It's not about my wisdom. It's not about my strength. It's not about my good looks. It's not about my good cooking or my good work that I've done. It's all about Christ. When it is supported with a Christ-like life, it has an irresistible power that works for the salvation of other people. Last week, we just saw that man who was healed from the evil spirit that had plagued him for years. And he went and told everybody all about Christ and what he had done. And when Jesus came back, everybody was ready to receive him. You see, friends, it was not about him. It was about the man that had healed him. And so, friends, you must share your praises. You must testify. You got to share of God's goodness. Yes, week in and week out, because his mercies are new every morning. His blessings are new to us every morning. We must be experiencing God on a daily basis. Or look, at least you must tell me that you're experiencing God on a weekly basis, right? There must be something you have to share of God's goodness. There must be. And I want you to really take a hard, long think about it, friends. And you know, you might be saying in your hearts and minds, well, I'm not that sort of person that likes to share. But you must be. I'm telling you, you must be. Because Christ, he's turning around and he's looking at you this evening. He's looking at you and say, friends, my son, my daughter, what is it that you have to share to other people about how I've been good to you in this past week? You got to testify, not because Ben told you to, but because I'm good. Because God is good. And he deserves all the praise, all the glory. Christ, he's looking at you and waiting for you to share about his goodness today. What will it be, friends? If you keep silent, maybe the stones will cry out. But that means we've missed out on the blessing and God has passed us by. Do you understand that? Even if you are the shyest person on earth, surely, I'm not asking you to stand up and speak it in church. We're online. Surely you can write something down of God's goodness, right? I see about close to 100 people right there in the live stream right now, but I only see 45 comments. And some of them are just happy Sabbath. Friends, please testify of God's goodness. And if you can't think of anything, I want you to pray, God, help me to think of something of how you've been good to me. Give me something to share to people about your goodness to me. Not because I want to brag about my life, but I want to brag about you, God. You deserve all the praise and all the glory. And friends, if you can't think of anything, then you got to pray, God, give me an experience with you that I can testify of your goodness. Because maybe some of us today are just living our own lives, caught up with our own self. And we are not even opening our eyes to see about God's goodness. You got to stop and you just got to pause and say, God, you got to help me see. You got to help me see your goodness. Every good and perfect gift is from above, James chapter 1 tells us, and comes down to us from the Father of lights. Friends, what is that goodness that God has given to you in this past week? You know, in the Old Testament, Shadrach, Meshach, and Abednego, they were called servants of the living God. Daniel, in the book of Daniel, was called servants of the living God. Why? These men, these three Hebrew boys, they passed through the fire and they came out alive. Daniel was thrown in the lion's den and he came out alive. He was a servant of the living God. It was evident that his God was alive. John, in the New Testament, exiled to Patmos, his enemies tried to kill him, throw him into a pot of boiling oil, couldn't kill him. He served a living God. The evidences of God's goodness and even preserving his life was so clear that it wasn't God. It wasn't John saying, I serve a living God. It was the enemies that would say, you serve a living God. You see that, friends? God has to be a living God to you today, here in March 2021. He's got to be real to you. He can't just be head knowledge and theory. Yes, I know about the story of Samson. I know about the story of the crossing of the Red Sea. I know the story of Noah. I know all these stories, and that's just head knowledge. But we have to have this living experience with God. It's got to go beyond the pages of Scripture this evening. It's got to become part of your life. And so what are those blessings? What are those testimonies? What are those praises? And they can be small, but you must recognize that they're from God, you see. Too often we don't recognize that. But God's asking you today, will you testify about me? Christ is looking at you square in the eye. My son, my daughter, tell me and tell others how I've been good to you in this past week. You know, God has timing for everything. The book of Daniel tells us he sets up kings and he removes kings. This MCO, you might think in Malaysia here it's because of the government. It's not because of them. God allowed them to do this. And when it's lifted, it's also because of God. Do you understand that? I praise God for the lifting of the MCO. God has his reasons. God has his purposes. God has his plans. God has his designs. The question that I ask you this evening is your mind able to penetrate all of that and see with the eye of faith his goodness? What's your testimony, friends? Because all things work together for good. All things. I met a Bible student, I told you last night. And you know, this girl, I think she's watching in. I'm not going to say your name to embarrass you, but I think you're watching in this evening. And you know, we had messaged. She had reached out to me in December last year. And we were meant to meet up. And she was asking, this week I couldn't meet this week. And the next week I couldn't meet next week. And then she got busy. So, you know, it was my fault first there, you know. And I didn't hear from her. But I praise God that she reached out this week. And we were able to meet. And that's God's goodness, friends. I wish we had met earlier. But God has his timing too. All things work together for good, to those that love God, to them who are called according to his purpose. Friends, are you able to discern God's guidance in your life? You got to be thankful for where you are today. You got to be thankful that God brought you to this point. Do you recognize it? Do you understand that God is good all the time? So please, friends, I hope that before you sleep tonight, that you will share with somebody, if you have not yet, that I hope you'll share with somebody about God's goodness in your life. Your personal testimony. What is it, friends? And I pray, and I'm going to pray for you, that if you don't have that, that God will open your eyes to help you to see. Because I know that God is good to everybody. He is. It's just a matter of whether we discern it or not. Okay, let's pray. Father in heaven, Lord, you are so good to every one of us. Help us to see that. So often we look at life's trials and we complain and we look at the cup that's half empty instead of all the blessings that you've poured out upon us to fill our cup to half full. Lord, open our eyes. Help us to see Jesus in each of our lives today. Help us to see the living God who is so real, but so often we are just looking in the wrong direction. We're looking at the world. We're looking lustfully to all the things that we want, not realizing our great need is Jesus himself. And so, Father, please draw close to each and every one of us this evening. Help us to not only experience you, but help us to testify of you as well. Thank you, Lord. Thank you for these lessons. Help us, Lord, to go forth from this place with courage to share your goodness to our neighbors, to our friends, to our family, that truly they can see that we serve a living God. So bless us all this evening, we pray, in Jesus' name. Amen.
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As the New World was discovered by Columbus in 1492, two men were born on this side of the Atlantic who would have a powerful impact on the shaping of Protestantism in Britain, Latimer and Cranmer. Latimer was born in 1491, here in the small village of Thurcaston, just north of Leicester, a similar area that John Wycliffe would have worked just over a century before. His father was a farmer, and yet despite their humble occupation, he made sure that Latimer stayed in school and got an education, a vital decision that would take him far in life. He enrolled in Cambridge University at the age of 14, and in 1510 was elected a fellow here at Clare College. He was at the time an ardent papist and preached passionately against men such as Luther and Melanchthon for 7 years. His belief in Catholic teachings was great, and his zeal in the divine mission of the papacy was unshakable. So what turned this pillar of papism into a pillar of Protestantism? An encounter with a man by the name of Thomas Bilney, who afterwards would visit him, even coming to the confessional booth to speak with him, and he eventually changed his views. The two men would later go and visit the sick and imprisoned in Cambridge together. Latimer went on to become the royal chaplain and the bishop here in Worcester, advocating for papal reform and denouncing the clergy who did not own a Bible or the parishioners who could not even recite the Lord's Prayer. His clarion call to reform ended him in prison in 1539, but he was spared the stake by the intervention of Thomas Cromwell. He remained in prison until the death of Henry VIII, when Edward VI released him from prison. He would never ever hold the high office of bishop again, but continued to preach regularly, where audiences enjoyed his preaching, which was known for its wit, its intelligence, and its biblical nature. When Edward VI died on July 6, 1553, England was thrown

London, he commented, "This place has long groaned for my life." Imprisoned here at the Tower of London, he met Nicholas Ridley, Bishop of London, and Thomas Cranmer, Archbishop of Canterbury. In March of 1554, they were tried here in Oxford, where Latimer was asked whether the natural body of Christ was in the sacrament, to which he responded, "Our Saviour's body is in heaven," whither he departed at the Ascension. He went on to explain that the change at communion was not in the bread, but in the heart of the believer. He and Ridley were sentenced to death, and on the 16th of October, they were brought to the place of their execution outside Balliol College. Here, a cross marks the ground of the exact spot where they were burned to death. Before the flames, they shared an embrace, and Ridley said to Latimer, "Be of good cheer, brother. God will either assuage the fury of the flames or strengthen us to endure." Latimer then responded, "Be of good comfort, Master Ridley, and play the man. We shall this day, by God's grace, light a candle in England, as I trust in God, shall never be put out." History says that Latimer died soon after, but Ridley died a slow and painful death. The cost of their death was just over £1.05, but the real result was the overthrow of Romanism here in England. The entire country was appalled by a religion that had to resort to such brutal methods in order to sustain itself. As we contemplate their life and their death, the real question for us though is, does the light that they lit at their death still burn in our lives and our witness today?

Today's staying vertical segment comes from the devotional book, Color My World with Love. It was written by Monique Lombard de Oliveira and is entitled, Holy Angels Are Real. Monique's theme text comes from Psalm chapter 34, verse 7, King James Version. The angel of the Lord encampeth round about them that fear him and delivereth them. Monique writes, My husband and I were flying from Brazil to Paraguay. Soon we heard unusual sounds and the plane made sudden lunges as one of the wings began to break. I prayed intensely and then envisioned God's angels holding it together, yet how I wished to see them for real. After the plane's safe landing, the airline director offered us a lift in a private taxi. After the director reached his destination, the chauffeur transported us further. That evening, we stopped at a restaurant. Entering, we passed by some cowboys with guns and guitars who sat on the floor singing. We were directed to a table. I checked out the whole of the restaurant. In one corner was a bar where a cowboy stood boldly staring at me. Oh, I thought, feeling immediately uncomfortable. A second glance confirmed his continued, nearly frozen stare. I asked my husband, Why is he looking at me like that? Just don't look back, my husband advised, or he'll think you like him. Then he may shoot me and take you away. I shivered and lowered my head, starting to count the red squares on the red and white checkered tablecloth. A waitress brought us our meal, which included roast chicken, rice, and beans. The chauffeur was starving. No conversations with him. He was too busy devouring his food. In fact, he sucked his chicken bones clean and threw them on the tablecloth, to my disgust and shock. Are these normal manners? I quietly asked my husband. I don't know this culture, was his reply. By now, still surrounded by cowboys and guns, my imagination was going wild, thinking of the worst-case scenario. Oh, please, God, protect us. Help me calm down. When the meal was over, we made our way to the car. Oh, no, that's not possible, I gasped. Who removed the wheels from our chauffeur's car? I held tightly to my husband's hand. My long fingernails were almost embedding themselves into his palm. They're going to kill us. But soon, some men appeared, carrying the same wheels they had just stolen, and sold them back to the driver. We were glad to leave. And thank you, God, that holy angels

0: are real. That concludes Monique Lombard's de Oliveira's devotional entitled Holy Angels Are Real. And this is Carolyn Sutton for Staying Vertical.
1: No matter how depraved or sophisticated people may be, when given an opportunity to hear the good news of salvation, they often respond positively. With Timely Truths, I'm Jill Briscoe. Missionaries report that primitive tribes are often more open to receiving the gospel than those in so-called enlightened nations. Perhaps it's because they're not content with their own abilities. Similarly, those in developing nations consider themselves too intelligent to need the message of Christ. There's dependence upon self and what their own works might add to salvation. But the Bible declares just the opposite. No one, despite the most advanced education, is good enough to care for his own soul, no matter the age or stage of progress. And that's exclusively a gift of Almighty God through His Son, our Savior, Jesus Christ.
2: 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And today I've got an idea for you related to your family with a top 10. I'm Dan Seaborn from Winning at Home, and you're listening to today's Family Moment. Here's what I'd like you to consider doing. Make a top 10 list of things that you're thankful for in your family. Make a list of top 10 things you'd like to do this year as a family. Make a list of the top 10 things you need to work on as a family. Any one of those will work. At our staff, I every year get the staff together and say, here's our top 10 list for now. In other words, things we're going to seek to improve and work on in the upcoming year. And we like to reflect on those. I do. I like to see how we've improved in some of those areas that we want to work on. And I would tell you today that in your family life, if you never make the list, if you never talk about the stuff you need to work on, if you never make the list of things to celebrate, probably it'll never happen. So today, get out a little pad of paper and pencil and make some top 10 lists. Let's start with the ones you can do that encourage others. What could I do to help the people in my family? What's 10 things I could do to brighten the people's day that I live with? There's a top 10 list that everybody'd like to see. So as you do that, as you grow together, as you make that top 10 list, I think you'll be winning together as a family. And that little idea and that little tip on how to grow in your marriage and family life comes from us here at Winning at Home. 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
4: I will lift up mine eyes unto the hills, from whence cometh my help. My help cometh from the Lord, which made heaven and earth. He will not suffer thy foot to be moved. He that keepeth thee will not slumber. Behold, he that keepeth Israel shall neither slumber nor sleep. The Lord is thy keeper. The Lord is thy shade upon thy right hand. The sun shall not smite thee by day, nor the moon by night. The Lord shall preserve thee from all evil. He shall preserve thy soul. The Lord shall preserve thy going out and thy coming in from this time forth and even forevermore.
3: Psalm 114.
5: When Israel went out of Egypt, the house of Jacob from a people of strange language, Judah was his sanctuary and Israel his dominion. The sea saw it and fled. Jordan was driven back. The mountains skipped like rams and the little hills like lambs. What ailed thee, O thou sea, that thou fleddest? Thou Jordan, that thou wast driven back? Ye mountains, that ye skipped like rams, and ye little hills like lambs. Tremble, thou earth, at the presence of the Lord, at the presence of the God of Jacob, which turned the rock into a standing water, the flint into a fountain of waters.
6: Let your light so shine before men that they may see your good works.

0: 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Blessed are the meek, for they shall inherit the earth.
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3: There's something about knowing a tough experience lies ahead that helps us to get ready for the difficulty, to gear up and mobilize our resources for a challenge to come. It's for this reason that I recommend to parents that they begin talking to their children long before the teen years about the joys and the discomforts of the adolescent experience. Begin discussing self-confidence in the elementary years. 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But also explain that this is a temporary experience, like going through a tunnel from which you will inevitably emerge. So much can be done to prepare kids for the coming crisis in adolescence if we'll give a little thought to the task.
2: For more information, visit drdobsonminute.org.
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7: Joseph is one of the great heroes. He's probably the most striking example in the Bible of somebody who is a type of Christ. So today we're going to take it up. We've seen that Joseph is gone now because he interprets the dreams for these prisoners. The butler tells the Pharaoh this. Joseph then interprets the Pharaoh's dream. And now we pick it up in the story where Joseph is gone because he's called from the prison to the palace. Once again, Joseph changes his clothes. And you read in Genesis chapter 41, verse 38, you want to turn in your Bibles to Genesis 41. And Pharaoh says to his servants, absolutely flabbergasted at the way that Joseph has translated this dream and given such a clear, concise answer without hesitation. And not only Pharaoh, but all of his advisors go, bingo. They probably didn't say bingo, but they say, that's it. That's the interpretation of the dream. And then Joseph goes on and says, you know, if I might, I'll suggest that you find a competent person to do this and prepare during the 7 years of plenty and store the food, take one-fifth of the food, and tells them exactly what to do. And the Pharaoh says, you mind if you leave the room for a minute, go get a drink of water, we need to talk. And he talks to advisors. He said, what can you tell me about this prisoner? You know, Potiphar, captain of the guard, he said, once he brought Joseph in, everything was blessed. Everything he did well. And probably he was innocent, but he had to save face with his family. So he was put in the prison. And after eating, they said, who are we going to find better than this? Listen to what it says. The Pharaoh says, where can we find, this is Genesis 41, 38, where can we find such a one as this? Fairer than 10,000. A man in whom is the Spirit of God. Jesus Christ, the word Christ is the anointed, anointed with the Holy Spirit. God anointed Jesus with the Holy Spirit, who went about doing good and saving all who were oppressed by the devil. The word Messiah means the anointed. And here the Pharaoh says, this man is anointed. He has the Holy Spirit. And then you read in verse 46, chapter 41, that Joseph was 30 years old when he stood before Pharaoh, king of Egypt. And Joseph went out from the presence of Pharaoh and throughout all the land of Egypt. And it tells us Jesus was anointed at 30. His 30th birthday, he went to John the Baptist, filled with the Holy Spirit, and he began his ministry at that point in saving life. Joseph begins saving life at the same time as the life of Christ. Then we move on and we find, now if you go to chapter 41 and you look in verse 40, well, it says that Pharaoh basically gives Joseph great authority. And Christ, of course, has ultimate authority. I've got several verses on this. The Bible tells us in Genesis 41, verse 40, "You shall be over my house, and all of my people will be ruled according to your word." Would God that would happen again today, where all of God's people were ruled according to his word. Amen? If the word of God could be the guiding rule in our lives. "Only in regard to the throne will I be greater than you." No, Jesus says, "For my Father is greater than I." Pharaoh realizes, where are we going to find a man that's as faithful as Joseph? Joseph showed himself faithful in his father's house, faithful in the house of Potiphar. He was even faithful in prison. "And he that is faithful in least is faithful also in much." Do what you do nearest you faithfully, and he will give you more. Proverbs 22, verse 29. "Do you see a man who excels in his work? He will stand before kings. He will not stand before unknown men." Joseph, who was excelling in his work. By the way, that was the proverb that Benjamin Franklin adopted for his life. He decided to be faithful in all that he did. And even though he was one of the youngest of 14 children, ran away, broke, Franklin stood before many world leaders and ended up becoming an ambassador of the United States. Joseph also stood before many world leaders. The Bible tells us in verse 42, Genesis chapter 41, "Pharaoh took off his signet ring off his hand and put it on Joseph's hand." Now, don't think this is an excuse for jewelry. This is telling us that signet ring was utilitarian. It was where you sealed official documents. And even the gold chain that he puts about his neck was a symbol of authority. You'll notice in, and by the way, that's the next verse, it says, "He clothed him in garments of fine linen and put a gold chain about his neck." You read in Genesis chapter 41, verse 43, and it says, "And he had him ride in the second chariot which he had. And they cried out before him, bow the knee." Now, that sounds familiar. Doesn't Joseph have dreams when he's younger that people are going to bow before him? "So he set him over all the land of Egypt, and everyone was told to bow the knee." Is that like Jesus? Look in your Bibles in Philippians. Don't lose your place in Genesis. Go to Philippians 2, verse 10. "That at the name of Jesus, every knee should bow of those in heaven and those on earth and those under the earth." So it's at the name of Joseph, everybody would bow. And it's at the name of Jesus, ultimately, everybody will bow. Can you say amen to that? You read here in Genesis 41, verse 44. Pharaoh also says to Joseph, "I am Pharaoh." Notice he says, "I am." It's like the only one higher than Christ is God the Father. He says, "I am Pharaoh." Later in the story, Joseph says, "I am. I am Pharaoh, and without your consent, no man may lift his hand or foot in all the land of Egypt." Great authority. Jesus tells us in Matthew chapter 28, he says, and this is verse 18, "All authority has been given to me in heaven and on earth." Can you see Jesus in the story of Joseph? Can you see it? Just this is an incredible transition that he goes through. In one day, going from the dungeon to great authority in the court of the king. Did Jesus go in one day from a tomb, a dark tomb, to the glory of heaven? Jesus said to Mary, "Do not restrain me. I have not yet ascended to my Father, but go to our brethren and say, I ascend to my God and to your God." And Jesus went from the dungeon of the tomb to the glory of heaven. So he gets, his wife's name is Asenath, the daughter of Potiphera. Now, I always thought it was interesting that Joseph is tempted to take the forbidden wife of Potiphar. He refuses that temptation. He waits. He says, this is not the time for me. She is not my wife. I will wait. I will subdue the natural passions. God has something better. He waits and he ends up getting the virgin daughter of the high priest. Now you might think, you know, didn't he marry a pagan? Well, yeah, but they believed in God. Her father is a high priest and the daughters of the priest had to be virgins. And it's interesting. He says no to Potiphar's wife. He waits and God gets him a beautiful young wife of Potiphar. And so it's like God says, look, I got something better. Just wait. Wait until my timing. And as time goes by, Joseph forgets the pain and the anguish of the servitude and the prison. And he then gives him a family. And he has his firstborn son with Asenath, and his name is Manasseh. For God has made me forget all the toil of my father's house. Then he has a second son, Ephraim, which means God has caused me to be fruitful in the land of my affliction. What is he saying here? The two sons of Joseph represent forgetting the past, fruitful in the future. And Paul says we forget those things that are behind. You forget the being a prisoner, being a slave to the devil. And now you look on to a fruitful future. This is talking about the turning point in Joseph's life. All that he had gone through in his youth prepared him for this great day. And by the way, in as much as Joseph suffered, I'm getting ahead of myself, he lives 110 years. The vast majority of Joseph's life was greatly blessed with prosperity and authority and many comforts. Then the Pharaoh tells the people in Egypt, Genesis 41:55. It says they, and I'm kind of running ahead, Joseph does what he had suggested. He goes out over the land of Egypt. He tells them to build storehouses everywhere and store cities, and he begins to store grain during these fruitful years. During the fruitful years, the land brought forth in heaps, just an abundance of grain, much more than could be eaten. Joseph said, don't throw it away. Store it, store it, store it, store it, store it. By the way, you and I need to be storing bread now for the years of famine. You know, Noah had to store food on the ark to get through the flood. And there's a storm coming, friends. There's a famine coming. We need to be storing away the bread now that we might draw on it during the time of famine. So he stored great quantities. He said they had so much that they left off numbering it. It was eternal. And you will never run out of the bread of God. And Jesus is the bread of life. So when the people got hungry, they came to the Pharaoh and said, we're out of food. Genesis 41:55. Pharaoh said to the Egyptians, go to Joseph. Whatever he says to you, do. Those are good marching orders for a church, right? Whatever Jesus says to you, do. Do not be hearers of the word, but be doers of the word. So you read in chapter 41, verse 57. So all countries came to Joseph in Egypt to buy grain, because the famine was severe in all lands. There is a universal problem with sin. There is a universal problem with hunger for the bread of life. And the only one in the world back then that had that bread was Joseph. And the only one in the world today that has that bread is Jesus. Amen? Everybody, you want the bread? There's only one place you can go. There's only one name given among men whereby we must be saved that has that bread that will satisfy, and that's Jesus. So now the story gets very interesting. The famine is going on. For the first year, evidently, the brothers, they managed to live off what they had stored away. But finally, they start getting hungry. And for some reason, the brothers are a little resistant about going down to Egypt. Doesn't exactly say why, but finally, Jacob says to them, he doesn't understand it. He said, indeed, I've heard that there is grain in Egypt. Go down to that place and buy for us there that we may live and not die. This is a life and death story. They're dying. So Joseph's 10 brothers. Now wait a second. How many brothers did Joseph have? Got 11. Jacob had 12 sons, Joseph, Benjamin, and the other 10 through Leah and the concubines. Joseph's 10 brothers went down to buy grain in Egypt. But Jacob did not send Joseph, his brother Benjamin, with him. He said, lest some calamity befall him. You know, he's a little apprehensive and overprotective now of Benjamin because he's already suffered a lot of loss. And he's lost Rachel, lost Joseph. He doesn't want to lose Benjamin. And so the sons of Israel went to buy grain among those who went down to Egypt. Now Joseph was governor over all the land. And it was he who sold to all the people of the land. In other words, you know, if someone needed a sandwich, they didn't go to Joseph. But anybody that came wanting to buy, you know, a truckload of grain to take back to their families or their country, Joseph was the one who checked to make sure that they had a valid request. Joseph was governor over the land. It was he who sold to all the people. And Joseph's brothers came. They were in line with all these other people, probably hordes of people from other countries. And they bowed down before him with their faces to the earth. They saw everybody else doing it, and they thought this is the ruler of Egypt, or at least the prime minister. And they bowed down. And Joseph saw his brothers, and he knew them. He recognized them. But he acted as a stranger to them and spoke roughly to them. And he said to them, "Where do you come from?" They said, "From the land of Canaan to buy food." So Joseph recognized his brothers, but they did not recognize him. You know, I can only imagine what was going through Joseph's mind when he's going from one person to another and he's selling food. He maybe wondered someday if he would see his family. And you might be wondering why, once Joseph was prime minister of Egypt and he had all that authority, why didn't he say to the Pharaoh, "I just got to run home and see my family"? God told him that was not the thing to do. You know, Joseph was a prophet. And he could not only have dreams, he could interpret dreams. And he understood God had a destiny for me and I need to wait on his timing. So he did not go. But he thought maybe someday his kin would show up. And sure enough, he would scan the faces and they came. And 20 years had gone by. They probably aged a little bit. They were hard to recognize, but he recognized them. And he heard them speaking the language in his native tongue. And he thought, there they are. And when the last time you see your brothers, they nearly kill you. When the last time you see your brothers, they throw you in a pit and then sell you as a slave. And you're pleading and looking into their faces and pleading with them, "Don't do this, don't do this." Their faces were burned in his mind. And he sees them. Of course, last time they saw him, he was a stripling, a little whippersnapper, had a little, you know, peach fuzz, 17 years old. And now he's filled out. He's become a man. He's speaking fluent Egyptian. He's speaking to them through an interpreter that speaks some of the Semitic languages. And maybe he's got, obviously, he's got the clothing of an Egyptian. He's been through a lot, being a slave, being in prison. They don't recognize him. Christ came unto his own, and his own knew him not. He knew them, they don't know him. God knows us. God knows everything about us. God knows what you do when you're thinking about him and when you're not. Joseph knew. He sees all things. All things are open and naked to the eyes of him to whom we have to do. They knew him. He spoke roughly to them. Verse 9, and when they bowed, it says, Joseph remembered the dreams that he had dreamed about them. It all came back to him. I remember seeing this in a dream. It's like he had forgotten that dream that someday he'd be in this position of great authority. And those years as a slave and those years as a prisoner, maybe that had seemed like he didn't connect it, but now his brothers are bowing before him, and he said, "I saw this day. I remember. It's all coming back." So why does he speak roughly to them, and he makes himself a stranger to them? Because he doesn't love them? Well, he's looking all those years that he was in prison, or that he was a slave. His heart was yearning for his younger brother. Joseph had this younger brother. His mother had died. Joseph probably took care of his little brother like, you know, one of his parents. And he loved Benjamin and cared for him. That's all he had left of his mother. And then when he was taken away, he thought, if they did that to me because they were jealous, if Dad is now being partial to Benjamin, if Dad is thinking of making Benjamin the have the right of the firstborn because he was Rachel's son. What have they done to Benjamin? Is Benjamin still alive? And now his brothers show up and Benjamin's not there. What's he thinking? He's wondering what happens. And Joseph is very wise in the way he deals with them. So he doesn't reveal him yet. He needs to wait for the right time. And he said, you are spies. And you've come to see the nakedness of the land. You know, a lot of countries thought, well, we'll attack them during a time of vulnerability. And he thought, how do I know that you're not coming to see what the resources of Egypt are? You're coming to look at the nakedness of the land. We're going through a famine right now, and you're thinking you're from some foreign country. You're thinking of attacking. And that's why I'm screening everybody that's coming for food. And they're bewildered by this. They said, no, my Lord, I'm in verse 10, your servants have come to buy food. We are all one man's sons. We're honest men. Your servants are not spies. And he presses it further. No, but you've come to see the nakedness of the land. And they said, your servants are 12 brothers, the sons of one man in the land of Canaan. And then it occurs to them, well, there's only 10 of us here. So they feel like they need to explain. And it says, the youngest is with our father. And they realize, well, that still doesn't add to 12. And they said, and one of them is no more. And Joseph said to them, it's as I spoke to you, saying you're spies. Your math isn't adding up. This sounds like a suspicious story. See, you're 12 sons, but there's only 10 of you here. In this manner you will be tested. By the life of Pharaoh, you shall not leave this place until your youngest brother comes here. Send one of you, and let him bring your brother, and you'll be kept in prison, that your words might be tested to see whether there's any truth in you. Or else, by the life of Pharaoh, surely you're spies, and spies are dealt with capital offense. So he put them all in prison for 3 days. Now, how long was Joseph in prison? 3 years. How long was Jesus in the tomb? 3 days. He doesn't make them experience all that he experienced, but he's going to make them taste it. Now, I don't mean to scare you. Life is tough, and for the Christian, because you accept Christ, does not mean you're not going to suffer. You need to read 1 and 2 Peter. If you are a believer, you will share in the sufferings of your Savior. And that doesn't mean he doesn't love you. It means that he's helping you grow, and through our sufferings, we identify with him, and it transforms us. We're changed through those things. So they are put in prison for 3 days. And Joseph said to them the third day, do this and live. Notice they come out of prison the third day. Jesus comes out of the tomb the third day. Do this and live, for I fear God. Notice he doesn't say he fears an Egyptian God. He uses the word Elohim there. If you are honest men, let one of your brothers be confined to your prison house. But you go and carry grain for the famine to your houses. I know you've got hungry families, and if you're telling the truth, I'm going to give you the benefit. But I'm keeping one of you as a captive, a hostage. Bring your youngest brother to me, that your words will be verified, and you will not die. And they did so. And then they said to one another, notice, they're having this conversation in Joseph's presence. Then they said to one another, why is this all happening? We are truly guilty concerning our brother, for we saw the anguish of his soul when he pleaded with us, and we would not hear. Therefore, this distress has come upon us. Now they're talking to each other in Hebrew. They have no idea Joseph understands every word they're saying, because he's talking to them through a translator. And Reuben answers and says to them, did I not speak to you, saying, do not sin against the boy, and you would not listen? Therefore, behold, his blood is now required of us. His blood is required of us. You notice that the Bible tells about the blood of Joseph. It says here, then they said to one another, we're guilty of our brother. Matthew 27, Pilate said, I am innocent of the blood of this just person. And he washes his hand in front of them. And the mob yells back to Pilate, his blood be on us and our children. Jesus said, John 6:53, Unless you eat the flesh and you drink the blood of the Son of Man, you have no life in you. And so he hears that. That touches him and breaks his heart. We are guilty concerning his soul. They didn't know Joseph understood because he spoke through an interpreter. God speaks to us through the Holy Spirit. Jesus does not usually talk to us directly, or he talks to us through others. Sometimes, I know it's hard to believe, through a pastor. The Lord will speak and talk to us as long as we're preaching the word. Spoke to him through an interpreter. And he turned himself away from them. He heard that. And he turned himself away from them and wept. Now think about this. He's treating them what seems like harshly, but his heart is breaking. He wants to reveal himself to them, but they must be tested. They've got to go through what they call the brother test. He wants to know, what have you done with your brother? 1 John chapter 2, verse 9. He tests them based on how they treat their brother. He who says he's in the light and hates his brother is in darkness until now. He who loves his brother abides in the light, and there's no cause for stumbling in him. He who hates his brother is in darkness and walks in darkness, and he does not know where he's going because the darkness has blinded his eyes. 1 John 3, verse 10. In this the children of God and the children of the devil are manifest. Whoever does not practice righteousness is not of God, nor he who does not love his brother. For this is the message that you've heard from the beginning. We should love one another. Not as Cain, who was of that wicked one, and murdered his brother. And why did he murder him? Because his works were evil and his brother's righteous. What does Jesus say in Matthew chapter 25 is the criteria in the great judgment day, where he separates the sheep from the goats? I was hungry and you fed me. I was thirsty and you gave me drink. I was naked and you clothed me. I was a stranger and you took me in. I was in prison or I was sick and you ministered to me. He lists six different conditions there. All of them have to do with how did you treat your brother and your sister? How do you love one another? That's going to be the criteria. And Jesus then says, well done, good and faithful servant, to those that love their neighbors. And to the others, they say, oh, Lord, if we knew it was you, we would have fed you and clothed you and done. And he says, depart from me, you cursed, into everlasting fire prepared for the devil and his angels. Does it matter how we treat each other? Yes. Joseph tests them based on how do you treat your brother? How do you treat your sister? And I'm sure there are some who are listening right now to the sound of my voice, and you are at odds with a brother and a sister, and you're wanting to have peace with God. The Bible says, before you bring your gift to the altar, go be reconciled to your brother. Then bring your gift. Amen? Then he tells them, he gave command to fill their sacks with grain and to restore to every man his money in his sack, to give them provisions for the journey. He's worried about them. He doesn't want them to go back to their families empty-handed. He's going to test them. But at the same time he's testing them, he feeds them. The other thing is, he not only feeds them, they're trying to buy the bread, and he tells his steward, put the money back in their sack. We're not taking money from these people. And the steward's going, what? He said, no, not these people. Maybe he let his steward in on the story and said, this is my family. Put the money back in their bags. So he gives them provisions. Not only does he give them grain, he gives them provisions for the journey. Thus he did for them. So they loaded their donkeys with grain and they departed from there wondering, what's going on? Why is this happening to us? And he took Simeon. It's because of what we did to Joseph. So along the way, they stopped to feed their donkeys and they open their sack and they find their money in the sack. So he said to his brothers, my money's been restored. There it is in my sack. Then their hearts failed. They had a heart attack. You know, I think it's interesting that, don't miss this very simple point. They tried to pay for the bread and Joseph wouldn't let them. He gave it back. Do you know whenever you give to the Lord, he gives it back? You cannot outgive God. Because you cannot pay for the cleansing from leprosy. You cannot pay for the bread of life. It's already been paid for. Come. Ho, everyone that thirsts, come into the waters. He that has no money, come, buy and eat bread without price. Jesus wants to give us all that living bread, friends. Amen?
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8: It was about a half a mile from the gravel road through the pasture and down the hill to the Beaver farm. Just tire tracks with deep ruts in some places and big stones in others. Passable when it was dry, but when rain turned the tracks into mud or winter snow filled the low places, well, that was a different story. So Dad had a road built. A nice high grade that took off some high spots and filled in the low places, and gravel on top of it. Traveling was much easier now. John the Baptist's work was to prepare the way for Jesus Christ to enter the world and people's lives. He said it was like road building, filling in the valleys, lowering the hills, smoothing the rough places. Heaven has gone all out to make the entrance of Jesus into the human heart as accessible as possible. The way has been prepared right to your doorstep and right to your heart. He wants to step into your life. Are you going to let him? This is Rod Bieber with Seed Time and Harvest.
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10: 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Gaining and maintaining optimum health is possible at any age. That's what thousands are learning at the CHIP programs, the Coronary Health Improvement Project offered across the country and around the world. So get ready to feel better, think clearer, and enjoy a closer walk with God. I'm your CHIP Health host, Charles Mills. Week after week on this program, Dr. Hans Diehl and his many guests have outlined for us some of the important principles that we all need to follow in order to enjoy optimum health. I, for one, have been greatly blessed by their words and look forward to many more conversations in the future. But today I've asked Dr. Diehl to shift gears just slightly and talk about himself, something he doesn't do very often. But I have a feeling that within the story of his journey to understanding the human body and the God who created it, there just may be some important information we need to hear for our journey through life. So let's sit back, relax, and let's talk about the life and times of our favorite health guru, Dr. Hans Diehl. Dr. Diehl, let's just start at the beginning. Tell us about Hans the early years.
11: Oh boy, I tell you, if I look at my life, it seems to be a series of synchronicity, miracles, things that come together that you could not have put together if you had tried to do it. Synchronicity, miracles. I was born into very humble circumstances after World War II in Germany. I was the oldest of six children, and life was not easy. Hardworking parents, but a Bible reading family and instilling biblical core values in us as children. And I think it was that kind of an upbringing that helped me as a teenager to make a commitment to embrace this kind of a God that I began to sense and understand. And it was out of that commitment that I went to Canada. I had some friends that had left Germany, and they were writing all these glorious reports about country of the future, huge area. And here I'm in Germany in a relatively small country, and I'm 18, 19 years of age. I have just finished a traineeship in a German company in the area of marketing and communication business, and I'm ready to reach out into the big, big world. So I end up in Canada, and there I learned something very important, and that is that you can have upward mobility. You are not stuck with where you were. Hmm. You're born into a humble home, into humble circumstances. You don't have to stay there. You can become anything you want to become. And the way to do this, the elevator, is education. So I began to realize that I could go to university. Nobody had done this in my family, but I could do this. But I needed to first earn some money. And so I signed up in Canada for one of these nickel mines. I began to work in a mine, a small settlement there, large mine, no entertainment. Money was being given, but you couldn't spend it because nothing there to spend it on. And that's where I learned some very important lessons. Save, save, save for college, for university. And I also, of course, learned my linguistic abilities a little bit there, but not as I had expected, because in this northern part of Ontario, way up there, close to the Hudson Bay, it's 11 months winter and the rest of summer. You know, it's cold up there. Yeah. But I also noticed that people were speaking three languages there. They were speaking French. There are many French Canadians there. Mm-hmm. They were speaking English, and they were speaking profane. This is a mine. And I tell you, the most efficient language they used was profane. So I would look it up in the dictionary, some of these words that I heard for the first time, and I couldn't find them.
10: Couldn't
11: and so after a while, after a while, I thought maybe I shouldn't use those words then, because this was my exposure then to multilinguistics, what to do and what not to do. But it was a very good time, because I was able to save my money. I was the butt of many jokes.
10: I'm sure.
11: I was working in a warehouse there. And, you know, I was telling all these people that I was going to go to college. And here are these miners. And they just kind of pulled my my leg so many, many times. I mean, they would send me around to pick up for them in the warehouse a 90-gallon drum of soap stretcher. And I look all over the mine looking for that soap stretcher. And, you know, I cannot find it. Ultimately, I find out it's just what you mean by that is some water.
10: Yes.
11: Or then they would send me out to get some blue steam. And I look all over the warehouse for blue steam, and I can't find it. And then, of course, there's the left-handed screwdriver. And I look all over the shelves for left-handed screwdriver. I'm just learning the technical language. And it was just, in some ways, it was very humbling. But I learned from one of my supervisors. He said, you know, look, this is a mining camp here. We have very little entertainment, and I'm sorry, you know, you have to be the butt of the joke.
10: No entertainment, but you're it. So what is blue steam? What is that?
11: Well, it's just sort of nothing. I mean, it's just...
10: just want some blue steam, yeah.
11: Yeah.
10: Two bags of blue steam.
11: Okay. Yeah, it doesn't exist, you know. So this is all funny, and I begin to understand a very important lesson in life, and that is people don't laugh at you, but they want to laugh with you. And that took the sting out a little bit, you know. So it was a very positive experience. So I went to the university then, and, you know, of all wonderful things, it's not only the pre-med courses that I took, but I found a lovely, lovely, a gorgeous lady who has been my soulmate for the last 41 years. And, you know, I can tell you, you know, I'm a humble kind of a guy, but I'm married up. I found this lovely teacher, this young professor, and she has been a real joy in my life. So that's synchronicity, right?
10: Yes,
11: you're finding a person that you can really identify with, and who buoys you up and who gives you the air under your wings. You can become anything you want to become. And so I come to Loma Linda University in Southern California, and I am now looking for moving towards selling the milk of human kindness, serving others, becoming involved in medicine. And there I meet the dean of the School of Public Health, a man with three doctorates, a man that has an MD degree, a man with a PhD in nutrition, and a PhD in pharmacology. And I travel with him to some of his speaking appointments. I'm entranced by this man's ability to reach large groups of people, 500 people, 1,000 people coming out night after night to hear this man speak. And I'm there, and I'm listening, I'm learning. And then one night, as I'm getting out of his car after one of these speaking appointments, he says to me, "No, Hans, you seem to be really interested in marketing and in communication, in reaching out to people, in education. Have you ever thought about perhaps shifting from your plan to go into medicine to go into a new program that we developed just last year in the School of Public Health? It combines medicine in some ways, functional medicine and public health, and it's called the Doctorate in Health Science." And so he began to share with me what he had developed with his staff, with his team. And he said, "You know, what we're facing in the future are these lifestyle-related diseases. We call them chronic diseases. We have no really good answer medically to these diseases. We're talking about heart disease and cancer and hypertension and diabetes and obesity and heartburn and depression. These are the diseases that would be mushrooming because of our affluent lifestyle."
10: And what year was this? When was this happening?
11: Well, this was 1970.
10: That early?
11: Okay.
10: We knew about these lifestyle issues back in the 70s.
11: Well, this man probably had the gift of looking ahead. Yeah, there was something prophetic about this man. He understood the trends of the time. He said, "You know, Hans, as a physician, yes, it's a very honorable profession. I am a physician too. But Hans, if you want to reach people where they're really hurt with these chronic diseases where we have no really medical answer, you need to look for something where you can communicate, where you can inspire, where you can motivate, where you can understand the science of nutrition and exercise physiology and the psychological educational aspects of how to help people to make changes." And I mean, the more he talked, the more I thought, I should really do this. So I enrolled. I was in the second year of this program called the Doctorate in Health Science. And you can say, well, synchronicity.
10: Yes, really.
11: Miracle.
10: It just started, yes.
11: Things coming together just at the right time. And so I began to take the whole concept of nutritional sciences.
10: You said early in your career, when you were just a child, you were raised to use the Bible as a standard for life. I mean, that was infused in you. Did you think about using the Bible as a standard in health as well at this time?
11: Well, you know, Loma Linda University is one of the larger medical institutions and schools in the country, and it's probably one of the very few that are subscribing to the biblical basis for their concepts. So this is a Bible-centered university with a strong program in the lifestyle sciences, in the PhD programs, in the anatomy, and so on. It's a full-scale university, but it has a biblical basis. And
10: okay.
11: So
10: all right.
11: There you have synchronicity again. Yeah, you have
10: indeed.
11: The miracle
10: indeed.
11: Of things coming together. Yeah. And so this dean talked to me about the concept of lifestyle medicine, and this is then what I embraced. I would become a lifestyle medicine specialist, a person that would embrace the best of traditional medicine, but then move towards the public health sciences, such as nutrition and physiology and anatomy and understanding how to work with the mind. And so I graduated, I did well, I enjoyed it, and then came the call from a place called Longevity Center.
10: All right. Now, we want to talk about that on the other side of the break, because this story becomes very, very interesting as we move into this next phase of synchronicity here that Dr. Deal is talking about. I have been making notes along here, and I have these standards, these guideposts that brought you along. You use the Bible as your standard. You set no limits through education. You saved money for your life, not just for the short-term benefits, but for the long-term enjoyment. You taught people, and you learn how to laugh with people, not at them, and you found a wonderful partner, and you decided to serve others. That is a formula right there in a life that can certainly set any young person on the right track. And we're going to find out what happened next with Dr. Hans Deal as we go through his life and find out where Chip came from. So everybody stay right where you are.

0: Did you know that growing old doesn't have to mean growing sick? You may lose your hair, but you don't have to lose your health. Some 100 years ago, it was difficult to find diseases such as coronary heart disease, stroke, cancer, and diabetes. These conditions are not the result of aging. They're the result of lifestyle choices. That's right. We have no one to blame but ourselves. Exercise, rest, and eating a whole foods, plant-based diet can put old on hold.
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0: 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Welcome back to the program. We're here with Dr. Hans Dior, and we're doing something that he usually doesn't do. I have to sort of twist his arm to do this. He's talking about himself today, because in his journey, we can find a lot of good information that we need, especially if we're a young person starting out. If we're looking at building and maintaining optimum health, there are many elements in his life that we can apply to ours that can bypass a lot of problems. And Dr. Dior, I'm enjoying this story very much. You left us at Loma Linda. You had graduated from Loma Linda, or you were about to graduate from Loma Linda, and then something happened to help you fulfill your desire to serve others. What came next?
3: Well, I received a phone call from the Pritikin Longevity Center, and I had heard about Nathan Pritikin. He was one of those men out in left field that was shaking up the world, yes, of medicine and making all kinds of claims that you could reverse diabetes and hypertension and heart disease, and you can bring cholesterol numbers down if you just eat properly and have an exercise program. And, you know, this man was not a physician. This man was not, in that sense, a person in the health sciences. He was an engineer, but he looked at things differently. He looked at things in a very fresh way. And when I met him, I was enthralled by his concepts. I heard him lecture on the importance of a very low-fat diet, and I thought to myself, well, I just had my master's degree in nutrition, and when we talk about a low-fat diet, that's about 30-35% fat, yeah, and he talks about a 10% fat diet. This man cannot be right. But the more I listened to him, and the more, you know, I read some of his materials, the more I thought there's something to it. And so he came to me and he said, look, why don't you come and join us for the summer? Mm-hmm. You are at the university there. You probably have the summer off. Why don't you come in, look through our medical records, and take a look and see what results we really have, because I haven't had time yet to mm-hmm. go through our medical charts. Mm-hmm. I said, well, sir, how much success do you have with hypertensive? I heard all these kind of wonderful stories. Well, he said, it's about 80% of the people with high blood pressure no longer have high blood pressure and are off their medication within 4 weeks. When he said about 80%, uh-huh, I became very doubtful, because a scientist knows it's 81.6%. It's not about 80%. So, you know, this was sort of an estimate. And so but then he said, well, why don't you come and take a look at our charts and you give me the answers? Mm-hmm. You know, I give you a budget. You can be here, go through it, and spend some weeks here. And you have the summer off, right? Mm-hmm. Yes. I went there. I worked on the charts. After a couple of months, I said, sir, you were wrong. Mm-hmm. It's not about 80%. It's 83.6%. Oh. And, you know, I had become a believer. And so I joined this program, Synchronicity, and I saw what happens to diabetics. I saw how people who come in with insulin injections, 60, 70, 80, 90 units a day, and within a couple of weeks, they're down to half the amount of insulin. Mm-hmm. And at the end of 4 weeks, half of the insulin-using type 2 diabetics are no longer in need of insulin injections, because the body has begun to heal itself. The body has activated the insulin that was still being produced, activated it, and now it was no longer necessary to inject insulin from the outside. Mm. 70% of the people on oral drugs for diabetes, they not only needed these medications to stimulate

0: And within 2 or 3 weeks, these people said, I don't understand what's going on. I have less pain. The angina is gone. I can walk for 2 miles without angina pain. Why is this happening? And I began to understand that as you lower the fat content, as you move towards a more plant-based diet, the blood thins down within a week's time. Mm. You lean out your blood, and that leaner blood, it's not as rich anymore. It's not as viscous. It's not as thick anymore. Cannot travel through these narrowed arteries that are infected or infested, yes, by atherosclerotic plaques, right? Mm-hmm. Now, these plaques don't resolve and dissolve within 2 or 3 weeks. That takes about a year to really document that. But the blood thickness can change within a week's time, and these thinner blood now can get through these narrowed arteries, bring oxygen to the heart muscle, and there's less of an oxygen deficit, and the heart muscle is being fed, and the angina begins to diminish and oftentimes cease. Amazing concepts. Really? An engineer had to figure that out, you see, somehow. So again, there is this synchronicity, being there at the right time, even though at that time the predicament of longevity was in left field, but it has moved more and more towards the center today. And today the predicament of longevity center has published over 135 scientific articles about the validity of this kind of a program of adopting a simpler diet, a diet of foods as grown. And what they advocate is to eat more fresh fruits, more vegetables, more whole grains, and more legumes. And, you know, who could argue with that?
1: Really,
0: I mean, these are foods that come out of the hand of the master designer, doesn't it?
1: You know what reminds me when you tell this story? I think of you and Dr. Caldwell Esselstyn at the Cleveland Clinic and Dr. Colin Campbell heading off to China. You guys went to these projects trying to prove something else or to disprove what people were saying about health and food. You were all very surprised by what you found.
0: Well, it's true. But once we saw it, we began to recognize we got to wreck the American love affair with the rich foods.
1: Really.
0: I mean, that's what's doing us in. These are diseases of affluence.
1: Yeah.
0: These are diseases of dietary abundance. Mm-hmm. And, you know, we have not realized it, but we don't eat food anymore. We just eat chemical concoctions.
1: Yeah. Yeah.
0: You know, we are on a refined diet. 50% of our calories come from refined, processed, engineered foods. Mm-hmm. Another 40% comes from dairy and meat. These are not in our best interest, again, because high-fat diets, saturated fat, contribute to hardening of the arteries, right?
1: Yeah.
0: And so out of this experience, I then took up a postdoctoral fellowship with the National Institutes of Health and looking at epidemiology, that is the science of different disease rates in different places. And you ask the question, why didn't they have heart disease in Japan after World War II? Why do they have it now?
1: Yeah.
0: We asked the question, why didn't they have certain adult cancers in China 30 years ago, but now they're there? And you begin to pull things together that has to do with lifestyle medicine. Of course, all of this then led to me going to respond to a friend of mine in Canada who asked me, he called me up and said, Hans, can you come here to Creston in Canada, in BC? I want you to give a lecture on health to the community.
1: Mm-hmm.
0: And I said, Sid, I'm sorry. I mean, I like to help you, but he was a physician there, but I'm not really interested in that because one lecture doesn't make a difference in people's lives. It only antagonizes people. Mm-hmm. But if you want me to do something, give me 4 weeks and I speak 4 times a week.
1: Well, you are brave.
0: Well, he said, he said, you have 16 lectures. I said, well, no, but, you know, I talk with Lily and see if, you know, I can let go of the family for 4 weeks and I'll come and help you up in Creston.
1: You are very brave. Wow.
0: I did. I made the slides as quickly as I could.
1: Yeah.
0: And I went up there and he had, in a small town of 4,000 people, he had 400 people coming out in the midst of winter.
1: Wow.
0: And that was our first trip program. That's the first 30-hour educational intervention program. And we saw what we saw up there duplicated in many, many ways what we saw in the residential center there, the longevity center. Maybe not to the exactly the same extent, because in a residential center, you can feed people exactly what they're supposed to have. But when you come into a CHIP program, you give people choices.
1: Yeah.
0: I mean, you give them lectures, and they can go to McDonald's afterwards. I mean, you have no control over that, right?
1: Exactly, yeah.
0: But these people, they became so enmeshed in the lecturing, and they begin to understand if you need to change your life, you have to do something for 21 days. Changing habits involves 21 days doing it every day.
1: Mm.
0: And that's why the CHIP program is 4 weeks.
1: Mm-hmm.
0: And we go 4 times a week.

0: 4 weeks.
1: Hmm.
0: And, you know, out of this, then, you know, we have developed a national movement. The CHIP program is now in New Zealand, in Australia, in England. It's in India. I used to do all these programs initially all by myself, going to India for 2 months, enrolling 1,000 millionaires with bypass surgeries that had gone through, and they didn't really last, you know, because you have to take care of the causes, how we eat, and so on.
1: Yeah.
0: And so ultimately, then I put all of these 16 lectures on video.
1: Mm-hmm.
0: And again, here's a company that comes to me. They said, you know, we can film this for you. And I said, well, tell me something about yourself. They said, we are the official agency, the filming agency for Bob Hope.
1: Hmm.
0: I said, Bob Hope? It's Bob Hope. That's good enough for me.
1: Yeah, yes, really.
0: So there again, there was synchronicity. There was a miracle there. And then in the end, you know, I was invited to come to a town near Chicago in Rockford,
1: mm-hmm.
0: Invited by a hospital there. We enrolled some 3,000 people in the CHIP program. It was just absolutely fantastic. And out of this scientific experiment, some would receive the CHIP program, some would not. What were the differences?
1: Mm-hmm.
0: The state set aside close to $1 million to the hospital. This then led to 21 scientific publications. And, you know, today, the CHIP program is considered one of the top three health education mm-hmm. intervention programs to deal with chronic diseases for which we have no medical answer, by and large, but diseases that we can actually not only prevent, but reverse.
1: Mm.
0: And Charles, I cannot tell you, this is, again, serendipity. This is synchronicity. This is miracle. I see God's providences mm. in taking me to places where I didn't know I was supposed to go, but somehow I ended up there. And today I am probably the happiest health professional mm-hmm. in the world
1: mm-hmm.
0: because I see people, 50,000 people that are graduates of the program, and it's spreading big and wide and far.
1: Mm-hmm.
0: And the stories come back every day from people that I was close to dying. I turned my life around. I listened to your radio program. I saw you on television. I have your books. And, you know, I'm just, you know, pinching myself. It's beyond my comprehension, coming from a humble background, you know, coming out of a time of World War II.
1: Yes.
0: We had nothing, the oldest of six. And somehow God honored me to give me the privilege of working with people and giving me the joy of my life, not only with my wife and my family, but also with people all around the world and with many people that are volunteers that have given their lives mm-hmm. and they have devoted themselves to the CHIP program. And you're one of those special people. So I'm so grateful how my life has evolved and the synchronicity, the miracles, the providences that come to me. I'm a deeply grateful man.
1: My, what a wonderful blessing that is. What an inspiration your story is to us all. And to know that that same God who guided Dr. Hans Dio through his life wants to guide you, listener, to a better life. He wants to guide you through what Dr. Dio has learned, and he wants to have you learn that, teach you that, and have you change your life for the better. Dr. Dio has been put here on this station and in this program for you, listener. 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We really appreciate it.
0: Thank you.
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4: Now, a look at your morning weather on Bakersfield Christian Talk Radio. Sunny today with a high near 84 and lows around 56. Mostly sunny tomorrow with a high of 75 and lows around 54. For your Thursday, sunny with a high near 75 and lows around 54. And for Friday, mostly sunny with a high near 78 and lows around 56. That's your morning weather on Bakersfield Christian Talk Radio.
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6: From the Christian News Radio Network, I'm Jim Miller. U.S. military has carried out what it is calling self-defense strikes against Iranian missile launch sites and naval assets near the Strait of Hormuz. That according to CENTCOM, which says the action was taken to protect U.S. personnel from imminent threats posed by Iranian forces. He said the strikes targeted missile positions as well as Iranian boats attempting to lay naval mines in the area. They say U.S. forces defending their troops while exercising restraint during the ongoing ceasefire. And President Trump took part in a ceremony at Arlington National Cemetery in Virginia to mark Memorial Day, and he spoke directly to the nation's Gold Star families. Trump also remembered those who fell before the country declared its independence 250 years ago. Earlier, he took part in a wreath-laying ceremony at the Tomb of the Unknown Soldier. Well, there's a new confirmed hantavirus case linked to the MV Hondius cruise ship. News Nation's Leah Lando reports.
7: That person back in the Netherlands, now the 12th confirmed patient to have contracted the virus while on that ship. Officials say that outbreak killed three people, forced 18 to quarantine at the University of Nebraska's National Quarantine Unit. But fortunately, there are no confirmed cases here in the U.S.
6: Despite the new case, the World Health Organization General Director says the hantavirus situation is stable for now. Memorial Day drivers are no doubt getting sticker shock at the pump, but there might be some relief on the way this week. Gas prices currently sitting at a four-year high with a national average at $4.50 a gallon. But President Trump's announcement about a possible deal with Iran has sent those oil prices dropping. All eyes in the political world fixed on Texas today. Voters will head to the polls in the Republican primary runoff to the U.S. Senate between incumbent Senator John Cornyn and State Attorney General Ken Paxton. Last week, President Trump announced his endorsement of Paxton, turning the race on its head. Cornyn fell into disfavor with Trump when he initially didn't back Trump's 2024 presidential run. The oldest living survivor of Pearl Harbor shares his memories about the attack that thrust the country into World War II. 106-year-old Freema Johnson, one of the estimated 87,000 troop station on Oahu during the attack. He was inside his steam drum within the hull of the USS St. Louis when the assault began. Johnson says everyone always asked what he saw, but that he didn't actually see anything.
8: We've been to a couple of schools. The kids ask, were you scared? You're not scared. You're too busy to be scared. And besides, you don't know what you're scared of. You can't see anything. What are you afraid of?
6: Johnson witnessed the entire arc of the U.S. involvement in World War II. He was aboard the USS Iowa and watched Japan surrender from the ship's mast in Tokyo Bay. From Christian News Radio Network, I'm Joe Miller. To hear this and other reports on demand, visit ChristianNewsRadio.org.
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11: If you have your Bibles, I want you to turn with me to the book of 2 Corinthians. 2 Corinthians 1, verse 1. Bible says, Paul, an apostle of Jesus Christ, by the will of God and Timothy, our brother, unto the church of God which is at Corinth, with all the saints which are in all Achaia, grace be to you, and peace from God our Father and from the Lord Jesus Christ. Blessed be God, even the Father of our Lord Jesus Christ, the Father of all mercies and the God of all comfort, who comforteth us in all our tribulation, that we may be able to comfort them which are in any trouble by the comfort wherewith we ourselves are comforted of God. For as the sufferings of Christ abound in us, so our consolation also aboundeth by Christ. And whether we be afflicted, it is for your consolation and salvation, which is effectual in the enduring of the same sufferings which we also suffer. Or whether we be comforted, it is for your consolation and salvation. May God add a blessing to the reading of his word. If you don't know it by now, one day you will need someone to comfort you. If you don't know it by now, one day you will need someone to bind up your wounds physically, perhaps even emotionally. Keep living, and you will need someone to comfort you. On my way to Australia some years ago, I received a call on my answering machine. I was overnighting in Honolulu, called back to get my messages, and on the machine was the voice of a wife of a friend and Christian brother. She said that he needed me to call him right away. And even though it was 2 o'clock in the morning his time, I felt impressed to call him back right away. When his wife called him to the phone, it sounded like he had been wide awake at 2 in the morning. Sounded like he had been praying. Pastor Phipps, he said, I'm so glad you called me. You see, they told me not long ago that I have cancer, and I want you to pray for me. I remember we counseled together and prayed. I was out of the country for 3 weeks, and when I returned, I was told that my friend was buried the day before I returned. He had seemed so healthy, so full of life. It seemed such a short time from the day he was diagnosed as having cancer to the day he died. And I'll never forget, he told a relative of mine how after he had discovered he had this illness, he was praying with his daughter one day. And it touched him so what his daughter said in her prayer. She said, Dear Jesus, when you see your daddy, please ask your daddy to help my daddy. You keep living. You will need someone to comfort you. On that trip to Australia, I met a 10-year-old boy who the doctors had told him just before I got there that he'd never be able to walk again. And that little boy said, "Oh no, that's not true. I'll be able to walk when I get to heaven." Into every life, there come peculiar moments of trial, often intense, often perplexing. Moments when conviction is strained to the limit. Moments when faith is tested and tried. These are the moments that reveal the mettle of a man. These are the moments that shape the character of godly women. Some of you have known those times when every earthly support has been cut off. Every petition to God seemed denied. Some of you have known those times when you called on God and he didn't seem to answer. Waiting on the Lord isn't easy, church. Sometimes waiting on the Lord will test your faith. Sometimes your spirit will ache as you try to understand what God is doing, the purpose he has in all of this. We can never know just when those periods will come to us. But we must believe that those times are in God's hands. We must believe that those times of trial are placed by God in our path to purge us of self and self-reliance. We must believe that he is a compassionate surgeon who only cuts us to heal us. There are times when we lose confidence in every earthly crutch. And let me tell you something, you are a blessed person when you recognize that all you've got is God. You are a blessed person when you finally realize that all you've got is God. Keep living. You will need someone one day to keep me and strengthen me. I shouldn't be standing today, but God has given me the strength to stand today. He reminds me that his power will be my buckler. His anointing will be my shield. He reminds me, if God be for me, who can stand against me? You keep living. You'll realize you too will need someone to comfort you. Keep living and you will realize that in life you will have burdens as well as blessings, trials as well as triumphs, failures as well as successes, defeats as well as victories, and you will need someone to comfort you. Keep living. The love of family and Christian friends, God's watch, care, protection, shelter from the wind. You're going to need someone to comfort you, church. For some, life is like long stretches of pain punctuated by moments of joy. There will be times when you will seem overwhelmed by a tidal wave of stress. Are you listening to me today? Times when secret burdens crowd the entrance to your heart's door. Times when you feel yourself counting your troubles and nursing your difficulties. Keep living. You're going to need someone to comfort you. I said, keep living. You're going to need someone to comfort you. I hang my helpless soul on this promise that we have just read. Praise God. Blessed be God, even the Father of our Lord Jesus Christ, the Father of mercies and the God of all comfort. I hang my soul on this promise that when I need it, I have a God who will comfort me through miseries and sad hours, through disappointments, setbacks, days of strain and anguish. You know, sometimes God will orchestrate unrelated events to bring you comfort. I said sometimes God will put in your life people not related to you to bring you comfort. And sometimes he'll put together strange events that will bring you comfort. When a doctor prescribes a medicine and the pharmacist has to make it up, he takes one ingredient from one vial. And then he goes over to the other side and takes another ingredient from another vial. And then he goes somewhere else and he takes another ingredient. Any one of those ingredients taken by themselves might kill you. But when they are mixed together in the hand of a skilled pharmacist, they work together to bring you cure and comfort. I want you to know that God sometimes will orchestrate unrelated events to bring you comfort. Somebody, that's been happening to you today. You got to trust the Lord in the midst of your difficulties, snares on every side. God will orchestrate. He will comfort you by obstacles. He'll bless your life by delaying your footsteps. You didn't hear what I said. He will comfort you by opening a door, and then he can comfort you by closing a door. I'll never forget that lady. I heard her pray, Lord, I saw this young man, and I prayed, Lord, please give me this young man. And then when I got him, I started praying, Lord, please take him away. God will comfort you by closing some doors in your life. He'll keep you back from danger and keep you in the harbor of safety. Sometimes your enemies will try to demote you, and God will step right in and promote you. Because, oh, hallelujah, sometimes he'll promote you just to comfort you. Sometimes you can get so discouraged by what people are doing to you. God has to step in and promote you and bring you comfort. It's easy to trust God when there's no difficulty. But when there's trouble, I'm glad the Bible says that the God of all comfort will comfort you. He'll comfort you when there is sickness in your house. He'll comfort you when death visits your door. He will comfort you when all kinds of people turn on you and get weak and fickle on you. Crushed by unexpected events, Paul was able to write this because he found himself disappointed with the people in the church. Are you listening to me? Paul found himself, brothers and sisters, crushed by how the Corinthians were treating him. And that's why he wrote, hallelujah, to them, grace be to you, peace from God our Father. Blessed be God, the Father of our Lord Jesus, the Father of mercies and the God of all comfort. Even Paul needed a little comforting. Whenever you work for the church, I can guarantee you there will come a moment when you will need some comforting. Are you listening to me? As a pastor, I too have found God will comfort you in the hospital. He'll comfort you at the funeral home. He'll comfort you in the crucible of life. Comfort you anytime, anywhere. That's what the Holy Spirit does. He's the paraclete. He's the comforter. And God does not just comfort by kissing the bruises. Amen. It's one thing to have comfort when the sun is shining.

People are patting you on the back. But God comforts you when trouble rises and circumstances try to crush you. God never promised to remove the difficulties and the problems, but he said that he will be there to comfort us. Amen. He said, I am the God of comfort, and the world would sink in despair were there no God of comfort. I could not handle this life were it not for the Spirit of God and the comfort that God has. Amen. Blessed be God, even the Father of our Lord Jesus, who comforteth us in all our tribulation, that we may be able to comfort them which are in trouble. You know, sometimes it's hard to know who will be with you in the swelling of the Jordan. Sometimes it's hard to know who will stoop down to serve you, comfort you when you're lying broken. The God of all comfort, I want you to know, he'll be there for you. Amen. There are some people in the church right now, who are listening to my voice. You took a dark turn in your life, took you down a dangerous road. Against your parents' judgment, you decided to marry anyway. You were warned that he was wild and dangerous, but you like a little excitement. Amen. You ended up bruised, battered, bewildered, broken. Perhaps you know one of those walking wounded. Maybe you're one yourself. Took a wrong turn, took you down a long road of pain and misery. And you know, one wrong turn could take you down a road where men and devils are laying wait for you. Have mercy, Jesus. In life, friends will mislead you. You got to pray. Ask God to lead you. Each time you walk out of the door, if you're not praying, heavenly angels are not your companions. You are asking for trouble. The devil is a liar. He is a bandit. He is a thief. He wants to steal your destiny. He wants to steal the future God has prepared for you. He is laying wait around the bend to ambush you and entice you. He waits for people who are prayerless. I can't count the many times I've been ambushed along life's Jericho Road. And if you've ever failed the Lord, you know what it's like. You ever failed Jesus? Huh? You ever found yourself naked and humiliated? The God of all comfort will comfort you. Have you ever searched for peace and couldn't find it? You ever searched for joy, true joy? Couldn't find it. Many of you know what you're going to go through, and you don't want to be there alone. What I want to do, Lord, I do not. The very thing I hate that I do. Have you ever been there? I'm dying out here, Lord. The very things I don't want to do, I do. Deep down within me, in my inward parts, in my lower nature, there's a war going on. I need you, Lord, to comfort me. Jesus left his comfort and the glory of his own home, and he found you broken, ready to die. But thank God today, he came to your rescue. Hallelujah. He's come to your rescue. He was bold. He was valiant. He was courageous. He gave his life so you could be free. He didn't ask you how foolish you were. He just placed his arm around you. And I'm here to tell you, someone said, love lifted me. He's a tender, compassionate friend. When I moaned in the night season, my Savior was there. When I cried tears, he's been there. When I could only see dark shadows,
Jesus has been there. He told me that as long as I'm in his care, that my debt of sin would be paid. Hallelujah. Now, I may not be completely whole, but because of Jesus, I'm on my way. Amen. Now, you are, I don't know who you are this morning, but you need God to comfort you in your trial. Now, I want to read you something. The Apostle Paul thanked God for the comfort that was given to him. He reflected the blessing upon others. In other words, if you want God to comfort you, you are going to have to comfort others. I said, you're going to have to comfort others if you want God to comfort you. Amen. Those who are in need of consolation, they must comfort others. Amen. God has blessed you. He has comforted you. Let's look at that text again. Let's look at it one more time before we close. 1 Corinthians chapter 1. 2 Corinthians chapter 1. Blessed be God, even the Father of our Lord Jesus Christ, the Father of mercies, the God of all comfort, who comforteth us in all our tribulation, so that what? We may be able to comfort those which are in what? Any trouble. Why do you think God has been comforting you? He's teaching you another language. See, when you, hallelujah, when you go through a dark experience, you learn to speak a language. You didn't hear what I just said. God gives you the ability to comfort others with the same comfort that he comforted you. Let me tell you about little Jolene. The day Jolene learned that her little baby brother was deaf, little Jolene cried and cried herself to sleep. Her mother whispered, "Don't blame God, Jolene. His ways are above our ways, and we ought to trust him when we don't understand." "Come," said mother, "let's hurry. We don't want to miss the parade that's coming through town." And at the parade, the people were standing three deep in front of little Jolene and her family. And little Jolene squatted down, peered through the legs of the people in front of her. "Mama," she said, "it sure would be better if I could see the parade all together instead of one row at a time." Suddenly, Jolene felt two strong arms from her father swoop her up, placed her on his shoulders. Little Jolene started clapping her hands. She said, "Daddy, now I can see the whole parade." And as they walked home, Jolene's dad said, "Jolene, life is a lot like a parade. And we are like little children. We can only see one day at a time. But God, he sees the whole parade." Hallelujah. He sees the past, the present, and the future. And the God of all comfort will comfort you. He will come and give you just what you need right at the moment you need it. Now, I don't know who you are, but the Lord knew that you needed the confidence that no matter what you were going through, God would comfort you.

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And you want to refer today to program number 319.

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3: The oldest American on record in the 20th century, an Army veteran, died at the age of 112 on March 16, 1959. But there's one man much older, and he's still alive today. I'll return in a moment with the amazing facts.

Hello, this is Joe Cruz on the Amazing Facts broadcast, facts which affect you. 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The question is, where are Enoch and Elijah? Now, the Bible is crystal clear on this question, as we'll see. Probably there never would have been a question raised about these two men at all, except for another passage of Scripture. And that other Scripture is John 3:13, which states that, quote, "No man hath ascended up to heaven, but he that came down from heaven, even the Son of Man, which is in heaven." Now, the Bible indicates that God took Enoch and Elijah to heaven without seeing death. Is there a contradiction in these two verses of Scripture? Let's look at John 3:13 now and see. This is the record of a conversation between Jesus and a prominent Jewish teacher, Nicodemus. The subject of conversation between Christ and Nicodemus centered in the mysteries of the Holy Spirit and the new birth. Nicodemus professed ignorance concerning the subject of conversion, and Jesus, as you remember, reacted with surprise. And then he said to Nicodemus, "If I have told you earthly things and you believe not, how shall ye believe if I tell you heavenly? But he that came down from heaven, even the Son of Man which is in heaven." In other words, Nicodemus would have a harder time accepting Christ's words about heavenly things because no man had ever been there to come back and report on it. Jesus alone had come from there to testify about those heavenly things, and Nicodemus would have to accept it purely by faith. The question was, who is qualified to testify of those spiritual heavenly truths? Jesus said, "We speak that we do know and testify that we have seen, and ye receive not our witness. If I have told you earthly things and ye believe not, how shall ye believe if I tell you of heavenly things? And no man hath ascended up to heaven," etc., etc. All right, now throughout that chapter, Christ harked back to the point of his own authority and credentials as a truthful witness of heavenly things. Again, he said, "He that cometh from above is above all. He that is of the earth is earthly, and speaketh of the earth. He that cometh from heaven is above all. And what he hath seen and heard, that he testifieth, and no man receiveth his testimony. He that hath received his testimony hath set to his seal that God is true. For he whom God hath sent speaketh the words of God, for God giveth not the Spirit by measure to him." All right, now those words are found in verses 31 to 34. I guess this is really the voice of the writer rather than the voice of Christ. But now listen, Jesus assured Nicodemus that he was a reliable and true witness of the truth because he came down from heaven with the Father's words. No man could use these verses to make such a claim because he could only speak of earthly things. But Jesus had come from heaven, and therefore he could tell of things that were heavenly. The saints will certainly be there, friends, for 1,000 years before the holy city descends to this earth. So Jesus is not the only one who has been to heaven. Enoch and Elijah were there, and there will be others who will go there. Now, I know that there are some folks who don't believe that anyone will ever go to heaven at all. But let me give you right now the evidence that there have been those who have gone to heaven. Not everybody that's died, not all the good people that have passed from this life, but there have been certain ones who were taken to heaven, Enoch and Elijah among them. And there will be many more who will go there when Jesus returns. For example, John 13:36 through 14, verse 3. Now here Jesus promises that afterward, Peter would follow him where he was going. Peter said, "Lord, where are you going?" And Jesus said, "I go to prepare a place for you. And if I go and prepare a place for you, I'll come again and receive you unto myself, that where I am, there you may be also." And then he told Peter, "You cannot follow me now, but you will follow me hereafter," or afterward. Now get that, friends. Jesus told Peter that he would follow him afterward where he was going. And then he plainly said, "I'm going to my Father's house to prepare mansions for you. And then I'll come and get you and take you to be with me." And then we have Matthew 5, verse 12. And Jesus promised here a reward in heaven to those who were persecuted for his sake.
Blessed are those that are persecuted, for great is your reward in heaven, Jesus said. And then in 1 Peter 1, verse 4, we find the apostle here speaking of the incorruptible inheritance, quote, reserved in heaven for you, that there is an inheritance in heaven for us. In Revelation 19, 1, the revelator, quote, heard a great voice of many people in heaven, end quote. Now here's a group definitely and positively identified by the revelator as being in heaven. Now, these people were seen in vision at the end of the world after Jesus had come and taken them there. There is no great, massive number of human beings who have been taken to heaven now. Enoch and Elijah are there. A few were resurrected at the time of Jesus' resurrection, and they apparently ascended with him when he went back to heaven. But there certainly are some there now. Now, in Revelation 4 and verse 12, and then Revelation 5 verses 1 and 9, these verses clearly describe a multitude of people who had been redeemed from the earth, and now they're seen standing before the throne of God in heaven, in the midst of the paradise of God. Well, we've answered this question more fully in another broadcast, friends, and there's no contradiction in the Bible at all when the texts are all considered properly in their context. But now, let's get back to that question of what happened to Enoch. In Genesis 5, 24 and 25, it says, and Enoch lived 65 years and begat Methuselah. And Enoch walked with God after he begat Methuselah 300 years and begat sons and daughters. And all the days of Enoch were 365 years. And Enoch walked with God, and he was not, for God took him. All right, now God's word says that Enoch walked with God. This means that he lived such a faithful, obedient life for 365 years on this earth that God was able to take him to heaven without seeing death. Paul records that same event in Hebrews 11, verse 5. He says, there by faith Enoch was translated that he should not see death, and he was not found because God had translated him. Now how clearly these verses describe the destiny of this righteous patriarch. Genesis says he was not, for God took him. Paul says he was not found because God had translated him. And then the most conclusive words of all, that he should not see death. Now, friends, no matter what else we may decide about these expressions, we have to concede that Enoch did not die. If words have any meaning at all, these verses teach that Enoch did not see death. In fact, that's exactly what the words say, that he should not see death. Whether we like it or not, whether it agrees with our thinking and theology or not, that is quite beside the point. The Bible says it, and we ought to believe it. Now, somebody says, well, there are other verses that seem to teach the contrary. Then let's look at them and their context and find out if there is a contradiction. For instance, what about the expression, quote, all the days of Enoch were 365 years? Does this mean that he died at that age instead of being taken to heaven? Of course not. If we concluded that all the days of his life were only 365, we would be precluding him from any life in the future also. When we speak in terms of a person living only 60 years or 70 years, we always, without exception, are referring to the years he lived in this world. We're not assuming in the least that he'll not have any more years in the kingdom of God. The fact is that the

0: Bible writer goes on to explain that very thing concerning Enoch. After saying that all his days were 365, he immediately says, "For God took him." Now that explains why he only lived 365 years in this world. But how did God take him? By killing him or letting him die? Or, as some teach, by just removing him to another place to protect him? No, indeed, we need not speculate at all about the meaning of the term God took him. Other verses explain how God took him. Paul's explanation is that God translated Enoch, quote, that he should not see death. Now let's reason together for a moment concerning this statement. If God had merely taken Enoch to some other location, would that have provided that he should not see death? Of course not. Death would have come to him just like it would to all mankind. But friends, all these verses about Enoch are given to show that he did not have the common experience of other men. This is why we don't read concerning others in the Bible that he was not, or he was not found, or God took him, or God translated him. By the way, how foolish it would be to assume that God had to spirit Enoch away in some miraculous manner to save him from his enemies. This is one of the popular explanations it's given. The truth is that we have no reason to think his life or safety was being threatened, and we limit God's power by such an explanation. It's hardly reasonable to think that God was unable to protect him where he was. The Scripture teaches, 1,000 shall fall at thy side, and 10,000 at thy right hand, but it shall not come nigh unto thee. Well, another strained interpretation explains that Paul's statement simply means that Enoch was translated that he should not see the second death. But are we justified in adding that to the text? Now, it's true that the Bible speaks of two deaths. One is the death that befalls every mortal man by the decaying process of sin. Hebrews 9:27 says it is appointed unto men once to die, but after this the judgment. Now this death is common to all, but there is a second death for all the wicked who refuse to let God give them eternal life. It is the final death, a complete eradication of sin and sinners. The second death is mentioned in Revelation 20:14, and death and hell were cast into the lake of fire. This is the second death. But why would God assert that he had translated Enoch spiritually so that he would not taste of the second death? This is true of all the righteous of all ages. Blessed and holy, says the Bible, is he that hath part in the first resurrection. On such a second death hath no power. Well, then why single out Enoch for this designation when it's true of all God's people then and now? Well, the final objection to Enoch's translation is found near the end of the chapter in which Paul describes how Enoch should not see death, Hebrews 11:5. After describing a long list of faithful servants of God, including Enoch, Paul says, "All these died in faith," verse 13. Now, some claim that this would mean that Enoch died in faith also. But friends, mark this point. Paul had already excluded Enoch from the experience of death by explaining in the context of the same chapter how he was translated that he should not see death. Having already made an exception of Enoch, he did not need to explain again just a few verses further that Enoch did not die like the rest.
1: 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Jesus loves you.
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At the beginning of 2 Corinthians chapter 3, Paul writes that our adequacy as servants of a new covenant is from God. Now 2 Corinthians 3:7. But if the ministry of death in letters engraved on stones came with glory, so that the sons of Israel could not look intently at the face of Moses because of the glory of his face, fading as it was, how will the ministry of the Spirit fail to be even more with glory? For if the ministry of condemnation has glory, much more does the ministry of righteousness abound in glory. For indeed what had glory, in this case has no glory, because of the glory that surpasses it. For if that which fades away was with glory, much more that which remains is in glory. Therefore, having such a hope, we use great boldness in our speech, and are not like Moses, who used to put a veil over his face, so that the sons of Israel would not look intently at the end of what was fading away. But their minds were hardened, for until this very day, at the reading of the Old Covenant, the same veil remains unlifted, because it is removed in Christ. But to this day, whenever Moses is read, a veil lies over their heart. But whenever a person turns to the Lord, the veil is taken away. Now the Lord is the Spirit, and where the Spirit of the Lord is, there is liberty. But we all, with unveiled face, beholding as in a mirror the glory of the Lord, are being transformed into the same image from glory to glory, just as from the Lord the Spirit.

0: 2 Corinthians chapter 4. Therefore, since we have this ministry, as we received mercy, we do not lose heart. But we have renounced the things hidden because of shame, not walking in craftiness or adulterating the word of God, but by the manifestation of truth, commending ourselves to every man's conscience in the sight of God. And even if our gospel is veiled, it is veiled to those who are perishing, in whose case the God of this world has blinded the minds of the unbelieving, so that they might not see the light of the gospel of the glory of Christ, who is the image of God. For we do not preach ourselves, but Christ Jesus as Lord, and ourselves as your bondservants for Jesus' sake. For God, who said, "Light shall shine out of darkness," is the one who has shone in our hearts to give the light of the knowledge of the glory of God in the face of Christ. But we have this treasure in earthen vessels, so that the surpassing greatness of the power will be of God and not from ourselves. We are afflicted in every way, but not crushed, perplexed, but not despairing, persecuted, but not forsaken, struck down, but not destroyed, always carrying about in the body the dying of Jesus, so that the life of Jesus also may be manifested in our body. This is The Word, and a free CD of some of these readings is available by writing to The Word, Post Office Box 444, Paradise, California, 95969. Simply reading the Bible, this is Nicholas Hope.
1: Maybe you hesitate at the idea of finding a mentor, but wouldn't it be nice to have a board of directors for your life? Here's Carrie Casey, author, CEO of the National Center for Fathering and Father of Four, on Today's Father.
2: Recently, I was on a conference call with a group of guys. One of them was a recently retired successful pro athlete who's also a dedicated husband, father, and man of God. For today, I'll call him James. The other five or six guys, along with me, are men James has asked to advise him. As we were interacting, James mentioned that earlier in his career, when he was still being paid pro athletes money, he lost well over $1 million in an investment venture with some people. For a moment, I was a bit stunned. My mind flashed $1 million in an investment venture.

0: is more than an interesting story. I believe we all need a group of men giving us counsel and holding us accountable, especially as husbands and fathers. We need fathering mentors, if you will. I have often said that in general, men don't do well on their own. We make unwise choices and get into trouble. And it's not just money issues. The stakes get high when marriages and families are in the balance. I'll say it again. We all need fathering mentors. Maybe think of it like a fathering board of directors, trustworthy guys who know us well and can speak truth into our lives. Maybe they're a step ahead of us in the journey, or peers who are committed men of God, willing to test our words and our actions against Scripture. Maybe you already have those guys in place. That was essentially the case with James. I've known him 15 or 20 years, but he had faced a decision without seeking counsel from me or any of the other guys. So I guess it's not just enlisting fathering mentors. It's using them and having the courage to be honest with them. I hope you can do that, Dad. This is Kerry Casey for Today's Father.
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2: 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And now, here's our Creation Moment host, Ian Taylor.
3: How would you like to be a dental hygienist for a crocodile? That's how the crocodile bird makes his living. Of course, you do not need to know that the crocodile bird doesn't show up to do his work with any drills or needles. He and the crocodile are on good terms with each other. After eating, the crocodile climbs the riverbank and relaxes with his mouth open. The little crocodile bird enters the crocodile's mouth to clean up the scraps that are left. And while the crocodile bird makes most of his living as sort of a crocodile dental hygienist, he also helps keep the crocodile free of pesky insects that lodge in his skin. The crocodile also receives one other service from the crocodile bird. Whenever the bird senses approaching danger, he gives a sharp warning call and flies off. The crocodile, now warned, can quickly roll over into the water where virtually no animal can get the best of him. This is but one of the many unlikely cooperative arrangements that we find in the plant and animal kingdom. Every one of these relationships speaks of a creator and against the idea that either of these creatures or their cooperation evolved naturally. Evolutionists have written whole books on the subject, yet they don't seem satisfied that they have ever explained how these relationships could develop through evolution. We agree that they have no explanation. Nor are they likely to find one, as long as they deny a creator who cares for his creation.
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6: One of the most televised weddings in human history took place on April 29, 2011, in London, inside the Westminster Abbey, between Prince William, Duke of Cambridge, and Catherine Middleton. People around the world were glued to their television sets, and as could be expected, Kate Middleton wore a beautiful white dress. I still remember my wedding day wasn't televised, but it was a big event to me and my wife, Kristen. It took place on April 9, the year 2000, in Sacramento, California. And as could be expected, my beautiful bride-to-be also wore a white dress, and she looked stunning. The book of Revelation, chapter 7, describes another wedding, a royal wedding, a bigger wedding in heaven. And in verse 9, the Bible says, "After this I beheld, and lo, a great multitude, which no man could number, of all kindreds, nations, tongues, and people. They stood before the throne of God and before the Lamb, clothed with white robes." White robes. Whether you're a boy or a girl, a man or a woman, God's plan is that you be a part of that wedding, that you wear a white robe on that great day when the

0: church is married to the Lord Jesus Christ. And what we need to do to get ready for it is to turn away from sin to the darkness, from the darkness and evil of this world, and trust in Jesus Christ as our personal Savior, invite Him into our hearts, give our whole lives to Him, and if we do, He promises He will place upon us a pure white robe. God has a white robe for you. Will you wear it? Let's get ready for the big wedding, the royal wedding. You have just heard His voice today.
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2: Discovering a complete stranger needed a liver transplant and that there was a huge waiting list and that she had only months to live, a former Marine donated his liver so that this woman could survive. Half his liver, as it goes with liver transplants. 19 months after the transplant surgery, the donor and the recipient were married. Proverbs 11:25 says, "A generous person will be prosperous, and one who gives others plenty of water will himself be given plenty." The man donated his liver, seeking nothing for himself. He just wanted to help. When that's your goal, God will bless you, sometimes in ways you can't see. It's always right to help, and those who don't miss out on a lot. Today, you may well see someone in need of prayer or encouragement or some other thing. Don't miss out on the blessing of being a blessing. When God calls you to step forward, do so. I'm John Bradshaw for It Is Written.
3: And he spake a parable unto them to this end, that men ought always to pray and not to faint, saying, "There was in a city a judge which feared not God, neither regarded man. And there was a widow in that city, and she came unto him, saying, Avenge me of mine adversary. And he would not for a while. But afterward he said within himself, Though I fear not God, nor regard man, yet because this widow troubleth me, I will avenge her, lest by her continual coming she weary me. And the Lord said, Hear what the unjust judge saith. And shall not God avenge his own elect, which cry day and night unto him, though he bear long with them? I tell you that he will avenge them speedily. Nevertheless, when the Son of Man cometh, shall he find faith on the earth?"
4: Psalm 93.
5: The Lord reigneth. He is clothed with majesty. The Lord is clothed with strength, wherewith he hath girded himself. The world also established that it cannot be moved. Thy throne is established of old. Thou art from everlasting. The floods have lifted up, O Lord. The floods have lifted up their voice. The floods lift up their waves. The Lord on high is mightier than the noise of many waters, yea, than the mighty waves of the sea. Thy testimonies are very sure. Holiness becometh thine house, O Lord, forever.
6: I will bless the Lord who hath given me counsel.
7: And they said a lot of parents today grew up with parents that had the rules, but they did not have the relationship.
8: Carrie Kempakis on Focus on the Family Minute.
7: So what we're seeing is the pendulum swing, that a lot of times we see the relationship, but not the rules. And I do think it's important for us to have that relationship, even more so now than our parents' generation, because there's a lot at stake if our kids aren't listening to us, and they're listening to their friends and going elsewhere for advice. It's not always, you know, backing up what we're saying at home. But at the same time, you know, what I have to remind myself when there's something I have to tell my child that I'm like, she is not going to be happy about this. I have to think that she's got lots of friends, but she only has one mom. And if I don't mother her, then who's going to do it? And so the way I look, but it's hard because
9: you know,
7: when they get older, you know what's going to set them off. You know what's going to get some resistance. So I do think we have to be pretty selective about the battles we choose to fight. You know, and if we choose to fight every single battle, then we're just going to push them away.
8: More parenting advice from Carrie at FamilyMinute.org.
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9: 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Mostly sunny today with a high near 73 and lows around 53. Sunny tomorrow with a high of 75 and lows around 55. For your Thursday, partly sunny with a high near 74 and lows around 56. And for Friday, sunny with a high near 80 and lows around 58. That's your midday weather on Bakersfield Christian Talk Radio.
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1: This is Shauna on Johnny Erickson Tata Sharing Hope. 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
1: Well, beloved, today we're going to be sharing some things that may just rock the spiritual Christian boat of this nation a little bit. But beloved, I only share what I'm sharing with you today because we need to be awake. Because there's the thief that's trying to steal your soul. And beloved, today's study is just another one of these little proofs, one of these nuggets of the incredible accuracy of God's Word, the Bible, as it opens before us the detailed identification of a little horn power. Now, in today's study, we want to take a look at one of these seven marks again. One that is perhaps the most important or significant, at least to our present generation today. And for our radio listeners today, let me just say to you, I don't believe you turned in to this station by accident today. This is a divine appointment. Now, before we open God's Word in our study today and roll back the pages of some history, I'd like to invite you to pray with me right now. Father, please, open our minds. Block out the world. Block out any other interruption that might come during these few moments that we spend together, and help us to be in tune with your Word, with your Spirit, and with truth. I pray in Jesus' name, amen. I have a question. Where did the teaching of the rapture come from? In other words, where did the idea of God's people being caught away just prior to the tribulation originate? Are God's faithful people going to be taken from the earth by a secret coming of Jesus? Is the earth going to be plunged into 7 years of tribulation, during which time, listen to me, during which time the Antichrist will arise and deceive those who are left behind? Can you tell me why today there are millions of Christians who would believe in a secret rapture unless it was true? Can you tell me why good, honest, sincere pastors and teachers would be telling their congregations that the church is about to be caught away if the preaching and teaching was false? Beloved, today I'm going to show you from God's Word and recorded history where this teaching came from and why it's so important that we understand what's going on and why so many preachers as well as congregations are deceived today on this issue. Now, I usually divide this study into three presentations, which takes about 3 hours to lay out its entirety. But you're going to be getting a condensed version today, so you can see the entire basic overall story in just a few minutes. So I'm going to invite you to just sort of fasten your seatbelt. Would you do that? Are you ready to begin? I'd like for you to take your Bibles, and you can see it also on the screen if you would like to follow along there, and turn to Luke chapter 17. Now, I make no apologies for what I'm about to share, for Jesus said it's the truth that will make us free, beloved. And as a watchman on the wall of Zion, I have to preach God's Word and allow the trumpet to give a certain sound, even if that means waking you up from your spiritual slumbers and false dreams of security. You have it there? Luke 17, verse 26. Jesus is speaking to his disciples about the coming kingdom. Notice what he says. And as it was in the days of Noah, so shall it also be in the days of the Son of Man. They did eat, they drank, they married wives, they were given in marriage until the day that Noah entered into the ark. And the flood came and destroyed them all. Notice the conclusion of Jesus' first illustration of what it will be like when he comes the second time. All those who were taken into the ark were saved, while all those who were left behind or outside the ark were destroyed. Verse 28. Likewise also, as it was in the days of Lot, they did eat, they drank, they bought, they sold, they planted, they builded. But the same day that Lot went out of Sodom, it rained fire and brimstone from heaven and destroyed them all. Notice again Jesus' conclusion concerning this second illustration of what it'll be like when he comes the second time. All those who were taken out of the city were saved, while all those who were left behind inside the city were destroyed. Now in the first two illustrations, beloved, that Jesus gives concerning his second coming, he clearly states that all those who are taken are saved, and all those who are left behind are destroyed. Is that clear? Now notice verse 30. Here's his conclusion. Even thus shall it be in the day when the Son of Man is revealed. And what Jesus is clearly stating to our generation or to those who will be alive at his second coming is that it will be exactly the same as in these two illustrations of Noah and Lot. For us to come up with any other conclusion, hear me, church, for us to come up with any other conclusion would make Jesus' two illustrations absolutely irrelevant and meaningless. But Jesus' illustrations are consistent with his conclusion. Notice how he ties all of this together in verses 34 and on. I tell you, in that night, there shall be two in one bed, and one shall be taken, and the other shall be left. Two shall be grinding together, the one shall be taken, and the other left. Two shall be in the field, the one shall be taken, and the other left. Is that clear? Now, even though Jesus made his case extremely clear to us, it was in full harmony with his previous illustrations of Noah and Lot, it seems that his disciples still didn't get it, just like many still don't get it today. They seem to wonder about those who were left behind at his coming. And thus they asked the question in verse 37, "Where, Lord? Left where?" And notice how clearly Jesus responds to their question. Wheresoever the body is, there will the eagles or vultures be gathered together. Now in keeping with his two previous illustrations, Jesus tells his disciples that all those who are left behind will be food for the vultures or will be completely destroyed. In other words, the very text that is used today by thousands of Christians the world over to prove the rapture true has just proved the rapture false. For when Jesus comes, beloved, not one human being will be left alive on this earth to face the rise of an Antichrist power or be forced to endure 7 years of tribulation, according to Luke 17. Listen to me again, church. I'm going to say it again. The only biblical conclusion we can come to is that the predicted Antichrist must be exposed before Jesus returns. And that means there can be no escape for the church. In other words, every professing believer of the Christian faith will stand in the world arena along with the Antichrist, or the man of sin, or that deceptive power that will seek to force the world to worship him in the place of God himself. In short, every person in the world will be given the opportunity to choose between Jesus Christ or the Antichrist. That's the final test for the world, beloved. And where we place our loyalty in that day will ultimately determine our eternal destiny. About 20 years after Jesus' death, the Apostle Paul warned the church at Thessalonica that Jesus would not return until the man of sin had been revealed. That's clear. In fact, you can read that in the second letter, chapter 2, verse 3. And in verse 4, Paul goes on to describe what the wicked one or lawless one would do. He would exalt himself, Paul says, above all that is called God or that is worshipped, so that he as God sitteth in the temple of God, showing himself that he is God. End quote. Beloved, that is a simple description of the Antichrist power that Paul says would set himself up before Jesus returns. And as you continue to read verses 5 and on, you'll notice that Paul says this man of sin or this son of perdition or wicked one will be revealed at his appointed time in history. Now, from our last study, we identified, you may recall, 7 biblical points of a little horn power that Daniel saw rising up at a specific time in history. Now, I'd like for us to go back to Daniel 7 and make a quick review of 6 of those 7 points for those who may not have been here or were not listening last week. And then I want us to focus on the final identifying mark of the little horn, or point number 7, as we close. Now, in review of the little horn, we discovered, first, he had to arise sometime after the 10 barbarian tribes had come into power or had overthrown the Roman Empire. He had to begin rising in power sometime after AD 70 or 476, or the fall of Western Rome. And that's exactly what he did, beloved, as has been seen in history and shown by Daniel in his second identifying mark that you see on the PowerPoint there. Daniel said that this little horn power would uproot 3 of the barbarian tribes. 3 of the 10 horns, if you please. And according to history, the first to be uprooted was the Heruli in 493 AD. Then the Vandals were overthrown in 534 AD. And finally, the Ostrogoths were defeated in 538 AD. A third identifying mark was that he would speak great words against the Most High. And you'll recall in our last study, we quoted some of those pompous words, such as this one, where he boldly declared that God himself is obliged to abide by the judgment of his priests, end quote. That's taken from Dignity and Duty of the Priests, page 27 and 28, written in 1888 from the Holy Apostolic See. Number 4, the fourth identifying mark was that he would persecute or wear out the saints of the Most High. According to the historian H. Grattan Guinness, this little horn power was responsible for directly or indirectly slaying on account of their faith 50 millions of martyrs. A fifth mark was that this little horn would think to change God's unchangeable law. I'm glad he only thought to do it. And history, beloved, confirms that that's what he tried to do. In fact, the little horn not only boasted of having the power to change God's law, he boldly declared that, quote, the act is a mark of her ecclesiastical authority in religious things, end quote. That's from H. F. Thomas, the chancellor of Cardinal Gibbons, the late Gibbons. A sixth mark that Daniel gives us is that he would rule for 1,260 years. And that's exactly what happened. From the time he overthrew the Ostrogoths, that third horn, in 538 AD and set up his kingdom, until he was stripped of his power, both civil and ecclesiastical, on February 20, 1798, he had ruled for exactly 1,260 years, exactly like the prophet said. And you can read about that if you happen to have the prophecies of Daniel and the Revelation by Uriah Smith, page 567. Written back, copyrighted in 1944, of that historical event. Now, in light of these 6 identifying marks, beloved, of this little horn power that Daniel writes about, it isn't hard for us to understand how those living under this persecuting power at that time began to recognize it for what it really was. Between 1300 and 1500, those years between and 1500, man began to speak out against this power, identifying it as the little horn, as the man of sin, the abomination of desolation, the beast, the antichrist, the harlot, or Babylon itself. These were terms that were being used during the great Protestant Reformation. And when we look at the recorded history, we discover such men as John Wycliffe, Purvey, Wimbledon, John Huss, Brute, Martin Luther, John Calvin, John Knox, William Tyndale, Robert Fleming Jr., Sir Isaac Newton, James I of England, John Wesley. And beloved, that was along with scores of others, too numerous to even mention today, who were bold enough to raise their pens and voices against this religious antichrist power. In fact, according to the historian Leroy Edwin Froome, all the reformers and students of God's Word saw principally one thing: the contemporary existence and identity of the predicted Antichrist. All of the reformers, please understand that they may have differed on certain areas, but beloved, there was one thing they were united on, one thing they understood, one thing they believed and were willing to die for that belief. They understood who the Antichrist was according to God's Word. They were united on that. And reading on, the historian says, to this they emphatically testified. That's from Prophetic Faith of Our Fathers, Volume 2, pages 156 and 157. Beloved, we can only imagine what must have happened as a result of this unification of voices all over Europe. According to Guinness in his book, Romanism and the Reformation, page 251, this is how he puts it. Under their influence, the influence of the reformers and the men that I've just put on the screen, under their influence, nations abjured their allegiance to the false priest of Rome. In the reaction which followed, all the powers of hell seemed to be let loose upon the adherents of the Reformation. War followed war. Tortures, burnings, and massacres were multiplied. Yet the Reformation stood undefeated and unconquerable. God's Word upheld it. And the prophetic book, the book of Revelation, with which the Scripture closes, was one of the mightiest instruments employed in its accomplishment. End quote. The battle became so intense, beloved, between the papacy and the Protestants, or Protestants we call them today, that Rome called a council to deal with the biblical charges that were being brought against the church. Now listen to her own words as she faced this prophetic time in history. I'm quoting from a book called Catholic Doctrine as Defined by the Council of Trent by the Reverend A. Nampon, pages 103 and 104. At the time the fathers of Trent assembled, there was a bitter and obstinate war declared against the authority, the institutions, the sacraments, the dogmas, the moral teaching, the discipline of the church in the name of Scripture. The innovators or Protestants found in our sacred books that the Pope was Antichrist and the Church of Rome the harlot of Babylon, and her traditions, old wives' fables, and the priesthood, the common property of all Christians, and faith alone sufficient for salvation, etc., etc. Now listen to what the historian H. Grattan Guinness tells us Rome did with reference to the charges that were brought against her. This is absolutely incredible, beloved, and you'll see why in just a moment. This is so absolutely important we understand. I'm quoting from Romanism and the Reformation, page 252. Listen to what Rome does now in light of these historical documented evidences from God's Word. Notice what he says. Let this be clearly seen. Rome felt the force of these prophecies and sought to evade it. It had no way but to deny their applicability. It could not deny their existence in Scripture, and neither can you, beloved, and neither can I. They were there plainly enough. But it denied that these prophecies referred to the Romish church and its head. It pushed them aside. It shifted them from the entire field of medieval and modern history. End quote. Now, are you ready for this? Look at Daniel 7:25. In that one verse, Daniel gives us five of the seven identifying marks of the little horn power. Now, we've seen the historical fulfillment of six of these marks already, but the one that is so interesting and the one that concerns you and me today is the one about times. Here Daniel says the little horn will think to change times. Daniel 7:25, right there. He will think to change times. Now, in one of our previous studies, we discovered that times means years and is also related to prophecy. You remember when Daniel made the statement to Nebuchadnezzar that seven times he was prophesying, seven times will come over you? In other words, he was 7 years mad and ate straw and grass like an ox. And so the question we need to ask today is, did this little horn power ever think to change prophecy, which had to do with times or years? In chapters 8 and 9 of Daniel, God revealed some of the greatest time prophecies ever recorded in Scripture. In fact, in Daniel 9:24 and on, that's a key text. Daniel 9:24 and on, God tells Daniel about the special events that are going to take place over the next 490 years, just ahead of Daniel. In other words, beginning with the rebuilding of Jerusalem in 457 B.C. and moving on down to the crucifixion of Jesus and the final rejection that He would suffer by His own people. Now this study of the 490 years, which we don't have time to go into today, it's an entirely different study. But this study of the 490 years, or 70 weeks as we refer to it, is so incredible that during the last 7 years of this timeline, three major events were prophesied to take place, and we need to note them. Three major events were to take place during the last 7 years of this great 70-week prophecy. Number one, the event that was to mark the beginning of the last 7 years was the anointing of Jesus at His baptism, or the beginning of His public ministry. What an incredible vision that God gave to Daniel and said, write it down. The Messiah is coming, and I want the world to know when He's coming. Number two. 3.5 years later, or in the midst of the 7 years, the second major event was to take place, and that was the death of Jesus Christ, where He would be cut off for His people. In other words, He would be crucified. Is that an important date in history? Beloved, God wrote it hundreds of years before the event, so that when Jesus was lifted up from the earth and crucified, that by reading the book of Daniel, they would know that, behold, this is the Son of God. The Roman soldier got it, beloved, but His people rejected it. Number three, at the end of the 7 years, or 3.5 years later, beyond the cross, the gospel would be given to the Gentiles because God's mercy, hear me now, His mercy, or His forgiveness of 70 times 7. You remember Him talking to Peter about that? How many times should I forgive, Peter asked. Jesus said 70 times 7, right? That's 490, isn't it? You remember that? Now let me say what I was just saying again. At the end of this 7-year period, or 3.5 years later after the cross, the gospel would be given to the Gentiles because God's mercy, or His forgiveness of 70 times 7, or 490 times of years, would be at an end. The Jews no longer from that point were God's chosen people. The gospel then went to all of the world equally. In other words, after the 70 weeks or 490 years of time, listen to me, quoting Paul, as many as were baptized into Christ and put on Christ, they would neither be Jew nor Greek, neither bond nor free, neither male nor female, for they would be all as one in Christ Jesus. And if they be Christ, then they are Abraham's seed and heirs according to the promise. Read it again, beloved, in Galatians chapter 3, verses 27 to 29. Since that fulfillment, the Jews, beloved, have no longer been God's chosen people any more than you and I. This 70th week in Daniel's prophecy, which identified Jesus Christ as the true Messiah, was the very prophecy that Rome chose to change. Did you hear what I just said? The very prophecy that God wrote hundreds of years in advance to identify Jesus as the Messiah was the very one that Rome chose to change. Now, in order to lift the stigma off herself as being the predicted Antichrist of biblical prophecy, she tried to change the times of God's prophecy. And in so doing, listen to me now, in so doing, she actually fulfilled the last remaining identifying mark of who the true Antichrist really was. Isn't that incredible? In other words, beloved, the papacy identified herself by trying to prove that she was not what the reformers had declared her to be. And somebody out there ought to say, praise God and amen, because God's word is sure. However, by changing the 70th week of Daniel's prophecy, Rome was able to counter the Reformation. And 300 years later, just like Martin Luther had predicted and declared, Rome, the Antichrist power, would be forgotten. And when the reformers died and they put walls around their churches and they refused to study the Word of God and believe the Word of God, we forgot. Beloved, the Antichrist's power is not a thing of the future. It's a thing of the past. In fact, even John recognized that the spirit of Antichrist was alive even in his day. Beloved, it not only rose in power, it received a deadly wound in 1798 by Berthier, the French general. And it has been wounded ever since. But I want you to know, beloved, according to the book of Revelation, that power will once again rise and it will join with the United States of America and those two powers together under a great spiritualism movement will sweep the world into the final ranks of a wondrous delusion. God would have us today understand, beloved, what this is all about. In summary, let me just make a few little notes so you'll put these down in your mind, the historical evidence of what I've shared with you this morning. At that great Council of Trent, which was actually from 1545 to 1563, it was a long afternoon. During those years, as Rome reassessed her position and her beliefs and etc., etc., two Jesuit priests rose with healing in their wings. These two priests were bent on lifting the stigma off of the Mother Church and transferring it somewhere biblically onto some other entity. The first one to rise was Alcazar. He invented a term, invented a way of interpreting prophecy called preterism. In other words, he was looking before Rome ever rose, before that little horn ever came up into power. He was looking for some kind of a power that would be identified as the Antichrist before the Church of Rome rose in power. Does that make sense? And believe it or not, he came up with a man by the name of Antiochus Epiphanes, who offered a pig on a Jewish altar. And then the Maccabean revolt. Some of you know your history. Beloved, what I'm saying is that Rome, one of its major deceptions that's still going on today, was when Alcazar threw the stigma of Antichrist off Rome back onto the time of Antiochus Epiphanes. Well, beloved, little Antiochus Epiphanes never lasted 1260 years. He never blasphemed the name of God like the great Church of Rome did. He never persecuted the saints like Rome did. He doesn't fulfill all of the seven requirements. He didn't even try to change prophecy, but Rome did. You follow what I'm saying? And today, beloved, if you have Scofield's Bible, read the footnotes in Daniel, and you'll discover that they are interpreting the little horn as none other than Antiochus Epiphanes. A deception by Rome herself to lift the stigma off herself as being the true biblical Antichrist. But then there was another Jesuit that rose. His name was Ribera. And Ribera, rather than going into the past, pulled out another stop, as it were, and invented a new concept called futurism. And he took that 70th week of Daniel's prophecy that identified Jesus Christ right in the heart of it, and he threw it off into the last 7 years of earth's history, saying that the Antichrist will arise after the secret rapture. For the secret rapture will begin the last 7 years of earth's history, where God's saints will be taken off secretly, stolen from the earth, and then will be plunged into 7 years of tribulation. After 3.5 years in the midst of the week, the Antichrist will appear. So Ribera says. Beloved, what blasphemy! That original prophecy was set aside to identify the true Jesus Christ who was cut off in the midst of that 70th week. Not the Antichrist, but Rome changed it because Rome, beloved, was not interested in identifying Jesus Christ. They were interested in lifting the stigma off of themselves as being the Antichrist. Is that clear? Beloved, what more can I say? Today the watchdog has barked. And I simply ask you to go and prove what I've said today. Read it for yourself in history. It's there plain enough. Thousands upon thousands, even millions died for their belief for what I've shared with you today. And yet there are millions of so-called Christians today that don't only not believe it, they've never heard it before. That's why it's time that the dogs begin to bark and that God's watchmen begin to shout aloud on the walls, because the world is ripe for a deception. The world is ready for an Antichrist power to take control. The sad thing is, they don't know that he's already taking control and uniting himself as an ally with the United States of America. Just exactly like Revelation 13 predicted would happen. And beloved, you and I need to remain students of the Word. We need to know the hour in which we live. And we need to be courageous enough to share these old historical truths with those we love.
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3: Since there's no such creature as a perfect parent, we subject ourselves to a constant cross-examination in the courtroom of parental acceptability. Was I fair in my discipline? Did I overreact out of frustration and anger? Round and round go the self-doubts and recriminations, and guilt becomes a constant companion. The best way to handle guilt is to face it squarely, using it as a source of motivation for change where warranted. I would suggest that parents sit down together and discuss their feelings. Then ask yourselves, is my guilt valid? Can I do anything about it? If so, how? If not, isn't it appropriate that I lay the matter to rest? Remember that none of us can be perfect parents. Fortunately, we're permitted to make many mistakes through the years, provided the overall tone is somewhere near the right note.
2: For more information, visit drdobsonminute.org.
4: Welcome to Science, Scripture, and Salvation, a radio ministry of the Institute for Creation Research. In this program, we want to encourage you in your Christian faith by showing how scientific evidence supports the Bible, particularly the Genesis account. The book of Genesis lays the foundation for all matters addressed in the rest of the Bible: the nature of God, His sovereignty in creation, man's purpose, sin, marriage, family, and why we need a Savior are all introduced and explained in Genesis. When we see that the first and most foundational book of the Bible can be trusted in all matters, including science, it builds confidence in the rest of the inspired Word all the way to Revelation. On today's show, Dr. Henry Morris III, CEO of the Institute for Creation Research, will cover part 3 of a 10-part series on the 6 days of creation. Here's Dr. Morris.
5: God has created the space, matter, time universe. He organized it on day 2 so that there's some form of protective shield around it, so that the living things that would follow would be under his very good construction. But then God said, "Let the waters under the heaven be gathered together into one place, and let the dry land appear." And it was so. And God called the dry land earth, and the gathering together of the waters he called seas. And God saw that it was good. Under the organization of both the waters under the heaven and the remaining erets, that's the Hebrew word for the hard stuff, for the dry land, that's where we get our word earth from, there's no evidence either in science or in the text of Scripture to suggest that the original nature of the stuff of creation was anything more than formless and empty, kind of like a blob. So whatever happened on the third day began with an organizational process acting on the rotating sphere that had been set in motion on the first day and separated into a separate body of waters on the second day. Now, on day 3, the earth begins to take shape. There are a few side issues worth noting here. Gravity is still a mystery to most of science. We know that the force of gravity is proportional to the mass, the size and density of a given structure like a planet or a star. But we do not know how gravity is formed or maintained or even what it consists of. Magnetic fields are not the same as gravity. Magnetic fields have poles, north and south, positive and negative. Gravity is different. Magnetic fields are better understood than gravity and seem to be related to differential movement, like current through a wire or directional movements of molten rock, or time lag between the Earth's core and its surface rotation, etc. But we still don't know how these processes got started. Circular motion tends to throw particles away from the center of the motion, unless the particles are contained by a barrier of some kind. Think of water in a bucket being whirled around by a kid on a science project. There are some fundamental problems here. The rotation of the Earth would seem to fling the material of the Earth out into space. Of course, gravity probably holds it together, But what happened to initiate that balance? The Earth's magnetic field, which has nothing to do with gravity, seems to be dependent on the rotational motion of the Earth. What keeps the Earth at a constant speed?

0: begin to understand the most basic of these questions when we can only measure the effects. One of the basic mysteries about the nature of matter is that the various energies involved are somewhat contradictory. This is essentially true at the macro level, like gravity and orbits of solar system bodies like stars and galaxies, etc. Theories abound, and many mathematical models are used to demonstrate the current status of our thinking, but we don't know. How can our planet remain suspended in space on nothing, as described in Job 26:7? What holds the Earth foundations together, as Psalm 104:5 suggests? How can the incessant tides and actions of the oceans not destroy the land surfaces? And how do the continents remain in place, Jeremiah asks. What keeps the star configuration so precise and regular? What, in fact, holds everything together? And why doesn't the universe simply explode or implode or collapse? Enormous energies are involved in maintaining the rotation of our Earth. Gravity's unfathomable force appears to keep the Earth from being torn apart by the very forces that keep evening and morning going. Those isolated concerns of our planet are compounded by the enormity of the intertwined complexity of the universe. Astronomers and physicists make some urbane speculations about these issues, but scientifically there is no testable answers to these huge questions except the simple biblical answers that an omnipotent and omniscient creator designed and made the world that way, and everything that is now held together by the same authority and the power that created in the first place. On this third day, involve huge organizational forces of the watery matrix, coalescing the seas into structured water systems. The biblical phrase is, "Let the waters under the heaven be gathered together into one place," and the gathering together of the waters he called seas. That condition does not exist today. The Earth's oceans are spread over many places, which residues of large island lakes and river drainage systems that bear very little resemblance to the biblical description of the first age. Not only were the waters and seas gathered into one place, but there were fountains of the deep established sometimes during this process, as well as a vast spring of water that was a source for four major rivers. The Bible says there were a river went out of Eden to water the garden. From there it parted and became four riverheads. And when he established the clouds above, Proverbs says, he strengthened the fountains of the deep. In the 600th year of Noah's life, in the second month, the 17th day of the month, on that day, all the fountains of the great deep were broken up. When these references are just pieces of the picture, they do give some biblical insight into the structure of that first creation cosmology.
1: 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Here's Dr. Morris.
0: These references are just pieces of the picture. They give us some biblical insight into the structure of the first creation. The Bible in several places indicates that the universe and the earth that God initially brought into existence were quite different from what we experience now. Back on this third day, God said, "Let the earth bring forth grass, the herb that yields seed, and the fruit tree that yields fruit according to its kind, whose seed it is in itself on the earth." And it was so. And the earth brought forth grass, an herb that yields seed according to its kind, and the tree that yields fruit whose seed is in itself according to its kind. And God saw that it was good, so the evening and the morning were the third day. Certainly one of the more controversial discussions of our day is the theories of the various biological systems developed over long ages by natural processes. The Bible seems to lump all of plant science into one day's event. How can that be? The narrative language of the third day uses very specific Hebrew terms. After the water was gathered together and the dry land appeared, the earth was told, that is, ordered by the Creator, to bring forth. Many of the modern translations use terms like sprout or produce when converting the Hebrew phrase. The popular Bible paraphrase, the Message, renders the command this way: Earth, green up. Maybe that's a little bit of poetic license, but the text does use a command, and the literal representation of the words would be very similar. Then God said, Earth, grow, sprout, or produce grass. The text records that the earth did indeed produce a threefold category of its produce. God talks about grass, essentially what we would call all the ground-covering vegetations. In our years in California, we had a weird plant that everybody just called ice plant. It covered everything. In the South, it was kudzu. There were things that just went all over everywhere. In fact, in some places in the South, they used to call the kudzu the foot of night vine. It would just grow so fast. All of these ground-covering vegetations, God seems to lump into one big category. Just says to the dirt, the earth of day one, well, produce, grow, sprout, do something, have grass. And then he talks about herbs. This would probably apply to what we would call bushes and shrubs, hedges maybe, some of the smaller trees, certainly some of the flowering plants. We would seem to see some of these sort of mid-level vegetation growing. And trees, probably all the large woody plants that we're so used to and like to see grow and preserve. Please remember that the Bible later specifically designates all of these earth products as food for the living creatures that were to populate the planet. In no place in the scriptures are plants described the life that living creatures possess. Plants are food. They do not possess the life of animals and man. They are indeed marvelous and beautiful and complex and able to reproduce after their kind, but they're designed by the Creator to be a source of energy to maintain life. They are not alive in the biblical sense. Yes, I know some of us like to talk to our plants, but they really don't hear us. And when we refuse to eat the broccoli, it's not because we murdered it, even though we might have thought we wanted to. Broccoli is a part of food. God designed the plant structure of the planet Earth to provide enough energy source for real life to function. Initially, sufficient for all living things, God said the plants were to be for food.
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0: Will you go to heaven?
1: Can you stop sinning? I sure wish I could. Even Paul, writing to his friends in Rome, lamented, "For what I do is not the good I want to do. No, the evil I do not want to do, this I keep doing." Romans 9:17 NIV. Then he cries out, "What a wretched man I am! Who will rescue me from this body of death?" Verse 24. Stopping sinning isn't possible on this earth unless Jesus gives you the power necessary to fight and overcome temptation. And it may take a whole lifetime to learn how to accept and use such an awesome weapon. So if you're like Paul and me and find yourself not doing the good you want to do and doing the bad you don't want to do, don't get discouraged. Just thank God for His forgiveness and keep right on trusting Him to prepare you for heaven. I know two little girls who like to play together. Now they dress alike and even talk alike. The same thing happens in our friendship with God. The more we walk and talk with Him, the more like Him we become. Heaven will be filled with people who want to be just like Christ.
0: That's really good news because it helps to know I can and will get to heaven.
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5: Unto Thee lift I up mine eyes, O Thou that dwellest in the heavens. Behold, as the eyes of servants look unto the hand of their masters, and as the eyes of a maiden unto the hand of her mistress, so our eyes wait upon the Lord our God, until that He have mercy upon us. Have mercy upon us, O Lord, have mercy upon us, for we are exceedingly filled with contempt. Our soul is exceedingly filled with the scorning of those that are at ease, and with the contempt of the proud.
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0: From the Christian News Radio Network, I'm Jim Miller. President Trump says negotiations with Iran are, quote, proceeding nicely. In a Truth Social post this morning, the president said it'll only be a great deal for all of us or no deal at all. He then went on to say that if a deal isn't reached, then it'll be back to the front end shooting, but bigger and stronger than ever before, and nobody wants that. Trump says both sides must take their time and get it right. We honor the nation's fallen servicemen and women today. News Nation Washington correspondent Gabrielle Caracciolo spoke to those carrying out a tradition at Arlington National Cemetery.
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3: For more than 75 years, the tradition has been carried out by the 3rd Infantry Regiment, also known as the Old Guard.
0: It takes 1,500 soldiers 4 hours to put 250,000 flags in place ahead of Memorial Day weekend. Residents in Orange County, California, awaiting the results of an all-night mission to determine if pressure has been relieved from a chemical tank at an aerospace facility. The crisis situation at GKN Aerospace in Garden Grove has forced the evacuations of more than 50,000 people since Friday. The Orange County Fire Authority remains concerned the pressurized tank filled with toxic chemical could explode. NASCAR honored the late Kyle Busch of the Coca-Cola 600 at Charlotte Motor Speedway. The two-time Cup Series champion died Thursday at 41 from severe pneumonia that progressed into sepsis. Drivers like Chase Briscoe and Joey Logano says they're heartbroken by the loss despite Busch being a competitor.
4: The presence that he had on the racetrack was unlike any other. I mean, he was the first Cup guy I ever shared the racetrack with.
5: You think about the impact that Kyle made in our sport, but also around the world, is pretty incredible.
0: And Memorial Day weekend brought some of the highest gas prices in 4 years. AAA puts today's national average for a gallon of regular unleaded at $4.50 a gallon. This time last year, we were paying around $3.18. Drivers in California continue to pay the most, with prices at the pump hovering around $6.11 a gallon. Americans grilling out this Memorial Day weekend will notice higher prices for many barbecue essentials. Bureau of Labor Statistics Consumer Price Index shows April prices have jumped since last year for several popular cookout dishes. Ground beef prices have soared by over 14%, while the cost of steak is up 16%. Even the price of hot dogs is up nearly 11%. From Christian News Radio Network, I'm Jim Miller. To hear this and other reports on demand, visit ChristianNewsRadio.org.
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7: Life doesn't always work the way we think it should. High expectations slam against unwelcome surprises. At those times, it's hard to feel the presence of God. If He is everywhere and loves us like He says He does, why does He allow the loss of a job or a home or a loved one? The author and speaker, Dr. Joel Mudumale, says that every time he asks why, God reminds him, who created and sustains all things? Who defeated death? Who comforts us in our pain and sorrow? And to all of these questions, we answer, our Heavenly Father. And every time someone asks the question, why do bad things happen to good people? Dr. Joel answers, God, I don't know, but you do, and that will be good enough for me.
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9: Now a look at your midday weather on Bakersfield Christian Talk Radio. Mostly sunny today with a high near 73 and lows around 53. Sunny tomorrow with a high of 75 and lows around 55. For your Thursday, partly sunny with a high near 74 and lows around 56. And for Friday, sunny with a high near 80 and lows around 58. That's your midday weather on Bakersfield Christian Talk Radio.
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11: May I be the first to say good afternoon. 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
12: Do you know how they date the strata of Earth, the layers of Earth? Based on the fossils. Are you listening carefully? So how do we date the fossils? Based on the strata, where we find them. It's circular reasoning. Talk about a desperate effort to try to prove something that isn't true.
13: The Bible, bread of life for hungry souls and a lamp to light the way of truth. For centuries, this wonderful book of books has remained on the bestseller list, providing meaning from the past, purpose for the present, and a window to the future. Today, the Bible still contains the greatest hope for all mankind. Now we prayerfully open the blessed book as Amazing Facts brings you Wonders in the Word with Doug Batchelor. Today's program is entitled Evolution, Creation, and Logic, Part 2.
12: You don't get intelligent systems and order and design from chaos. If you look at a car, one thing you know is somewhere there's a car maker. Am I right? And there have been many evolutionists who have been overwhelmed by the evidence. They look at a painting, they know there's an artist. They look at the book, they know there's an author. You cannot have intelligent creation and design without intelligence cooperating with that. Then, of course, you've got the living fossils that are an embarrassment. For years, they had these fossils of these fish that are called coelacanths. They were believed to be extinct. 65 million years was the date they put on the fossil. 65 million years. That's a long time. That's in writing. 1938. Someone fished one up near Indonesia. And I've got pictures there of someone swimming with a living example of a coelacanth. They are very rare. They only find them in the oceans around Indonesia. But they used to say they were proof for how the fish walked out on land. They said, this is one of the missing links. The coelacanth, those are called proto-legs. See the fins? They said those are proto-legs. They're developing feet. Well, 65 million years later, they're still swimming with them just the same way. They never did learn how to walk. Matter of fact, they're in very deep oceans and they have no desire to walk. You try to get them to walk and they die. So it's a desperate attempt to believe something. Then you've got the horseshoe crab. Horseshoe crab, they say, is a living fossil because they find fossils and they say that they are, 150 million years old. And yet the fossils, which you see on the screen, and a living one. I used to live on the Atlantic seaboard. You can see them. They all swarm up on the beach. How many of you have seen horseshoe crabs living on the East Coast? They swarm up. And they're a real menace, too. Kind of creepy when they crawl. They fall over on their back. But the fossils they've got that they said are 150 million years old are identical to the modern ones. And it is a real mystery why horseshoe crabs have what they call a primitive eye. How come it didn't get any more advanced if evolution is true? Why did they stop right at horseshoe crab? And a number of other examples. People will say the sharks are one of the most, they're living fossils because they've remained virtually unchanged for so many years. And the alligator is a living fossil. And of course the clams have not changed in millions of years because they're found in all different strata. Let me share something with you that evolutionists don't want you to know. During the global flood, when creatures die, different kinds of creatures, reptiles, mammals, amphibians, bodies have different gases and density. They will sink and float at different times. In other words, suppose that you were to take a dozen lizards and a dozen mice, throw them in an aquarium, drown them all, observe them, you'll see that the lizards will sink first, days before the mice bloat and float to the top. The lizards will sink first. They will get covered by sediment first. The reason the dinosaurs are found deeper, at deeper levels, is because they were reptiles. They sank. They were covered by silt sooner than the mammals that floated. They are found at different levels. It is something that is observable scientifically today. But they say that these fossils are millions of years old. You know how they date many of the fossils? Listen carefully. They date the fossils based on the strata of Earth where they find them. If they're deeper, they're older. Do you know how they date the strata of Earth, the layers of Earth? Based on the fossils. So how do we date the fossils? Based on the strata where we find them. It's circular reasoning. Talk about a desperate effort to try to prove something that isn't true. Now, here is where a lot of people get confused. Do I believe in evolution? Yes, I believe in microevolution. Let me explain. In the articles that you'll find in National Geographic, especially in that one where they talk about, was Darwin right? They talk about where Darwin went to the Galapagos Islands and he found all these different varieties of finches, and that must be proof of evolution. Well, that's called microevolution. Microevolution is very different from macroevolution. Let me see if I can read a definition for you here. Microevolution refers to varieties within a given type, but the descendant is clearly the same type as the ancestors. This might be better called variation or adaptation, but the changes are horizontal in effect, not vertical. How many of you would agree that the skeletons that you will find of dogs could be vastly different based on whether or not it is a Great Dane or a Chihuahua? In that article about dogs, it traces all of the dogs back to two original dogs that were wolves or wolf-like. Well, that's what the Bible says. Noah didn't need to have two dachshunds and two chihuahuas and two poodles and two of all those dogs on the earth. The DNA of all the dogs in the world can be traced back to common ancestors that were probably very much wolf-like. That's why the wild dogs, the dingoes that you find in Australia, and then you've got the coyotes in North America, and almost in Africa, you've got the African dogs. Every continent has its wild dog, but they share the same DNA. Now, why do I take so much time to talk about this? You would see vast differences in the skeletons among those dogs. What about people? Do we see differences in people on the earth? Does that mean that we've evolved from different creatures? Or in the DNA of Adam and Eve was all the variety that you see sitting around you right now? I'm going to say something that is very volatile, but it's truth. You want to hear it? When was the theory of evolution developed and taking off? What time in history, roughly? Oh, 1844, he took his voyage on the Beagle and began to write his thesis. Was slavery an issue in the world back then? Are you aware that one of the arguments in favor of slavery were people saying that some people are not as human as others, that they haven't evolved as far as others, and it is beyond me how any African American could embrace evolution, because really it was forged in the bowels of trying to prove that some humans were more highly developed than others. That was the context of what was happening. Why did Adolf Hitler want to kill all the Jews and certain people? Didn't he believe in the Aryan race was more highly developed and superior to others? You see what I'm saying? Embracing evolution is really embracing the idea of survival of the fittest. It's embracing racism. It's embracing euthanasia. And it's okay to kill those who are inferior. Because what happens in the animal world? It's survival of the most superior species. You take it to its ultimate extreme, and that's where you're going to land. Missing links. I've got news for you. They're still missing. Oh, but Pastor Doug, how many times have we seen on TV or read articles about how they found these missing links? Let me give you a classic example of what they find. Here's a Time magazine a few years ago where How Man Began. Now, what you've got there on the cover is a picture that is Exhibit A of what happens. They will find particles of a skull somewhere in Africa. No other bones. They won't find complete skeletons. They'll find particles of a skull and a very ambitious evolutionist who, by the way, is being funded in order to find things. If he stops finding things, he loses his funding or her funding. You listening? They are extremely motivated to talk to their benefactors and say, you'll never guess what we found. We found a missing link. They will find a little piece of bone here, a tooth here, and they will then take a lot of plaster of Paris, which you can see in the gray, and they say, see, when we fill in the gaps, this is what it looked like. Now, first of all, let's just suppose that they are accurate. I just showed you all the diversity of skeletons you can find among dogs, and you know what? They're all dogs. How much diversity do we find among skeletons of human? I won't ask you to look at the skull of the person next to you. But I'd venture to say that we got a lot of different looking skulls. And as you go around the world, they made a big deal about saying down in the Philippines, they found this new race of prehistoric missing links because they're only about 3 feet tall. And that's their argument. Do we have races of people in the world today that are 4 feet tall? Called pygmies. That doesn't mean that they're the missing links. You've got genetic diversity of humans all over the world. They have never yet found a complete skeleton of anybody that is half ape and half human. What you will find as you go to the museums is a lot of very creative artwork. Sculptors will sculpt what they think Mr. Missing Link looked like, and Mrs. Link, and all the little missing links, and they'll paint their pictures and say, here's how they spent their day, and this is what, then they'll recreate it.

0: But they don't have them. Not only do they not have the missing link for us to monkey, but they don't have the missing link between the alligator and the rats, and between the bats and the birds, and they're missing them. The transitionary species between the different kinds are all absent. I'm just pausing here because I want that to sink in. And yet people believe that, the excuse, the argument that is offered by evolutionists for that is, they said there were leaps. All of a sudden, things change very quickly. And there's a spontaneous great generation of change. And that's why we don't find, because when it transitioned from alligator to moose, it did it very quickly. And so there are very few skeletons around. And the reason that they apply the millions and billions of years for these things happening is because they know that you can't observe any case of it in modern history. And so they say, well, because it happens so slowly, we can't observe it. It's like staring at a big clock. You may not see the hands move if it's moving so slowly. See what I'm saying? But, Doug, you have to admit, there are similarities among the species. And you've probably heard, do you know that we share 98% or 97% of the same DNA as chimpanzees? We share some DNA with all mammals. It doesn't mean that you're a marsupial or a skunk. There are very high percentages of certain things we hold in common. Because there are similarities among species does not prove evolution. Let me illustrate that. I've got a new pickup truck and a car and a motorcycle. Are there similarities between the car and the pickup and the motorcycle? Let's talk about it for a second. Do they all have some lighting system? Do they have inflated tires? Do they have electrical systems? Do they have motors that use oil and gas and exhaust systems? They've got propulsion systems. They've got tail lights, speedometers. There's a lot of things. They got braking systems. Thank you. A lot of similarities. Okay. One is a Kawasaki made in Japan. One is a Ford made in Michigan, I suppose, and one is a GMC or Dodge, I forget. All made at different factories. Because they have things in common does not mean one came from the other. The motorcycle did not evolve into the car, which then evolved into the truck. Why do they have so many things in common? Because they operate in the same environment. Why do many creatures in this world have so many things in common? Because we live in the same environment where there is water and certain gases. We need to propel ourselves. We need eyes to see in order to know where to propel ourselves. Because we live in the same environment, there's certain similarities. That doesn't mean one came from another. That means that the designer realized there needs to be certain things in common. That's what they say at the factory where they make the motorcycles, the cars, and the trucks. We need to design them with these certain things because they have to operate within these parameters. That's why there's similarity in species. It is really ridiculous reasoning to say because there are similarities between your hand and the hand of a raccoon means that you used to live in a tree. But that's the logic that's being used. We're privileged in this church to have a number of doctors, physicians, even some scientists, teachers. And I'm calling on Dr. Steve and Michelle because there are two doctors. Come on up here for a second. You're a medical doctor? MD?
1: Yes.
0: Veterinarian? You both went to school? Did you take some education from even some secular schools? They taught evolution in those places? Do you believe in evolution?
2: No.
0: Did you take some zoology classes?
2: Yes.
0: You did. And do you believe in creation or evolution?
2: Creation.
0: Is it because your church mandates it or it seems logical based on your studies?
2: No, it seems logical.
0: Dr. Steve? You've also probably been exposed to both teachings.
3: Mm-hmm.
0: And do you believe in evolution or creation?
3: Definitely creation.
0: Is it because it's a church teaching that's mandated and you feel obligated and the Bible teaches it? Or is it your reasoning?
3: It's my reasoning. And after taking gross anatomy and dissecting the human body, there's just no other way to tell. You know, it's definitely creationism.
0: All right. Thank you very much. I appreciate it. Can you say thank you, Dr. Steve, Michelle? I did that deliberately because there's an assumption that, well, it's only uneducated religious zealots, people who are really involved in the medical field or the biological or zoology or studying animals, they know. That's a lie. It's a myth. There are tens and thousands of scientists. Some of them are not even Christians, but they still believe in creation. I was talking to somebody this weekend. Does not go to church, does not practice any religion. But if you were to ask him, do you believe in creation or evolution? He'll say, it's got to be creation. There is no logical reason that you can embrace the organization and the interworking systems that we see in the universe and in the human body. If we look at a car and know that this means that somewhere there's a car maker, how much more complex is a human body than a car? How many of you would agree that it is absurd to look at an automobile and say, it oozed up out of the oil over millions of years? Because it's got the ignition system and the propulsion system and the braking system and the electronics and the cooling system, all these systems that operate with design, you know, there's intelligence there. What is more complex, a car or a human? Matter of fact, when you read the Genesis account, it seems clear that God made the creatures in order of their complexity. He starts out beginning with the land, the environment in which the creatures are going to operate. He makes the air and he makes the land. And then he ends up making separates them and the water from the land. Then he makes the vegetation. And some people say that it was over millions of years that God, these days are really millions of years. Well, he makes the vegetation on the third day. He doesn't make the sun until the fourth day. How's the vegetation going to live for millions of years without a sun? Well, Doug, if there's no sun, then where was the light when God said, let there be light? God is light. When he came to this chaotic orb, he said, let there be light. He was the source of light. He began to spin the planet that separated day from night. That's not a problem. I believe when it says he made the sun the fourth day, he did it the fourth day. You know why? He doesn't want his worship in the sun. The vegetation could live by the light of God. Anyway, so things got more complex, and then he makes the creatures of the air and the creatures of the water, and then he makes the land creatures, and then he makes man, and finally he makes the most complex creature, which is a woman, right? That's the danger of using both sides of your brain, just complex. Now, I started talking about the dating dilemma. Let me read something. Everyone said, well, they know because they use, you know, carbon-14 radioisotope dating. Let me read something to you. From Compton's Encyclopedia, the whole foundation, you know, a wise man builds his house on a rock. The foundation of evolution is built on the dating information, their dating system. If the dating system crumbles, the whole house falls. The foundation is this carbon-14 radioisotope dating. I am reading to you verbatim from Compton's Encyclopedia. Listen very carefully. Carbon-14 is produced in the Earth's atmosphere when nitrogen-14 or N-14 interacts with cosmic rays. Scientists believe that cosmic rays have been bombarding the atmosphere ever since the Earth was formed, while the amount of nitrogen in the atmosphere has remained constant. They believe it was constant. They don't know. Consequently, C-14 formation is thought to occur at a constant rate. It's thought to, although the current ratio of C14 to other carbon atoms in the atmosphere is known, that is known, currently it is known, scientists are not certain that this ratio has been constant. Errors in radiocarbon dating can be caused by inaccurate radiation or particle counts, contamination of a sample with more modern carbon, and stray radiation striking the counter. Using relative dating methods, scientists are able to distinguish which events came before others, but usually cannot pinpoint precisely when the events occurred. If they're saying anything in here, they're saying it is unreliable. Now, suppose that you were to see a candle burning in a room. I open a door and you walk in the room and I say, here's a candle burning. You work with the CIA, FBI. And I say, you need to tell me, how long has that candle been burning? Well, what can you do? Let's use science. You can say, let's measure how fast it's burning now. How much candle is burnt? Look at a watch and say how long the candle is burning. You can measure the rate of burn, can't you? Yeah, you can measure the rate of burn. But you have to know how tall was the candle when it started. Well, you can try and measure the amount of wax that is left at the base of the candle and measure how much wax is being consumed and offset it and get an idea how much was there to begin with. You might be able to guess like that. But you don't know what the shape of the candle was. Was it the same shape all the way up? Or maybe it went wider as it went up. It may have gone narrower. Are you aware that when you opened the door and entered that room, that the air content in that room changed and the candle can burn now at a different speed than it did before you opened the door? Was the earth once radically different before the flood? Was the vegetation much deeper? Fossil record, if it says anything, says that the atmosphere around the world used to be a lot more tranquil. There are ferns, lush ferns, and coal beds. Saudi Arabia is a desert today. All that oil underneath there, where do you think that comes from? That comes from copious amounts of vegetation that was very quickly covered and compressed and formed these oil deposits and coal deposits that used to be peat moss. They know that. They know the planet used to be a virtual garden that went through some cataclysm that quickly covered this vegetation and formed a lot of the fuel reserves that we're living on today. But the dating method doesn't work because the atmosphere changed. And so the foundation that we're using is inaccurate. I was listening to some doctors' tapes, Kent Hovind and others. They pulled a woolly mammoth out of the hole up in Siberia. They decided to send, to get an accurate dating method, they sent one end of the mammoth to one laboratory and another end to another laboratory. One end dated it 10,000 years, the other one 20,000 years. Different ends of the same mammoth. 100% error. You realize that? That's what that represents. They take clams out of the ocean today. Wait 1 year and date them, they'll date 1,000 years. It's affected by, also, do you know if you take an object and you cover it with a saline solution for a year and then date it, it will date much older. Was the whole world covered with a flood? Would that affect all the fossils that were influenced by the flood? Isn't salt water a saline solution? It throws the whole dating system out the window. It is very, very inaccurate. Another thing that I think is important, another point 11, is the history of history. If man has evolved slowly over millions of years and just began to kind of drag his knuckles and walk upright, you know, 250,000 years ago, and then he learned to kind of make some primitive tools, and they've got this scenario about how we developed. All of a sudden, it appears that 4,400 years ago, all over the world, man suddenly became extremely sophisticated and intelligent. Because you look around the world, and you can see these very bright civilizations, like the Egyptians built the pyramids. When do these civilizations date back? None of them dates back any more than 4,000 years ago. I'm talking about the written history, the great archaeological sites. You look at the civilizations of Central America, North America, South America. You go and you look at the temples in Indonesia and Burma, and there was obvious great intelligence and engineering skill. I have been on islands out in the South Pacific. Any of you ever been to Pohnpei? There's this place called Nan Madol that is a civilization. It's an, I think it's 50 acres, a temple that was built. They've got these basalt columns. Some of them weigh 50 tons. They don't know how they moved them. You ask the natives that live there today and they'll say, we don't know how it was done. We didn't do it. They know that. But there was some civilization that built this extensive, it's called the Venice of the Pacific. And I've seen it. It's amazing, this civilization. They don't know. All over the world, there's these mysteries. This great intelligence seems to blossom. The oldest trees in the world, how old do you think they are? Well, it's not the redwoods and the sequoias. Some of them can be just about 4,000 years old. The oldest is the bristlecone pine found in our state. Oldest tree in the world. They got one called Methuselah. When they take a core sample, you know how old it dates? 4,300 years is the oldest one. There is no living thing on the planet, no tree beyond that time. Well, you know, the Bible says that the whole world was covered and virtually scraped clean of anything living outside the ark 4,400 years ago. If you examine the evidence, it just really proves the Bible. You don't look at the Bible to arrive at your conclusion. If you look at the evidence, it substantiates what the Bible is teaching. The dating method, the history. And then what about people in the world, the population? Right now, there are, this is my final point, there are approximately 6.3 billion people in the world today. You can do calculations and guess how many people will be in the world. Here's a chart. They're very concerned at the UN about the population growth. But look, according to the evolutionists, it took 3 million years for us to get the first billion people. That doesn't add up. In other words, if you look at the population growth of humans today and you analyze that backwards, it tells us that you would be reduced, and you factor in famines, you factor in catastrophe, you factor in plagues, it would reduce the human race to roughly a handful of people 4,400 years ago. The evolutionists know this. You know what they say? In order for humans not to be, we would be covering the planet. If man has been here for 10,000 years, only 10,000 years, multiplying the way we do now, we would be covering the planet shoulder on top of shoulder, side by side, all over the planet right now. Even counting for plagues. The only way evolutionists can account for the population of humans in the world today is to say, on several occasions through history, humans have been decimated, and then a small group of them managed to survive and repopulate. But they got to keep wiping us out, because based on current populations, we couldn't have been here the millions of years they say. And you know what is really creating a problem for the evolutionary teaching is DNA. DNA is an accurate science. Here's a map of the DNA tracking the flow of man around the world. I did not produce this map. It is not produced by religious groups. It is just a fact that the migration of humankind from around the world, they have found out Native Americans came, their DNA is very similar to that of the people in Mongolia and China, mostly Mongolia. You can tell where the migration came from. You know, the Bible tells us, as we said in our scripture reading, Acts 17, verse 26, and God has made from one the blood, and he's determined their pre-appointed times and their boundaries of their dwellings. We are all brothers and sisters. We're not only all related because of Adam and Eve, we are all related because of Noah. And then even more than that, we're all related because of Christ. Our world did not evolve by accident. It was designed and created by God. The Bible says in Hebrews 10, and you, Lord, in the beginning laid the foundations of the earth, and the heavens are the work of your hands. Again, in the beginning, God created the heavens and the earth. Amen? I don't believe it happened by accident, friends. The more I study, the more the evidence you examine, you're really left with no other conclusion than there is a God that made us. There is a purpose to life. There is a purpose for your life. And part of that purpose is he wants to live and dwell with you through eternity. I'm hoping that it's your desire to believe that you do have a heavenly Father. You have been made in his image. You did not evolve. It's the devil's idea to lower that standard and make us act like beasts. Another ad that was in Newsweek magazine showed monkeys on the cover and said, monkeys are not monogamous, so maybe we're not responsible for our infidelity. Can you see where this is coming from and where it's going, friends? This whole evolutionary religion is to undermine the teachings of truth that you find in the Bible.
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0: There is certainty in an uncertain world, and that is Jesus Christ and His holy word. Amen. Welcome to Pathway to Peace Radio Bible Class. My name is Carrie Rogers, and across from me with putting her headphones on is my lovely wife. So excited. Yes, yes. I got to say that every program, we're excited and yes, delighted to be with you on the air today. It's such a privilege to study with our family, to study with our Bible class, our Radio Bible Class. Each program, oh, I love it, I love it, I love it. Don't you, Elaine?
1: Absolutely.
0: It peps me up every time we get a chance to study the Word of God with our friends out there. Today, we're actually continuing our prophecy series, and it's going to be a great prophecy series for the next several programs. So I know a lot of you all are here and waiting in anticipation of what we have in store for you today. The Holy Spirit, He's ready too, and He's taught and He's ready to teach you today. 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The Accuracy of Bible Prophecy. Now, of course, before we study the Word of God, we like to go to the teacher, the Holy Spirit, and pray for clear understanding as we get into the Word of God today. Elaine, open us up with prayer, please.
1: Dear Heavenly Father, we thank you so much for your love, your comfort, and your prophecy that you've given us, Lord, so that we will know more of you and have certainty in the promises that are in your holy word. Lord, we pray that you will bless us as we study today, guide us, teach us, and give us understanding from your holy word. Be with each of listeners that are listening to the program today. Bless each one of them in a very special way, not only with understanding, Lord, but to apply these truths that they learn in their lives, and then to inspire them to study for themselves and share it with others. In Jesus' name, amen.
0: Amen, amen. The accuracy of Bible prophecy. Now, Radio Bible Class, even the casual observer in our world can see that we are living in unprecedented times. You know, people's nerves, they're on edge. Our society has become very intense, especially with the constant threats of violence, terrorism, the loss of jobs, etc. There's a high level of world uncertainty. People are sincerely looking for clear answers to the future of our world. Friend, are you sincerely looking for answers? Do you want to know what the future holds? You know, friend, God, His Holy Spirit, has given us His Holy Bible for answers. Amen. You know, more than ever before, it is critical that you and I diligently, I'm not talking about casually, but diligently study this great book, this great Bible for ourselves in times like these, friend. We must study. We must study, study, study like never before. Now, the study of God's holy word, it will give us so much hope. It will give you so much hope, even in the midst of calamity, fighting, death, and chaos. And friend, there is so much chaos in this world today. Just turn the news on, you'll see it. Friend, you know that this present world will not last forever. We all know that. How do I know that? Because the Bible says so. The Bible lets us know our future through the study of many prophecies in the Bible, especially in the books of Daniel, Revelation, that Jesus Christ is soon to come. Friend, don't you want to be ready? Matter of fact, are you ready? So let's go ahead and get ready and study the Word of God today. I want you to go ahead and get your Bibles, friend. Get your Bibles, your holy textbooks, take some good notes, and study the Word of God with us today. Now, friend, if you never studied with us before, today's the day to do it, especially as we continue our prophecy series. Elaine, are you ready?
1: Absolutely.
0: Ready for the blessing.
1: My headphones are on now.
0: They're on. I'm glad to see that they're on now. Now, Radio Bible Class, let me tell you, as I mentioned last program, we have some exciting teachings for you for the next several Radio Bible Classes on Bible prophecy. Being guided by the Holy Spirit, we will take you on a spiritual journey through many of the prophecies of the Bible found in the great books of Daniel, Revelation. So, class, you want to make sure you catch every program and make sure you tell your family and friends about this prophecy series. Matter of fact, if you need to call them now, call them now. You got to call them right now. You don't have any time. Call them right now and let them know to hear this

0: program today. Now, last program, we had to build the foundation of our understanding of Bible prophecy. We answered three main essential questions about prophecy, about Bible prophecy last program. We looked at, what is Bible prophecy? That's the first thing we looked at. Secondly, why should we study Bible prophecy, and how should we study Bible prophecy? Now, Aileen, let's briefly review each one of these questions that we went over in detail last program.
1: Okay. Now, based on several passages of Scripture, such as Exodus chapter 7, verses 1 and 2, and 2 Peter chapter 1, verses 20 and 21, and Amos chapter 3, verse 7, we learn that Bible prophecy is simply God's special divine messages that are given to us by God's chosen prophets who are inspired and moved by the Holy Ghost.
0: That's right. And these divine messages from God not only reveal His purpose, but it also reveals for us His present and future promises. Amen. Now, from our studies last program, why should we study Bible prophecy? Now, class, if you missed last program, you want to make sure you take some notes here. Listen.
1: Based on many Bible scriptures, we learned in summary that first, the study of Bible prophecy builds our spiritual belief in Jesus Christ and gives us a sense of spiritual awareness of the future. Secondly, it establishes a firm and unshakable foundation in the truths of God's holy word, especially in times of controversy and conflict. And thirdly, the study of Bible prophecy gives warning, instruction, encouragement, and comfort, and it promotes spiritual fulfillment.
0: Amen.
1: And at the conclusion of our last program on Bible prophecy, we learned that we must first ask the teacher, the Holy Spirit, for understanding of Bible prophecy through earnest and sincere prayer.
0: Amen. God has promised that if you sincerely seek understanding of many special divine messages in God's word, the Holy Spirit will give you understanding. God gives His word to us as a light. Amen. He doesn't leave us in the dark, friend.
1: That's right. Also, we learned that we must not come to any conclusions based on our own interpretations or the interpretation of popular books and movies. We must let the Bible be its own interpreter.
0: Amen. You must compare Scripture with Scripture. Now, Radio Bible class, that was a basic review of what we learned last program. Class, without the understanding of what Bible prophecy is and how to study it, you will have a weak foundation as you try to understand Bible prophecy. Very important to study it thoroughly. Matter of fact, you would not understand it at all. That's why this review is very important. That's why it was very important. Now, today, we are going to continue to build on that foundational understanding of Bible prophecy. From today's teaching, we will see things or prophecies that were predicted in the Bible that actually happened as predicted. In other words, you will get an opportunity to see Bible prophecy in action. Radio Bible class, we will explore some Bible Old Testament prophecies of the birth, death, and resurrection of Jesus Christ, the Messiah, and see its fulfillment in the New Testament. Now, this teaching or study exercise is very important to understanding Bible prophecy. Class, did you know that there are more than 125 prophecies in the Old Testament about the birth, ministry, death, and resurrection of Jesus Christ that was accurately fulfilled in the New Testament? Statistics prove that these prophecies that we are going to look at today did not happen by any chance. Matter of fact, according to statisticians, the probability of only 8 of these prophecies in the Old Testament happening by chance or by luck, listen to this, is 1 in 1 gigazillion. That's right. I said gigazillion because I said it before. In other words, it is virtually mathematically impossible for the prophecies of Jesus Christ to happen by chance or happen by luck. These prophecies were divine and all were fulfilled as predicted.
1: Mm-hmm. And Carrie's today's study on the prophecies of Christ's birth, ministry, death, and resurrection not only shows us the accuracy of Bible prophecy, but this study will also show us the accuracy of the Bible.
0: This is key. Understand this, class. Understand this. You got to understand it. Class, when you see the pinpoint accuracy of these prophecies of the Messiah, you will be able to trust all of God's Bible prophecies, all of them. Class, listen very closely here. Listen here. The reason why it is so important to study and understand the prophecies of the first coming of Jesus Christ, who came to this earth as a little baby, it builds a firm foundation to understanding the Bible prophecies of Jesus' second coming, who will come as a conquering king. Amen.
1: So, class, for me, the study of the prophecies of Jesus Christ's first coming not only affirms our faith in it, but it builds our faith in the prophecies of his second coming.
0: That's what it's all about. This is what is why we need to study the first coming of Christ and the second coming of Christ. So, class, go ahead and follow closely to today's teaching. Get those Bibles. Get them ready to flip from text to text and take some good notes. Now, Radio Bible class, did you know that Jesus himself, after his resurrection, spent 40 days on this earth teaching his disciples and followers the fulfillment of his birth, ministry, death, and resurrection as prophesied and predicted in the Old Testament and by himself in the New Testament? Now, let's go to the Bible and find out if this is true or not. I want you to turn your Bibles to Acts 1. That is Acts chapter 1, verse 1 through 3.
1: Referring to Jesus Christ, the former treatise have I made, O Theophilus, of all that Jesus began both to do and teach, until the day in which he was taken up, after that he, through the Holy Ghost, had given commandments unto the apostles whom he had chosen, to whom also he showed himself alive after his passion by many infallible proofs, being seen of them 40 days and speaking of the things pertaining to the kingdom of God.
0: So again, we see here that after Jesus rose from the dead, he physically showed himself to his disciples and many others for how many days?
1: 40.
0: 40 days to prove and to teach the fulfillment of prophecy and to point them to the future, to his coming kingdom. Don't miss it, class. Let's look at some more Bible texts concerning this. Turn your Bibles to Luke 27, verse 24. We see here that after Jesus's resurrection, he appeared to two of his followers. Now, what did Jesus do for them? Go to Luke chapter 24, verse 27 to get an answer. That's Luke 24, 27.
1: And the beginning at Moses and all the prophets, he, Jesus, expounded unto them in all the scriptures the things concerning himself.
0: So here we see again that Jesus explained all prophecy in the Bible concerning himself. In a few verses down, you see in verse 32, we see that these men were excited. What was their response to Jesus in his explaining the scriptures to them?
1: As they learned what Jesus talked to them about, how he was what Moses and all the prophets and people in the Bible were talking about, this is what it says in verse 32. And they said one to another, did not our hearts burn within us while he talked with us by the way, and while he, Jesus, opened to us the scriptures?
0: So they were excited. They were full of appreciation to what Jesus did for them. Their hearts burned with joy and excitement. So we see in the next verses in verse 33 and 34 that they did what?
1: They went to tell others, the 11 disciples, what they had experienced and learned.
0: That's right. So, class, we pray as you learn the prophetic truths of the Bible that you get excited and tell others what you have learned. Amen. Don't keep it to yourself. Amen. We also find that Jesus appeared to his 11 disciples in Luke 24, 44 and 45. He goes to the Bible, teaching them again about the prophecies concerning himself and how he fulfilled the prophecies. Elaine, read Luke 24, 44 and 45. That's Luke 24, 44 and 45.
1: And he, being Jesus, said unto them, these are the words which I spake unto you while I was yet with you, that all things must be fulfilled which were written in the law of Moses and in the prophets, and in the Psalms concerning me. Then opened he their understanding that they might understand the scriptures.
0: So we see here again, Jesus explained to his disciples the prophecies concerning himself about his birth, ministry, death, and resurrection. This is good, class. Isn't this good? This is exciting. We're about to learn something here. Now, right after our break, class, we are going to do something very fascinating and exciting. Do you want to know what it is? Make sure you stay tuned.
2: 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You will be blessed.
3: Mom, it seems like a lot of people are dying now from heart attacks, strokes, diabetes, and cancer. What would Jesus do today to show compassion?
1: Good question, Carlene. I'm sure many Christians have asked, what can I do to help? And it's in response to this question that God has led us to build a Christian health training center to teach people how to prevent and fight against diseases using God's natural remedies without the use of harmful drugs.
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1: That's right. 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
2: 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You will be blessed.
0: Welcome back, class. We are now going to get into some of the same prophecies that Jesus explained to his disciples and followers after his resurrection. Again, this is exciting. As we mentioned before, there are over 125 prophecies in the Old Testament that accurately point to the birth, ministry, death, and resurrection of Jesus Christ. Today, we only have time to look at four of these prophecies. In Isaiah, I want you to turn your Bible there right now. In Isaiah 7:14, Isaiah prophesies that the Messiah, God with us, would be born of a virgin. Understand, that's the prophecy. Now, let's look at that prophecy in the Old Testament. I want you to go to Isaiah 7:14. Relene, read that for us.
1: Therefore, the Lord himself shall give you a sign. Behold, a virgin shall conceive and bear a son, and shall call his name Emmanuel. God with us.
0: That's right. That's right. We all are familiar with this particular text, and we see its fulfillment in the New Testament. We find it in Luke 1:26, 27, 31, and 32. I want you to turn your Bibles there. That's Luke 1:26, 27, 31, and 32. What does it say?
1: And in the sixth month, the angel Gabriel was sent from God unto a city of Galilee named Nazareth to a virgin espoused to a man whose name was Joseph of the house of David. And the virgin's name was Mary. And behold, thou shalt conceive in thy womb and bring forth a son and shalt call his name Jesus. He shall be great and shall be called the Son of the Highest.
0: Class, isn't that amazing? I hope you're following along. Isaiah prophesied and predicted that Jesus will be born of a virgin and that he will be God with us. His prophecy was accurately fulfilled in the New Testament. He was born of Mary, a virgin, and he was God with us, the Son of God. Amen. Let's take a look at another prophecy about Jesus' first coming as a baby. Did you know it was prophesied in Micah, and that's the book between Jonah and Nahum in the Old Testament, that the Messiah was going to be born in the small town of Bethlehem? That's actually prophesied, and it was fulfilled. Let's look at the Old Testament prophecy in Micah 5 verse 2. That's Micah 5 verse 2.
1: But thou, Bethlehem Ephratah, though thou be little among the thousands of Judah, yet out of thee shall he come forth unto me, that is to be ruler in Israel, whose goings forth have been from of old, from everlasting, meaning eternal. According to Genesis chapter 35 verse 19, Bethlehem was meaning

0: Bethlehem, and it was fulfilled as prophesied. Amazing. God's word is true. It is accurate. Amen. Let's look at a prophecy concerning the death of Jesus on that old rugged cross. Now, did you know that it was nearly 1,000 years before the death of the Messiah, King David prophesied that the Messiah, our Savior, would die a violent death on the cross, and that some will actually divide his garments and gamble or cast lots for a piece of Jesus' torn clothing? Let's look at this prophecy in the Old Testament. Turn your Bibles to Psalm 22, 16, and 18. That is Psalm 22, 16, and 18. Read that, Eileen. Read that prophecy.
1: For dogs have compassed me. The assembly of the wicked have enclosed me. They pierced my hands and my feet. They part my garments among them and cast lots upon my vesture, which is clothing.
0: That's right. Now, I want you to go ahead and look. Let's look at that New Testament prophecy. And this is basically kind of mind-boggling, but this is true. Let's look at the New Testament fulfillment of this particular prophecy in Mark 15:24. That is Mark 15:24.
1: And when they had crucified him, they parted his garments, casting lots upon them, what every man should take.
0: It's straight from the word of God. It was prophesied that those who would put Jesus to death on the cross would basically gamble for his clothes. And it was accurately fulfilled in the New Testament, as it said in the Old Testament. Class, aren't you getting the picture of how fulfillment of prophecy works here? I hope you're getting it. It gives you a more sure word of Bible prophecy. It allows you to see the accuracy of God, the God who knows everything. He knows the beginning from the end. And you are actually going through this exercising, seeing for yourself in the word of God how prophecy is actually fulfilled. And this is a very important exercise. Now let's go ahead and look at one more prophecy about Jesus Christ. Let's look at a prophecy concerning the resurrection of Jesus Christ. Now, did you know that it was prophesied in the Old Testament in Hosea 6 verse 2 that the Messiah, Jesus Christ, would rise on the third day after his crucifixion and death? Let's look at that Old Testament prophecy in Hosea 6 and 2. That's Hosea chapter 6, verse 2. What does it say?
1: This is Hosea prophesying to the people of Judah. Come and let us return unto the Lord, for he hath torn and he will heal us. He hath smitten and he will bind us up. After 2 days will he revive us. In the third day he will raise us up and we shall live in his sight.
0: Amen. Amen. That's the Old Testament prophecy here. Now let's look at the fulfillment of that prophecy in the New Testament. Turn your Bibles to Acts 10, verse 39 through 40. That's Acts 10, verse 39 through 40.
1: And this is concerning Jesus. And we are witnesses of all things which he did, both in the land of the Jews and in Jerusalem, whom they slew and hanged on a tree. Him God raised up the third day and showed him openly.
0: Amen. Don't you see here the prophecy being fulfilled right before your eyes in black and white? Now, there are many other prophecies that we could have gone over concerning the life of Jesus Christ, but we only had time for four. Matter of fact, there are over 125 prophecies on the life of Jesus Christ.
1: You know, and I like that the four that you chose to go over, because you covered prophecies that related to his birth, his ministry, his death, and his resurrection. So those are good, four good ones to choose. You know, Carrie, there, and one of those prophecies that I really appreciate, or that really strengthens your faith in Bible prophecy, is a prophecy that actually predicts the exact year and date of Jesus Christ's ministry and death.
0: That's right. That's right. I'm glad you brought that out, Eileen. And obviously today we don't have time to go over that prophecy, but we will have time to go over it in the future as we study Daniel. That's why it's so important for you to stay with us each program and let somebody else know too, of course. Let somebody else know, because that's an amazing prophecy. That's an amazing prophecy. Radio Bible class, unfortunately, we are out of time. You know, you can place your faith and future in the Word of God without any panic, fear or worry. The prophecies of God's word gives us hope for a very we study, believe, and live a life according to all the truths and commands of God through Jesus Christ. Friends, as we dive into the word of God, as we dive into the many prophecies of Daniel,

0: a revelation for the next several programs, you will hear, see, and experience God's love for you through his prophecies. He loves you so much, friend. He loves you so much that he gives us his prophecies to prepare us for the coming events of this world. They are all revealed in God's holy word. We have no excuse for not being prepared for the second coming of Jesus Christ. All you have to do is pick up this book, and that's the Holy Bible, the good book, and sincerely study it with the guidance of the Holy Spirit. Next program, we will continue our exciting Bible prophecy journey in the book of Daniel. So you know, make sure you tell your family and friends about this Bible prophecy series and be prepared for another powerful teaching in the Word of God and his prophecies that will build your faith in God. Until next program, on the same great blessed station at the same time, may God bless you all.
1: 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God bless.
2: Mom, it seems like a lot of people are dying now from heart attacks, strokes, diabetes, and cancer. What would Jesus do today to show compassion?
1: Good question, Carlene. 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
6: Now a look at your midday weather on Bakersfield Christian Talk Radio. Mostly sunny today with a high near 73 and lows around 53. Sunny tomorrow with a high of 75 and lows around 55. For your Thursday, partly sunny with a high near 74 and lows around 56. And for Friday, sunny with a high near 80 and lows around 58. That's your midday weather on Bakersfield Christian Talk Radio.
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1: From the Christian News Radio Network, I'm Jim Miller. President Trump says negotiations with Iran are, quote, proceeding nicely. In a Truth Social post this morning, the president said it'll only be a great deal for all of us or no deal at all. He then went on to say that if a deal isn't reached, then it'll be back to the battlefront and shooting, but bigger and stronger than ever before, and nobody wants that. Trump says both sides must take their time and get it right. We honor the nation's fallen servicemen and women today. News Nation Washington correspondent Gabrielle Caracciolo spoke to those carrying out a tradition at Arlington National Cemetery.
2: In a solemn silence across the rolling hills of Arlington National Cemetery, soldiers place flags at each and every headstone.
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3: Every soldier buried here, every spouse buried here, in some way gave some measure to the country.
4: For more than 75 years, the tradition has been carried out by the 3rd Infantry Regiment, also known as the Old Guard.
1: It takes 1,500 soldiers 4 hours to put 250,000 flags in place ahead of Memorial Day weekend. Residents in Orange County, California, awaiting the results of an all-night mission to determine if pressure has been relieved from a chemical tank at an aerospace facility. The crisis situation at GKN Aerospace in Garden Grove has forced the evacuations of more than 50,000 people since Friday. The Orange County Fire Authority remains concerned the pressurized tank filled with toxic chemical could explode. NASCAR honored the late Kyle Busch of the Coca-Cola 600 at Charlotte Motor Speedway. The two-time Cup Series champion died Thursday at 41 from severe pneumonia that progressed into sepsis. Drivers like Chase Briscoe and Joey Logano says they're heartbroken by the loss despite Busch being a competitor.
5: The presence that he had on the racetrack was unlike any other. I mean, he was the first Cup guy I ever shared the racetrack with.
6: You think about the impact that Kyle made in our sport, but also around the world, is pretty incredible.
1: And Memorial Day weekend brought some of the highest gas prices in 4 years. AAA puts today's national average for a gallon of regular unleaded at $4.50 a gallon. This time last year, we were paying around $3.18. Drivers in California continue to pay the most, with prices at the pump hovering around $6.11 a gallon. Americans grilling out this Memorial Day weekend will notice higher prices for many barbecue essentials. Bureau of Labor Statistics Consumer Price Index shows April prices have jumped since last year for several popular cookout dishes. Ground beef prices have soared by over 14%, while the cost of steak is up 16%. Even the price of hot dogs is up nearly 11%. From Christian News Radio Network, I'm Jim Miller. To hear this and other reports on demand, visit ChristianNewsRadio.org.
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12: My theology, my picture of God, is informed by my experience. As a little boy, I began to develop a kind of survival ritual. I would come home from school with my lunch bag in one hand and whatever my school supplies were in the other hand, and I would walk up to the house, and I would immediately begin to feel sick to my stomach. I'd look at the door, I'd walk up those three concrete steps, I'd throw my things there on the porch and turn around and refuse to walk in that door. In fact, I don't think I can remember ever voluntarily going into that house. I would go straight into the front yard where there was a big tree, at least I thought it was big, but it was higher than the house, and the first branch was so high that I had to, as a little boy, I strategically nailed three boards to the trunk so I could maneuver my little boy body up, grab the first branch, and start climbing. And I found a place at the top of this tree that was very comfortable. It was like a little cradle of two branches that I could just straddle and kind of lean back and just be there rather than in that house. And I would sit there in the tree, sometimes for hours, and I would just think. Actually, I don't think thinking is the right word at that point in my experience. I take that back. I was feeling. I would sit there and feel anger, hatred, as intense as you can imagine, because the things going on in that house were more than I could process. There was, of course, my mother, and she was incredible. I just adored her. She was beautiful. She was the only person in the world who could make me laugh. But then there was the guy called Daddy. And Daddy was the man who came home from work every evening, and he would begin to throw back the shots of vodka or Kessler's or Jack Daniels or whatever it was. My mom would come out into the front yard. She began to sense. She knew why I was in the tree. So she just let me stay there as long as she possibly could. She didn't even want to be in that house. But she would inevitably come out and she would call up into the tree, "Ty, you need to come down. It's time for dinner," or, "You got to do your homework," or, "You need to clean your room. It's just time to come down." And I would slowly, reluctantly, I would come down. I would grab my things off the porch. I would go in the house and feel the tension of what was going to happen, because inevitably it would. I had two younger brothers, a younger sister. My mother had developed her own survival ritual. She was a perfectionist. Everything was in place. Everything was impeccable. The table was set for dinner every night, beautifully set, everything in its place. This is what she was focusing on in order to process. And we would be called to the table, and two of us would sit on one side of the table, two on the other side, and Daddy would sit at one end of the table, and Mom would sit at the other end of the table. And one of the crazy things about that time in my life that stands out that I can remember as the oldest of the four children is I would literally communicate with my two younger brothers, and especially my sister. I had a very strong sense of protection for her as her older brother. And I would communicate with them with my eyes. I would look across the table and I would say with my eyes, "Don't have any accidents. Don't make any noise. Just eat." And inevitably somebody would spill something, or the cutlery would hit the bowl or the plate and make a noise, and or something wasn't exactly the way he wanted it to be, and he would just go into a rage. Sometimes he would just get up and leave the table, and we would just hear her screaming later in the night. Sometimes he'd just casually get up and take the whole table and turn it over and begin throwing things, smashing the dishes against the wall. My mom would inevitably tell us children to go to our room, and we would listen through the thin walls to the screaming, to the yelling, mostly screaming on her part. So I didn't want to come down from that tree. I adored her. She was my mom, and I couldn't bear to see her go through it again and again and again. But on this particular day, everything changed because I followed my little ritual and I went to the porch and I threw my things there and I climbed up the tree. And this time, my mom didn't wait and allow me to stay there as long as possible. This time, she came straight out into the yard when she knew that I was home. And she, with a certain urgency in her tone, she called up into the tree and she said, "Ty," she said, "come down, come in the house, I need to talk to you." And then she said something that was completely foreign to me. "You need to come down before Charlie gets home," she said. Well, somehow I knew that was my dad because I heard his friends call him Charlie, but we never called him Charlie and she never called him Charlie when speaking to us about him. I became very nervous, but I didn't know why. I quickly came down. I went in the house. My mom led me into a back room that we children were never allowed in. It was a room where business transactions were conducted. It was a room in the house that had a lock on the door. And she led me in and she sat me down on the sofa and she pulled up a chair in front of me. And my mom looked at me and she put her young, pretty hands on my knees and she looked into my eyes and she said, "Ty, I need to tell you something. Your teacher said that you're not doing well at school. You're not even engaging. You're not doing anything. You're just sitting there. You're staring out the window. You're not even picking up your pencil." I didn't know what to say. I just looked at her. I felt bad. I didn't want to hurt her. But all day long, every day, all I could think about was her and what she was going through. She said, "I'm going to tell you something, and I think it will make a difference. I know how you feel, and I need to tell you something, and I don't know how you're going to take it, but please try to understand." And then my mom looked at me, and she said something that absolutely floored me. She said, "Ty, Charlie is not your dad." Then my mother reached for an envelope. She opened it. She took a photo out. She put that photo in my hands. I sat there, 8 years of age, confused, not knowing what to think, saying things in my mind like, "Well, he's my dad, isn't he?" And I found myself looking at the face of a man in a photo that I had never seen before. And my mom said, "This is your dad. His name is Jonathan. Ty, your name is not Ty Ross," which was the name I was writing on all my papers until then. "Your name is Ty Gibson. And your dad is Jonathan Gibson. And Ty, this is what I want to tell you." And then she spoke words that were liberation for me. She said, "He never hit your mother." And everything changed for me. My dad, whoever he was, wherever he was, never hit my mother. I kept repeating it over and over again in my mind. Charlie came home that night from work. As he came in the house, there was a new boldness that came over the little boy. I walked up to him and I looked up into his big, ugly face. I'm telling you, it's true, he was ugly. And I said, "Your name is Charlie, and you're not my dad." He looked over at my mom and he knew that she had told me. I won't go into the details except for to tell you that she received a beating one last time a few weeks later and worked up the courage finally to pile us four children in the car while he was passed out in a drunken stupor, and we drove off into the night, never to return again. Many years passed by now with this mother raising these four children in the inner city of Los Angeles, working 12, 15, 16 hours a day as a waitress, bringing the tips home and trying to provide for us. We hardly ever saw her, but I'll tell you what, I love that woman. And as the time went by, my little boy feelings began to grow up into thoughts. I began to have coherent ideas formulate in my mind. I began to feel that what was done was wrong. I didn't just love my mother. I felt an overwhelming sense of justice with regards to her. I knew what was being done to her was wrong. We didn't have a Bible in sight. The name of Jesus was never spoken in our home. I knew nothing about God. I'd never heard of the Ten Commandments. If you asked me if I had ever read the book of Genesis, I would tell you I've heard of the rock band Genesis. What's the book of Genesis? I don't know. That's how foreign religion was to our home. And yet I knew things. There were two things going on inside of me that defined my life at this point. Two things. If you would have come to me and said, Ty, what's going on inside of you? Define life. In all honesty, I'd have to say that life for me was two things. It was pain and it was love. That's what I knew. I knew that life was painful, and I knew that I loved my mom and that she should have never been treated like that. And as far as I knew, God was nowhere in sight. And yet he was there, stimulating inside of me this growing sense of the difference between good and evil, right and wrong. Just pain and love, that's all. And that pain and that love became for me a passageway for a series of questions that were haunting me through my teenage years. As time went by, my mom and my girlfriend at that time began to study the Bible. They brought it into the home. It was within our proximity. In fact, there's a guy, I don't even know if he's here. I think he used to be here on campus. He was a young pastor. His name was Joe Kidder. And that dude was in our home studying with my girlfriend when he was a young pastor. And he was opening her mind to things. She was already spiritually inclined, and I was dead set against it. I was certain that the way we got here is that planet Earth was probably seeded by aliens or something like that. Probably, I thought, the evolutionary theory is true, and that's why we're all so brutal. Those were the kind of thoughts going through my head. And then finally, my mom came home one day after attending meetings every night for what seemed to me like a really long time. And she announced to the family that she was now a Seventh-day Adventist Christian, and I think she even threw in the words born again. We were confused, but I loved her. She had my respect. She had my adoration. She had my heart. And now this other girl had my heart. And my mom and her were becoming good friends. And they're studying the Bible. And I'm staying downstairs saying, this is just whack. This is crazy. Nobody could possibly believe any of this. And then my mom put a guy up to coming downstairs during their Bible studies to visit me. He was another youth pastor, and he knocked on my bedroom door. Nobody knocks on our house. I thought, what in the world? Who's that? So I opened the door, and here was this guy. I am not kidding you. He looked like Richie Cunningham from, you know, that show. And I thought, whoever you are, you're probably connected with what's going on up there, and you're weird. I didn't want to engage with him, but he began to talk with me. I listened rudely. At the end of his spiel, I said, could you just not come back anymore? I'm not interested. I don't believe in God. In my mind, there were things going on. I couldn't wrap my head around the idea of the existence of a supreme being who would have the kinds of things I grew up with going on in the world. Well, he came again, and I determined for the first time in my life to tell somebody exactly what I thought. I didn't even know what I would say. I knew it was going to be mean, but I was going to tell him in an effort to get him never to come and talk with me again, because this was becoming a habit for him. So he came again, and I said, listen, I don't want to hear anything more. Yeah, my girlfriend is saying the same thing you're saying, and my mom is saying it, and I just don't believe it. I said, listen, 2 + 2 = 4, not 56. And this God is love idea that you guys are pushing does not match up with reality. It just doesn't. I told him, I said, I'm not even God, and I don't claim to love everybody like you say he does. But if I saw children dying of starvation, I'd max out my credit card to feed them. I'm not God, and I don't claim to love everybody like you say God does. But if I saw a man beating a woman, I'd intervene. So don't tell me that God loves people and at the same time has some kind of power that he's not using. Because in my mind, the way I was seeing it is that the idea of God, if it meant anything, equated to power. If you're God, you can get some stuff done if you want to. So the get some stuff done part wasn't happening. So I thought, if God exists, and he most likely doesn't, but if God exists, he's got to be a monster of some kind to have that kind of power at his disposal and just let it go on. So I told him, and he said something I didn't expect. Rather than giving me some kind of prepackaged religious answer, closing with God said it, I believe it, that settles it for me, or something like that, he said, I struggle with that too, and I don't get it. And I just respected him a little bit. I was like, well, really? You're not going to give me a Bible verse? You're not going to try to make me yield to your authority source? You actually see what I'm saying and you don't get it either? And he went a step further. He said, God's got a lot of explaining to do. And now my respect level went up higher because I thought, if God exists, yes, he does have a lot of explaining to do. He said, I'll never visit him around anymore. I know that you're not into this. Your mom just wants me to visit you. But he said, if you would just do one thing, just one thing, would you be willing just to read the first chapter of that book? And he pointed to a book on the table by our front door as I was seeing him out. It was a big, thick book with a black cover and no pictures. And I said to myself, I am not reading that. He said, just the first chapter. And there was an inspiration in that. Because if he would have said, would you read that book? I never would have. But we have a deal. I read the first chapter, you never come again. Deal. And I was driven to read that first chapter, just out of a sense of respect for the guy. And I sat down in my mom's house and I opened the book to the first chapter and the first three words, God is love. And I thought, oh, here we go. That's what my girlfriend keeps saying. That's what my mom keeps saying. That is ridiculous. But I said I'd read it. And so I did, and I kept reading, and I can tell you that I did not understand 80% of what I read in that chapter. The language was foreign to me. The vocabulary was religious. I had no idea what most of it meant, but something formulated in my mind. Very, very simple idea came clear before me, and it was basically this, that love necessitates freedom, and freedom is risky. That's it. In that chapter, basically, I was confronted with an angle with an idea that I had never thought of before in my pondering of the pain and the love and the tension between the two that I was experiencing. Very simple idea, and it was this. I said to myself, wait a minute. It is possible to be in possession of a great deal of power, maybe even to be an all-powerful God, and to have a value system that favors love over power. It is possible for a God to exist and have a world like this on his hands and be a God who is good. And I begin to realize that love by its very nature, after all, there was my mom and I loved her. And there was my girlfriend and I loved her. And I knew something intuitively about love. I knew that love and coercion can't occupy the same emotional space. I knew that. I knew that the only way for me to relate to my girlfriend, to my mother, was by giving them space to be to me whatever they wanted to be to me. And the moment I would begin to manipulate or to force or to control, the thing would evaporate. Love would cease to exist. I mean, think about it this way. How many of you guys are single? Raise your hand if you're not married. Listen, I have the perfect formula for getting the girl. All you need is a revolver. It's foolproof. You propose with a gun in your hand to her head. She will say yes. But here's the thing. The question will remain, does she love you? And the obvious answer is that she doesn't. Because you're posturing yourself, you're relating in such a way as to cause love to recede. The very potential for love is vanishing in that way of relating. I could point a gun out at this congregation tonight, and with an implement of force in my hand, I could tell you to stand up, and most of you would stand up. I would say, sit down, and you would sit down. I would say, I really like French toast. Get on it. And you would start trying to get the ingredients to make French toast with a gun in my hand. But if I pointed the same gun at you and I said, stand up, sit down, everything's going fine. And in the next breath, I said, trust me, go ahead, feel it. I want you right now to experience an overwhelming sense of loyalty toward me, or I will pull the trigger. Right now, I want you to feel affection for me and be my very best friend. Now! And the best you could do is lie to me. You would say, yes, I love you, I trust you, I'm loyal, don't shoot. But you'd be lying. Because, again, love and force are mutually exclusive and can't occupy the same space. And when this dawned on me, I sat there in amazement, and suddenly it was plausible that God could actually exist and be good and be all-powerful. All of that could coexist. For the first time, I went to my girlfriend. I said, I get it. My mom said, you get what? I said, I'm whatever you are. I'm born again. I'm a Seventh-day Adventist Christian. She said, you are not. I said, Mom, I get it. And she said, you get what? And I began to explain to her this very simple idea. And she began to weep, and she said, there's no way you could understand that if you didn't really come in contact with the God that I love. She got it, now I got it. I married the girl, we've been married for forever now. It's incredible. Anyways, I won't go on all the details, but here's the thing. What I was sensing, what I was experiencing, I discovered later on is the question that lots of people down through the ages have been asking, and I didn't know it. Why are things like this? Well, Epicurus, 300 years before Christ, in what's called the Epicurean Riddle, said, is God willing to prevent evil, but not able? Then he is not omnipotent. Is he able but not willing? Are you following his reasoning here? Then he is evil. Is he both able and willing? Then why does evil exist? And if he is neither able nor willing, that is to prevent evil, then why call him God? 300 years before Christ. He was looking at the suffering and the evil and the pain around him, and he was trying to make sense out of it. That's all. He was seeing what I was seeing, but he came short of seeing that the primary constituent of reality is love, not power, at least at this point in his reasoning process. I don't know where he went with it. Dude's dead. Can't ask him. Here's the thing. Epicurus is simply thinking, if God exists and he's all-powerful, evil wouldn't exist. But think about this for a minute. If love and not power is the primary construct of how life and reality is unfolding, then we could begin to wrap our minds around the fact that God is love, and because God is love, he values something above control. There's something God's after. There's something he's pursuing. There's something that Almighty God wants. And if you think about it, there's something that God, with all his omnipotence, wants, but even God can't get by means of force. God, with all his power, can't make me love him if I choose not to. That is the gravity of free will. And once that registers, things begin to make sense. George MacDonald said this: is power or love the making might of the universe? He who answers this question aright has the key to all righteous questions. He's essentially saying that reality is fundamentally governed by the exertion of power over or power under. He's saying that either God is operating on the premise of brute might, or God is operating on the premise of holding his power in reserve in favor of love as the primary force to get things done. And God got things done in my mom's experience. After all the pain she went through, she underwent this amazing healing right before my eyes. And then, without exerting any force or manipulation, God got into my heart and into my girlfriend's heart. And things began to happen in the way we think and the way we feel. And all of this voluntary adoration for God began to come up from within. And we found ourselves being changed from the inside out. And God pulled off all of that without any force, without any coercion. The Bible puts it this way: we love him, that is, we love God, because he first loved us. This is one of the most profound sentences the human mind can process. This is telling us that God is operating on the premise of pursuing our hearts, that God, by love and love alone or not at all, is going to win the battle with evil. That there's one thing that God won't do. He won't cross the line to make me be something I don't want to be. Why? Because he's weak? No. Because he's powerful with a different kind of power. that sovereign God, in his sovereignty, chooses to hold omnipotence in reserve in favor of love. He's allowing me the dignity and the nobility of saying yes to him because I want to. Only by love is love awakened. Love is God's ultimate objective, and that there's only one way for Almighty God with all his power to get you and me there. He's going to love you. He's going to love you. He's going to love me to the nth degree of self-sacrifice. The door is open wide, and he's just over and over again through the gospel, through the providences of life, through every relationship that is beautiful and good and pure. Every time you encounter beauty of any kind, God is whispering through that beauty and telling you and me that there is an ultimate beauty to partake of. Every time you feel the surge of affection and passion in your heart for another human being, and you think, I could die for that person, the truth is being spoken at the deepest level. Every time you and I as human beings realize that we were made to love and be loved, the most grand and glorious truth of the universe is being told to us. We love God because he first loved us.
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13: All of us are going to experience hurt in this life.
14: Oh, how could she lie like that? I thought we were so close.
15: I don't think I'll ever forget what that teacher said that day. I was so embarrassed.
13: All of us will be wronged. All of us will go through pain. But we don't have to be victims.
15: Ever since that day, I've never gotten up to speak in front of another group.
13: Are you being held captive by some aspect of your past? Here's the bad news. As deep as that hurt is, you're still responsible for how you respond. But here's the good news. You don't have to be a hopeless victim. God can give you grace to respond with forgiveness and healing. Ask God to give you the power to forgive. And then ask him for the power to move forward without being held hostage by your past. With Seeking Him, I'm Nancy DeMoss Wagmuth.
16: Genesis, chapter 29. Then Jacob went on his journey and came into the land of the people of the east. And he looked, and behold, a well in the field, and lo, there were three flocks of sheep lying by it. For out of that well they watered the flocks, and a great stone was upon the well's mouth. And thither were all the flocks gathered, and they rolled the stone from the well's mouth, and watered the sheep, and put the stone again upon the well's mouth in his place. And Jacob said unto them,
17: My brethren, whence be ye?
16: And they said,
18: Of Haran are we.
16: And he said unto them,
17: Know ye Laban, the son of Nahor?
16: And they said,
19: We know him.
16: And he said unto them,
17: Is he well?
16: And they said,
18: He is well. And behold,
16: he said,
20: Lo, it is yet high day, neither is it time that the cattle should be gathered together. Water ye the sheep, and go and feed them.
16: And they said,
19: We cannot, until all the flocks be gathered together, until they roll the stone from the well's mouth. Then we water the sheep.
16: And while he yet spake with them, Rachel came with her father's sheep, for she kept them. And it came to pass, when Jacob saw Rachel, the daughter of Laban, his mother's brother, and the sheep of Laban, his mother's brother, that Jacob went near, and rolled the stone from the well's mouth, and watered the flock of Laban, his mother's brother. And Jacob kissed Rachel, and lifted up his voice and wept. And Jacob told Rachel that he was her father's brother, and that he was Rebekah's son.

0: and she ran and told her father. And it came to pass, when Laban heard the tidings of Jacob, his sister's son, that he ran to meet him, and embraced him, and kissed him, and brought him to his house. And he told Laban all these things. And Laban said unto him,
1: Surely thou art my bone and my flesh.
0: And he abode with him the space of a month. And Laban said unto Jacob,
1: Because thou art my brother, shouldst thou therefore serve me for naught? Tell me, what shall thy wages be?
0: And Laban had two daughters. The name of the elder was Leah, and the name of the younger was Rachel. Leah was tender-eyed, but Rachel was beautiful and well-favored. And Jacob loved Rachel and said,
2: I will serve thee 7 years for Rachel, thy younger daughter.
0: And Laban said,
1: It is better that I give her to thee than I should give her to another man. Abide with me.
0: And Jacob served 7 years for Rachel, and they seemed unto him but a few days for the love he had to her. And Jacob said unto Laban,
2: Give me my wife, for my days are fulfilled, that I may go in unto her.
0: And Laban gathered together all the men of the place and made a feast. And it came to pass in the evening that he took Leah his daughter and brought her to him, and he went in unto her. And Laban gave unto his daughter Leah Zilpah his maid for an handmaid. And it came to pass that in the morning, behold, it was Leah, and he said to Laban,
2: What is this thou hast done unto me? Did not I serve with thee for Rachel? Wherefore then hast thou beguiled me?
0: And Laban said,
1: It must not be so done in our country to give the younger before the firstborn. Fulfill her week, and we will give thee this also for the service which thou shalt serve with me yet 7 other years.
0: And Jacob did so and fulfilled her week, and he gave him Rachel his daughter to wife also. And Laban gave to Rachel his daughter Bilhah his handmaid to be her maid. And he went in also unto Rachel, and he loved also Rachel more than Leah, and served with him yet 7 other years. And when the Lord saw that Leah was hated, he opened her womb, but Rachel was barren. And Leah conceived and bare a son, and she called his name Reuben, for she said,
3: Surely the Lord hath looked upon my affliction. Now therefore my husband will love me.
0: And she conceived again, and bare a son, and said,
3: Because the Lord hath heard that I was hated, he hath therefore given me this son also.
0: And she called his name Simeon. And she conceived again, and bare a son, and said,
3: Now this time will my husband be joined unto me, because I have borne him 3 sons.
0: Therefore was his name called Levi. And she conceived again and bare a son, and she said,
3: Now will I praise the Lord.
0: Therefore she called his name Judah and left bearing.
4: Psalm 100, a psalm of praise.
5: Make a joyful noise unto the Lord, all ye lands. Serve the Lord with gladness. Come before his presence with singing. Know ye that the Lord, he is God. It is he that hath made us, and not we ourselves. We are his people, and the sheep of his pasture. Enter into his gates with thanksgiving, and into his courts with praise. Be thankful unto him, and bless his name. For the Lord is good, his mercy is everlasting, and his truth endureth to all generations.
6: And when he had called the people unto him with his disciples also, he said unto them, Whosoever will come after me, let him deny himself, and take up his cross, and follow me. For whosoever will save his life shall lose it. But whosoever shall lose his life for my sake and the gospel's, the same shall save it. For what shall it profit a man if he shall gain the whole world and lose his own soul?
7: In God is my salvation and my glory. The rock of my strength and my refuge is in God. Trust in him at all times, ye people. Pour out your heart before him. God is a refuge for us. Selah.
8: Here we are.
9: I hope she's home.
10: Can I ring the bell?
11: May I ring the bell?
10: But I want to.
8: Well, somebody better, or we'll miss our visit with Mrs. G.
12: Hello. I'm glad to see you. I was listening for you. Come on in.
13: How about some stories?
12: Stories? Yes, I've got some specially for you.
14: Achan, the culprit, is standing with his family before Joshua and the great company of Israel. Are Achan's family horrified, alarmed, or have they known all along? Had they taken part in Achan's crime? Had they been hoping later on to have a share in his stolen fortune? A great hush has swept over the huge camp. Everyone is waiting for Joshua to speak to Achan. It's a ghastly moment. My son, Joshua says to Achan, give glory to the Lord God of Israel and make your confession to him. What have you done? Tell me. Don't hide anything from me. Achan says, I have sinned against the Lord, the God of Israel. And this is what I have done. Among the spoil in Jericho, I saw a beautiful robe from Babylon. I wanted it. I saw 200 shekels of silver. I wanted that silver. I saw a bar of gold weighing 50 shekels. I wanted that gold. When I saw the beautiful robe and the silver and the gold, I wanted them so badly that I took them. Then I dug a hole in my tent and I hid the robe in the ground with the silver and the gold underneath it. Fetch them, Joshua says to some of his men. Immediately the men run to Achan's tent. Of course, no one had to show the men where Achan had hidden the forbidden treasure. They can see at once where the tent floor has been dug over recently. How could Achan's family not have known? Joshua's men dig down and find the beautiful robe, carefully wrapped in a cloth, no doubt, and the silver and the bar of gold under it. All eyes in the camp are now fixed on Achan's tent doorway as Joshua's men come out, carrying Achan's forbidden fortune. Joshua stands waiting for them, with Achan and his family standing before him. I can't bear to think of Achan and his family. I can't bear to look at them. They know what has to happen to them. They'd heard Joshua's solemn warning to the warriors of Israel before they went to capture Jericho. Everything in this city is condemned. It must be destroyed. Orders from the Lord. Don't covet anything, don't steal anything. If you do, you will destroy yourself and bring trouble and destruction on the whole camp of Israel. These words must be ringing in Achan's ears now. The men carrying Achan's treasure are now standing before Joshua and Achan and his family, and all the assembly of Israel wait in deathly silence for Joshua to speak. Spread the condemned goods out on the ground in the presence of the Lord, Joshua commands. The men spread them out. How Achan must hate the sight of them. How Achan wishes he'd never set eyes on it. He hates it, hates it, hates it all. It is going to cost Achan and his family everything. To the people of Israel, Joshua says, bring Achan with the robe and the gold and the silver, and his sons and daughters, his oxen, his donkeys, his sheep, his tent. Oh, hadn't Achan been a rich man? Bring them all up to the valley of Achor, the valley of trouble. And in the valley of trouble, Joshua spoke to Achan. Why have you brought this trouble on us? Trouble? Yes, defeat at the battle of Ai, God's name dishonored, disgraced. Israelite soldiers killed. Why have you brought this trouble on us? Now the Lord will bring trouble on you. Oh, it was a dreadful occasion, a terrible day. Joshua must have hated it. By the time the sun went down that day, Achan and all that belonged to him lay buried under an enormous heap of stones in the valley of Achor, the valley of trouble. Oh, Papa, Evie said at bedtime that night, that was awful. I was so worried when Uncle Joshua said somebody had stolen something from Jericho. I thought it could have been something small, just put into a pocket. I did so hope you, Papa, hadn't put anything in your pocket. Evie, Sarah shouted, horror-stricken. Evie, what will you say next? Where will your tongue get you to? It's a wonder Papa isn't angry with you. Sarah looked keenly at his father's face. His father's face winced. Was he hurt at what Evie had just said? She had been worried that her own father might have stolen something from Jericho. Evie is right, Zared, Eliad said, quite right. It could have been me. I saw beautiful things in Jericho, but the Lord helped me to remember that they were not for me. Evie is quite right. We are all capable of doing anything, any evil. This is why the Lord told Joshua, meditate on the law of the Lord. Think about it day and night, and then you will be successful. Remember, Evie and Zared, this is the only way to obey the Lord and to do what is right. Think about the law of the Lord all the time. Keep it always in your minds, always in front of you. Now the evil city of Ai still has to be conquered before the Israelites can advance to the next stage of their conquest of the corrupt country of Canaan. Right now, the wicked king of Ai is very pleased with himself. His soldiers, the soldiers of Ai, have beaten the soldiers of Israel. But that isn't all. People believed that war was always a battle between the gods. Our God against your God. So now the people of Ai are boasting. Our God is stronger than Jehovah, your God, the God of Israel. Ha, ha, ha. Joshua knows this and he's very upset. But right now the Lord encourages Joshua. Joshua, don't be afraid or discouraged. This time, take your whole army with you and go up and attack Ai. This time, you will win the battle and conquer the city. And you may take anything you like from the city, goods, cattle, whatever, and keep it for yourselves. The Lord told Joshua exactly what to do in order to conquer Ai, and Joshua did exactly what he was told. From his large army at Gilgal, near Jericho, Joshua picked out 30,000 of his bravest warriors. Tonight, under cover of darkness, oh, I expect a moon peeped in and out of the clouds. Under cover of darkness, march to Ai. Hide among the rocks behind the city on the west side. Hide there until you see me lift my spear in the air, like this. And Joshua brandishes his spear over his head. Right? Yes, sir. Yes, sir. Yes, sir. You will see my spear flash in the sun the day after tomorrow, and that will be your sign to... And Joshua tells his 30,000 warriors exactly what they must do when they see his spear flash in the sun the day after tomorrow. Ready? March!
12: So taking enough food with them, soldiers' battle rations, 30,000 of Joshua's bravest warriors march away into the night towards Ai. Joshua and the rest of the army stay back at the camp at Gilgal that night, but early

0: 5,000 Israelite warriors lie hidden among the rocks behind Ai on the west, while all the rest of Joshua's army lie in a valley below the city. In the morning, the king of Ai wakes up, looks out, and yells, "Here they are again! Those old Israelites have come back for more punishment! Up and at them!" Of course, the king has no idea that 35,000 other Israelite warriors lie hidden amongst the rocks at the west side of his city. "Up and at them! Chase them away like you did last time!" he yells. And the king of Ai and his soldiers rush out of the east gate of the city to attack Joshua and his army. According to plan, Joshua and his army flee eastwards to the desert as though they're terrified and are running away. "Catch 'em, the cowards! We'll give 'em what for!" yells the wicked, excited king. "All of you, get out of the city and chase 'em!" When all the king's soldiers have come out of Ai to chase after Joshua and the Israelite army, the Lord speaks to Joshua. "Now," the Lord says. And according to plan, Joshua points his spear toward the city. Joshua's lookout soldiers among the rocks who've been keeping their eye on Joshua now see his spear flash in the sun. "Charge!" they shout to their comrades. "Charge! Charge!" And 35,000 Israelite warriors jump up from their hiding place and pour through the wide open gates into the city of Ai. Joshua's warriors round up the animals and drive them out of the city to safety, ready to take away afterwards. They collect up all the goods they can lay their hands on. Then Joshua's soldiers set the city of Ai on fire. And there wasn't a man of Ai left in the city to save it. As soon as Joshua, looking back, saw the black smoke billowing into the sky and the fierce flames leaping up from Ai, he shouted to his army, "Stop running away! Turn around and charge!" So Joshua's army stopped pretending to run away. They turned on their pursuers, the soldiers of Ai. When the soldiers of Ai turned to run away from Joshua, they saw the flames and smoke rising from their city, and they realized that they were trapped, because now Joshua's 35,000 bravest soldiers had left the burning city and were chasing after them from behind. The men of Ai were caught in a trap, hemmed in on both sides by the Israelite warriors. Not one survived or escaped, except the king of Ai. He was captured, brought to Joshua, and put to death. Joshua buried his body under a heap of stones. Another wicked king gone, another wicked city destroyed.
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0: Goodbye and God bless.
2: Wasps do the biologically impossible. Next on today's Creation Moment. And now, here's our Creation Moments host, Ian Taylor.
3: When it comes to wasps, you can just forget everything you ever learned about sexual reproduction in Biology 101. There are male and female wasps, but that has very little to do with wasp reproduction. For starters, male wasps can only reproduce female offspring. After mating, the female wasp stores the male seed in her sac in her reproductive tract. It will only be used when the female lays her eggs on the pupa of a fly, and then only if she wants daughters. The female can control how many of her offspring will be female and how many will be male. She can squeeze the sac to fertilize an egg when it is laid.

0: An egg will produce a female. If she decides not to fertilise the egg, it will develop into a male. As scientists have studied this unusual system of reproduction, they have found that the story becomes even stranger. Some females produce only male offspring. Further research shows that this is due to factors inherited through the male line. The mystery is that there is no male line. Males can only produce females. Even worse for those who believe that wasps evolved instead of being created by God, this system offers so many disadvantages to the wasp that it should never have evolved at all. While the wasp is at a disadvantage in this arrangement, God has arranged things so that the wasp can indeed survive. That survival appears to serve another of God's purposes. It challenges those who think that there is no creator and God of the universe.
1: If you'd like to read more about creation science and biblical worldview issues, visit creationmoments.com for weekly blog posts, articles, and answers to frequently asked questions. 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
2: This is John MacArthur with more Portraits of Grace. Jesus said, "Blessed are the peacemakers, for they shall be called sons of God." Now, some people equate peacemaking with evading issues, but true peace is confrontive because it introduces righteousness into any conflict. A peacemaker seeks to eliminate the source of conflict and create right relationships. But being a biblical peacemaker has its price. Some will call you narrow-minded or divisive for dealing with controversial issues, but that's been the lot of every true peacemaker, including our Lord Himself. So take heart and be faithful. Your efforts to bring a true peace in a biblical way show that you are truly a child of God. This is John MacArthur praying you'll continue to be Portraits of Grace.
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4: Now a look at your afternoon weather on Bakersfield Christian Talk Radio. Intermittent clouds today with a high near 73 and lows around 53. Sunny tomorrow with a high of 75 and lows around 55. For your Thursday, partly sunny with thunderstorms with a high near 74 and lows around 56. And for Friday, sunny with a high near 80 and lows around 58. That's your afternoon weather on Bakersfield Christian Talk Radio.
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6: 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When the mission was over, Superman and all the other bombers participating in the raid on Wake Atoll returned safely. Back on Oahu, on New Year's Day 1943, Admiral Chester Nimitz presented air medals to the members of Louis' crew, along with the members of the other bomber crews involved in the raid. But Louis knew it was just as dangerous to participate in practice bombing runs as in actual combat. In his diary, he kept a list of the airmen at Kahuku who'd been killed and how. It was sobering. By January 9, 1943, 27 officers and 26 enlisted men had been lost. Some of them died when their planes smashed into the steep mountain ridges of Oahu, or their planes blew up in midair from errant gas fumes. Some ran out of gas before reaching home and crashed, as Superman nearly did returning to Midway. The gruesome story everyone talked about was an early morning B-24 flight that crashed less than 300 yards from shore. Several crew members survived and swam clear of the plane, only to be ripped apart by sharks before they reached the beach. Sharks were something Louis did not want to think about, but he knew they lurked in the endless blue seas they flew over. Following that incident, Louis was sent to take a class from an old Hawaiian man on traditional ways to fend off shark attacks. In class, they practiced opening their eyes wide and baring their teeth, as well as using the straight arm technique, punching phantom sharks in the nose. Louis hoped he'd never have to find out whether or not the techniques worked. With over a fourth of their barracks mates killed, Louis and the others developed a ritual to mark their passing. Since most of the time no body was found, the men opened the missing man's footlocker, found his alcohol supply, and drank a toast to his life. Then it was back to the business of staying alive themselves. The next major battle Superman was involved in came in mid-April 1943 with a bombing raid on the island of Nauru. In August 1942, the Japanese had occupied Nauru, a tiny island in the western Pacific just below the equator. Since the island was so remote and small, no one might have cared about the place, except for one thing, phosphate. Nauru had an abundant supply of top-grade phosphate that was used as an ingredient in the production of munitions, particularly incendiary bombs. The Japanese had established three phosphate processing plants on the island, and the United States planned to destroy them. The attack was carried out from the American air base on Funafuti, a small atoll in the Ellice Islands, about 5 hours flying time southeast of Nauru. At 5 o'clock in the morning of April 20th, 1943, 22 B-24 bombers, Superman among them, took off from Funafuti. Superman was to be the lead bomber on this raid. They took a longer dogleg route to get to their target, hoping the Japanese could not track where they came from. At midday, they were over Nauru, with Superman the vanguard. All seemed quiet 3 minutes before the bombing when Phil handed control of the plane to Louis, who set the coordinates for his targets into the Norden bomb site. Then, a barrage of anti-aircraft fire erupted from below. Superman shuddered and rocked in the air from the percussion of the explosions around it, but held its course, dropping its bombs on target. One of them hit a fuel dump, which exploded in a massive plume of red and orange. Following the bombing run, Phil took control of the plane, banked away from Nauru, and set course for Funafuti. But the Japanese weren't going to let them get away that easily. A dozen Japanese Zero fighters descended on the bombers, machine guns blazing. Superman was strafed with machine gun fire from three Zeros. The bombers' guns opened fire on the Zeros. The noise was deafening. Louis watched as one Zero flew right at them. He heard a crack as a bullet from the fighter cut through the plexiglass window right beside Louis's head and then exited and hit the left wing. Louis watched the Zero take a direct hit from nose gunner Robert Mitchell. He saw the pilot slump over and the plane fall away, spiraling down toward the ocean.
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6: A voice called over the intercom. A second volley of shells rocked Superman as Louis rushed back to see what had happened. It was the stuff of nightmares. Harry Brooks, the radio operator, was dangling over the open bomb bay, clinging to the catwalk. His eyes were wild. Below him was a straight drop of 8,000 feet. Louis worked his way along the 11-inch-wide catwalk until he was directly over the radio operator. He planted his feet firmly, reached down, grabbed Harry's wrists, and pulled him up onto the catwalk. Brooks was safe for the moment, but Louis realized they faced a new danger. A machine gun bullet must have knocked out their hydraulic system, since Louis was sure he'd pushed the close button for the bomb doors after their run. This meant the flaps, landing gear, and brakes would all be out too. Louis quickly hand-cranked the doors shut and turned back to Harry, who was talking gibberish.

0: Then Louis discovered why. Blood was pooling on the deck beside him. Harry had been hit in the stomach with shrapnel. Louis grabbed the first aid kit, gave Harry a shot of morphine, placed an oxygen mask over his face, and tried to stop the bleeding. Boom! Louis heard a crack right above him, followed by a gooey, wet sensation on his neck. Was he bleeding? Louis looked up. Part of Stanley Pillsbury's boot had been torn apart by shrapnel, and blood flowed from Stanley's foot. But Stanley stayed at his post in the Top Gun turret. The Zeros kept coming, and somehow Superman kept flying through the hail of machine gun fire. Hearing more cries for help, Louis rushed to the back of the bomber. The sight that greeted him was unimaginable. Four crew members writhed in the waste gun section of the plane, bloody and wounded. Despite their injuries, Clarence Douglas and Frank Glassman were still at their waste gun positions. Louis watched another Zero careen toward them. He wasn't sure Superman could stand another attack. But Stanley was ready for it. Despite his shrapnel-mangled foot, he waited for his moment and then let out a yell of anger and opened fire. Louis could see the Japanese pilot dead in his cockpit as the Zero suddenly dropped below them out of control. The fight for them was over. But six crewmen were badly injured, and the plane was hardly fit to fly. Louis didn't have time to think about how they would land safely, even if they were able to reach land. He had to work on his crewmates. He reached up and gave Stanley a shot of morphine in the leg, then sprinkled sulfur powder on his foot and bandaged it. Co-pilot Charlton Cuppernell made his way back to Louis, and the two of them tended to the injured while Phil struggled to keep the mangled plane in the air. Besides the hydraulic system being ruptured, one of the tail rudders had been shot off. Somehow, Superman kept flying. It was the longest 5 hours of Louis's life as he waited for Funafuti to come into view. But a crash landing seemed inevitable. Without hydraulics, they had to hand-crank the flaps and landing gear into position. Next, Louis opened the bomb bay doors to create drag, hoping it would help slow the plane. With that accomplished, all Louis could do was wonder how, with no brakes, Phil would stop Superman after they touched down. A bullet had punctured the tire on the left wheel, and the plane veered dangerously left after touchdown. Louis was certain they were done, that they would be torn apart by the fast-approaching coconut trees. He watched Charlton stomp on the right brake. To Louis's amazement, there was just enough hydraulic pressure left for the right brake to lock and spin Superman in the opposite direction before it came to an abrupt halt next to the runway. Louis leapt to the ground through the bomb bay doors and raised his arms to make a cross, the sign they had wounded aboard. Marines with stretchers came running, and the injured crewmen were handed off to them. As he walked around Superman, Louis marveled that he was still alive. The bomber's fuselage and wings had 594 bullet holes in them. Every B-24 that took part in the Nauru raid made it back to Funafuti. Each bomber was damaged from bullets and shrapnel, but none as badly as Superman. Before nightfall, Harry Brooks died of his injuries. Louis would never forget the pleading look in Harry's eyes as he pulled him away from the open bomb bay. Wanting to be alone, Louis walked over to a grove of coconut trees. He watched, numbly, as ground crewmen busily repaired the damaged bombers, refueling them and loading them with more bombs. In the morning, the planes would take off on another mission, this time over Tarawa in the Gilbert Islands, where the Japanese were entrenched. But Superman wouldn't be joining them. The plane was too badly damaged to repair. It would never fly again. Exhausted, Louis headed to a barracks tent and lay on a cot. He drifted into a restless sleep, the events of the day still playing in his mind. Around 4 o'clock in the morning, he awoke to the sound of aircraft overhead. Louis assumed they were American planes bringing in reinforcements, but he soon realized he was wrong. He heard one explosion and then another.
1: "Air raid!"
0: someone yelled. Louis leapt from his cot, pulled on his boots, and ran outside. Explosions were lighting the sky on the other end of the atoll.
1: "Where are the bomb shelters?"
0: Louis yelled.
1: There aren't any. Just do your best,
0: someone yelled back. Louis thought quickly. He knew that he and the other men on the atoll were sitting ducks. He had to get as low to the ground as possible. He spotted a native hut on stilts a short distance away. He ran for it and dived under the structure. Phil was right behind him. A dozen other men were already in there, and Louis piled on top of them. More airmen tumbled in. Louis covered his ears with his hands, curled up and braced for impact. The ground quaked beneath them with each exploding bomb. The Japanese made 4 bombing runs over Funafuti, and once more Louis lived up to his nickname, Lucky Louis. The hut he'd taken shelter under was not hit. All he suffered was a minor cut to his arm. As daylight broke, Louis emerged. All around him, acrid smoke swirled upward from burning B-24s and buildings. Men lay dead amid the chaos. Bits of clothing were mangled together with airplane pieces and truck parts. Palm trees were shredded. Men screamed in pain. Louis shook as he took in the scene. To the left, he spotted Superman, the only bomber that hadn't been hit in the air raid. The plane still sat beside the runway, where it had spun to a stop. Later in the morning, Louis went to the infirmary to check on Superman's injured crewmen. They had all made it through the attack. When Louis checked in on Stanley Pillsbury, however, the doctor had bad news. There was no more anesthetic, but Stanley's foot needed immediate attention. Louis volunteered to help. While Stanley gripped the side of his cot, Louis lay across his legs to hold them still. The doctor went to work. Beneath him, Louis could feel Stanley's body tense up with pain. After cleaning the wound, the doctor stitched Stanley's foot back together. By the time Louis left the infirmary, he wondered how he would ever get the gruesome images of the past 2 days out of his head. The crew of Superman would never be a team again. Stanley Pillsbury, Ray Lambert, and Clarence Douglas were too injured to move. The others, including Louis, were flown from Funafuti back to Hawaii. Once back in Hawaii, Louis, Phil, and Charlton were transferred to the 42nd Squadron of the 11th Bombing Group, stationed at Kualoa Army Field, situated beside the ocean on the east coast of Oahu. There they met the 6 other men who would be their new crewmen. Louis was a little nervous. Superman's crew had been battle-tested. Now they would have to build that trust again with a new group of men, some rookies, like their new engineer. To make matters worse, the reformulated crew had no aircraft to fly. The men waited for a new bomber from the mainland. Meanwhile, on Thursday morning, May 27, 1943, Louis, Phil, and Charlton headed to Honolulu to buy supplies. They were about to leave base when Lieutenant Lund, the operations officer, stopped them at the gate.
1: I need some volunteers immediately, the lieutenant said, walking up to the driver's side window of the car. You boys look like you don't have much to do.
0: What's the problem? Louis asked.
1: B-24 is missing. Took off yesterday afternoon for Australia via Palmyra and hasn't been heard of since. We need to put 2 planes in the air to search for it.
2: No use talking to us, sir, Phil said. We don't have a plane anymore.
1: Take the Green Hornet, the lieutenant replied.
0: Louis shot Phil an alarmed look. The Green Hornet, a B-24 bomber, was the dud of the squadron. Pilots who flew the plane reported it was hard to control. It was a musher, that is, its tail sagged lower than its nose during flight. Worse, the maintenance crew had been pulling parts from it to use on other planes. When the bomber was used, it was usually to fly to the Big Island of Hawaii to pick up cabbages and other produce to bring back to Oahu. Phil spoke up.
1: I'll fly anything but that plane, he said. The Green Hornet is the only spare plane available. It's past inspection. I need a volunteer crew now. Are you going to do it or is there going to be trouble?
0: Lieutenant Lund demanded. Louis sighed.
2: Of course we're going to do it, Phil said.
0: In the military, the word volunteer had a different meaning. If the plane had passed inspection, they had no choice but to fly it. The 3 men turned the car around. Their day in Honolulu was canceled. It was time to take their chances with the Green Hornet. Louis changed into his uniform and made a quick entry in his journal. There was only one ship, the Green Hornet. We were very reluctant, but Phillips finally gave in for the rescue mission. He put the journal back in his footlocker, scribbled a note, and left it on top. If we're not back in a week, help yourself to the booze. 2 hours later, the Green Hornet was flying a atoll, just above the equator, 1,000 miles south of Hawaii. Louis felt uneasy. The plane had 6 new crew members aboard, as well as an officer hitching a ride to Palmyra. Louis wondered whether in an emergency the men would be able to function as a team. He took a deep breath and hoped they wouldn't have to find out. Another B-24 bomber, the Daisy May, was also searching for the downed plane. And the two planes flew together for the first 200 miles until the Daisy May went on ahead, since the Green Hornet lumbered along so slowly. Louis surmised they'd reached the search area, about 200 miles from Palmyra, when the Green Hornet ducked beneath a cloud layer. He guessed they were skimming over the ocean about 800 feet up. As Louis scanned the calm sea below with his binoculars, he felt sorry for the missing crew. He hoped they'd made it into life rafts.
2: "Take a look dead ahead, would you?" Phil said.
0: Louis stood at the back of the cockpit. As he scanned the sea, he felt a surge of relief that Phil was in charge. If anyone could fly this old bucket of bolts, Phil could. After all, he'd managed to keep the badly damaged Superman aloft for 5 hours on the way back to Funafuti.
1: "Can we switch seats?"
0: Louis heard Charlton ask Phil. Phil unbuckled his seatbelt.
2: "Sure,"
0: he answered. Louis stood behind the pilot and co-pilot as they changed places. It was a common occurrence, since most co-pilots wanted as many hours as possible in the captain's chair to earn their own captain's qualifications. Louis and Phil were chatting when, without warning, Louis felt a shudder. He looked to his left. Engine number 1, on the far end of the wing, was sputtering and shaking. Then the engine conked out. Immediately, the Green Hornet began to tip left and lose altitude. Louis stood back to let Phil and Charlton take charge. They had to reduce drag on the left side of the plane by feathering the propeller blades of the stalled engine. This meant turning the blade edge to the wind to stop the propellers turning and allow the blades to cut through the air with as little resistance as possible. Feathering the propeller was normally the co-pilot's job, but since Phil and Charlton had switched seats, they seemed to Louis to be a little disoriented. Louis heard Phil yell for their engineer to come feather the blades on the disabled engine. The rookie engineer raced to the cockpit, leaned across the instrument console, flipped open the plastic lid covering 4 buttons, and hit the button to feather the propeller blades on the stalled number 1 engine. In a flash, Louis realized that the engineer had hit the wrong button. The number 2 engine of the left side had stopped dead. The Green Hornet now had both its left engines out. The plane could barely fly with 4 engines working, and Louis could see the shock on Phil's face. Phil increased power to the 2 right engines to compensate, while Charlton tried to restart the number 2 engine. With no running engines on the left side, the Green Hornet began to spin in that direction. The plane was quickly running out of altitude as it plummeted.
3: "Prepare to crash!"
0: Louis heard Phil yell into the intercom. Louis leapt into action. He'd gone over this moment 100 times in survival class, and thousands more in his head. Each crew member had a specific job to do at that moment. The bomber was fitted with 2 life rafts that would launch and inflate automatically after a crash. A 3rd life raft was located in the bomb bay, and it was Louis's job to retrieve it, and then take his position by the right waist window beside the machine gun tripod mount. Louis dashed to the bomb bay and grabbed the life raft. The Green Hornet was now spiraling out of control. Louis saw their new tail gunner, Sergeant Francis McNamara, whom everyone called Mac, holding the survival provisions box, as was his role. He heard someone behind him struggling with his life vest. Louis was glad he'd strapped his on before the plane took off. He was vaguely aware that he hadn't seen the radio operator running to his position. He hoped he was running through his emergency sequence, sending out a distress signal, and strapping a sextant and celestial navigation.

0: resuscitation kit to his body. "There's nothing more I can do," Louis thought as he dropped to the floor. He took one last look at the sky out the waist window, tucked his head into his chest, and pulled the uninflated life raft over his head. As the Green Hornet screamed toward the water, Louis thought, "So this is how it ends. Nobody's going to live through this." Bang! Louis's world exploded. He saw daylight overhead as he flung forward. Water engulfed him as cords wrapped around his torso. In an instant, Louis was face down, wedged beneath the machine gun mount. Louis clawed at the tangle of cords, but he had no way to free himself. The fuselage began to sink toward the seafloor 1,700 feet below. Louis gulped in salt water and gagged. He needed air, but there was none. His lungs were beginning to fill with water, and then everything went dark as he blacked out. Seconds later, Louis came to. His world was dim, cold, and silent. He was floating. Was this death? As the thought flashed through Louis's mind, the throb from his ears overtook it. A thumping pressure in his eyes felt like a hammer hitting an anvil. Louis realized that he was alive and floating free inside the fuselage. He had no idea how he got free, but the wires no longer entangled him, and he wasn't wedged under the gun mount. Louis ran his hands along the fuselage looking for a way out. He found the opening of the waist window and ran his right hand along the edge of it. His USC ring caught fast on some twisted metal. Louis used his left hand to pull himself to the window. He forced his body through the hole and yanked his right hand free, cutting his finger. Placing both feet on the edge of the window, Louis launched himself toward the surface. He pulled the cord on his life vest to inflate it, its buoyancy pulling him up faster and faster. Louis broke the surface, gasping for air. He took a gulp of air, then vomited up a mixture of seawater and aviation oil. He took another breath and looked around. The sea was a soup of plane parts and fiery debris. "Help!" someone yelled. Louis turned and saw Phil and Mac clinging to a twisted, buoyant chunk of metal. Even at 20 yards, Louis could see that Phil had a gash over his eye. Mac was staring vacantly into the ocean. Louis knew someone needed to stop Phil's bleeding, but as he looked around, he saw two yellow inflated life rafts quickly floating away in the current. With no life rafts, they were doomed. The metal the other two clung to would soon sink, and they would be treading water in the vast Pacific Ocean. And with Phil's bleeding wound, sharks would not take long to find them. With a spurt of adrenaline, Louis swam for the first raft, but the current carried it along faster than he could swim. It was hopeless, or at least he thought it was, until something wriggled in front of him. It was the nylon release cord trailing behind the raft. Louis grabbed the cord, wound the end around his hand, and began to pull the raft toward him. Louis hoisted himself into the raft, glanced back at Phil and Mac, took the oars, and rowed as hard as he could after the other life raft. With two rafts, they would have twice the provisions and twice as much room to move about in. When Louis reached the second raft, he lashed the two rafts together and headed back for the other men. Mac was able to pull himself over the side of the raft, and Louis hauled Phil aboard. Amazingly, Mac hadn't been hurt at all. Mac ripped off his shirt. Louis dipped it in seawater and held it tight against Phil's forehead with his right hand, while using his left hand to press down hard on Phil's carotid artery. All he could do was hope it was enough to stop the bleeding. Phil looked up at Louis through hazy eyes. "Zamp," he said, "take over. You're the captain now."
1: "Sure," Louis replied. "Take it easy. Don't worry. We'll be picked up soon."
0: Louis wasn't lying. He believed his words. He knew that they had crashed on the well-flown route between Hawaii and Palmyra Atoll. When the Daisy May landed at Palmyra and the Green Hornet didn't, it wouldn't take long for people to realize that the plane was missing. All Louis had to do was keep Phil alive until they heard the buzz of a rescue aircraft. It was several hours before the shirt wrapped around Phil's head stopped seeping blood.
1: Phil was resting in the second raft, while Mac and Louis sat together in silence in the other one. Suddenly, Mac yelled,
2: "We're going to die! We're going to die!"
1: Louis was stunned. They were the lucky ones so far, and he chose to believe their luck would last. "No, we're not, Mac," Louis said soothingly. "We're all fine. We'll be picked up today or tomorrow at the latest. Hang in there, buddy."
2: "We're all going to die,"
1: Mac continued yelling again and again. Louis tried to reason with Mac, but it was useless. Finally, he reached over and slapped Mac across the face. Mac fell silent, and his eyes glazed over. "Well, let's see what we have here," Louis said to change the subject. He turned out his pockets. He had several quarters and pennies along with his wallet. He then untied the side pocket inside the life raft and pulled out the emergency pack. Inside, he found 4 half-pint canteens of water, 3 large Hershey Ration D chocolate bars, 2 air pumps in canvas bags, a pair of pliers with one handle fashioned into a screwdriver, a brass mirror, flare guns, sea dye, a kit for patching leaks, and some fish hooks and line. The emergency pack in the second raft had the identical provisions. Louis was stunned. Where was the knife? Where was the first aid kit? And how long would 8 half-pints of water and 6 Hershey bars last them? He thought of all the things he could have shoved into his pockets before leaving that morning. The canteen, silverware, a roll of bandages, a flashlight, some dried fruit, even a good book. As he felt panic and fear begin to rise, Louis checked himself. "We won't be here long," he told himself. He felt sorry for anyone who ended up on a B-24's life raft for more than 48 hours. It would be tough to survive on what they had to work with. Louis decided that after they were rescued and got back to base, he would write some recommendations for what else to include among the life raft's survival equipment. We hope you've enjoyed Louis Zamperini, Redemption, by Janet and Jeff Benj. Text copyright 2014 by Janet and Jeff Benj. Audio and copyright 2014 by Emerald Books. 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
3: Hi, I'm Johnny Erickson Tata. You know, there is no portion in Scripture more full of remorse than Psalm 51. There, David comes to God with a heavy heart, begging, "Have mercy on me, O God, blot out my transgressions." I mean, this man was overwhelmed by his sin. And no wonder. David wrote it after he was confronted about his adultery with Bathsheba. And so David pleaded in the same psalm, "Restore to me the joy of your salvation." Friend, when you are entangled with sin, it sucks the joy right out of your life. So today, if you are lacking the joy of the Lord, ask yourself, what hidden sin am I harboring? Jealousy, pride, spiritual laziness, or bitterness over past hurts, or maybe like David, it's a sin of the flesh. Whatever it is, get clean before Jesus today and just watch Him restore your joy.
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0: big crowd. The largest he's had yet, I think.
1: Definitely. I see people here from Jerusalem, Judea, Paris. Yes, there's somebody from Decapolis and Idumea.
0: And I see, believe it or not, people from Tyre and Sidon.
1: There's not room enough here on the beach for the
2: rest. The master has instructed me to say that he will lead the way to a level space on the mountainside so that all may see and hear him.
0: Oh, isn't there a better place than behind these bushes?
1: It's ideal, I think. We can see and hear him, but he can't see us. We can whisper and disturb no one.
0: Whisper? Why would we? Oh, yes, I see. We can discuss what he says, deciding if there is anything to report to our superiors.
1: 1, 2, 3, 4, 5, 6, 7, 8, 9, 12! Jesus has 12 disciples. Did he acquire a new one?
0: He must have. Ah, it's that big one sitting on the right elbow of Jesus.
1: Him? Oh, I know him. Name's Judas. Intelligent, talented, but I doubt if he can be trusted. The fact that
2: he... Quiet, please!
0: Something special is going to happen, I can sense it.
1: Such as what?
0: I don't know. Perhaps a special announcement.
1: Do you think maybe he's going to announce that soon now he will overthrow the Roman yoke and reestablish the Israelite kingdom?
0: Well, the people are expecting something. Look at their faces, especially the faces of those poverty-ridden peasants and fishermen. They hope to hear the assurance that their wretched hovels, the scanty food, their life of toil and fear of want are to be replaced by mansions of plenty and days of ease.
1: The poor are always hoping for that. As for me, I look forward to the day when the Messiah shall overcome the Romans, when we have dominion over them and possess the riches and splendor of the Roman Empire.
0: Personally, I doubt that Jesus is going to say any such thing. He will probably surprise us all, say something entirely different.
1: Make up your mind. Are you for or against Jesus?
0: I am a Pharisee. I obey my superior. I do that which is necessary.
1: Shh! Crowd is silent. Jesus is about to speak.
3: Blessed are the poor in spirit, for theirs is the kingdom of heaven.
1: Poor in spirit? What can he possibly mean by that? To be poor is to have nothing. Certainly he cannot mean that a person with no spirit at all is blessed.
0: Oh, I think I understand what he's getting at. One must feel his own spiritual poverty. Some are spiritually proud, feel that they are perfect and in need of nothing. Others are contrite and humble of spirit. Those are the ones who are blessed and will inherit the kingdom when it comes.
1: Such deep meanings to such simple words, I doubt it.
3: Blessed are they that mourn, for they shall be comforted.
1: Explain that if you can.
0: It has some deep practical and spiritual meaning, I'm sure.
1: But what? Many people mourn, but this does not stop their suffering. Neither are they comforted.
0: Mourning brings to found out in our sins. Often we are sorry for the results of our bad deeds, and not for the deed itself. This brings no comfort. But real sorrow for sin could, I'm sure, bring comfort. The scripture is written by Jeremiah, has this to say, if I remember correctly. I will turn their mourning into joy and will comfort them and make them rejoice for their sorrow. See, the words of Jesus, though simple, do have a very deep spiritual meaning.
3: Blessed are the meek, for they shall inherit the earth.
1: I know that's not true. One has to fight for what one gets. If you are meek, others grab what is rightfully yours. It is only the greedy, the aggressive, who will inherit or get anything.
0: Think of it, like this. We should...
1: There is no other way to think of it.
0: We'll try anyway. Meekness and humbleness mean the same thing. Blessed are the humble, for they shall inherit the earth. Does that make sense?
1: Not much.
0: A humble heart. One who thinks not of himself, but of doing for others. He just might have a better chance to get into the kingdom than a boastful, proud, egotistical person. Think along those lines.
1: Ah.
3: Blessed are they which do hunger and thirst after righteousness, for they shall be filled.
1: You need not explain that. I already understand it. If I hunger after anything and work to get it, I will get it. I will be filled.
3: Blessed are the merciful, for they shall obtain mercy.
0: How true that is. If I smile, I get smiles in return. If I show anger, I get anger. My fellow men treat me as I treat them.
1: I'll admit that Jesus is right in that one.

0: nice to show mercy and get mercy in return.
1: Blessed are the pure in heart, for they shall see God. Love your enemies, bless them that curse you. And unto him that smiteth thee on the one cheek, offer also the other. Give to every man that asketh of thee. As ye would that men should do to you, do ye also to them likewise. For if ye love them that love you, what have ye done? Sinners do that. And if you do good to them that do good to you, ye do nothing more than sinners themselves do. And if ye lend for hope of reward, ye do as the sinner who lends to the sinner to receive as much again. Therefore say I unto ye, love your enemies, do good, lend, hoping for nothing in return, and your reward shall be great, and ye shall be the children of God and inherit his kingdom.
2: Mother?
3: Yes, dear?
2: Who is Jesus?
3: Jesus of Nazareth. That means he lives there, in Nazareth, or at least his parents did, and that's where he was brought up. Why do you ask, dear?
2: I don't mean what you mean. I mean, who is he? I've heard some people say he's a teacher, and others that he's the Son of God, whatever that means.
3: Well, there is a difference of opinion, and I don't know what to believe, whether he is or is not the Son of God.
2: If he is the Son of God up in heaven, what's he doing down here?
3: Well, that's a good question, my dear. One of the most important questions there is. If he is the Son of God, that means that he's also the Messiah. And that means that he came here to claim his own. And that means that he's going to overcome our Roman oppressors and reestablish the throne of David.
2: Then he is not the Son of God.
3: Well, what makes you so sure of that, dear?
2: Because yesterday when he preached on the mountain, he didn't say a word about fighting the Romans or having a king of our own again.
3: I know, dear, and that's one reason I'm confused, and I don't know what to believe. Perhaps you'd better go question your father about it.
4: Well, I'm like your mother, my child. I don't know what to believe. He performs miracles, and his manner of speech and simple parables carry much more power and conviction than any man I've ever heard. He could be the Messiah, yet his teachings aren't in line with those of our leaders. Well, I don't know what to think.
2: He's an awfully nice man.
4: That he is, my child.
2: He smiled at me, and I picked a flower and gave it to him. He patted me on the head and thanked me, made me feel awfully good.
4: So that's why you listened so well to what he was saying.
2: No, I mean, yes, that's one reason.
4: Oh, there are others?
2: Oh, yes, I liked what he said. It was interesting.
4: But surely you couldn't understand. I mean, you didn't know what he was talking about, not really.
2: Oh, yes, I did. When he said that we should treat other people like we want them to treat us, I knew exactly what he meant. I know it's true, too.
4: Yeah, I guess my little girl is getting bigger than I thought.
2: Oh, all parents are that way. They think their children never grow up. But we do.
4: You surely do, and too fast.
2: But, Father, there are just a few things that Jesus said I don't understand, and I...
4: You want me to explain them?
2: Oh, would you?
4: For my girl, I will. Well, I'll try.
2: Well, he said something about treasures here on earth and in heaven.
4: Oh, that. Yes, I remember that very well. I think I can remember it almost word for word. He said, lay not up for yourselves treasure on earth, because rust will destroy it or thieves will steal it. But do lay up for yourselves treasure in heaven, where rust will not destroy, and neither will thieves steal it. Because where your heart is, that's where, I mean, where your treasure is, that's where your heart will be.
2: Yes, that's what he said.
4: Now, let me explain. If we lay aside and save coins, sometimes thieves steal them.
2: But, Father, how are we going to save? leave our coins in heaven.
4: Now remember, my dear, Jesus didn't say coins. He said treasure. Earthly treasures are silver and gold and diamonds and coins. They decay and are stolen. But what are the treasures of heaven?
2: To be good?
4: To be good, yes, that's exactly it. The way you treat your friends and playmates. Be kind to them. Forgive them. Love them regardless of how they treat you. Those are the things God wants you to do. They are God's treasures. And when you do them, God's angel writes them down in a book and, well, you have treasure in heaven.
2: Oh, I see what he meant. I'm going to be a better girl. I want a lot of treasure in heaven. But wasn't there something else he said?
4: Well, you mean about where your treasure is, there will be your heart.
2: That's it. Now I remember.
4: You want me to explain that?
2: I think I know. If I have coins saved up here, I always want to save more coins. And if I do, a thief may steal them. But if I lay up all my treasures in heaven, no one can take them away from me. My heart will be there, and I'll go to heaven because God wants me there, and because that's where my treasure is.
4: Perfectly stated. Simply, but perfectly. Now let me add just a little more. You just said that if we have coins saved up here, we always want to save more coins. And that's true. It's also true about heavenly treasure. The kinder you are to others and the more forgiving and loving you are, you feel so good you want more of that kind of treasure. And after a while, you have so many in heaven and none on earth. Then God will take you to heaven to glean the happiness of all the treasures you've put in the bank of heaven.
2: Jesus must have lots of treasures in heaven. He's so loving and kind and good.
4: If he's the Son of God, he owns everything in heaven and on earth, too.
2: Even me?
4: Even you.
2: But I'm your girl.
4: Yes, but you can be his, too, if you want to be.
2: You mean he adopts me?
4: Yes. Yes, that's a good word. Jesus will adopt you. But, right now, is there anything more you want me to explain?
2: Jesus did say something about my brother and his eyes. Something in his eyes. But I don't have a brother, so he wasn't talking to me.
4: Now, why don't you go and talk to your mother about that? We're building a new house, you know, and I've got work to do.
2: He explained it all to me, Mother. I think Father's a smart man.
3: So do I, dear. And he's a good man.
2: I'm glad he's my father. And I'm glad you're my mother, too. Oh,
3: thank you, dear. And we wouldn't exchange you for all the other girls in the whole wide world.
2: I wish I did have some brothers, though.
3: Brothers? Why, what brought about this sudden wish? I never heard you make that wish before.
2: It's something Jesus said.
3: Oh?
2: I didn't understand it, but Father said you'd explain it.
3: Well, perhaps I can't, but I'll try. What is it?
2: I don't remember exactly, but it was about a brother who sees something and pulls it out of his brother's eyes when he's got something in his own eyes that needs pulling out.
3: Oh, that's the gist of it, all right. Jesus mentioned two things, a mote and a beam. Now, a mote means something very small, and a beam something very large. Both mean faults or sins. Sometimes we see a small sin in the life of our brother and overlook the big sin in our own life. We condemn, sometimes even judge and gossip about that small sin and don't even know, or we refuse to see, the large sin in our lives. We should first see that our own lives are free from sin, and then we can help our brother remove the small sin in his life.
2: Yes, Mother, but I don't have a brother.
3: Oh, yes, my daughter, you do. Everyone is your brother.
2: Even Miriam, my best friend?
3: Even Miriam. We're all brothers and sisters, all mankind.
2: Yes. The other day, Miriam yelled at me to stop doing something, and I got angry and talked back to her. Sometimes I yell louder at her than she does at me.
3: Oh, my.
2: I've got to be nice to her and stop telling her to quit doing things before I can expect her to be nice and stop telling me what not to do. Is that what Jesus meant?
3: I'm sure it is, dear.
2: That's just what I'm going to do then. Miriam is down where her father and my father are building our new houses. May I go down and see her and ask her to forgive me?
3: Of course you may, dear. If you promise not to get in the way.
2: Oh, I won't, Mother.
3: Be a good girl, dear.
2: I will, Mother. Goodbye.
3: Goodbye. How right she is.

0: Hello, Gail.
1: What you doing?
0: Nothing. Just watching my father and your father build houses. Why?
1: Oh, I was just wondering if I could sit and watch, too.
0: Of course. You know you may. We're each other's best friends, aren't we?
1: You are, I know.
0: So are you. What you been doing all morning?
1: Well, before Father went to work, I talked to him. Then I talked to Mother.
0: My folks never have time to talk to me. Anyway, what's there to talk about to grown-ups?
1: We talked about things that Jesus said yesterday on the mountain.
0: Were there many people there?
1: Oh, hundreds and hundreds and hundreds. So many you just couldn't count all of them. I wished you had gone with me.
0: And sit there and listen to someone preach? No, thank you.
1: Jesus just talked.
0: Oh, that's even worse. Anyway, my father and mother didn't want to go. They say Jesus is nothing but an ordinary man who happens to have a good voice, and he's the type of preacher people believe.
1: My father and my mother say he might be the Son of God.
0: Son of God? Now, Gail, you know that's impossible.
1: Does seem so, doesn't it?
0: Come on, let's get closer to watch our father's work.
1: All right.
0: Let's race. See who can get there first. 1, 2, 3, go!
1: I beat you.
0: Yes, you should. You work and exercise a lot. My parents don't make me work at all.
1: Work's good for you. God said so in the beginning when he made Adam and Eve.
0: Well, I don't like to work. And my parents don't make me, so I don't. And it looks like your father doesn't like to work either.
1: My father's not lazy, and he... Why do you say my father doesn't like to work?
0: Well, look at the house he's building. He has scarcely begun it. And your father and my father started the houses at the same time. Now, look at our house. It is more than half done.
1: It is, isn't it? I mean, there may be some reason, because I know my father's not lazy or slow in his work. I think I'll ask him.
0: May I go along?
1: Sure, come on. Hello, Father.
2: Oh, hello, dear. Hello, Miriam.
1: I want to ask you something, Father.
2: Well, now, I always have time to answer questions for my little girl.
1: You and Miriam's father, you're both building houses, and you started about the same time.
2: Well, I started one day before he did.
1: Look at his house. It's about half done. But your house, look at it. It doesn't look like you've hardly started building it. Miriam said it's because you don't like to work, and that...
0: Oh, I didn't mean it like that, sir.
2: Oh, I know you didn't, Miriam. But to answer your puzzlement, my child, may I simply say that your father, Miriam, and I are building our houses differently, that's all.
1: How different, Father?
2: Well, before I began building the house, I dug down through the sand until I got to rock. Now I'm chipping the rock to get a level, smooth, and solid foundation. Then I'll begin actually building the house.
0: How's my father building our house?
2: Well, Miriam, each person has his own ideas and personalities. Your father and I are different. He's building his house his way, and I'm building our house my way.
0: I'm going to ask my father. Want to go too, Gail? Ask you a question.
3: Yeah, what is it?
0: Why are you building our house so much faster than Gail's father is?
3: Yeah, well, I guess I'm just a faster worker, that's all.
0: Gail's father said it was because you're building differently.
3: Differently? How?
0: He said he dug down to rock and is going to build his house on the rock so that the house will have a solid foundation.
3: Yeah.
0: What are you building our house on, Father?
3: Yeah, a solid foundation.
0: What?
3: Sand. Solid sand. Oh, I know your father, Gail, doesn't think sand is solid, but it is. Solid sand.

0: Your father, Gale, wants to build his house that way. It's certainly all right with me. But I'm going to build mine the best easy way. Ah, there. Our house is finished. Ready to move into. Pretty, don't you think?
1: It's very pretty.
2: Yes, Bob, it's awfully pretty.
1: I'm anxious to get moved.
2: Let's move in right away.
3: I think it's beautiful, Father.
4: I think so, too, dear.
5: Well, it may not be as beautiful as it could be, but it is a safe, sound house. It's built on a solid foundation.
3: When can we move in?
5: It's ready right now.
4: Wonderful. Come,
3: good.
5: I'll take these things in. Terrible storm. It's going to get worse.
4: Are we safe in such a storm?
5: Perfectly. The house is built on solid rock. It can't be moved.
4: Good.
5: Faith is the same way. It can't be moved if it's built on the solid rock of truth.
3: How about Miriam's house?
4: Let's hope and pray they're safe.
5: Yeah.

0: The storm's about over.
1: Our house did stand.
2: My father built it.
0: Somebody wants to come in. Come in. Oh, it's you. Come on in, all of you.
3: Our house blew down.
1: What? It was terrible.
4: I heard the rain. There was a flood. It tore at the sand, and the wind was terrific and strong. The walls fell down. I guess you were right, Samuel. Shortcuts don't pay. Faith, as well as houses, must be built on solid foundations, or they will topple over.
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8: Many a time have they afflicted me from my youth. May Israel now say, many a time have they afflicted me from my youth, yet they have not prevailed against me. The plowers plowed upon my back, they made long their furrows. The Lord is righteous. He hath cut asunder the cords of the wicked. Let them all be confounded and turn back that hate Zion. Let them be as the grass upon the housetops, which withereth afore it groweth up, wherewith the mower filleth not his hand, nor he that bindeth sheaves his bosom. Neither do they which go by say, the blessing of the Lord be upon you. We bless you in the name of the Lord.
7: Psalm 67.
9: God be merciful unto us and bless us and cause his face to shine upon us. Selah. That thy way may be known upon earth, thy saving health among all nations. Let the people praise thee, O God. Let all the people praise thee. Oh, let the nations be glad and sing for joy. For thou shalt judge the people righteously and govern the nations upon

0: earth.
1: Selah.
0: Let the people praise thee, O God. Let all the people praise thee. Then shall the earth yield her increase, and God, even our own God, shall bless us. God shall bless us, and all the ends of the earth shall fear him.
2: He that believeth on the Son hath everlasting life.
3: I met a man walking his dog. It was a cute little black dog. What breed is it? I asked. Oh, just a Heinz 57, he responded. A rescue dog, but it's been a good dog. And then he added how they had traveled about 200 miles to get it. 200 miles! Wow! They had to go through some effort to adopt this little thing. It reminds me of God adopting us into his family. Lost sinners in need of rescue, lost in a world with no hope. But there is one who saw our need and made an effort, went clear out of his way to rescue and adopt us. For God sent his Son, the Bible says, who left the glories of heaven, the social oneness with his Father and the angels, and came to this ball of rocks and dirt to live a life of rejection, loneliness, suffering, and crucifixion. Why? Because it was heaven's ordained means to adopt fallen humanity, and that, my friend, includes you. This is Rod Bieber with Seed Time and Harvest.
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5: Now a look at your afternoon weather on Bakersfield Christian Talk Radio. Intermittent clouds today with a high near 73 and lows around 53. Sunny tomorrow with a high of 75 and lows around 55. For your Thursday, partly sunny with thunderstorms with a high near 74 and lows around 56. And for Friday, sunny with a high near 80 and lows around 58. That's your afternoon weather on Bakersfield Christian Talk Radio.
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1: You are listening to Pictures of the End. Thank you for joining us today. We're going to continue our study of the book of Daniel, specifically Daniel chapter 3. This is the story, the famous story, of the fiery furnace, where Daniel's three friends find themselves faced with a decision and a choice, a life and death decision, whether to worship a golden image that the king of Babylon has set up, or to remain true and faithful to God and face death. We're going to compare this story with some of the prophecies in Revelation and find some fascinating parallels and important lessons for us today. So let's dive right in to Daniel chapter 3. Beginning in verse number 1, we read this: Nebuchadnezzar the king made an image of gold, whose height was 80 cubits, and the breadth thereof 6 cubits, and he set it up in the plain of Dura in the province of Babylon. Now this is the king that had taken Jerusalem captive. Daniel and his friends, as well as many other Jewish captives, many of them royal seed or royalty, were taken captive by Babylon, carted back to the capital of that empire, the city of Babylon. And Daniel and his friends especially distinguished themselves there as captives to the point where they were brought into the government of the kingdom of Babylon. They had remained faithful to God to the best of their ability in their lives leading up to their captivity, and these choices that they had made, that they had, this character that they had formed, enabled them now to stand faithful to God in greater tests that happened in Babylon. And already here in these stories of these young men, we can see examples for us today that as we go from day to day in our lives, we need to remember that every choice we make, every decision that we make, every action that we take has a bearing on what happens in the future. They all shape our character for better or for worse. And so let us never think that something doesn't matter, or that we can slip or fudge a little bit here and it won't really matter, or nobody will ever know. When we look at the story of Daniel and his friends, we see that even the apparently small decisions have big impacts and big results later on. Going on in the story of Daniel, chapter 3, verse 2, we read this: Then Nebuchadnezzar the king sent to gather together the princes, the governors and the captains, the judges, the treasurers, the counselors, the sheriffs, and all the rulers of the provinces to come to the dedication of the image which Nebuchadnezzar the king had set up. So this is quite a large event, and Nebuchadnezzar calls all of the influential and leading people in his kingdom. And when you look at the list of people that were called, we see that it's really a cross-section of society. You have the princes and the governors, so here are political leaders. The captains, the military is represented. The judges were also called, so here is the judicial or the court system. The Bible also says that the treasurers were among those that were called to this dedication of the image. And of course, the treasurers represent those in the economy, those in business and finance. So we have those sectors of the society as well. And then there were the counselors and the sheriffs and all the rulers of the provinces. Counselors might represent today, if we were to apply this today, these would be perhaps some of the religious leaders or scientists even. We look at the issues that face the world today. Many people look to science and to scientists to give counsel and advice and wisdom on what choices and decisions to make. So Nebuchadnezzar calls all of these people together to the plain of Dura for the dedication of this image. Now, the Bible doesn't explain a lot of the backstory here about how Nebuchadnezzar invited them or what he said, but we can assume that they simply thought that they were coming to the dedication of a great new monument here in the Babylonian Empire. But something happens when they get there, and we'll bring on in verse 3. Then the princes, the governors and captains, the judges, the treasurers, the counselors, the sheriffs, and all the rulers of the provinces were gathered together unto the dedication of the image that Nebuchadnezzar the king had set up. And they stood before the image that Nebuchadnezzar had set up. Then a herald cried aloud, "To you it is commanded, O people, nations, and languages, that at what time you hear the sound of the cornet, flute, harp, sackbut, psaltery, dulcimer, and all kinds of music, you fall down and worship the golden image that Nebuchadnezzar the king hath set up." Now again, we're not told, the Bible text doesn't tell us, the reason that was given when they were invited to come, but undoubtedly they were not told when the invitation was come or the command was given them to come that they were going to have to bow down and worship this image. And so this appears to be somewhat of a surprise move on Nebuchadnezzar's part. So there is some deception involved in what we're seeing here in Daniel chapter 3. Now this was not just a voluntary, if you want to bow down, that would be great, kind of suggestion or plea on Nebuchadnezzar's part. He puts real teeth behind this. When we look at verse 6, there's a life or death penalty if you do not bow down and worship. Here's what verse 6 says. "And whoso falleth not down and worshipeth shall the same hour be cast into the midst of a burning fiery furnace." So there's a death decree attached to this command to bow down and worship. So, maybe not unsurprisingly, we read in verse 7 that at the time when all the people heard the sound of the cornet, flute, harp, sackbut, psaltery, and all kinds of music, all the people, the nations, and the languages fell down and worshipped the golden image that Nebuchadnezzar the king had set up. So at this point in the story, it looks as if Nebuchadnezzar's plan has succeeded. He has brought all the people of the realm, of the kingdom, even of different languages, and they have come, and sure enough, they have obeyed his command to bow down and worship this image, which, of course, is a monument to himself. In Daniel chapter 2, which had happened some years before this, Nebuchadnezzar had dreamed a dream, and he saw an image or a statue in his dream. And it was made of different metals. There was a head of gold, a chest and arms of silver, a belly and thighs of brass. Then there were legs of iron, and then the feet were part of iron and part of clay. And as that story turns out in Daniel chapter 2, only Daniel can interpret the dream. Actually, he repeats the dream first, and then he interprets it. And Daniel says very clearly to Nebuchadnezzar that your kingdom and you are represented by that head of gold. But then he had told the king, after you will come another kingdom, and that's represented by the silver. And then after that kingdom will come a third kingdom, that's represented by the brass. And after that third kingdom comes a fourth kingdom, and that fourth kingdom is represented by the iron. Well, at first, apparently Nebuchadnezzar was pretty pleased that he was represented by the head of gold. But then as he thought about that dream more, he said, you know what? I don't want my kingdom to ever end. Why should the gold ever be superseded by another metal? You know, why should Babylon fall? So in Daniel chapter 3, he makes this golden image as a monument to himself, as a monument to his empire, what he has done. It's a lot of pride connected here. And this command to fall down and worship, it wasn't just the worshiping of this metal image of gold. That would have been bad enough. It was really a form of worshiping or showing subservience to Nebuchadnezzar and to the kingdom of Babylon. You know, whatever you say, we will do, even if it involves worship. Well, as Nebuchadnezzar is standing there looking out at this vast crowd of people all flat on their faces, a messenger comes to him and says, King Nebuchadnezzar, there are three men here that have not bowed down and worshipped before your image. And those three men were the three friends of Daniel, Shadrach, Meshach, and Abednego. And as the story is told to the king, this messenger says, "These men, O king, have not regarded thee. They serve not thy gods, nor worship the golden image which thou hast set up." Well, Nebuchadnezzar flies off the handle. He gets full of rage and fury, and he commands that these three Hebrews be brought before him. And so here they come, and they stand before the king. And he asks them, "Is it true that you have not bowed down and that you refuse to worship this image?" And he actually gives them a second chance. He says, now if you be ready, that at what time you hear the sound of the cornet, and then he goes through all the instruments, if you choose to fall down and worship the image which I have made, then it will be well. But if you worship not, then you will be cast the same hour into the midst of a burning fiery furnace. And then he says this challenge, and who is that God that shall deliver you out of my hands? Now this in itself is remarkable, because the command had already been given. And, you know, an absolute monarch or dictator such as Nebuchadnezzar usually didn't repeat their warnings or commands twice. So the very fact that these three Hebrews were given a second chance to bow down and worship, I believe this really shows that Nebuchadnezzar appreciated their service, that he recognized they were good men. Remember, they were ones, along with Daniel in Daniel chapter 1, that had distinguished themselves in their service of the king, and as they went through the educational system. And the king apparently did not want them to, you know, be killed, so he gives them another chance. But it's all to no avail, because they have already made up their minds that they will serve God. They will not bow down to this idol. And in verse 17 of Daniel chapter 3, we have one of the great texts of the Bible that it would be well for each one of us to memorize and to say, hey, this is my motto as well. So here's how they respond. They say, if it be so, our God whom we serve is able to deliver us from the burning fiery furnace, and he will deliver us out of thine hand, O king. But if not, be it known unto thee, O king, that we will not serve thy gods, nor worship the golden image which thou hast set up. What an amazing response. They have complete and absolute confidence that God, the God of heaven, the God they serve, will rest powerful enough to do this. But they also have decided that even if God chooses not to deliver them, even if he chooses not to rescue them, even if they do have to die for their faith, they will still serve God. They will not bow down and worship this image. This is an amazing picture here of faith and confidence and self-surrender to God's will. And these are qualities, these are aspects of the Christian faith that God wants to build into each one of us. True, we may never be brought face to face with the possibility of a horrible death, such as these three Hebrews were. But we still need faith. We still need that confidence in God. God still wants us to have that trust in him and that surrender of ourselves to his will. And so what an amazing picture. Well, Nebuchadnezzar commands that they be thrown into the fiery furnace. He commands that it be heated 7 times hotter than normal. And it's done. In fact, that furnace gets so hot that the soldiers that throw them in are killed. But amazingly, when these three Hebrews fall into the fiery furnace, they are not consumed. Instead, a fourth person appears in the flames, and they walk around together. And as Nebuchadnezzar looks into the fire, he says, that fourth person is like the Son of God. He calls these three Hebrews to come out of the flames. They do. And amazingly, not one hair, nothing on their clothes or on their body has been burned. The only thing that has been burned are the Babylonian ropes that have been tying them and binding them. Now, this is an incredible story of God's protection and rescue and providence. When we come back from the break, we're going to look at connections between this story and end-time prophecies in Revelation chapter 13. Don't go away. We'll be right back.
2: 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Is his judgment something to be feared, or can we actually find joy in God's judgment? 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Track it through history and see it played out in the life of Christ. Follow these 7 steps in the prophecies of Revelation and understand where we are today in the judgment sequence. 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

0: Welcome back. You are listening to Pictures of the End, and today we are studying the story of the fiery furnace in Daniel chapter 3. Now, in the first part of our program, we just went through that story, and we saw how God rescued the three friends of Daniel, Shadrach, Meshach, and Abednego, as they choose to remain faithful to God and refuse to bow down to a golden image that the king of Babylon, whose name is Nebuchadnezzar, has set up. When the command went out to fall down and worship this image, and to render service and worship to Nebuchadnezzar rather than to God, these three Hebrews say, no way, we're not going to do it. And they are thrown into the fiery furnace, but amazingly, they are not killed. Instead, Jesus himself appears with them, protecting them, and they survive this experience. They end up standing in front of King Nebuchadnezzar once again, and Nebuchadnezzar actually ends up praising the name of God and commanding that people worship God. Now, we're going to look at some very interesting connections between Daniel chapter 3 and Revelation chapter 13. Revelation chapter 13 is the chapter that describes the mark of the beast. And there is an image that is described in Revelation chapter 13, as well as some other very interesting aspects. So, when we look at the image that Nebuchadnezzar sets up, first of all, it's an image. It's an image of pure gold in honor to himself. In Revelation chapter 13, we read that in connection with the mark of the beast, there is an image that is set up. Here's the verse in Revelation 13, verse 15. And he had power, this is one of the beast powers in Revelation 13. He had power to give life unto the image of the beast, that the image of the beast should both speak and cause that as many as would not worship the image of the beast should be killed. So here we see at least two connections with Daniel chapter 3. There is an image that is set up at the end of time. People are commanded to bow down and worship this image, and there's even a death penalty attached. If you refuse to do what you are told here at the end of time and bow down and worship this image of the beast, then there's a death penalty. We see all of these elements in the story of Daniel chapter 3. Now, going back to Daniel chapter 3 in verse number 1, we see another interesting characteristic of the image that is set up. Nebuchadnezzar the king made an image of gold whose height was 60 cubits and the breadth thereof 6 cubits. Okay, a score is 20, so 60 would be 60 cubits. A cubit is roughly 18 inches. So this image was about 90 feet tall and about 9 feet wide. But when we use the Bible measurements, it's 60 cubits tall by 6 cubits wide. There's a lot of sixes involved in the dimensions of this image. When we look in Revelation chapter 13, we see that there are also a lot of sixes, the number 6, connected with the mark of the beast. In Revelation chapter 13, verse 18, which is the last verse in this chapter that describes the mark of the beast, we read this: Here is wisdom. Let him that hath understanding count the number of the beast, for it is the number of a man, and his number is 666. So, 666. 666. We see these sixes as well connected. Now, Revelation 13, verse 18 says that it's the number of a man. And in Nebuchadnezzar's story, or in the story of Daniel chapter 3, we see that this image is set up in honor of a man, right? It's set up in honor of Nebuchadnezzar to direct people to worship him, to serve him, to obey him, to regard him as the God that they should serve. The same issues are being played out in Revelation chapter 13. The mark of the beast is really an attempt, ultimately by the devil, but in cooperation with some pretty dark powers here on earth, to direct worship away from God and toward man, and then eventually or ultimately Satan himself. So we read in Revelation 13, verse 16, again about the mark of the beast, that he causeth all, both small and great, rich and poor, free and bond, to receive a mark in their right hand or in their foreheads, and that no man might buy or sell, save he that had the mark, or the name of the beast, or the number of his name. And then comes that verse, here is wisdom, let him that hath understanding count the number of the beast. So that's the reference to 666. Now, there are a number of interesting things that verse 17 in Revelation chapter 13 brings out about the mark of the beast. There's a mark. It can be placed on the hand or on the forehead. There appears to be economic control included as well. If you don't receive the mark, you can't buy or sell. And there's warnings against receiving the mark, but also against being connected with the name of the beast or the number of his name. In Revelation 15, verse 2, John, who received the vision of Revelation, wrote down this amazing promise, which it is good for us to keep in mind. He sees a group of people that have successfully resisted the mark of the beast through faith in God. Just like Daniel's three friends resisted the command to worship the golden image, the Bible says that it will be possible to resist the command to bow down and worship this mark of the beast. So here's what John writes in Revelation 15, verse 2. And I saw as it were a sea of glass mingled with fire, and them that had gotten the victory over the beast, and over his image, and over his mark, and over the number of his name, stand on the sea of glass, having the harps of God. Now this verse identifies four areas or four ways in which those who are faithful to God experience victory over the mark of the beast. And we need to look at these carefully because they contain some very important information. Again, they have victory over four things. They have victory over the beast and over the image of the beast. They also have victory over the number of his name. And finally, they have victory over the mark of the beast. So four things connected with the beast that the Bible promises we can have victory over, or four ways in which we can remain faithful to God amidst the implementation and the coercion that will be involved in the enforcement of the mark of the beast. So let's take these one by one. First of all, Revelation 15 verse 2 says that it will be possible to have victory over the beast. Now, elsewhere in Revelation, we are told that the beast wants our worship. The beast wants to be worshipped. Revelation 13, verse 3 says that all the world will wonder after the beast. And verse 4 says they worshipped the dragon, which gave power unto the beast. Now, the dragon represents Satan. The beast is an earthly power that Satan works through to receive worship. And it's interesting that when we look at the Ten Commandments, as recorded in Exodus chapter 20, there are very fascinating parallels with these four things that God's people can be given victory over. So again, they can have victory over the beast who wants to receive worship. The very first commandment in Exodus 20 says this. God says, "Thou shalt have no other gods before me." Here is, at the end of time, an attack against the first commandment, to have no other gods, to worship no other gods, to allow no other thing in life to become more important to you than the service and the worship of God. The mark of the beast includes an attack against this first commandment. The beast wants to be worshipped. So here's an attack and a counterfeit against God's, or the first of God's Ten Commandments. Now let's look again in Revelation 15, verse 2. And we see that those who remain faithful to God also have victory over the image of the beast. Well, it's very interesting, again, that the second commandment in Exodus chapter 20 talks about not bowing down to a graven image. Here's how it reads in Exodus 20, beginning in verse 4. Thou shalt not make unto thee any graven image, or any likeness of anything that is in heaven above, or that is in the earth beneath, or that is in the water under the earth. Thou shalt not bow down thyself to them, nor serve them. So here is a direct command from God to not be involved in the worship of images, idols of any kind. That's what happened in Daniel chapter 3. The king of Babylon commanded that people bow down and worship an idol, an image. And it's going to happen again at the very end of time, according to Revelation. This image of the beast is really an idol. It's an image that people are commanded to bow down and worship. So here is an attack against the second commandment and also a counterfeit of what God is trying to do. Looking again at Revelation 15, verse 2, we see that those who remain faithful to God also have victory over the number of the beast's name. So we see a reference here to the name of the beast. Now it's interesting that the third commandment in Exodus chapter 20 talks about keeping the name of God holy. Here's how it reads. This is Exodus 20, verse 7. Thou shalt not take the name of the Lord thy God in vain, for the Lord will not hold him guiltless that taketh his name in vain. Now, there's a couple of ways we can understand this. First of all, you know, a Christian, well, anybody, should not take God's name in vain. So these curse words, these expletives that use the name of God or Jesus Christ in a derogatory or flippant way, according to the Bible, we shouldn't be doing that. But there's another meaning as well. If I claim to be a Christian, I should live, I should speak, I should act in a way that reflects what a Christian should be. And for me to claim to be a Christian, but to live or speak in a different way, it's really taking that name of Christ, that name of Christian, in vain. So we see here that the number of the beast's name involves an attack and a counterfeit against keeping the name of God holy and the name of God reverenced. And that brings us now to the mark of the beast. Now, I have a question for you. If we have seen parallels with the first three of the Ten Commandments in these first three things mentioned in Revelation 15, verse 2, then does it not make logical sense that the last thing mentioned here, which is the mark of the beast, that that would not be somehow connected with the fourth commandment? And here's how the fourth commandment reads in Exodus 20. Beginning in verse 8, it says, "Remember the Sabbath day to keep it holy. 6 days shalt thou labor and do all thy work, but the seventh day is the Sabbath of the Lord thy God. In it thou shalt not do any work, thou, nor thy son, nor thy daughter, thy manservant, nor thy maidservant, nor thy cattle, nor thy stranger that is within thy gates. For in 6 days the Lord made heaven and earth, the sea, and all that in them is, and rested the seventh day. Wherefore the Lord blessed the Sabbath day and hallowed it." So we see here very clearly, just from a few verses in the Bible, that the mark of the beast at the end of time involves an attack against God as creator, against his seventh-day Sabbath, and involves some kind of a counterfeit of that day that will be foisted upon the world as a day of worship. People will eventually be commanded to be involved in this false worship. According to the Bible, there will be a death decree, but just like God rescued his three faithful servants there in Babylon, he will rescue those who choose to obey and serve him rather than do what man commands. So friends, there's our challenge for today. Let us practice every single day to follow God, to dedicate our lives to him more closely, to learn to trust him more, and to obey and serve him with the help of the Holy Spirit. And God has promised that he will help us do that as we ask him to help us. If you'd like more Bible study resources, if you'd like to learn more about the mark of the beast and all of the issues connected with that, I invite you to go to our website at pathwaytoparadise.org. That's pathwaytoparadise.org. You can find a number of Bible study resources there to help you in your study of the Bible. Thank you, and please join us again next time.
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5: The science of happiness, which of course has a lot to do with emotional intelligence. If you remember, well, I talked a little bit about IQ and EQ. Let's just go over it because some of you weren't in the last program. 550 people born in Scotland in 1921 whose mental ability had been tested at age 11 and again at 80, so this is IQ, where a study determined if intelligence over a lifetime was linked to happiness. In older people, there seems to be no relationship between how well they do on tests of their IQ and thinking memory skills and how satisfied they are with their life. The researchers found no relationship between satisfaction scores and cognitive ability. Now, does that mean highly intelligent people can't be happy? No, it just says there's no relationship. Their likelihood to be happy is just as good as someone who does not have an high IQ. While not linked to happiness, intelligence does have an impact on how people function in old age. In other words, you will function better at a higher IQ level. But as we mentioned, EQ is very much related to not only success in life, much more related to success than IQ is, but it's also very much related to your happiness in life. Happiness of Americans the last 30 years. Americans are less happy today than they were 30 years ago. Here we are having more fun things to do than ever before in human history, but we have less happiness. And this is taking a look at people who are not depressed, just taking a look at their happiness scales. And this study tried to take a look at some of the reasons, thanks to longer working hours and the deterioration in the quality of their relationships with friends and neighbors. What does that have to do with? That has to do with emotional intelligence. Remember, emotional intelligence is the ability to develop and maintain relationships with others. A person with no close friends or social relations with neighbors would have to earn $320,000 more each year than someone who did to enjoy the same level of happiness. So you have the chance of taking a job and taking a $320,000 raise or maintaining close friends. You actually ought to choose the close friends. And while the average American paycheck had risen over the past 30 years, in other words, it's not because they're making less money, its happiness-boosting benefits were more than offset by a drop in the quality of relationships over that same period. This was a letter that Ellen White wrote to her grandson, 19-year-old grandson who was at school and was lonely. She says, "Your feelings of unrest and homesickness or loneliness may be for what? Your good. Your heavenly Father means to teach you to find in Him the friendship and love and consolation that will satisfy your most earnest hopes and desires." So even though we may not have earthly friends that are of that intimate part, we can have a spiritual and a real friend, as has been mentioned here at GYC. He is indeed a real person, and we can develop that relationship that can satisfy. This was an interesting study. 24 university students performed two tests of attention. Positive moods were induced by playing Bach's Brandenburg Concerto No. 3. And as we talked about yesterday, traditional classical music, not all traditional classical music, but much of traditional classical music can enhance mood, and it can actually improve a number of things mentally. Other types of music have not shown to have that significant benefit. In fact, some music actually suppresses the frontal lobe of the brain. However, in this instance, negative moods were induced by playing a Prokofiev piece played at half speed. To produce a neutral mood, participants read a series of facts and figures about Canada. Sorry about for those of you who are Canadian, but that's how they did the study. At least it's a neutral mood. When they were in a positive mood, participants scored higher on a remote associate's task, a measure of what? Creative thinking. And so creativity has a lot to do with mood. When feeling happy, Anderson explained, your attentional window is actually bigger. It's like looking through a big window versus a small window. Now, the other interesting thing about this, as far as doing facts and figures and being accurate in facts and figures, they were best after reading, actually producing that neutral mood by reading about Canada. And so it's okay to have a neutral mood as well. It actually improves your accuracy. But as far as creativity is concerned, it's better after you are happy. And there are effects of happiness that go beyond just mental effects. An experiment that exposed healthy volunteers to a cold or flu virus. You wonder how this passed the ethics review board of some of these universities. But this is what they did. They took healthy volunteers and actually exposed them with a nasal, you know, this would be a syringe. They're actually putting it right there in the nose. The cold and flu virus. Researchers found that happy people were less likely to fall ill. Cohen and his colleagues found that based on objective measures of nasal woes, happy people were less likely to develop a cold. What's more, when happy folks did develop a cold, their self-rated symptoms were less severe than would be expected based on objective measures. When the researchers weighed other factors, relationship like volunteers' perception of their general health, their self-esteem, and tendency to be optimistic, happiness itself still seemed to protect against cold symptoms. So it wasn't just those other things, but the happiness itself. This is worth repeating. This is a study from Dr. Gilbert, Harvard psychologist, and CNN reported on it. The next time you're deciding between ice cream and cake, buying a car or taking a trip to Europe, accepting a new job or keeping your old one, you should remember two things. First, your decision is rooted in the desire to become happy, or at least happier than you are now. Second, there's a good chance the decision you make will be wrong. The reason? Daniel Gilbert summed it up this way: people have a lot of bad theories about happiness. And so people are making decisions moment by moment, often day by day, in what they think is going to produce a happier life down the road. But most often, they're making the wrong decisions. Our culture employs us to buy bigger, newer, better things, but research shows stuff does not buy happiness. By and large, money buys happiness only for those who lack the what? The basic needs. So in other words, once you have food, shelter, clothing, you have your basic needs. And more money doesn't buy more happiness. In fact, once you pass the income of $50,000, and this is taking a look at the coast and the plains, it would be less than that, more money doesn't buy more happiness. With that in mind, Siegel said we should pass on buying lottery tickets and find small things we can do every day that bring us joy, whether it's going for a walk, cooking a meal, or reading a book. Well, the last session, if you weren't here at the last session, you'll want to get the tape. We talked about how you can improve your emotional intelligence and what emotional intelligence is and how important it is to our success in life and also how important it is to the opening of the Spirit of God in our life. And we went through the first five cognitive distortions. There are 10 commandments in the Bible and there are 10 ways of distorted thinking. Now I'm going to go through the last five. Number six, fortune teller error. I know he won't do it because he will think it's too hard. Fortune teller error. I will never be able to overcome this problem. If you have those type of thoughts, it's actually a fortune teller error. People with panic disorder have fortune teller errors. They'll come into my office, sometimes after the panic attack, sometimes during the panic attack, and they will say, I know I'm either going to pass out or go crazy when I have these attacks. I'll say, how many attacks have you had? I've had many panic attacks. How many times have you passed out? Well, I've never passed out. How many times have you gone crazy? I've never gone crazy. Well, then you have to rephrase that thought, but because you said every time you feel these panic attacks, you know you're either going to pass out or go crazy. How can we more accurately state this? Abraham had a fortune teller error. And often fortune teller error is combined with mind reading. Mind reading, as you remember, was the fifth cognitive distortion. And he utilized mind reading combined with fortune teller error, and as a result decided that Sarah was only going to be called his sister, even though she was also his wife. And as a result, he got himself into a lot of problems, emotionally and physically. Judas committed the ultimate fortune teller error when he betrayed Christ into the hands of the priests and rulers. Judas misread the character of Christ, thinking that when placed in a certain position, Christ would be forced into military action. Judas did not comprehend that Christ's kingdom was not of this world. He thought he understood what Christ was thinking, but tragically, he did not. And it ended up resulting in his suicide. Suicidal thoughts are also fortune teller errors. People with suicidal thoughts think they know more about their future than anyone else does. And they actually do not. We need to understand that there's only one who knows the future. And sometimes we get into the place where we think if I do this, then this adverse thing is going to happen. In reality, the best way of being able to hold our future is to follow the Lord's will in our life, including the keeping of the Ten Commandments, and that's the best predictor, actually, of your future, not only in this world, but also in the life to come. The seventh cognitive distortion, magnification or minimization. This is a very common cognitive distortion. This cognitive distortion number 7 and number 8 are the two most common cognitive distortions. And this is where we get things out of proportion. We magnify things. People, of course, I deal with depression a lot, so I'll see the magnification in the other sense, but I'll often hear everyday negative events described horrible, terrible, or awful. Those three words will be used. We call them the HTAs. Watch out for those words. If you're describing things as horrible, terrible, and awful, chances are you're way off the scale. Now, there may be a few things that actually qualify for those words. But when we utilize them, we're often significantly magnifying them. And then we actually believe those words, and that, of course, leads us into actually worse emotional intelligence. Magnification, we talked about it yesterday evening in that session. One of the greatest magnifications that leads to mental illness is pride. And we had that test by William Backus to see whether you had that pride there. These new laws affecting my business are terrible. In the business world, I often hear about these types of things and hear these words portrayed. My most important priority is to build up a nice nest egg so I can retire early. Most important priority? Talk about magnification. Nebuchadnezzar got into this. Is not this great Babylon which I have built? Magnification. And it produced such problems that it required a 7-year depression recovery program for him to overcome that, plus some cognitive behavioral therapy. I will exalt myself above the Most High. Magnification is how it started. This was the cognitive distortion of Lucifer. And then there's minimization. The five foolish virgins minimize the importance of having adequate oil in their lamps. By the time they came to their senses and realized their need, it was too late. The problem of not seeing things accurately, minimization. When we have magnification, by the way, we tend to lose our frustration tolerance. That's when we have a problem with patience. Those who have a problem with patience actually have low frustration tolerance. And there's a little song that I've utilized. I don't know that any of my boys are here. They were for the last session. I don't see them here for this one, but they won't mind. They know that I tell this story in public about them. But this was a couple of years ago. They enjoy playing baseball. And we were playing baseball out there in the field, and the temper started to flare. And I tried to get the tempers back in line and explain some things. I wasn't getting them in line, and the tempers were even getting worse. And so, as the adult on the field, I brought the game to a sudden halt. And about half of the boys were actually pleased that I had done so, and the other half were not pleased that I had done that. But both groups actually were not allowed to leave that field, even though the game was closed, until they sang this song to me by heart. And you know, when your emotions are out of control, your ability to learn is hampered. And so they were out there for a while until they were able to sing this song to me by heart. And the song just went like this. I don't like it. I don't like it. It's okay. It's okay. I can stand it anyway. I can stand it anyway. I'm all right. I'm all right. And it teaches that even though we don't like something, and yes, it's true, they didn't like something, we can actually stand it. When we tell ourselves we can't stand it, that's when we lose frustration tolerance. That's when we start getting to the point where even rage can start to occur as it starts to build up, etc. And did you know there's only one thing a human being cannot stand? Only one thing, and that's death. Everything else a human being can stand. And so when we tell ourselves we can't stand something, watch out, we are significantly magnifying it. And you know, people that start utilizing curse words, my father taught me early in life, those who use curse words have a limited vocabulary. And that's because they're way off the map. They're not describing things accurately at all. They're way off the map in their description of it. And they have really magnified it. You know, one of the perplexing things about this, I talked to you about Dr. Ellis, one of the pioneers in cognitive behavioral therapy. Dr. Ellis continues to break the seventh cognitive distortion in his language, even in regards to his talks. We need to be careful in regards to this. Here's what Ellen White says. When trials arise that seem, what? Unexplainable. We should not allow our what to be spoiled? Our peace. So these are unexplainable trials. However unjustly we may be treated, let not what? Passion arise. By indulging a spirit of retaliation, who do we injure? We think we're injuring the other guy. But we are injuring ourselves at least as much. We destroy our own confidence in God, she says, and we grieve the Holy Spirit. So watch out for LFT. That's the abbreviation for low frustration tolerance. And this is an important principle to teach. A couple of sessions ago in our 10-day depression recovery program, we had an individual who had problems with rage. She was a young mother. And the problem was she was at least perceptive enough to recognize her emotional problem might actually even injure her own child someday. And so she came with her husband, who also had some issues, and they also came with their child to the program. In our session, we have a good cognitive behavioral therapist, and you know we only have 10 days with them. And George Washington very aptly states, truth will ultimately prevail where there are pains taken to bring it to light. And often there are pains that are necessary to bring it to light in regards to people's way of distorted thinking. Fortunately, she had gone through some of the spa experience. We had fed her the good food. We had given her the hydrotherapy. She was exercising, etc. And then in day number 4, I went through these cognitive distortions with her and taught the whole group this song, the I Don't Like It song. And fortunately, it was just in time because that afternoon she had a session with our clinical psychologist and became pretty upset at the clinical psychologist, thinking that she was not reading things correctly and that she wasn't, you know, seeing what was the root problem. And in reality, the clinical psychologist was seeing it very accurately and seeing the root problem. She just didn't want to admit to that problem being the underlying surface for her low frustration tolerance. And so she announced to her husband that she was leaving, she's getting out of here, she's not going to tolerate this, and then she remembered that song, and she went down to the exercise room and started exercising as fast as she could and singing that song. I don't like it, I don't like it, it's okay, I can stand it anyway. And at the end of the 10 days, she told her testimony on how glad she was she sang that song and how right that was and how she is now on that complete path of recovery. Rage had no longer taken hold of her. She now was able to tolerate frustrations. Number 8, very common, emotional reasoning. Emotional reasoning goes like this. I feel like a dud, therefore I am a dud. I feel overwhelmed and helpless. Thus, my problems are impossible to solve. Is that true? Because I feel overwhelmed and helpless, my problems are impossible to solve? No, but that's emotional reasoning. Procrastinators have this. I don't feel like doing anything right now. And so, I won't. It's purely emotional reasoning. And this is where we get into the hindrances. In regards to well-designed studies showing objective things on music, for instance, we have University of Florida controlled prospective randomized trials showing evidence of truth in regards to music. We have inspiration in regards to music, and people will look at that truth and they will say, I just can't, because I just like my music so much that I don't want to change. What's that? It's purely emotional reasoning. They have no objective evidence to to actually pursue that course any further, but they utilize that emotional reasoning. And whether it's due to music or food or whatever types of things that are getting in the way of enhancing ourselves, it is emotional reasoning. And it does have a great ability for us to not achieve our goals as a result. This is another one. I don't feel spiritual, thus I'm not spiritual. Did you know that everyone who has a frontal lobe is spiritual and they worship? The question is, who are they worshiping? What are they worshiping? I don't feel like changing anything right now, so I won't. Job's wife was a victim of emotional reasoning. All of the bad things that happened to her. And by the way, this is the one the devil refused to take away from Job. He had the ability to do that, but he kept her there because he knew about her emotional intelligence and knew what was going to happen when this hit. And so she gets very upset at him and says, Job, you just need to what? Curse God and die. Job refused to succumb to that and maintained his high emotional intelligence. James 1 says, no one should say God tempts, because God doesn't tempt anyone. Each one is tempted when he is dragged away and enticed by his own what? Evil feelings. The problem is, feelings can lie. Feelings are often quite inaccurate. Now, sometimes feelings are based on things that are truthful. And it's not that we want to do away with feelings. What we want to do is, when we have feelings, we need to elevate them to the level of our consciousness, analyze them, and see if they are based on things that we are assuming, or are they definitely accurate. And if they are things that are definitely accurate, they can actually motivate us to do the right things and to do things that will ultimately succeed. That's why we call emotion, you know, part of the word emotion is motion. It's to actually move us into action when those feelings are appropriate and based on truth. And you know, when you think about it, what more important goal is there in life than to meet our Maker and to be in heaven for eternity? I mean, what a tremendous goal. And this is a true and accurate goal. And why are we letting things that are of much lesser importance get into the way of that? When we do it, it's emotional reasoning based on feelings that are actually lying to us. But in reality, we should have that high motivation in regards to the true and accurate things in life. One of the greatest tendencies for emotional reasoning, Ellen White tells us, tends to come in regards to what subject? Marriage. Marriage is something that will influence and affect your life both in this world and in the world to come. A sincere Christian

0: us even in regards to our marriage relationship. Another aspect of emotional reasoning that we need to look into. We are not to look into our hearts for a joyful emotion as an evidence for our acceptance with heaven. But we are to take God's promises and say what? They are mine. Sometimes people get on this wave where because their emotions are not in a certain way, they conclude that those promises are not for them. Jonathan Martinson says this, feelings are much like waves. We can't stop them from coming, but we can choose which one to serve. Counsels on education. If you would know the mystery of godliness, you must follow the plain word of truth. Feeling or no feeling. Emotion or no emotion. Obedience must be rendered from a sense of principle, and the right must be pursued under all circumstances. This is those that are not reasoning purely on the basis of emotion. Another aspect, I've seen this among many Christians, to get into emotional reasoning, even in regards to religious things. To give or to labor when our sympathies are moved, and to withhold our gifts or service when the emotions are not stirred, is an unwise and dangerous course. If we are controlled by impulse or mere human sympathy, then a few instances where our efforts for others are repaid with ingratitude or where our gifts are abused or squandered will be sufficient to freeze up the springs of beneficence. Christians should act from what? Fixed principle, following the Savior's example of self-denial and self-sacrifice. Cognitive distortion number 9. And by the way, this is where people, before we get into that, another example of emotional reasoning. I am angry at you, and that proves that you've been cruel and insensitive to me. Does that prove that? Because I'm angry at you? Well, that doesn't prove that at all. We need to elevate those feelings to our level of consciousness and really analyze those. And look at if there's other ways of... Cognitive distortion number 9, labeling and mislabeling. Often these are statements that are actually stated to friends and others. I'm just a secular humanist that happens to go to church with my family once a week. Labeling yourself can be a problem. And there was in a workplace an engineer and a secretary that we're working with. The engineer had had a new secretary assigned to his group of engineers, and she had made a significant mistake and then had an emotional outburst over that mistake. And the engineer saw that occur, told the other engineering friends about what had happened, and then labeled her, "We have an irritable idiot as our new secretary." First he gave the label, then he tried to give the explanation, etc. Well, eventually that label got back to her, and she told the other secretaries that we have a male chauvinist as an engineer here. And everything he did, she tried to prove her label, and everything she did, he tried to prove his label, and around they went with their labels and mislabels. And then there can be a problem with even labeling yourself. We need to be careful in regards to those things. We had someone who was going through our weight loss program. We have a 10-week program that's highly successful that we run at the office occasionally called Best Way, W-E-I-G-H. And part of Best Way is recognizing food addictions. And by the way, this is something that's not widely known. A lot of people say, well, if you're obese and you're having a problem with food, it's not like alcohol. You know, alcohol you can just stop abruptly, or tobacco you can stop abruptly and gain the victory. But with food, if you're addicted to food, you can't just stop eating. You'll hear this a lot. And so because you can't stop eating, you're always going to have this tendency, and thus you're going to always have a tendency for obesity and overweight and really never be able to succeed in that realm. And I have to remind people, there is no one that's addicted to all foods. For instance, I have yet to find a person who's addicted to broccoli.
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3: 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The sea saw it and fled. Jordan was driven back. The mountains skipped like rams and the little hills like lambs. What ailed thee, O thou sea, that thou fleddest? Thou Jordan, that thou wast driven back?

0: ye mountains that ye skipped like rams, and ye little hills like lambs. Tremble, thou earth, at the presence of the Lord, at the presence of the God of Jacob, which turned the rock into a standing water, the flint into a fountain of waters.
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2: I will lift up mine eyes unto the hills, from whence cometh my help. My help cometh from the Lord, which made heaven and earth. He will not suffer thy foot to be moved. He that keepeth thee will not slumber. Behold, he that keepeth Israel shall neither slumber nor sleep. The Lord is thy keeper. The Lord is thy shade upon thy right hand. The sun shall not smite thee by day, nor the moon by night. The Lord shall preserve thee from all evil. He shall preserve thy soul. The Lord shall preserve thy going out and thy coming in from this time forth and even forevermore.
3: My God shall supply all your need according to his riches in glory by Christ Jesus.
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9: Hello, friends. This is Doug Batchelor. How about an amazing fact? We've all heard the expression, fighting like cats and dogs, because normally dogs and cats don't get along very well. But that's not always true. Take, for example, the story of a dog named Jenny, a Siberian Husky Schnauzer mix that had a real affection for felines. It began in the 1990s when a landlord first discovered Jenny locked in a closet of an abandoned apartment building. The abused animal had been left without food or water for several days. After workers at the animal shelter nursed Jenny back to health, she was adopted by Philip Gonzalez, a man who himself had nearly lost all interest in living because he had suffered an industrial accident and was disabled. From the moment that Gonzalez first saw Jenny, he knew there was something extraordinary about this little dog. No one's exactly sure why, but for some reason, Jenny was obsessed with finding and rescuing stray cats. Gonzalez said she'd spend her days sniffing out alleys, abandoned buildings, and construction sites near where they lived in Long Island. She'd find orphan kittens in construction pipes or starving cats in abandoned cars. Normally, when feral cats see a dog, they spit and scratch and run like mad. But for some reason, cats were not afraid of Jenny. They'd walk right up and rub alongside her, purring. Gonzalez said she had a peaceful air about her that just put cats at ease. They act as though they've known her all their lives. It's estimated that over the course of her 17-year life, she helped locate and rescue over 900 ill, injured, or abandoned cats. A number of books and articles were written about Jenny's cat-saving adventures, and in 1998, she was even named the Cat of the Year by the Westchester Feline Club in honor of her lifelong heroism. When Jenny died in 2005, over 300 cats attended her memorial service. If God can put it in the heart of a dog to love cats, then maybe he can put it in the heart of Christians to love their enemies. Stay with us, friends. We're going to learn more as Amazing Facts brings you this edition of Bible Answers Live.
10: 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Are there passages of Scripture that are a mystery to you? Maybe it's difficult to reconcile what you've read in the Bible to what you've always believed.